on the cross as a man for our sins. You think of Jesus during his earthly ministry. He was fully God and fully man. But with being fully man, there came that possibility of death, and a death on a cross, a sacrificial death, so that we might have the forgiveness of our sins. And one thing I want to notice about that is found in John chapter 10, verses 17 and 18. It says there something concerning that sacrifice. John chapter 10 and verse 17, "Therefore doth my Father love me, because I lay down my life that I might take it again." Notice he says, "I lay down my life." And then he goes on in verse 18, "No man taketh it from me, but I lay it down of myself. I have power to lay it down, and I have power to take it again. This commandment have I received of my Father." So we see from that passage that it was a willing sacrifice. No one forced Jesus to do that. Of his own will, he decided to give his life for us. Now, as we've seen that, let's look at the response. In this section, we're going to be in verses 9 through 13. And let's just read so that we can set the context. We want to always have the context of the verses. We don't want to take a verse out of its context and try to make it teach something that it doesn't teach. And so let's see the overview, starting with verse 9. "Wherefore God also hath highly exalted him," talking about Christ, "and given him a name which is above every name, that at the name of Jesus every knee should bow, of things in heaven and of things in earth and things under the earth, and that every tongue should confess that Jesus Christ is Lord, to the glory of God the Father. Wherefore, my beloved, as you have always obeyed, not as in my presence only, but now much more in my absence, work out your own salvation with fear and trembling. For it is good, it is God which worketh in you both to will and to do of his good pleasure." All right, go back to verse 9. Notice this there says, "Wherefore God also hath highly exalted him." That he has been lifted up, he has been magnified and given a name which is above every name. Now you think about the various names given to Christ. Maybe this would be talking about Jesus, the Savior. That's what the word Jesus means, or Christ, the Anointed One. But in the Scriptures, we find many names used to designate Jesus Christ. For instance, we have Emmanuel. In Matthew chapter 1 and verse 23, Emmanuel means God with us. Also, of course, we have Jesus, which means Savior. We have Son. This is found in Hebrews 1 verses 4 through 5. We have King of Kings and Lord of Lords. That's Revelation 19 and verse 16. And also, he is called Wonderful, Counselor, the Mighty God, the Everlasting Father, the Prince of Peace. And that's Isaiah 9 and verse 6. And so when we're looking at our verse and we're talking about the name of Jesus Christ, you think about all that it means. It's talking about the authority that Christ has. Now, why do we say that? Why are we emphasizing that authority, that he is Lord, that he is master of us all? Well, because of what the next verse says. In the context, remember, the next verse, verse 10, that at the name of Jesus, every knee should bow. Why does every knee bow? Because he has authority. And we recognize his authority. All will confess him. All will bow their knee at that time when Jesus returns. Now for many, that will be too late. Now is the time in our lives. Now is the time to recognize his authority and live with him as Lord in our life, master of all that we do. We recognize that authority. We bow to it. We follow his commands because he is our Lord and he is our master. But when Jesus returns, every knee will bow. Everyone will know that he is the Christ. He is the Anointed One. Now, I want to notice a couple of verses concerning that. If you look at Matthew chapter 10, verses 32 and 33,
Jesus says, "Whosoever therefore shall confess me before men, him will I confess also before my Father which is in heaven. But whosoever shall deny me before men, him will I also deny before my Father which is in heaven." And you remember what we talked about. Those who do not recognize his authority, they are denying him as the Lord and Master of their life. Well, what's going to happen to them on the day of judgment? He will deny them. He will not confess them as one of his followers because they have not been true to him. They have not recognized his authority. We can also look at Romans chapter 14, verses 11 and 12. And it says much the same thing, but notice how it is phrased. Verse 11, "For it is written, as I live, saith the Lord, every knee shall bow to me, and every tongue shall confess to God. So then every one of us shall give an account of himself to God." Now from that, what do we see? It's talking about giving an account. It's talking about that judgment day. Now imagine someone who has not recognized his authority. They lived their life in rebellion. Are they prepared for that day? No. Now is the time for us to recognize his authority. Now is the time to render our obedience, to be true to him, to be faithful to him, to obey him. Simply believing in him is not enough. Even the demons believe in Jesus and they tremble, James 2 and verse 19. But is that faith by itself enough? Are the demons going to be saved simply because they believed? No. There has to be obedience. We have to have faith that Jesus is the Christ, that he is the Son of God, but then we also have to obey him, render our obedience because of his authority over us. We have to recognize that. The demons, they don't recognize his authority. We need to recognize his authority. Faith and obedience working together. That is how true faith is portrayed in the Scriptures. Now let's go back to our text. Chapter 2, Philippians. Look down to verse 10 this time. It says that in the name of Jesus, every knee should bow of things in heaven and things in earth and things under the earth. You see how complete that is, describing all. Verse 11, and that every tongue shall confess that Jesus Christ is the Lord to the glory of God and to the Father. Every tongue will confess. You think about the things that we say in this life. You think about our words and how important it is that we say what we're supposed to say. How often do we let words slip, saying things that we should not? How often do we remain silent when we should be confessing Christ, when we should be telling others about his great sacrifice and what he has done for us? How often do we remain silent? Let it never be so. Now, verse 12 of this text, "Wherefore, my beloved," Paul says, "as you have always obeyed, not as in my presence only, but now much more in my absence, work out your own salvation with fear and trembling." The first part of that, we need to talk about that he understood that they were obedient. And they were certainly obedient when he was there. But he's saying, even in my absence, you need to continue with that obedience. We should be obeying even when nobody's watching. That's the mark of true character. How we act when nobody sees us. Do we have that character of conviction? Are we living faithful as we should? Paul says, you're obedient. Be obedient when I'm there, when I'm not there. Continue to obey. Now, something else we notice from that verse, he says, work out your own salvation with fear and trembling. Now, understand that this is written to Christians. And so it's not talking about that you need to be saved, that you're not saved at this point. They were already saved, but there's still work to do. There's still things that they need to do if they're going to continue in that faithfulness. And so he says, work out your own salvation with fear and trembling. You know, a great passage to go to for that is found in 2 Timothy 3, verses 16 and 17. And this will help us to understand
how we do that. How can we make sure that we are working out our salvation, that we're being faithful, doing what we're supposed to be doing? In verse 16, it says, all scripture is given by inspiration of God and is profitable, now watch this, for doctrine, there's that teaching, there's that instruction, for reproof and for correction. Sometimes we need to be set straight that we're not going the right way. For instruction in righteousness, we need to learn more about how to live a right life. Righteousness simply means rightness. Instruction in righteousness. And it says in verse 17 that the man of God may be perfect or complete, throughly furnished unto all good works. That's how we can do it, is by working on our salvation, by living faithful, by looking to God's word, applying it to our lives, letting it change us and fashion us so that we live the way that we should. In God's word, that's the valuable thing that's going to do that for us. We look to his word. Faith cometh by hearing, hearing by the word of God, Romans 10 and verse 17. We look to the word. In all scripture, it's given by inspiration of God, and it is profitable. It's going to help us to live the kind of life that we should. Now, let's return to our text. Now, we saw that in verse 12, but now verse 13 says, for it is God which worketh in you both to will and to do of his good pleasure. Now, when we read that verse, we need to think about how is that happening, that God is working in us. Because that's what it says, for it is God which worketh in you both to will and to do his good pleasure. How does he work in us? Well, as we search the scriptures, what we find is that he works in us through his word. God's word is his tool to help us to live the way that we should, to make the adjustments that we need in our life. Let's look at some verses. In Luke chapter 8, we'll look at verse 15, but let's back up just a little bit to set the context. Luke chapter 8, now this is often referred to as the parable of the sower. Verse 11, the seed is the word of God. So here you have the seed as the word of God being spread and receiving different reactions. And we're not going to go through all of this, but the point is those that listen to God's word, those who receive it, that good ground, notice what it says in verse 15. But that on the good ground are they which in an honest and good heart, that's what makes them good ground, they have an honest and good heart. It says, having an honest and good heart, having heard the word, keep it and bring forth fruit with patience. Now, do you see the process? Do you see what happens there? That hear the word, they are receiving it, they have that honest and good heart, and they're keeping that word, and then what does it do? It produces fruit. With patience, it takes time throughout their lives, but they produce that fruit. There's God's word working in them, producing in them that fruit. Now, we can look at another place in Acts chapter 20. Acts chapter 20. This time we look down to verse 32. Notice what it says. And now, brethren, I commend you to God and to the word of his grace. Now, there's that word again. Watch what it does. Which is able to build you up and to give you an inheritance among all them which are sanctified. What does God's word do? It builds us up. It encourages us. It strengthens us. It builds us up. And it gives us that inheritance among all them which are sanctified. Remember, we talked about that word before. Sanctified, from the Greek hagios. Holy, set apart. How does that happen? Through the word. That is God's tool working on us, shaping us, changing us to what we should be. Now, let's look at another verse. 1 Peter chapter 1. 1 Peter 1. And I want to look at verse 23 especially. 1 Peter 1 and verse 23. Peter writes, being born again, not of corruptible seed. Remember, we talked about the seed before in the parable of the sower. The seed is the word of God. But being born again, not of corruptible seed, but of the word of God, which liveth
and abideth forever. We are born again. We become a new creation by God's word. Well, how? Well, by believing it, by obeying it, by living it. It changes us. It makes us who we should be when we follow God's word. Now, it goes on to say, verse 24, for all flesh is as grass, and all the glory of man as the flower of grass. The grass withereth, and the flower thereof falleth away. Now, watch this, verse 25, but the word of the Lord endureth how long? Forever. And this is the word which by the gospel is preached unto you. God's word endures forever. God's word is always going to be that seed. It's always going to be that thing that works in us, that fashions us and makes us who we should be, if we'll let it, if we'll actually obey it and change our lives and live as God's word teaches. Let's return to our text. There's so much more we could say about that, but let's get back to the text, because really it's talking about the power of God's word and the effect that it's going to have in our lives. And I want you to notice something about that. Look at verse 13 again. For it is God which worketh in you. Notice there, he worketh in you. It doesn't say for you. Now, some people might teach that, that God does it for us. He does the work for us. That's not what it teaches. This is what we are doing with God's word, how we respond to God's word, the use that we make of it in our lives. It's not God who does it for us. He can't do that for us. We have to do it for ourselves. That's why we were talking previously in the last part of verse 12, work out your own salvation with fear and trembling. With fear, reverence, and respect to God, we are going to look to God's word, apply it to our lives, and live the way that we should. So it is God which worketh in you both to will and to do of his good pleasure. We want to be pleasing to our God. We love our God. We serve our God. And we want to please him. And we can do that when we look to his word and live it in our lives. You know, salvation is a cooperative effort. It involves God's part, and it also involves man's part. What part do we play, and what part does God play? God, of course, provides us salvation by his grace, through the gift of his Son, that he was willing to give his only begotten Son to make that sacrifice for us. Now look at a passage, Titus chapter 2. And I want you to look down to verse 11. There's going to be several things that we're going to see in this passage concerning grace. And we need to have a good understanding of grace when we talk about this topic. So Titus chapter 2, and we'll start with verse 11. It says, for the grace of God that bringeth salvation hath appeared to all men. Notice all have that opportunity. God's grace in the form of his Son, Jesus Christ, in the form of that sacrifice that Christ made for our sins, who is that available to? It's available to all. The grace of God that brings salvation hath appeared to all men. Well, if it's available to all, does that mean all are saved? That's not what the verse says. It's available to all, but then it goes on to explain, verse 12, teaching us that denying ungodliness and worldly lusts, we should live soberly, righteously, and godly in this present world. Have you ever noticed that grace teaches us? It talks about the grace of God that bringeth salvation hath appeared to all men, teaching us. What does it teach us? When we look to God's grace and his sacrifice of his Son, what does that teach us? It teaches us that there should be a response by us. That here Jesus has given his life, how should we respond? Well, it teaches us that we should deny ungodliness. We don't want to be living evil lives.
We want to be godly, not ungodly. So denying ungodliness and worldly lust,

because we are living as we should. We are being faithful as we should. We are being good servants of our Lord. We are bowing a knee to Him each and every day, recognizing the authority that He has in our lives. And so we look to Him, we live that faithful life, we allow God's Word to work in us, to change us, to fashion us and shape us to being the godly people that we should be. And then we look for that day when Christ returns. And that's not a day that we're afraid of. That's a day that we look forward to, an expectation, much as Paul said, "For me to live is Christ and to die is gain." We can have that same experience. We can have that same attitude when we're living a faithful life. So let's return to the text and let's see what we have next concerning this, because it doesn't stop there. God is working in us both to will and to do His good pleasure. He works through the Word on us to fashion us. Okay, so how do we live? Look at the next section. Let's start at verse 14. Philippians 2 and verse 14. It says, "Do all things without murmurings and disputings, that you may be blameless and harmless, the sons of God, without rebuke, in the midst of a crooked and perverse nation among whom you shine as lights in the world." All right, let's just pause there for a moment. Verse 14, "Do all things without murmurings and disputings." Murmurings. How often do we complain when we shouldn't? How often do we grumble because of our situation in life? How often are we disputing? How often are we arguing with others or with our brethren? Notice what Paul is saying here, that they need to do all things without those characteristics. Don't be one that murmurs. Don't be one that disputes. Don't be one that complains and is always arguing with others. And here's something that may surprise you. Our obedience is not pleasing to God if we murmur and complain about what He has commanded us to do. Do you understand that? That you could actually obey Him and yet murmur and grumble and complain, and it wouldn't be pleasing to God. Even though you were obeying, the attitude wasn't right. And God is not pleased with that kind of an attitude. We want to serve Him. We love Him. We want to give our lives in devotion to Him. We're glad for the commands He has given us. We are glad that He has given that direction to our lives. We don't murmur and complain about that. We have joy. It goes back to the overall theme of the book. We have joy in Christ. Now notice verse 15. "That you may be blameless and harmless, the sons of God, without rebuke, in the midst of a crooked and perverse nation." Let's talk about that part first. Blameless, which means innocent. Harmless, which means pure. We need to live our lives in such a way so that we can shine as lights in this world. Now, I want to look at a verse concerning that. Look at Matthew chapter 5. And we're going to look at verse 16. Matthew chapter 5 and verse 16. And this, of course, is the text that we would think about when we're talking about shining as a light. Matthew chapter 5, verse 16 states this. Jesus said, "Let your light so shine before men that they may see your good works and glorify your Father which is in heaven." Notice we're shining as light. But where does the glory go? Glorify your Father, which is in heaven. We live as we should, not to bring glory to ourselves, but to bring glory to our God. We want to lift Him up. We want to exalt Him. And so we're not doing this for our own. We're doing it for Him because we love Him. And we want to bring glory to Him. Now, when you think about our text,

15, that you may be blameless and harmless, the sons of God, without rebuke. And then notice how it is described, in the midst of a crooked and perverse nation among whom we're shining as lights in the world. It is a crooked and perverse nation. You know what that's talking about? Darkness. The darkness of sin and the darkness of evil. That's why we can shine as lights when we show forth truth. Because it's a world so full of error and sin. And so we do shine forth. Now, of course, the struggle is this. We have to be in this world. If we're going to shine as a light, we're going to have to live in this world. But we cannot be of this world. Remember we talked about before in Romans chapter 12, be not conformed to this world, but be transformed by the renewing of your mind, that you may prove what is that good and acceptable and perfect will of God. We've got to be transformed. We've got to be different than this world. We can't be like that crooked and perverse world in which we live. The challenge is this. How can we be in this world and not be of this world? It is a difference. We know we have to live here. We can't just go live in a cave somewhere and separate ourselves. We have to live in this world. If we're going to shine as a light, you can't do that in a cave somewhere. So we're going to have that interaction with others. We're going to have that influence. We're going to have that example that we're going to show. But we have to make sure we're not of the world. Now, there's a passage that we can go to in 1 Corinthians. I want you to notice that 1 Corinthians chapter 5. Verses 9 and 10, I want you to see how Paul described that challenge that we have. 1 Corinthians 5, starting with verse 9, he says in that passage, I wrote unto you in an epistle not to company with fornicators, yet not altogether without the fornication of this world, or with the covetous, or the extortioners, or with idolaters. For then must ye needs go out of the world. In other words, we would have to completely leave this world to make that kind of separation. Verse 11, he says, but now I've written unto you not to keep company if any man that is called a brother be a fornicator or covetous or an idolater or a railer or a drunkard or an extortioner with such a one, no, not to eat. You see the caution there? That we're going to be in this world, but we cannot be of this world. We cannot fellowship that sin. That can't be a part of our life. We have to be separate. We have to be unique. We have to be sanctified, separate from sin, holy, sanctified to God, set apart. That's the challenge for us. And yet we have to do it in the world. Because there's other souls around us that need the truth. And they need that light of the truth. And so we've got to make sure that we are shining that brightly to show them the way that they may enjoy the blessings that we have found in Christ. Let us always exalt Christ. For me to live is Christ, is what we should say. Thank you so much for your attention. I look forward to studying with you again in the next class.

What would you do if I invited you over to my house and you walked in and you're walking around the living room and you looked out a window into my backyard and you saw a giant wooden ark? I'm not talking an ark like Ark of the Covenant ark. I'm talking like a Genesis 6:15 ark, 300 cubits long, 50 cubits wide, 30 cubits high. You know, if you use an 18-inch cubit, that would make the ark about 450, maybe to 510 feet long, which is, first of all, way longer than my backyard. So neither of my neighbors nor the HOA would be very happy about that. But what would you say? Maybe you'd ask me, Aaron, why is there an ark in your backyard? What would you say if I said, well, God told Noah in Genesis 6 to make an ark, and God would save Noah and his family from the wicked world they were living in? And the world today is pretty wicked, right? And so I figured I'd build an ark. What would you say to me? You'd probably say, Aaron, first of all, you don't believe in that global flood stuff, do you? I mean, really? A global flood that covered the entire world? Wasn't that just a figurative story? Well, number one, Jesus believed it was real and even applied some things from the flood to the end of the world and his second coming. Jesus said this while he was on earth in Matthew 24, verses 38 and 39. For as in the days before the flood, they were eating and drinking, marrying and given in marriage until the day Noah entered the ark. Verse 39, and they did not know until the flood came and took them all away, so also will be the coming of the Son of Man. So Jesus believed the flood account was real. And number two, is the flood really the biggest thing you should have a problem with if you believe in God? Which is easier, a global flood or speaking the entire universe into existence? If you believe God spoke the entire universe into existence, which anyone that believes in God should, then the global flood should be a simple miracle for God to accomplish. All right, back on topic, Aaron. So what would you say to me? You would probably say, Aaron, yes, God told Noah to build an ark. He didn't tell you to. That instruction was for Noah. He lived during a different covenant than you do. The Bible didn't tell you to build an ark. And guess what? You would be exactly right. God has always required faith from different people based off of the covenant. Read Hebrews chapter 11. And the covenant really means an agreement with God that people lived under. That's why we aren't building massive arks in our tiny backyards. We understand that, right? So why do we ignore that concept when we get to the story of the thief on the cross? I've had people who I will be talking to about the new covenant of Christianity, the gospel of Christ, and what a person must do to obey it, and they will frequently say, Aaron, I don't have to be baptized because the thief on the cross wasn't baptized. Well, that's true, but there are a few problems with that. Number one, you don't know that he wasn't baptized. He asked Jesus, remember me when you come into your kingdom. That's what John the Baptist and Jesus were preaching as they were baptizing all of Jerusalem, Judea, and the whole area around there. But really, the thief on the cross is written of, if you want to look it up, in Luke chapter 23 and verse 42. Now, this is where the thief asks Jesus to remember him when he came into his kingdom. And Jesus responded in Luke 23:43, today you'll be with me in paradise. The thief was saved at that point. We all agree on that. But did you know that the thief was still under the old covenant? Mark chapter 2 said that Jesus had the power on earth to forgive sins. But what about after Jesus died? When did that new covenant or New Testament come into force? Well, Hebrews chapter 9, verses 16 and 17 say this, for where there is a testament, there must also of necessity be the death of the testator. For a testament is in force after men are dead, since it has no power at all while the testator lives. So here's the question. Did it come into effect immediately after the death of Jesus or later? Look in the very next chapter of Luke, in Luke chapter 24 and verse 47. This is after the death, burial, and resurrection of Jesus Christ, and right before Jesus ascends into heaven. And he tells the apostles something very important. Jesus tells them this, repentance and remission of sins should be preached in his name to all nations, beginning at Jerusalem, Luke 24:47. So let's think about this. If it was still to begin in Jerusalem, that implies what? It hasn't begun yet. Jesus then told them to go to Jerusalem and wait until, as Jesus said, I send the promise of my Father upon you and tarry in the city of Jerusalem until you are endued with power from on high. So they went to Jerusalem, they waited. And they finally received that power from on high. And as Acts chapter 2 and verse 4 says, they were all filled with the Holy Spirit and began to speak with other tongues, other languages, as the Spirit gave them utterance. Now that this power from on high has come, as Jesus promised, what did they preach? Jesus said, Luke 24:47, repentance and remission of sins would be preached beginning in Jerusalem. Now, they're in Jerusalem, so what did they preach? They preached about the death, burial, and resurrection. And when those people responded, Acts chapter 2 and verse 37, men and brethren, what shall we do? Peter responded in verse 38, repent and be baptized, every one of you, in the name of Jesus Christ for the remission or forgiveness of your sins. So,
Luke 24:47, repentance and remission of sins will be preached beginning in Jerusalem. Repentance and baptism for the remission of sins was preached. Since that day when the new covenant went into effect in Acts chapter 2, every single person has been required to do the exact same thing that those people did, to believe, repent, confess, and be baptized for the remission of their sins. You know, I don't have to worry about a flood like Noah did, since God promised he would never again flood the earth to destroy it with water. You know, every time you see a rainbow, you should be reminded of that promise that God gave in Genesis chapter 9, verses 11 through 17. But you should also be reminded that God otherwise in the Bible says he was going to bring another judgment finally on the earth. You know, some say, Aaron, God's not going to return and destroy the earth. Come on, give me a break. But you know, that idea that he's not returning is really not a new concept. Listen to this passage in 2 Peter chapter 3, verses 4 through 7. It's a little bit longer passage, but bear with me. Where is the promise of his coming? These are scoffers talking. For since the fathers fell asleep, all things continue as they were from the beginning of creation. For this they willfully forget, that by the word of God the heavens were of old, and the earth standing out of water and in the water, by which the world that then existed perished, being flooded with water. But the heavens and the earth, which are now preserved by the same word, are reserved for fire until the day of judgment and perdition of ungodly men. Now, you won't need an ark of gopher wood for the next judgment of the earth. But what will you need? How can you prepare for the flood of destruction of fire that will someday face all of us? Just like Noah was saved in the ark, we need to be in the ark of Christ's church. 1 Peter chapter 3, verses 20 and 21 says this, when once the divine long-suffering or patience waited in the days of Noah, while the ark was being prepared, in which a few, that is 8 souls, were saved through water. Verse 21 of 1 Peter 3. There is also an antitype, which means a like figure, which now saves us. Baptism. Not the removal of the filth of the flesh, but the answer or appeal of a good conscience towards God through the resurrection of Jesus Christ. Do you want to be saved from the destruction that will come at the final judgment of God? Listen to the way it's described in the book of 2 Thessalonians chapter 1, verses 7 through 9. Just listen to this. When the Lord Jesus is revealed from heaven with his mighty angels in flaming fire, taking vengeance on those who do not know God and on those who do not obey the gospel of our Lord Jesus Christ. These shall be punished with everlasting destruction from the presence of the Lord and from the glory of his power. Have you obeyed the gospel? If you've not obeyed the gospel, don't wait any longer. Please do it today. If you send us a message, we would love to help you find a local church of Christ that you can study at, you can learn more about God's will and what each of us are required by God to know and to follow. We thank you so much for watching, and please contact us if we can help you in any way. If you want to become a Christian, if you'd like to obey the gospel, here's what you need to do. You need to hear the gospel, because Romans 10:17 says that faith comes by hearing and hearing by the word of God. If you believe that, you hear that gospel, you need to believe that Jesus Christ is the Son of God. John 8:24, Jesus said, unless you believe that I am he, you will die in your sins. If you believe, you need to next repent. When those people in Acts chapter 2 asked, what must we do? Men and brethren, what shall we do? Peter said, repent and be baptized, every one of you, in the name of Jesus Christ, by his authority, for the remission of your sins. If you hear, believe, repent, you need to confess Jesus, Romans 10:9-10. And finally, be baptized in water to have your sins forgiven by the blood of Christ, which washes away those sins spiritually when you're baptized physically. And then Revelation 2:10, once you become a Christian, you need to start that walk, become a new man or a new woman, grow in Christ, and be faithful unto death, and you will be granted a crown of life, Revelation 2:10. If we can help you at the Gospel Broadcasting Network in any way, please let us know.

0: Hey, man, what's going on?
1: Hey, man. I have not caught anything.
0: Yeah? Maybe you ought to try a different kind of bait. Something, maybe the fish here like something a little different.
1: Yeah. That's a good idea.
0: Yeah.

Everyone's a little different. We each have our own story. That hometown we grew up in. Even those childhood memories you hold on to. You know what I mean? We're each unique. I might drink my coffee black. Maybe you drink your creamer with a little coffee. Who knows? You might even like to fish. And speaking of that, there's something we can learn from fishing. A good friend once told me, in life, everyone has their own tackle box. One day you need a fancy lure. Tomorrow, it could be your grandfather's trick. That slice of cheese and a bit of patience. I always wondered how that worked. It's funny, isn't it? People are like fish when you think about it. So have you ever thought about how Jesus fished? I mean, he took 12 normal guys and turned them into something extraordinary. They went from trying to catch something with scales to fishing for souls. From sharing a net with others to spreading the good news with the world. Fishing is something that takes time. You wake up early with your rod and reel, jump in the boat, and 6 hours later, you're still waiting for that first bite. It's just like people. The more time you spend around them, the better you learn how to reach them. And sometimes you have to change bait.

But that's okay. I mean, think about Jesus. To some people, he spoke in parables. Mark said Jesus spoke to the people as they were able to hear it. Paul said he was all things to all men, to save some. So you see, to different groups, Jesus used different ways of reaching them. Your tackle box may be different from mine. Maybe you're good at catching them fishing from the bank. Or maybe it's casting a line next to that old stump that was hit by lightning years ago. The great thing is that although ways to reach people may change, the truth never does. And we each have something we can do to share the good news. Well, are you ready to go fishing?

Thank you, God, for sending Jesus. Thank you for the Lamb. Thank you for the blood of the great I Am. Greetings, friends and brethren. Paul Mays with you, your fired up servant, a servant of the King, and therefore I am your servant. I've got another original a cappella hymn for us to take apart, compare to the authority of Scripture, and make sure we are singing truth. One of the purposes of singing is teaching and admonishing, so we've got to make sure we are singing truth. I had a very good morning of worship several months ago. My brother-in-law, Jeff Durham, one of the elders at the Westside Church of Christ in Salem, Virginia, presided over the Lord's table, and he did so in a way that it was easy to focus on Jesus, focus on the sacrifice, and observe that memorial feast reverently. I was grateful for it. And as soon as I walked out, I sat in my truck and I recorded this chorus. I sat on the chorus for a while. And then a few months later, I finished writing the verses when I visited to speak at the Petersburg Church of Christ just south of Nashville. I pray that it is a blessing to you. Before we look at these lyrics, let's have a listen.

pray this has been a blessing to you. This was a good, fun, rewarding hymn for me to write. I pray that God accepts my service more than anything. You know, sometimes when you hear people praying, they will thank God for any number of things. You know, we could never run out of things to thank God for. From the breath in our lungs, to the food we eat, to the Bible. But more than any of this, we thank God for Jesus. And people often will pray that in their prayers. We'll thank God for many things, and then, but more than anything, God, we thank you for Jesus. And that's kind of the thrust of this hymn. I got out of my truck after the Lord's Supper was led so capably by my brother-in-law, and I was focused. And I sang out that chorus, and I finished this hymn. Let's look at these lyrics, make sure they add up. I've got a bunch of scriptural references. We won't be able to touch on all of them, but I'll leave some of them for you to look up yourself. I encourage you to do so. We've come to you in song to thank you for the word. We've come to you in song to thank you. We know that from your word, the truth is surely heard. And so it is for this, we thank you. But more than any of this, we've come. And that's how we lead into the chorus. Several scriptures will support the concept of gratitude to God. A great many scriptures will. We're only going to hit on a few. The entire chapter of Psalm 119 is a great one to go to. But Psalm 95:1-2 is the first one we will read. Oh, come, let us sing unto the Lord. Let us make a joyful noise to the rock of our salvation. Let us come before his presence with thanksgiving and make a joyful noise unto him with psalms. Also, sanctify them in the truth. Thy word is truth. That scripture supports, we know that from your word, the truth is surely heard. What a merciful God we serve for him to provide us with scriptural truth that is understandable. So it is for this, we thank you. Each time we lead into the chorus, but more than any of this, we've come. Thank you, God, for sending Jesus. Thank you for the Lamb. Thank you for the blood of the great I Am. Thank you, God, that he was willing. Thank you that he died. Thank you for the blood flowing from his side. The next day John seeth Jesus coming unto him and saith, Behold, the Lamb of God, which taketh away the sin of the world. John 1:29. Thank you for the Lamb. John 1:29 supports that lyric. Thank you for the blood of the great I Am. Jesus said unto them, Verily, verily, I say unto you, before Abraham was, I am. John 8:58, the deity of Christ. Thank you, God, that he was willing. Christ wasn't taken. Christ gave himself for us. And being found in fashion as a man, he humbled himself and became obedient unto death, even the death of the cross. He humbled himself. Thank you, God, that he was willing. Thank you that he died, and he is the propitiation for our sins, and not for ours only, but also for the sins of the whole world, 1 John 2:2. Thank you for the blood flowing from his side. And ends the first verse, of course, John 19:34. But one of the soldiers with a spear pierced his side, and forthwith came there out blood and water. Thank you for the blood flowing from his side. The next verse, we've come to you in song to thank you for the church. We've come to you in song to thank you. We know there's only one. She's blood bought by your son. And so it is for this, we thank you. But more than any of this, we've come. Acts 20 and verse 28, take heed therefore unto yourselves and to all the flock over the which the Holy Ghost hath made you overseers, to feed the church of God, which he hath purchased with his own blood. The one church of the Bible. Husbands, love your wives, even as Christ also loved the church and gave himself for a bunch of denominations? I don't think so. For it. Jesus doesn't authorize denominations. The one church of the Bible. Ephesians 5:25. We give thanks to God always for you, making mention of you in our prayers. 1 Thessalonians 1:2. This is being grateful for individual Christians, for a body of Christians. 1 Thessalonians 1:2. We are grateful for the church. Thank you, God, for sending Jesus. Thank you for the Lamb.
Thank you for the blood of the great I am. Thank you, God, that he was willing. Thank you that he died. Thank you for the blood flowing from his side. The next verse. We've come to you in song to thank you for the hope. We've come to you in song to thank you. Our hope of heaven grows, in Christian growth it shows. And so it is for this we thank you. But more than any of this, we've come. Let thy mercy, O Lord, be upon us, according as we have hope in thee. Psalm 33:22 supports our gratitude for the hope that is in God. Why art thou cast down, O my soul? And why art thou disquieted in me? Hope thou in God, for I shall yet praise him for the help of his countenance. Psalm 42:5 supports our hope, our gratitude for the hope we have in God. Romans 5:1-5. Therefore, being justified by faith, we have peace with God through our Lord Jesus Christ, by whom also we have access by faith into this grace wherein we stand and rejoice in hope of the glory of God. And not only so, but we glory in tribulations also, knowing that tribulation worketh patience, and patience experience, and experience hope, and hope maketh not ashamed, because the love of God is shed abroad in our hearts by the Holy Ghost, which is given unto us. Romans 5:1-5 supports the lyric that says, in Christian growth it shows. Our hope of heaven grows, in Christian growth it shows. We should be increasing in our hope of heaven as we mature as Christians. Meditate upon these things. Give thyself wholly to them, that thy profiting may appear to all. 1 Timothy 4:15. It shows our Christian hope, our hope of heaven, of salvation, our hope in God, in Jesus, in the salvation in Jesus. It should show to the world. The world should see this in us. They should see our Christian walk and our hope that is in Jesus Christ through his sacrifice. Thank you, God, for sending Jesus. Thank you for the Lamb. Thank you for the blood of the great I am. Thank you, God, that he was willing. Thank you that he died. Thank you for the blood flowing from his side. It is the blood of Christ, indeed, that saves us. We are grateful for that blood. We're grateful for that sacrifice. We would have no hope of heaven if it were not for that sacrifice. Thank you for joining us for another episode of The Fruit of Our Lips. I'm Paul Mays, your host. We'll see you next time.

Our first question that's been submitted today is this. Should we fear the Lord today, or should we just respect Him? What does the Bible say about Christians fearing the Lord? Well, friend, there's no doubt from the Scripture that Christians ought to have a healthy fear for the Lord, not just respect only. Don't get me wrong, we ought to respect God. But what about passages like Matthew chapter 10, verse 28? Fear Him who can not only destroy body, but fear Him who can destroy both body and soul in hellfire. God is to be feared by His people because He has that ultimate control and power. Now, does that mean that I'm living in terror or trepidation or that I'm having a panic attack every time I think about God? Well, no. The Bible says in 1 John 4, verses 16 through 18, that love casts out that kind of terror fear. I don't live in terror of God if I'm living right. But friend, I do live with a healthy fear of who God is, and that God of heaven is to be feared. Listen to Ecclesiastes 12, verse number 13. Let's hear the conclusion of the whole matter. Fear God and keep His commandments. This is the whole duty of man. There's no doubt that for someone who's living as they ought to live, trying to fear God, trying to live according to His will, we can live in harmony with God and not have to live in trepidation of who God is. But friend, let's also be honest about it. For someone who is not living right, and for someone who is not a Christian, they very well ought to be afraid of Almighty God. Listen to 2 Corinthians 5, verse 11. Knowing, therefore, the terror of the Lord, we persuade men. Hebrews chapter 10, verse number 29, and Hebrews 10, 29 and 12, 31 says, it is a fearful thing to fall into the hands of the living God, because our God is a consuming fire. We want to have a healthy fear of God. That is, we know who God is. We know what His laws are. We're trying to live in harmony with those, and we utilize God and His power and His Word in our life. Not living as though we're going to have a panic attack every day. That's not the idea. But with that healthy dose of fear, it's such a good thing for the child of God to have knowledge of and to live every day in view of that, yes, a Christian should not just respect the Lord, but should also fear Him.

0: Hey, everybody. Welcome to the Authentic Christian Podcast. This is Scott. This is Tucker. I'm Aaron. And today we're going to talk about where we came from, why we're here, and our origins. Okay, so we're back. Episode one. We are going to talk about, on the Authentic Christian Podcast, where we came from, why we're here, our origins. So, Scott, where do we come from?
1: I came from Alabama, and I'm here because you told me I had to be.
0: Okay. Well, okay, so not exactly what we were looking for, but Scott's from Alabama. I'm from West Virginia to North Carolina to Mississippi. Tucker's from...
2: Well, now I'm a Mississippian, but originally from Tennessee.
0: Mississippian?
2: That's how they say it down here. Mississippian?
0: I did hear somebody from Mississippi once say that it's not Mississippi, it's Mississippi. That's how that's how they know if you're from here. But it's spelled Mississippi, so that's how I say it. So. But you're what, Tennessee to...
2: Yeah, born and raised in Tennessee.
0: Okay.
2: Now I'm here with you guys because I have
0: great.
2: To be.
0: We're excited to be here. Okay. Now back to the question that we're looking for. Scott, where did mankind come from? Our origins of mankind?
1: Right.
0: How do we get here?
1: Well, I mean, I guess that depends a little bit on who you ask, of course. But we want to talk about how we got here in terms of what the Bible teaches and what Christianity holds. So when we say, how did we get here? Well, we got here because God put us here, right?
0: And obviously, if you're watching, you probably already knew this by now, but the show's called The Authentic Christian. So we are Christians. And so, but if you're not a Christian, we still want you to watch. We want to hopefully introduce some rational, logical reasons as to why we're Christians. There's some people that think this idea of Christian faith is a blind faith. I remember I was doing a lesson once and I looked up Webster's Dictionary, the definition of faith, and it said a belief in something for which there is no evidence. And I was like, wait a minute. That's not the Bible definition of faith. The Bible definition of faith is Hebrews 11:1. Faith is the substance of things hoped for, the evidence, some translations say, the evidence of things not seen. So Bible belief, where we're coming from, is based on actual evidence. Would you guys agree?
1: Yeah. I believe in what I believe because of reasons, not just because it's a nice thing to do or I just feel like it.
0: Yeah. So. What about you?
2: Yeah, I think everybody at some point in their life asked that question. Where did I get here? How did I get here? Why am I here? Where am I going? Mm-hmm. And I think what we're about to dive into, it might answer some of those questions.
0: Yeah. I remember, so my degree is in biology. I wanted to be a doctor, so I went through undergrad, went into the medical field for about 10 years. And so I was involved in a lot of different work with different scientists at different, you know, federal government, the CDC, FBI, stuff like that. So I got to talk with a lot of scientists about that. And they found I was a Christian. And there's sort of this idea in our modern world that if you believe in God and you're a Christian, then you don't believe in science. So when you look at where we came from scientifically, all right, air quotes, because different people say different things.
1: Yeah, you have to define that.
0: Yeah, you come down to two different things. There's a lot of scientists that hold to something called the Big Bang Theory, which is that everything came from nothing. They'll say matter and antimatter or whatever, but it's really everything came from nothing. And then you have the creation model, which is that God created everything. So, Scott, if you were going to have a conversation with somebody about how we got here, and we're going to try to do it logically and rationally, where would you start? What are maybe some arguments or, hey, this is a proof as to why you think that somebody created us?
1: Okay. Well, you can get into a few different things that really this question relates to the existence of God more than anything, right?
0: So
1: there's several arguments that have been presented. Classically speaking, they have fancy names like the cosmological argument, the teleological argument, the moral argument, the aesthetic argument, etc. We don't want to use the big words. We want to keep it kind of simple. So the first one, the cosmological, we just say the cause and effect, right? That for everything that's here right now, it had to have a cause, right? If you want to say we're the effect, then what's our cause? And you have to go back and you have to look at that. Well, to say we came from nothing or it just kind of happened doesn't really give a sufficient cause for the effect, right? And so, you know, talking about definitions and defining ourselves clearly, I know we were talking earlier, we talked about an illustration that was given where you're driving down the road and you have a car accident and it's crazy and you flip five times and you say, yeah, man, it was crazy. That it's like this really, really crazy mosquito hit me. I'm like, well, that's not a sufficient cause for the effect. So you have to have a sufficient cause for the effect if you want to get into that as well.
0: Yeah, that's a good point. I mean, Tucker, we were talking earlier, and we were trying to say cosmological, and what did you say?
2: Forgive me if I said cosmetology.
0: Yeah, cosmetology.
1: The cosmetology, I mean,
0: and the, like, we were joking, but the point is, sometimes you hear these big words, but really, it's more important to get the point across, which is what Scott said, cause and effect. Tucker, if you're walking down, this is one I've heard a ton of times, but it serves the purpose. If you're walking down the beach and you see, like, a brand new Mac laptop, or maybe, you know, Scott probably would prefer something different than a Mac. A lot of people would, but Scott's IT. I like the way it looks.
1: The world.
0: So most people, let's say you see a beautiful laptop computer on the beach. You don't have to know where it came from, but would you say, well, it just came from nothing?
1: Yeah.
2: Yeah, probably not. I'd probably wonder, like, you know, why did someone stick their computer on the beach? I'd want to use it to edit.
0: Yeah, and that's right. Tucker's a great editor. You'd say, well, hey, look. But the thing is, you know, when you see something that's complex, you know that, number one, it had to have a cause greater than it. I mean, for instance, like this table, right? I've built a table or two. They're not, I don't think they're really good, but my wife was proud of it, probably because I did it, not because it was good. But the idea is, when you have an effect, the cause is greater, you know? Yeah. So when you look at our universe, how do we get here? You really come down to, okay, was there no cause but had an effect? Or did you have a big cause, which would be what we would say is God? And we would say that there's lots of different evidences for that. So one book that I grabbed from my library, just if anyone watching wants some more reading material, if you like to read, I like to read, a lot of people don't. I like to read these types of books. We've got a couple books here. One is called Surveying the Evidence. Wayne Jackson, Eric Lyons, and Kyle Butt wrote this. They didn't ask us to plug this. This is just from my library, and it's helped me a lot. In the table of contents, these are the topics it talks about. Unbelief, the case for the existence of God. These are logical arguments. Creation versus evolution. Dinosaurs, reason, revelation, man, and the age of the earth. That's a big one with, hey, is the universe 14 billion years old? And the earth is 4 billion years old, or is it like the Bible says, 6 to 10,000 years old? And there's reasons for that. Dinosaurs. Ooh, dinosaurs, man. You want to make $1 million in Hollywood? What do you make a movie about?
1: Yeah, you can do some dinosaurs.
0: Dinosaurs, right? People say, why doesn't the Bible mention dinosaurs? The word dinosaur was coined in like 1841.
1: Yeah.
0: The King James was translated originally in 1611.
1: It's pretty recent.
0: Yeah. So, you know, sometimes when I talk about dinosaurs, people think I'm crazy. But I'm like, they're like, the Bible doesn't talk about dinosaurs. I'm like, open your Bible, go to Job 40, Job 41.
1: Yeah.
0: Read the descriptions. Don't worry about the name. Read the description. It swings, Job 40, the behemoth, swings its tail like a what?
1: Like
0: a tree,
1: cedar.
0: A cedar tree. Yeah. 8 foot thick, 130 foot long cedar tree.
1: Yeah, it's big.
0: What does that sound like? A hippo? Some footnotes will say hippo or an elephant.
1: Not so much.
0: No, if you see an elephant's tail, it's tiny. So anyway, that's a great book. You can get it from apologeticspress.org. The other book below that says Science versus Evolution. It's written by Jeff Miller, PhD. Apologetics Press, those guys done so much for me. So they didn't ask us to plug it. That's just I believe in their work. So, okay.
1: Yeah, great resource.
0: Great resources. All right, let's get back to – so you mentioned – the cosmetological, no, I'm kidding. Cosmological, not cosmetology.
1: Or the cause and the effect.
0: Cause and effect.
1: I guess to add a little bit of something to that, one of the problems with just saying, well, it's the Big Bang is it, they may go back and say, well, the cause was this infinitely small point that exploded. And it's like, yeah, but where did that come from?
0: Mm-hmm.
1: I mean, you're always going to be left with that question, well, where did that come from?
0: Mm-hmm.
1: Something, if you wanted to assume that that was correct, which I wouldn't, but if you did, you would still have to say something put that there. What was the cause of that infinitely small point of matter that was super compressed and exploded?
0: Like, yeah.
1: So it doesn't sufficiently answer the question of the cause and the effect. How did we get here?
0: In my college, I had a class, evolutionary biology, and we started from the assumption that everything just the singularity.
1: Yeah.
0: And I would ask questions. The teachers probably didn't like me, but I'm like, yeah, but you, they'd say, I'd say, how do we go back? Well, we go back all the way to, you know, amoeba or these original chemicals. And it's like, yeah, but where did they come from? And there was never an answer. It was, well, we haven't figured that out yet.
1: Yeah.
0: But that's sort of the.
1: We're just going to assume that, that something out there.
0: So,
1: happened, and we don't know what it is, but we'll just assume it because we don't like the alternative.
0: So you mentioned another one. You mentioned the moral argument. This one is a little bit, obviously, here, moral. Tucker, what the moral argument is the idea that That what?
2: So I think to simplify it, that morality had to come from something. Mm-hmm. If not, we're kind of getting it to the point where I get to decide what's moral or what isn't moral.
0: Yeah.
2: And that, so at exactly. some point, someone had to set the morals in place. If not, we kind of can do whatever we want.
0: Yeah.
2: Or it's something like that.
0: If I want your coffee mug, if I want his coffee because I'm running low, I can just take it, right?
1: Well, yeah.
0: Would that be wrong?
1: I mean, if you assume that there's a... there's no God, then you couldn't say that that's wrong. Absolutely
0: yeah.
1: wrong. Objectively wrong.
0: Yeah.
1: I mean, you know, the good and well-known illustration for a good cause, what about Hitler? Why mm-hmm. was it wrong for him to have done what he did? It was not against German law. It wasn't mm-hmm. against international law at the time.
0: Yeah.
1: There was no international law. There was no German law that he violated. So what law did he violate? I mean, where did that come from?
0: Yeah.
1: I mean, he was... doing the will of the state, so to speak, at the time. So it was legal.
0: Yeah.
1: I mean, by what ground do you say that it was wrong?
0: Well, that's what the Nuremberg trials, when they right. tried him, they basically said, you were guilty of a higher law, a right. moral law.
1: Right.
0: Well, what law? They were referring to God's law.
1: Yeah.
0: Right? And so you're exactly right. It's like, I mean, when you see a lion, a big lion, kill an old lion, it's like, well, was that immoral? Well, animals don't have morals like we yeah. do. So it's this idea that there had to be what Tucker said is basically if there's a moral law, mm-hmm. it demands that there's someone who gave that moral law.
1: Right.
0: I mean, otherwise, for instance, I know it's a touchy topic, but in our country today, you got racism, right? The idea of, you know, people that are dying, is it morally wrong? I would say, of course it is.
1: Yeah.
0: And I get that from the moral lawmaker, God. Galatians 3:28, there's neither Jew nor Greek. As far as salvation, all people are the same. Acts 17, we're made from one blood, one
1: yeah.
0: race.
1: Yeah.
0: We're equal in God's eyes.
1: Yeah.
0: But if somebody says we evolved, it's like, well, okay, racism's wrong. We agree on that. Where would you say racism's wrong if you don't have a moral law?
1: Yeah, you'd have to argue a subjective point.
0: Yeah, subjective.
1: Just based on my opinion, based mm-hmm. on the way that I see the world, based on what I think is best for humanity, mm-hmm. I'm going to say this is wrong. But what authority do you really have?
0: I mean, yeah.
1: where does that authority come from? It boils down to, if that's the way that the world works, might makes right. Whoever has the yep. majority and has the most force behind them, physical ability to enforce their will, they determine what is right and what is wrong.
0: Yeah.
1: Is that really what most people would agree is the source of right and wrong? Certainly not. If you ask the question, is it right to commit rape? Well, most people say no. It's absolutely wrong to commit rape.
0: Yeah.
1: Okay, well, our Kyle Butt did a great illustration in a debate with a mm-hmm. man named Dan Barker.
0: Yep.
1: And he asked that question. What was the illustration?
0: It was something like if aliens came yeah. to Earth and said that you would save maybe two million people. Go watch the Dan Barker Kyle Butt debate because I'm probably going to butcher it. But it was something like Kyle Butt asked Dan Barker, if you had to rape 1 million people to save the majority, yeah. would it be right?
1: Yeah.
0: And Dan Barker said what?
1: He said, yeah.
0: He said, yeah, it would be okay.
1: I hate myself for it. I feel disgusted. I think he said he'd probably even commit suicide after it was done, but he would do it for the greater good of mankind. Mm-hmm. So, and he kept going up. So he started with one person. If you had to rape one person to save the entire Earth from the alien invasion, they said, here's the condition. If you do this, we won't kill everybody. He said, yeah, I'll do it. Well, what about 1,000? Well, what about 1 million? Mm-hmm. And et cetera. And so the point of it was this, at what level does it reach such absurdity that you have to give up the position?
0: Mm-hmm.
1: And that's done to point out that it's a subjective standard. It's not an objective standard.
0: Mm-hmm.
1: We would argue that it is always wrong to commit rape, no matter what the perceived good might come out of it.
0: That's
1: it's
0: right.
1: wrong, period. Mm-hmm. Absolutely. It doesn't matter if somebody is threatening to kill 1 million people or 7 billion people. Mm-hmm. It's always wrong to commit rape. Why? Because we have an objective source of authority telling us that it's wrong.
0: It's morally wrong.
1: God.
0: Yeah.
1: Right.
0: You know, you mentioned Hitler earlier. I was on a road trip yesterday, and I was listening to, once again, I'm going to plug Apologetics Press, but they have it's called Pillars of Faith Seminar on YouTube. It's like 19 videos where...
1: I've watched this, great.
0: Yeah, I've watched it maybe dozens of times when I listen, travel on the road. In one of those lessons, I forget which one, either Kyle Butt or Eric Lyons talk about Hitler. And Hitler basically said something about the reason that I can exterminate Jews and Polish and all the different people, the reason I can do that is because I'm more powerful. and I have the right. It was that right. Might makes right.
1: And he also thought he was doing the greater good.
0: Yeah. Yeah.
1: I mean, in Hitler's mind, he was doing the right thing. He was doing what he thought was best for mankind, mm-hmm. which was to wipe out what he considered to be the inferior races and purify mankind mm-hmm. so that we would be a better species. That's what he thought.
0: Yeah.
1: He had the majority of people on his side in his country, and so he went about and did it. And, you know, the question is, and it was asked, what gave you the right? Well, yeah. the answer was he didn't have one.
0: Yeah.
1: There was a higher law that he violated.
0: Yeah.
2: I think one thing that I love to do is to keep things simple, but also see the big picture. Mm-hmm. And, like, if you just sit back and think, like, somewhere from something or someone, like, good and evil had to start at a time point. Mm-hmm. And either two people just said, hey, like, let's make the rules. This is right and wrong. Or it ultimately came from something bigger. But I also want to make a note that if it was up to me, I wouldn't allow you to take my coffee. I'm just joking.
0: Well, Tucker would offer his coffee to me, which I know you would. I mean, he already made a pot of coffee for us, so. Yeah, I mean, what you said is exactly right. It's that, like, where did it come from? Did two people just all of a sudden, I mean, think about the evolutionary mindset that we evolved from some common ancestor, you know, monkeys to man, which is greatly summarizing what they would say. But, well, monkeys, I mean, when you see one gorilla take, maybe this is stereotypical, one gorilla or a chimpanzee takes a banana from another one, right? I remember my wife and I went to the zoo. I forget where we were. Maybe Disney? Or we went to a zoo. Maybe it's Memphis Zoo.
1: Yeah.
0: And they were feeding the chimps. And there was this one big muscular chimp. And they had to bait him away, like to trick him so they could give food to the other chimps. When you see that, I didn't think, like, man, that chimp is so immoral. Like, I just thought he's bigger, he's going to take it. That's how the animal world works.
2: Yeah.
0: So if humans evolved from apes, where did morality just spring into
2: existence? Yeah, when did it start?
0: Yeah.
1: Yeah, why shouldn't we act like animals?
0: Yeah.
2: I mean, it's kind of the blueprint of our DNA. Like, you kind of know some things are right and wrong, even if you weren't taught good and evil. Like, you just kind of know it's already in your DNA in some way.
0: Have you ever met anybody that thought that rape was morally acceptable? I never have.
1: Mm-hmm.
0: I will say this, though. In the Pillars of Faith seminar, I think it was Kyle Butt, he quoted a lot of evolutionists that different ones, and you can go watch them for yourself because I can't remember everything that I listened to yesterday, but he talked about these quotes from evolutionists that said, one of them, I think I screenshotted it on my phone. I won't look for it right now, but when you guys are talking, I might look for it. It was a quote from an evolutionist that basically said that someone in the past raped somebody to further their genetic code. One of you guys talk. I'll see if I can find that.
1: I think I know what you're talking about, where they tried to argue that there actually is a benefit from rape. So they were trying to be consistent with their position, I suppose, and try to be, I guess, honest and to their beliefs. And they tried to argue that, yes, there are certain scenarios in which that was acceptable.
2: Yeah.
1: And that might not be what you're talking about. I'm not sure. But
0: well, I've got a couple quotes. This is from the Pillars of Faith. One of them says, this was, I think, William Provine. It was, I think, a lecture maybe, or maybe an article. Modern science directly implies there are no inherent moral or ethical laws. There is no absolute guiding principles for human society. And then Randy Thornhill, he's from, I think, delivered a lecture at Simon Fraser University, and his transcript stated, "Rape is evolutionary, biological, and natural. Our male ancestors became ancestors in part because they conditionally used rape."
2: That's crazy.
0: Now, is that not crazy?
1: Yeah, that's what I was gonna
0: Now, up, yeah. I've talked to atheists before that will say, well, no, that's not a logical argument. I think it's pretty clear, and there's a reason why it's been being used for a long time, that, hey, look, rape is inherently morally repugnant and wrong. In the Old Testament, what did God say if you raped somebody? What was the consequence?
1: Well, you'd be put to death.
0: We'd be put to death.
1: Yeah.
0: I mean, that's awful. And so God says that in the Old Testament. Now, we're not under the Old Testament law, but you can get a moral, you can see the way God looks at things sometimes. But,
1: yeah.
0: I mean, that's a quote. You can go look that quote up. I think I gave the guy's name. You can go look up that lecture if you want to fact check it.
1: Most probably wouldn't want to argue that because they realize they're fighting a culture war as well. I mean, they want to convince you that their position is correct and that evolution is, and when I say evolution, I mean like macroevolution.
0: Sure.
1: To convince you that it's true. But they also realize that it's not going to be very popular to come out and say, well, rape's okay, actually.
0: Yeah.
1: In terms of science, it's fine.
0: Yeah.
1: So, yeah.
0: Most people, even if they knew that's where it logically headed, they wouldn't want to
1: Yeah. They wouldn't want to talk about
2: oh,
1: it.
2: Oh, yeah.
1: I mean, how are you going to win people to your side when you have to admit that your side teaches that rape is acceptable or murder is acceptable or whatever?
0: I've talked to guys. They wouldn't come out and admit that. They would, and I don't mean to disrespect, but in my opinion, they are twisting and turning their logic to try to get to but it's wrong for this reason.
1: Yeah.
0: It's like, yeah, but you can't say anything's wrong unless you admit that there is a higher power giving a moral set of laws.
1: Yeah. Yeah.
0: Hey, everybody. Thanks for listening to the Authentic Christian Podcast. This podcast is sponsored by the Gospel Broadcasting Network, or GBN for short. You can hop on the App Store, search Gospel Broadcasting Network, and you can download the app. And there's this show, many other great shows that you can watch or listen to. Start learning more about the Bible and why we're here, what our purpose is. Thanks for listening. One of the other things you mentioned was it teleological?
1: Yeah, we did. Yeah. And that kind of, you know, I liked where you were going. You mentioned the laptop that you found on the beach. Mm-hmm. That's been given. But that's the idea of something that has a design has to have had a designer, mm-hmm. right? And so, you know, that's a really good argument in my opinion. There's a lot of famous illustrations from the past, like you can't put a bomb inside of a watch factory and have it explode and then all of a sudden pick up a Rolex. I mm-hmm. mean, it just doesn't work that way. No amount of time or number of explosions would produce that Rolex. It's just not going to happen.
0: Yeah.
1: That's the gist of the teleological or the design argument. Mm-hmm.
2: Yeah, I mean, you guys know I come from a video storytelling background. Mm-hmm. And a couple years back, my friend and I went to

0: as well. When you look at the animal kingdom, you don't see them appreciating beauty. You don't see animals run down from the trees or come up out of their burrows or whatever and go to the edge of the hill or the mountainside and sit down and watch the sunset or the sunrise.
1: Mm-hmm.
0: They don't paint the pictures. They don't do that.
1: I've never seen my two dogs. We've got a French bulldog and then another one that's like a it's called a Carillion bear dog. The vet said that. I feel like I'm lying every time I tell that breed, but I've never seen them like contemplating like, why are we here?
0: Having
1: this discussion, like, where do we come from?
0: Yeah, that's unique to humans. That's something that was put in us.
1: The point that you mentioned about, it sounds like Romans chapter 1 and verse 20, for since the creation of the world, his, speaking of God's, invisible attributes are clearly seen, being understood by the things that are made, even his eternal power and Godhead, so that they're without excuse. So it's talking about, you can look at the things created and know there had to be a creator. I remember one thing. Let me see if I have it written in Genesis. I like to write things down in my Bible that I know I won't get right later. One of the things that I heard about, it was the expanse of the universe. It's Genesis chapter 1 and verse 16. It says, he made the stars also. So God just, he made the stars also, right?
2: Just a little extra.
1: Yeah, just the stars. I did some research. In Hebrew, I think it's actually two words. And, okay, so the sun is 90, you know how far the sun away is? Sun is away from us?
0: I don't remember.
1: 93 million miles.
2: That's pretty far.
1: That's a long way. 93 million miles, okay? If you shrink that down to 1 inch, if 93 million miles, the distance from here to the sun is 1 inch, the next closest star, it's a cluster of three stars that are 4.2 light years away. Alpha Centauri A and B, I think, and like Proxima Centauri.
0: Mm-hmm.
1: If 93 million miles is 1 inch, 12 inches is 1.1 billion miles. So what is this, 12 inches? This represents 1.1 billion miles. Do you know how close the closest star to us is?
0: Go for it.
1: Take a guess.
2: Is it like 500 miles?
1: No, 4 miles away.
2: Oh, wow.
1: That's 24 trillion miles, the closest star to us. I mean, that's ridiculous.
2: I think what's really cool that I think God knew it whenever he designed everything was when you go back to Romans 1 and you're talking about how like you can see creation and you just kind of are in awe of it, that it's not even just Christians. Like everybody, like whether they're a Christian or not, can look at a sunset or a flower or, you know, something beautiful and be like, that looks really cool.
1: Yeah.
2: And then appreciate that. And that leads you into that thinking of more of like the whole episode of this is like, you know, is there something bigger? Could it be?
0: And I think, you know, that ties into another argument, which is if you look at all the cultures across the earth throughout time, there's always been a desire to worship something.
1: Mm-hmm.
0: There's always been that search for, that look for a deity. It's a part of us.
2: Yeah, wherever you go.
0: Mm-hmm. Yeah. I mean, if evolution were true, you would think that some group of people would just not take that path. But that's not what we see.
1: And Romans 1:20 basically says the reason people – Romans 1:20 summary, you look at the earth and you see somebody had to create this. But then Romans 1 says, if you deny that, you start to worship the creature instead of the creator.
0: Yeah.
1: And that's whenever we basically turn ourselves into idols. Well, I know that I should be doing this to serve God, but I want to do this. I mean, there's a passage in Acts 17 that you just said something, Scott, that made me think about one of the purposes why we're here according to the Bible. Acts 17:26. First of all, here's a little passage about racism. And he has made from one blood, all right, some versions say one race. He has made from one blood every nation of men to dwell on the face of the earth and has determined their pre-appointed times and boundaries of their dwellings. He's talking about the nations, not people. It's not Calvinism. So that they, verse 27, here's our purpose, so that they should seek the Lord in the hope that they might grope for him and find him, though he is not far from each one of us. So the Bible says, number one, according to the Bible, we're created to glorify God, and we're supposed to seek him, and he's not far from every one of us.
0: Yeah.
2: I love that. That makes me have a purpose of getting up in the morning, mm-hmm. and I'm excited to dig into that a little bit more.
1: Yeah.
0: Yeah. I mean, you're talking about, well, we asked the question, why am I here? I mean, theologically, we're here because God wants us to be here.
1: Mm-hmm.
0: It's not because he needs us to be here.
1: No.
0: It's not because he depends on us for food or clothing or shelter or anything like that. He wants us to be here. I guess in my mind,

0: why am I here? And speaking to that aspect of it, it's most similar to parents having children. Like mm-hmm. It's a little different, obviously, but you desire to have children because you want somebody to love, to care for, to have that compassion on, that relationship, and mm-hmm. hopefully one day they'll have the same towards you. Mm-hmm. In a similar way, that's why we're here. Yeah. God wants us to be here with him. He wants us to go to heaven to be with him.
1: It's a great point. In Acts 17:25, you said, you talked about God doesn't need us, nor is he worshipped with men's hands as though he needed anything. Some people say, well, if God needs you to worship him, that's sort of egotistical. Right. God doesn't need us. So while we're here, guys, great thoughts. We're going to wrap it up for episode one, and we'll be back to talk with you guys some more on the next episode of the Authentic Christian Podcast. Thank you so much for watching, and we hope that you have a great day.

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0: what. Ah, blessedness, tell me what.
1: You know, my father always said, be careful who you choose to be your friends. You know, you cannot choose your family members, but you can choose those who are your friends. And I want you to think about a principle today. What if God were your friend? How much better would life be? What would you do? I'm the preacher for the Ripley Church of Christ, and I pray that you'll stay tuned in this broadcast as we talk about a friend to the end. And Jesus is that man. Please stay tuned as we talk about the benefits of being the friend of Jesus.
2: The law of thy mouth is better unto me than thousands of gold and silver. And now, Josh McCrary, the gospel is gold.
1: There was a little girl who was always fascinated by the old age appliances, you know, like walkers and canes and wheelchairs and things. And anyway, she spent the night with her grandmother one night, and her grandmother had false teeth. So anyway, the little girl comes in the bathroom, and she sees her grandmother's false teeth in a cup. And she runs to her grandmother, and she says, Grandma, the tooth fairy is not going to believe what I just found. You know, you think about what you lose in old age. You may lose some hair, you may lose some teeth. But the truth is, you gain a lot, too. The Bible says in Psalm chapter 37, I have been young and am now old, and I have not seen the righteous forsaken, nor his seed begging bread. He is ever merciful and lendeth, and his seed is blessed. Depart from evil and do good and dwell forevermore. You know, we gain a lot of wisdom as we get older. And the psalmist said, there's something that I learned as I got older that I have never seen the righteous forsaken. You know, are you having trouble in your life? You feel like you're down and out and out, in and out, up and out. It's possible that things may be going wrong just simply because of some bad decisions. Now, I understand that some things happen just as a result of life. Maybe you find out you got cancer, or maybe you've been in a car wreck, or you lost a loved one. You see, those things are just really a product of life. But a lot of times, if you're like me, the things that have been brought upon you possibly have been from bad decisions. And you know, we learn as we get older and as we grow, things begin to fall into place because we gain wisdom. And one thing we ought to learn that is, as long as we stay with God, that everything will be okay. The righteous will not be forsaken by Him. You know, God is a being who desires to have friends. He made man to be a being to desire to have friends. And I want to talk to you today about when you make God your friend, God will not leave you nor forsake you. Let's talk about first how mankind is a being of friends. You come to Genesis chapter 2 and verse 18, when God created the man, God learned something. You know, in every day of creation, God made light, and the Bible says it was good. God created the firmament, and the Bible says it was good. Dry land appeared, and the Bible says it was good. He created the sun, moon, and the stars. The Bible says it was good. But there was one thing in creation that was not good. You find it in Genesis chapter 2 and verse 18. And God said, it is not good that man should be alone, and I will create a helpmeet for him. You see, man needed a friend. I mean, when it boils down to it. Adam saw that for every male raccoon, there was a female raccoon. For every male giraffe, there was a female giraffe. For every male elephant, there was a female. And Adam's looking around. He says, well, where's one like me? And God said, it's not good that he's alone. And he created the woman, and he brought the woman unto the man. Man is a being that needs friends, but also God is a being that needs friends. The Bible says in James chapter 2 and verse 23, the scripture was fulfilled, which says, Abraham believed God, and it was imputed unto him for righteousness, and he was called the friend of God. What a compliment that is, you know. What if you today were called God's friend? Well, God is a being who desires for you and for me to be his friend. Jesus also is a being who needs friends. Our text today is from John chapter 15, verses 13 and 14. And Jesus is speaking himself, and he tells us what his heart's desire is concerning the relationship with other people. And he basically says, I need friends. In fact, in your text, in John 15 and verse 13, he says, greater love has no man than this, that a man lay down his life for his friends. And you are my friends if you do whatsoever I command you. So Jesus says, I want you to be my friend, but you have to do what it is I tell for you to do. There was a bear who came to attack two men on one occasion, and one of them stops to tie his shoes. The other looked down at him. He said, what are you doing? You can't outrun the bear. The man looked up and he said, all I have to do is outrun you. Well, what kind of friend is that? You know, that's not a friend. He's not looking out for the best interests of another. The good thing about being the friend of Jesus is he's always looking out for your best interest. He's not going to leave you behind to be attacked by the devil. You know, the Bible says in 1 Peter 5:8 that the devil walks about seeking whom he may devour. And there is no way that Jesus Christ is going to let you be devoured by that lion if you're his friend. So I want to ask you today, are you the friend of Jesus? Are you going to obey the commands of Jesus? Because he specifically said in your text, you are my friends if you do whatsoever I command you. There are four things that you're going to find in our lesson today about being the friend of Jesus. And we're going to talk about how when you're the friend of Jesus, he gives you the commitment. He gives you compassion. He gives you a condition. And he gives you a commandment. And today, for all of us, even myself, we talk about the benefit of being the friend of Jesus. And number one, when you and I are the friends of Jesus, we see the great commitment that he gives. In your text, in John 15 and verse 13, Jesus said, greater love has no man than this. In essence, what he's saying is, nobody is going to be committed to you like I am. So today, when you become the friend of Jesus, you know that nobody's going to love you like him. In fact, I reminded of this passage in Matthew chapter 26. And really, what you're going to see is in the Garden of Gethsemane, when Jesus is going to be arrested, you're going to find there's a special statement that's made here about Jesus being arrested. You know, he could have destroyed the world. He didn't have to go to the cross. But his commitment to you and to me is what made him go there. In Matthew chapter 26, beginning in verse 51, it says, and behold, one of them, which were with Jesus, they stretched out his hand and drew his sword and struck a servant of the high priest and smote off his ear. And Jesus said unto him, put up again thy sword into its place, for those that live with the sword shall perish with the sword. Thinkest thou that I cannot now pray to my heavenly Father, and he shall send me more than 12 legions of angels? But how then shall the scriptures be fulfilled that it must be? In the book of Matthew, you're going to find over and over, he says that the scripture might be fulfilled. Even Jesus knew when he was being arrested that Peter was trying to protect him. And he said, you're not going to arrest my Lord. And he pulled out his sword and trying to protect Jesus. And Jesus told him, don't worry about that. This is all part of God's plan. This is me showing my commitment to mankind. You think about Matthew 27 when they hung him on the cross. The Bible says, likewise, the chief priests were mocking him. They were with the scribes and elders, and they said, he saved others, but he cannot save himself. If you are the Christ, come down from the cross and save thyself. Then we will believe. They said, he trusted in God. Let him deliver him now if he will have it. For he said, I am the Son of God. Think about this. What is it that kept him on that cross? Did the Roman soldiers who nailed the nails in his hands, is that what kept him on that cross? Friend, I think you know what kept him on there. He could have called 12 legions of angels to destroy this world 7 times over. I'm reminded of a passage in the Old Testament that one angel destroyed 185,000 people in one night. One. You think about what 12 legions of angels would do. Well, that's plenty of power to take Jesus off the cross. He could have said, he said, I could have called 12 legions of angels, but I don't have to go to that cross. But he said, my commitment to you, because I am your friend, and I want to die for your soul. That's what's making me go there. You think about how powerful that is. Nobody will be committed to you and me like Jesus is. There was a father who said to his daughter, he saw him outside on the sled on one occasion, and it was in the snow, you know, and the father opened the door and he said to his daughter, he said, you need to let your brother use that sled half the time. The daughter said, well, Daddy, I do. I use it going down, and he uses it going up. Well, she just wanted him to carry it is all. And I want to tell you, when you are committed to Jesus and Jesus is committed to you, you will not be fighting an uphill battle. You got to make a choice. Are you going to be committed to Jesus the same way that he's committed to you? Jesus said, greater love has no man than this, that a man lay down his life for his friends. In 1 John chapter 4 and verse 9, the Bible says, in this was manifested the love of God toward us, in that he sent his only begotten Son into the world that we might live through him. Well, that's the reason why he sent his Son, so that you and I could live and be committed to him. Well, the question I have to ask is, am I committed to him? Are you committed to Jesus as your friend? I hope that you say that you are. He said, God loved us and sent his Son to be the propitiation for our sins. In fact, he said, herein is love, not that we loved God, but that he loved us. So why do I love God? Well, the reason I love God is because he loved me first. You know, today, it's time for you and me to say, I want to make a commitment to Jesus Christ. There was a little boy, he was very ashamed of his mother because his mother was missing an eye. And as he got older, he became more and more ashamed. You know, as a young boy, he didn't really see it much, but at about 7 years old, he didn't want to go with his mom in public, and he just was really rude after that. He hit about 13 years old, and he didn't even want to be around his mother sometimes. He didn't want people to know that was his mother. And finally, he was upset one day. He was about 15 years old, and he's like, Mama, what happened to your eye? Why is your eye like that? She said, son, when you were a baby, you had a disease. And by the time you were 4 years old, you could not see out of your left eye. So doctors found a way to do a transplant. And I gave you my left eye so that you could see. Well, that changed everything. I mean, he didn't know what to think about that. He felt terrible. He had been ashamed of his mother all this time when she did that for him. I want to ask you today, are you ashamed of Jesus? After all that he's done, are you ashamed to say, I am committed to you. I am your servant. And Jesus Christ is my King and my Lord and my Savior. Friend, I hope that's not the case. But when you and I make a commitment to Jesus, we've got to be bold. And we've got to say, yes, I'm committed to him because he was that committed to me. You know, we sing a song, I once was blind, but now I see. Because of his amazing grace, that's what happens in a person's life. And we've got to make a commitment. You know, Paul said, I am crucified with Christ. Nevertheless, I live. Yet not I, but Christ liveth in me, and the life that I now live in the flesh, I live by the faith of the Son of God, who loved me and gave himself for me. Because he knew that Jesus was committed to him, he said, I've given my whole life to him. In fact, I am crucified with him. I have died with my Lord. But what he means is, he's completely given himself in service to God's will. He didn't really put himself to death. He's not literally crucified on a cross for Jesus. No, no. What he's saying is, I have crucified my selfish desires of life, and I made Jesus number one. The truth is, I have to ask myself, have I done that? Have you made Jesus number one today? Number one, the first thing I see in this lesson is when Jesus is my friend, he gives me commitment. He's committed like no other. But number two, I see he gives me compassion. Jesus said, greater love hath no man than this, that a man lay down his life for his friends. You know, Jesus died an excruciating death for you and me. In John chapter 10, he predicted this. He knew that he was going to die. And it's interesting to hear him talk about it. Because in John chapter 10, in verse 14, Jesus are recorded the words of Jesus. And Jesus said, I am the good shepherd, and I know my sheep, and I am known of mine. As my Father knoweth me, even so I know the Father. And notice, I lay down my life for the sheep. He mentions this multiple times. He knew this was going to happen. And other sheep I have, which are not of this fold, and I will bring them into this fold, that there will be one sheep and one shepherd, and they shall hear my voice. And therefore doth my Father love me, because I lay down my life. There it is again. I lay down my life that I might take it again. No man taketh it from me, but I lay it down of myself. I have the power to lay it down. I have the power to take it again. This commandment have I received from my Father. Four or five times at least, he says, I lay down my life. You know, Jesus knew what he was going to do. He planned to do it because of his compassion that he had for mankind. The question I have to ask myself is, what kind of compassion do I have for serving the Lord? There was a man who was in the Navy, and he asked the naval officer if he could leave to go to a family wedding. So this naval young man, a soldier, needed to be part of a wedding. And the officer said, yes, but you have to be back by 7. Well, the young man told the officer, he said, sir, I can't be back by 7. And the officer said, you will be back by 7. The only way you're going to go to that wedding is to be back by 7. Well, the young man told him, he said, sir, you don't understand. I'm in the wedding. The officer looked at the soldier and he said, no, you don't understand. You are in the Navy. He had a prior commitment. His commitment was to be a servant in the United States Naval Force. Everything else was secondary. He didn't understand that. You know, the truth is today, I have to say to myself that everything else apart from the service of God is secondary. I have to be committed like Jesus was committed. That's the only way that I'm going to have a true compassion for the service of God. You know, the Bible says in Matthew chapter 9 and verse 36, but when he saw the multitudes, he was moved with compassion because they were scattered abroad as sheep having no shepherd. That word compassion literally means to have your bowels turned. I'd like for you to look that up and look at it. It's an interesting word. But it's kind of like when you watch on ESPN, you see like sports bloopers, or maybe you're watching dangerous accidents or the world's most wildest police chases or whatever, and you see someone get in a really terrible accident. Maybe you're watching a man on a skateboard and he falls down and he hyperextends his arm. Or maybe a man crashes in a car and the car flips over, you know, 5 or 6 times, and they show him and he has blood everywhere. And you're looking at that person and you get this nervous feeling in your belly. That's the word compassion. When Jesus looked at those people, he saw that they were scattered abroad, that they were like sheep having no shepherd. The Bible says he had compassion on them. He had that nervous feeling in his belly. You know, Jesus is a man of compassion. When you are his friend, that's the kind of feeling, that the concern that he has for your life. You know, I'm reminded of the stoning of Stephen. In Acts chapter 7, the Bible says that Stephen looked up into heaven and he saw the Son of Man standing at the right hand of the throne of God. I believe there's a reason why, because the Bible teaches in Hebrews 1 and verse 1 through 3 that Jesus is sitting at the right hand of the throne of God. Do you remember that? He's sitting down. But in Acts chapter 7, when Stephen was being stoned, the Bible says that he looked up into heaven and he saw him standing. Jesus went from sitting to standing. I think there may be a significance there. Jesus was looking down at what was going on in the death of Stephen, and he was concerned. you know, Jesus is concerned about your life too. You are his friend. He gives you commitment. He gives you compassion. I mean, you think about it. When Jesus died, what all he did, there's a prophecy mentioned in Isaiah 53. And the Bible says that surely he hath borne our griefs and carried our sorrows. Yet we did esteem him stricken, smitten of God, and afflicted. But he was wounded for our transgressions. He was bruised for our iniquities, and the chastisement of our peace was upon him. It's interesting how he describes this. In all the things that he describes, he says that he's wounded for our transgressions. He's bruised for our iniquities. The chastisement of our peace was upon him. And notice, with his stripes we are healed. You see the compassion between what he has done? He did this so that we could have this ultimate end. He did this for us. I don't think anybody else is going to be willing to do things like that for people that do not like someone. You know, the Bible says in Romans chapter 5 and verse 8, while we were yet sinners, Christ died for us. Would you die for someone that didn't like you? Would you send your child to die for someone that didn't like you? Well, most likely not. That tells me how much God loves people. You know, God sent his son to die for people that don't even like him. They don't even want to have anything to do with him. But he still sent his son to be committed to them. But, you know, they may not ever commit to Jesus. They may not ever have the compassion for the service of God that you and myself have today. When you're a friend of Jesus, he gives you commitment. He gives you compassion. Number three, he also gives you a condition. He gives me that same condition. You know, everything in the Bible is conditional. You think about the text in John 15 and verse 13, he said, greater love hath no man than this, that a man lay down his life for his friends. And you are my friends if you do whatsoever I command you. I heard a preacher say one time, if is the biggest word in the English language. Well, it's only two letters. I think what he means is there's a lot hanging on that one little word. You know, if I do this, then I have this result. And Jesus said, if you do what I command you, you'll be my friend. It's conditional. There are lots of conditions in the scriptures. There are a group of firefighters who were trying to put out fires in the West. And they seemed to be trapped. You know, the fire was coming right towards them, and the wind was just blowing this fire very quickly. And these firefighters out West, they really didn't know what to do. They felt like they were going to be trapped and burned up by this fire that was really moving fast toward them. But one of them had an idea, and it was a good idea. They lit a fire right behind them, and the wind blew that fire, so they had a fire in front and a fire behind. Now, you think that's a dangerous situation. You're like, I don't know why he did that. Well, it was a very smart move, because that fire eventually burned everything behind them, and it kept moving that direction. So when the fire reached them, the fire cannot burn what it has already burned. All their lives were spared. You see, today, friend, you have to apply that in your spiritual life. Are you in a place where Jesus has already saved you from? You see, if you are a friend of Jesus, you're safe from the fire. It's already burned him. He put sin to death on that cross for you. It's a condition, though. You have to make the decision, and I have to make that decision, too. I want to share this with you from Romans chapter 11 and verse 22. He says, behold, therefore, the goodness and the severity of God. On them which fell, severity, but toward you, goodness. If thou continue in his goodness, otherwise thou shalt also be cut off. So he makes a strong comparison between those who have accepted the commitment to Jesus Christ and those who have not. And he says, those who fell, they've got severity. But you, he said, when you stay faithful to Jesus and you are faithful to his blood, he says, you have goodness. But if I don't want to be cut off, I've got to keep the condition, you know? Everything in life has conditions. You think about it. All relationships have conditions, but today your relationship with God is no different. In Colossians chapter 1 and verse 21, he says, "And you who were sometimes alienated in your mind and enemies by wicked works, yet now hath he reconciled by the death of his Son, to present you holy, unblameable, and unreprovable in his sight," notice, "if you continue in the faith, both rooted and grounded and settled." So you think about this. He said, do not be moved away from the hope of the gospel. If you continue in the faith, then that's when you'll be presented holy, unblameable, unreprovable in his sight. You know, I think about this when John wrote in 1 John chapter 2, verses 1 and 2. He said, "These things write unto you that you sin not, but if any man sin, we have an advocate with the Father, Jesus Christ the righteous. He is the propitiation for our sins, and not for ours only, but for the sins of the whole world." It's still a condition, though. You know, all the people in the world have the opportunity to be covered, to have the propitiation, but there's only some who will make the choice to obey that one little word, "if you are my friends, if you do what I command you." So the friendship of Jesus Christ offers a commitment, it offers a condition, it offers all these things. I'm reminded of a little boy named Philip who had Down syndrome. And they had a science project where they were to put something in a mason jar, bring it back in class. And some of the students were upset with Philip because they said, he gets away with everything. He brought back a mason jar that doesn't have anything in it. And Philip told his teacher, he said, "No, I learned that the most important thing to me is not what's outside. The most important thing to me that I have in my jar is that Jesus had an empty tomb. So my jar is empty." Everybody was just blown away. They were like, wow, that was really powerful. So the sad thing is Philip died, you know, just a few months later. He became very ill and he passed away. And all the children that attended his funeral, they did not put flowers in his casket with him. You know what they put? They put little bitty mason jars to symbolize the most important thing in their lives, too. You know, he taught them a valuable lesson that when you're the friend of Jesus, everything will be okay. There will be an empty tomb for you and me one day. We'll be with Jesus, who is now in heaven, and his tomb is empty. Well, I want to share this with you. Number four, Jesus also gives a commandment. You know, there's something that we must do in order to be faithful to God. I mean, you think about this. In Acts chapter 2, they said, "Men and brethren, what shall we do?" Acts 2:37. He told them, "Repent and be baptized, every one of you, in the name of Jesus Christ for the remission of sins, and ye shall receive the gift of the Holy Ghost." Verse 41, "They that gladly received his word," they were baptized. The same day they were added unto them about 3,000 souls. In verse 47, "The Lord added to the church daily such as should be saved." Well, they had to be in the church. In order for them to be saved, verse 47 of Acts 2, "The Lord added to the church daily such as should be saved." So the saved people were in the church, the body of Christ. That's where Jesus' blood is. You can't be saved apart from the blood. But where's your blood, friend? It's in your body. The same is true with Jesus. The Bible says in Ephesians 5:23, Christ is the Savior of the body. So that has to be the end result then. Where do I need to be found saved? I need to be in the body of Christ. He told them in Acts 2 what they needed to do to be in that body. When they said, "What shall we do?" Verse 37, he told them, "Repent and be baptized in the name of Jesus Christ for the remission of sins." You see, that's where you contact the blood. God will put you in his body when you repent and you're baptized for the remission of your sins. Verse 41, "They gladly received his word," they were baptized, "and the same day were added unto them about 3,000 souls." You see, that's the commandment. Jesus offers a condition. He offers compassion. He offers a commitment. He offers a commandment. All these things when you make Jesus your friend. Are you willing to fulfill the commandment? Jesus said, "If you love me, keep my commandments," John 14:15. It's up to you. It's your choice. I pray that you will make Jesus your friend. Everything in life will be okay. You'll have a promise of life that now is and that which is to come. May God bless you. Until next time, thank you for viewing. Amen.

Good evening. It is time for us to begin. Let's bow together and have a word of prayer as we begin our session. Our Father in heaven, we're so very thankful that we have this opportunity to be here tonight at Polishing the Pulpit. We're thankful for each soul that is present. We pray that you will bless us as we hear your word, that we will add it to our lives. We're thankful for the good fellowship that we enjoy. We offer this prayer in Jesus' name. Amen. His name was Paul Kenneth Keller. He was born in 1966. You probably don't recognize his name, but he holds a very infamous place in American history as a serial arsonist. During a six-month period, during 1992 and 1993, he set over 107 fires that resulted in the death of a number of people. It caused more than $30 million of property damage. He is currently serving a 99-year prison sentence and will be eligible for parole in the year 2079. I watched an interview recently with Paul Keller, and it was very interesting. He said something that was very enlightening. They asked him, "Why did you do these things? Why did you set these fires?" And this is what he said. He said, "I'm not really sure why I did it." He said, "I felt empty inside, and perhaps I wanted others to feel as empty as I did." You will know this name, Bruce Jenner. In 1976, Bruce Jenner won the Olympics. He won the decathlon, the most grueling event at the Olympics. He was age 26 and he set a world record. He instantly became an overnight supercharged hero. After the Olympics, he went on to be involved in professional car racing, tennis. He became a pilot. Immediately after the Olympics, he signed a contract with ABC. He got taken into the seventh round of the NBA draft in 1977 by the Kansas City Kings. He was doing endorsements. He was doing speeches. One night after he was giving a speech, he said this, and I quote, "Little did they know, I felt empty. I felt totally empty inside." I want to read you a quote. This came from a graduate level college textbook. It says, and I quote, "Many who are fortunate enough to achieve power, fame, success, and material comfort are nevertheless experience a sense of emptiness. Although they may not be able to articulate what is lacking in their lives, they know that something is amiss." The textbook goes on to talk about the large number of pills and drugs that are given to address this problem of emptiness and depression. They talk about the fact that in our modern day there is a great amount of interest in Eastern religions and meditation and self-help books and inspirational books, millions of dollars sold every year. They talk about the fact that in order to address this emptiness, people are experimenting with what they call different lifestyles. Ladies and gentlemen, I want to tell you tonight that all of these things are evidence of the fact that something is lacking. The world is searching to find something to fill this emptiness, to bring them contentment and real happiness. But you know, this is not a new problem. This search is common. We see it all around us. We all know people who experience it. And the Bible tells this same story. In fact, it's the life story of Solomon. It is the book of Ecclesiastes. Now, why does mankind feel this emptiness and this loneliness? Why does mankind feel this existential vacuum? I want to suggest to you that it's because of Genesis chapter 1 and verse 26. The Bible says that God made man in His own image. Now, I think there's a lot of things entailed in that, but I think that it primarily has reference to the fact that we have a soul. I am a soul. James chapter 2 and verse 26 says the body without the spirit, the body without the soul is dead. I am not a body with a soul. I am a soul with a body. I am a spiritual being made in the image of God. And that being the case, there is a longing inside of me. There is an emptiness inside of me that can only be filled spiritually. There's something within the spirit of man that wants to worship God, that needs to worship God. Now, some men deny this, but they know something's lacking. They know that there's an emptiness. Friends, a spiritual being cannot find fulfillment in the physical world. But you know what? This world is filled with people who are trying to do just that. And it frustrates them. And when they fail at it, they try it again. Or they try something else because they are searching.
My assignment tonight is this: how to stop being miserable and start living the life that God wants for you. Now, when Alan first sent me my topic in the email, I got my PTP topics and I glanced at them and then I just moved them over into the email folder and I kind of forgot about them. I was mulling it around in my head, and somehow in my thought process, I got mixed up about the topic. I was thinking my topic was how to be happy. And when I got to thinking about this, when I sat and looked at the exact title, I want to tell you that while these things are related, being happy and living the life that God wants you to live, while they are related, they are not the same thing. Now, I don't want you to get me wrong, because I believe the Christian life is the best life. I believe the Christian life is the happiest life a man can live, but don't you be fooled into thinking that if you're Christian, you're going to be happy all the time. I think sometimes that new converts think that. You know, that is the message of the televangelists and the prosperity preachers. They say that if you will make a large donation to Jesus, really to them, but they say if you'll make a large donation to Jesus, you will be rich, you will be happy, you'll have a great job, your relationships will be fantastic. And a lot of people have bought into that. A lot of people view Christianity as a kind of a get-rich-quick scheme. But you know, I remember when I read Luke chapter 16 that righteous Lazarus was exceedingly poor. I remember John 11:35 that Jesus wept. I remember in Isaiah chapter 53 that our Lord is described as a man of sorrows. I remember in Job chapter 14 and verse 1 that Job said, "Man that is born of woman," that's all of us, he says, "is a few days and full of trouble." Now, I can't be happy all the time. That's what I get out of that. Life, Christianity, is not going to be constant happiness. But while that is true, I want to suggest to you that while you can't be happy all the time, you can be joyful all the time. You see, joy is something that lies deep within. You see, a smile may last for a few hours, but joy can last forever. At least that's what the Bible teaches in 1 Thessalonians 5 and verse 16, where we're told to rejoice evermore. You know, when I was a teenager, we used to sing a song sometimes that said, "I'm downright, in right, upright, outright, happy all the time." I guess kids still sing that today. And that would be good, I guess, but it's not really true. I mean, you can't be happy all of the time. As a matter of fact, people who are happy all the time, there's something wrong with them. Because happiness depends on circumstances. And circumstances are not always conducive to creating happiness in our lives. And so, if you are looking for a point in life when you're going to be happy all the time, friends, you're going to be disappointed. You're going to find yourself empty, because that's not how it is. But you see, it's different with joy. Philippians chapter 4 and verse 4 says, "Rejoice in the Lord always, and again I say rejoice." Now notice what he says, rejoice in whom? He doesn't say rejoice in your circumstances. Circumstances are always changing, and sometimes it's very hard to be happy and rejoice in your circumstances. But he says, rejoice in the Lord. Circumstances change, the Lord never does. Somebody said that happiness is kind of like cosmetics, but joy is like character. Happiness is something that deals with the outside. Joy deals with the inside. Happiness deals with the surface needs. Joy deals with the deepest needs. Happiness, they said, is like a thermometer. It registers conditions, but joy regulates conditions. Happiness evaporates in times of suffering. Joy intensifies. Now, brethren, God wants us to have happy lives. He wants us to have joyful lives. He wants us to have good lives. 1 Peter chapter 3 and verse 10 says, "For he who would love life and see good days, let him refrain his tongue from evil." God wants me to love life. God wants me to see good days. Now, how do I do that? I want to give you 3 points tonight. The assignment is how to stop being miserable and live the life that God wants you to live. Point number one, I want to tell you how to fail at this. Point number two, I want to tell you how to succeed at this. And then finally, I'm going to show you some areas in which Christians mess this thing up. Here's the first point tonight: how to fail at this. Now, the story of Solomon is the classic account of how to fail at happiness. There is no better model than the biblical model. And so what I'm going to do is I'm going to let Solomon serve as our outline tonight. Solomon's life story is called Ecclesiastes. Solomon writes this when he's an old man.
And he's looking back over his life, and he says, I have spent the years searching for happiness. I've spent the years trying to fill this void in my life. He said, I have tried everything this world has to offer. And he says, I have learned a lot of things along the way. Now, chapters 1 through 11, he tells us his story. And then in the last chapter, this is what he says. Ecclesiastes chapter 12, he says, remember now your Creator in the days of your youth, before the difficult days come and the years draw nigh and you say, I have no pleasure in them. Solomon says, be faithful to the Lord while you're young. He says, don't waste your life on emptiness and things that don't matter. Now somebody says, Don, you know, that was thousands of years ago. Things are different now. Times are different now. Ecclesiastes chapter 1 and verse 9, Solomon says, that which is done is that which shall be done. He says, and there is nothing new under the sun. Is there anything of which it can be said, see, this is new? It has already been done in ancient times before us. That is, Solomon says, it's the same thing. It has all been tried before, but every generation has people that repeat this cycle. They turn to this world searching for that which it cannot give. And Solomon says, I've been one of those people. He said, I have tried all of these things, and I don't want you to learn it the way that I learned it. How did Solomon fail? What did Solomon try? I want to give you some of these things tonight. Number one, Solomon tried wealth. Now, I tried to start all of these points with the letter W. He tried wealth. That is, he turned to money. I have a quote from July 18th, 2006, from Money Magazine. It says this. Whoever said that money can't buy happiness isn't spending it the right way. Now, that's kind of interesting, but listen to what they go on to say. The same article says, you know that there must be a connection between money and happiness. If there weren't, we wouldn't stay late at work. We wouldn't struggle to save money. We would not work to invest it profitably. But then why aren't your lucrative promotion, your five-bedroom house, and your fat 401k cheering you up? They said the relationship between money and happiness is there, but it's complicated. Now that's interesting, isn't it? They said, of course money makes you happy. This is Money Magazine talking, of course. They said, of course money is going to make you happy. But they said, so how come rich people are not happy? And they said, that's kind of complicated. Brother, I want to tell you something tonight. We are absolutely convinced that money will make us happy. A lot of Christians are absolutely convinced that money will make them happy. I'm going to say more about that in a minute. The average American household carries an average balance of $15,956 in credit card debt in perpetuity. That means they pay it down a little bit and they run it up, and they pay it down and they run it up. This is the average. They pay an average rate of 12.83% interest. What's Solomon have to do with this? I read that scholars have compared Solomon's wealth to that of Rockefeller and Carnegie and Bill Gates. And they said, by comparison, these men would be poor. They would, in fact, the word they used was penniless as compared to Solomon. He was that rich. Listen to this. Ecclesiastes chapter 2 and verse 4, Solomon said, I made myself great works, and I built houses, and I planted vineyards, and I made gardens and orchards, and I planted all kinds of fruit trees in them. And I made myself water pools from which to water the growing trees of the grove. And I acquired male servants and female servants. I had servants born in my house. I had greater possessions of herds and flocks than all who were before me in Jerusalem. I gathered to myself silver and gold and special treasures of kings and provinces. I acquired male singers and female singers, the delights of the sons of men, musical instruments of all kind, so that I became great. Listen to what he says. And I excelled more than all who were before me. Solomon says, there was no one richer than me. But this is what he said when you get to chapter 5 and verse 10. He who loves money will not be satisfied with money, nor he who loves abundance with income. This too is vanity. That is, he said, I'm the richest man who had ever lived up to this point, and yet he says, it's emptiness. Now, Money Magazine says, why aren't your lucrative promotion, five-bedroom house, and fat 401k cheering you up? They said, we don't know. You know, it's complicated. Friends, it's not complicated. Solomon says, he who loves money won't be satisfied with money. It is emptiness. And listen to me. Here's the reason. No amount of money can buy you relief from spiritual pain. Money can't fill spiritual emptiness. Number two, what did Solomon try? Solomon tried wisdom. Now by that I mean education, secular education.
That is, you know, in a lot of knowledge, a lot of secular education and book learning, maybe there's fulfillment there. And Solomon made that his goal. But Solomon found out that that didn't do it either. In fact, someone sent me an email that was very interesting. It was about the county's effort to address delinquency in the first several days of school. It said, the community leaders, church leaders, and law enforcement are working together to ensure that parents know when school starts and to alert parents if students are skipping school. Parents who fail to get their children to school can be fined $50 a day and up to 30 days in jail. What's the point? The point is we are serious about secular education. Sometimes parents in the Lord's church are very serious, very, very serious about secular education. Our society has told us when it comes to your kids, there is nothing more important than education, nothing more important than grades, ACT score, the college they get into, the degree that they obtain. And brethren, sometimes Christians have bought into this to the point that they will keep their kids home on Wednesday night so that they miss Bible class so that they can do their secular schoolwork because they are so concerned about secular education. I want to tell you tonight, when they do that, they might advance them in the secular world, but they've also taught them a lesson in priorities. It's not a good lesson. You know, my child could go to heaven without a college degree, but he could get a PhD and lose his soul because he doesn't seek first the kingdom of God. Solomon determined that secular education is not what mattered. In fact, this is what he said. He said, in much wisdom, there is much grief. In chapter 12 and verse 12, he said, of the making of many books, there is no end. And he said, much study is a weariness to the flesh. Amen. And so Solomon said, I tried secular education and it didn't satisfy me. And friends, if that is your highest goal in life, it will not satisfy you. Worldly knowledge has to be in subjection to biblical truth, or else you become what Paul said in Romans chapter 1 and verse 22, professing yourself to be wise, you become a fool. Number 3, Solomon tried wit. Now, by this I mean laughter, humor, fun. Ecclesiastes 2 and verse 1, he said, I said in my heart, come now, I will test you with mirth. Therefore, enjoy pleasure. But surely this was vanity. I said of laughter, madness. Of mirth, what does it accomplish? Now what is Solomon saying? Well, I've been too serious. You know, I've been involved in studying. And, you know, maybe I just need to have some fun. And so he tried humor. He tried wit. He tried laughter. It didn't give him the answer. It left him empty. What did he try next? Number 4, he tried wine. Now by this I mean alcohol. Look at chapter 2 and verse 3. He says, I searched in my heart how to gratify my flesh with wine. That is, maybe I can find happiness in alcohol. Ladies and gentlemen, how many people do that? How many people think that booze is going to make them happy? And I think the reason is, it does make your problems go away for a little while because it numbs your mind. You think they go away, but when you sober up, what you find is you've got another problem because you've been drinking alcohol. And I think this is the reason some people want to drink all the time, because it numbs their mind and it gives them that escape. It fills that hole, they think, and they just want to be drunk all the time. But Solomon said in Proverbs chapter 20 and verse 1, wine is a mocker, strong drink is raging, he that is deceived thereby is not wise. Number 5, Solomon tried women. Now by that I mean sexual desires. 1 Kings chapter 11 and verse 3 says that Solomon had 700 wives and 300 concubines. Now why is that? I know that a lot of this was political alliances. I'm aware of that. But I suspect part of this is what we're talking about. He was looking to women. He was looking to sexual relations to give him pleasure and to fill this emptiness. You know, there are a lot of people who jump from one relationship to another relationship, from one marriage to another marriage, because they're trying to be happy. The problem's not the marriage. Sometimes a man decides, I'd be happy if I went after this other woman. And he throws away his marriage and he goes after her, and then he finds the cycle begins again. Many a young person has done the same thing. Many a young person has sacrificed her purity on the altar of a young boy's lust. Why? Because she's looking for happiness. She wants somebody to tell her that he loves her. I put pornography into this category. People turn to sexual indulgence because they think it's going to give them pleasure. I put homosexuality in this category. People think that if they can engage in these twisted sexual fantasies, it will make them happy, but it doesn't. And so it gets more twisted and more perverted, and they get less and less happy.
Solomon and all of these women didn't bring him happiness. In fact, what his wives did was plunged him into the depths of sin. Number six, I just called this whatever. And what I mean by this is whatever pleasure, whatever thing, whatever occurred to him that he thought, I'd like to try that. That would be nice. I'm going to engage in that. Listen why I said that. Verse 10 here, he says, whatever my eyes desired, I did not keep back from them. I did not withhold from my heart any pleasure. Can you imagine living like that? To the point that you say, whatever whim I take, whatever desire I have, whatever I want, whenever I want, I'm going to do it. I'm going to live that way. Now, somebody says, surely that would make you happy. You know, it sounds kind of like the modern day rock star, modern day rappers, the Hollywood actors. You know, they do drugs, they sleep around, they do whatever they want to do, whenever they want to do it. Are they happy? They're not happy. They're some of the most miserable people on the earth. This is what Solomon said. He said, I tried any pleasure that I ever desired. And here's the result. Chapter 2 and verse 17, he said, I quote, I hate life. How do you figure that? Whatever desire I had, I engaged it. And the result was I hate life. Number seven, this one might surprise you. It's the word work. A seventh thing that did not bring Solomon happiness and purpose in life was work. But how many people immerse themselves in their work, thinking that's what life is all about? Chapter 2 and verse 22, Solomon said, for what has man for all of his labor and for all of the striving of his heart which he has toiled under the sun? For all of his days are sorrowful and his work is burdensome. Listen to this next part. Even in the night his heart takes no rest. He's thinking about his work in the middle of the night. He says, this is vanity, it's emptiness. And friend, if your career is your chief goal, you've got your priorities messed up. But how often have Christians chosen work over worship? I'm not talking about people that have to. I'm not talking about a man in the military and he's forced to miss worship. I'm talking about someone who chooses this. How often have Christians chosen career over family? Promotion over children? Advancement over doing the Lord's work? A pay raise over

Solomon says this, after trying all of these things, he says, let us hear the conclusion of the whole matter. In other words, this is what I have learned from all of this. Fear God and keep His commandments. The New King James says, for this is man's all. Ladies and gentlemen, man is a spiritual being, and the only thing that will ultimately satisfy him and fill that hole and make him happy is that which is spiritual. The King James says that we're to fear God and keep His commandments. This is the whole duty of man. The word duty is added. Literally, it says this is the whole of man. The entirety of man is this. If you fail to do this, you have missed your purpose for existence. You know, a man may get a PhD and cure cancer, and if he fails to do this, his life is a waste. You say, how dare you say that? If he cures cancer, how can you say that? Because God put him here for one purpose. If he fails to do that, he missed his purpose. You know, many people, I think, are empty because they don't understand why they're here. They think they should be happy. They think they should be entertained. They think that it should be about them all of the time. If they could get their purpose, that's the first step. Number two. I want to suggest that you need to learn to be content. I want you to do something. I want you to close your eyes. I want you to imagine that you're walking in the front door of your house, and I want you to look around. What do you see in your house? How much stuff do you have in your house? Do you have any clothes in your house that still have the tags on them? Do you have closets that are full of stuff? Attics that are full of stuff? Basements that are full of stuff, garages that are full of stuff, storage units full of stuff. Brethren, to be honest, when it comes to stuff, it's hard to tell the difference in a Christian and a non-Christian. We are up to our eyeballs in debt because we're buying stuff. We're always chasing more. Why are Christians doing this? I think we're caught up in this. We're falling for this idea that money's going to bring us happiness. That's why I put this point in here. The Apostle Paul said in Philippians chapter 4 and verse 11, for I have learned, and whatsoever state I am, therewith to be content. He said, I've learned. It's interesting he had to learn it. It didn't come naturally. He had to learn to be content. He told Christians in 1 Timothy chapter 6 to be content with food and raiment. If we would learn to be content, oh, it would revolutionize us. Number three, what do we need? Now, this one's kind of counterintuitive. If you want to live the life that God wants for you, if you want to be happy, if you want to be fulfilled, be a servant. Now, you think, how can being a servant, you know, I'm talking about what's going to bring me fulfillment and happiness. How can being a servant be the answer? Acts 10:38 says Jesus went about doing good. Jesus put others before Himself. He came to minister, not to be ministered to, Matthew 20:28. I read an article from Reader's Digest from July of 2008. The article was entitled, Why We Are Happy. It was written by a man named Arthur Brooks. He is a professor of government and business policy. And he said because of that, he's always been interested in the concept of pursuing life, liberty, and the pursuit of happiness. And so he said a few years ago, he came across some data that certain Americans were living in such a way that brought them happiness and other Americans were not. He said he was very intrigued by this. He said he wanted to be able to articulate which personal lifestyles and which public policies would make for the happiest nation possible. So he said he started digging into the data, and he said he was very surprised by the results. He said it was not what he expected. The things that made people happy did not match what he had in his mind. He said the factors that add up to a happy life for most people are not what we typically hear about. Things like winning the lottery, getting liposuction, earning a master's degree don't go on to make people happy over the long haul. And then he lists five things that he said made the list, the things that made people the happiest. Number one on the list, he said, was faith. Does that surprise you? This is what he said. He said, in general, religious Americans, those who attend a place of worship almost every week or more, are happier than those who never attend worship. He went on to say, secularists, people who never attend worship, he said, are nearly twice as likely to say, I feel like I'm a failure. Now, to the point I'm making right now, to be a servant, he said this. This is also on the list. He said, the things that make Americans happy are charity. Now, that's interesting. He says people who give money to charity are 43% more likely than non-givers to be happy. He said volunteers are 42% more likely to be happy than non-volunteers. He said he was just blown away by that. He said he couldn't fathom that. It is rather counterintuitive.
But you know, I remember the words of Acts 20 and verse 35, where the Bible says, remember.

the words of the Lord Jesus, how he said, it is more blessed to give than to receive. Number four, if you want to have the type of life that God wants you to have a happy home. Now, young people, I want to say something to you. When you are choosing a spouse, the person that you choose can end up being your greatest treasure, or they can end up being your worst nightmare. You know, Proverbs chapter 21 and verse 9, we kind of laugh about this sometimes, but it's true. The Lord says, it is better to dwell in the corner of a housetop, that is, up in the corner of the attic, crammed up there by yourself, than in a house with a contentious woman. What's he saying? If your household is not happy, you're going to be miserable. But then Proverbs 18:22 says, he who finds a wife finds a good thing and obtains, listen to this, obtains the favor of the Lord. My wife has been a source of blessing and happiness for me for 27 years now. If you want to have a happy life, work on patterning your marriage after the biblical pattern. Good things will come. Next, number five. If you want to have the type of life that God wants you to have, I want to suggest that you read the what I'm calling the blessed passages in the Bible. Matthew 5 and verse 3, blessed are the poor in spirit, for theirs is the kingdom of heaven. Blessed are they that mourn, for they shall be comforted. Blessed are the meek, for they shall inherit the earth. Blessed are they that hunger for righteousness. Blessed are the merciful. Blessed are the pure in heart. Blessed are the peacemakers. Blessed are those who are persecuted for righteousness. What is interesting is the word blessed here is from a Greek word makarios, which really means happy, but not the shallow kind of happy. This is deep, spiritual, abiding happiness. And what he's saying is, if you want to be happy, the Lord said, if you want to be happy, the poor in spirit are going to be happy. Work on developing that in your life. Blessed, happy are those who mourn. If you want to have this deep happiness, work on being a person who mourns. Happy are those who mourn. That sounds like a contradiction, doesn't it? But those who hate sin, who grieve about sin, blessed are the meek. Work on developing this characteristic. And in so doing, you will be happy. Number six. I want to suggest to you, and this is the last one, it's the best one. I saved the best one for last. I don't want to trample on the lesson that I'm going to do Sunday. But if you want to have that emptiness go away, if you want to have happiness in your life, you need to get to the point that you have confidence about your salvation. When I first became a Christian, I didn't have confidence about my salvation. I remember that I would get to points and I would think, okay, I'm good. And then I was worried and I was thinking, okay, I'm saved and I'm lost and I'm saved and I'm lost. And I was absolutely miserable. Christianity was misery for me. Brethren, I want to tell you, a Christian, there is nothing more miserable than a Christian who knows about hell and thinks that he may be going there. But 1 John chapter 5 and verse 13 says that we can know that we have eternal life. When you get to the point that you have that type of confidence, that you absolutely know it, it will radically transform you. It will make Christianity the most precious thing you have ever encountered. Philippians chapter 4 and verse 7 says this, and the peace of God, listen to that phrase, the peace of God, which surpasses, listen to this phrase, all understanding, will guard your heart and your mind through Jesus Christ. This is a peace that only Christians know. And then he says, it surpasses all understanding. That is, it is a peace that is so deep, it goes beyond anything you can even understand. Brethren, when a person gets to the point that he is confident about his salvation, he's not afraid of death anymore. He's not afraid of anything this world can do to him because he's looking beyond this life. A person who has this kind of peace, he's not empty inside. He is living with a joy that transcends the difficulties of this world. You know, it's Acts 16. Here's Paul and Silas, and they've been arrested. They're thrown in prison. They've been beaten. They're in shackles. They're in a sorry, damp, stinky prison in the middle of the night, and they're singing praises to God. How do you do that? Is this? They weren't empty inside. And here's the third point. I'm going to hit this one very quickly. Sometimes you have a person who becomes a Christian. They know about salvation. Maybe they get that confidence and they're living a good and happy life. But sometimes Christians mess it up. I want to list very quickly five things Christians do to mess this thing up. Number one is they worry. They worry. They don't have happiness because they worry in violation of Matthew chapter 6 and verse 25. Number two, they envy.
Christians get envy in their heart and it will consume you in violation of 1 Corinthians 13 and verse 4. Sometimes Christians lose their joy, listen, because they hold grudges in violation of Matthew 6 and verse 14. Sometimes Christians lose their joy because they have greed and they get caught up in the love of money and covetousness in violation of 1 Timothy chapter 6 and verse 10. Sometimes Christians lose this joy and they have this emptiness because they have guilt, because they have sin in their lives and they have lost their confidence. I want to conclude with this. This is what Solomon said. Solomon said, "Let us hear the conclusion of the whole matter. Fear God and keep His commandments, for this is the whole duty of man." Ecclesiastes 12 and verse 13. Ladies and gentlemen, if you will do that, you will stop being miserable and you will start living the life that God wants you to have. Thank you for your good attention. I appreciate it.

0: the question, who is Jesus, is not as simple as it seems,
1: right?
0: Because there's so much to unpack. But we do have an issue in the world of people saying, okay, yeah, in theory, Jesus is just as great as Santa Claus. He's a great story. He helps children behave, but that's really it. There, you know, Santa's not this, and Jesus is the same thing as Santa. How do we prove that Jesus is a real being? What would you do if someone asked for proof?
1: Well, there's extra biblical proof. We have the writings from the first century of historians. If all we had and people were to take the Bible and just say, look at it from a historical document, there is much proof about who he was associated with and all of that, and coming before Pilate and all of that well documented as well. And so those are things that I think are key when you look at, we can go outside the Bible to see evidence that, yes, he was a real man.
2: In modern astronomy, we now understand that the cosmos is filled with a vast array of objects beyond the stars. The invention of the telescope over 400 years ago expanded our view of the universe and revealed that even more complexities exist beyond what we can see with our eyes alone. Since its invention, scientists have used telescopes to methodically search and catalog not only the stars, but the ever-increasing number of different objects. As telescopes improved and their ability to gather light became better, an array of faint, extended objects became visible, such as distant comets in our own solar system, clouds of gases surrounding single stars, bright nebulas hosting clusters of stars, and curious, faint nebulas of a different form. Now, this last class of faint nebulas became intriguing to understand whether they were simply small, faint, nearby nebulas or whether they could be very large, distant nebulas. As these faint nebulas were observed and more of them looked at, it became apparent that many had different structures, and there were differing types of them. Of special interest were the so-called spiral nebulas, which displayed a varying degree of overall spiral pattern within their cloudy structures. One of the largest, most studied spiral nebulas was called the Great Andromeda Nebula. By the early 1920s, astronomers now had evidence that these spiral nebulas were actually very distant collections of stars and gas and dust gravitationally bound together. The composition and structuring of these very distant objects were similar to what was here in our own Milky Way galaxy. From this discovery, the size of the known universe exponentially increased. If the stars and nebulas within our own galaxy are separated by great distances, and we can now look out into space and see not only one, but a multitude of other galaxies, then our cosmos truly is vast. With this new class of object now identified, the thrill of exploring God's creation exploded. The race was on to find more galaxies and to probe deeper into the diversity of their structures. After decades of study, what we know about galaxies and their structure is stunning. Estimates for the number of galaxies in our cosmos are ever increasing as larger and larger telescopes are constructed and deeper surveys are conducted. To think that within the span of 100 years, we went from knowing about one galaxy, our own, to now estimating the existence of hundreds of billions, maybe even trillions of other galaxies. Yet, even with the incredible number and the vast diversity, we are still able to see the order and functional complexity that exists within the laws and the matter of our cosmos. Now, several classification frameworks exist for comparing and contrasting galaxies, but by far the most well-known and first developed was by Edwin Hubble. His very basic classification framework included two main sequences, elliptical galaxies and spiral galaxies. Galaxies which didn't fit into either of these two major types were simply termed irregular galaxies, The Hubble system uses the visual structuring of galaxies to determine their classification. Elliptical galaxies are overall rather featureless, and they form a sequence of shapes from a spherically symmetric, like a basketball, to an elongated ellipsoid, like an American football. There are 8 major subdivisions labeled E0 to E7 that account for the variation between these extremes. Spiral galaxies, on the other hand, have lots of visible structuring. 2 major subclassifications of spirals exist. They're called normal spirals and barred spirals, where a barred spiral has a large bar-like structure stretching across its nucleus. Barred and non-barred galaxies are then subdivided in the same fashion, depending on how tightly wound the spiral arms are and how big the nucleus is. Based on the Hubble classification system, if a galaxy has tightly wound spiral arms and a large nucleus, it's given a subdivision labeled by the letters capital S, lowercase a. As the spiral arms are less tight and the nucleus is smaller, the designations progress alphabetically from SB, SC, and SD. From just this simple means of classifying galaxies, we can begin to appreciate how the laws of our universe provide for the existence of a diversity of galaxies. Beyond the stars we see in our sky is a cosmos defined by its design and purpose. As participants within the universe, our role is not as natural creators, but rather observers, seeing the cosmic design that surrounds and supports our lives.

0: GBN Questions and Answers. We have this great question today. Is it wrong to judge others? Friends, would you be surprised to learn that the Bible does not say that it's wrong to judge people? Now, you might be thinking, of course it says that. Matthew chapter 7 and verse 1 says, "Judge not, that you be not judged." Yes, it does say that. But you know, the truth is, Matthew chapter 7, 1 through 5 is condemning a specific type of judging. It's not forbidding all types of judging. In fact, when a person uses Matthew chapter 7 to forbid judging, I like to reference them to John chapter 7 and verse 24, where the Bible says, "Do not judge according to appearance, but judge with righteous judgment." You see, this passage actually commands that we make judgments. It simply requires that we make righteous judgments. So, what's the point then of Matthew when he says, "Judge not, that you be not judged"? Immediately after Matthew makes that statement, he goes on to explain what type of judgments we're not to make. Now, I'm going to summarize for you the type of judgments Matthew says we're not to make. We're not to make harsh judgments, hypercritical judgments, or hypocritical judgments. Now, let's explain. First, the Bible forbids harsh judgments. Friends, when a person makes a harsh judgment, he interprets evidence in the worst possible light. He looks at a person's actions and he interprets them as poorly, as badly as possible. And yet, 1 Corinthians 13 and verse 7, the Bible says about love, "Love believes all things." The idea of that passage is that we are to interpret the actions of others with kindness, believing the best, not the worst. Now, harsh judgment is the opposite of that. It's the opposite of love. I want you to notice in Matthew 7, verse 2, where he says, "For with what judgment you judge, you will be judged, and with what measure you use, it will be measured back to you." Friends, in light of that, I don't want my judgments to be harsh. Now, secondly, the Bible forbids hypercritical judgments. Now, I want you to notice Matthew 7 and verse 3 describes this person as one who is looking for the speck in his brother's eye. The speck. He is hypercritical. He's looking for the little thing. Now, of course, that doesn't mean that it's wrong to call sin, sin. But what it does mean is I should not be on a mission digging up dirt, looking for something in my brother. Thirdly, the Bible forbids hypocritical judgments. Matthew 7 and verse 4 says, "Or how can you say to your brother, 'Let me remove the speck from your eye,' and look, a plank is in your own eye?" Hypocrite! First remove the plank from your own eye, and then you will see clearly to remove the speck from your brother's eye. Now, the point is, it's not wrong to point out or judge sin in others, but rather, I need to have my own life in order. I mean, after all, who could believe a preacher who is drunk and he's preaching against alcohol? It doesn't make any sense. Friends, the next time we say, "The Bible says judge not," let's make sure we use it the right way. The Bible does not condemn judging. In fact, the Bible commands judging. It only forbids certain types of judging that we are not to engage in. Calling sin, sin is a right thing to do.
1: The Bible's been accused of being an outdated book of superstition, written by people who didn't understand the scientific workings of the real world. Now, this accusation is patently false. Not only does the Bible not contain errors and superstitious statements, but it contains amazing scientific facts that were written down thousands of years before we in modern scientific times understood how important they were. I'm going to give you a list of six scientific facts that validate the Bible. Number one, blood being the liquid of life. In the 21st century, we understand how important blood is. We have studied it and seen its capabilities and its importance to life. But that knowledge was not well known in the past. In fact, in the past, ignorance of just how important blood is has caused some learned men to do some very tragic things. Up until the 19th century, doctors believed that harmful vapors entered the blood and caused sickness. For this reason, those doctors would literally bleed their patients by putting leeches on them or cutting the veins and arteries in the elbow and getting that blood out. The first president of the United States of America, George Washington, came down with a cold and his doctor was called and he literally bled him to death. So what's that have to do with the Bible? Well, thousands of years before this lethal practice of bloodletting was in vogue, the Bible stated in Leviticus chapter 17, verse 11, "For the life of the flesh is in the blood." And just a few verses down, it said that an animal's blood sustains its life. Today, we completely understand the truthfulness of this biblical statement. But how did an ancient shepherd like Moses in 1450 BC know that the life of the flesh is in the blood? It took the modern scientific medical community thousands of years and thousands of lives to discover this truth. Scientific fact number two, sanitation practices. Some of the worst plagues in modern times have been caused by improper sanitation practices. In 1846, the city of London had a terrible cholera epidemic. 16,000 people had been killed. Well, why could the doctors of the day do nothing to combat this deadly disease? You see, the city of London had a serious problem with sewage. The streets were filled with raw sewage that people would literally open their second and third story windows and dump into the streets. Now, as we know in our modern scientific era, raw sewage carries disease and causes all types of medical problems. If the people in London in 1846 had turned their Bibles to Deuteronomy chapter 23, verse 12, they would have read this: "Also, you shall have a place outside the camp where you may go out. And you shall have an implement among your equipment. And when you sit down outside, you shall dig with it and turn and cover your refuse." 3,300 years before London's epidemic, the Bible had implemented a plan to stop such epidemics before they started. Amazing scientific fact number three, an understanding of germs. In 1847, about 18% of women who went into a modern medical facility to give birth would die. That's one out of every six. Well, why was the death rate so high? The medical professors and the students, before that they would give the treatments to the live women, they would do autopsies on dead women. And then they would not wash their hands properly. They would many times wash them in a bowl with no germ-killing agent whatsoever, dry them on a dirty towel, and then perform those examinations on live women. Well, if you're looking at that from a 21st century observer's point of view, you realize that's terrible. They're passing germs from the dead bodies of ladies who are dying and giving those germs to the live women because they're not washing their hands. But to Europeans in the middle of the 19th century, that idea of passing a germ, well, was a completely foreign idea to them. When the doctors and medical students implemented hand washing procedures, the death rate plummeted from 18% to about 2%. These doctors in the mid-1800s had made an amazing discovery, or had they? Is it possible that the doctors simply rediscovered something that had already been known? Well, almost 3,500 years before the 1850s, the Bible stated, "He who touches the dead body of anyone shall be unclean 7 days. He shall purify himself with the water on the third day, and on the seventh day, then he will be clean. But if he does not purify himself on the third day and on the seventh day, he will not be clean." You'll find that in Numbers chapter 19, verses 11 and 12. You see, the Israelites were instructed to wash their hands in water with germ-killing agent in it 3,500 years before, in modern medical times, we knew that should be done. Amazing scientific fact number four, Ship engineering. While you don't go to the Bible for blueprints for a huge barge, you don't think, it just so happens that maybe that is where you go. In Genesis chapter 6, verse 15, the Bible says that a man by the name of Noah builds an ark that's 300 cubits long by 50 cubits wide by 30 cubits high. And it just so happens this is a ratio of 30 to 5 to 3, length to breadth to height. Well, for thousands of years, the ark was the largest floating ship on record. In 1844, a man named Isambard K. Brunel built a huge ship called the Great Britain, and he used a similar ratio to that of the ark, 30 to 5 to 3. As it turns out, that 30 to 5 to 3 length to breadth to height ratio is the perfect ratio to build a huge boat that doesn't need to go anywhere very quickly, but needs to stay afloat and carry tons and tons of supplies. That same ratio, 30 to 5 to 3, was used by shipbuilders in World War II when they built ships called Liberty ships that were designed to carry tremendous amounts of cargo. You see, Brunel and those engineers that were building those Liberty ships, they had generations of shipbuilding knowledge. But Noah's was literally the first of its kind. Where did he get that kind of information? Well, I would suggest to you from the master shipbuilder. Amazing fact number 5, quarantine. You see, in today's world of advanced medicine and understanding of germs, the idea of quarantining sick patients and separating them from those who are well, it's standard practice. But it certainly wasn't in the ancient world, because they didn't understand germs till about 200 years ago, and they didn't see a need to keep sick people separate from people who were not sick. The Bible, however, thousands of years before modern medical science understood the spread of germs, detailed measures to prevent their spread. In the book of Leviticus, we read that people with diseases such as leprosy were instructed to dwell alone outside the camp. We read that in Leviticus 13:46. And if and when an individual got close to somebody who is not diseased, this diseased individual was told to cover his mustache or upper lip and cry unclean. Why? Why do we tell our children to cover their mouths when they cough? Well, to keep that diseased spittle from going into the air and from infecting others airborne. When we look at these instructions in Leviticus, and we see that Leviticus had an understanding of contagion and quarantine that surpasses that of any other nation, it's interesting that the Encyclopedia of Medical History says this: the idea of contagion was foreign to the classic medical tradition and found no place in the voluminous Hippocratic writings. The Old Testament, however, is a rich source for contagionist sentiment, especially in regard to leprosy and venereal disease. Now, here again, the Old Testament exhibits amazingly accurate medical knowledge that surpasses anything known that the humans who were alive at the time during the writers' lives could have possibly come up with on their own. Amazing scientific fact number 6, food regulations. In the United States, we have the Food and Drug Administration. It's the FDA. And it's designed to make regulations that keep people from getting sick from foodborne diseases mostly, knowing that certain kinds of food, such as pork, are more prone to carry disease. The FDA will make a regulation like this: you can go into a restaurant, you can order a beef steak that is rare. But if you go into that restaurant and you order a pork chop, you can't order it rare. Why? Well, because pork, if it's not cooked properly, has a much higher probability of causing some type of disease. But we know that in modern times. But the Bible, especially the Old Testament, written some 3,000 years before modern times, exhibits a knowledge of food-borne diseases that surpasses anything that was around during the time of the writers. For instance, when you look in Leviticus chapter 11, it mentions that pork was not to be eaten. That's a wise regulation, as we have seen. Even the modern FDA puts regulations in along those lines. The text also forbids the consumption of bats. You say, well, I don't want to eat a bat. Well, some people do. In fact, around the world, bats in some places are a delicacy. Why not eat bats? Just so happens that bats have a very high probability of carrying viruses that can be caught by humans, especially the rabies virus. Also, in Leviticus 11, we read that things like lizards, salamanders, amphibians are not to be eaten. But why? Well, lizards, salamanders, amphibians, etc., have about a 90% contamination rate of salmonella. Salmonella, a bacteria that causes many people to get violently sick and some of them to die. You see, the Bible never gets a single medical fact wrong, and it exhibits a knowledge of scientific facts that is thousands of years ahead of its time. That scientific accuracy proves the Bible's divine origin.
2: The Apostle Peter wrote, saying, "Wherefore, gird up the loins of your mind, and be sober, and hope unto the end for the grace that is to be brought unto you at the revelation of Jesus Christ." Comes from 1 Peter 1, we're looking there at verse 13. The ancients might have been known to gird the loins. If they were about to engage in some kind of strenuous activity that was going to require a great deal of effort. Here the Apostle Peter talks about a spiritual exercise that, in its own way, requires a great deal of effort. In this case, he tells us how to begin to make that effort, and that is to be of a sober mind. Take this matter seriously about hoping unto the end for the grace that is to be brought at the revelation of Jesus Christ. There are many who have hoped for various temporal and terrestrial things, only to have their hope never rewarded by the realization of those things. And if they had accomplished those things, they likely would have been disappointed that those things never proved to be as satisfying as they hoped that they would. But here, Peter talks about the grace that is to be brought at the revelation of Jesus Christ. When the dead in Christ shall rise, those that are alive and ready to do so meet the Lord in the air, and so will they ever be with the Lord. Paul said, "You may comfort one another with those words as you hope in holiness." Today's word, fitly spoken.

let's plunge into our subject. Turn with me to the book of Hosea. Hosea, one of those minor prophets. Oh, that's what they're called, but only because of their size, not because of importance. And in Hosea chapter 4, we read these words beginning. Hear the word of the Lord, ye children of Israel, for the Lord hath a controversy with the inhabitants of the land, because there is no truth, nor mercy, nor knowledge of God in the land. By swearing and lying and killing and stealing and committing adultery, they break out and blood toucheth blood. He continues and plunges, as it were, somewhat into that climactic new paragraph in verse 6. He says, my people are destroyed for lack of knowledge, because thou hast rejected knowledge. I will also reject thee, that thou shalt be no priest to me, seeing thou hast forgotten the law of thy God. I will also forget thy children. That should cause chills upon our very being this very moment. And every time that we read that passage or anything similar. But what we are seeing, I'm afraid, in our day and time is somewhat of a repeating of history. If we're not a student of history, remember how many times we've been told we're likely to repeat it? And seemingly, the cycles of the people of God, the chosen of God, throughout the Old Testament, how that they would be in despair and they would be oppressed and they'd cry out to God for deliverance and God would deliver them and they would remember for a short time and go right back into it again and they'd cry out to God for deliverance. The cycles are absurd, as it were, and seemingly as if we're doing the same thing again. How many of us are known as, I'm talking about brotherhood-wide now, as people of the book? Like in years past, I remember as a teenager being known as Bible-toting, Bible-quoting people. Those that can quote verse after verse after verse. You ask them a question about a particular doctrinal matter, and they'd be able to tell you what the Bible says about it. And here's where it's found, in the Bible. We were studious then. We were diligent then. We studied to be approved of God then. Are we still doing that? Or is it possible? Is it tragically possible that we too, as the people in Hosea's day, have forgotten, do not have the knowledge of God, do not apply ourselves in such diligence and fervency and passion of I want to know everything that I possibly can know, letting God talk to me, and then me talking to God in prayer. That relationship that we have, indeed, many have forgotten. My good friend Brandon this afternoon hit a grand slam also as he directed our thoughts in the book of Deuteronomy. I invite you to go back there with me even now. Let's read another few passages similar to what he read, but we'll see some additional things that relate to even what we found in Hosea. In Deuteronomy chapter 8, let's read the couple of verses, then we'll skip down a little bit. All the commandments which I command thee this day shall ye observe to do. God is telling them what He wants them to do. That ye may live and multiply and go in and possess the land which the Lord sware unto your fathers. And thou shalt remember all the way which the Lord thy God led thee these 40 years in the wilderness to humble thee, to prove thee, to know what was in thine heart, whether thou wouldest keep His commandments or no. Now, while we're not talking at that time immediately about remembering and forgetting, at the same time, God is in essence reflecting back with them and going over some things that they need to be reminded about. Drop down to verse 6. Therefore, thou shalt keep the commandments of the Lord thy God, to walk in His ways and to fear Him. Another way of God saying, you need to remember that. You need to be aware of what you need to do. You need to keep His commandments. You've got to know them. You've got to remember them. You've got to do them. Drop down to verse 11. Beware that thou forget not the Lord thy God,
in not keeping his commandments and his judgments and his statutes, which command thee this day. In other words, again, remember, not only remember God, as Brandon pointed out, but now also we make the application to remembering the law of God. You need to remember the law of God. Turn with me over to the next chapter, in chapter 9 and verse 7. We remember, I hear him say, remember and forget not how that thou provokest the Lord thy God to wrath in the wilderness from the day that thou didst depart out of the land of Egypt until you came unto this place. You've been rebellious against the Lord. You didn't remember the law. You didn't remember what God has said. You're not doing what God has said. You need to learn again. You need to be stirred up again, as it were. Go with me over to the next couple of chapters, to chapter 11. Let's tie all of these things together in just a moment. In Deuteronomy chapter 11, we read in the first few verses, therefore thou shalt love the Lord thy God and keep his charge, his statutes, his judgments, his commandments. Well, you've got to know them in order to be able to keep them. And you're to do that always, as he said at the very end of that very first verse. We must know what God wants. Remember back in Micah, what doth the Lord require of thee? We've been told that time and time again, preached that, and certainly a great lesson. But we've got to know what the Lord requires. We've got to study it. We've got to remember it. We can't forget it. Verse 2. And know ye this day, he says, for I speak not with your children, which have not known, and which have not seen the chastisement of the Lord your God. They haven't seen his greatness. They haven't seen his mighty hand. They haven't seen his stretched out arm. They haven't seen his miracles. They haven't seen his acts, which he did in the midst of Egypt unto Pharaoh, the king of Egypt, and unto all his land. And what he did unto the army of Egypt. In other words, he's rehearsing here at that time of what you as parents, what you as leaders need to be telling to your children, what they need to know. But is he not also reminding them of what they need to be reminded about as well as know? Not to forget that, but to remember that. Drop down to verse 8, where we can read, therefore shall ye keep all the commandments which I command you this day, that you may be strong and go and possess the land, whether you go to possess it. Drop down to verse 13. And it shall come to pass, if ye shall hearken diligently unto my commandments, which I command you this day, to love the Lord your God and to serve him with all your heart and with all your soul. Remember, as we've studied multiple times, including the last hour, he's saying, I want it to be. You must indeed hearken diligently unto what I'm saying. Drop down to verse 16. Take heed to yourselves, that your heart be not deceived, and you turn aside and serve other gods and worship them, and then the Lord's wrath be kindled against you, and he shut up the heaven. In other words, you've got to know it. You must remember it. You cannot just merely have it as a knowledge that you assent to, but rather to have it in your heart. And make sure that you're not deceived or deluding yourselves. James chapter 1, verse 21 through 25, the idea of deceiving yourselves, deluding yourselves. In other words, have yourselves so convinced that what you believe that you're doing is acceptable, when really it is not acceptable. The people then were able to do that. Go with me also down to verses 26 through 28. Behold, I set before you this day a blessing and a curse. A blessing if you obey the commandments of the Lord your God, which command you this day, and a curse if you will not obey the commandments of the Lord your God, but turn aside out of the way which I command you this day. When we hear these particular verses, we're reminded back to chapter 6, and especially chapter 6, the first few verses. When we hear, these are the commandments and the statutes and the judgments which the Lord your God commanded to teach you. Verse 2, that you might fear the Lord thy God, keep his commandments. Verse 3, and hear, O Israel, observe to do it, that it may be well with you. Verse 4,
Hear, O Israel, the Lord our God is one Lord. 5, and thou shalt love him with all thine heart, with all thy soul. And 6-8, an additional passage, and you shall teach your children. You shall command them this day. And when you're standing, when you're sitting, at all times in your life, teach them what? Teach them the law of God. Teach them the word of God. Teach them about God. And even as itemized in the earlier reading concerning His greatness, His mighty acts, the things that He has done, how He brought you out of the land of Egypt after 430 years in Egyptian bondage, how He freed you, and then when Pharaoh and his army was pursuing after you, and you came to the Red Sea, and how that He walled up the water, allowed you to go through on dry land, and how then the water came down and destroyed the enemy. Remember and teach your children that. Now let's apply it to ourselves. These are great things. Romans 15, 4, 2 Corinthians 6 reminds us these things are written as in samples. These things were written for our learning. When I read in Hosea 4, 6, my people, God said, are destroyed for lack of knowledge. And time and again, time, we can read that. Go with me over to the book of Joshua. What a great, great illustration that we have. I love Joshua 24. It has been one of my favorite for many years. Now, not so much about Ladan. There's a story behind that. And I've just got to tell it now. In fact, I've just been waiting for a chance to tell you that. But when I first started preaching, I love Joshua 24, verse 15, choose ye this day whom you will serve. And every place that I would go, a new place, guess what I preached? Joshua 24, 15. Well, my wife, my beautiful bride at that time, she'd go and she went and she went and she went so many times, didn't say a word. After a while, though, I remember pretty clearly, one night she came and she said, honey, I've just about heard enough of Joshua 24, 15. Matter of fact, I think I could just about preach that sermon as good as you can right now. And she probably could. Well, now she's going to hear it again tonight, though. I mean, when we hear how that he gathered all the tribes of Israel together, verse 1 and 2, and then he talked to them, and he told them what God had done for them, how that God had brought you into the land of the Amorites, verse 8. How that he put darkness between you and the Egyptians, verse 7. How that he brought your fathers out of Egypt, as he already had mentioned in verse 6. And now in verse 13 and 14, he says, and I've given you a land for which you did not labor, cities which you built not, and you dwell in them, of the vineyards and olive yards which you planted, not do you eat. Now, therefore, fear the Lord, and serve him in sincerity and in truth. And put away the gods which your father served on the other side of the flood and in Egypt, and serve ye the Lord. Verse 15. And if it seem evil unto you to serve the Lord, choose ye this day whom you will serve, whether the gods which your father served on the other side of the flood, or the gods of the Amorites in whose land ye dwell. But as for me and my house, we will serve the Lord. Here was the three choices, and the people said, God forbid that we should forsake the Lord to serve other gods. Verse 11, or 21 rather, and the people said unto Joshua, we will serve the Lord. Sounds wonderful, doesn't it? Well, let's drop on down toward the end of the chapter. Look at verse 31. And Israel served the Lord all the days of Joshua, and all the days of the elders that outlived Joshua. You see, we've just been told in verse 29 that Joshua now has died. And Joshua having died, but Joshua and the elders, the impact of Joshua's influential life on even the elders that outlived him, and it says that they served the Lord. They understood what God had done. They'd been taught adequately.
You know, in and of itself, that's great, is it not? That is a wonderful thought. We can point to that and say that's just magnificent. The books are not necessarily organized in chronological order, but in this case, Joshua and Judges are. Go on over to the book of Judges now, and into the second chapter in particular. And we can read the angel of the Lord came up and he's talking to them. Drop down to verse 6. And when Joshua had led the people go, the children of Israel, when every man unto his inheritance to possess the land. Now look at verse 7 in particular. Remember Joshua 24, verse 31. Verse 7 of Joshua, Judges 2. And the people served the Lord all the days of Joshua, and all the days of the elders that outlived Joshua, who had seen all the great works of the Lord that he did for Israel. They did their work, didn't they? The parents had taught their children. Everything had worked just exactly. But look at verse 10 of that same place. And also all that generation were gathered unto their fathers. And there arose another generation after them, which knew not the Lord, nor yet the works which he had done for Israel. No, they didn't do what God wanted them to do. We might in frivolously say they dropped the ball. They failed miserably. For the remaining part of our time, I want us to not only just look at what must we not forget, how it is possible to forget, and who may forget, and the consequences that's in the book. But I'd like for us to look at maybe some additional things that are found that's worthy of our emphasis. Is it possible, as we kind of pause tonight, somewhat back up and look at the overview of the brotherhood, is it possible that we have dropped the ball, failed to do as we should? LaDon and I are blessed to have had four girls. We have three living daughters. Each of them have a son and a daughter, and one adopted a young little girl. We have seven grandchildren. You see, LaDon and I want our grandchildren to know the truth. We want them to believe what is truth. Thy word is truth, John 17. The truth that can make them free, John 8:32. The power of the gospel of Christ, Romans 1:16. The truth that can save us, James chapter 1. I don't want them to be taught a doctrine and commandment of men. I don't want them to just see which way the wind is blowing and go thereby. I don't want them to just follow something because, though, that Nana and Papa have taught them. May God help us to make sure that what we are teaching our children, grandchildren, and those that are not biologically ours as well, that we're teaching them what we can show them, and that they, in their own rationale and their own ability to know what is right and wrong and truth and discern good from bad, can arrive at the same decisions of this is what God has said. But for that to happen, my brother David made a statement 2 or 3 years ago that has just echoed in my mind over and over again. In a lectureship, I listened to him when he said that if we want our children and grandchildren to believe what we believe, not because we believe it, but because it is truth, we must teach them and have them to understand and hear the same lessons that we have been taught. The same truths. The same type of Bible classes on the same subjects. Let me illustrate it. By and large, in the Lord's kingdom tonight, what percentage would you suggest, out of just in your own mind, not asking for you to answer out loud, what percentage would you think of those that are sitting in the pew on any given Sunday morning? What would be their answer to, is instrumental music acceptable to God? And if it is not, what scriptures in God's word, or what points can prove that it's not acceptable? Now again, I'm not asking for an answer. I'm just asking you to explore that in your mind. What percentage would you think?
I would love to think that it would be a high percentage that would say, no, it's not acceptable. They've been taught, they've heard sermons from the pulpit that indeed have solidified in their minds and convinced them without a shadow of a doubt that it is not pleasing. But I'm afraid that at times what I hear with questions that are being asked, that might not be the case. And even worse would be the number that would be able to refer to Ephesians 5:19, Colossians 3:16, 1 Corinthians 14:15, to look at generic and specific authority and how God has always meant what He said and helps us to understand that when He specifies something, He excludes all else. And to help us to look at Noah and the example of the ark and gopher wood and certain practical great illustrations as we've heard through the years. Brother Nichols' name has been referred. I remember Freed Hardeman College, as it was called then, in the late 60s, early 70s, attending the lectureship there. We would arrive at 4:30, 5 o'clock at the old Thunderbird Motel, get up just to be able to go over and hear him. And many years it was generic and specific authority. Why? Oh, Brother Nichols, you talked about that last year. Yeah. Probably, if you'd ask him, probably the last 2 or 3 years. But you see, there's a different audience. Different children that are there need to hear the same things over again. And as Simon Peter would say, I stir you up and put you in remembrance. In other words, I know you already know it. I know you've already been taught it. But I need to remind you of what the truth of the matter is to make sure that you understand. And not only understand it from the standpoint of what you want to do and what you find acceptable to do, but even to be able to tell others. You see, it's not popular today. What about one church? I remember in the late 1950s, I was the ripe old age of 13 years old in 59. And my dad would go down to the little country store in Hardin, Kentucky, right across from the post office. There was a development over a radio program, and Mr. Gill, a Baptist preacher, would be there, and they would have discussions starting at 9 o'clock every Saturday morning. And most of the time, center around either the church that we read about in the Bible or whether or not baptism was essential to salvation. What about our children and our grandchildren? Folks, I know that I'm talking to some of the best right now. I know that many of you are faithful gospel preachers.

4 and Ephesians 1, 22 and 23. The one body, Ephesians 4. The body which is the church, Ephesians 1, 22 and 23. The church that he purchased with his own blood, Acts 20, 28. The church indeed that he said, I will build, Matthew 16, 18. The church that he said, there's some of you standing here that will not die until that church or kingdom comes with power, Mark chapter 9 and verse 1. The only church that we find in the Bible is Jesus, his church. Amen? Amen? I knew you'd say that second time. Indeed, that's true. And I'm not trying to do that for flash. I'm just saying, brethren, we need to echo those thoughts. We need to say those thoughts. We need to have those things before our minds because that's important. You see, I don't have to remember, maybe, even though it's a great story, even though it's something worthy of repeating concerning how God brought the children of Israel out of Egyptian bondage, how he opened up that the Red Sea, and how that indeed he called, brought it down on... That's a great, one of the many great stories that we find. But what I'm talking about is our children hearing that which will determine the place in which they're going to work and give their all to their Savior. How they're going to submit their life to him and become a member of that church. And how they're going to be faithful to that church, that one body of Christ, knowing that salvation is therein and only therein. And how the devotion, like Daniel, who purposed, how the determination, like Joseph, that said, I will not do anything against my God, and many other great young people, as well as old people, that we find elderly, faithful servants of Jesus Christ, of Almighty God, Old Testament and New Testament. Why do we have the problem in our brotherhood today, I'm afraid, with marriage, divorce, and remarriage? What about fellowship? Fellowship with denominations. There's a Church of Christ in Giles County, where the county in which I live and work. And for the last 4 years now, and the first Saturday of October, they've had a tent meeting up on the square. The last 2 years, they've invited all of the denominations. And even telling them that if you believe in Jesus Christ, you're my brother. This past October, they had four different preachers from the Baptist and Assembly of God and Church of God, and actually to preach and speak during that fellowship service. How'd that come about? How'd that happen in the church of our Lord? Do they not know? Has it been removed from their Bible in 2 John 9, 10, 11? How that if we bring another doctrine unto you, other than what you've read, let him be accursed. Don't bid them Godspeed. If you do, you become partakers of their evil deeds. Have we forgotten what Jesus said in Matthew 15, 7, 8, and 9? In vain they do worship me, teaching for doctrines the commandments of men. How that indeed there is only one way. Jesus said, I am that way and no other way is possible. Hebrews chapter 4 concerning there's salvation in no other name under heaven given among men whereby we... Have we forgotten these verses? Have we taught them diligently unto our children? Have we helped them to see? Or is it possible that they too, spiritually, are being destroyed for lack of knowledge? And time does not allow me to get into the sanctity of life and how that in America as well as around the world we're killing babies by the millions. Time doesn't allow us to look at righteousness exalteth a nation, but sin is a reproach approach to any people. Proverbs 14. I'd love to be able to have the time to talk about the definition of marriage and the home as God designed it and desires it even now. And that's one man and one woman, not as the Supreme Court so-called has ruled. Or we might talk about teaching our children and looking at it from the standpoint of the basics. And indeed what the Bible says. What about going back and can our children look at this book and know how many books in the Old Testament and the New Testament and how many divisions, how many different dispensations. What about the books of the New Testament? Matthew, Mark, Luke, and John concerning the life of Christ. In the book of Acts, the church beginning.

and the epistles and the book of prophecy have we taught and drilled? Oh, I know that in some places, congregations where you're preaching, they've done that. But whether this has gone out in just this auditorium tonight, or by way of gospel broadcasting network, or by way of radio, or by way of DVD, may I beg and plead with us to make sure, to make absolutely sure, that we're teaching our children adequately, that if all of a sudden we were gone, the roots that we have put down with them spiritually in their precious lives would be able to carry on. You say, well, all of us are not going to die at once, but we're all going to die. Into our hands the gospel is given. Into our hands is given the light. Haste, let us carry. Let us help our children and help the world to know what can help them get to heaven, and making sure that we forget not the law of God. The truth of God. The only means by which, the only instruction book that will guide us to that eternal mansion that we desire passionately. Tonight, I know that you're some of the best. The weather is not good outside, and you put that aside. But it may be that there are some that are not Christians, or it may be that there are some in this audience that are not faithful in the sight of God, having wandered away, allowed Satan to get control of your life again. The song that's going to encourage us, we're going to blend our voices together. It's not just tradition. It's a song of exhortation. And if you're a subject, if you need to come to the Savior, not to me, not to Sydney, not to any other preacher ever for that matter. Oh, you may give us your hand, but you're giving God your heart. Won't you come to the Lord? If you need to do so, to be right in His sight when we walk out this door in a few minutes, won't you come as we stand and sing?

0: Hello, my name is Cameron Freeman, and we are so glad that you're watching the Gospel Broadcasting Network. A politician was once asked by his wife if he loved her. His response was, "Well, let me ask my pollster, and I'll get back to you on it." Of course, a good husband wouldn't say that, but the point is that what the public thinks has nothing to do with the reality of the situation. In the same way, God's word isn't based on popular opinion. It's not based on what's famous or popular in culture. It isn't based on whether we agree with what it says or not. Even if the Bible message is not popular today with the world today, we still want to preach the truth. Jesus says in John 17:17, "Sanctify them through thy truth. Thy word is truth." In John 8:32, Jesus says, "And ye shall know the truth, and the truth shall make you free. Come here for what the Bible says, not for popular opinion. Thanks for watching the Gospel Broadcasting Network, and we are glad that you're here.
1: I'm Caleb Colley, and we're on the Rock. I recently heard a sermon where the preacher repeatedly asked members of the audience if they felt close to God, if they felt saved. Over and over again, he said, "Do you feel close to God?" The thrust of the message seemed to be that people should feel a certain way. And the main question we should ask ourselves is, how do I feel? There were at least four problems with this appeal. First, it was difficult to know whether I was experiencing the kind of emotion that the preacher wanted me to feel. It's tricky to compare my emotion with what the preacher was advocating. Second, if I wanted to get the feeling that the preacher was talking about, the sermon would have left me ignorant as to how to get the feeling. What steps would I need to take to manufacture a feeling that someone is asking me to get? Third, it is of little value to feel that one is saved in comparison with the matter of whether one actually is saved. If I'm lost in the day of judgment, it won't matter at all if I feel as though I'm saved. Fourth, if feeling close to God were a test of righteousness, then the mere feeling could be used as a justification for all sorts of sinful behavior. I'd be able to say to myself, "Sure, I'm living in sin and showing no regard for the will of God, but boy, I sure do feel saved." The more preaching urges people to feel things that are possibly misleading and probably unidentifiable, feelings which cannot be manufactured, then the more odd it becomes for preaching to appeal to a necessity for obedience. The Bible emphasizes that we must do what Jesus says, whether we feel like it or not, and then good feelings will follow after we obey. There is a special Christian feeling known as joy, but it is contingent on the pursuit of a right relationship with Christ. Does the Bible say, "If you love me, you will feel very close to me"? No, the text reads, "If you love me, you will keep my commandments." John chapter 14 and verse 15. When justice is done, the Bible says, it is a joy to the righteous. Proverbs 21 and verse 15. The Philippians had joy in the faith. That is, they were progressing in obedience to Christ. And this obedience produced some good feelings. Philippians chapter 1 and verse 25. We are like little children who must obey their parents even though they cannot fully understand the benefits of obedience. For example, consider the Christian virtue of charity, which is to pervade the life of the Christian according to chapters like 1 Corinthians chapter 13 and 14. As C.S. Lewis aptly pointed out, Christian charity does not denote the pleasant feeling of affection, but rather a commitment of the rational will to seek the good of another. Love is a commitment on the Christian view. C.S. Lewis explained it in this way, and I quote, "But though natural likings should normally be encouraged, it would be quite wrong to think that the way to become charitable is to sit trying to manufacture affectionate feelings. The rule for all of us is perfectly simple. Do not waste time bothering whether you love your neighbor, but act as if you did. As soon as we do this, we find one of the great secrets. When you are behaving as if you loved someone, you will pleasantly come to love him. If you injure someone you dislike, you will find yourself disliking him more. If you do him a good turn, you will find yourself disliking him less. There is indeed one exception. If you do him a good turn, not to please God and obey the law of charity, but to show him what a fine, forgiving chap you are, and to put him in your debt, and then sit down to wait for his gratitude, you will probably be disappointed. But whenever we do good to another self, just because it is a self, made like us by God and desiring its own happiness as we desire ours, we shall have learned to love it a little, or at least to dislike it less. If we preach that people must get a feeling of love while failing to preach biblical charity, then we have done them a great disservice by misleading them. This principle could be applied to preaching or to any Christian virtue, such as brotherly kindness, courage, temperance, etc. Remember two things. First, good feelings must not be mistaken for righteousness or being right with God. And second, good feelings will follow true obedience. Let's dedicate ourselves to true obedience, and feeling close to God will follow. Join us next time on The Rock.
2: All right, a third question for us to consider today is a very popular one that we often hear as it relates to salvation and especially as an objection to baptism. Here's the question that's been submitted. The thief on the cross, the writer says, was saved without baptism. Please explain why you teach baptism is essential to salvation. Now, friend, let's understand very clearly. Luke chapter 23, about verse 43 following, Jesus clearly said to the thief on the cross, "Today, you will be with me in paradise." And so there's no denying. Nobody's going to deny. We clearly believe and teach, as the Scripture does, that the thief on the cross was saved. But what about this part? The thief on the cross was saved without baptism. Now, let's explain how this kind of goes in the logical form that people put it in. The thief on the cross was never baptized. That'd be the first part of it. The thief on the cross was saved, therefore a person can be saved without baptism. Now, friend, we do not deny, we clearly teach the thief was saved, but what about that very first part of the proposition? The thief on the cross was saved without baptism. If I said to you, prove that, which you would have to do to reach the logical conclusion, therefore men and women don't have to be baptized to be saved, if I said you prove from the Scripture that the thief was never baptized, could you do that? You can look through the New Testament completely, and you can never find anywhere that says the thief was never baptized. Now, someone says, well, wait a minute now. You can never find anywhere that says the thief was baptized. No denying that. But friend, listen real carefully. The statement, the thief on the cross was never baptized, is an assumption. People surmise that. They have this idea in their head, but you can't know one way or the other. Now, think through that for a second. If you can't know one way or the other if the thief was or was not baptized, the whole argument falls. You don't have a leg to stand on in that argument. You cannot use the argument, the thief was saved without baptism. We don't have to be baptized today, because you can't prove it's an assumption. You can't prove it one way or the other. Do you want to put your faith in an assumption that you cannot prove? Secondly, as you think about the thief on the cross, consider this with me. Did the thief die under the Old Testament age or the New Testament age? Well, according to Hebrews chapter 9, verses 15 through 17, the law of Christ went into effect after his death. We've got the preaching of the gospel occurring in Acts chapter 2 on Pentecost, 50 days after Jesus died, the first time the gospel was ever preached or heard by anybody in a reality sense. And so the thief died under the Old Testament. He's not an example of New Testament salvation. Like unto David, like unto Noah, like unto Solomon, like unto other people you find, like unto Naaman, other people you find in the Old Testament. I'm not going to draw those examples up and say, well, this is how we need to be saved today under the new covenant. No, that's not what the Bible says. And so the whole argument falls completely on its face, because you cannot prove one way or the other if the thief was or was not saved, which is the major beginning of that argument. And then he was living under a different law system than we are today. And so I know a lot of people will say, well, the thief on the cross proves baptism is not essential to salvation. Friend, you cannot prove that from his example, and we've clearly shown that's an assumption. You can't prove one way or the other, and you have to. You have to prove the first proposition for that logical argument to be followed through with the conclusion, therefore baptism is not essential to salvation. You cannot draw therefore if you don't have all that's there. And friend, in that argument, you surely don't have all the information and cannot use that as an argument.
3: What is a denomination? You know, it's not really a new concept to us. We just sometimes forget the meaning of the word. Maybe you remember in math class finding the lowest common denominator. I mean, you might not, because for some of us it's been a lot longer than others. But what you had to do in math class was to find the smallest number that you could divide into both numbers. Or maybe a better example, maybe you've walked into a bank with a $100 bill and asked the bank teller to divide it up for you, and she asks you, what denominations would you like? 10s, 20s, 250s? You see, you understand she's asking you, how would you like to have your money divided? The word denomination means division. And if you were to look that word up in a dictionary, you might even find the definition of denomination as to divide up into different denominations. The tendency to divide or cause to divide in sects or denominations. I love it in a dictionary when you look for the definition of a word and it gives you the definition of the word and it uses the word in the definition. But you honestly see this all over America, do you not? The religious idea. In our world, we're very familiar with that word denomination in the religious sense. You know, we drive down the road wherever we live and we pass church building after church building after, you get the point. Have you ever wondered, why are there so many of these churches? Why are there so many denominations? Maybe you've even asked, is that okay? I mean, it doesn't seem odd, doesn't it, that there's one Bible and yet all these churches, they teach different things? I mean, does the Bible teach different things to different people? Is that really what Jesus wanted? And did he talk about that in the scriptures? You know, maybe you've even actually read your Bible and you thought, wait a minute. Now, I have never read of any of these churches in my Bible. You know, in my Bible, I read about one church, the church, Jesus's church. You know, Jesus said in Matthew 16:18, and I also say to you, Peter, Petros in Greek, it means a small stone. And on this rock, it's a whole different Greek word, it's Petros, which means a massive stone structure. And he's referring, of course, to the structure being the confession that Peter has just made, 1 Corinthians 3:11. But Jesus said, on this rock, the confession, I will build my church, singular. Later, when the church was established, in Acts chapter 2, on the day of Pentecost, Peter preached to those people about their sins, and they said, back to Peter, men and brethren, what shall we do? In Acts chapter 2 and verse 38, then Peter said to them, repent and let every one of you be baptized in the name of Jesus for the remission, that word means forgiveness, for the remission of sins, and you shall receive the gift of the Holy Spirit. Verse 39, for the promise is to you and to all your children and to those who are afar off, the Gentiles, as many as our Lord God will call. Then if you keep reading, verse 41 says, those who gladly received his word were baptized, and 3,000 souls were added. Souls were added to what? Well, verse 47 says, and the Lord added to the church daily those who were being saved. Now, some of the different translations may not have the word church there, but later in Acts 5:14, the believers were increasingly added to the Lord. And of course, Colossians 1:18 tells us that his body is the church. So we can get there using different passages as well. This shows that when people were saved from their sins, they were added to the church. And Ephesians 4:4 says, there's one body. Well, the body is the church. Therefore, there's one body, one church. You know, some people have said to me today, Aaron, I don't want to be in any church. I don't like organized religion. I just want to be saved. Well, the Bible says when a person is saved, Acts 2:47, they are added by God to his church, his one church. So if you're saved, you're a member of his church. If you're a member of his church, you're saved. The two go together. You can't separate them. I mean, scripture doesn't, so we shouldn't. Now, you might say, Aaron, whoa, wait a minute. One church, that sounds narrow-minded. Well, it does, doesn't it? But do you remember what Jesus said in Matthew chapter 7, verses 13 and 14? Jesus said, "Enter by the narrow gate, for wide is the gate and broad is the way that leads to destruction, and there are many who go in by it." And then in verse 14, Jesus said, "Because narrow is the gate, and difficult is the way which leads to life, and there are few who find it." So yes, Jesus said the way to eternal life is narrow. Isn't that how God has always done it, though? His way? I mean, how many arcs were there? One. How many brazen serpents were there that the people had to look at to be saved? One. Are you starting to see a pattern? In fact, imagine this with me. Let's all get in a time machine and go back 2,000 years or so to the day of Pentecost in Acts chapter 2. Now, we see Peter preach, men and women repent and they're baptized for the remission of their sins. They're added to the church, and so we walk up to a man who's soaking wet, and we say, "Excuse me, sir, I see that you've been baptized. Can I ask you what denomination you're a member of?" What do you think he would say 2,000 years ago? He'd probably say, what am I a member of? Then we could ask him, I mean, are you a Baptist, Methodist, Catholic, Presbyterian, Lutheran, Jehovah's Witness, Mormon, Quaker, Mennonite, Eastern Orthodox? Do I need to keep going? I think you get the point. What do you think that man would say? I assume he would probably say, "I'm sorry, I've never heard of any of those things. I'm a member of the church that Jesus built. I believe in Jesus Christ, that he was the Son of God, that he died, was buried, and resurrected from the dead. He ascended to heaven, and I just repented of my sins. I was baptized to have those sins forgiven by the blood of that man Jesus, which he shed on a Roman cross, and I was added to the church that he built, his church, Jesus' church." My friends, that's the church we want you to be a member of. That church that Jesus Christ built was not a denomination. It was the church of Christ, the church purchased by Christ that belongs to Christ. In fact, did you know that none of those churches in that long list that we just mentioned even existed during the time of the apostles? They didn't originate until hundreds of years later. So you can fact check me. You can pause the video now or wait till after. Go get on Google and you can research the dates that all those churches began. If it isn't 2,000 years ago on the day of Pentecost in Jerusalem, it's not the church of the Bible. We mean that lovingly. But here's something to consider. If it isn't new, it isn't true. If it's true, it isn't new. It's got to be 2,000 years old to be the truth of Scripture. Now, maybe you're thinking, okay, Aaron, I hear what you're saying, but does the Bible actually say it's wrong to be in a denomination? I mean, I want to see Scripture for that because I don't think it's that big of a deal to have different denominations that teach different things. Okay, just hear me out. Number one, it goes against what Jesus desired for his followers. You know, right before Jesus was crucified, he prayed in John chapters 14 through 17, and he said in John chapter 17 and verse 21, to his Father, he's praying to the Father, that they, speaking of his followers, also may be one in us and that the world may believe that you sent me. Jesus said, "Father, I want all those who believe in me to be one, to be unified, so that the world will know that you sent me." Jesus' prayer was that all believers would be unified in following him. But how is that possible if everyone just follows their own way, if everyone just picks and chooses what to follow in the Bible and doesn't follow what they don't care for? You know, I personally call that cafeteria Christianity. It's like going to the buffet line and picking what you like and leaving what you don't like. Now, don't get me wrong, I like buffets, but that's not how Christianity works. Christianity is not a buffet line. Jesus said, "All authority has been given to me in heaven and earth," Matthew 28, 18 through 20, verse 19. "Go therefore and make disciples of all the nations, baptizing them in the name of the Father, of the Son, of the Holy Spirit," verse 20, "teaching them to observe all things that I've commanded you. And lo, I'm with you always, even to the end of the age." So, Jesus said, teach them to observe some of the things? No, all of the things that I commanded you, not just some of them, not just the ones we like. So if Jesus said that we should be unified to show the world Jesus really came, then doesn't dividing up and having different beliefs do exactly the opposite? You say, "Aaron, okay, I hear you on that, John 17, 21, but I want actual scripture that says denominations are wrong." Okay, well, the word denomination didn't actually even come about or originate until about the 14th century, so you're not going to find it in the Bible, since the Bible was written 1300 years earlier in the first century in Greek, before the word denomination even came into existence. But what about the concept of denominations? Now, we've already established that the word division, sect, and denomination all really mean the same thing, right? So let's take a look at 1 Corinthians chapter 1, verses 10 through 13. Now, this is Paul writing to the church in the city of Corinth. And Paul says, "Now I plead with you, brethren, by the name of our Lord Jesus Christ, that you all speak the same thing and that there be no divisions among you." No divisions among you. No denominations, no sects among you. "But that you be perfectly joined together in the same mind and the same judgment. For it's been declared to me concerning you, my brethren, by those of Chloe's household, that there are contentions among you. Now I say this, each of you says, I'm of Paul, I'm of Apollos, I'm of Cephas, or I'm of Christ. Is Christ divided? Was Paul crucified for you, or were you baptized in the name of Paul? Now that's a long section of scripture, but here's what Paul says. He says, stop dividing up and following after different men. Follow Christ. Now think about this. If Paul says it was wrong for them to divide up into different sects or denominations or divisions and follow after those men, Peter and Paul, who were inspired apostles, do you think it would be any better to follow after uninspired men and groups maybe that they started hundreds of years after Jesus Christ? I think we'd agree, of course not. In fact, later in 1 Corinthians chapter 3, verses 1 through 4, Paul talks about this exact same problem again. But in this case, he actually says, when you divide yourselves up and you follow after men, you are not spiritual, you are carnal. He calls them carnal four times in four verses for them dividing themselves up in this manner. You see, the church that Jesus built was not a denomination. It was not a division of the true church. It was the true church. Maybe you think, well, people in the Bible were all members of denominations, weren't they? Really? Which one? Use Google. Try to find it. Do you know that actually that's what someone accused Paul of being a member of? If you have your Bible, go to Acts chapter 24 and verse 5. There was a man named Tertullus, and he was accusing the apostle Paul, and he called Paul, quotes, a ringleader of the sect of the Nazarenes. So Tertullus accused Paul of being a member of a sect or a denomination. Do you know how Paul responded? It's the same way I respond if anybody tells me today, Aaron, you're a member of the Church of Christ, you're just another denomination. Look at Acts chapter 24 and verse 15. Paul answered by saying this, but this I confess to you, that according to the way which they call a sect, the way they call it a sect, so I worship the God of my fathers, believing all things which are written in the law and in the prophets. Paul would later even write in Galatians 5:20, he's speaking about one of the works of the flesh, he calls it heresies, which means a sect, a party, a faction, and the definition is that holds to a distinctive set of views apart from the truth. So Paul said being divided up was actually a work of the flesh, Galatians 5 and verse 20. So Paul taught against dividing up the church all over the place. Paul said, I'm not a member of a sect or a denomination like you accuse me of. I'm a member of the way, which they call a sect, but it's not a sect. It's what the law and the prophets predicted. You know, in Daniel chapter 2 and verse 44 in the Old Testament, it reads this, and in the days of these kings, speaking of the Roman Empire, the God of heaven will set up a kingdom which will never be destroyed. In the days of the Roman Empire, you know, 2,000 years ago from today, Jesus established that church. 2,000 years ago during the days of, guess what? The Roman Empire. That's what Daniel 2:44 was prophesying about. That is the church that Christ promised to save. Ephesians 5:23. Christ is the head of the church. He is the savior of the body. That church that Christ purchased, he purchased it with his own blood on the cross, Acts 20 and verse 28. That's the church that you read about in your Bible. Christ owns it. He bought it. It's named after him. The church of Christ, the church of God, Acts 20, 28, which he purchased with his own blood. Christ was God. The church that belongs to Christ. It's not a denomination started by men. It's the church that you read about in your Bible. I have a question for you. Are you a member of it? Do you want to be a member of it? Maybe you say, yes, I want to be a member of it, but how do I do it? You know, it's kind of ironic. You do it the same way they did 2,000 years ago. You need to believe that Jesus Christ is the Son of God, John 3:16, just like they did. You need to repent of your sins, Acts 17:30, just like they did. Confess Christ, Romans 10:10, and Acts 8:37, just like they did. And finally, be baptized in water to have your sins washed away by the blood of Christ, Acts 22:16, Revelation 1:5, just like, guess what? Just like they did. If you do that, you'll be added to the church of Christ, Romans 16:16, the body of Christ, Colossians 1:18, just like they did 2,000 years ago. If you want to do that, send us a message here at the Gospel Broadcasting Network, and we would love to talk to you.

0: Let me ask you something. Have you ever heard the story of the Chariots of Fire?
1: No, I've never heard that one before. What's that one about?

Elisha and his servant are surrounded by an army of Syria. The servant is filled with fear and can't think of any way they will escape. Isn't it easy to be like that servant? To look at the troubles, the fears, the sorrow, the hostility of the world seeking to close in around us, to capture us and smother us out, to take us for its own purposes back before the ruler of this world. Elisha told his servant not to fear, because they weren't outnumbered or outmatched, but that their side had something much more than those who sought to take them. He prayed to God to open his servant's eyes, and when that young man looked around himself, he saw a great army, an army of horses and chariots, all of fire, round about Elisha. God delivered Elisha and the young man. You know, we don't wrestle against flesh and blood, or principalities, or nations like Elisha and that young man. But we do fight a fight. Ephesians chapter 6 speaks to that. But God has still equipped us for the fight that we face too. Just like Elisha, he has given us the equipment we need to stand against the wiles of the devil, as well as those that serve him and the tools he uses. The same God that was in the beginning, that made Elisha his prophet, that opened the eyes of the servant and taught us what we need to know to fight through this spiritual warfare that we wage today, came to earth and fought with us too. John chapter 1 says he came in the flesh, but you know he didn't come the first time with flaming fire, taking vengeance, like 2 Thessalonians tells us he will one day. He came as one of us the first time. And he died for everyone, for anyone that will listen to what he has to say in order to save them, to recruit them into his army. He'll come again one day, but it will be like 2 Thessalonians chapter 1 says the next time. He'll come back as a conqueror, and the whole world with everything in it will be burned with fire. Knowing this, what kind of person do you want to be? What army do you want to be a part of in this spiritual fight?

Someone has said that baptism is one of the simplest subjects in the Bible, and yet it's one of the most hotly debated. I want you to imagine the scenario. Imagine that a man sits down with a coworker to conduct a Bible study. The topic of the study is, what must a person do to be saved eternally? What must I do to be saved from my sins and to go to heaven when I die? The person conducting the study begins by pointing out that in order to be saved, a person must hear the gospel. His friend says, well, yeah, of course, that only makes sense. A person must hear the gospel. Well, the teacher continues, not only must a person hear the gospel, but he must also believe the gospel. He must believe in the death, the burial, and resurrection of Christ. And he cites various passages, including John 8:24, where Christ said, if you do not believe that I am he, you will die in your sins. And his friend agrees that, yes, it's necessary to believe. Well, next, he points out that a person must also repent of his sins in order to be saved. And he references Acts 17:30, truly these times of ignorance God overlooked, but now commands all men everywhere to repent because he's appointed a day in which he will judge the world. And his friend has no problem with this. He's been taught his entire life that a person must repent in order to be saved. Well, then, the teacher mentions that a man must confess Christ in order to be saved, and he cites Romans 10:9-10, which says, with the mouth, confession is made unto salvation. Again, his friend agrees wholeheartedly. He confidently nods his head and says, I've done all those things, hearing, believing, repenting, and confessing. His friend has no problem accepting that these four steps are necessary for a person to be saved from his sins. But then, the person conducting the study mentions one more thing. He suggests that in order for a man to be saved and to be a Christian, he must also be baptized. Now, at this point, his friend gets rather disturbed and he gets a puzzled look on his face and he shakes his head no and he says, baptism is not necessary to be saved. It's just something that we do to follow the example of Christ. Friends, I want to suggest to you that such is a rather common occurrence. Now, again, the subject of baptism is a hotly debated one in the religious world. Now, that being the case, it's our intention in this lesson to do a very simple and basic study to see what the Bible has to say about the subject of baptism. All right, here's point number one. I want to talk about the purpose of baptism. And I want to approach this by listing for you five things that the Bible states that are accomplished by baptism. Number one, the Bible teaches that baptism washes away sins. Now, here's a question. What is it that causes a man to be lost? Of course, the answer to that is sin. Sin causes a man to be lost. Romans 6:23 says, the wages of sin is death. Now, if sin causes a man to be lost, what is required for a person to be saved? And of course, the answer is the removal of sin. If sin causes me to be lost, removing my sin causes me to be saved. So what we want to know is, how does that happen? How are my sins removed? Now here's the passage, Acts 22:16. And now, why are you waiting? Arise and be baptized and wash away your sins, calling on the name of the Lord. Now, according to this verse, what does baptism do for a person? Well, it says it washes away his sin. And once again, what did we say causes a person to be lost? His sin. And so when his sins are washed away, he's saved. Okay, here's another passage. Acts 2:38. Then Peter said to them, repent and let every one of you be baptized in the name of Jesus Christ for the remission of sins. Now, according to this verse, what is the purpose of baptism? The purpose is the remission, the removal of sins. Once again, what causes a man to be lost? Sin. What does baptism do? It remits, it removes sin. All right, point number one, the Bible teaches us that baptism washes away a person's sins. All right, let's go to point number two. A second thing that is accomplished by baptism is that baptism puts a man into Christ. Now, I want you to notice the circle that is on the screen. We're going to let that circle represent the body of Christ. Now, 1 John 5:11 tells us that eternal life is found in Christ. In fact, listen to the text. And this is the testimony that God has given us eternal life, and this life is in His Son.
And so, inside the circle, we are going to write the words eternal life, because eternal life is in Christ. Okay? Here's another passage of Scripture. 2 Timothy chapter 2 and verse 10 tells us that salvation is found in Christ. It says, "Therefore I endure all things for the sake of the elect, that they also may obtain the salvation which is in Christ Jesus." And so, we're going to write the word salvation inside of this circle. Salvation and eternal life are found in Christ. Now, I want you to notice the stick figure man who is standing outside the circle. If eternal life and salvation are inside this circle, what question does the man want answered? Well, clearly, he wants to know, how do I get into that circle wherein is salvation? Now, here's the answer. Galatians chapter 3 and verse 27, "For as many of you as were baptized into Christ have put on Christ." And so, I learned from these verses that one of the purposes of baptism is to put me into Christ wherein is eternal life. I also learned that if I'm not baptized, then I don't enter into the body of Christ, nor do I have eternal life. All right, point number three, a third purpose of baptism is that baptism is where a man contacts the blood of Jesus. We sing a song sometimes that says, "What can wash away my sins?" And then it answers, "Nothing but the blood of Jesus." What can wash away my sins? Nothing but the blood of Jesus. Now, that might confuse someone because he might wonder, if the Bible says that the blood of Jesus washes away my sins, then why do other passages say that baptism washes away my sins? And friends, the answer is very, very simple. We contact the blood of Jesus in baptism. Now, not literally. No one literally contacts the blood of Jesus, but spiritually. Baptism is where I come in contact with the blessings of the blood of Jesus. It's where I contact the washing of His blood. Now, let me show you some passages to illustrate this. Let me give you one set of passages. Acts chapter 2 and verse 38 says that baptism is for the remission of sins. Matthew 26, 28, Jesus said that His blood was for the remission of sins. That's the same phrase in both passages. One says that baptism is for the remission of sins. The other says the blood of Jesus is for the remission of sins. Now the question is, which one is it? And the answer is, it's both. It is in baptism that the blood of Jesus brings me remission of my sins. Let me give you another set of passages. Acts 22:16 says that baptism washes away sins. Revelation 1:5 says that the blood of Jesus washes away sin. Now again, which one is it? Does baptism wash away my sins, or does the blood of Jesus wash away my sins? And again, the answer is, it's both. It is in the waters of baptism that God appropriates to me the cleansing power of the blood of Jesus. Okay? Point number four, baptism saves us. Now, if baptism washes away our sins, and baptism puts a man into Christ, and baptism is where I contact the blood of Jesus, then friends, there's only one conclusion, and that is that baptism saves us. And that's exactly what 1 Peter chapter 3 and verse 21 says. There is also an antitype which now saves us, baptism. And of course, Jesus said it very plainly in Mark 16:16, "He who believes and is baptized will be saved." Okay, point number five, for the purpose of baptism is where I die. Now, listen to the passage. Romans chapter 6, 3 and 4. "Do you not know that as many of us as were baptized into Christ Jesus were baptized into His death? Therefore, we were buried with Him through baptism into death, that just as Christ was raised from the dead by the glory of the Father, even so also we should walk in newness of life." Now, I want you to notice three words: burial, death, and newness of life. And so, baptism is where I die, and it is where I get a new life. You see, when a man goes into the waters of baptism, he is a lost man, a man marred by sin. When he comes up out of the water, he is clean, he is spotless.
The Bible says that he has a new life at this point. Friends, that being the case, a man cannot go to heaven without baptism. All right, let's summarize the purpose of baptism. The Bible says that, number one, it washes away sin. Number two, it puts a man into Christ. Number three, it's where I contact the blood of Christ. Number four, it saves us. And finally, baptism is where I die and I get a new life. All right, let's go to our second major point. I want to talk about the element of baptism. Now, somebody might say, why do we need to cover this point? I was having a study with a man one time, and we were discussing the necessity of baptism. And after reading various passages of Scripture, the man was convinced that baptism was necessary for salvation. But as the study continued, I discovered that what this man had in mind was baptism in the Holy Spirit. Now, is that the baptism that we've been talking about in this study? Is Holy Spirit baptism the baptism that the Bible teaches is necessary for a man to be saved? And friends, the answer is no. We are told explicitly in the book of Acts that the element used in New Testament baptism is water. Now, in the conversion of the Ethiopian eunuch in Acts chapter 8, the Bible says, "Now as they went down the road, they came to some water. And the eunuch said, 'See, here is water.' And both Philip and the eunuch went down into the water, and he baptized him. Now, when they came up out of the water," I want you to notice, four times in Acts chapter 8, verses 36 through 39, water is stressed. Now, we are also told explicitly that water was the element used in the conversion of Cornelius and his household. In Acts chapter 10, verses 47 and 48, Peter said, "Can anyone forbid water, that these should not be baptized who have received the Holy Spirit just as we have?" And he commanded them to be baptized in the name of the Lord. The Bible teaches us explicitly that water was the element used in the conversion of Cornelius and in the conversion of the eunuch. Now, the Bible also teaches us implicitly that water is the element used for baptism. What we mean by that is it is also implied. So we're told directly, and it is implied. I want you to notice again in Acts chapter 10 in the conversion of Cornelius, Peter said, "Can anyone forbid water that these should not be baptized who have received the Holy Spirit just as we have?" And he commanded them to be baptized in the name of the Lord. Now that's important. The baptism in water was in the name of the Lord. In Acts chapter 2, the baptism commanded was in the name of the Lord. Acts 2:38, Peter commanded them to be baptized in the name of Jesus Christ. Acts chapter 8, the people of Samaria were baptized in the name of the Lord Jesus. Acts 19, verses 5 through 7, the 12 Ephesians were baptized in the name of the Lord Jesus. And so we logically understand that the baptism of all of these was water baptism. The baptism that is in the name of the Lord is water baptism. Now, outside of the book of Acts, there are many other passages that also point to water baptism. John chapter 3 and verse 5 says that we are born of the water and the Spirit. Hebrews 10:22 says our bodies are washed with pure water. 1 Peter chapter 3 verses 19 through 21 tells us eight souls were saved through water. This is also an antitype, which now saves us, baptism. And so it is baptism in water that is being discussed. I also want you to notice that New Testament baptism, the one baptism of Ephesians chapter 4 and verse 5, is not Holy Spirit baptism. Now, friends, this is very important. Holy Spirit baptism was never a command. It was a promise to be received, Acts chapter 1 and verse 5. Secondly, Holy Spirit baptism was not for the purpose of salvation, but rather it was to guide the apostles into all truth, John 16:13. Thirdly, Holy Spirit baptism cannot be administered by man. And since we are told to go into all the world teaching and baptizing all nations, since that is the command to us, we know that Holy Spirit baptism cannot be the baptism of the Great Commission. Okay, let's go to major point number three. Who is a scriptural subject
for baptism. Who is a candidate for baptism? In the book of Acts, which is the book of conversions, we read about murderers being baptized, Acts 2, 36 through 41. We read about sorcerers being baptized, Acts 8, 12 and verse 33. Noblemen, Acts 8, 26 through 41. The morally upright, Acts 10, 1 and 2, 47 and 48. Persecutors, chapter 9 and verse 1 and verse 18. Religious people, chapter 6 and verse 7. Business people, chapter 16, verses 14 and 15. Jailers, chapter 16. Heathen philosophers, chapter 17. Those with a history of sensuality and immorality, chapters 18. And 1 Corinthians, chapter 6, verses 9 through 11. We read about those who had previously been unscripturally baptized being baptized in chapter 19, verses 1 through 7. We read about men and women, Jews, and Gentiles. But, and this is very important, all of these people, before they were baptized, had met certain prerequisites. Number one, they were hearers. Before any person is ready to be scripturally baptized, he must first be a hearer of the gospel. And that's seen consistently throughout the book of Acts. Acts chapter 18 and verse 8, and many of the Corinthians hearing believed and were baptized. Secondly, they were all believers. When the Ethiopian eunuch asked Philip, "What hinders me from being baptized?" Philip said, "If you believe with all of your heart, you may." And it was only after he answered, "I believe that Jesus Christ is the Son of God," that the chariot was stopped and he was baptized. Thirdly, a third prerequisite is that all of the people who were baptized were penitent. You see, the Bible teaches that before a person can be baptized for the remission of his sins, he must first repent. Now, the book of Acts illustrates this very beautifully. Saul of Tarsus gives us crystal clear evidence that he was penitent before he was baptized, Acts chapter 9, 9 through 11. The Ethiopian eunuch was unquestionably penitent prior to his immersion, as is indicated by the fact that he was willing to leave his old religion and to embrace the truth. And I want you to notice the order that is given in Acts chapter 2 and verse 38. "Then Peter said unto them, Repent, and let every one of you be baptized in the name of Jesus Christ for the remission of sins." See, repentance preceded baptism. Repentance is always a prerequisite to baptism. Number four, the Bible teaches that confession comes prior to baptism. Romans 10 and verse 10 tells us, "With the mouth confession is made unto salvation." And we see this illustrated in the book of Acts. As they came to the water, the Ethiopian eunuch said, "See, here is water. What hinders me from being baptized?" And Philip said, "If you believe with all of your heart, you may." Belief was a prerequisite. And the eunuch answered and said, "I believe that Jesus Christ is the Son of God." And so he commanded the chariot to stand still, and both Philip and the eunuch went down into the water, and he baptized him. Friends, since no one has the right to be baptized who is not a believer, the confession is made prior to baptism, indicating that the person is a candidate. They are a scriptural subject. That is, they are verbalizing the fact that they believe that Jesus Christ is the Son of God. Now, all of these things were prerequisites to baptism in the New Testament church: hearing, believing, repenting, and confessing. But I want you to also observe with me that there were some things that were noticeably absent. There were some things that were not prerequisites to baptism. First, there was no coming to the prayer altar. Secondly, there was no reciting of an imagined experience of grace. Many modern-day denominations require that. They want you to have an experience of grace. There was no such thing as that in the Bible. Thirdly, there was no voting on the candidates. And I want you to notice also that infants were not scriptural candidates for baptism. A baby is not capable of hearing. A baby can hear, but he can't understand the gospel. A baby can't believe the gospel. Little children cannot repent of their sins and confess Christ. And so infants cannot be scripturally baptized. They are not candidates for the baptism of the New Testament. Okay, number four, let's talk about the action of baptism. The action of baptism is immersion.
The word baptize is actually a transliterated word. Now, that means it is a word taken from one language and made into a part of another language. Our word baptize comes from the Greek word baptizo. Now, according to Thayer's Greek Lexicon, page 94, baptizo means to dip repeatedly, to emerge, to submerge. Now, this word in its original connotation never meant anything other than to dip, plunge, or immerse. Now, in addition to the meaning of the word, Romans chapter 6, 3, and 4 teaches us that baptism is a burial. Listen to the text. Do you not know that as many of us as were baptized into Christ were baptized into his death? Therefore, we were buried with him through baptism into death. And so the definition of the word means immersion. Romans 6 teaches us that baptism is a burial. John chapter 3 and verse 23 teaches us that baptism requires much water. John was baptizing near Salem. The Bible says, listen to this, because there was much water there. And again, the account of the baptism of the eunuch beautifully illustrates the action of baptism. Acts chapter 8 and verse 38, so he commanded the chariot to stand still, and both Philip and the eunuch went down into the water, and he baptized him. Why did they not just reach into the water and get some in his hand and sprinkle it on his head? Friends, because that is not the proper action of baptism. Baptism is an immersion by definition, and it is a burial according to Romans chapter 6. Okay, finally, I want to talk about the urgency of baptism. Friends, the urgency of baptism is seen from the very first point that we studied, and that is, a person cannot be saved without it. When you look at the book of Acts, you never read about anyone waiting to be baptized. In Acts chapter 2, Peter told those present on the day of Pentecost to repent and be baptized. How long did they wait? Then they that gladly received his word were baptized, and the same day there were added unto them about 3,000 souls. And so the day that they learned it and repented, they were baptized. Acts chapter 8, the people of Samaria, verse 12 says, but when they believed Philip, as he preached the things concerning the kingdom of God in the name of Jesus Christ, both men and women were baptized. They did not wait. In Acts chapter 8, the Ethiopian eunuch, he and Philip are riding together in the chariot. Philip is teaching him the gospel, and when he believed, he stopped the chariot and said, see, here's water. What hinders me from being baptized? He understood the urgency. He did not want to wait. In Acts chapter 16, Paul and Silas were in prison for preaching the gospel.

and the conversion of Saul. Ananias came to him, found him in Damascus praying. Now, although he already believed, although he was already penitent, although he was praying, Ananias came to him and said, "And now, why are you waiting? Arise and be baptized and wash away your sins." Friends, the idea of salvation now and baptism later is one that is totally foreign to the Scriptures. And the idea of waiting to be baptized is one that you never find in the New Testament. Occasionally over the years, I have conducted a Bible study, and I will reach the end of the study, and the person with whom I'm studying will tell me, "I'm ready to be baptized." But then he'll say, "But I want to wait until next Sunday." Friends, when a person says that to me, I know that that individual is missing something very critical. Because you see, when a person understands that without baptism, his soul is destined for hell, he doesn't want to wait. He doesn't want to risk another second with the possibility that the Lord may come and find him unprepared, or that his life might somehow be cut short, and that he'll lift up his eyes being in the fire of torment. You see, when a person truly understands the purpose of baptism and is ready, you can scarcely hold him back from being baptized immediately. All right, what are the results of baptism? In Acts chapter 8, we have the account of Philip teaching the gospel to a man from Ethiopia. The study concludes with the Ethiopian being baptized. Acts chapter 8 and verse 39 says, "Now when they came up out of the water, the Spirit of the Lord caught Philip away." That is, he sends him somewhere else, "so that the eunuch saw him no more." Now listen to this part. "And he went on his way rejoicing." That is, the eunuch goes on his way rejoicing. Friends, I want you to notice the results of baptism. He goes away rejoicing. Now, that's very significant that the rejoicing takes place after baptism. But you know, that makes sense in light of the fact that baptism is when his sins were forgiven. That is when he was added to the body of Christ, wherein is salvation and eternal life. That is when he was saved. Of course, that's the point at which he begins rejoicing.

When we think about nighttime, one of the first images that comes to mind is the large full moon shining bright in the darkness. The moon is Earth's nightlight, and by far the brightest object in the night sky, many times brighter than even the brightest stars. While the moon is the luminary that lights up the night, it's interesting and important for us to observe. The moon actually does not produce its own light like the sun does. The sun is composed of gas and ionized atoms that are heated so much that they emit various forms of energy, including the visible light we see on Earth. The moon, on the other hand, is a solid, rocky body with a cold, barren surface. No atmosphere, no liquid water. The moon's surface that we can see quite well, especially through binoculars or telescopes, is simply reflecting light from the sun. Similar to a mountain range off in the distance that we see, not from the light that it emits on its own, but reflecting the sunlight. In contrast to the brightness of the sun, the moon is the lesser light. But the moon truly does rule the night. Within the solar system, the Earth-Moon relationship is rather unique. In comparison to the other planets and their moons, our moon has the largest ratio of moon to planet size and diameter to orbital distance. What this means is that the moon has both a larger physical size in relation to Earth and a larger apparent visual size in our sky than any other moon-planet system. These simple relationships provide the foundation for the moon's functional and finely tuned role as Earth's nearest companion. One of the most obvious roles the moon provides is its timekeeping status. As the moon orbits around the Earth, it progresses through a sequence of lunar phases, where the moon's appearance slowly changes by how much it's illuminated by the sun's light. Beginning with the completely darkened new moon phase,

this 29 and a half day lunar cycle goes through a progression from waxing crescent to first quarter moon to waxing gibbous to its maximum illuminated state at the full moon. Then it begins to diminish into the waning gibbous, the third quarter moon, the waning crescent, and back to a darkened new moon. For many cultures, past and present, the lunar cycle formed an obvious timekeeping foundation by which their calendars could be based. In fact, the words moon and month share etymological origins, as the 29 and a half day cycle helped define the changing of months. At a more basic level, though, the moon's nightly phases serve as a rhythm for the natural world. Nocturnal behaviors of animals, from insects to birds to mammals to even marine species, have been linked to the monthly cycle of the moon. Now, the phases of the moon are caused by the relative positioning of the sun, the earth, and the moon. As the moon travels in its orbit, it progresses from being on the same side of the earth as the sun, causing the new moon, to being on the opposite side from the sun, causing the full moon phase. While the orbits of the moon around the earth and the earth around the sun are not exactly aligned, there are specific points where the orbits cross. When the moon passes through these points in its minimum new moon or its maximum full moon phase, Earth is treated to a stunning eclipse event. Lunar eclipses occur only during the full moon phase, where the moon's orbit crosses precisely behind the Earth, passing through its shadow. For several hours, as the Earth's shadow covers the moon, the nighttime side of Earth is treated to the bright full moon, turning a dark reddish orange. On the other hand, solar eclipses occur only during the new moon phase, when the moon passes in a precise alignment between the Earth and the sun. Though the sun is 400 times farther away than the moon, and is also 400 times larger than the moon, this exact proportion results in the sun and moon being the same angular size in our sky. The size proportions, along with the precise orbital alignments, allow solar eclipses to be one of the most dramatic natural phenomena experienced. For several hours, the moon creeps in front of the sun, until for a few brief minutes, the sun's bright surface is completely covered by the moon. These few dark moments within a total solar eclipse are the only moments when it is safe to look at the sun without specialized protection. And it's only during this time that you can visually see the upper layers of the sun's atmosphere. Since it requires such a precise alignment, each total solar eclipse is only visible for a few minutes to the region where the moon's shadow casts as it travels across the Earth's surface. For those who are in this narrow strip, the encounter is a full sensory experience. The sky darkens and stars become visible. The temperature drops noticeably by several degrees, and the sounds of nocturnal animal life begin. As a timekeeping element, it is easy to see how the unique experiences of lunar and solar eclipses could be used as markers in history. The consistent and regular presence of the moon cycle forms the foundation for nature's nocturnal cycles, but includes these incredible eclipse events as a punctuation in time. Beyond its effect on time and natural cycles, the moon plays an absolutely vital role for existence and the health of life on Earth. Both the Earth and moon exert a gravitational force on each other. Earth's gravitational force is much stronger and it dominates their interaction, which is why the moon orbits around the Earth. However, the moon's gravity has a crucial impact on Earth and even in our very lives. If you've ever been to an ocean beach or a coastline, then you have seen the effect of the moon's gravity. The tides. Even though the moon is at a great distance from Earth, approximately 240,000 miles, its gravitational force produces the ocean's tides. Each day, all around the globe, high tides and low tides are seen all along Earth's coastlines. This natural cycle of the ocean's level rising and falling produces positive benefits for life on Earth.
Every day, beaches are swept across with incoming and outgoing waters, and these waters bring nutrients from farther out in the ocean for creatures that live in the shallows or the tidal pools. The outgoing tides can serve as a means of cleansing, refreshing the coastal regions. They can take minerals and salts back out to the deeper waters. The tides as a whole benefit from the impact of the circulating currents driven by the daily cycle of the moon's causing of these tides. With over 70% of Earth's surface covered by oceans, the impact that the moon plays directly on life cannot be underestimated. The moon is beautiful to observe, a constant nightly companion. While the moon fulfills its role of lighting the night, it also serves key roles in the cycles of life. The moon has served as a timekeeping element for both animal populations as well as human civilizations throughout history. Through its precise size and orbital alignments, the eclipses have punctuated history with dramatic observational experiences. In its formation of ocean tides, the moon has far-reaching effects for sustaining sea life, influencing coastal conditions, and even affecting the atmospheric conditions. As the only body outside of Earth that man has personally landed on, set foot on, and explored, our relationship to the moon may be greater than any other celestial body. Created by God, the moon has a designed role to support the balance of life here on Earth.

In the land of Uz, there lived a very patient man. Job was his name, and his fame had spread throughout the land. He owned 7,000 sheep, 3,000 camels too. He had 1,000 oxen, and so many things to do. Job had 10 precious children. He also had a wife. He had many helpful servants. Oh, how happy was his life. But one thing made Job different from other men in Uz. He loved God and did good no matter where he was. God was very proud of Job for doing such good deeds, because Job often helped the poor and those with special needs. But one day, Satan came to God to tell God where he'd been. God asked if he had looked at Job, a man who hated sin. "Does Job serve God for nothing?" said Satan to the Lord. "You have made him very rich and blessed him with great rewards. If you take away Job's blessings, he'll stop doing what is right. He will soon be doing things that are wicked in your sight." So God allowed cruel Satan to take away Job's joy. In a single day, Job's children died, and his riches were destroyed. Even though Job's heart was broken, he did not give up the fight. He kept on trusting God and continued doing right. But Satan wasn't finished being cruel to this poor man. So he talked with God again about another wicked plan. "You know Job only serves you, God, because he is not sickly. If you let me take his health, he will curse you very quickly." God knew Job wouldn't turn away from doing what was right. So he let the wicked devil take Job's health and all his might. Upon the skin of Job, painful boils began to grow from the tip top of his head to the bottom of his toe. He could not sleep at night because the boils hurt so much, and his entire body hurt whenever it was touched. So he sat in piles of ashes, feeling lonely and down, and he scratched the painful boils as he sat upon the ground. His three friends came to see him from many miles around to visit their poor friend who was sitting on the ground. Eliphaz, Bildad, and Zophar were Job's three caring friends who came to try and help poor Job be happy once again. But his friends couldn't understand why Job was suffering. They thought he must have done some very wicked thing. But Job knew he had done nothing that would cause God to get mad. Yet he wondered why the Lord allowed his life to get so bad. So he prayed that God would speak to him, letting him know why all this pain had come into his life and his children had to die. For many days, Job pleaded to be answered by the Lord. God heard his many cries and listened to his word. Then God began to speak to Job to help him understand that only God can rule the world and make it fit for man. God asked Job to explain how the stars stay in the sky. He asked him to explain how the soaring eagles fly. Could Job, as a man, catch the huge Leviathan? Could Job kill Behemoth or trap him in a pen? When God had finished speaking, Job bowed his head in prayer. He knew that he was wrong to question God's good care. But God was very happy with the patience of this man. So God gave him twice as much as he had when he began.
Job had 14,000 sheep, 6,000 camels too. He had 2,000 oxen. Now there was more to do. Job had 10 more children. He still had his wife. He had many more new servants. Oh, how happy was his life. He had 3 more daughters who made his life so grand. They grew to be the fairest of all women in the land. Job lived for many years, watching his grandchildren grow. But he started getting old. It was time for him to go. So Job died, a happy man, old and full of days. And God was very proud of Job for all his patient ways.

0: Hi there. Welcome to Digging Deep. My name is Dan Cates. We often will hear those who are opponents of the truth say that those who practice baptism believe in works salvation. They will suggest that one who is baptized is trying to work his way into heaven. We want to consider for just a few minutes whether that is an accurate assertion. When we think about language, specifically the English language, although the principles are universal, we understand that verbs take different forms. For instance, verbs vary based upon tense. Some verbs are present tense, some are past tense, some are future tense. In fact, in English we have over a dozen different types of tenses. And the same, again, is true in other languages. We also will speak in terms of mood. If someone is making a statement, he will use the indicative mood. If he is issuing a command, he will use the imperative mood. If he's asking a question, he will be using the interrogative mood, and so forth. We also have differences in verbs based upon voice. And it's those differences that really help us to appreciate the point that we're going to be making today. In English, there are two different voices. Now, some languages will have three. For instance, Greek has three different voices. And we'll speak about why they have three and English has two in just a moment. The two voices in English are the active and passive voices. Very simply, the active voice is the voice where the one who is speaking is, performing the action is the subject. So the subject of the verb is the one who is acting upon whatever the direct object would be. For instance, if we said Jesus taught his disciples, that verb, taught, is in the active voice because Jesus, the subject, is the one who is performing the action. Jesus taught disciples. Now, we can rearrange that sentence so that we retain the meaning. We still have Jesus doing the teaching. We still have the teaching being done, and we still have the disciples receiving the teaching. But we can make the disciples the subject. Instead of Jesus teaches the disciples or Jesus taught the disciples, depending on what tense we wanted, we could say the disciples are being taught by Jesus, or the disciples were taught by Jesus. And we have now taken that which was active and we've made it passive. You see, in passive sentences, the subject is not performing the action. The subject is receiving the action. Now, let's illustrate this on the board so that we can see the difference between these things. In an active voice sentence, the subject performs the action. The actual performing of the action is demonstrated with an action verb. And the recipient of the action is the direct object of that action. For instance, Jesus taught disciples. To make something passive, we take the direct object and we move that into the subject spot. We retain an action verb, but we have no direct object. Our subject is moved to the position of an object in a prepositional phrase. Jesus taught disciples. Disciples were taught by preposition Jesus, object of the preposition. So you see the difference between the active and passive. We mentioned that Greek will actually have three voices. The third voice for the Greeks is called the middle voice, and some other languages will have that middle voice. And what that would entail is the subject performing the action on himself, for himself, and so forth. So that's actually covered in the English active voice. But the active voice, subject, action verb, direct object. Passive voice, subject, still an action verb, although it's being used in the passive voice. A preposition and then an object of the preposition if we want to retain the subject. Now, when we think about those who are saying that you believe in works salvation, it would do well to ask them what they did in order to be saved. Some would say, well, I believed. Belief is a work. Belief is something that you do. It's an action verb. Let's say that the person to whom you're talking is named Charles. Charles believed Bible. Okay, my subject is performing the action. That's an action. That's a work. Someone might say, well, to be saved, I repented of my sins. Well, repentance certainly is necessary, as belief is. But again, that's an action. Let's say Charles again. Charles repented. Okay, he is performing that action. In fact, truth be told, whether we think that somebody is saved because he merely believes, or whether we think that somebody is saved because he prays to Jesus and asks for salvation or asks for Jesus to come into his heart, all of those are worded in the active voice because in each one of them, the subject is performing the action. Indeed, when we are wanting to obey the gospel, there are certain actions which we have to perform. We must hear the word, Romans 10:17. We must believe the word. We must build faith in the word. And that believing, he that believeth, that's an action. That's a work by definition. We also understand that repentance is necessary. We must repent of our sins if we are going to be added to the Lord's church. And we understand that without repentance, we haven't changed. We're wanting to live our old lives. We just want to do so in the state of being saved. And those two things are mutually exclusive. One who is going to be saved must confess. We understand that. Matthew 10:32-33. If we confess Christ before men, he will confess us. If we deny him, he will deny us. But notice that all of those things fit in this active voice form for the sentence. In order to be saved, I heard the word. In order to be saved, I believed the word. In order to be saved, I repented of my sins. In order to be saved, I confessed that Jesus Christ was the Son of God. But you'll notice we haven't gotten to baptism yet. If baptism be a work of a man who is wanting to be saved, then it should follow that same form. When I was saved, I baptized. Now, that's not right. We don't say, I baptized. Why? Because that's not our act. That's not our work. That's not something which we are doing. Rather, we say, I was baptized. In Mark 16:16, Jesus said, he that believeth and is baptized shall be saved, but he that believeth not shall be damned. He that believeth, that's an action, and is baptized, that's not an action. The subject there is receiving the action. He is baptized. He's the one being baptized. When we go over into the book of Acts and we read about the accounts of those who were added to the Lord's church in the early days of it, Acts 2:38, we see that those who were present on Pentecost were told by Peter, repent and be baptized, every one of you, in the name of Jesus Christ. You repent. You perform that action and you be baptized. An action verb, but in the passive voice. They weren't baptizing somebody. They were being baptized. If we go over into Acts 8, and we look in verse 13, then Simon himself believed, and when he was baptized. Verse 12, but when they believed Philip, preaching the things concerning the kingdom of God and the name of Jesus Christ, they were baptized, both men and women. If we go over into Acts 22:16, and we consider the conversion account of Saul or Paul, and now why tarriest thou, Ananias asked him, arise, that's an action, and be baptized, and wash away thy sins. Now, the wash away thy sins there is spoken of in the active voice, the passive voice, be baptized. I would suggest that his washing away his sins demonstrates that he is submitting to the command to be baptized. The being baptized, though, is that passive voice. When someone says, you believe in works salvation, the way to answer that, using language, specifically the English language, is to ask, what did you do to be saved? And that person will say, I performed some action, even if the action is just ask Jesus to come into my heart. But a New Testament Christian, when he asks that, answers that question, will say, I didn't do anything to be saved. I heard the word, I believed it, I repented of my sins, I confessed that Christ is the Son of God. But all of that took place before I was converted. All of that took place before I entered into salvation. You see, I was saved at the point not that I performed some action, but I was saved at the point that I was baptized. We understand from Acts 2:38, that at that point, one receives remission of sins. We understand from Acts 22:16, that at that point, one's sins are washed away. Now we could ask this question, who is sending those sins into remission? Who is washing those sins away? Well, it's not the one who is being baptized. If we go to Colossians chapter 2, we learn that baptism is the operation, or the work, if you will, of God. Notice with me, if you will, Colossians 2:12. We actually can begin earlier than that. We might, for appreciation of what baptism entails, mention verse 11, in whom also ye are circumcised with the circumcision made without hands, in putting off the body of the sins of the flesh by the circumcision of Christ. Not a physical outward circumcision, but the circumcision of the heart. Buried is a participle showing the means by which that's taking place. Buried with him in baptism, wherein also ye are risen with him through the faith, notice this, of the operation of God, who hath raised him from the dead. One who is baptized is passively engaged in the process. Now, we could word it this way based on what we saw in Colossians 2:12. Since this is the operation of God, God baptized the sinner. God washed the sinner. Thank you so much for this study.
1: This has been a presentation of GBN, the Gospel Broadcasting Network.
2: Hello, this is Bob Pritchard with the Gospel Minute. One afternoon, a young mother and her kindergarten-age son were driving down the street. As they discussed his day at kindergarten, the little boy asked, "Mommy, how come the idiots only come out to drive when Daddy's driving?" Do you realize that those children strapped in their car seats are listening to everything that we say and watching everything that we do? They have a knack of hearing those things we don't want them to hear and seeing those things we don't want them to see. If the kids are not watching you, someone is. All of us are an example and an influence for others. What do your words and actions say to those who are around you? Paul said, "Be ye followers of me, even as I also am of Christ." 1 Corinthians 11:1. He told the young evangelist Timothy, "Let no man despise thy youth, but be thou an example of the believers in word, in conversation, in charity, in spirit, in faith, in purity." 1 Timothy 4:12. Someone is always watching. What you do and say matters. Stay tuned to GBN. We've got something good for you.
3: Hello, I'm Gary Hampton. I hope you'll stick around in the next few minutes for GBN Live. We're going to be talking about Shall We Change the Church? Some other fellows are going to be joining me, Paul Sane and Don Blackwell. I hope you'll stay as well. We'll have a good study together.
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5: Good evening and welcome to GBN Live. I am Don Blackwell. I'm the Executive Director of the Gospel Broadcasting Network, and I am sitting in tonight for Brother Mike Hickson, who is the regular host of our program. I have two guests here with me tonight. I've got Brother Paul Sane, who is the owner of Sane Publications, a longtime gospel preacher, and currently preaching for the Cedar Grove congregation in Rogersville. Alabama. And we have Brother Gary Hampton also as a guest here tonight. He preaches for the Sywell Road Congregation. Did I say that right?
3: Yes, you did.
5: Sywell Road Congregation in Jackson, Mississippi.
3: Yes.
5: And Gary, of course, is a regular on the Gospel Broadcasting Network, does a program for us. And Paul has been on many times as well. GBN Live is, as the name states, a live call-in program. And so we would encourage your participation. We would love to have you call and be a part of the program tonight. If you would like to call in, the number is 888-805-3390. Again, 888-805-3390. If you want to call in, you can ask your question on the air and interact with our panelists tonight, or you can actually email us a question at gbnlive@gbntv.org, or if you choose to do so, we are streaming live on Facebook, and you can go there in the message section and actually submit a question or comment that way, and we would love to have you participate. Before we get into the topic tonight, I actually want to make one other announcement, and that is about the Power Lectureship. The Gospel Broadcasting Network is overseen by the South Haven Church of Christ in South Haven, Mississippi. That particular congregation has a lectureship every year called the Power Lectureship. It is coming up in about a week and a half. It will run July the 22nd through July the 26th. Beginning Sunday, it goes through Thursday night. We will have 31 different speakers, and our topic this year is going to be the devil. We would love to have you come to South Haven and be a part of that. We will also be streaming live on the web at southhavencoc.org. Tonight, we're going to be talking about the subject of changing the church. There are many people today who are suggesting that if we don't change the church, it's going to die. Now, we intentionally chose two men tonight to be panelists who have been preaching for a long, long time, and we're glad to have them here with us. I want to begin and ask you, Brother Gary, how long have you been preaching the gospel?
3: 50 years ago this summer, I preached my first sermon.
5: Okay. Brother Paul, how long have you been preaching?
6: 57 years last month.
5: Okay. You grew up in a preaching family,
6: yes.
5: Of course. Your father was a preacher, and so you have been around. Did you grow up in the church, Brother Gary?
3: I did. My dad was a preacher as well.
5: Mm-hmm. Two men who are gospel preachers have been preaching for decades, who had fathers who were preachers. And so as we're talking tonight about the theme of changing the church, there is no doubt you have seen a lot of changes that have taken place in the church over the decades that you have been involved in this. Now, many people are asserting today that if we don't change the church, it will die. I want to ask you at the onset, do you believe that is a true statement?
6: We were talking earlier before we even came on the air about the fact of 50 some odd years for each of us plus. And first of all, we might need to say that that is assuming that we call what we did when we first started as preaching, you know, because I've gone back to apologize some to those places where I spoke. But when I think about the changes that have taken place, some have been for the good. Some have not been for the good, as you even indicated earlier. But is it true? It's absolutely not true. And the reason I say that so emphatically is because we're told that the kingdom shall never be destroyed according to Daniel's prophecy in Daniel 2:44. And Jesus built that church. He's going to come back one day to receive those that are the faithful that are alive at that time. The church will never cease to exist. Now, will it be as popular as it has been in years past? My dad was also a preacher. I remember back in the 50s when I was 8, 10, 12, 15 years of age, in that time frame, and the church was known as the greatest, fastest growing church existing at that time. Well, we're not that now, but that doesn't mean that we will cease to exist.
5: Right. You know, when we hear people make the comments, if the church doesn't change, it will die. Brother Gary, what do you think they have in mind when they make that type of assertion? What are they pushing us to change?
3: It probably depends literally on who you're talking to, what they mean. And in some cases, people are honestly assessing things, and they're seeing that, for example, we're not as evangelistic as we once were. If we don't change that, we will see our growth continue to diminish. I think that's a true statement. Other people, though, believe that in order to be accepted within our society, particularly in Western society, that we're going to have to change things like giving women leadership roles and putting women into speaking positions before mixed audiences. And I don't believe we can do that and please God. That very problem, or not that very, but something like that happened with God's people in the Old Testament. They tried to adjust to be like the people around them, and God did not react well to that at all.
5: Right. Now, I haven't been preaching as long as you fellas. About 25 years ago, I got out of the Air Force and I started preaching, and I remember a change was kind of a buzzword. It was a popular thing that was being asserted, and we heard a lot about change agents, and that was kind of the title that was, maybe they gave it to themselves, I don't know, but the idea was there were some members of the Lord's church who were saying that there are things that we need to change. I'm glad you made the statement that you did, and that is there are some people who are honestly evaluating areas that we really genuinely may need to change. But some of the things that were being asserted by those that may have labeled themselves change agents were things that we cannot change. Because of that, I observed something that was kind of interesting. Sound faithful brethren became afraid, I think, of anything that involved change. I remember when I first was preaching, was in the days before PowerPoint, and we would, if we made a chart, it was on an overhead, and we would write on a piece of plastic. I'm sure you fellas remember that. But I remember going on one occasion to do a gospel meeting, and I called and I talked to one of the elders, and I said, "Do you have PowerPoint?" And he said, "Brother Don, we don't get into that liberal stuff out here." Well, there was nothing liberal or wrong about that, but because it was different and because it was something that involved change, there was almost a paranoia about it. And so I want to assert at the beginning of this that there's good change and there's bad change, and I want us to break this down and talk about it tonight. First, let's talk about some things that cannot change in regard to the Lord's church. Particularly things of a doctrinal nature. Can you tell me things that you have heard over the years, areas that people have been trying to attack that are doctrinal in nature, or things that will fall into the category of things that cannot change?
6: The one thing that comes to my mind, Don, is in our area, we have one of the congregations that are called the Church of Christ. But once a year, they'll have a big rally up on the square. in which they're now saying that anyone that believes in Jesus Christ is our brethren.
7: Yes.
6: That we're all in the same family. We may have differing doctrines, but we're all in this. We're going to the same place. I've had to speak against that. Others have as well, because that cannot be true. We are not just because we believe in Jesus Christ, we're brethren. Satan believes in Jesus Christ. James chapter 1 tells us about that, and various other things that would be solid that way. But when we talk about those things that have to do with the uniqueness of the church, when we talk about the plan of salvation, the means in which we're worshiping, the various fundamentals of that nature that are plainly taught in this great book of God, instruction for us to follow, when we begin to deviate from that or say that that has to go or that has to change, that must be opposed. Gary referred a moment ago to the women's role or other things that a lot of people are doing and promoting the restructuring of the church, actually, is what it amounts to. We cannot go there. We must not. And there may be those that are going to accuse us of being troublers of Israel. I'm using that phrase, obviously, referring to the Old Testament prophet that was accused of that. But he wasn't the one that was troubling it. It was the ones that was trying to make the change.
5: Right. Absolutely. I have heard that as one of the areas of change is we have to embrace those in denominationalism. I gathered some quotes and brought them with me tonight. I preached for about almost 15 years, I guess, in the Carolinas, North and South Carolina. During all of those years that I was there, there was a man who was preaching at the Providence Road Church of Christ in North Carolina. His name was Jeff Walling. And he was one who I think was a self-proclaimed individual asserting the idea that the church needed to change. One of the quotes that I have actually relates to the point that you just made, and that is changing the idea of the one church, that we need to be more inclusive. I want to read you this quote from Jeff Walling. He said, "And I really want you to get used to being with a lot of Christians, because in spite of what some of my brothers think, I think there are going to be a ton of folks that God is going to give grace to and mercy to. I don't think a small crowd." And then he's talking about John 17, of course, Jesus' prayer for unity, that the disciples would be one. And he says there are two odd things about this request, that they all may be one. He says the problem is when we say the word we. What if we were at a gathering where the people sitting next to you did not go to a Church of Christ? Now, they believed in Jesus. They loved the Lord. They are not fellowshipping, however, in a building that says Church of Christ on it. Now, just free up your mind for that bizarre possibility. So he's asserting the idea that we need to be more inclusive, and one of the things that we need to change is to say people who believe in the death, burial, and resurrection of Jesus are going to be okay. Now, you've asserted correctly so that we cannot change in that area. But Gary, why can we not change in that area?
3: Well, that is the gospel. I'm putting it in the simplest terms, 1 Corinthians chapter 15, verses 1 through 4, Paul talks about the gospel that he preached, and that was that Christ died for our sins according to the Scriptures, that he was buried, and that he was raised again the third day according to the Scriptures. Mm-hmm. Really, if you go to the book of Acts, and I've actually done that as a just for my own personal study, and just start underlining, highlighting what they preached about each time, it's remarkable that lesson after lesson after lesson was talking about Christ's death, his burial, his resurrection, or at least the death and the resurrection. Sometimes burial's not mentioned, but that's a natural outflow of death, you know, as a general rule. We've got to preach what they preached. If we do not do that, then salvation is not available to people. Access to the blood is dependent upon, first of all, the fact that Jesus did die.
7: Right.
3: Had he not have died, the blood would not have been shed. That blood having been shed, then, is our avenue to the Father. And I think we've got to set that forth. Now, this thing about that you brought up about what people are called. One thing I think we need to be careful of, Hugo McCord years ago noted that the church does not have any name that is strictly associated with it. Instead, it's got a series of descriptions. Church belonging to Christ, Church of Christ, Church belonging to God, or Church of God. Just being two, you talk about the bride of Christ, you can talk about the body of Christ and numerous other descriptions. We want to be careful that we don't assume that the only thing God's people can be called is Church of Christ. That is certainly a valid description, and I'm not trying to surrender that.
5: No, you're absolutely right. Church of Christ is not a name. It's really a description of possession.
3: Right.
5: That it is the church that belongs to Christ, which is the very reason we can't change it. It's His.
3: It is.
5: It's not ours to change, and the terms of entrance into that kingdom are set by the owner of that kingdom.
3: That's correct.
5: So I'm glad you said that, lest someone misunderstand.
6: Is there not? Are we not talking, though, back to, okay, where's the authority? What is the truth? This book is truth. We remember a question that was asked, what is truth in the long ago? Well, there is this source of authority to which we go that determines what God has said, what God wants done concerning these matters of salvation. We then must not be arrogant or egotistical as to think that we're better than what God has said and that we need to change that. How dare us to even think about that? So it's a matter of saying, okay, is this the authority? Is this attainable? Can we understand it? Well, Ephesians 3 says when you read it, you can understand it. We can know it. Obviously, John 8:32, you can know the truth and the truth shall set you free. So we have the truth. We can read it. We can understand it. We can know it. It's simply a matter of, are we going to submit to it? Are we going to say that is the determining factor, the pattern, so to speak, of which we must follow?
5: That's right. And the Lord is very serious about those who would change the pattern or seek to change His gospel. Galatians 1 and verse 8, but though we or an angel from heaven preach any other gospel unto you than that which we have preached, He says, let him be accursed.
6: Right.
5: That's how very serious this is. What are some other areas you can think of that have been attacked that might fall under the doctrinal category in which people are asserting that we need to change?
6: You mentioned it a while ago about the women's role in the Middle Tennessee area, from which I'm familiar at least. There have been multiple congregations that have now brought in women to either be preachers or leaders in worship. That, of course, is contrary to the Scripture. The instruments of music as well. So many congregations are trying to bring in the piano, the organ, or I believe there's one that has a 60-piece orchestra. Literally, that's a part of their worship service. Some are going contemporary services and then mainline services, trying to appease maybe both categories of people. Those things bring back discussions and debates or contentions of years past. I remember in years past, and I'm sure you do as well, Gary, where they had debates concerning instruments of music in the denominations. Now it's within the body of Christ, and that is tragic that even those who are our brethren who are suggesting that it really doesn't matter, even though God did specify in Ephesians 5:19, Colossians 3:16, 1 Corinthians 14:15, and it goes on, the type of worship that He wants. He wants us to sing and make melody in our heart, not to strum on an instrument or not to play drums.
5: Well, let me ask you this question. I have heard it, as the two of you have, that we need to change, and you mentioned the role of women in the church. When it's asserted that we need to change with regard to the role of women, why are they making that assertion? Is there something new they found in the Bible? What is pushing people to say we need to change with regard to the role of women?
3: Usually what I'm reading and what I hear is they'll say that, for example, the book of Timothy was written to a totally different era. that it goes back to, you know, the first century, and that now here we are some almost 2,000 years later, and things have changed, so we've got to change. And I think the response that I would give is that actually, Paul went back a lot further than that. He went all the way back to the beginning of time. So, and it's not based on the society in which he lived any more than it's based on the society in which we live. It is instead based upon God's order as it was established in the very creation of the world.
6: In direct answer to your question, though, and Gary definitely pointed that out clearly, it has nothing to do with something that they found new. This is the once and for all delivered truth. Jude verse 3 tells us that. I mean, it makes us complete, perfect, thoroughly furnished. 2 Timothy chapter 3. So there's nothing that has been revealed. It's just a matter of the societal view of it as far as by so many today.
5: Let's hold that thought. We are due for a break, and then we will come back momentarily to continue. Please stay tuned.
1: Put on the whole armor of God that you may be able to stand against the wiles of the devil. For we do not wrestle against flesh and blood, but against principalities, against powers, against the rulers of the darkness of this age, against spiritual hosts of wickedness in the heavenly places. Therefore, take up the whole armor of God, that you may be able to withstand in the evil day, and having done all, to stand. Stand therefore, having girded your waist with truth, having put on the breastplate of righteousness, and having shod your feet with the preparation of the gospel of peace. Above all, taking the shield of faith, with which you will be able to quench all the fiery darts of the wicked one.

0: 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That's 888-805-3390. 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Now back to the program. Welcome back. This is GBN Live. We are glad that you have tuned in to be a part of the program tonight. 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Again, if you want to call, it's 888-805-3390. Now, during the break, we actually had a comment that was turned in, and that comment said that in some churches, they believe that the leadership is actually following tradition rather than the Word of God. Now, I'm going to turn to our panelists tonight and let them comment on this. Do you think that's a true statement, Brother Gary?
1: I guess it would be in some places. On the other hand, though, I occasionally hear somebody make that assertion, and then I just ask the simple question, what are we talking about? What tradition is it that you're referring to? And very often, not always, but very often, the answer is, well, like you got to have two songs and a prayer and a song and then the Lord's Supper. And so, well, my experience is that that's really not something that any church I've ever been associated with feels bound to, that there is no prescribed order of worship. There's no prescribed number of songs. In point of fact, in Middle Tennessee right now, there's a congregation that has expanded their worship so that they can add more singing, mm-hmm. And more prayers and things like that. So I find that we're in that area, I don't think that we have tradition. Now, somebody may have a specific tradition they want to

0: We usually have a fellowship meal together, and then at 1 o'clock, we'll go back and have singing for a little while or have a lesson, whatever. We technically don't meet in the evening. Is our changing that up wrong? Well, no. That to me really emphasizes the preciousness of worshiping together, and the purpose of our being there is accomplished. God hasn't told us, all right, you've got to meet at 10 o'clock on Sunday morning again to 6 o'clock on Sunday night in order for that Sunday to be. He hasn't said that. It's been the decision of the eldership, the overseeing ones of that congregation, to determine what's best for that church.
1: And that would be an example of them binding something that was wrong if they're going to label a congregation
0: yes.
1: as unfaithful because they don't meet again on the Lord's Day.
2: You know, I had an interesting experience in Valdosta, Georgia. When we moved there, I went to visit an elderly member of the Lord's Church, and this man never came on Sunday night, and he was feeble. I mean, there could have been a valid reason for that, just within that itself. But as I spoke to him, he said, "Well, you know, when I was growing up, we just met on Lord's Day morning. We didn't meet until 10 o'clock. That way we could take care of the milking the cows and feeding the pigs and whatever all we had to do. We'd load up on the wagon with Dad and Mom, and we would ride to the building. We would have classes and worship together, and we'd eat together and maybe sing a little bit. And then we'd go home, and we had more chores to do." And he said, "That's the way we always did it." And truthfully, in the Bible, there is one assembly on the Lord's Day. I'm not saying that having two is wrong. I'm just saying that if you have an assembly in which you do what they did in the first century, then you have met the requirements, as it were, of Scripture. Now, if the elders decide that it's a good idea to come together again on Lord's Day evening or Wednesday evening Bible study, or every night of the week, well, then I would suggest that we try to yield to them. They've got our best interests at heart.
1: Absolutely.
0: A congregation out from the Nashville, Tennessee area has recently, well, a few months ago, they have their worship service, I think I'm getting this right, at 8 o'clock, Bible class at 9, and another worship at 10, and then they go home. They deem it best for those folks that are the members of there, because they live farther away, they're older, it meets their needs. So let's go all the way back, maybe, if I may take the initiative here and say, to the very initial question, shall we change, shall we restructure, are there changes? We can make some changes, and it still be within the scriptural bounds like this. Whatever can meet the needs of worshiping God on the Lord's Day and doing it spiritually, I mean, doing it from our heart, praising and worship to Almighty God, that's great.
1: There are some things that God has bound, like the five acts of worship, how we're to worship Him, but the time He hasn't specified, and we shouldn't be binding it. If we are binding the time, other than it, we have to worship on the Lord's Day.
2: Yeah, that varies. You've got in Monterey, Tennessee, for a good period of time, there was a congregation of the Lord's people that only met at 4 o'clock in the afternoon. If you did a little exploration, you readily would find out why, because there was a chicken plant that was nearby. They got off of work at 3 o'clock on Sunday afternoon. People wanted enough time to go home and get cleaned up, and then they arrived at the building. Now, they would stay for probably much longer than we would ordinarily in, say, a morning worship or an evening worship, but they were doing it to accommodate the people in that congregation.
1: Sure.
2: And I think that, even going back to that Valdosta illustration earlier, when they had to do the farm chores, well, they couldn't start at 9 in the morning because they couldn't get everything done and get there, not on a wagon, and that's how they came
1: right
2: in those days. So things change.
1: Now, we have this comment, and then I want to come back to a statement that you made a moment ago, Paul. Someone has emailed this statement. It says, "There is something that needs to change in the church. We used to be known as walking Bibles. Sadly, we have lost that reputation."

0: question, what can we do to fix this tragic trend? Brother Paul, you want to comment on that?
1: Well, that's a spot-on statement. That is absolutely true and desperately needs our attention brotherhood-wide. I remember the time when we were Bible-quoting, Bible-toting people. I remember the time where we were people of the book, as they would say. But we've lost that. Our tyranny of the urgent lifestyle that we live. We run from one fire that we're putting out to another one. And this usually, it's sacrificed in many homes, I'm afraid, tragically. I said usually. I hope it's not the case. But we need to fix that. We need to get back to a diligent study, a passionate study of the Word of God, and we will solve then the problem that we're addressing tonight. If we know Nadab and Abihu in Leviticus 11 or 10, and if we know about 2 Kings 5, we couldn't think about Naaman's name for a second, and those great Old Testament stories that teach us how God demands and respect, you know, the idea of our submission to, then we'll solve the problems as far as the women's role, instrumental music, and a lot of other things.
2: Right. I mean, one thing I think that I've observed, and maybe it's just uniquely where I've been, is that in my growing up years, there was a tremendous emphasis on Bible, which is a good thing. Maybe not as much emphasis on applying it. I'm talking about in my growing up years and in my own experience. We seemingly, in many churches, have shifted so that now Bible study is mostly application. But the problem is you can't apply something you don't know. So I think we need a combination.
1: Good point.
2: We need to study the Bible to know it, but then we need to know how to apply it.
0: That's very astute. I have observed that same thing. Now, before we went to the break, we actually, Brother Paul, you made the comment that two areas people have sought to change were the role of women, and you also mentioned the music. And I asked the question, why were they seeking to change the role of women? Have they found something new in the Bible? And we dealt with that. What about this issue of music? We have heard a lot of clamor about changing that and bringing in instruments and bringing in praise teams and miking certain people. And why the push to do that? Have they found something in the Bible that has led them to believe we need to do that? What's the motivation and why do they insist that we have to change this?
1: I'm afraid that at least my perspective would be the world in which we live and the people in their concert-oriented desire to entertain, and that we go into this place to be a spectator, to watch a performer, that mentality has translated into the church, I'm afraid, or at least it's that perspective is. We go to worship, the song leader or the praise team or whatever it may be, and they're leading and we're listening, and sometimes we're not even participating. The preacher, if he doesn't tickle our ears, in other words, entertain us. But what we're doing in that, there has been nothing else found in Scripture that tells us that we should do that. We're missing the point. And the point is our worship is to be to Almighty God, yes, according to His conditions. It's not that we come there to feel good, though we will if we do worship acceptably. It's not that we're come there to be entertained, though indeed the reading, the singing, the every ingredient of worship will bring warmth to our heart and to some degree maybe entertain. Not the purpose. Our purpose is to glorify God. We're missing the whole point.
0: And to do it the way He has requested. And so based on what you're saying, the essence of their statement then would be, if we don't please people, we're going to lose them and the church will die. Isn't
1: right.
0: that what they're getting at?
2: Some cases, but you've also got people that hear the singing and think it's not good, mm-hmm. and they're looking for a way to resolve that. It's interesting that if you go back a little bit in history, you'll discover that for that very reason, there were men in various places who took it upon themselves because they were very conversant in music. They would go teach singing schools and we developed better singing as a result of that. I could name several names, but it's not important who those people are. We may need to revive that today to get our singing back. But, you know, if the instrument is meant to help make our singing better, I would simply ask anybody that would like to go briefly where they have the instrument and tell me how many people actually then sing.
0: Yes.
2: Because the instrument takes over.
1: It does.
0: The instrument misses the focus. If we want to have a singing class so that we can offer better worship to God, then that is great. If we get the focus on us and we're thinking, well, people won't come if it doesn't sound better, we have missed the entire purpose. I remember, I believe it was Brother Bobby Duncan made this statement. He was asked a question about hand clapping in worship. And he said, if there's to be hand clapping in worship, let it come from God because He is the audience.
1: Wow, great point.
0: That's a good quote.
2: That's good.
1: Let me take the devil's advocate here just for a second, Don. You've alluded to it. In fact, I think all three of us have to some degree. Are there times when our worship is boring? There is. Are there times when our singing is less than we would desire and maybe prefer? Is there times when maybe there's a lot of, and we can just keep on going with this. So should we change? Yes, in some areas. In other words, kind of look at it through a different perspective of making our worship spiritual worship and offering praise to God with the best singing that we can from our lips.
0: Yes.
1: Together, meaning those words, not just lip syncing it almost, but rather from our heart.
0: Yes.
1: Praising God. So we do need to change some things to
0: yes.
1: make it the best that we can make it to our Father.
0: I agree completely. We've got this comment on Facebook. I want to read it and let you comment on it. It says, I've seen very few congregations make course corrections and improving themselves by going back to the Bible. If we are not humble and improve ourselves as individuals, we will fail to do this as a church. And there's another part of it that suggests that many churches view themselves as perfect and therefore they don't want to make changes in their worship. What do you say to this? He says, I've seen very few congregations make course corrections and improving themselves by going back to the Bible. Would you agree with that, or what do you think about that?
1: I think I would agree that there have been few that have made drastic changes of recognizing, but I've known some that have assessed the eldership, those men that are charged with leading, feeding, warning, guiding, and getting to heaven, those that are members of their flock, that have had the wisdom, that have had the wisdom to say, we're not all that we can be. We're not doing all that we can do in our worship to God. What can we do within the bounds of God's Word to change that? That's a wise eldership.
0: Yes.
1: to ascertain which areas need attention and what needs to be changed.
0: Absolutely.
2: There's also, to me, this point, I think it's very important that elders do that and that they, as shepherds of the flock, that they observe that. But I would also add that we as individuals need to assess our own worship. That I for one can say there are Lord's days where I leave the building at the end of worship and I have to apologize to God. I have to pray and ask for forgiveness because I was not as focused as I could have been and should have been. If each individual Christian would work on themselves, our overall worship would change. I truly believe. I guess I'm thinking a little bit now about counseling. In counseling, we usually say to people, or at least I do, now in any relationship, there's only one person you can change. And that's me, you know. So individually, we need to resolve to do this. I still agree with you about the elders. Mm-hmm. I think they ought to assess overall. But that will be unsuccessful if all of us don't begin to look within and modify our own approach.
1: Great point.
0: Let me change gears just a little bit and ask you about this. In areas that you've seen change in the years that you've been preaching, what about the realm of morality? What about the way Christians dress? What about things like social drinking? Have you observed changes in the Lord's church in these areas over the decades that you've been in the pulpit?
1: Most certainly is the short answer. There have been so many that have allowed the world to influence them and no longer to follow Galatians 5, 19 through 23, showing the works of the flesh versus the fruit of the Spirit, those things that we need to put off or put on of Colossians 3. But they've kind of been influenced, dumbed down, if we can use that term, no longer feel that modesty, the way a woman dresses, is as important as it should be. I've even heard in recent time concerning, well, that's not going to bother me. Well, either we're super Christians or we are almost dead, or it's not true, because a human being, a human male, has been, and we've talked about this in other times, can look upon a woman and lust after her. That's what the Lord himself said in Matthew 5. But today's world says it's all right, it's okay, no matter what.
0: I want to put a peg down there for a minute. I'm being told it's time for a break, so I want to come back and revisit that. So we're going to take a break. Please stay tuned, and we'll be back with you in just a moment.
3: Then Jesus was led up by the Spirit into the wilderness to be tempted by the devil. And when he had fasted 40 days and 40 nights, afterward he was hungry. Now when the tempter came to him, he said,
4: "If you are the Son of God, command these stones to become bread. If you are the Son of God, throw yourself down, for it is written, 'He shall give his angels charge over you, and in their hands they shall bear you up, lest you dash your foot against a stone.' All these things I will give you if you will fall down and worship

0: 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Welcome back. This is GBN Live. We're talking tonight about the subject of changing the church, and we're dealing specifically with the assertion made by some that if the church doesn't change, it will die. Is that a true statement? Are there areas in which we need to change? That's what we're talking about tonight. Now, before we went to the break, we were discussing some areas, particularly that changes have occurred. We were talking about the area of morality. We were talking about modesty. We mentioned social drinking. With the area of morality, Brother Paul, you mentioned that there certainly has been a change in that area. I want to ask the two of you two questions. When did you really see this change start taking place, and what do you attribute it to? Why is it that Christians who used to be known for modesty aren't known that much for that now? First, do you cite a certain period of time in which you saw this change take place?
1: That would be hard to pinpoint, wouldn't it, Gary? Of course, we have Woodstock that comes to our mind, the free spirit and how the world has viewed the transition of the baby boomers and the millennials and things of that nature and the loosing of the moral standards. I remember the time when adultery, someone divorced because of maybe a spouse being guilty of adultery, and divorce was a stigma at that time. Now it's almost accepted as a norm of
2: living together.
1: Exactly the same thing. And of course now the legalization of same-sex marriages, etc. Look at our society and the impact, plus television. When from one show to another of maybe a series of shows, and they're sleeping with different ones, the same thing is true. How they're dressed on television as well. I mean, Victoria's Secrets, I've seen the commercials of what we see, that we're indoctrinating ourselves with our teenage girls, our teenage boys, and what they're seeing. Now, is it not the case, though, I'm afraid that there's been a failure to speak about that, to teach on that, and to teach strongly on that. What God has said, Jesus quoted, Sermon on the Mount, Matthew 5:27.
2: So are you saying that part of this change that's led us in the negative direction with regard to some of these moral issues is because of a lack of teaching from the pulpit?
1: Would you not think so, Gary?
3: Sometimes it is. It's a failure on the part of preachers. I'm speaking now generically, obviously, but we don't like to have to get up and be negative every time we step in the pulpit. And let me promise you, there are plenty of opportunities to be negative because of what's going on around us. So we may have fallen prey to that. I'm back to the other comment that I made. You know, we've allowed, when you begin to make application the entirety of your Bible lesson and you don't know what to apply, what do you end up doing? You start comparing, saying, well, would this be better than that? Well, this and that may both be wrong. We need to understand the standard. We need to go back to the standard. What did God lay out? And then build from the standard. I do believe we must apply it. I don't have any doubt about that.
1: But the application, of course, when Paul was talking to the Corinthian brethren, he says we should not compare ourselves with ourselves because we're not wise.
3: Right.
1: Or the application of maybe going to David on a rooftop and he should have gone back in the house instead of continuing to look. Or Joseph and the application of he fled from Potiphar. For his wife. He ran away, leaving his coat. There's many opportunities, even as we're walking through Old and New Testament, to make that application, great point, of these truths that need to be taught.
2: Someone just sent in this question. It says, is our lax stance on moral issues a result of the American culture teaching us that we can't offend anyone? What do you think about that? Has that bled over into the church? Is that why we don't preach on it maybe like we should?
3: Maybe sometimes that's the case. I really think Paul struck on it more so, though, a little while ago when he talked about the way that television has changed. And I don't think we need to get into, you know, specific statistics to demonstrate that television leaves the impression, I would dare to say, that 75% of the people in TV programs readily just do whatever they desire to do in the way of an intimate activity. And I'm not sure that that's really what I see around me. Now, don't get me wrong. There are a lot of people doing that. I understand that. But television makes it look like, well, if you're not doing this, you're the oddball.
1: There was a book that came out some years ago called I'm Okay, You're Okay. Mm-hmm. The concept of that is whatever you choose to do is all right. And that seems to have spilled over into the church as well. We don't want to be offensive to anyone. We don't want to say that's black. That might offend someone. Or this is white. This is right. This is wrong. Let everybody do their own thing. Well, God has never done that. God told Noah what to do. God told Moses how to build. God told Joshua, and on and on and on through his messengers, explicitly what they had to do. Some did it, some chose not to. Some were blessed, some were punished.
2: We have a question that's come in via email. It says in 1 Corinthians 11:33, the Christians were told to wait on one another to partake of the Lord's Supper. Does partaking of the Lord's Supper twice on a Sunday to accommodate people's schedules go against this principle? And is this tradition something we should change in the church? And I guess the essence of the question is, most congregations of the Lord's Church will offer the Lord's Supper on Sunday morning. They offer it again when they meet on Sunday night for those who may not have been there. Is that an appropriate thing? Does it violate 1 Corinthians 11:33? Is the gist of the question. What would you say to that?
1: For someone that was not able to be at worship on Sunday morning, but they came on Sunday afternoon or evening, they have not partaken of the Lord's Supper. Mm-hmm. That's their first opportunity to worship. We could not wait on them because they could not be there. Maybe they were sick. Maybe they were attending to someone that was deathly sick or whatever the scenario. But if they could not be there, but they were there later, they need to be offered that privilege of taking their minds back to the cross. And we should not deny that.
2: Okay, thank you. Let me ask you about this. We're talking about moral issues where changes have occurred. 3 years ago, when the Supreme Court passed the law on gay marriage and they made it the law of the land, during that time, my daughter, Macy, was attending Freed Hardeman University, and she told me that many of the students at that university, Christian University, were actually okay with this and in favor of homosexual marriage. And I had a hard time believing that. I said, Macy, I struggle to believe in this very conservative school that you have this many people in favor of this. And she said, I'm here. I see it. Believe me, this is something for which there is a lot of support. What do you think about that? Do you think that there is a change in the church? In fact, one statistic I read said that among millennials, there is now 74% of millennials are in support of a homosexual marriage. Do you think this is an area that's changing in the church? Is this an issue that we're going to be facing in the upcoming years?
3: We may face it. I guess I'm going to sound like almost a broken record, but really and truly, we are being influenced more by what we hear and see in the media than we are by what's in the book. We just don't look at the book. What I've discovered, and millennials are the, to me, among the best at this, actually, if I can lay out what I believe and why I believe it, And they can study it. And if they arrive at the same conclusion by study, then they will follow that. I think we have had a failure of teaching, and that the world has stepped into the void. That the world is doing that teaching, and they're not teaching correctly, but they're making it sound like that this is a universal thought, and people tend to want to be liked and to be part of what everybody else thinks.
2: So the answer to this is to go back and teach plainly and clearly to these millennials, lay out the arguments, and not just the millennials, but everyone. I think that there has been general opposition in our country, and particularly in the church, to homosexuality, and so we haven't done a lot of teaching on it. And so when the media and others come forth now and say this is an okay thing, we don't know the answers to it because we haven't had a lot of teaching. But if we'll go back and lay out what the Bible says, then maybe that will remedy the problem, at least with people who are good and honest.
1: In far too many homes, the greatest influence on our children are not mom and dad with this book in their hand, but it's a television that's babysitting them. Or maybe when they get into the school age, it's the teachers that is teaching them whatever their mindset is. We've got to bring children up in the nurture and the admonition of the Lord, to quote a scripture in Ephesians 6. We've got to show them, teach them when we're standing, sitting, lying down, Deuteronomy chapter 6. Otherwise, as we can find in Judges chapter 2 and verse 10, we're going to raise up a generation that knew not God. Yes. And I think that's the whirlwind that we're reaping now. We've got many that have never been taught why this is wrong, why this is right. For an example, back to the instrumental music. It's simple, and as Gary pointed out, a simple study of the scripture and looking at the simple arguments that can be verified basically here as to why we do not have instruments of music in our worship, because of what God has said to do, we must do that. But we fail to teach them that, I'm afraid.
2: And we're only one generation away from apostasy.
1: Yes.
2: We are in the last few minutes of the program, so I want to change gears a little bit and talk about some areas that really do need to change in the church. What about our methods? What about our outreach? What about our evangelism? Would you suggest that that's an area in which we need to make changes?
3: I wish more of the members of the Lord's church would realize many, many places have some form of live stream of their worship or their Bible classes or both. They certainly have access to GBN on YouTube. There's access to other good programs, whether it's on radio or television. It's so easy, and people do it all the time. I got a thing this week. It was humorous, it was clean, but I got it because somebody forwarded it on. It's, why do we not forward good teaching? Hey, I heard a good lesson today. Why don't you look at this? You know, that kind of thing. We need to seize that, and really and truly, all of us put together have a whole lot of friends.
1: I'm kind of, absolutely, great points, and I agree 100%, and I'm kind of prejudiced. And I'm going to show it right now. I think GBN is one of the greatest tools that we have available that has ever come along in my entire lifetime for reaching people. Because we produce some programs and have our contact information at the last, we've heard from Afghanistan, Thailand, Indonesia, etc. A soldier in Afghanistan says, I'm watching it on my computer. In other words, we have the tools many times accessible to us that can reach out to the lost around the world if we can just get that message to them. In answer to your question directly, we desperately need to change having a passion for evangelism. I mean, being running to our neighbors and our friends and telling them what we know about Christ. Somebody says, well, I don't know enough. Well, you know what you did and why you did it. And if you know those two things, you know enough to at least tweak their interest, to invite them, to encourage them to come and do what you did because of why you did it.
2: We only have about a minute left, but I want to give you a quick question with a quick answer. If someone put you on the spot and said, if the church doesn't change with regard to its worship and the role of women and be more flexible on moral issues, the church is going to die. How would you respond to that person?
1: The church will never die. It will always exist. May it deteriorate. May some leave. May they go away to the concert-oriented, the fanfare of some of the religious groups. Maybe so, and tragically so. But we definitely will never cease to exist.
2: Gary?
3: I don't believe it's those things that we need to change. I think we need to stay with God's plan, and it's when we do that in those areas, we'll be fine. I think the thing we do need to change, what's already been emphasized, we've got to become more passionate about the lost.
2: Thank you very much. We have been talking tonight about the subject of change. There are areas that can change. We've talked about those. There are areas that need to change, but we want to end on this note tonight. We cannot change the doctrine and the Word of God. Jesus said, "He that rejecteth me and receiveth not my words hath one that judgeth him. The word that I have spoken, the same shall judge him on the last day." Our next program is on August the 2nd. We hope you'll join us at that time.
0: This has been GBN Live. Thank you for watching.
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0: You have questions? The Bible has answers. This program, overseen by the Phillip Street Church of Christ, is dedicated to answering your questions with God's Word. Please join us for the period of study as we seek to give a Bible answer. And now, here is your moderator.
1: Hello, everyone, and welcome to A Bible Answer. My name is Mike McDaniel. I'm the preacher for the Central Church of Christ in Caruthersville, Missouri, and I serve as the moderator of this program called A Bible Answer, which is dedicated to giving you answers from the Word of God to your questions. We have three gospel preachers with us to serve as panelists to answer your questions today. We'll have them introduce themselves to you at this time.
2: Hello, my name is Kevin Thomason, and I preach for the Main Street Church of Christ in Troy, Tennessee.
3: My name is Brad Brewer. I preach for the Bethel Church of Christ in Martin, Tennessee.
4: Hello, my name is Ronnie Goodham. I'm a missionary from India.
1: Well, we're grateful to each of these brethren for being with us today, and especially glad to have Brother Goodham back with us today. He is in India and talking to and giving presentations to his supporting congregations here. They do a great work in Kakinada, India, he and his family. And if you'd like to support a missionary, just let me know, and we'll put you in contact with Brother Goodham. But we're glad he's stateside and glad he could be back with us on A Bible Answer today. Now, our first question goes to Brother Kevin Thomason. Brother Thomason, please discuss 1 Corinthians 12, 28. Brother Thomason.
2: Thank you so much for the question. 1 Corinthians chapter 12 may be divided into two sections. Verses 1 through 11, the Apostle Paul is discussing spiritual gifts or miraculous gifts that were found in the first century church. Beginning in verse 12 through the end of the chapter, Paul is discussing the unity that is to dwell in the church. If you'll take note of verse 25 in this context, that there should be no schism in the body, but that the members should have the same care one for another. Paul is saying there that there's to be no division in the body. Well, that's exactly what they had in Corinth. They were a congregation of the Lord's people that were divided. Paul introduces this fact in chapter 1, verse 10. Now I beseech you, brethren, by the name of our Lord Jesus Christ, that ye all speak the same thing, and that there be no divisions among you. You'll also note in verse 11, it had been reported to Paul that there are contentions among you. So the brethren at Corinth, they were divided. And they were divided over a great number of things. They were divided over names. They were divided over who to follow. They were divided because of sin that was prevalent in the congregation. And they were also divided over miraculous gifts. And that's one reason why in the context of chapters 12 through 14, in that context of discussing the miraculous gifts, Paul deals with the subject of unity. Now, if we'll turn our attention to chapter 12, verse 12, Paul is going to discuss the importance of unity in the church. He will use a physical body to illustrate how unity is to be in the spiritual body, the church. Just as our physical body is one body, has many members, but all of those members work in unity to carry out the task of our body, whatever it is that we're trying to do, the Lord's church is the same way. There's one body, many members. Those members must work together. Note, if you would, verse 12. For as the body is one and hath many members, and all the members of that one body being many are one body, so also is Christ. So just as in our physical body, one body, many members, the church is the same way. Now note, if you would, verse 14. For the body is not one member, but many. If the foot shall say, because I'm not the hand, I'm not of the body, is it therefore not of the body? And if the ear shall say, because I'm not the eye, I'm not of the body, is it therefore not of the body? If the whole body were an eye, where were the hearing? And if the whole were a hearing, where were the smelling? But now hath God set the members, every one of them, in the body as it hath pleased him. So God created our bodies, and he placed within that one body the various members, the eyes, the ears, the hands, the legs, the feet, and so forth and so on. And if they were all one member, where were the body? But now are they many members, yet but one body. And the eye cannot say unto the hand, I have no need of thee, nor again the head to the feet, I have no need of you. So Paul is using our physical body and the unity that dwells in our physical body. He uses that to illustrate the unity that is to dwell in the church, the body of Christ. With that in mind, we come back to verse 25, that there should be no division in the body, but that the members should have the same care one for another, and whether one member suffer, all the members suffer with it, or one member be honored, all the members rejoice with it. Now ye are the body of Christ, and members in particular. So he is showing there to the brethren in Corinth, as well as to you and I today, that in the church there is to be unity, just like in the physical body there's to be unity. And that brings us to verse 28. Just as God, in verse 18, hath set members, every one of them, in the body, our physical body, just as God has placed the members in our physical body, hands, feet, eyes, ears, they all serve a purpose, he's done the same thing in the church, the body of Christ. Verse 28, and God hath set some in the church, first apostles, secondarily prophets, thirdly teachers, after that miracles, then gifts of healing, helps, governments, diversities of tongues. So all of these things represent different members. You've got the apostles. These were a select group of men handpicked by our Lord and Savior. They were baptized with the Holy Spirit, Acts chapter 2. They had miraculous powers. They could impart powers to others through the laying on of their hands. They were the ambassadors of our Lord and Savior. They were witnesses of Christ. We no longer have apostles in the church today, but they had them there. The prophets, inspired teachers. Yes, they could foretell future events, but they also preached and taught God's Word. And then he names other things here that you could find in the first century church. They were all important, they all had a purpose, and they were all to work in unity. Now you come to verse 29, are all apostles? Well, of course not. Not everyone in the body can be an apostle. Not everyone in the body can be a prophet. Not everyone in the body could be teaching. But whatever the placement was, whatever the member was placed in the body, it's important. And so we apply that to us today. Not everyone in the church can be an elder. Well, suppose someone says, well, if I can't be an elder, I don't want to be anything. Well, that's not the way it's to be. The foot cannot say to the hand, I have no need of thee. The eye cannot say to the ear, I have no need of thee. One in the church cannot say, well, if I can't be an elder, then I just won't be anything. That's not how it works. If everyone were an elder, where would the deacons be? If everyone was a deacon, where would the elders be? If everyone was a teacher, where would the students be? If all were students, where would the teacher be? So every member has a purpose. And whatever that purpose is, whatever member I am, then I should be content with that and serve in that capacity and work with the other members of the church so that the body is working in unity just as our physical body works in unity. I hope this helps you with the question. Thank you very much.
1: Thank you, Brother Thompson, for that good answer. To Brother Brewer, with this question, please explain 2 Peter 2, 10 through 11, along with Jude 8 and 9. Brother Brewer.
3: Well, that's a great question. Let's start out today by reading these four verses that are under consideration here. In 2 Peter chapter 2, beginning in verse 10, it says, but chiefly them that walk after the flesh in the lust of uncleanness and despise government, Presumptuous are they, self-willed. They're not afraid to speak evil of dignities. Whereas angels, which are greater in power and might, bring not railing accusation against them before the Lord. And then in Jude verses 8 and 9, likewise also these filthy dreamers defile the flesh, despise dominion, speak evil of dignities. Yet Michael the archangel, when contending with the devil about the body of Moses, durst not bring against him a railing accusation, but said, the Lord rebuke thee. You know, it seems to me that the theme that these two passages share is a description of wicked people, evil people, and in particular that their wickedness causes them, or perhaps is a result of their rejection of authority. You know, there in 2 Peter chapter 2, Peter is discussing wicked people, unjust individuals, false prophets, false teachers, those kinds of individuals, and he talks about the end result of that kind of lifestyle, but he also identifies some characteristics that we can use to identify those kind of people. They're self-willed. They despise government. They're not afraid to speak evil of dignities or those in positions of authority. So these are people who are unwilling to submit themselves to authority. And then in Jude, very similar language is used. You've got unrighteous people who are being identified. They're identified as people who despise dominion. They reject authority. They speak evil of dignities or those who are in positions of authority. And so there seems to be a connection there between unrighteousness, between those that are unfaithful to God, and a rejection of authority. Whether it's the rejection of the authority of the rulers of this world, or perhaps the rejection of the authority of God himself. And we've got a lot of people today that fall after that same kind of pattern that are described for us in these two passages. You know, there are a lot of people who reject authority, and instead they want to recognize themselves, their desires, their wants, as the only real authority that they're to submit to in their lives. Now, that can be exemplified in a number of different ways. For example, we can do that with the Bible. It could be that we read through the Bible and we find certain commands that are given to us by God, and there are commands in the Bible that perhaps don't contradict the lifestyle that we want to live. We've got no problem following those commands, so we submit to the authority of those commands of God. And yet there are other passages in the Scriptures, other commands given to us by God that we might have to make a change in our lives if we follow those commands, and we don't want to do that. So we reject the authority of those commands because we don't want to submit to them. We can do that in our religious practice. We do that by choosing to align ourselves to belong to a particular religious group based solely upon how that religious group makes us feel. Does this meet my needs? Does this group do the things that I think a religious group ought to do? We can do it with our lifestyle, you know, by making our own rules and not recognizing the proper authority that God has established for us and not willing to submit ourselves to the authority of God. You know, in one of the darkest periods of Israel's history, God's people were characterized in this way. This is Judges 21 and verse 25. Every man did that which was right in his own eyes. We've got a lot of people today that fall into that same pattern. They don't want to submit to the authority of God. They don't want to submit to the authority of anyone else. They just want to do what's right in their own eyes. We need to recognize that we operate not by our own authority, not by solely what we think ought to be true or what ought to be right, but by the authority of Christ. You know, in Matthew chapter 28, in verse 18, Jesus is speaking to his disciples, and he told them this. He said, all power, all authority is given unto me in heaven and in earth. So Jesus operates from a position of all authority. And so, as part of his creation, part of those that are striving to serve him, we've got to submit to that divine authority. We can't be people who are unwilling to submit to authority, particularly the authority of God. And I believe that's the connection between those two passages? And we appreciate that good question.
1: 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You'll see further contact information at the conclusion of our program today. Now back to our questions. To Brother Goodham's first question today, do the Scriptures present hell as a place of endless and conscious punishment to be suffered by the wicked after the judgment day? Brother Goodham.
4: Thank you for that wonderful question. To quickly answer that, yes, the Scriptures do present that way. Let's go to the Scriptures and find out where does it do that. And to better understand that, we can split the question into a few words. Judgment day, endless punishment, hell, and consciousness. When we put all these things and apply to the Scripture, where do we find those? Our Scriptures direct us to Matthew chapter 25, where Christ is talking about the kingdom of heaven and judgment day. And he does that by delivering three parables to his disciples. One of the first parables starts off with the 10 virgins between Matthew 25 verses 1 to 13. There we are told about 10 virgins, 5 wise and 5 foolish. And all of them were waiting for the groom to arrive, but they fell asleep because the groom tarried. And at midnight, verse number 6 says, there was a cry made, behold, the bridegroom cometh, go ye out to meet him. But then what happens is that the 5 foolish virgins were not prepared, and they ran out of their oil, and they asked the 5 wise ones. But then they said, we don't have enough oil, and they had to go all the way into to those that sell and come back. By the time they come back, the groom has arrived and closed the door upon them. And then he says, I know ye not, which means that they are uninvited to be a part of this wedding ceremony. The Scriptures makes is that the judgment day is coming and it is certain. And we need to take a note of that. And secondly, when we look at the second parable, we look at the parable of talents, where we are presented with 3 different men or people that have been given different talents by their master. One receives 5 talents, the other receives 2, and the one receives 1. The 5 talent man and the 2 talent man, and during the time where the master was away, they double his money for them. Whereas the 1 talent man takes the talent and buries it under the ground, and when he comes back, just gives to him without any profit. And notice the words that are said in Matthew 25:26. The master calls him wicked and slothful. And he does punish him in verses 30. He says, cast ye the unprofitable servant unto darkness. There shall be weeping and gnashing of teeth. Which means that his punishment is going to be conscious. He's going to feel the punishment. And the third parable is about on what happens on the judgment day. Son of Man, which is Jesus Christ, the judge, the righteous judge, he's going to separate entire people as sheep and goats to his right and here to his left. And to his sheep, he welcomes them home. And to the goats, he casts them out. And he actually tells them that depart from me, ye cursed, into everlasting fire and prepared for the devil and his angels. Matthew 25:41. When you put all these three parables together, and you realize Matthew 25:11 and 30 indicates that there are going to be punishment, and then Matthew 20:41 is saying everlasting fire, and then 47 says that punishment indicating that it's going to be forever. So this proves out our question: is hell is it a true place? Yes, it is. It does exist. And is it going to be forever? Yes, it is going to be forever. And all those people that are going to be in there, are they going to be conscious? Yes. And thank you for that question.
1: Thank you. Now to Brother Thomason. When was Cornelius saved? Brother Thomason.
2: Thank you so much for the question. Let's first answer the question. Cornelius was saved at the point of obedience. When he obeyed God's will, then he was saved. And of course, we understand that he would have to continue to be faithful to God's word. The case of Cornelius is found in Acts chapters 10 and 11, and those chapters should always be read together. In chapter 10, you have the general information of what is occurring. And then when you get into chapter 11, verse 4, Peter expounds it by order unto them. So you have Acts chapter 11 serving as a commentary. It's the explanation of what occurs in Acts chapter 10. Now, what is the case of Cornelius about? It's about the gospel going to the Gentiles. A good commentary on that would be Acts 15, verse 7. And when there had been much disputing, Peter rose up and said unto them, Men and brethren, you know how that a good while ago God made choice among us that the Gentiles, by my mouth, should hear the word of the gospel and believe. He is referring back to Acts chapters 10 and 11. You see, in Acts chapter 2, when the gospel of Christ was implemented, for the very first time, repentance and remission of sins is preached in the name of Christ in Acts 2. He is publicly proclaimed as Lord in Christ. And you might want to reference Luke 24 on that. It's happening that way because Jesus said that it would. But when the gospel was being preached there in Acts 2, the audience is Jews. And from that day forward, they continued to preach to the Jew. If you look at Acts 11:19, now they which were scattered abroad upon the persecution which rose about Stephen, this is referring back to events in Acts 7 and 8, they traveled as far as Phoenicia in Cyprus and Antioch, preaching the word to none but unto the Jews only. So from Acts 2 forward, you had the gospel being carried by Jews to Jews. They were not yet preaching to the Gentile nations. And all of that was according to God's plan. Romans 1:16, Paul said, I'm not ashamed of the gospel of Christ, for it is the power of God unto salvation to everyone that believeth, to the Jew first and also to the Greek. But now, Acts 10 and 11, it's time for the gospel to be taken to the Gentiles. And that's what this situation is about. And so God, the Holy Spirit here, is going to bring Peter and Cornelius together. And so Cornelius was told to send for Peter. And if you look at chapter 10 and verse 6, he lodgeth with one Simon, a tanner, whose house is by the seaside. He shall tell thee what thou oughtest to do. The commentary on that would be chapter 11:14, who shall tell thee words. This is important. Peter's going to tell you words whereby thou and all thy house shall be saved. So to put it in simplicity here, Peter was going to come to Cornelius and he's going to preach the gospel to him. He's going to present to him the gospel plan of salvation. And that's what this is all about. So as we look at chapter 10, verse 44 and following, Peter is now on the scene at Cornelius' house, and he is speaking the gospel to Cornelius and his household. You'll note the Holy Ghost fell on all them which heard the word. What's the significance of that? Simply look at verse 45. And they of the circumcision, that's six Jews that Peter had taken with him to be witnesses of this situation. They of the circumcision which believed, they were astonished, as many as came with Peter, because that on the Gentiles also was poured out the gift of the Holy Ghost. How did they know the Holy Ghost had been poured out on Cornelius and his household? For they heard them speak with tongues.

0: be baptized in the name of the Lord. So Cornelius and his household, they were saved at the point of obeying these commands. Earlier in this context, if you go back to 10:34, Peter opened his mouth and said, "Of a truth, I perceive that God is no respecter of persons, but in every nation he that feareth him and worketh righteousness is accepted with him." Well, that's precisely what Cornelius has done in this case. He has worked righteousness, and that means Psalms 119, 172, all God's commandments are righteousness, and when we obey those commandments, we're working righteousness, and that's when people are saved, when they obey the will of the Lord and live faithfully unto it. I hope this helps you in your studies. Thank you.
1: Thanks so much to each of these brethren for doing such a good job today in answering these questions. And I was just thinking about the great answer that Kevin had said. Of course, Cornelius, Peter was told that he was to tell him things which he ought us to do. Cornelius was said in verse 6, "He lodgeth with one Simon a tanner, whose house is by the seaside. He shall tell thee what thou oughtest to do." Well, what did he tell him to do? He told him, he said in verse 43, "Whosoever believeth in him shall receive remission of sins." And then in verse 47, "Can any man forbid water?" And then in verse 48, he commanded them to be baptized in the name of the Lord. What thou oughtest to do, it seems like that was essential to salvation, doesn't it? We go from what thou oughtest to do to them being commanded to do something in order to receive the remission of sins. And, of course, that goes right in with what Jesus said in Mark 16:16, doesn't it? "He that believeth and is baptized shall be saved. He that believeth not shall be damned or condemned." And that's exactly what Cornelius did. And that's exactly what we need to do today in order to be saved. And when we do that, and when we tell people to do that, that's by the authority of Jesus Christ. That's in the name of the Lord Jesus. Thanks so much for watching A Bible Answer today. And remember, for your Bible questions, there's always a Bible answer.
2: We would love to hear from you, our viewers. If you have questions for A Bible Answer, or if you'd like any of the material offered on this program, please contact us at the address on the screen. We appreciate all of our supporters, and we encourage you to worship with a faithful Church of Christ in your area.

0: That's a great comfort to know that God will supply us with the things that we need, and to trust Him, to learn to trust Him,
1: right,
0: and to recognize, you know, I can just hear Jesus saying this to the people of His day, and there are so many people today whose lives are filled with worry and anxiety, and quite frankly, they can't enjoy life, BJ, because they're so wrapped up in concern for what's going on.
1: In Philippians 4:19, but my God shall supply all your need according to His riches and glory by Christ Jesus. We have things supplied for us. We sometimes don't realize how truly beneficial it is to serve God here and hereafter. And it reminds me of riches that can't be taxed. I'm never going to be taxed on the riches of God's grace.

Welcome to LG Ministry. I'm grateful that you have joined me today to hear another lesson from God's Word. I always strive to present the truth, and I hope the lessons I preach will challenge you to grow as a Christian and will cause you to be uplifted so that you might grow closer to God. So let's dive in and discover the treasures of His teaching together. In our last lesson, we began talking about the 10 plagues that caused the great exodus of the children of Israel from Egypt. We started with the snake showdown in which God's snake ate their snakes. And we examined the first 5 plagues, and I showed which Egyptian gods could do nothing to stop these plagues because all of their Egyptian gods were fake. So the first 5 plagues were water being turned to blood and the fish dying. The second was the plague of the frogs that filled their houses and also their land, and then they died. The third was the plague of lice or something similar. And the fourth was the plague of flies. And then we ended with the 5th plague of pestilence, which killed the Egyptians' animals in the field, but it didn't kill any of the other children of Israel's animals at all. So in this lesson, we'll begin with the 6th plague, Exodus 9, verse number 8. So the Lord said to Moses and Aaron, "Take for yourself handfuls of ashes from a furnace and let Moses scatter it toward the heavens in the sight of the Pharaoh. And it will become fine dust in all the land of Egypt, and it will cause boils that break out in sores on man and beast throughout all the land of Egypt." Then they took ashes from the furnace and stood before Pharaoh, and Moses scattered them toward heaven. And they caused boils that break out in sores on man and beast. And the magicians could not stand before Moses because of the boils, for the boils were on the magicians and on all the Egyptians. But the Lord hardened the heart of Pharaoh, and he did not heed them, just as the Lord had spoken to Moses. We don't read about Moses warning Pharaoh or giving him a chance to prevent this plague from happening. However, we learn that he was in the presence of the Pharaoh, so it's possible that he warned him like he usually did, but the Bible doesn't always give us every single detail of every single thing that happened. As we read, Moses took some ash from the furnace and he scattered it into the air, and it's caused boils to break out on man and beast. And of course, this only happened to the Egyptians. This is the last time we read anything about the magicians. But you know what? They couldn't even protect themselves, much less anyone else. And it says they couldn't even stand before Moses. I'm sure this made the Pharaoh boiling mad, but once again, the Pharaoh's heart was hardened. Now, you'll see this throughout the 10 plagues. Sometimes it says the Pharaoh hardened his own heart, and other times, like here, it says the Lord hardened his heart. Now, this is not saying that God violated his free will and made him resist, but it's saying that the actions of God caused him to harden his heart because of his pride, and it will continue to drive him to resisting whatever God throws at him. However, God already knew that he was going to do this, so he used his stubborn pride to show his power over these Egyptian gods and over the Egyptian nation. So let's consider a few of the Egyptian gods associated with this plague. First, there was Imhotep. He was supposed to be the god of healing or medicine. He's one of the few alleged gods that was an actual person. The goddess Isis was supposed to be able to heal the sick as well. Then we have Sekhmet, the goddess of war, fire, and dance. However, she was also supposed to be able to heal diseases and was supposed to be a protector of the pharaoh. She had a lioness head and a human body and was depicted wearing a red dress and a sun disc on her head. And none of these alleged gods could stop this plague from happening. Now let's move on to the 7th plague, Exodus 9, verse number 13. Then the Lord said to Moses, "Rise early in the morning and stand before Pharaoh and say to him, 'Thus says the Lord God of the Hebrews, let my people go that they may serve me. For at this time I will send all my plagues to your very heart and on your servants and on your people, that you may know that there is none like me in all the earth.' Now, if I had stretched out my hand and struck you and your people with pestilence, then you would have been cut off from the earth. But indeed, for this purpose, I have raised you up, that I may show my power in you, and that my name may be declared in all the earth. As yet, you exalt yourself against my people, and that you will not let them go.
Behold, tomorrow about this time I will cause very heavy hail to rain down, such as not been in Egypt since its founding until now. Therefore, send now and gather your livestock and all that you have in the field, for the hail shall come down on every man and every animal which is found in the field and is not brought home, and they shall die. He who feared the word of the Lord among the servants of the Pharaoh made his servants and his livestock flee to the houses. But he who did not regard the word of the Lord left his servants and his livestock in the fields. God's word describes these events very clearly. So all I want to do is just add that if God had wanted to, he could have easily killed all the Egyptians. But that's not what his goal was. He does this to show the Pharaoh and all the surrounding nations that he is not like all these other alleged gods, because he is actually in control, and of course, he's actually real. This message was received by others because as we move up in the timeline, you'll find other nations who had heard about what God did, such as in Joshua 2, verses 10 and 11, chapters 9 and verse number 9, and 1 Samuel 4, verse number 8. God has even given them a chance to protect their animals and themselves. But if they protect their animals, they are admitting that God is real and has more power than their alleged gods. We learn that some of the servants of the Pharaoh have become converts because they took heed to the warning. Now, these servants weren't just the regular people of Egypt. These were people that actually worked for the Pharaoh. And, you know, they would view him as being a god. Of course, others did not heed the warning. So let's continue reading. Verse 22. Then the Lord said to Moses, stretch out your hand toward heaven, that there may be hail in all the land of Egypt, on man, on beast, and on every herb of the field throughout the land of Egypt. And Moses stretched out his rod toward heaven, and the Lord sent thunder and hail, and fire darted to the ground, and the Lord rained hail on the land of Egypt. So there was hail and fire mingled with the hail, so very heavy that there was none like it in all the land of Egypt since it became a nation. And the hail struck throughout the whole land of Egypt, all that was in the field, both man and beast, and the hail struck every herb of the field and broke every tree of the field. Only in the land of Goshen, where the children of Israel were, there was no hail. And Pharaoh sent and called for Moses and Aaron and said to them, I have sinned this time. The Lord is righteous, and my people and I are wicked. Entreat the Lord that there may be no more mighty thundering in hail, for it is enough. I will let you go, and you shall stay no longer. So Moses said to him, as soon as I have gone out of the city, I will spread out my hands to the Lord. The thunder will cease, and there will be no more hail, that you may know that the earth is the Lord's. But as for you and your servants, I know that you will not fear the Lord God. Now the flax and the barley were struck, for the barley was in the head, and the flax was in the bud. But the wheat and the spelt were not struck, for they are late crops. So Moses went out of the city from Pharaoh and spread out his hands to the Lord. Then the thunder and the hail ceased, and the rain was not poured on the earth. And when Pharaoh saw that the rain, the hail, and the thunder had ceased, he sinned yet more, and he hardened his heart, he and his servants. So the heart of the Pharaoh was hard, neither would he let the children of Israel go, as the Lord had spoken by Moses. This event is also mentioned in Psalm 78 and also Psalm 105. Most of us have experienced how devastating an intense hailstorm can be. Well, this was the mother of all hailstorms, yet it didn't hail any in the land of Goshen. It was killing and destroying animals and people that stayed out in the field. It was breaking trees and plants. And since we're given the details about the flax and the barley and the wheat and the spelt, we can know that this hailstorm happened in January or maybe early February. Scholars estimate that all the plagues took place within 1 year. So about 2 or 3 months are left until the final plague is unleashed. This plague was so powerful that the Pharaoh's pride was destroyed for a moment as he claimed that he and his people were wicked and he was ready to let the children of Israel go. However, as we've seen the Pharaoh do this before, at the moment, he's saying the right things, but when it comes right down to it and the hail stops, he changes his answer again because he keeps hardening his heart. It reminds me of the story I heard about a man who gets swept out to sea by a strong current, and he starts praying to God to rescue him. He even claims that he will give half his money to the Lord. Well, as he continued to struggle, he made it about halfway to the shore. And since he had some hope,
He continued to pray to God, saying, "If you'll let me live, I'll give you 25% of my money for your cause." And the closer he got to the land, the lower that percentage became. And finally, when he made it to the land, he said to himself, "Well, I guess I didn't need God after all." You know, that is the kind of mentality that the Pharaoh had. This is how he was acting. He was being blessed by having these things removed, but as soon as they were gone, then he was hardening his heart. You know, there are several Egyptian gods that this plague shows power over. We can include the god of Shu again because, you know, he is supposed to be the god of the wind and air. However, his daughter, Nut, is supposed to be the goddess of the sky. She's usually depicted as a star-covered, naked woman arching over the earth or as a cow. They even thought that she swallowed the sun each evening and then gave birth to it in the morning. Now, the goddess Renenutet was associated with the harvest and was supposed to protect the crops and harvesters. She is depicted as a cobra or a woman with the head of a cobra. We also have Nepher, who is supposed to be the god of grain and is depicted in human form as a child suckled by Renenutet. Now, I could mention more of these gods, but again, none of them could do anything to prevent these plagues from happening, and they certainly couldn't stop them either. Next is our eighth plague, Exodus 10, verse number 3. So Moses and Aaron came in to Pharaoh and said to him, "Thus says the Lord God of the Hebrews, how long will you refuse to humble yourself before me? Let my people go that they may serve me. Or else, if you refuse to let my people go, behold, tomorrow I will bring locusts into your territory, and they shall cover the face of the earth so that no one will be able to see the earth, and they shall eat the residue of what is left, which remains to you from the hail. And they shall eat every tree which grows up from you out of the field. They shall fill your houses, the houses of all your servants, and the houses of all the Egyptians, which neither your fathers nor your forefathers have seen since the day that they were on the earth." The Pharaoh has already seen the worst hailstorm he's ever witnessed or heard about. So when Moses tells him that if he doesn't let his people go, he'll witness the worst plague of locusts that he nor his ancestors have seen before, you would think that maybe, you know, he'd pay attention to this warning. I mean, can you imagine not being able to see the ground because there's so many of them? Well, next comes the negotiation, starting in verse 7. Then Pharaoh's servant said to him, "How long shall this man be a snare to us? Let the men go that they may serve the Lord their God. Do you not yet know that Egypt is destroyed?" So Moses and Aaron were brought again to Pharaoh, and he said to them, "Go serve the Lord your God." "Who are the ones that are going?" And Moses said, "We will go with our young and our old, with our sons and our daughters, with our flocks and our herds, we will go, for we must hold a feast to the Lord." Then he said to them, "The Lord had better be with you when I let you and your little ones go. Beware, for evil is ahead of you." "Not so. Go now, you who are men, and serve the Lord, for that is what you desired." And they were driven out from Pharaoh's presence. So the Pharaoh's servants tried to get him to let their people go. He was willing to let these men go worship, but he wasn't willing to let any of the women or the children go, even though that is what the demand was for. He then had them driven out from him. Maybe he thought maybe it was going to be enough and just get them out of sight, out of mind. But, of course, we know that it wasn't enough. Verse 12, "Then the Lord said to Moses, stretch out your hand over the land of Egypt for the locusts, that they may come up on the land of Egypt and eat every herb of the land, all that the hail has left. So Moses stretched out his rod over the land of Egypt, and the Lord brought an east wind on the land all that day and all that night. When it was morning, the east wind brought the locust, and the locust went up over the land of Egypt and rested on all the territory of Egypt. They were very severe. Previously there had been no such locust as they, nor shall there be such after them, for they covered the face of the whole earth, so that the land was darkened, and they ate every herb of the land and all the fruit of the trees which the hail had left. So there remained nothing green on the trees or on the plants of the field throughout all the land of Egypt. Then Pharaoh called for Moses and Aaron in haste and said, I have sinned against the Lord your God and against you. Now therefore, please forgive my sin only this once and entreat the Lord your God that he may take away from me this death only.
So he went out from the Pharaoh and entreated the Lord. And the Lord turned a very strong west wind, which took the locusts away and blew them into the Red Sea. There remained not one locust in all the territory of Egypt, but the Lord hardened Pharaoh's heart, and he did not let the children of Israel go. So the locusts were a dark shadow that descended on the Egyptians that devoured everything in their path. They showed no mercy as they conquered the land like an unstoppable army. There were so many of them that they darkened the land. No wonder the Pharaoh quickly called Moses and Aaron and admitted that he had sinned and wanted to be forgiven. This plague was so bad that he referred to it as death. So once again, the Lord causes this massive horde of locusts to be swept away to the Red Sea with the strong west wind so that not one single locust remained. But as you would expect, the Pharaoh's heart was hardened and he did not let the people go. Again, this plague would show power over all the Egyptian gods I mentioned with the plague of hell. Another possible god affected was Serapis, which some sources say was supposed to be a protector from locusts. However, this information on this god was a bit vague, and some say this alleged god was created well after the 10 plagues. Either way, none of these alleged gods of Egypt could do anything about the locust. This brings us to the 9th plague, Exodus 10, verse 21. Then the Lord said to Moses, "Stretch out your hand toward heaven, that there may be darkness over the land of Egypt, darkness which may even be felt." So Moses stretched out his hand toward heaven, and there was a thick darkness in all the land of Egypt 3 days. They did not see one another, nor did anyone rise from his place for 3 days, but all the children of Israel had light in their dwellings. There is no warning given with this particular plague of darkness. It was a darkness they could feel. Though we're not given the details in our text, it is believed that these 3 days of darkness that only affected the Egyptians may have been a sandstorm. A sandstorm would be one way that they could feel the darkness. It would also explain why no one left their place. And it would also explain how the darkness could affect them while it didn't affect those in Goshen. However, I could also see this being done in a miraculous way, because if you've ever experienced total darkness, where you can't even see your hand in front of your face, I've heard people describe that, and that's kind of the way I felt whenever I experienced it, is it feels like you can just feel the darkness. Well, after experiencing 8 other devastating plagues, again, I could see these Egyptians being so scared about this darkness that they were afraid to go outside. However, this darkness was caused by the power of God, and it caused the Pharaoh to reach out to Moses again. Verse 24. Then Pharaoh called to Moses and said, "Go serve the Lord. Only let your flocks and your herds be kept back, but your little ones also go with you." But Moses said, "You must also give us sacrifices and burnt offerings, that we may sacrifice to the Lord our God. Our livestock also shall go with us. Not a hoof shall be left behind, for we must take some of them to serve the Lord our God. And even we do not know with what we must serve the Lord until we arrive there." But the Lord hardened Pharaoh's heart, and he would not let them go. Then Pharaoh said to him, "Get away from me. Take heed to yourself and see my face no more. For in the day you see my face, you shall die." And Moses said, "You have spoken well. I will never see your face again." The Pharaoh's heart is as dark as this darkness because he tries once again to try to negotiate a deal. His final compromise is for them to be able to serve the Lord, as he wants them to leave their flocks and herds behind. There's no way he could possibly think that this would work, since Moses had already told him that they need to sacrifice animals to God. So Moses clearly states that they will take all their animals with them because they don't know how many they will have to sacrifice until they get there. As you should expect by now, the Pharaoh's heart was hardened, and he threatened Moses by saying if he saw him again, Moses would die. Of course, Moses responds and says he's right about not seeing his face again. Now, there are several Egyptian gods associated with this darkness that showed God's power over them. One of the more well-known Egyptian gods is Ra, who is supposed again to be the god of the sun. He was believed to travel across the sky in a solar bark, and during the night, he would make his passage in another bark through the underworld.
in which he had to defeat the evil serpent Apophis to be born again for the new day. Now Ra is depicted with the head of a falcon topped with a sun disc during his passage across the sky, and with the head of a ram during his nocturnal voyage in the underworld. Of course, there were other gods associated with the sun as well, such as Atum, Horus, and Tem. Yet none of these gods could provide their people with any light during those 3 days of darkness. Now we come to our final plague, Exodus 11, verse number 4. Then Moses said, "Thus says the Lord, about midnight I will go out into the midst of Egypt, and all the firstborn in the land of Egypt shall die, from the firstborn of Pharaoh who sits on his throne, even to the firstborn of the female servant who is behind the handmill, and all the firstborn of the animals. Then there shall be a great cry throughout all the land of Egypt, such as was not like it before, nor shall be like it again. But against none of the children of Israel shall a dog move its tongue against a man or beast, that you may know that the Lord does make a difference between the Egyptians and Israel. And all these your servants shall come down to me and bow down to me, saying, 'Get out,' and all the people who follow you. After that, I will go out." Then he went out from Pharaoh in great anger. The first three verses of this chapter are from a previous conversation. I didn't read those particular verses, but this is a conversation between God and Moses. However, this event that we did just read about, it happened after Moses had told the Pharaoh he would not see his face again. So he tells him that all the firstborn males in Egypt will die, both human and animal, at midnight. There will be no discretion between the Pharaoh and the servants. The firstborn was the most cherished, so this would hit Egypt and the Pharaoh hard. You know, it doesn't take any imagination to understand why there would be a great cry throughout the land, because so many would be dead. This idea of a dog not moving its tongue against the children of Israel is Moses' way of telling them that while you guys are all losing your firstborn males, the children of Israel won't even have a dog bark at them. He also says that all the Pharaoh's servants will come and bow down to him, which if they do this, you know, it's going to indicate who they think is really in power. Now, these people were used to bowing down to Pharaoh, so that was nothing new. But to bow down to Moses would show that God Almighty is superior. And, of course, the people would say, "We want you to leave. We want you to get out of here." So after saying that, Moses leaves the Pharaoh in great anger. Now, in Exodus 12, verses 1 through 28, the children of Israel are given instructions about the Passover and what they are to do to avoid death from coming to their firstborn. However, verse 29 reveals the results of the last devastating plague. "And it came to pass at midnight that the Lord struck all the firstborn in the land of Egypt, from the firstborn of Pharaoh who sat on his throne to the firstborn of the captive who was in the dungeon, and all the firstborn of livestock. So Pharaoh rose in the night, he, all his servants, and all the Egyptians, and there was a great cry in Egypt, for there was not a house where there was not one dead. Then he called for Moses and Aaron by night and said, 'Rise, go out from among my people, both you and the children of Israel, and go serve the Lord as you have said. Also take your flocks and your herds as you have said, and be gone, and bless me also.' And the Egyptians urged the people that they might send them out of the land in haste, for they said, 'We shall all be dead.' So the people took their dough before it was leavened, having their kneading bows bound up in their clothes on their shoulders. Now the children of Israel had done according to the word of Moses, and they had asked from the Egyptians articles of silver, articles of gold, and clothing. And the Lord had given the people favor in the sight of the Egyptians, so that they granted them what they requested. Thus they plundered the Egyptians." All those times that Pharaoh rejected God came down to this last devastating plague. At midnight, death took the lives of the firstborn males, from the Pharaoh's sons all the way down to the peasants and to those in the dungeon. No one was exempt, nor were the firstborn male animals exempt. Those died as well. Now our text implies that when this happened, it must have caused some sort of great commotion, because they rose in the night after death passed through. Their cries of despair flooded the air as they mourned their loss. So just as the Egyptians showed no mercy to the Hebrews,
they are now experiencing no mercy as the firstborn are taken from them. However, the Israelites escaped this horror because they obeyed God's commands. The contrast between these two nations is clear. The Egyptians suffered the wrath of God because of their disobedience and pride, and the Israelites enjoyed the blessing from God and were extremely thankful as they rejoiced in their deliverance from their Egyptian bondage. This tenth plague humbled the Pharaoh and his people, so he finally let them go, and the Egyptians gave them all kinds of plunder because they would have done anything to get them to leave so they wouldn't have to suffer at the hand of God anymore. Now, I've already mentioned several Egyptian gods this plague would show power over, such as Hekt, the goddess of birth, or Wadjet, the protector of the Pharaoh, and Sekhmet, who is also supposed to be a protector of the Pharaoh. Of course, many other gods could be named, but again, this last blow, along with all the other plagues, show that God had accomplished his goal. Exodus 12, verse number 12. For I will pass through the land of Egypt on that night, and I will strike all the firstborn in the land of Egypt, both man and beast. And against all the gods of Egypt, I will execute judgment. I am the Lord. If you know the rest of the story, then you know that the Pharaoh changes his mind again and goes after the Israelites. But we know this doesn't end well for him or his army, because they all perish when they try to follow the Israelites across the Red Sea. Though we're not specifically told the Pharaoh died as well, he most likely did. Either way, the 10 plagues were vital in making the great Exodus happen. The 10 plagues teach us many relevant lessons. They stress the importance of putting our faith in God and obeying his will. They also demonstrate how God rewards the faithful and will spare us from the devastation of hell. It also shows how powerful God is and how he is in control. They also teach us that there are consequences to pride and thinking that our sins don't matter. And finally, it teaches us that God takes care of his people, as demonstrated by him answering their prayers to be delivered from their bondage. God has made it possible for everyone today to be delivered from their bondage of sin through Jesus. So if you want to be on the Lord's side and you want to escape the wrath of God, then why not make today the day of your salvation? I appreciate you listening to my lesson, and I hope you found it to be biblical, and I hope it challenged you in some way. I would even be happy if it just made you think about your life or about God. I think it's important that we listen to and study God's Word as often as we can. Now, one thing I want to make clear is that I don't want you to treat my Word as if it's the Word of God. I say this because I'm just a man. However, I will always do my best to study God's Word and to teach the truth. But I can make mistakes just like anyone else can. So always go to God's Word to confirm what I'm teaching. We all need to be good Bereans. If you find that I'm preaching something wrong, please let me know and be ready to show me from Scripture where I got it wrong. Because as a teacher of God, I know that I'll be judged with a harsher judgment by God. James 3, verse number 1. I would also greatly appreciate it if you would tell people about LG Ministry. You can find all my videos on YouTube. Just search by my name or search by LG Ministry, and you should easily find the channel. Or you can go to lgministry.org. Our lessons are seen by people all over the world, so I hope you will continue to watch our program and pray that we'll be able to plant God's Word for many years to come.

We often use the word cosmos as a single name used to identify the existence of all matter. Every atom, asteroid, planet, galaxy, and even space itself. But in addition to simply referring to the existence of all space and matter, the word cosmos is used because it describes the observed order and design in nature. The ancient Greeks, as far back as the 6th century BC, used their word for order, cosmos, to describe what they observed in the world around them. If ancient cultures, prior to the understanding of electricity, magnetism, radiation, optics, subatomic interactions, or even the equations of gravity, could make and conclude that order and function existed, then how much more should our generation appreciate the functional complexity of the universe? You see, our universe does not exist as a chaotic collection of space and matter. Rather, the ordering of our cosmos can be seen from the very fabric of space-time itself. The physical laws that govern matter supply the foundation of functionality that we observe. From the beginning of time, mankind has explored, slowly constructed a detailed understanding of the physical world so that we can construct experiments, forecast expectations, and successfully predict results. But our mathematical expressions and the formulas are merely descriptions for how the laws naturally operate on their own. Our scientific investigations only reveal what order and function the cosmos inherently has. The functional laws of the universe exist, whether we can describe them, whether we can write them down, or whether we even know about them at all. Now, when we observe nature, we're not observing the physical laws themselves. Rather, we observe the functionality of our cosmos through the diversity of its complex structures. Along with space itself, matter fills the cosmos, forming a breathtaking array of complex structures. From subatomic particles to spiral galaxies, from the trillions of cells that compose the human body, to the seething plasmas that power the stars, complex order is found at every cosmic scale. Take, for instance, the simple periodic table of the elements. This singular chart is mankind's expression of the orderly sequence of elements that form the building blocks of our material world. Each element has a unique identity in its nuclear structure and fundamental characteristics. The periodic table uses both a periodicity and related groupings to visualize the comparisons and the contrasts among all the elements. For instance, the number of protons in an atom, called the atomic number, is a unique property for each element, and it forms an increasing sequence from left to right and from top to bottom. The overall structure of the periodic table includes horizontal rows called periods, which are arranged to identify the highest energy level of the element's outer electrons. The vertical columns are groups or families, and they help to identify elements that have similar chemical properties. In fact, the orderliness of our cosmos is so well displayed in the periodic table that when early scientists were developing its structure from all the elements that they knew at their time, they found gaps in sequences where obviously an element should exist. These gaps in the ordered sequences led to numerous discoveries of elements which had not been known before. Had these new elements always existed? Absolutely. But until we identified the ordered structuring of matter, we could not correctly identify and describe the elements. The periodic table has elements that are the building blocks for the host of complex structures in our cosmos. Yet these complex structures, in turn, are participants in an equally inspiring set of complex interactions where cosmic laws exert their influence through the forces of nature. Here is where the complex nature of the cosmos has both confounded and astounded humanity. As much as we would like it, the physical laws do not obey human whims. We're subject to their processes and governed by their operation.
No matter what branch of scientific study, what scale of experiment, or what object of observation, the complex matter being observed is influenced by a host of physical laws and principles. So in our scientific experiments, while we struggle in confining the matter or painstakingly restricting its contamination and seeking to establish boundary conditions, we must acknowledge that without the regular and ordered functionality of the laws of our cosmos, the complexity we see would merely be chaos. No scientific understanding could be obtained, let alone even initiated, if the regular, repeatable, and restricting laws were not present and functioning. If the origin of matter and energy, let alone the construction of complex structures, cannot emanate from the matter or energy itself, and if humanity doesn't control it, let alone establish the cosmic law, what does the presence of both law and matter, function and complexity demand? The evidence leads to an intelligent creator of such power and magnificence that the beauty of the cosmos, in all its order and function, pale in comparison to him.

0: GBN Questions and Answers. We recently received this question. It says, is it wrong to call someone a fool? In fact, let me read you the entire question. It says, in the Sermon on the Mount, Christ warns us of using the word fool. Is this a word we should never use under any circumstance? The person says, I don't use this word verbally as we are taught not to. However, I will sometimes in my mind think it. For example, about a false teacher or someone who changes the gospel or a cursed person, I find myself thinking this person is a fool. Emotionally, I want to say it out loud, but I don't. We use words such as foolish, foolishness, foolishly, but if fool is wrong to say, are these words also wrong to use? It's a great question, and it relates to something the Lord Himself said on the Sermon on the Mount. I do not believe that it is wrong to use the word fool. In fact, the Bible uses the word fool 111 times. A passage that is well known is Psalm 14 and verse 1. Of course, it says, the fool has said in his heart, there is no God. Now, if it's wrong to call someone a fool, we couldn't even use it as the Lord has defined it for us. Friends, I believe the point of Matthew chapter 5, when it tells us not to call someone a fool, is that not only are outward actions wrong, but that our heart must also be right. Now, several different examples are listed in Matthew chapter 5 to make this point, but with reference to this one, the point he's making is this. Not only would it be wrong to murder someone, if you have those murderous feelings of hatred in your heart, that also would be wrong. Calling someone a fool could be an indicator of a feeling of intense passion and hatred in your heart toward them. And that would be a violation of Matthew chapter 5 and verse 22. But you know, many other words could also reveal that heart condition. You could look at a person and say, idiot. It would express anger and hatred, and that would be forbidden. To use the word fool, however, as a descriptive term and not as a term of hatred and anger and bitterness, I don't believe that that would be wrong.
1: The Bible is the most historically accurate book ever penned. Hundreds of ancient discoveries verify its accuracy, and here's a list of 9 of those. Number 1, the Pilot inscription. In 1961, in an Italian-sponsored dig in Caesarea, archaeologists uncovered a stone that had a Latin inscription on it that said, Pontius Pilatus, Prefect of Judea. That Pilate is mentioned in the Gospel accounts on several occasions. You read in John 19:29, Pilate then went out to them and said, what accusation do you bring against this man? The find verifying the New Testament statement that Pilate was the prefect of Judea. Discovery number 2, Hezekiah's tunnel. In 2 Chronicles 32:30, we read a statement that says, this same Hezekiah also stopped the water outlet of Upper Gihon and brought the water by tunnel to the west side of the city of David. You would think that if a king had dug a tunnel under Jerusalem, we would be able to find it, and that's exactly what we find. A huge tunnel that matches perfectly the biblical description of Hezekiah's tunnel. Discovery number 3, the Taylor Prism. In 1830, a man by the name of Robert Taylor uncovered a 15-inch tall clay cylinder. There are 500 lines of written text on this clay cylinder, and it was put there by a man named Sennacherib. Well, Sennacherib was a king of Assyria that you read about in the Bible. On the clay cylinder, here's what Sennacherib said. As to Hezekiah the Jew, he didn't submit to my yoke. I laid siege to 46 of his strong cities, walled forts, and to the countless small villages in their vicinity, and conquered them by means of well-stamped earth ramps and battering rams. It's interesting when you compare Sennacherib's statement of what he did with the biblical statement of what he did in 2 Chronicles 32:1, we read, Sennacherib, king of Assyria, came and entered Judah. He encamped against the fortified cities, exactly like Sennacherib says he did. Discovery number 4, the David inscription. For many years, people said that David was a figment of the Israelite imagination because no archaeological finds had been discovered that verified his existence. And yet, in 1993, in Tel Dan, there was a man who was working named Abraham Byron who discovered a stone, and on that stone was the inscription of an Israelite king from the house of David. The Bible uses that very designation in 1 Kings 12, verse 19. The David inscription validated the biblical text. Number 5, the Moabite stone. Found in 1868, it's a black basalt stone that measures about 3.5 feet high, 2 feet wide. On that stone, Mesha, the king of Moab, cut lines of text in about 850 BC. Mesha mentions that Omri was the king of Israel who had oppressed Moab, but then Mesha says he saw his desire upon Omri's son and upon his house. The Mesha stone cites Omri as the king of Israel, just as 1 Kings 16, 21 through 28 indicates. Furthermore, it mentions Omri's son, Ahab, in close connection with the Moabites, just as 2 Kings 3, 4 through 6 does. In addition, both the stele and 2 Kings 3, 4 through 6 list Mesha as the king of Moab, and it further names the Israelite tribe of Gad and the Israelite God Yahweh. Another validation of the biblical accuracy. Number 6, the Nazareth house. In 2008, a skeptic named Rene Salm wrote a book that he claimed destroyed Christianity once and for all. He said that Jesus could not have existed because there was no town of Nazareth in the first century. In 2009, an archaeological discovery was announced that they had found a small house in Nazareth that dated to the first century. The house was only about 900 feet square total, but it was large enough to provide evidence of the Bible's accuracy. Number 7, the Cyrus cylinder. In 1879, Hormoz Rassam found a small clay cylinder. It's about 9 inches long, and it's now in the British Museum of Natural History. In the ancient city of Babylon, he uncovered this, and this clay cylinder was commissioned by King Cyrus. And it had an inscription on it about his victory over the city of Babylon and his policy toward the nations he had captured. And the text said, I returned to these sacred cities on the other side of the Tigris, the sanctuaries of which have been in ruins for a long time, the images which used to live therein and established for them permanent sanctuaries. The policy, often hailed as Cyrus's Declaration of Human Rights, coincides perfectly with the biblical account of the ruler's actions, in which Cyrus decreed that the temple in Jerusalem would be rebuilt and that all the exiled Israelites who wished to join in the venture had his permission and blessings to do so. You'd read that in Ezra chapter 1, verses 1 through 11. This little 9-inch long clay cylinder stands as impressive testimony that validates the biblical accuracy. Number 8, the discovery of the Pool of Siloam. In 2004, a majestic stepped entrance to the Pool of Siloam was uncovered in the area known as the City of David. In John chapter 9, verse 7, we read that Jesus said to a blind man, go wash in the pool of Siloam, which is translated sent. So he went and washed and came back seeing. Validation once again of the biblical accuracy. Number 9, the Hittite tablets. For many years, people made fun of the biblical text and said it mentioned people and places that never did exist. One of those groups was the nation of the Hittites. But in 1906, Hugo Winkler was doing some excavation in the Turkish city of Boghaz Köy. There he uncovered 10,000 clay tablets that documented the history of the Hittite nation, and they discovered that that area was the capital of the Hittite nation. In Joshua chapter 11, we read about the Canaanites in the east and the west and the Amorite and the Hittite. In 1906, Hugo Winkler discovered the Hittite nation that the Bible had mentioned some 3,000 years before. The Bible is the most historically accurate book ever penned.

0: Hey, why don't you reach in there and grab me that marshmallow?
1: Yeah, right, Shadrach. Hey, Meshach and Abednego, why don't you bring your boy Shadrach over here another marshmallow?

0: You know, most of us Christians in the United States, we live a pretty easy life. We have almost no physical persecution. But what if you were forced to choose between serving God or losing your life? In the book of Daniel, there were three men who were commanded to bow down to a statue. Now, this statue was about 90 feet tall, and it was a golden image of the Babylonian king Nebuchadnezzar. I mean, if you think about it, the Statue of Liberty's body is only 151 feet tall. So a 90-foot tall golden statue was a huge statue. And these men refused to worship it, even on punishment of death. You know, they said to the king, "God is able to save us, but even if he doesn't save us, we still will not worship this golden image." And because of this, they were thrown into a fiery furnace for it. Now God saved them from the furnace and showed them that God has the power to save. You know, we live in a culture that wants us to bow down, but it's not to a golden statue of the king, but to the statue of self and sin. We live in a world where the devil wants us to serve him and to ignore and not follow God. You know, there was a banner over one of the doorways at my high school that said this: "Sometimes doing the right thing is hard, but it's still always the right thing." Sometimes when you do the right thing, it might bring difficulties in your life. In fact, Jesus even said something like that. Jesus warned us that living for him could divide father against son, daughter against mother-in-law, because as many as there will be who will love the truth, there will also be many who will shut the door to the truth. If that happens to you, dust your feet off and keep on walking in the light. The Son of God reminds us that when this happens, we are to rejoice because we are being treated as he was when he was here on earth. Keep your head up. Jesus built his church, his bride, and we can always find comfort in our spiritual family. Even if your family, your best friend, or anyone else you know turns against you, know that you have the God of heaven on your side, because God is always the majority.
1: I'm Caleb Colley, and we're on the Rock. Have you ever wondered why the most religious parts of our country sometimes have more crime than the less religious parts of our country? Russ Douthat, a columnist for the New York Times, wondered the same thing, and he recently wrote a column in which he sought to explain the social evils that result from the widespread fading of evangelicalism in the Bible Belt and other heavily religious areas. For a while now, it has been a seeming paradox that heavily evangelical areas of the country have more severe social problems, Douthat wrote, such as poverty, poor health, political corruption, and social disarray. Douthat notes that the research shows that social evils such as divorce are actually much lower among those who actively participate in Protestant religion. But among those who are only nominally Protestant, or those who report as attending church services less than twice a month, the social evils occur more frequently than they do among those who do not claim religious affiliation at all. Very interesting. Douthat provides several possible explanations for this, including that religious expectations endure in modern society, but because people are less religious in modern society, there's no support network to help them live up to the high expectations. Or, he says, it's possible that while preachers still preach that we should live in conformity with traditional morality, it's no longer plausible in modern society. Now, as it turns out, the data from the social sciences can be interpreted in a biblical way, as meaning that a weak faith has far worse results than no faith at all. That it is worse to be lukewarm toward Christianity than to be cold toward it. This is exactly what the Apostle John said in Revelation chapter 3 in verse 16. Here, I just want to observe the extreme irony in one particular response to Douthat's article, an evangelical response given by Dr. R. Albert Moeller, Jr., who's president of the Southern Baptist Theological Seminary. He explains, and I quote, "From an evangelical perspective, the most important aspect of Ross Douthat's very important column is the fact that lukewarm religion, cultural Christianity, or nominal Christianity, all should be seen not as doors that often lead people entering into faithful, believing Christianity, but rather as a barrier, perhaps a vaccination, that makes people think that they are Christians, and thus miss the gospel altogether. And when they miss the gospel, they miss all that comes with the gospel. In this sense, the social science data tells us what we should profoundly always know. You cannot expect non-Christians to live as Christians." End quote. Dr. Moeller is exactly right in saying that lukewarm religion can serve as a vaccination against real conviction and faithfulness. But the irony in Dr. Moeller's remarks lies in the fact that he, along with many others, but not all, who claim affiliation with evangelicalism, are providing the vaccine by teaching salvation by faith alone. While it may be impossible to know each and every apostate person's motives for living immorally, it also should not be missed that Dr. Moeller, as part of the Lutheran tradition that teaches salvation by faith alone, is inviting lukewarm religion every time he preaches the Lutheran doctrine of salvation. Here's how this works. Evangelicals generally affirm that all one must do in order to become a saved person is to give mental assent to the proposition that Jesus is the Son of God. Good works are merely evidence that belief has occurred. But justification, according to this Lutheran idea, this evangelical idea, is appropriated to the sinner prior to and totally independent of the doing of any works. This despite the fact that Jesus says that belief itself is a

0: modify their sinful lifestyles, if we're telling them that salvation is provided upon the sole contingency of assent to Christ's divinity, salvation by faith alone. The real lesson from Douthat's article, although perhaps neither Douthat nor his evangelical reader is prepared to admit it, is that the only answer to society's ills is a return to the authentic Christianity of the New Testament, and not to the Lutheran doctrine of salvation by faith alone, or the Calvinist doctrine of salvation by grace alone. Salvation that comes through a living faith with concomitant obedience, as described in Hebrews 11 and Acts 2, is, instead of a vaccine that prevents true Christianity, actually the antidote for sinful living and corrupt culture. In other words, primitive Christianity, and not Reformation dogma, is the real answer. As Paul wrote in Romans chapter 6 and verse 16, "Do you not know that if you present yourselves to anyone as obedient slaves, you are slaves of the one whom you obey, either of sin which leads to death, or of obedience which leads to righteousness?" Join us next time on The Rock.
1: Another question we want to answer today is, someone writes in and says, "I often see the Ten Commandments at public buildings, and I have friends who believe that we should keep the Ten Commandments today. Are the Ten Commandments binding today on Christians?" Now, friend, when you go back to Exodus chapter 20 and you read those Ten Commandments, Jesus did mention many of those under the new law. But is the Ten Commandments of Moses, is the Old Testament, is the Sabbath day binding on Christians today? I want you to listen to the words of Ephesians chapter 2, verses 14 and 15, as we address this question. That's Ephesians 2, verses 14 and 15. The Bible says, "Of Christ, He Himself is our peace, who has made both one, Jew and Gentile, has broken down the middle wall of separation." Now watch this. "Having abolished in His flesh the enmity, that is the law of commandments contained in ordinances, so as to create in Himself one new man from the two, thus making one man, one new body, as it were." And so when we think about the Ten Commandments, Jesus on the cross abolished that. Hebrews 8, verse 13, in that He says a new covenant, He's made the first obsolete. Ten Commandments are part of the old covenant, part of the first covenant, and that's not something the Christian is going to be judged by today. When I stand before God, am I going to be judged by the Ten Commandments and the law of Moses? Listen to the words of Jesus in John 12, 48. Jesus said, "He who rejects me, does not receive my words, has that which judges him." What is it, Lord? "The word that I have spoken will judge him in the last day." And so while the Ten Commandments was a good law, holy law, or right law, it was given specifically to the Israelites. The law of Christ and the new covenant is what we're under today. And as we said, 9 out of those 10 commandments have been brought back under the teaching of Jesus. But today we don't worship on the Sabbath. We worship on the first day of the week, Acts chapter 20, verse number 7.

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1: I am resolved, no.
2: And now it's time for the Everlasting Gospel. Welcome, I'm Gary McDay. Thanks for being with us today for another episode of the Everlasting Gospel. This program is brought to you by the Browns Ferry Road Church of Christ in Chattanooga, Tennessee. Let me use this opportunity to invite you to come visit with us sometime. We meet at 159 Browns Ferry Road in West Chattanooga. So come be with us at your earliest convenience. We'd love to have you. Also, this program is brought to you by Area Churches of Christ and interested individual Christians. And we appreciate their help in providing you with this information. In our study today, we're going to be looking at an important topic because it's going to give us a further understanding and description of the church. You know, I think that just generally speaking, most people need an understanding from the

0: Bible about what the church is. And in our Bible, the church is described in a variety of ways, and each one of these metaphors shows you another aspect or dimension of the church for which the Son of God shed His blood to purchase. So the title of our lesson today is The Vineyard of the Lord. And you'll find the text we're going to utilize comes from Matthew 21 at verse 41. Let's read that text, and then I'd like you to stay with me in Matthew, if you would, and we will examine the context a little bit closer. In Matthew chapter 21 at verse 21, here the Bible says that they said unto him, He will miserably destroy those wicked men and will let out his vineyard to other husbandmen who will render him the fruits in their season. From this passage of Scripture, the point I want to draw out is that the vineyard has in it people who work. Here they're called husbandmen. And it will be the responsibility of those people to render him the fruits in their season. The vineyard's supposed to have fruits and they're supposed to come forth. Well, what's he talking about here? I'll get to this text here in just a minute. Let's back up even a little further in this chapter to Matthew chapter 21. And let's notice verse 28. The point I want you to see is that the vineyard is a place of work. In Matthew 21:28, Jesus asked, But what think ye? A certain man had two sons, and he came to the first and said, Son, go work today in my vineyard. What do you do in a vineyard? You work in that vineyard. When we have reference now to the vineyard of the Lord, and we're going to see that that is a reference to the church, notice that there is work to do in that vineyard. Now, sometimes people like to say, well, I want to be a Christian, but I don't need the church. What are they saying? Well, I want to be a Christian. I want to be saved, but I don't want to do anything. I want to work. And you've even got some, and I notice it's preachers that will say that you don't have to do any work. Is it because they're lazy and they don't want to do any work? Well, there's work in the vineyard, ladies and gentlemen. And if you're a preacher, you need to be letting people know when you become a Christian, there is work for you to do. That goes hand in glove with the concept of a vineyard. Now let's move on through the chapter. Jesus will give them another parable. He'll say to them in Matthew 21:33 this, There was a certain householder which planted a vineyard and hedged it round about and digged a wine press and built a tower and let it out to husbandmen and went into far country. You don't think there's work in a vineyard? Look at all the things that this certain householder did. He's the owner of the vineyard. He planted a vineyard. I know a little bit about what that is because we lived in southern Spain for 3 years. And there they have vineyards as far as the eye can see. And I've always thought it was real interesting the way they did things. I don't know why they do it. I don't know enough about it. But every spring, you would have a field as far as you could see that had been planted, that had been plowed. And they would go in and they would lay off rows and they would take stumps. They looked like sweet potatoes to me or sugar cane stumps to me. And they would plant them in those rows down through there and plant those little stumps as far as they go. What that was vines. They'd been all trimmed. All they had was the root system. And they would plant those in those fields. Of course, they would grow through the year. They would bear fruit. They bear grapes. They would harvest the grapes. And then you know what they do at the end of the year? They cut them all back to there are nothing but a stump anymore. And they take them out of the ground again. And they put them in a bodega or a warehouse. And they house them through the winter. And there in Spain, it's just a short winter, maybe 3 months. And it only gets about 40 degrees where we were in southern Spain. And then next spring starts all over again. To say planted a vineyard. When you see that, you realize the enormous work that is involved in having a vineyard and planting those vines. I don't think they do it that way in the United States, in the vineyards that I've seen here. But that's the way they do it in southern Spain. At least that's the way they did it when we lived there. So he planted a vineyard. Imagine the work. He hedged it round about. He enclosed this vineyard in Spain. If they wanted to hedge something, you know what they'd use out there? Cactus. They use cactus to build a fence sometimes around their houses. I've never seen a large field hedged in, but this is what this man did. He built a hedge round about it to keep it from being disturbed from the foxes or other such predators for the fruit. He digged a wine press in it. He made a place where they could stomp the grapes and get the juice out of the grapes. He built a tower that likely may be a water tower. So here he's building that tower. And then he let it out to husbandmen or workmen and went into a far country. Now, what happens in the parable Jesus is telling us about, it was time of the fruit drew near. And he sent servants to the husbandmen that they might receive the fruits of it. And the husbandmen took the servants and beat one and killed another and stoned another. So they didn't want to give the husbandmen the percentage of the fruit that was his. And they killed those who came after those fruit. Again, he sent other servants, more than the first, and they did unto them likewise. But last of all, he sent unto them his son, saying, they will reverence my son. But when the husbandmen saw the son, they said among themselves, this is the heir. Come, let us kill him, and let us seize on his inheritance. And they caught him and cast him out of the vineyard and slew him. Now, what Jesus is telling this parable for is not just to tell us how much work there is in a vineyard. That's a given. But he's telling this to talk about these husbandmen, the ones to whom the vineyard was let out or rented, how they behaved. They didn't produce the fruit and return the portion to the owner that they were supposed to. Instead, they mistreated those who came after that fruit. And then the son was sent, and the owner was thinking, they'll reverence my son. Sure, they'll respect him. But they didn't. They killed him so they could seize on his inheritance. Now, Jesus says to them, when the Lord, therefore, of the vineyard cometh, what will he do to those husbandmen? Jesus is wanting them to see the way these Jewish rulers and religious leaders had been treating the prophets all down through time. The prophets who came and spoke in the name of the Lord. The prophets who directed them toward heaven. The prophets who turned them away from the serious pitfalls of sin and sadness in this world. The prophets who loved God and were spokesmen for God. Who, as David said, the Lord spoke by me, and his word was in my tongue. 2 Samuel 23:2. What did they do? They destroyed them. Then finally what happens? The Lord sent his son, Jesus Christ, into the world. Surely they'll reverence my son, did they? No. They crucified him on Calvary. What will the Lord do to those wicked husbandmen? They said unto him, he will miserably destroy those wicked men. They're right about that. But that judgment is coming back upon themselves. And will let out his vineyard to other husbandmen. Others who will work in that vineyard appropriately and respect the Lord of the vineyard and the son of the vineyard and those who labor alongside them in the vineyard, which shall render unto him the fruits in their season. Jesus said, did you never read in the scriptures, the stone which the builders rejected, the same has become the head of the corner? This is the Lord's doing, and it is marvelous in our eyes. Therefore I say unto you, the kingdom of God shall be taken from you and shall be given to a nation bringing forth the fruits thereof. And whosoever shall fall on this stone shall be broken, and on whosoever it shall fall, it will grind him to powder. They knew that the Lord was speaking of them, and they perceived that. They laid hands on him. They sought to, but they didn't because they feared the multitude. They took him for a prophet. They wanted to take Jesus right then, even though they knew what was happening, that he's the Lord and what they should be doing for him. Out of their own mouth, they stood condemned. Now with this, I want you to notice that the kingdom was taken from the Jews, and the kingdom of God, verse 43, would be given to a nation that would be bringing forth the fruits thereof. The reference to this kingdom and the nation is a reference to the church. The church of Christ, Romans 16 and verse 16. The one Jesus purchased with his blood and built himself, Matthew 16, 18 through 19, Acts 2, 1 to 47. The church purchased with the blood of Christ, Acts 20, 28, Ephesians 5, verse 25. The church and the kingdom. Notice about it. Today we're looking more into the church and what is involved in it. Notice that concerning this church, it is described as a vineyard. There is work in that vineyard. And those who are in that vineyard would be bringing forth the fruits thereof. I wanted us today to see the vineyard of the Lord. It is a place of work where God is glorified and honored. In John chapter 10, Jesus speaks about being the Lord of the vineyard. For example, in John 15. John 10 is good if you want to study that, but I really want to get John 15 in. It's more in line with our study on this vineyard. In John 15, verse 1, Jesus said, "I am the true vine, and my Father is the husbandman. Every branch in me that beareth not fruit, he taketh away, and every branch that beareth fruit, he purgeth it, that it may bring forth more fruit. Now ye are clean through the word which I have spoken unto you. Abide in me, and I in you. As the branch cannot bear fruit except of itself, except it abide, or unless it abide in the vine, no more can ye, except ye abide in me. I am the vine, and ye are the branches. He that abideth in me, and I in him, the same bringeth forth much fruit. For without me, ye can do nothing. If a man abide not in me, he is cast forth as a branch and is withered, and men gather them and cast them into the fire, and they are burned. If ye abide in me," Jesus said, "and my words abide in you, ye shall ask what ye will, and it shall be done unto you. Herein is my Father glorified, that ye bear much fruit, so shall ye be my disciples." The little word "so" there in verse 8 is an adverb. It's an adverb of manner, the manner in which something is accomplished or done. When he says that his Father is glorified, if you bear much fruit, so shall you be my disciples. By bearing fruit in this manner, we will be his disciples. I need to emphasize this today because I think there are people in the religious world that are de-emphasizing this teaching from Matthew's Gospel, chapter 21, and from John's Gospel, chapter 15. The church, the vineyard of the Lord, involves work and activity. And God is only glorified. We're only demonstrating ourselves to be his disciples if we're bearing fruit. You'll notice he said much fruit. He also called attention to how that goes within this passage when he said that the ones who's bearing fruit, he purges it that it may bring forth more fruit. You know what purging is? It is trimming back. I described that a minute ago when I was talking about the vineyards we saw all the time in southern Spain. At the end of the season, you know what they do? They purge it. They cut those vines all the way back to the stump. Well, didn't that kill it? Well, it didn't theirs. They house that, they bring it out the next spring, and it bears much fruit the next year. An amazing amount of fruit the next year to be cut back. But here we are producing fruit. We're doing good. We are purged that we may bring forth more fruit. What is meant by that? A purging is a cutting back. I have seen that in living the Christian life, we have values and priorities. And as we move through life, we put more of our emphasis on the things of God than we did at the beginning of our Christian life. You know, when a person first becomes a Christian, he can't imagine missing watching a movie on Sunday night to go to the church building to worship again. But as he is a Christian for a period of years, he sees that Sunday is the Lord's Day, Revelation 1:10. He knows that God is seeking true worshipers to worship him in spirit and in truth, John 4 in verse 24. And he begins to see that, you know what, I need to cut out some of the activities that I enjoy in order that I might walk closer in harmony with my Lord and bear more fruit. That is just one example of how that takes place. We are purged, cutting back the things that we might produce and do more in our study and presentation of the Bible. We're always making an effort to refine our teaching and study so that it's not so much verbiage, but rather it's more focused on the Bible and an explanation of the things of God to help people understand and see God's will. I've noticed sometimes that when a person is an immature Christian, he likes to talk about what's happened to him in his life, how he or she was before. Oh, he may have been a wretched sinner, or he did this, or he did that. And he'll spend time that he could be teaching somebody talking about himself instead of talking about the Bible. And later he's going to learn as he goes through, you know what I need to do? It's just, let's just get to the Bible and let the Lord teach us from His Word. And you don't find so many personal references, so much of what I did and what happened to me and who I am. You know, I've heard preachers preach sermons before, and when they finished the sermon, I knew more about them than I did about Christ and God's will. That's happened. I'm talking about in the Church of Christ. Guy finishes, you know who he dated, you know where they dated, you know when they proposed to each other, you know the events concerning their marriage, you know about the friends they invited to their wedding, you know about their children, you know about their family, you know about their personal interests, you know everything about them, and you know very little about Christ. The Bible tells us, let the word of Christ dwell in you richly, in all wisdom, teaching and admonishing one another. In Colossians 3 and verse 16, the Bible says, preach the word. Be urgent in season, out of season. Reprove, rebuke, exhort with all longsuffering and doctrine. In 2 Timothy chapter 4 and verse 2. A good thing, a good question to ask ourselves if we are teachers or preachers is, when a person finishes listening to my lesson, has he learned more about the Bible or has he learned more about me? Am I preaching myself or am I preaching Christ? You know, there's a passage of Scripture that tells us in the book of 2 Corinthians chapter 13 in verse 5. Here is this passage of Scripture. He says, examine yourselves whether ye be in the faith. Prove ye your own selves how that Jesus Christ is in you, except ye be reprobates. Notice, we're to be examining ourselves and looking to the things of God to make sure that we're right in the sight of God. There's another passage of Scripture that says, for we preach Christ crucified. And that is what our job and responsibility is. That's 1 Corinthians chapter 1, verses 18 through 21. The preaching of our Lord and Savior, Jesus Christ. So it's important for us to know that we can purge out things that do not yield or produce fruit and get down to being better servants of God, more productive. Herein is our Father glorified, that ye bear much fruit. Now, since the vineyard is a place of work, I'd like to go to Ephesians chapter 2 and notice what is said here about us as being workers in the Church of Christ. The book of Ephesians is about the Church of Christ. And here in these passages, the work that we are to do is being emphasized. This is Ephesians 2:8. The work that we do is contrasted to works of human merit. Notice, Paul wrote, for by grace are ye saved, and that not of yourselves, it is the gift of God, not of works, lest any man should boast. For we are His workmanship, created in Christ Jesus unto good works, which God hath before ordained, that we should walk in them. So we're not about our works, like I said, talking about us, who we are, all the things we've done and all. We're to be teaching Christ. We are His workmanship, created in Christ Jesus unto good works. We are laborers together with God. We are God's husbandry. We are God's building. 2 Corinthians 6, verse 1 and 2. So in this passage we find that we are His workmanship. Also in the book of James, James talks about the importance of us understanding this metaphor of the vineyard of the Lord when he talks about faith and works. As you may be turning there, I want to look at James chapter 2. And in James 2, I'd like to begin with verse 14. But there's a song that we sing in the services of the church. The title of it, To the Work. And you know what the author did? The title of it is duplicated. To the work, to the work. If you didn't get it the first time, did you get it the second? To the work, to the work. We are His workmanship, created in Christ Jesus unto good works. We are servants of God. Let us follow the path that our Master has trod, would be some of the lyrics of that song. We are to be workmen for the Lord. Now, there are people today who want to say, no, we're saved by faith only, with no works. Our works don't save us. That means works of human merit. That's things like people designing and telling a person what to do by having a creed book or a Faith and Message that's on the website and saying, this is our guide. That's not in the Bible. That's people following the doctrines of men. That's their work. And that's what he's talking about here. Not of works, lest any man should boast. A man wrote that. And a man redesigns that. And men come together to approve that. We're not talking about that kind of work. We're talking about we are his workmanship, created in Christ Jesus under the good works that God gives us to do, and they are done in his vineyard, the church. In a previous study, I kept asking the question when we were looking at why Jesus built his church, is the church essential? Oh yes, the church is essential. If glorifying God is essential, the church is essential. If having a foundation for the truth is essential, the church is essential. If having a place for the saved is essential, the church is essential. Because the Bible says all of those things and more about the church. Is the work of the church essential? Is the vineyard of the Lord essential? Yes, because God expects us to be working. Now, James 2:14, he describes it pretty clearly when he says, what doth it profit, my brethren, if a man say he hath faith and have not works? Can faith save him? That's a relevant question to our time. I've already mentioned there are many, and I can name them. You would know these preachers if I named them, likely, if you watch much television, who will say we're not saved by works. James is asking, can a man be saved if he doesn't have works? Can his faith save him? Meaning, can his faith alone save him? Now he breaks it down and says this. If a brother or sister be naked and destitute of daily food, and one of you say unto them, depart in peace, be ye warmed and filled, notwithstanding ye give them not those things that are needful, which are needful to the body, what doth it profit? Did you help the guy? No, he's still hungry and naked. You're just walking away. And in Matthew 25, Jesus said, there's you one of the things going to face you in judgment. I was naked and you clothed me not. I was hungry and you fed me not. We have to actually do things in living the Christian life in order to be pleasing to God. Things that are motivated by our faith. Faith is a verb. It is an action word. Read Hebrews 11 to see many examples of that. Now in verse 17 he goes on to say, even so faith, if it hath not works, is dead, being alone. Were I now to be giving a test and handing out 3 to 5 cards and say, write down some work that you do for, like, write 1 through 5 or 1 through 7, write those numbers down and put down what you're doing for the Lord. What work am I involved in the vineyard of the Lord? The church is the vineyard. What work am I doing? What would you put down there? Well, I go door knocking with them. I prepare the church bulletin. I help prepare the communion on Sunday. I take care of the church building. I visit the sick. You might name a number of things. Can you name things like that that you do? Faith without works is a dead faith. A dead faith. James 2:17. Further, James goes on to say, yea, a man may say, thou hast faith and I have works. Show me thy faith without thy works, and I'll show thee my faith by my works. Faith is demonstrated in what we do in the vineyard of the Lord. Remember, the vineyard is a place of work. Remember, Jesus said, I'm the vine and you're the branches. Here, the church. The church may be referenced as the body of Christ, the family of God, the army of God, etc. But now we're looking at it as the vineyard of the Lord. What work am I doing in the vineyard of the Lord? Am I working or not? If I'm not, I'm not showing or demonstrating my faith. And here it must be demonstrated. In verse 19, thou believest there's one God. Thou doest well. The devils also believe and tremble. They know it. They intellectually know it, but they never act on that. They're acting contrary to the will of God. But wilt thou know, O vain man, that faith without works is a dead faith. That's why I'm talking to us and studying together about the vineyard of the Lord, encouraging us, hey, let's get busy in the work of the Lord here. Because faith without works, that's a dead faith. Verse 21, another illustration. Was not Abraham our father justified by works when he had offered Isaac his son upon the altar? Seest thou how faith wrought with his works, and by works was faith made perfect or complete. And the scripture was fulfilled which saith, Abraham believed God, and it was accounted unto him for righteousness. And he was called the friend of God. There's Abraham demonstrating his faith by his actions. What action? When God told him to offer Isaac on the altar. That demonstrated his faith in God. We have to have works too. He's called the friend of God because he did what God said do. He had faith. Verse 24. You see then how that faith, that by works a man is justified, and not by faith only. So the vineyard of the Lord is a concept we need in the church. The church is essential. We need a place to work, and that place is the church. He closes out the chapter with another illustration and then another dramatic statement proving his point. Likewise also, was not Rahab the harlot justified by works when she had received the messengers and had sent them out another way? For as the body without the spirit is dead, so faith without works is dead also. What kind of faith do you have? Do you have a living and active faith? Or do you have a dead faith? Do you have a faith that's misunderstanding this, the nature of the vineyard of the Lord? Just remember that the vineyard of the Lord, as any vineyard, is a place of some serious work. If you need to work in the vineyard, if, for example, if you come to the Browns Ferry Road Church of Christ, we have a list of things that people normally do. And we say, check off on this list the things that you want to do, and we put you to work doing those things. It may be nothing more than putting attendance cards in the pew, that's what I want to do, or sending notes to sick people or those who visited or others we have interested in. There's so many things we can do. If you want to be put to work in the vineyard, you just come over and worship with us a while. We'll get busy and get to work and stay at work. The vineyard of the Lord is a place where the work of the Lord takes place. Thank you so much for being with us today and studying this important Bible topic. I want to invite you to come back and be with us again.
1: I will come to thee.
2: If I were to ask you how many churches exist in the world today, what would you say? You might say, I don't know, a lot, I guess. And you would certainly be correct with that answer. There are over 43,000 churches that exist in the world today. Now, I want you to think about how confusing that could be for a person who is seeking for the truth. Friend, may I respectfully tell you that God is not the author of confusion. If you open your Bible, you won't find 43,000 churches. You'll only find one. Jesus said in Matthew 16:18, "Upon this rock I will build my church." Dear friend, our invitation to you is this. Let's go back to the Bible and be what they were, Christians only, and a part of the one church that Jesus promised to build.
3: 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Here at GBN, the greatest compliment that we could ever receive is for someone to say, you know, Cameron, your program made me open up my Bible and see what it says. When you think about that, if we have come into your home via television or the internet and we've caused you to open your Bible, that is a wonderful thing. And we are glad that you're reading along and studying the Bible with us. We seek to glorify God, not ourselves. We know that we are all unworthy and unprofitable servants, doing what we ought to, as Luke 17:8-10 says. We are here to serve you and simply to try to help you learn more about the Bible. 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

0: theology. Welcome to Fundamentals of Christianity with Gary Colley, based on the book by R.L. Colley. Gary Colley is a father to Glenn Colley and grandfather to Caleb Colley, all of whom appear regularly on the Gospel Broadcasting Network. And now, Gary Colley.
1: Thank you, and a very pleasant greeting, ladies and gentlemen. I am Gary Colley, evangelist of the Church of Christ, and it's such a pleasure for me to be able to be with you today for this study on Fundamentals of Christianity. This is our Bible class, and we're certainly hopeful that you have your Bible handy, that you will be able to have a pencil and paper also so that you may jot down some of the scriptures that we may use, which you may want to refer to later, or you might like to send a question to us. We would be happy to receive it. Thank you for allowing us to come into your place of either living or work and to be with you today for this Bible class study. Our intent and purpose is very simple. We want to speak the gospel by which men can be saved and help them to understand better and clearer those things which God has commanded. We studied in our last lesson the subject of faith, and it's such an important lesson because God has told us we are to walk by faith and not by sight. It is said in Mark 16, verse 15 and 16, "Go ye into all the world," Jesus said, after his death, burial, and resurrection, "and preach the gospel to every creature. He that believeth and is baptized shall be saved, but he that believeth not shall be damned." We understand and realize then the importance of faith, but we understand even more, too, that faith demands obedience. Faith, of course, is that by which we walk. We learned in our previous lesson that faith comes by hearing, and hearing by the Word of God. To walk by faith is an action of life. Every person is to walk by faith, whether he be an alien sinner or be a Christian, because we receive the end of our faith, even the salvation of our soul. How important it is then to know about faith. But it's also important to know about repentance. You remember in Matthew the 11th chapter, verse 20 through verse 30, that Jesus began to upbraid these cities wherein most of his mighty works were done. Why was it that he did this? Because they repented not. And he said, "Woe unto thee, Capernaum, and Chorazin, and Bethsaida, if the works that were done in Tyre, and Sidon, and Sodom had been done in them, they would have repented long ago. But you've not repented with all of these mighty works or miracles which you saw the Lord perform." In John 20, 30 and 31, he said, "Many other signs truly did Jesus in the sight of his disciples that are not written in this book, but these are written that you may believe that Jesus Christ is the Son of God, and that believing you may have life through his name." Now in Acts 17, verse 30 and 31, where Paul made that wonderful speech in Athens, he said, "The times of ignorance God has overlooked, but now he commandeth all men everywhere to come to repentance, seeing that he hath appointed a day in which he will judge the world in righteousness by that man whom he hath ordained, and wherein he is given assurance in that he raised him from the dead." There is a day of judgment coming, my friend, and those who are still in their sins will be turned away, told to depart. We don't want those words, do we? We want to hear him say, "Well done, thou good and faithful servant. Thou hast been faithful over a few things. I will make thee ruler over many things. Enter thou into the joys of thy Lord." You know, it's not very hard to get people to believe that Jesus is the Christ in our country. It's not very hard to get them to believe the Bible. But it is very difficult to get people to repent. We, in our stubborn ways, want to do what we want to do. We do not believe in many ways that we have to do what God says do. But when we find ourselves walking in the opposite way from God, then, my friends, we need to turn, don't we? And is that not repentance? Indeed, we want to study today about repentance. Since the human will is obstinate, it is very hard to get people to repent. We noticed here in Matthew 11 that Jesus had a hard time getting these people to repent. In fact, he said they didn't repent. And so because of that, we need to study about this subject. The definition of repentance is very important. Repentance is produced by godly sorrow. but it is not godly sorrow. It results in a reformation of life, but it is not a reformation of life only. No, repentance is a change of one's will, which is prompted by godly sorrow and results in the reformation of his life. In other words, they bring forth the fruit of repentance, as John exhorted people to do. You remember back in the days of Jonah, they were represented as practicing repentance even in the Old Testament. In Jonah, the 3rd chapter and verse 4, Jonah preached to Nineveh about their destruction. He only used 8 words. He said, "Yet 40 days and Nineveh shall be overthrown," verse 4 of Jonah 3. Then verses 9 and 10, he said, "Who knoweth whether God will not turn and repent and turn from his fierce anger, that we perish not." Well, now what is he talking about? Well, the king, when he heard these words, and all the people put on sackcloth and ashes to show they were changing, to show they were repenting. And the king said, "What, perhaps, if God's fierce anger may be turned?" And God saw their works, the Bible says, and that they turned from their evil way. And God repented of the evil which he said he would do unto them, and he did it not. Oh, my friends, we need to have God turn from his fierce anger toward our sins, don't we? And therefore, we need to turn from our sins in repentance. Was repentance practiced in Old Testament times? Oh, yes, many times, even here in the 5th of the Minor Prophets. Is repentance a work? Well, let's read Matthew 12:41 and find out. It says, "The men of Nineveh shall raise up in judgment with this generation and shall condemn it, because they repented at the preaching of Jonah. And behold, a greater than Jonah is here." Jesus Christ, the Son of God, is here. My friends, every man ought to repent. It was something they did, was it not? So it was a work, and they repented at the preaching of Jonah. Well, some people say, well, now faith is not a work. Repentance may be a work, but faith is not a work. Well, let's just ask the question, is faith a work? In John 6, verse 28, 29, the people said, "What must we do that we may work the works of God?" And Jesus said unto them, "This is the work of God, that you believe on him whom he has sent." In James 2 and verse 22, "Seest thou how faith," James wrote, "wrought with his," that is Abraham's work, "and by works was faith made perfect," or made complete and entire. In Galatians 5, 6, he said, "For in Jesus Christ neither circumcision availeth anything, nor uncircumcision, but faith that worketh by love." Is faith a work? Absolutely, it's a work. Is repentance a work? Absolutely, it's a work. But is baptism a work? Oh, many people say, now, faith is not a work, repentance is not a work, but baptism is a work. Is baptism a work? Well, yes, it is, but of whom? John 4, 1 and 2, the Pharisees saw that Jesus made and baptized more disciples than John, although Jesus himself baptized not, but his disciples. Now, my friends, faith is something we do, is it not? We've learned that thus far. Repentance is something that we do. But baptism is something that's done to us. That's not a work on our part. It's a work in submitting to these things, but it is not the work of having done these things. So we understand that faith and repentance are works, but baptism in its entirety is not a work. Let's go further and ask, what do we do when we do the work of God? In Philippians 2, verse 12 and 13, there Paul said, "Dearly beloved, as you have always obeyed, not as in my presence only, but now much more in mine absence, work out your own salvation with fear and trembling. For it is God who worketh in you, both to will and to work according to his good pleasure. Do all things without murmuring and disputing, that you may become harmless and blameless children of God in the midst of a crooked and perverse generation, among whom you are seen as lights in the world, holding forth the word of life, that I may have whereof to glory in the day of Christ, that I did not run in vain, neither labor in vain." What do we do when we do the work of God? Well, we obey. And what does it say about that obedience? Well, that's God working in you. When we by faith live, then we are obedient to God, and God works in us through His Word working in us. What did John the Baptist preach? Do you remember? In Matthew 3 and verse 2, it says, "In those days came John the Baptist preaching in the wilderness of Judea and saying, 'Repent ye, for the kingdom of heaven is at hand.'" What did he say? He said, "Repent." And what did Jesus say in Matthew 4:17? Well, he said, "Repent. The kingdom of heaven is at hand." And what did those in Mark 1:15 say when they went forth? They said, "Repent, for the kingdom of heaven is at hand." In Matthew 6, or Mark 6 in verse 12, the 12 were sent out. What did they say? They said, "Repent, for the kingdom of heaven is at hand." In Luke 13:3, Jesus said, "I tell you, nay, but except you repent, ye shall all likewise perish." And in verse 5, he repeats that because of its great importance. "I tell you, nay, but except ye repent, ye shall all likewise perish." My friends, what will happen if we don't repent? It is a work, isn't it? It's something we do. And if we don't do it, then of course we are going to go to destruction. But let's ask another question. Who rejoices when a sinner repents? This is such an important question. In Luke 15:10, "Likewise I say unto you, there is joy," he said, "in the presence of the angels of God over one sinner that repenteth." And my friends, that's very important, isn't it? When you repent, when I repent of our transgressions and of our sins, angels rejoice because of that. What is the need of repentance? Well, salvation is the need. In Acts 3:19, Peter said in the second sermon ever preached of a crucified Savior, "Repent and turn again, that your sins may be blotted out, so that there may come seasons of refreshing in the presence of the Lord and from the glory of His power." Well, that's the same as Acts 2:38, isn't it? It's a parallel verse. In Acts 2:38, He said, "Repent and be baptized, every one of you, in the name of Jesus Christ, for the remission of your sins, and ye shall receive the gift of the Holy Spirit." Acts 17:30 that we read in the beginning, God has commanded all men everywhere to come to repentance. Why? Because He's appointed a day in which He'll judge the world. And if we have not repented, that judgment will not be what we so desire. In Mark 2 and verse 17, when Jesus heard what they thought, He saith unto them, "While they that be whole have no need of a physician, but they that are sick, I've come to call the righteous, but to call sinners unto repentance." And Jesus did call us unto repentance, didn't He? Have you changed your will about sin? Has it been because of your love for God? And has it resulted in the reformation of your life? Why did Jesus die? We know that He died for a specific purpose. In Luke 24, verse 46, 47, "Thus it is written, and thus it behooved Christ to suffer and to rise from the dead the third day," watch it now, "that repentance and remission of sins should be preached in His name among all nations, beginning at Jerusalem." So it is important, because Jesus died, that it might be preached for us to repent. 2 Peter 3:9 said, "The Lord is not slack concerning His promise, as some men count slackness, but He is long-suffering to youward, not willing that any should perish, but that all should come to repentance." Is it easy to get men to repent? Well, let's consider a couple of things in the text of the Bible. First of all, consider Noah. How long did Noah preach? Noah preached 120 years. And was he able to get people to repent? No. Even after the time when the flood came, only 8 souls entered that ark. Only 8 souls repented, and the rest refused to do so. Well, that 120 years of preaching shows that men's hearts were quite disturbed by these things, but not until it was too late. They refused to repent at the preaching of Noah. And then consider Christ. He spent 3 or 3.5 years preaching and doing miracles. And yet, He said, "Even of these people, their hearts are waxed gross, their ears are dull of hearing, their eyes they have closed, lest happily they should see with their eyes and hear with their ears and turn again, and I should heal them." No, there were those who refused to repent. Now, what does repentance really mean? Let's look at it real close. Is it a reformation of life? No, it's not a reformation of life. You know, in Matthew 21, verse 28, 29, there were two boys. A father had two sons. And he said to one son, "Son, go work in my vineyard today." And the son said, "I will go." But then he repented and he didn't go. There was another who said, "I will not go." But then he repented and he did go. He reformed, did he not? He reformed his life, where he said, "I will not do it." Then he decided to do it. In Luke 3, verse 8 through 14, when John preached the repentance which he knew was needful to enter the kingdom, there were some who said, "What shall we do?" And the Pharisees and the scribes, of course, very unsincere about this matter. The people said, "Though, what shall we do?" Well, Jesus said, "Bring forth fruit, multiply. Multitudes need your help, and you have not helped them. Give them that which is needful. Be liberal and kind." The publican said, "What shall we do?" Well, the publicans were tax collectors, and it was said to them, "Do not exact more than you are supposed to." They were guilty of exacting more than they should. They stood in wicked conduct, and they needed to stop it. The soldier said, "What shall we do?" And Jesus said, "Do not overpower people. Do not do more to them than you're supposed to do. Don't push your weight around," in other words, and those things were wrong. Well, repentance meant a reformation of life for all of these, did it not? Is it a change of will? Yes. In those two sons, one who said, "I will not go," then he did. He reformed and repented. He changed. He turned. Is it godly sorrow? No. It is not godly sorrow. Although godly sorrow produces repentance, it is not repentance. In 2 Corinthians 7, verses 8 through 10, Paul said, "For though I made you sorry with a letter, I do not repent. For I perceive that the same epistle hath made you sorry, though it be for a season. Now I rejoice, not that you were made sorry, but that you sorrowed to repentance. For ye were made sorry after a godly sort, that ye might receive damage from us in nothing. For," watch it now, "godly sorrow worketh repentance unto salvation, a repentance that bringeth no regret. But the sorrow of the world worketh death." Now there is a sorrow of God. That's sorry that we have transgressed God's will, that we have done things opposite to what He desires of us. But then there's a sorrow of the world that just says, "Oh, I got caught." And though we can't sorrow too much for our sins, that's not repentance, is it? Repentance comes as a result of changing our will. In fact, it is a change of will. Godly sorrow produces repentance. Well, what is the sorrow of the world? Well, it's illustrated to us in Genesis 4, verse 9 through 15. You know, Cain and Abel both offered sacrifice unto Jehovah. One of them was acceptable, the other was not. Abel's sacrifice was acceptable because he offered by faith. In other words, he did just what God told him to do. But Cain, on the other hand, didn't offer by faith. And when his sacrifice was not acceptable, he became very, very mad. And he went after his brother, and he killed his brother. And when God came to him and said, "Cain, where's your brother?" Well, he said, "I don't know. Am I my brother's keeper?" Jehovah said, "His blood crieth up to me from the ground." And Cain said, not, "I repent," but Cain said, "My sorrow is greater than I can bear." What a sad thing. My punishment is greater than I can take. He got caught, didn't he? There's no cry for pardon. There's no act of repentance upon Cain's part. So this is the sorrow of the world. Well, how do the fruits of repentance manifest themselves? In Acts, the 19th chapter, we found those people at Ephesus who were saved by grace when they obeyed in baptism. But we find how their salvation caused them to manifest itself in Acts 19:19. There it says that they brought together their magical arts books and burned them up. And it was found to be 50,000 pieces of silver, which would be about $8,000 or more in our money. Now, they could have sold those books, but they didn't want others to be tricked as they had tricked the people. And so they repented. They truly turned from their sins, and they burned those books up. In Acts 16:33, the jailer took Paul and Silas the same hour of the night, and those stripes which he had inflicted upon them, he washed now. He washed their stripes, and he was baptized, he and all of his straightway. In Acts, the 26th chapter, verses 19 and 20, Paul said to Agrippa, O Agrippa, I was not disobedient to the heavenly revelation, but I did those things which were commanded. I showed them first in Damascus and at Jerusalem and throughout the coast of Judea and then to the Gentiles. What did you show them, Paul? Well, that they should repent, he says, and turn to God and do the works of repentance. Those are the fruits of repentance. Ephesus burning their books, the jailer washing the stripes, and Paul preaching the gospel which he had once persecuted. Now, my friends, the way this change is brought about is important to us. Is it brought about by direct, irresistible power of God working on the soul? Some people think it is. They say that change of life is so strategic in a man's life. It must be a catastrophe. It must be some kind of an auto wreck. But no, that's not correct. My friends, if it be so, why are such a small number of people repenting? If God is working in a direct, irresistible power upon people, he would do it to everybody. He wants them to repent. In Luke 24, his son suffered and died on the cross, that repentance and remission of sins might be preached in his name, so that men might hear, such as you're hearing today, and turn from their sins by changing their will. What did Jesus do to get people to repent? Well, in Matthew 11, that we read in the beginning of our study today, he told them as he upbraided them that judgment was coming. What did Jonah do? He preached judgment to those people. Yet 40 days and Nineveh will be destroyed. My friends, when we hear about that judgment to come, when we realize the terrors of the judgment, as Paul said in 2 Corinthians 5:11, knowing the terror of the Lord, we persuade men, then we want to turn from our sins. Have you not felt your soul bend when the things about the judgment have been spoken? Have you not desired to get away from sin, to stop it, to have a reformation of your life? You must change your will to do so, and that would cause it, would it not? But oftentimes men turn away from that which they hear and which they fear, and they do not immediately act. And because of that, they remove themselves from repentance. What did John the Baptist do? He preached repentance. He wanted people to act. And also, what should we do? Well, in Acts 2:42, they continued steadfastly in the apostles' doctrine, fellowship, and in breaking of bread. They continued to live as they ought to live. And so, my friends, indeed it's important. Acts the 3rd chapter, repent and turn again, that your sins may be blotted out, so then they become seasons of refreshing from the presence of the Lord. Yes, we learn what we should do. We need to preach about repentance, don't we? We need to help people to see, except you repent, you're going to perish. Luke 13, verse 3 and 5. Well, what other than godly sorrow leads men to repentance? Is there something else? Is there more to it than just godly sorrow that is produced by the thoughts about the judgment day? Yes, my friends, there is. In Romans, the second chapter, verse 4 and 5, we find him saying, do you despise the goodness and the long-suffering of God, not knowing that the goodness of God leadeth thee to repentance? Oh, there is something more than just the terror of the judgment, then, that leads men to repentance. Yes, indeed, there is. It's the goodness of God. It's something that man must do himself, and when he sees the goodness of God, from the very first hour of our lives until now, we can know God is good, can't we? We can see the many blessings that he has bestowed upon us, his forbearance in not punishing us immediately, his long-suffering in not bringing us to judgment before we have time to repent. Are you using that time now to turn from your sins and to bring yourself in repentance before God so that his judgment may not cause you to be lost? My friends, the Lord wants men to be saved, doesn't he? Indeed he does. He wants them to be saved while they can be saved. Isaiah 55, verse 6 through 9, he said, call ye upon Jehovah while he is near. Hear him and do what he says. For his ways are not your ways, and his thoughts are not your thoughts. He said, as the heavens are higher than the earth, so are my ways higher than your ways, and my thoughts higher than your thoughts. Now, do we have to beg the Lord to save us then? Do we have to go and moan and cry and suffer over our sins, which we have submitted ourselves to in order to repent? No, my friends, that's not necessary. You remember in Luke 15, verse 11 through 32, there was a son there and a father. And the father represented God, and the son represents us. That son took his portion of inheritance, went into a far country, and there he sowed himself in evil. He did that which was wrong. But when

0: robe and put it on him. Put shoes on his feet. Put a ring on his hand. For this my son was dead, and he's alive again. He was lost, and now he's found. No, we don't need to beg God. We need to turn, don't we, from our sin. We need to repent of those things which are amiss in our life. Is the Lord stubborn? Is he hard to get to be willing to save? Should there be a long siege of begging and praying? No. No, 2 Peter 3:9, he's not willing that any should perish, but that all should come to repentance. Well, how long does it take to repent of our sins? Well, the Bible, of course, teaches different things. In Acts the 9th chapter, Saul was 3 days without bread or water, and he repented. In Acts 16, the jailer did it the same hour of the night, didn't he? Washed their stripes and was baptized. Jonah said, yet 40 days, and Nineveh will be destroyed. Well, our repentance can be done immediately. When the rich man went to Hades, why did he go? Because he wouldn't repent. He talked about his brothers, and he said, nay, but if one went back from the dead, they will repent. Friend, we're headed for destruction. We are living a life, if we're living in sin, that's calculated to take us to hell. We don't want to go there. It's been such a pleasure to study with you today. We're hopeful that our study's been meaningful to you, and truly that you will repent. But until we meet you next time, we're going to have to now bid you a very pleasant good day.
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2: Thank you for joining us today for Fundamentals of Christianity with Gary Collins.

American Christianity has been led astray by the health and wealth gospel, preaching meant to placate and pacify hearers using social platitudes to make people feel good about themselves without challenging them to change their lives. Health and wealth preachers are popular and wealthy because people will pay a lot of money to hear that their lives are in good shape. Sadly, the health and wealth gospel leaves people in spiritual shambles. They are lulled into a false sense of security with no connection to God. Paul was not a health and wealth preacher. He asked, "Am I now seeking to please men or to please God? If I were still trying to please men, I would not be a servant of Christ." Galatians 1:10. Preaching Christ, the true gospel, is not popular. In fact, it can make enemies out of friends. Galatians 4:16. But it is the only power that can make disciples out of sinners. Don't be fooled by the health and wealth gospel. Instead, seek connection with the real God, not a bejeweled counterfeit.

Thank you for tuning in to Bible, Bible, and More Bible. My name is Key Ford. I'm the minister at the Auburn Hills Church of Christ in Woodbury, Tennessee. And so often when we look into scriptures, and we always like to pull any answers or any things that we talk about on this program, we always want to take it from God's word. Now today I want to focus on something that we all have to have in life, and that sometimes there are other people who have more than others, and sometimes people covet it after others, and sometimes people can't get enough of it. You know, that should be an easy one to figure out what we're going to talk about today. It's the money, our possessions, the money, the things that we work for, the things that we get. And I want us to notice what thus saith the Lord when it comes to my money. Now, first of all, we have to always have the mindset that the things that we have, they're not entirely ours. Even though we are in possession of those things, they solely belong to God, because it's Him who gives to us all freely, who loves us enough to let us enjoy this life. But when we look at it from a standpoint of a human perspective, sometimes we lose sight of how little it matters. Now, I do know that we need financial things. We need to have food. We need to have clothing. We need to have electricity and all of those things. And I'm reminded of what Jacob said. If you have your Bibles, notice the book of Genesis. Genesis

chapter 28, we see a familiar verse that is laid out. And Genesis 28, and beginning at verse number 20, we see the words that are penned here. And Jacob vowed a vow, saying, if God willing be with me and will keep me in this way that I go, and will give me bread to eat and raiment to put on, so that I come again to my father's house in peace, then shall the Lord be my God. You know, we can notice with Jacob, Jacob only was concerned about the things that were needful: food, shelter, and clothing. Somehow we have gone far away from that. We have taken things that we don't necessarily need, but we have let our wants cloud our judgment when it comes to money. Because the more money we get, guess what? The more things that we can buy, and the more or a better life we can have. And that's the mindset that many possess. But I want us to notice today about money. Money, money, money. Because it seems to always be a topic. We're going to stay in the book of 1 Timothy chapter 6, because it lays it out really, really in a good perspective for us to see and for things for us to incorporate in our lives today. So we notice the words of Paul as he's writing to Timothy. He begins at verse number 6 in chapter 6. He says, but godliness with contentment is great gain. For we brought nothing into this world, and it is certain that we will carry nothing out. And having food and raiment, let us be therewith content. But they that will be rich fall into temptations and a snare, and into many foolish and hurtful lusts, which drown men in destruction and perdition. For the love of money is the root of all evil, which while some coveted after, they have erred from the faith and pierced themselves through with many sorrows. But thou, O man of God, flee these things and follow after righteousness, godliness, faith, love, patience, meekness. And we see the words of Paul that are still so clear to us today. I want us to go through and look at these few verses. 1 Timothy chapter 6, verses 6 through 12. So as we see, the first thing that Paul states, he states that godliness with contentment is great gain. Now, I have to make sure that I'm comfortable in whatever situation that I'm in. You know what? If I have a lot of money, I could be good. If I don't have so much money, I can still be good. Notice the words of Paul also. And we see this verse. There's a familiar verse. We see it on bumper stickers. We see it on some of everything. We see it on the bottom of athletes' tennis shoes and all kind of things. But we notice the words of Paul in the Philippian letter. Philippians 4:13, in the words of Paul, when we see Paul states, I can do all things through Christ Jesus who strengthened me. So often this verse is taken out of context. It is my urge and it is my plea that you always take the time out to look at the verses before, to take the time to really study the scriptures. Because we see this scripture, I can do all things through Christ who strengthened me. It doesn't mean that I can go out and pick up a building. It doesn't mean that I can run and never get tired. But let's notice what Paul's referring to. And he's referring to a state of mind that we ought to always be in. Notice, let's pull back to verse number 11. Verse number 11 in Philippians chapter 4 states, not that I speak in respect of want, for I have learned in whatsoever state I am therewith to be content. Again, remember the verse that Paul just stated in 1 Timothy chapter 6 and verse 6. He says, but godliness with contentment is great gain. Again, it says, not that I speak in respect of want, for I have learned in whatsoever state I am therewith to be content. I know how to be abased, and I know how to abound. Everywhere in all things I am instructed, both to be full and to be hungry, both to abound and to suffer need. Paul knew what it was like to have a lot of money. Paul knew what it was like to not have a lot of money. Paul knew what it was like to have a full belly all the time. Paul knew what it was like to be hungry, but he was still content. So often we look at the financial situations, we look at our money and say, well, I don't have enough money to do this. And sometimes we get depressed and get upset because we don't have the financial situation that we truly desire. But friends, I want to always encourage you, and I want you to always realize that there is somebody who's going to be worse off than you are. Now, we may say, I can't afford to have the new 2018 vehicle. Well, get around in your 93 or your 2000 or whatever, and continue to be content. Continue to be thankful that you are able to get around. See, Paul lays it out so clearly for us. And guess how he was able to say these things? Now you incorporate Philippians 4:13, where he says, I can do all things through Christ
who strengthened me. So we have to be content. We cannot let the love of money get us into a situation where we'll do things that we shouldn't do or do ungodly things. We can look today and we can see there are many people who do ungodly things to get financial status and so that they can be content in this world. But I'm reminded of a verse. What doth it profit a man though he gain the whole world and lose his own soul? If I'm so solely focused on money and the things that I can buy with money and I'm not worried about my soul, I'll find myself doing things that I should not do. So when it comes to the money that we have, the money that the things that we can buy, it is a good thing for us to have funds. I think everyone has the mindset sometimes that we all need to be rich, but the Bible states that the poor you have with you always. There'll always be some of us who are going to be poor. You can be a millionaire or you can be a dollarere like myself and still have contentment and still be found right in the sight of God and still live a life that is pleasing in His sight. We have to learn to be content with the things that we have, because again, godliness with contentment is great gain. Now let's notice a little bit further dealing with the money that we possess, and notice Paul's words going back to the book of 1 Timothy chapter 6 again. Let's touch a little bit more on going through Paul's words. 1 Timothy chapter 6 and beginning with verse number 7. It states, "For we brought nothing into this world, and it is certain we can carry nothing out." You know what? I love the words of Job. When Job, who was a wealthy man, and we read in the first chapter of Job, and we see that all these things happened to Job. Job was a perfect man, one who eschewed evil. He was upright. He was one who feared God. He was a wealthy man, and he had a bad day where his children died. He lost stock. He lost animals. He lost cattle. He lost some of everything. Job was just had a bad day, I should say. But we know one thing about Job. Job made this statement that naked he came into this world in the same way that he was going to go out. He brought nothing in and he was not going to take anything out. Those things that he lost, it's certain that he loved his children, but those things that he lost, the financial things and the status, he was not worried about that. He still praised God. You know, it was a common practice for those when we read in Egyptian history and we read a little bit about even some of those whom we read in the Bible. We see that they were buried with certain things. You read about certain kings, King Tutankhamun and a few other kings. They were buried with their possessions because guess what? You know, they didn't want to go into the afterlife without having their gold or their silver or their crown or whatever things they thought they would need in the afterlife. But we know better today. We know that once you're dead, you can't take it with you. It's gone. That's the end of it. I'm reminded of a joke while we went to preaching school. I had some very good instructors, and one of our instructors told us a joke one time, and he said a lady or a man was about to die. He was a very wealthy man, and his wife told him on the day that he died, when they were about to bury him, he wanted to be buried with all of his money. He wanted all of his money. He wanted to be thrown in the coffin with him. So this man died, and so his wife wrote him a check and put it in the coffin. You know, while you look at something like that, and, you know, I guess the mindset of this man was that, you know, when I get to the other side, guess what? I'm going to need these things. I'm going to need me some money to buy me some things. But we know that heaven is going to be a place that is far better if we go there. A place that is not going to be affected by the flesh and blood things. You're not going to need money. You're not going to need anything but to be there worshiping God for an eternity on that endless day. So to have the mindset of knowing that, guess what? I came into this world without nothing. I'm going to leave the same way. I should not be so bound down by money, money, money. Let us go on to verse number 8. Again, having food and raiment, let us be therewith content. You know what? We've gotten so far away from the old days. I was speaking with someone not too long ago, and we were talking about how things used to be and how now we have so much technology and how society is now losing touch with one another. We think that we are more connected through the internet and through the media, but we're losing that form of connectedness. The good old days when it was just about having a place to stay, having clothes on your back and food to eat. You know what? That's a good life. If you can have those three needs met, that is a great life. Because I guarantee you, if we look in certain third world countries
And even sometimes we can look here in America, in certain cities, in certain areas, that people are going without those things. They don't have food. They don't have shelter. They don't have clothing. And we sometimes are so selfish and say, well, the store didn't have those shoes that I like, or I was not able to get that couch that I wanted, or I was not able to get this or that. Sometimes people don't even have the things that are necessary for them to just live in a place. When did it get to the point where it was no longer about food, shelter, and clothing? Because with those three things, guess what? I can live. I can live and be okay. I can live and know that I'm safe and I'm having my needs met. We have to, again, do like Jacob said, be content with these things. Paul even states the same thing, that we ought to be content. We don't have to have a certain social economic status, or our bank account doesn't have to say a certain number for us to have contentment again. And now reading a little bit further in Paul's words, and this is where I want to spend a few moments of my time. In verse number 9 in 1 Timothy chapter 6, Paul writes in 1 Timothy chapter 6, beginning at verse 9, he says, but they that will be rich fall into temptation and a snare. Now, I'm not saying that only rich people are tempted, because you can have temptations, whether you be rich, whether you be poor, the temptation will still be there. And when we look at those who have so much wealth, and we can look at so many celebrities that we've seen over the past years have taken their own lives because they did not have contentment. They did not have a feeling of being, there was something that was missing in their lives. You know, a lot of times people say, well, you know what, if I had that amount of money, I wouldn't be sad. I wouldn't be depressed. We don't know what people go through on a day-to-day basis. I think about one name that is kind of current, who took their lives, and you would have never thought this person would have done it. We think about Robin Williams, all the movies that he played in, all the money that he had, all of the people who he made laugh, but he took his life. We think about those who were actors and singers, members of bands, and they were living a good life, and they had so much money, and what happened? They turned to drugs. They get on drugs, they get hooked on drugs, and now they're spiraling out of control, and then their life ends, causing heartache and pain upon the family, causing people to fall out with each other because of the addictions and all those things. When we have more money, we have to make sure that we regulate ourselves and make sure that we don't get into the point where we're just so money crazy. Because again, that little green paper, that little debit card or that credit card cannot buy our way into heaven. We still have to make sure that we do what we're supposed to do with our finances. We read in the book of Ephesians. I like to look at Ephesians in chapter 4, and we see how working with our hands and laboring and to get money, the reasons that we need to have money so that we can help others out. I should never get to the point where I covet my money so bad that I cannot help a brother or a sister or somebody who just needs help in general. I should not be that person who solely looks out for myself and asks, how is this going to benefit me by giving you some money? Now, we see that Paul states that they're falling to snares, and there are many different things that can happen. Somebody gets bored and has a lot of money. They start experimenting with things, just going out and living a life that is just frivolous and just being ungodly or just doing whatever. I'm not saying that it's wrong to have money, and I'm not saying that every rich person will fall. But I just want to make sure that we're clear on the fact that these snares, there are certain things that are come. But again, there are certain things that can come when you're poor also. Sometimes people make poor choices when they don't have that much money. They have a responsibility of paying bills, but they go out and splurge on something else. Then that's another temptation that can cause the home to suffer if the children are not eating. They don't have lights and all of these things. And then now that puts that person in a different mindset of, how am I going to get more money? See, it all boils down to making sure that we have control over our money and that the money does not have control over us. Because there's so many times that's not the case, that the money controls people, and that's all that is on the mind. I have to get more so that I can get more, and then so that I can do more and have more things. But again, I'm always reminded, and it always brings me back to reality. Naked we came into this world. That's the same way we're going to leave. We're not taking anything with us. We are just renting while we're here.
So I have to make sure that I avoid these traps and these snares, because we are just stewards with the things that God has allowed us to have. I have to make sure that I possess the money and it doesn't possess me. Notice a little more into this verse, and it says, and into many foolish and hurtful lusts which drawn men in destruction and perdition. Sometimes money has caused people to lose their homes, to lose their families. We see situations where people, a man or a woman, may have a problem with gambling, and they continue to just gamble and gamble and gamble because they figure they can continue to get money, but they continue to lose. And like I just stated in the last example, it causes the home to be in disarray and things start crashing, and the family structure is not what it needs to be. But if we continue to seek the kingdom first, Matthew 6 and verse 33, guess what? We won't have to be worried so much about how am I going to get this and how is this going to happen. Make sure we seek the kingdom first to avoid this destruction that we can be thrown into by chasing after money, money, money. Verse number 10 says, for the love of money is the root of all evil. Now, I want to take a moment to clarify this, because there are so many times we hear people say, well, money is just evil. Well, we don't. Money is just the evil thing. Notice again, take the time to read exactly what the word of God says. It says, for the love of money. If I love money more than I love a human soul, I have a problem. Of course, we need money. We have to provide things. We have to take care of people. We have to take care of ourselves. But the love of money, meaning that if I would do anything to go above and beyond to get money, and then I don't take the time out to acknowledge the golden rule. Again, Matthew 7 and verse 12, do unto others as you would have them to do unto you. We have to make sure that we treat others the way that we want to be treated. If I place the value of someone's soul lower than the green that's in my pocket, I need to check myself. Paul said, examine yourself whether ye be in the faith. 2 Corinthians chapter 13 and verse 5. I have to examine myself if I am more concerned about this in my pocket than about helping bring a soul to Christ. Now, there are some people, like I said, they covet after money. They love it. They have to have as much as they can get. Would it be a good thing if we all were rich? You know what? That would be a good thing. But again, the Bible states that the poor you have with you always. There's always going to be some poor people around. There are going to be some people who get great gain. But we have to make sure we realize it's that love of money that I will put money above my children. I'll put money above my brethren. I'll put money above somebody who's in need. And I just continue to just only focus on money. That's when money becomes a snare and a temptation. When money takes you away from God, when one starts to worship money more than they worship God, that's a problem. We see those who may work on a Sunday and say, well, you know what? They're offering triple time. So I have to go to work this Sunday. I'm going to work this Sunday and next Sunday. But, you know, God understands my heart. You know what? God wants you to be there to worship him in spirit and in truth. We should not serve that money. We'll be able to make money later, but we still have to make sure we give God the proper time, the proper respect, and the proper reverence for what he has done for us. We don't let these things of the world take us away from God. We continue to press toward the mark. So it's again, the verse says, the love of money is the root of all evil. The love of money, which while some coveted after, they have erred from the faith and pierced themselves through with many sorrows. I said that they erred from the faith when they start chasing money. Never let that be said about us. Let us always keep the main focus. And again, that main focus is God. Is it good to have money? Yes, it's good to have money. Is it a sin for a person to have money? No, it's not a sin. But we have to make sure that we don't love it to the point where it interferes with us being just decent human beings and followers of Christ. If we do that, we have erred again from the faith and have pierced ourselves through with many sorrows. So I'm glad to offer some clarification on that, because it has been a misused verse so often, because people just say, well, you love it, you just have a problem. Now, we have a need for it, but we don't need to love it. And then notice how Paul concludes after he's speaking about money and putting
and making sure that we have it in its proper context and avoiding the temptations and snares that can fall or that wait for those who are blinded by these things. Paul writes these words, "But thou, man of God, flee these things and follow after righteousness, godliness, faith, love, patience, and meekness." You know what? All of those things, all of those works of the Spirit, all those fruits of the Spirit right there, if we keep those in our mind, guess what? We won't fall into these snares, and we won't covet after money and material things, and we won't be jealous of those who have those things. I'm always reminding the congregation where I preach at, if somebody goes out and buy a new car, guess what? We got a new car. If somebody has a new house and we are in Christ together, guess what? We have a new house. I'm excited for that person. I'm not to be mad or be jealous or be envious of anyone, because we are all part of the body. If we have been baptized into Christ to be raised to walk a newness of life, if we have obeyed that gospel from the heart, we should rejoice with one another and not be jealous of one another. So I want you to think hard about that little green dollar that you have in your pocket, or that debit card, and what do we do with our finances? Do we continue to, do we love them so much that we refuse to help others? Do we hold back our giving to God because we want to make sure we have X amount of dollars to do something extracurricular with? Or do we just give it all to God and just give the required amount to God that we have purpose in our hearts and just continue to do the work? Again, there's nothing wrong with having money. I'm going to say that, and I'm going to stand by it, because I don't want my words to be misconstrued. I want us to know how we should be. Again, it is the money that's in my pocket, but it belongs to God. I am to help others. I'm to be content in whatever situation that I'm in. If I cannot go out and afford something brand new, guess what? I just can't. I have to save up my pennies until I can. I'm not to get mad at those who do have. So I want us to take the time out to just continue to dwell on Paul's words. The inspired writer Paul, who put pen to many letters and spoke of many great things, especially dealing with salvation. And now we have been discussing dealing with our financial situation. Keep Philippians 4:13 in its proper context about us doing all things through Christ Jesus who strengthened us. Again, to abound, to be living a good life, to have the finer things, to have all that you need, and to also look at it from the standpoint of when we don't have everything that we need, when we're struggling sometimes, when we are receiving a little less than what we normally have, but we can still have contentment. And we can still know that if we died and went to heaven, either being rich or being poor, as long as we are faithful, we can have heaven as our home. I hope these words have been very beneficial, and I hope that it encourages you to study a little bit more about what thus saith the Lord when it comes to our finances. Because again, we don't let the possessions possess us. We don't let the money possess us. We possess the money. We make sure we are in, try to do our best to be in control of it, to help those who need help, and to always be ready to stand firm on the word of God. As we always do on our program, we like to make sure that we offer a way for anyone who is not sure or has not found salvation. We'll be there for you to help provide guidance. You know, we've been discussing money, and money does not equate having favor with God. There are many ungodly people we can read throughout the scriptures and see they had empires and they had finances and they had all kind of things, but they did not have God, and they were not successful. Friends, I offer today the invitation that Christ offered and that is still good today. The words of Jesus that are recorded in Matthew chapter 11, beginning at verse number 28. Jesus said, "Come unto me, all ye that labor and are heavy laden, and I will give you rest. Take my yoke upon you and learn of me, for I am meek and lowly in heart, and ye shall find rest unto your souls. For my yoke is easy and my burden is light." The words of Jesus, he's standing there with open arms, and he wants us to come to be a part of the fold. He wants us to have life abundantly. He wants us to have life eternal, but it is only found in him.
Once we are inside of him, we'll know how to deal with certain situations. We'll know how to be whole. We'll know how to manage that, as we've been talking about money today. We'll know how to manage those finances and know how to, again, be able to live a life that is abounding and one that is abased. If you have not obeyed the gospel of Christ and if you are seeking assistance or further Bible study, we'll be here to provide those things for you. If you have not been baptized into Christ or have not been made a member of the Lord's church, one can become a member by hearing the word of God, according to Romans 10:17. After hearing those words, one must believe those words, according to John 8:24. After believing those words, one must repent of all sins, turn away from it, run away from it, get it up out of your life, according to Luke 13:3-5, and also Acts 17:30. And then one must confess that Jesus Christ is the Son of God, according to Matthew 10:32, and also Romans 10:9-10. And then one must be baptized for the remission of sin. There's always been water in the plan. There's always been a water that's been a part of God's plan. We read on Acts 2:38, when those men asked what should they do that they may obtain salvation, they were to repent and be baptized, every one of them, and for the remission of sin, so that they could receive the gift of the Holy Ghost. One has to make sure that they are right with God. And then it's not a once save, always save. We don't obtain salvation and we have this aura that's around us that we'll never fall. We have to remain faithful unto the point of death. Even if death comes, I have to stand faithful with God. I have to stand faithful by his word and continue, even if my life is being threatened or whatever may be on tomorrow. If there's any assistance that you need, we'll be here for you. Thank you.

At the 11th of Leviticus, God required of the ancient people Israel to be holy as he was holy. The requirement was repeated at 1 Peter 1. When we have answered the call to holiness, we have separated ourselves from the carnal world and become reserved unto God for God's purposes. Those who have done so have become sanctified and are known as saints. Holy, saint, and sanctified are all forms of the same word. We are taught at the 12th of Hebrews that no man will see the Lord without holiness, and that diligence is required so that one fail not of the grace of God. Perhaps two important things are being taught to us here. First of all, though a man is saved by divine grace, he is still called unto holiness. Secondly, it is with diligence that he develop and maintain the holiness to which he is called, lest he fail to receive God's grace. It is by diligence in holiness and by the grace of God that a man may one day dwell with his Maker.

Hello, welcome to Expositions. You do not hear much about Shamgar as an example of godliness, bravery, or faith. I suppose that is because all we know about him is summed up in one verse, Judges chapter 3, verse 31, which reads, "After him was Shamgar, the son of Anath, who killed 600 men of the Philistines with an ox goad, and he also delivered Israel." This appears in the inspired record, almost as a footnote it would appear. As a matter of fact, the next verse refers not to Shamgar as a point of reference, but to Ehud, the judge mentioned prior to Shamgar. But Shamgar's life was significant enough to deserve a place in Scripture, and that should make it meaningful to us. Shamgar delivered Israel through his faith, his courage, and that itself makes him significant. But what I want us to realize is that faith in God and spiritual courage are enough to make everyone significant, whether you think so right now or not. Many people, especially those who are younger and have not had opportunities to go out and to do things, not many experiences, may wonder whether or not there is any significance to their lives. Shamgar should give you hope. Shamgar should point you in that right direction to understand that when you are focusing your life in the right way on pleasing God and doing His will, your life will always have significance. So let's consider some lessons from this very brief text in principle that hopefully will ground you in an important truth that will help guide you in life. And we begin with this simple exhortation: be a significant individual. Now, I say that to say it's a choice to make. In James chapter 1, verse 25, it says that we have a choice to make about whom we serve and what we do. Because it's not a matter, as he pointed out earlier in that text, be you doers of the word and not hearers only, deceiving your own selves. But after making this comparison to a mirror, essentially, he says, "Whosoever looketh into the perfect law of liberty and continueth therein, he be not a forgetful hearer of the word, but a doer of the work, this man shall be blessed in his deed," or in his doing. That when we take a look into God's Word and are willing to do what's found there, there we can find significance. Now think about that as we consider some passages of Scripture for our benefit. You matter to God. That itself, sometimes people question. I think they get down on themselves and then they kind of put that off onto how they think God thinks of them. But if we turn over to Mark chapter 12, we find a very different point of view. In Mark chapter 12, picking up in verse 41, here we find God definitely thinking highly of an individual. "Now Jesus sat opposite the treasury and saw how the people put money into the treasury, and many who were rich put in much. Then one poor widow came and threw in two mites, which make a quadrants. So he called his disciple to himself and said to them, 'Assuredly I say to you that this poor widow has put in more than all those who have given to the treasury. For they all put in out of their abundance, but she, out of her poverty, put in all that she had, her whole livelihood.'" Now think about, from Jesus' perspective, what he saw in this woman. She did not own hardly anything at all. But the fact that she was willing to give that proved just how much she mattered. More, in this case, Jesus said, than all the other people. She put in more. Why? Because she essentially gave herself. If one widow giving two mites because she gives herself mattered to Jesus in that way, then you ought to understand with confidence that you matter to God. Never take what you have as a contribution to the Lord for granted. Never think that the little bit maybe you think you're doing is not that big of a deal. Sometimes people get caught up in the big things that are going on in the congregation and what the preacher is doing or what the elders are doing or some important work that a deacon is overseeing and taking care of as he's working through some matters of finance or some work for the church. You, by participating, by belonging, by doing your part,
You're significant. You know, when you think about the number of times that one person was doing one small thing that made the difference in a huge project, perhaps you might think of some of the things that have happened with NASA over the years, that one person's contribution meant the difference between life or death. One person's contribution meant the difference between success and failure. To understand, my friend, that you can be significant by your participation at whatever level, to the most you have to do, you matter. You matter to all those you impact for good in life. As we turn now to John chapter 1, verses 40 through 42, we find another instance of one individual, one person just doing a small little thing and yet mattering. Notice here, one of the two who heard John speak and followed him was Andrew, Simon Peter's brother. He first found his own brother, Simon, and said to him, "We have found the Messiah," which is translated the Christ. And he brought him to Jesus. Now when Jesus looked at him, he said, "You are Simon the son of Jonah. You shall be called Cephas," which is translated a stone. You matter to all those you have an impact on for good. Think about the impact Andrew had on Peter. We usually think of Peter as being this great leader, and certainly he was. Was he a person of significance? Surely he was. But Andrew's impact was strong. Just if he had done more, no more than this, he was responsible for introducing Peter to Jesus. You could do that same thing. You can be the person as a Bible class teacher who is introducing a young child to Jesus, the first one to walk them through the death of Jesus on the cross and its significance, to explain with wonder the resurrection. You could be the one who provides the seed in a child's heart that they could one day be a preacher or an elder. They could do great things. They could serve the Lord in that congregation and do great, wondrous things. You have the opportunity to introduce someone to the Lord by talking to your friend. You may not feel like you're able to do the Bible study, but you can show them why you believe what you do. You can have an impact for good, and if you will only make those efforts, step out and talk to people, you can have an impact that truly matters and is truly significant. You matter as an example for all people. Your example matters as in the congregation where you attend. It matters that you are there. It matters that they see you participating. You matter as an example for your family, that they see you and faith in what you're doing, that you're always doing for God. You put Him first, and that makes a difference. When they look out and they see someone who is committed to doing right, to working in the congregation, to reading a Bible, to worshiping, and helping them do the same, you matter. You can matter for a future generation. Training up children, your own, helping others, helping young families with, who are having maybe a struggle with their children, sitting with them, or maybe that their parents don't have faith, you can have an impact. Be that kind of example, as Timothy was in 1 Timothy chapter 4, verse 12. Have the character that matters, and you will have an impact. You matter, my friend, more than you think. Let's be more intentional about it and make sure that we use what we have and have significance. Second of all, then, when we think about Shamgar, we should see his faith and what he accomplished. And that means you need to have confidence and have a significant faith, a faith that matters. In Hebrews 11 and verse 6, there we find the writer says, "Without faith, it is impossible to please him. For he that comes to God must believe that he is, and that he is a rewarder of them that diligently seek him." Now just take those words for a moment and understand our responsibility to believe that God is, and I mean to understand that He is more real than anything else in the universe. That we need to understand and trust that He really will provide a reward for us. That is, the promises God makes are real and true, and they will be reality in the future because God has said them. Have that kind of faith, and therefore a faith that says, when God says it, I know it's true, I know it's real, and I know it matters. You need to have a significant faith by having a personal faith.
learn to have a personal faith so that in John 8, verse 24, it says then, except that ye believe that I am he, ye shall die in your sins. Have a personal faith. So much so that you have this belief, this trust, apart from anyone else. You don't have to have a parent talk to you and bring you anywhere to express your faith in Christ. You will do that regardless. You'll talk about Jesus and you're comfortable doing so. Have a faith that's personal so that you can say with Paul in 2 Timothy chapter 1 and verse 12, I know whom I have believed and am persuaded that he is able to keep that which I've committed unto him against that day. Do you have a faith that is so strong that you know, you have confidence who Jesus is, and you have just as much confidence in what he's promised to offer you? That he says that he has this mansion that he is waiting to give you, this home with him in heaven, in the presence of God, and that you can look now, reading the scriptures, and see it afar off. You can, like Abraham, moving toward always where God wanted him, but looking for that better country, that you see something in the distance that is always greater because of God's promises. Make it personal to you. Make everything that God says and requires in Scripture personal to you. You may not be able to do absolutely everything, but your faith in what he says ought to matter that much to you. Take on and have then what we'll call a militant faith. He went on the offensive. That's what we saw with Shamgar. He reached up and he took something to hold and said, I can do this. When we say militant faith, we're not saying be offensive, but we're saying we need to be on offense. Take it going forward to do the right thing. In Ephesians chapter 6, verses 10 through 17, we find that the only weapon that we're given is an offensive weapon is God's word. In Ephesians chapter 6 then, in what is or should be a recognizable passage, there Paul says, finally, my brethren, be strong in the Lord and in the power of his might. Put on the whole armor of God that you may be able to stand against the wiles of the devil. For we do not wrestle against flesh and blood, but against principalities, against powers, against the rulers of the darkness of this age, against spiritual hosts of wickedness in the heavenly places. Therefore, take up the whole armor of God that you may be able to stand, be able to withstand in the evil day, and having done all, to stand. Stand, therefore, having girded your waist with truth, having put on the breastplate of righteousness, and having shod your feet with the preparation of the gospel of peace. Above all, taking the shield of faith with which you were able to quench all the fiery darts of the wicked one, and take the helmet of salvation and the sword of the Spirit, which is the Word of God. Having this kind of faith, a faith that says, I'm going to arm myself, I'm going to prepare myself, I'm going to guard myself, and then I'm going to take God's word up, and I'm going to have such confidence in it that I'm going to move forward with God's word. So a militant faith is not being rude to people. It is not being the most obnoxious person in the room. Militant faith means I am holding on to my faith with such confidence that I am going to move forward and not always be where I have to defend myself, but rather I'm going to take God's word, talk about God's word, and have other people have to try to defend the wrong things they believe so that they can understand the truth. Where we will not sit back and just watch things going on around us and bemoan the fact that we're having problems in the country or we're having problems in the congregation, but rather we move forward and say, here's what God says to do. Why aren't we doing it? Then we become a people who are committed to saying, if God says we need to go out and talk to people, why aren't we doing it more? Where's our evangelism program? Why aren't we talking about the truth to people? If we have need, we say, you know, we're not really teaching a lot in our Bible class program. Let's stand up and say so and talk about how can we improve things here? How can we be more active in the community? Does the local community even know we exist? Have a strength of faith to say, let's move forward. Let's take on the world instead of just taking on the opportunity to see if we can't keep this building up. We need to have a militant faith to say, I'm totally in and I'm ready to be busy about the work. When you look over and see what Shamgar did, he was ready to go against 600 men of the Philistines.
He had a faith that says, I'm moving forward when no one else is, and that's what we need others to do. We also need, if you will, an unconventional faith, because Shamgar took up an ox goad. Now, that's important when you think about it, because that's not a typical weapon. You wouldn't normally think, I'm going to go to war and I'm going to go find an ox goad to take care of it. It was what was available. It was certainly a tool that was used there, but he put it to a different purpose than they were expecting. In 2 Corinthians chapter 5 and verse 7, there we find that Paul says, we walk by faith and not by sight. Most people are expecting some kind of argumentative person who's very opinionated and just throws out whatever they believe without any kind of idea of needing to back it up. That's today's world a lot of times. We need to have an unconventional faith. A faith that says, I am totally convinced, and it's the nature of my conviction that is what I use in pointing people to God's Word so that they see in me a different kind of person. Have an unconventional faith that is so convicted of God's Word that I'm not afraid to speak up about it. Have an unconventional faith that says, I'm going to do the hard things, and when people ask, I said, well, because God says so. This is what God says. And that is always so much of what we are that it becomes ingrained in our persona, that we become people that they wonder, why are you like this? So that then we can take this faith that's different than just the casual kind of faith that we see so often of I believe generically in things, to believe and understand God's Word in a very specific way so that He is always on our lips, always in our hearts, and that we are reaching out to people with love in showing them our faith and expressing the faith that they also should have. That's the kind of faith that you should want. And you need to reach out and make this a significant faith in your own life. Thirdly, then, live with significant purpose. When you look and consider Shamgar as it closes, we find that he mattered greatly. He took that ox goad, but the last line it says about him, and he also delivered Israel. Do you see that his life really mattered for this reason? It wasn't the ox goad, it wasn't his willingness to always step forward, but it was that purpose that led him, that made all these other things line up to be so important and significant. In Philippians chapter 3, verses 13 and 14, there we find the Apostle Paul give us a challenge to significance, where he says, brethren, I count not myself to have apprehended, but this one thing I do, forgetting those things which are behind and reaching forth into those things which are before, I press toward the mark for the prize of the high calling of God in Christ Jesus. The Apostle Paul was expressing there confidence. He knew exactly what he was supposed to be doing as he lived upon the earth. He was not supposed to be worried about any of the typical things that fill our lives. He says, I'm worried about one thing, going to heaven. I'm worried about pleasing God enough to where He will raise me up that day to then let me be with Him. And if that is accomplished, friends, if that is something that you are working toward in the way Paul was, you are giving your life significant purpose, and you should live that way. What you do as an individual can have a tremendous impact on others. You need to have confidence in that simple fact. In 1 Corinthians chapter 11 and verse 1, it says, be ye followers of me, even as I also am of Christ. Now think about intentionally living in such a way, as Paul did then, to be able to tell people, if you don't know what to do next, if you don't understand how we ought to act in this situation, if you don't recognize the kind of words you should use, if you don't understand why we should not be going over here to watch that, or if you don't appreciate why you should be changing up some things in your life, follow me. Watch me. You see, a lot of times we lose an opportunity for significance because we're afraid that people are watching us. And we just want to melt into the background and hope no one notices these few little oddities that we choose to do when we are making good decisions. Really, instead, to be significant, we should be willing to talk about the decisions that we make,
the choices that we make and why we're making them, to show people we're doing this for God, it makes a difference in our lives, and that if they will make the same choices, it can make a difference in their lives too. Let's then take another example, again from the Apostle Paul, and consider his words in 2 Corinthians chapter 8 and verse 5. In 2 Corinthians, Paul has been writing to correct a problem with Judaizing teachers and defending himself from attacks that those teachers had made against him to try to shake the faith of the Corinthians. But in the process, he's dealing with some specific issues. And one of the issues that he addressed was the collection that he brought up in 1 Corinthians chapter 16, verses 1 and 2. He had told them when he had talked to them originally that they needed prepared to give this money to be able to send for the relief of the brethren in Judea. And so now, having told them that, and then told them how to accomplish it by taking a collection every first day of the week, we find that in 2 Corinthians chapter 8 and chapter 9, he's now addressing this more specifically because he's concerned that they are not really taking this exhortation seriously. So when you turn over to 2 Corinthians chapter 8, we find a verse that really puts on display as he brings out some other brethren for an example. Now, he did this in a sense to shame them, but it's important for our benefit to understand how we can have significance. In chapter 8 and verse 5, it says, "And not only as we had hoped, but they first gave themselves to the Lord and then to us by the will of God." What a marvelous statement about a group of people. We find that he was talking about the brethren of the churches in Macedonia from verse 1. That would have been the Thessalonians, the Philippians. That these brethren, he says, they were giving as a people, but they were a giving people because they first gave themselves. They had their heart in their Christianity, and therefore their money followed. He is then going to essentially get on to the Corinthians and say, you know, you promised that you wanted to give. You said you were willing to give. You need to follow through on it. He didn't have to say that to the Macedonians because they were such an example. He had such confidence in them. And we learn from Philippians that the Philippians were not a wealthy people. It didn't matter. They were giving people. Now think about the fact that he was able to point to these people. All they were doing was doing something from the heart. All they were doing was living their lives as God expected them to. All they were doing was saying, some brethren need help, let me help. And then Paul was able to say, see, they did something that mattered. They recognized the significance of this action, and they took action. You need to see why it's significant, why it matters for others, but he's also saying, and why it should matter to you. In Proverbs 22 and verse 6, we find another example that I hope will matter much to you. There, the writer says, train up a child in the way that he should go, and when he is old, he will not depart from it. You can be significant in the example you set for your children, in the training you give, in what you show and raise their expectations up to be of, here's what Christianity ought to be in your life. To show them first that Christ matters. To show them that it is not a bunch of words said on Sunday, but it's a life lived all week. To show them that the Bible is important and matters to you, not just on Sundays, but on Monday through Saturday. To show them that these principles are things that when you receive correction, you change. When the preacher maybe points out something and your child knows, well, wait a minute, we don't do that. And then you change and you do it and you're more involved. That this is an example to your children that can affect how they see you and how they see God, how they see the work of the church. And that could have an effect on their souls for the rest of eternity. You yourself can become living proof of God's power to save a soul and transform a life. In 1 Corinthians chapter 6, we find what happened in the Corinthians' life. And if you've never obeyed the gospel, I want you to listen carefully to these words as we consider them. In the first epistle to the Corinthians, to give us context on these people and where they were coming from in their past, Paul makes reference to their obedience.
For here he finds in chapter 6, beginning in verse 9, "Do you not know that the unrighteous will not inherit the kingdom of God? Do not be deceived. Neither fornicators, nor idolaters, nor adulterers, nor homosexuals, nor sodomites, nor thieves, nor covetous, nor drunkards, nor revilers, nor extortioners will inherit the kingdom of God." Now listen carefully to the next verse. "And such were some of you, but you were washed, but you were sanctified, but you were justified in the name of the Lord Jesus and by the Spirit of our God." God can transform a life. And if you've never become a Christian, you may think that you have participated in things that He cannot forgive. Here He's showing that your life can still be significant. It can still matter. You can still change. There is still time. You can still be delivered, just as Shamgar was ready to work in delivering Israel. You can do this if you're willing to turn to God's Word, if you're willing to trust God, not men, but God, if you're willing to change. You see, they were these things, but they were no longer these things. They made a significant change in their lives that meant they were now living for God. But then they were willing to also stand up and be counted as Christians in confession, Romans 10, 9 and 10. And they are all baptized for the remission of their sins. Acts 2, verse 38, everyone must be. And that's what meant they were washed. It's why they were sanctified. It's why they were justified. They did what God said to do so that they could be forgiven. And you can do that too. Your participation in reaching the lost matters, strengthening the saved,

0: fight a single earthly battle to be significant. You just need to have a faith that will not quit until God's will is done. You do not have to deliver a nation from oppression to be significant, but you do need to commit yourself to helping deliver others from their sin. You can make a difference for God wherever you are now, with whatever talent you currently possess, with the people you already know. You need to have the faith, the courage, and an appreciation for your own significance. Friends, you can be a Shamgar. So why not start today? I'm Kevin Rhodes. I thank you so much for watching Expositions.
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1: Our text today is going to be from the 127th Psalm, Psalms 127. Except the Lord build the house, they labor in vain that build it. Except the Lord keep the city, the watchman wakes but in vain. It is vain for you to rise up early, to sit up late, to eat the bread of sorrows, for so he giveth beloved sleep. Lo, children are an heritage of the Lord, and the fruit of the womb is his reward. His arrows are in the hands of a mighty man, so are children of the year.

0: youth. Happy is the man that hath his quiver full of them. They shall not be ashamed, but they shall speak with their enemies in the gate. I suppose that almost every person has their idea about the home. They have their viewpoint about it. And you listen to people in the news media, they have their viewpoint about it. You listen to protesters in the street, they have their viewpoint about the home. You listen to politicians, they have their viewpoint about it. And then preachers are not going to be left out, they have their viewpoint as well. And it is odd that there's a variety of viewpoints, even among those who claim to be preachers, as it relates to the home. But you know, there's one thing that I find strange. Not many people today are asking, how does God feel about the home? What is God's perspective? What is God's viewpoint as it relates to family values? You know, I would think that we'd be a lot more concerned about God's viewpoint than anyone else's. And there are a number of reasons that I give for why we ought to be more interested in what God says about the family than what anyone else might have to say or what anyone else might think. Reason number one, we ought to be concerned about God's idea and God's feeling and God's viewpoint about the home is because He's the one that created the home. In the very beginning of time, after He had created the man, He saw that it was not good for the man to be alone. So He took a rib from the side of man, and from that rib He made the woman. And then when the woman was presented to the man, He said, "This is bone of my bone and flesh of my flesh, and she shall be called woman, for she is taken out of man. For this cause a man shall leave his father and mother and shall be joined to his wife, and the two of them shall be one flesh." God created the home. You know, if I have a problem with my automobile, and I want to have that automobile fixed, I don't take my automobile to a person that works on refrigerators, because they probably don't know anything about my car. You see, I'm going to take my car to someone who knows more about the car that I'm driving than anyone else. Now, isn't that good? That's just common sense, isn't it? And it just seems to me that if we want to know about the home, then we would consult the one who created the home in the very beginning of time. A second reason I would suggest that we need God's viewpoint on the family is because of the wisdom of God. God is so much wiser than we are. He's more knowledgeable than we are. As a matter of fact, God knows it all. Isaiah 55, verse 8 and 9 tells us that my thoughts are not your thoughts, and neither are my ways your ways, saith the Lord, as the heavens are higher than the earth, so are my thoughts and your thoughts, and my ways and your ways. So who am I to tell God what I think about the home? I need to be asking, what does God say about the home? And then another reason I suggest that we need to be consulting God about the home, that we need to be thinking, what does God say about the family? What is His viewpoint about the family? It is because one day I'm going to stand before Him in the judgment, and I'll have to give an account to Him for what I have done in the family. And so one day I will give an account for my life. I will give an account to Him for the way that I have conducted myself in the home as a father, as a husband, as a grandfather. What a serious thing to think about standing before God, giving an account to Him for our lives. You see, we ought to be concerned about what God thinks. As it relates to the family, there appears to be a national state of emergency so far as the home is concerned. There is a breakdown of the home in America. And we need to be concerned about, now, what does God want us to be doing in the home today? And we need to get back to things that are just so basic and things that are so fundamental. Unless we do, we're not going to be able to survive as a nation of people. Someone has said, as goes the home, so goes the nation. And I believe that is so true. So let's think for just a little while today as we study together the viewpoint of God on family values. What is His viewpoint? Well, first of all, I want to ask a question. What is a value? If we're thinking about God's value of the home, how bad He values the home, what is a value? Well, I believe the correct way to think about that is that a value is anything that I deem to be important. Anything that I deem to be important. And there are many things that are important in our lives. And so whatever is important in my life is a value. My wife is important to me. So that is a value that I have. My children are important to me. My grandchildren are important to me. All of my relatives are important to me. The church is important to me. Preaching the gospel is important to me. Living a godly life is important to me. Loving God with all of my heart, all of my soul is important to me. Living for Jesus is important to me. See, all of these things are values that we have. Now, how do we determine the values that we have? Now, the world determines their values one way, and then Christians and believers determine their values possibly in another way. The unbelievers of the world determine their values by what they think is a value, what they deem to be the most important thing in their life, and they determine their values from within self. That's really not a new concept. As a matter of fact, in Judges 21 and verse 25, the Bible says, every man did that which is right in his own eyes. Now, that's how they determined values in that day, by what was right in their own eyes. I taught a class one time on secular humanism. There was a woman who attended that class, and I made a statement that there was a secular humanist who pointed up and said, there's no one up there that's going to tell me what to do. And the woman became a little bit angry with me. Later I learned that she had just told her husband the very same thing. No one is going to tell me what I can do and what I cannot do. Well, that's how unbelievers of the world determine their values. They do not have an absolute moral standard. They do not have an absolute standard of truth by which to conduct their lives. Whatever is true to them, in their own eyes, is all the truth that they need to know. But now the believers of the world determine their values in a completely different way. You see, our values have already been determined. And we determine our values by the Word of God. In Matthew chapter 4 and verse 4, Jesus said, man shall not live by bread alone, but by every word that proceeds out of the mouth of God. And so my values are determined by the Word of God. It is the Word of God that is a lamp to my feet and that is a light unto my path. I have everything in the Bible that I need to know about how to have a good home, to be a good father, to be a good husband. 2 Peter 1 and 3 says we have all things that pertain to life and godliness. to live my life here on this earth and live a godly life, everything I need to know has been revealed in the Bible. Hence, in Isaiah 34:16, we're told to seek ye out of the book of the Lord and read. We just need to be searching the book of God, the Bible, to find out what our values are. You see, they have already been determined for us. And the Word of God is the standard, that the standard of absolute truth by which we govern our lives. For example, I don't have to wonder whether or not I should be truthful. That's a value in my life, not because I thought it up, but because the Bible teaches that I should be truthful. I don't have to wonder whether or not that God ought to be first in my life. I don't have to make that up in my own mind and determine whether or not that's right or wrong for me. That value has already been determined in the Word of God. And I don't have to decide whether or not I'm going to be a good husband, a good father, to try to have a godly family. But because, you see, that's already been determined for me in the Bible. All I have to do is to take the Bible and use it as a guide or as a manual for how to live my life, how to conduct myself not only in the home, but to conduct myself in society in general. So our values as Christians are determined by the Word of the living God. And God values the home. He values the home. Now, the home has been redefined in our day. And I might point out that it is not God who has redefined the home. No, absolutely not. God is not the one who has redefined the home. There are those who have tried to redefine the home to tell us that men can be married to men and that women can be married to women because they love each other. Well, do you find that in the Bible? Is this a value that God has told us? Is this something that has been revealed in the Bible? Well, you say, well, not in explicit terms. No, exactly, it's not in explicit terms at all. The very opposite has been revealed. For example, in 1 Corinthians chapter 7, Paul said, to avoid fornication, every man should have his own wife, every woman should have her own husband. A husband and a wife, a man and a woman. And so men have redefined even what a family is today. Some think that they can just live together, and a man and woman live together, and that just, it's okay, it's all right in the sight of God. And they've tried to redefine what a family unit is today. Well, now, just suppose that the government should do some redefining for us. And that's not unusual, perhaps, for them to do that in certain instances. But suppose that they were to redefine what our daily nutritional requirements are. Suppose the federal government should say, you know, you don't need to eat nearly as much food as you do. And I would imagine that might be one way in which the government might be right. Most of us don't need to eat nearly as much as we do. Some people don't have enough to eat. And that is a sad commentary on the richest nation in the world, that we have people in this nation who don't have enough to eat. Well, let's just assume that they've told us you don't need to eat quite nearly as much food. Would that keep me from being hungry just because the government tried to redefine how much food I'm supposed to eat? Absolutely not. I'd still have the hunger pains in my body even though I'm trying to go by the guidelines the government has given me. Well, now, just suppose an individual redefines what a family is. They redefine what a family is. Does that mean that their new definition of a home is the thing that God has told us in His Word. Absolutely not. We would still have the need to define the family as God sees it. Now, God values the home. And I want us to think about some ways that we know that God values the home. And basically, we're going to be talking about God's purpose. His purpose for the home. First of all, one of the purposes of the home was to prevent sin. In 1 Corinthians chapter 7 and verse 2, nevertheless, to avoid fornication, let every man have his own wife, every woman her own husband. It was for the prevention of sin. Another purpose for the home is the propagation of the race. In Genesis chapter 9 and verse 1, the Lord said, be fruitful and multiply and replenish the earth. The place that children are to be brought into this world is within the framework of the home. It is the case that so many children today are being born out of wedlock, and many of them grow up without a father, or maybe sometimes even without a mother in their home. But that's not God's design for the home. God's purpose for the home is to bring children into the world, and His purpose in doing that is that they might have a father and a mother to bring them up in the nurture and in the admonition of the Lord. Another purpose that God has for the home is to prevent loneliness. After God made Adam in the Garden of Eden, we're told in Genesis chapter 2, verse 18, that God saw that it was not good for the man to be alone. And thus He created for man a companion. Now, that companion was one of the purposes of it, was to keep Adam from being lonely. There was no creature that God had made that was a suitable companion for Adam. So He needed companionship, and she became his helpmeet or helpmate. She became the one who complemented his life. And so the purpose of the home is to prevent loneliness. I have seen people married for 50, 60, and 70 or more years, and they are so close as husband and wife, and then one of them dies, and the other person becomes so lonely. So lonely. And they are grieving because they have lost their companion. You see, God knows what's best for us. And one of the purposes that God has for the home is that to prevent us from being lonely. Another purpose of God is that the home should be patriarchal in government. The Lord said, your desire shall be to your husband, and he shall rule over you. Now, I know some would be offended by that statement, but keep in mind that that was written by the inspiration of the Holy Spirit. Those are not my words. Those are God's words. And so God wants man to be have a home, and in that home, the husband is to be the leader in that home. Joshua chapter 24 and verse 15, Joshua said, as far as me and my house, we're going to serve the Lord. And one of the great needs in the home in America, perhaps even throughout the world, is for male leadership in the home. There is a lack of male leadership in the home. There are boys that grow up without a father. I've seen this with boys who have no father at home. He left his wife because he saw someone else he liked better, and he began to have to engage in sin, and he became an adulterer. And the boys in that home, the children in that home, grow up without a father. They need that father image in the home. But so many are growing growing up without that. There was a judge in Mobile, Alabama, a number of years ago who said this, and it was recorded in the local newspaper, that 80% of the children that came to his court had no father at home. That is deplorable. That is deplorable. We need men who will step up and assume the responsibility of trying to train and to rear those that they help bring into the world. One of the purposes of God, thus, is to lead the home, to be patriarchal in government. But another purpose of the home is for pleasure. Someone says, well, what do you mean by that? Well, in Hebrews 13 and 4, the Bible says that marriage is honorable in all, and the bed is undefiled. There isn't anything ugly. There isn't anything sinister about the sexual side of a marriage. And there is a certain amount of pleasure involved in that relationship. That's one of the reasons that God said, nevertheless, to avoid fornication, let a man be married to one woman and a woman be married to one man. And so it's to prevent sin. It's for pleasure. And then God, another purpose that God has for the home is purity. To have the home pure. You know, the Bible says, wives, submit yourselves unto your husbands as unto the Lord. The husband is the head of the wife, even as Christ is the head of the church, and he is the Savior of the body. Therefore, as the church is subject unto Christ, so let the wives be subject to their husbands and everything, and husbands, love your wives, even as Christ also loved the church and gave himself for it, that he might sanctify and cleanse it with the washing of water by the word, that he might present it to himself a glorious church, not having spot or wrinkle or any such thing. And so the church is to be pure. And God is using the relationship of a husband and wife to talk about Christ and the church. And the church is to be pure. And there is to be purity in the relationship of a husband and wife. That is, a man is to be faithful to his wife. A wife is to be faithful to her husband. Someone says, well, why do people cheat on their companions? Well, I could give a long list of things that many people think about. They say, well, that's the middle age crisis, and they think the grass is greener on the other side, and go on and on and on about different reasons and rationalizations about why people cheat. Here's basic reason. Here's the bottom line reason. They sin. The old devil gets in their life. The devil comes between a husband and wife. And the devil knows that if he can become between a husband and his wife, that he can destroy that family. And that's what he wants to do. He wants to destroy your family. That's the reason that a man should cleave to his wife. And a wife should cleave to her husband. That simply means that they need to live a life of purity and be faithful one to another. Now here's another purpose that God had for the home, and that purpose is permanence. How long? Oh, how long should you stay married? Till your wife appears without makeup on? How long should you be married until your husband goes several days without shaving? How long should you be married until you get tired of that individual? Just how long should you be married? And Jesus answered that question. What God hath joined together, let not man put asunder. It's for life. Would you not make your home a Christian home by giving your life to Jesus today? By believing on Christ with all of your heart? Repenting of your sins, confessing your faith in Jesus Christ by being baptized into Christ for the remission of your sins. The Lord will add you to his body, the church. You live for Christ in the home and bring your children up in the nurture and admonition of the Lord. Help your grandchildren go to heaven one day. I want to thank you for watching today. And until we meet again, may the Lord bless you and keep you, is my prayer.
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In the opening of Galatians, Paul says of Jesus, He gave Himself for our sins to deliver us from the present evil age, Galatians 1:4. Paul is speaking about more than our salvation from sin. He is talking about the corrupt culture surrounding Christians, threatening to pull them back into sin. Paul clarifies this threat in verse 6, saying, I am astonished that you are so quickly deserting Him who called you. Many Christians in Galatia had been duped by a different gospel, which Paul disparaged as not that there is another one, but there are some who trouble you and want to distort the gospel of Christ. 1 and verse 7. Later in the letter, Paul said false teachers were trying to enslave them, in 2 and verse 4. He says they had bewitched them, 3:1, and hindered them from running the Christian race, in 5:7. The swiftness of their turn astonished Paul. When the gospel is distorted, it threatens to bewitch and enslave and hinder those souls who follow it. We must insist on the pure word to protect our souls.

Be an encourager, lift each other up. There can never be enough of the building of his kingdom. Amen to that. Greetings, friends and brethren. Paul Mays with you. You're fired up servant of the Lord. I love to encourage. I love to be an encourager, and I love to be encouraged. Do you? Don't you love to be encouraged? Well, I hope that you will also be an encourager. It helps us stay focused on the mission when we do so. We're going to consider this original a cappella teaching hymn that I co-wrote with Sister Deb Hibbard. We're going to take apart the lyrics by the authority of Scripture, make sure that they add up to biblical truth, because when we're singing, we are teaching Colossians 3:16, and we must sing, teach biblical truth. Whatever we do must be by the authority of Jesus Christ, Colossians 3:17. We're going to take apart the lyrics, but before we do so, let's have a listen.

0: How about that one? That chorus had been hounding me for a while. And what I mean by that is I wrote the chorus and I sat on it and I sat on it. And every once in a while, I just randomly remember it because the way God made my brain. And I would remember the chorus and, oh, I got to finish that. I've got to finish that. And I knew that if I didn't sit down and finish it, it wouldn't get finished. But thankfully, recently before that, not long before that, I had hooked up with the Collaborators for Christ. What that means is that I had the force of Deb Hibbard's lyrics on tap. I could just give her an idea and tell her what's the topic and just turn her loose. So I sang out a melody without words. I handed it off to her, which gave the syllable count for the verses and said, this is the chorus. I sang the chorus to her and gave her the melody for the verses. Not long after that, and I mean not long at all, probably like an hour or something, she had it back in my inbox and ready to go as another original a cappella teaching hymn. It's super fun, isn't it? I had the privilege of teaching it on Digital Bible Study and on Team Lift with Eric Diaz. And it is a fun, encouraging song. Be an encourager. Lift each other up. There can never be enough of the building of his kingdom. Let's check out these lyrics. Compare them to the authority of Scripture. I want to be an encourager. I want to encourage you to keep working for Jesus. Let's go. Be an encourager. Lift each other up. There can never be enough of the building of his kingdom. Be an encourager. Lift each other up. Oh, please do not ever stop. Will you help build up and strengthen? That's the chorus. 1 Corinthians 16:14. Let all that you do be done with love. Matthew 5:15. Nor do they light a lamp and put it under a basket, but on a lampstand, and it gives light to all who are in the house. Let's shine the light of Jesus. Let's do these things in love. Love for each other so that we can enter heaven together, having worked hard. Love for the lost so they can see the light of Christ. Hebrews 10:25. Not forsaking the assembling of ourselves together, as is the manner of some, but exhorting one another, and so much the more as you see the day approaching. We should constantly be encouraging the church, each other, to work hard for Jesus. Keep up the fight. Keep working. There's work to do each day, isn't there? There is. Hey, listen what I say. Listen. There's kingdom work to do, enough for me and you. Oh, I love that line. When she gave me that lyric, I was excited. There's kingdom work to do. That sounds so official, doesn't it? It is official. We are part of the kingdom in the church, the kingdom, the bride, the body. We're in the one holy bride of Christ. That kingdom, oh, there's kingdom work to do. You can believe it. You will never run out of work for Jesus if you look for it. There's work to do each day, so let us not delay. It's urgent. There's kingdom work to do, so can I count on you? Colossians 3:23, and whatever you do, do it heartily as to the Lord and not to men. Do it with zeal, energy, enthusiasm. You get to serve. Let me say it again. You get to serve our mighty God in private Bible studies, by preparing food for those who cannot, by giving rides to those who need a ride to the doctor who can no longer drive. By, you see where I'm going with that. There's always kingdom work to do. When you do it, be grateful that you have the privilege to serve in the kingdom. Do it heartily. For as the body without the spirit is dead, so faith without works is dead. Do you have a dead faith or are you working? Two are better than one because they have a good reward for their labor, Ecclesiastes 4:9. Ephesians 2:10, for we are his workmanship created in Christ Jesus for good works. Do you know that's why you were created, church? Which God prepared beforehand that we should walk in them, Ephesians 2:10. That's why we were created, to work. Are you working? That's why you were created, working for the Lord, serving the Lord, serving his church, serving the lost. Teaching the one way of salvation in the one church of the Bible. Be an encourager. Lift each other up. There can never be enough of the building of his kingdom. Be an encourager. Lift each other up. Oh, please do not ever stop. Will you help build up and strengthen? There's work to do each day. Your talents to display. There's kingdom work to do. Who will you help renew? There's work to do each day. Go on your knees and pray. There's kingdom work to do, but workers are too few. I bet you recognize those scriptures, don't you? Commit your works to the Lord and your thoughts will be established. Proverbs 16:3. Luke 10:2. Then he said to them, the harvest truly is great, but the laborers are few. Therefore pray the Lord of the harvest to send out laborers into his harvest. I'm praying for fellow workers, co-laborers, co-workers in the fields, working the fields, looking for those lost souls and encouraging the rest of the church to do the exact same thing. Your talents to display. What talents do you have? Look at your particular talents and tools. Then you'll know how to serve. That's in another teaching hymn of mine. How has he called you to serve? Matthew 9:37, then he said to his disciples, the harvest truly is plentiful, but the laborers are few. There's work to do each day. I cannot do myself. There's plenty of work that I cannot do. You know, I can't read or write music. I can't. I don't know how to get it onto the staff. I don't. I don't know how to get it into the PowerPoint on the staff. I don't know how to do that. That's the work I cannot do myself. I turn to Ethan Tate of the Tri-City School of Preaching in the Rogersville Church of Christ. That brother, he works hard. I'm telling you, that brother's working hard. I cannot do the work that he can do. I need him. I need you. Jesus needs you. Jesus needs you to do the work that you can do. He gave you, he equipped you with certain skills and tools, and he expects you to use them to glorify his name. Are you using your skills? Be an encourager. There's kingdom work to do. I need someone to help. I do. I'm going to do what I'm going to do, what I can do, and you need to do your part, church. There's work to do each day. Let's build the kingdom up. There's kingdom work to do. Let's start and never stop. I keep saying it. Work until you're dead, wrung out, lifeless, used up. This body, it's only here for a while, and it is intended to glorify God. You are a soul riding around in a very temporary physical form. This is just raiment here. This body that I'm riding around in is not me. What you see, it's not me. I am the soul that is temporarily inhabiting this flesh, and it is designed to glorify God. It is a tool to glorify God. Whatever you do, do it heartily as to the Lord and not to men, knowing that from the Lord you will receive the reward of the inheritance, for you serve the Lord Christ. But he who does wrong will be repaid for what he has done, and there is no partiality. Colossians 3:23 and 25. Colossians 3:17. Whatever you do in word or deed, do all in the name of, that is, by the authority of the Lord Jesus, giving thanks to God the Father through him. 1 Corinthians 15:58, therefore, my beloved brethren, be steadfast, immovable, always abounding in the work of the Lord, knowing that your labor is not in vain in the Lord. Be an encourager. Lift each other up. There can never be enough of the building of his kingdom. Church, I want you to work hard. I'm encouraging you to work hard. Part of the work of the Lord is encouraging. You know, half of my work is dedicated to getting the lost into the one church of the Bible. And the other half is dedicated to getting you to do the exact same thing, church. Stay fired up for the King. Stay motivated and be an encourager so that others will do the same thing. I would like you to think about this. If you were by yourself and you were the only one working for the Lord, how many could you bring to Christ? I don't know. But if you can encourage all the Christians you know to do the same, think about the church, the army of the Lord, mobilized because we are constantly encouraging each other. That's what I seek to do, and that's what I would encourage you to do. Work for the Lord, church. Work like you mean it. Work like you believe in Jesus Christ, and you believe in the promises he has made, and you believe in the charge that he has given us to seek the lost with the one soul-saving gospel of Jesus Christ. I love you, and I want you to be ready. Be an encourager as part of being ready for when the Lord comes in the clouds. My name is Paul Mays. I am a Christian, and I appreciate the privilege of delivering this message during this segment of The Fruit of Our Lips. We will see you next time.
1: Let us offer the fruit of our lips. Hear the sacrifice, the fruit of our lips.

Welcome to Digging Deep. My name is Dan Cates. During our study, we want to consider for a few minutes Scripture and science. We want to see that these two things are not mutually exclusive, but rather, true science is always going to support what Scripture teaches, and Scripture is always going to reflect what true science tells us. Now, in our world today, we have so much division when it comes to science, and that's true not just in the United States, it's true in other countries. We can think about the division, for instance, among environmentalists and those who do not feel that there is a significant effect which man is contributing to the climate. We can think about the arguments that people have as to when life begins and other things along that line. But I would suggest the biggest of these areas of disagreement is along the lines of evolution or the Big Bang, uniformitarianism, and other such that have to do not only with origins, but with why things appear the way today that they do. When we consider Scripture, Scripture is not a science book. But that said, Scripture is always going to be accurate in its science. We also need to appreciate that science is not automatically anti-science. In fact, we're going to talk about what true science involves. First, we need to appreciate that there is a very strong war taking place on the part of the secular world against Scripture. And it's important for us to be able to fight back. It's important for us to be able to answer the arguments. The only problem is that our platform to answer those arguments may be limited to a pulpit on a Sunday morning, a lectern in a Bible class, an open Bible across the table from one who does not believe that the Scriptures are accurate when it comes to matters of this physical world around us, that we're only talking about a book that concerns itself with that which is spiritual. The media, the education system, politicians, and others have been very loud and very strong in working to tear down the foundation of the truth of Scripture from this scientific perspective. We see this, for instance, in our schools, where those who believe in a literal reading of the book of Genesis, especially those early chapters of the book of Genesis, are not allowed teaching positions. We see this in our government, when more and more decisions are made, which effectively are made because man is viewed just as any animal, just a little higher than the apes, so to speak. We even will see this sometimes in religious circles when there are religious groups, even whole denominations, that will reject the idea that we have to read Genesis literally. So this is an area where we are attacked, and we're attacked often. Let's consider, first of all, that there are some fundamental differences between Christianity and the literal reading of the Bible, not only from the spiritual perspective, but even from the physical perspective, and the so-called scientific community and what they generally will read the Bible and consider it as mythology and so forth, and their doctrine of evolution. Let's consider these differences. First of all, on the one hand, those who accept the truthfulness of Scripture will say that there is a creator. Those on the other hand will say, no, the universe is self-existent.
Those on the first hand will say the earth is very young. Those on the other will say the earth is very old. Those on the one hand will say there's a higher being than man. Those on the other hand will say, no, man is the highest being. And then there will be an ellipsis, yet, as if something greater is going to come along. On the one hand, you have adaptation, which takes place and causes the variation within the different types of animals that we have. On the other, you have evolution, which is taking place, which can lead one animal ultimately to become a completely different type of animal, given enough time and enough, in some cases, external circumstances, in some cases, enough mutations or other such. On the one hand, you have neither that mutation and natural selection taking place in order to cause an animal to become something that it wasn't. But on the other hand, you have those being necessary to the development of different forms of animals. And on the one hand, you have man being above the animal kingdom, and on the other, man's being a descendant of the animal kingdom, and therefore an animal himself. We see then a great gulf between the two sides. On the one side, the Bible is held up. This is truth. On the other hand, a science book is held up. This is truth. If they are teaching things which are at odds, they can't both be true. So we could ask this question. Is that which is called science true science? I would suggest it is not. And we'll present a number of reasons why we would suggest such. Number one, true science is that which deals with things which have been observed. In other words, there has to have been a human being who was there to watch the process. There has to have been a human being who was there to see what was taking place in whatever the study might be. For instance, if somebody is testing gravity, there needs to be somebody there to observe that the object which is being tested fall over and over and over and over and over again. Second, true science is going to deal with that which is sensed empirically. It has to be able to be seen. It has to be able to be heard or smelled or tasted or touched in order for it to be science. Now, that's an important consideration because that means that philosophy and religion are not, if they're dealing with that which is metaphysical, scientific pursuits. When we appreciate that distinction, then that will help us go a long way in understanding, therefore, that science cannot disprove the existence of God, because God is not a corporeal being. He is not a thing which can be taken into a laboratory and weighed and experienced in these other ways. Third, true science is limited to human history. In other words, it has to have taken place during the lifespan of men, which those who are in the evolutionary community would say is far shorter than the life of this world and certainly than the life of the universe and so forth. But true science is limited to that which has been during man's time. Fourth, true science deals with that which is testable. You have to be able to go into a laboratory and you have to be able to actually perform these tests that could conceivably demonstrate that the hypotheses were false. Not only does it have to be testable, therefore, it has to be falsifiable. And if it's something which is an untestable assumption, it necessarily is not true science.
Now, there are a number of terms, therefore, which we need to appreciate if we're going to be able to support our claim that what is taught today as science is not truly scientific. It does not meet the criteria which we've just mentioned. First of all, we hear the terms hypothesis, theory, and law in scientific circles. And more we're hearing the word fact in scientific circles. A fact, by definition, is a truth known by actual experience or observation, something known to be true. Now, if we think about that which is being taught as science today, and we're applying what we noticed a few moments ago in what true science is, we could ask the question, who observed the Big Bang? Who experienced the Big Bang? And the answer to that question is no one. By definition, the Big Bang cannot be scientific. We could also ask regarding something like evolution. Who has ever seen one kind of animal, say for instance a cat, turn into another kind of animal, for instance a dog? I'm not talking about a variation within the kind, different types of cats. I'm talking about one of these groups becoming a whole new group. We've never seen that. It's not taken place during man's period here on earth. That's not, therefore, scientific. We can't go into the laboratory and watch one animal evolve into another type of animal. We can see variations within kinds. We can see adaptations.

0: widely accepted and can be used to make predictions about natural phenomena. Men have never been able to create life. And yet at some point, life had to have begun. Biogenesis, life came from nothing. Abiogenesis, life did not come from nothing. Abiogenesis says life came from nothing. No one can go into the laboratory and produce life from nothing. We cannot devise a test whereby abiogenesis can take place. And yet it must have taken place in the past if the evolutionary model is correct. The word law, which is the weightiest scientific term, is a formulation describing a relationship observed to be invariable between or among phenomena for all cases in which the specified conditions are met. That word tells me that if evolution is taking place, then everything must be evolving at the same time. If everything is evolving at the same time, and we live in a world which houses billions of humans and manifold billions, trillions, and so forth of different types of animals and plants, why is it not even one, much less all, not even one example of evolution can be set forth? I would suggest that Scripture provides for us the answer that man was created and he produces after his kind, as do the animals in their kinds.
1: This has been a presentation of GBN, the Gospel Broadcasting Network.

In our first three lessons, I believe I've made it clear from Scripture that God loves us and wants us to love Him back with our own free will, and that He has given us a divine pattern to follow from the New Testament. Again, if you don't agree with this, then the rest of this study is not going to make a lot of sense, but hopefully you agree. In this lesson, we are going to examine what the New Testament teaches about the church. From the first lesson in this series, I mentioned how some estimate that there are around 40,000 different denominations with different teachings. We shouldn't have this kind of religious confusion, but man loves to do things his way and make traditions into law. Jesus certainly emphasizes this principle in Matthew 15, verse number 1. Then the scribes and Pharisees who were from Jerusalem came to Jesus saying, "Why do your disciples transgress the tradition of the elders? For they do not wash their hands when they eat bread." He answered and said to them, "Why do you also transgress the commandment of God because of your tradition? For God commanded, saying, 'Honor your father and your mother,' and 'He who curses father or mother, let him be put to death.' But you say, 'Whoever says to his father or mother, whatever profit you might have received from me is a gift to God,' then he need not honor his father or mother. Thus you have made the commandment of God of no effect by your tradition. Hypocrites, well did Isaiah prophesy about you, saying, 'These people draw near to me with their mouth and honor me with their lips, but their heart is far from me. And in vain they worship me, teaching as doctrines the commandments of men.'" These Jews created traditions that they turned into laws. And in some cases, they had their traditions being above the law of God. The same principle is why we have thousands of denominations today. It all has to do with people who didn't like a particular teaching, or they came up with their own traditions that they wanted others to follow, and thus a denomination is born. However,

When it comes to the Church of Christ that you read about in the New Testament, we are supposed to be people who use the New Testament as our authority. We are to do our best to ignore opinion or what we feel is right or wrong within our hearts, because we are to allow the Word of God to be our guide. We should agree with what Solomon wrote many years ago in Proverbs 3 and verse number 5. Trust in the Lord with all your heart and lean not on your understanding. In all your ways acknowledge Him, and He shall direct your paths. Or as Paul wrote in 1 Corinthians 4, verse number 6, Now these things, brethren, I have figuratively transferred to myself and Apollos for your sakes, that you may learn in us not to think beyond what is written, that none of you may be puffed up on behalf of one against the other. It's not easy to set aside your feelings, opinions, or traditions that develop over the years, but our goal is to be a reflection of the church you read about in the New Testament. Since we rely on the Word of God for the things that we do and teach, we can firmly say that there is only one church. When man creates a denomination, he's creating something other than the church, because it divides and it is based on part of his ideas or traditions. It's easy to say this, but let's prove it from the Word of God. Matthew 16, verse 15. He said to them, But who do you say that I am? Simon Peter answered and said, You are the Christ, the Son of the living God. Jesus answered and said to him, Blessed are you, Simon Barjona, for flesh and blood has not revealed this to you, but my Father who is in heaven. And I also say to you that you are Peter, and on this rock I will build my church, and the gates of Hades shall not prevail against it. Jesus is talking to his disciples about who people think he is. Then he asked them, Who do you think I am? This is where we see Peter's great confession of Jesus being the Son of God. But notice in verse 18, Jesus said that he would build my church. This is in the singular. And this is the same idea taught throughout the New Testament. Ephesians 1, verse 22, And he put all things under his feet and gave him to be head over all things to the church, which is his body, the fullness of him who fills all in all. There is just one Jesus, and he is head over the church, singular, which also is called his body. Imagine for a minute that there is 40,000 different bodies attached to one head. I'm not sure I could even imagine such a sight, but that is what man has done with all his denominations. Instead, the image the Bible gives us is that Jesus is the head of one body. Paul wrote in Ephesians 4, verse 4, There is one body and one spirit, just as you were called in one hope of your calling. One Lord, one faith, one baptism, one God and Father of all, who is above all and through all and in you all. No one would argue and say that there are a multitude of fathers, and we shouldn't argue that there are a multitude of bodies, because there's just one. 1 Corinthians 12, 13, For by one spirit you all baptized into one body, whether Jews or Greeks, whether slaves or free, and have all been made to drink into one spirit. For in fact, the body is not one member, but many. Romans 12, verse 4, For as we have many members in one body, but all the members do not have the same function, so we, being many, are one body in Christ, and individual members of one another. Every Christian makes up the one body / church that Jesus purchased with his blood. Many more scriptures can be given that repeats this fundamental lesson that there is just one church / body. But some might think that all denominations belong to the one body, even though they call themselves after other men or practices. They don't seem to think it really matters if they do things their way. But Paul condemns this behavior in 1 Corinthians 1 and verse 10. Now I plead with you, brethren, by the name of the Lord Jesus Christ, that you all speak the same thing, and that there be no divisions among you, but that you be perfectly joined together in the same mind and in the same judgment. For it has been declared to me concerning you, my brethren, by those of Chloe's household, that there are contentions among you. Now I say this, that each of you say, I am of Paul, or I am of Apollos, or I am of Cephas, or I am of Christ. Is Christ divided? Was Paul crucified for you, or were you baptized in the name of Paul? Paul was a man who expressed his concern for the churches over
and over again. In fact, we learn in Acts chapter 20 that he even shed tears over his concern for the church at Ephesus. In our immediate context, we see that the Corinthians had started calling themselves after mere men. This is why we see Paul pleading with all his being that they not be divided or call themselves after men, because there was only one man who died for them, and that man was Jesus. It is not possible to have spiritual unity without Jesus being our head. So Paul forbids division. When we allow ourselves to be divided into different religious groups, worshiping in different ways, and calling ourselves by different names, all we're doing is causing confusion. And we all know that God is not the author of confusion. So it is imperative as Christians that we don't accept denominationalism, because God wants his people to be united and not divided. The only way that we can truly be united with God and with each other is by allowing God's word and his word only to be our guide. If we add or take away from his authority, we will not be in unity with him, which is our first priority. Now, people can be in unity with themselves all day long, like the people that were building the Tower of Babel, but they found out that having unity with each other, but not with God, that it doesn't work out well for you, and because it's not going to make you right with God. He's not going to be pleased. So this means that we should not be in open fellowship spiritually with those who choose to divide themselves from God's pattern of worship. Now, I'm not talking about stopping and not reaching out to the religious world, but we should not be sharing our pulpits with them or doing things that imply that we agree with their additions or subtractions from God's word. Sometimes people get offended when you start pointing out the denominations are not authorized in Scripture. I get it. There are a lot of great people in denominations, and they do a lot of great work. But so do a lot of civic organizations. Now, I'm in no way trying to be mean or point fingers. I'm just teaching what the Bible teaches. Some didn't like what Paul preached either, so he asked the question, "Have I therefore become your enemy because I tell you the truth?" Galatians 4, verse 16. If you belong to a denomination, do a little bit of research and you'll find that your denomination was created somewhere between the 1500s and now. Even the Catholic Church didn't officially begin until AD 325. However, the church that Christ built was prophesied about in Isaiah 2, verse number 2. "Now it shall come to pass in the latter days that the mountain of the Lord's house shall be established on the top of the mountains, and shall be exalted above the hills, and all nations shall flow to it. Many people shall come and say, 'Come, and let us go up to the mountain of the Lord, to the house of the God of Jacob. He will teach us his ways, and we shall walk in his paths.' For out of Zion shall go forth the law and the word of the Lord from Jerusalem." Verse 2 is a prophecy of the church, and it has several elements. Number one, it would happen at a certain time, that's the latter days. Number two, it would be built at a location established on the top of the mountains. Number three, it would be exalted above others, exalted above the hills. And then number four, it would involve all nations. All nations would flow to it. The same prophecy is repeated by Micah in Micah 4, verses 1 through 3. The latter days would be sometime in the future. Joel also tells us what will happen when these events happen in Isaiah, in Joel 2, verse 28. "And it shall come to pass afterwards that I will pour out my spirit on all flesh. Your sons and your daughters shall prophesy, your old men shall dream dreams, your young men shall see visions, and also on my men servants and on my maid servants I will pour out my spirit in those days." Daniel also talks about the latter days as well in Daniel 2, verse 28. "But there is a God in heaven who reveals secrets, and he has made known to King Nebuchadnezzar what will be in the latter days. Your dream and the vision of your head upon your bed were these." Now, Daniel goes on to describe the future empires based on the image the king had seen in verses 31 through 34. The head of gold that he saw, that was referring to King Nebuchadnezzar. The breast and arms of silver was the Medo-Persian Empire. The belly and thighs of brass refers to the Grecian Empire. And the legs of iron and feet
of iron mixed with clay. This refers to the Roman Empire that was from 63 BC to 476 AD. In verse 44, Daniel tells of an everlasting kingdom, that is the church, that would be set up during the fourth kingdom, which was the Roman Empire. And in the days of these kings, the God of heaven will set up a kingdom which shall never be destroyed. And the kingdom shall not be left to other people. It shall break in pieces and consume all these kingdoms, and it shall stand forever. Daniel 2, verse 44. All of these prophecies about the latter days, those days, and those things that take place afterward all point to the great event that happened on the day of Pentecost during the Roman Empire. Peter specifically tells us when Joel's prophecy was being fulfilled in Acts 2, starting at verse 14. But Peter, standing up with the 11, raised his voice and said to them, "Men of Judea and all who dwell in Jerusalem, let this be known to you and heed my words. For these are not drunk, as you suppose, since it is only the third hour of the day. But this is what was spoken of by the prophet Joel. And it shall come to pass in the last days, says God, that I will pour out my spirit on all flesh. Your sons and your daughters shall prophesy. Your young men shall see visions. Your old men shall dream dreams. And on my men servants and on my maid servants, I will pour out my spirit in those days, and they shall prophesy." By Peter stating that Joel's prophecy was being fulfilled means that all other prophecies that had to do with the Messiah and his kingdom were also being fulfilled. The reign of Christ would be in the latter days, and his reign would never be succeeded by anyone else. There will be no other age or dispensation of time. There is an easy way to remember all of this because you have the prophecy of Isaiah 2, Joel 2, and Daniel 2, which were fulfilled in Acts chapter 2. Isaiah also said in verse number 3, "For out of Zion shall go forth the law and the word of the Lord from Jerusalem." This verse is saying the same thing, since the word of God is his law. His word slash law would go forth from Jerusalem because that is where it first began to be revealed in Acts chapter 2. Notice what Jesus told his disciples in Luke 24, verse 46. "Then he said to them, thus it is written, and thus it was necessary for the Christ to suffer and to rise from the dead the third day, and that repentance and remission of sins should be preached in his name to all nations, beginning at Jerusalem." Consider what Jesus tells his disciples shortly before his ascension to heaven in Acts 1 and verse number 4. "And being assembled together with them, he commanded them not to depart from Jerusalem, but to wait for the promise of the Father, which he said, 'You have heard from me.' For John truly baptized with water, but you shall be baptized with the Holy Spirit not many days from now. Therefore, when they had come together, they asked him, saying, 'Lord, will you at this time restore the kingdom to Israel?' And he said to them, 'It is not for you to know times or seasons which the Father has put in his own authority. But you shall receive power when the Holy Spirit has come upon you, and you shall be witnesses to me in Jerusalem, in all Judea and Samaria, and to the end of the earth.'" Jesus makes it easy for us to see that this new law was not the same law as the Old Testament, but it was something different. And it would have its beginning at Jerusalem, and then it would go forth from there to all places and all nations. This would also fulfill the prophecy of Jeremiah, who said in Jeremiah 31, verse number 31, "Behold, the days are coming, says the Lord, when I will make a new covenant with the house of Israel and with the house of Judah, not according to the covenant that I made with their fathers in the day that I took them by the hand to lead them out of the land of Egypt, my covenant which they broke, though I was a husband to them, says the Lord. But this is the covenant that I will make with the house of Israel after those days, says the Lord. I will put my law in their minds and write it on their hearts, and I will be their God, and they shall be my people. No more shall every man teach his neighbor and every man his brother, saying, 'Know the Lord,' for they all shall know me, from the least of them to the greatest of them, says the Lord, for I will forgive their iniquity, and their sin I will remember no more." So this new law and its teaching would happen at the establishment of the kingdom/church that would begin in Jerusalem in AD 30.
So the church, singular, that Jesus bought and paid for with his blood is the church / body / kingdom that we read about in the New Testament. It is the church that we must belong to in order to be saved, as Paul said in Ephesians 5, verse 23. For the husband is the head of the wife, as also Christ is the head of the church, and he is the Savior of the body. To be clear, we have learned that there is only one church mentioned in Scripture. That church is not a building, but it is made up of Christians. We know the church belongs to Jesus because he purchased it with his blood, Acts 20, verse 28. Since the church belongs to him, don't you think what you call it should bring honor to the owner? Now, one of the descriptive terms that are applied to the church is found in Romans 16, verse 16. The churches of Christ greet you. This is a designation that certainly honors Christ. However, what you will not find in scriptures are things like the Pauline church or Peter's church or the Repentance church and so on. Can you think of other names that people call churches that are not found in scripture and don't honor the owner? Perhaps the strongest argument I could make against dividing ourselves into different denominations and teaching different things is from the prayer that Jesus prayed in John chapter 17. I recommend that you read the entire chapter on your own. Before our time, I want to share a portion of what it says, starting in verse number 14. I have given them your word, and the world has hated them because they are not of the world, just as I am not of the world. I do not pray that you should take them out of the world, but that you should keep them from the evil one. They are not of the world, just as I am not of the world. Sanctify them by your truth. Your word is truth. As you sent me into the world, I also have sent them into the world. And for their sakes, I sanctify myself, that they also may be sanctified by the truth. I do not pray for these alone, but also for those who will believe in me through their word, that they all may be one as you, Father, are in me, and I in you, that they also may be one in us, that the world may believe that you sent me. And the glory which you gave me I have given them, that they may be one just as we are one. I in them, and you in me, that they may be made perfect in one, and that the world may know that you have sent me, and have loved them as you have loved me. Father, I desire that they also whom you gave me may be with me where I am, that they may behold my glory which you have given me, for you loved me before the foundation of the world. O righteous Father, the world has not known you, but I have known you, and these have known that you sent me. And I have declared to them your name, and will declare it, that the love with which you love me may be in them, and I in them. Jesus prays this beautiful prayer for his current and future disciples. But the key point is when he said that they all may be one as you, Father, are in me and I in you, that they also may be one in us. We must never forget that Jesus did everything according to the will of the Father. He was in perfect unity with the Father, yet he prayed that we too would be one as he and the Father are one. There's no way anyone can justify dividing religious people into different groups, calling themselves different names and teaching different things, and say that they are keeping Jesus' prayer of being one. God's plan was for us to be unified based on his word, because the Bible teaches that there is only one church. And we can recognize that church by following the divine pattern in the New Testament. I know this is a difficult lesson to learn, but I hope you will consider what I have taught and you will compare it to the Word of God. In our next lesson, I will talk about how the church is organized and what the New Testament has to say about worshiping God. I hope you will join me then.

0: The people continued listening to his sermon, and they interrupted Peter, and they said, "What shall we do?" Now, Peter has already said, whoever calls on the name of the Lord will be saved. In essence, they are saying, explain that. What do we need to do? In Acts 2:38, Peter says, "Let every one of you repent and be baptized in the name of Jesus Christ for the remission of sins." We need to let the Bible define its own terms. Mm-hmm. People hear the idea, whosoever shall call upon the name, that must mean prayer, call upon the name of the Lord. That's not the way the Bible defines it.
1: No, and if you think Acts 22:16, I just say, please, if you disagree with us, go study that verse. Paul's already prayed for 3 days, and yet Ananias says, arise, be baptized, and wash away your sins, calling on the name of the Lord. So Ananias gives us through the inspiration of the Holy Spirit, and Paul is speaking, he's saying, look, calling on the name of the Lord is not prayer, because he hasn't done it yet. Calling on the name of the Lord is arising and being baptized, and that's how you wash away your sins.
2: Hello, this is Bob Pritchard with a Gospel Minute. On one occasion, Jesus was criticized by the Pharisees because his disciples did not follow the traditions of the elders concerning the way they washed their hands before eating. Jesus replied, "Well, hath Isaiah prophesied of you hypocrites, as it is written, this people honoreth me with their lips, but their heart is far from me. Howbeit in vain do they worship me, teaching for doctrines the commandments of men. For laying aside the commandment of God, ye hold the tradition of men as the washing of pots and cups, and many other such like things ye do." Mark 7, verses 6 and 7. Unfortunately, the attitude of holding to traditions instead of the commandments of God is alive and well in our religious world today. And the saddest part of it is that people will hold to their traditions much more firmly than they will hold to a thus saith the Lord. In churches of Christ, we do, of course, have some traditions, but the Bible must take precedence in all things. If we can't back it up with the Bible, we don't want to do it. Stay tuned to GBN. We've got something good for you.
0: Jesus said, "He who believes and is baptized will be saved." But on a regular basis, people will object to the command to be baptized, saying the thief on the cross wasn't baptized, and yet he was saved. Dear friend, would you appreciate with me that the thief on the cross died before Jesus' death, burial, and resurrection? Romans chapter 10, verse 9 says, "If you confess with your mouth the Lord Jesus and believe in your heart that God has raised him from the dead, you will be saved." The thief on the cross couldn't believe in the resurrection of Christ because Christ had not yet even died.
3: Life is a balance of needs. We expend much of our effort in scheduling to fulfill the basic needs of our existence, providing the fundamental necessities of water, food, and shelter for us, and those that depend on us takes effort and planning. But what about nature and the complexities of the cosmos? Do we schedule or attend to the laws of nature? Do we provide what is needed for everything that is out beyond the stars? We live our lives as participants within the cosmos. While fulfilling our role, we are able to observe and enjoy the beauty of our cosmos through the elegance of its finely tuned arrangement. The elegant fine-tuning that exists within the cosmos can be seen by the host of interactions happening all around us. Science tries to mirror that natural elegance through the mathematical expressions we use to describe the processes that we're observing. For instance, the gravitational relationship between masses forms the basis of our understanding for all cosmic motion, including everything from planetary orbits to galactic dynamics. The equation describing gravitational force between two objects includes three important factors. First, the masses that are involved, which addresses the existence of structure. Second, the distance between those masses, which addresses the existence of space itself. And third, Newton's universal gravitational constant, a fundamental physical constant that addresses the scale of this force. Both the relationship between mass and distance in this equation, which scales directly with mass and inversely with the square of distance, and the presence of the gravitational constant show a finely tuned balance for the overall strength of gravity's force. Why is it that gravitational interactions follow this relation? Why inversely with the square of distance rather than a direct relationship? Why is the universal gravitation constant the value that it is? These are questions which humanity does not decide. We have discovered the relation, and we have assigned the units by which we measure it, but we did not decide for the cosmos what form of relation or what scale the gravitational force should have. Current understanding categorizes the interactions of nature into four fundamental forces: gravitational, electromagnetic, strong nuclear, and weak nuclear. Each of these forces has a relative strength and scale of operation that is finely tuned to balance the others. The relations of these forces depend on the finely tuned arrangement of our cosmos, from the material constants, such as mass and charge of elementary particles, to the spatial relations for how each force is exerted, to the universal physical constants that balance their effects. The scientific pursuits of investigation and exploration are thrilling, from the discovery of subatomic particles to mankind taking its giant leap on the surface of the moon. The complex nature of the universe has both confounded and astounded humanity, yet the fact that such a vast cosmos exists, that its complexities function so precisely, independent of any human intellect, demands that an intelligent creator designed and ordered this finely tuned cosmos that we are now privileged to study.

Welcome to a time of Bible readings and hymns with your host, David Kenny, of the Wadsworth Church of Christ on West Good Avenue in Wadsworth, Ohio.

the 67th Psalm from the King James Version. God be merciful unto us and bless us and cause his face to shine upon us, that thy way may be known upon earth, thy saving health among all nations. That thy way may be known upon earth, thy saving health among all nations. Let the people praise thee, O God, let all the people praise thee. O let the nations be glad and sing for joy, for thou shalt judge the people righteously and govern the nations upon earth. Let the people praise thee, O God, let all the people praise thee. Then shall the earth yield her increase, and God, even our own God, shall bless us. God shall bless us, and all the ends of the earth shall fear him.

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2: GBN Questions and Answers. We have this good question today. Is an alcoholic responsible to God? Since his addiction has become physical and has such control over his body and mind, is he still accountable to God and will thus lose his soul if he can't control his alcohol addiction? Friends, this is a very good question, and it's a common thing that people deal with, but the answer to this question has to be yes, a person is accountable to God even if he is an alcoholic. Now, why do we say that? Well, for one reason, because of some of the list of sins that are contained in the Bible. In 1 Corinthians chapter 6 and verse 9, the Bible says, "Do not be deceived. Neither fornicators, nor idolaters, nor adulterers, nor homosexuals, nor sodomites, nor thieves, nor covetous, nor drunkards, nor revilers, nor extortioners will inherit the kingdom of God." There's a similar statement in Galatians chapter 5 and verse 21. Now, if we say that a drunkard is not accountable to God, then friends, we might as well suggest that any of the sins in this list would not be accountable to God. Now, I understand the question. The question is that this particular sin is unique because there is a physical addiction associated with it. But I would ask, is it possible for a person to have a sexual addiction? The answer is, of course. Is it possible that some of these other sins could be addictions? And the answer is yes. And I understand there are two sides to this coin. We feel very sorry for people who have gotten themselves in this extremely difficult situation. But you know, at the same time, they are still accountable to God for their behavior. And that includes all of the difficulties that they have brought upon themselves. Friends, Matthew 5 and verse 6 says, "Blessed are those who hunger and thirst for righteousness." Hungering and thirsting are some of the strongest desires that mankind has. And the point of this passage is, when you want it that bad, when you really want to be righteous, you will do it. It is about willpower and the desire to please God.
3: Perhaps you've not heard of the new magazine, Reaching the Lost. It's an exciting new publication designed to focus completely on evangelism. And the best part, it's free. We will mail it to your home, mail it to your congregation. And when you get it, you're going to see featured articles with tips for evangelism. You're going to see instructions as to how to make better use of house to house and heart to heart. Inside, you're going to read of conversion stories, successes that congregations are experiencing. You're going to read about the seminars that we're doing and the reports from churches where we're going. If you would like to sign up for this free publication, go to the website, fill out the material, register today. You don't want to miss this exciting opportunity to become a better evangelist in your local community.
4: 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Were you clever enough to ask him whose life he referred to? His or yours? In reality, that guarantee can only be honored if the guarantor lives to honor it. At the 7th of Deuteronomy, we are told at verse 9 that only the Lord God is God, and that He is the faithful God, keeping covenant and mercy with them that love Him and keep His commandments unto 1,000 generations. That latter expression seems to be a metaphor for the duration of all time. The Almighty, then, is ever present to faithfully honor His promises to us of covenant and mercy. The 6th of Hebrews declares at verse 18 that the Lord cannot lie. And the 13th of Hebrews notes at verse 8 that he is forever the same. It is no wonder then that the hope we have in him is described as an anchor of the soul, both sure and steadfast. It is a lifetime guarantee, both now and throughout eternity.

Welcome to a time of Bible readings and hymns with your host, David Kenny, of the Wadsworth Church of Christ on West Good Avenue in Wadsworth, Ohio.

The 68th Psalm from the King James Version. Let God arise, let his enemies be scattered. Let them also that hate him flee before him. As smoke is driven away, so drive them away. As wax melteth before the fire, so let the wicked perish at the presence of God. But let the righteous be glad, let them rejoice before God. Yea, let them exceedingly rejoice. Sing unto God, sing praises to his name. Extol him that rideth upon the heavens, by his name Yah, and rejoice before him. A father of the fatherless and a judge of the widows is God in his holy habitation. God setteth the solitary in families. He bringeth out those which are bound with chains, but the rebellious dwell in a dry land. O God, when thou wentest forth before thy people, when thou didst march through the wilderness, the earth shook, the heavens also dropped at the presence of God. Even Sinai itself was moved at the presence of God, the God of Israel. Thou, O God, didst send a plentiful rain, whereby thou didst confirm thy inheritance when it was weary. Thy congregation hath dwelt therein. Thou, O God, hast prepared of thy goodness for the poor. The Lord gave the word. Great was the company of those that published it. Kings of armies did flee apace, and she that tarried at home divided the spoil. Though ye have lean among the pots, yet shall ye be as the wings of a dove covered with silver, and her feathers with yellow gold. When the Almighty scattered kings in it, it was white as snow and salmon. The hill of God is as the hill of Bashan, and high hill as the hill of Bashan. Why leap ye, ye high hills? This is the hill which God desireth to dwell in. Yea, the Lord will dwell in it forever. The chariots of God are 20,000, even thousands of angels. The Lord is among them as in Sinai in the holy place. Thou hast ascended on high, thou hast led captivity captive. Thou hast received gifts for men, yea, for the rebellious also, that the Lord God might dwell among them. Blessed be the Lord, who daily loadeth us with benefits, even the God of our salvation. He that is our God is the God of salvation, and unto God the Lord belong the issues from death, and God shall wound the head of his enemies. And the hairy scalp of such as one as goeth on still in his trespasses. The Lord said, I will bring again from Bashan, I will bring my people again from the depths of the sea, that thy foot may be dipped in the blood of thine enemies, and the tongue of thy dogs in the same. They have seen thy goings, O God, even the goings of my God, my King, in the sanctuary. The singers went before, the players on instruments followed after. Among them were the damsels playing with trembles. Bless ye God in the congregations, even the Lord from the fountain of Israel. There is little Benjamin with their ruler, the princes of Judah and their council, the princes of Zebulun and the princes of Naphtali. Thy God hath commanded thy strength. Strengthen, O God, that which thou hast wrought for us. Because of thy temple at Jerusalem shall kings bring presents unto thee. Rebuke the company of spearmen, the multitude of the bulls with the calves of the people, till every one submit himself with pieces of silver. Scatter thou the people that delight in war. Princes shall come out of Egypt. Ethiopia shall soon stretch out her hands unto God. Sing unto God, ye kingdom of the earth. O sing praises unto the Lord. To him that rideth upon the heavens of heavens, which were of old, lo, he doth send out his voice, and that a mighty voice. Ascribe ye strength unto God. His excellency is over Israel, and his strength is in the clouds. O God, thou art terrible out of thy holy places. The God of Israel is he that giveth strength and power unto his people. Blessed be God.

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The unpardonable sin. You know, there are lots of people who believe they've committed the unpardonable sin, the unforgivable sin. Now, most of the time, they're not exactly sure what that sin is, but they really think that they've done it. Have you ever wondered about the unpardonable sin? Well, let's see what God's Word says about it. In the Gospel of Mark, chapter 3, verses 28 through 30, Jesus said this, quote, "Assuredly I say to you, all sins will be forgiven the sons of men, and whatever blasphemies they may utter, but he who blasphemes against the Holy Spirit never has forgiveness, but is subject to eternal condemnation, because they said he has an unclean spirit," end quote. Now, we can see from Jesus' statement that there is a sin that the Pharisees could commit that they could never receive forgiveness for. What had they done that would have put them in jeopardy of committing the unforgivable sin? Now, according to Jesus' own testimony, during his time on earth, he cast out demons by the Spirit of God. When the Pharisees saw Jesus performing these verifiable miracles, they couldn't argue with the fact that he possessed powers that others, including themselves, just simply did not have. And therefore, in order to cast suspicion on the ministry of Jesus, they claimed he was casting out demons by Beelzebub, the ruler of demons. The name Beelzebub simply is another name for Satan. Even when faced with the miraculous working of the Holy Spirit through Jesus, the Pharisees were in essence saying, Jesus is working for Satan, not God. This is what Jesus calls the unpardonable sin. Notice that this unforgivable sin, it's not murder, it's not adultery, it's not general blasphemy or a stubbornness of heart. It was specifically blasphemy against the Holy Spirit. So the question arises, can the unpardonable sin be committed still today? And the evidence suggests that it simply cannot. First, here's why. The circumstances under which the sin is described just simply can't prevail today. Due to the fact that Jesus isn't in the flesh anymore performing miracles now, no one today will have the opportunity to see Jesus in the flesh physically perform a miracle and then say, no, God didn't do that, Satan did. And second, you know there is no other mention of this sin in any biblical passage that's written after the resurrection of Christ? None of the inspired New Testament writers refers to the sin in any epistle or in the book of Acts, and none

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1: It's 7:29. In 2009, a Pew Study Forum found that 52% of all Americans claiming to be Christians believe that other religions lead to eternal life. Now, that's a problem because that is 100% contrary to what Jesus said in John 14:6. Jesus said, "I am the way, the truth, and the life. No one comes to the Father except by me." Now, when we look at that, there's only three ways that we can respond. Either thinking Jesus was crazy, either thinking that he lied, or that Jesus is who he says he is. He is the only way to the Father. I'm Jimmy Holland. Thank you for watching GBN.
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3: Has anyone ever told you that once you become a Christian that you can never do anything to fall away or to lose your salvation? Today on Answering the Error, we'll take a look at that topic.
4: Hi, I'm Don Blackwell and this is Aaron Gallagher, and we would like to welcome you once again to Answering the Error. On this series of programs, we take videos done by various teachers and preachers, and we examine them in the light of God's Word. And we always want to make it our practice when we do someone's video that we reach out to that person and we invite him to discuss the topic with us. And we want to emphasize at the beginning of this and every program that the reason for this program is we don't want anyone to be lost eternally. You know, John 8 and verse 32, Jesus said, "And ye shall know the truth, and the truth shall make you free." 1 John chapter 4 and verse 1 says, "To test the spirits, whether they are of God, because many false prophets have gone out into the world." And so we're trying to do that. Our hope is to reach both the speakers on these videos, as well as the people who are listening to us today. Our request to you is this, that you examine the evidence that's presented and see if it aligns with the Bible. If it does, accept it. If it does not, then reject it. We invite you to be like the Bereans we read about in Acts chapter 17 and verse 11. The Bible says that they searched the Scriptures daily to see whether those things were so. And they had the Apostle Paul teaching them, and yet they were searching the Bible to see if that was accurate and true. That's what we're inviting you to do. Aaron, as we begin, can you tell us what today's video is about?
3: Absolutely. So today's video is by a man named Charles Stanley. And the video, he's answering a question that someone emailed into him. And the question really is, can a Christian lose their salvation? Can they fall from grace? Which is sometimes called the perseverance of the saints or impossibility of apostasy.
4: Once saved, always saved.
3: That's exactly right, yes.
4: Okay, all right. Well, let's begin and watch the first segment.
3: Great.
5: Salvation is from God and no one else. It is only through the life, death, and resurrection of Jesus Christ that we can be forgiven of our sins and united with the Father. This is a free gift of God, something we cannot earn or deserve. Such a gift should make us grateful and give us a desire to serve the Lord always.
4: Okay, Aaron, in this segment, of course, this whole discussion is about the topic, can a person live a life of sin and remain saved? But as he introduces this segment, he talks about salvation being a free gift. Would you agree with that?
3: You know, I would. The Bible talks about the wages of sin is death, but the free gift of God, the New King James and the King James say gift of God. I don't believe free is in the Greek text, but Thayer's Lexicon says it can be added. It's the right concept. And so we know that while we can't earn it, that gift has been given to us by God's grace, but we have to receive it according to his terms. That's a key.
4: Right. And of course, Ephesians 2 and verse 8, "For by grace are you saved through faith, that not of yourselves, it is the gift of God." Now, here's my question. Does the fact that it's a free gift imply that there are no requirements, because that's what is oftentimes asserted?
3: That's a great question. And you know, we want Scripture to be the authority. So when we look in the New Testament, for instance, which is what we're under as Christians, you know, I go immediately to Acts chapter 2, verses 37, when religious people, Jews of the day of Pentecost, ask Peter, "What must we do?" That's a perfect opportunity for

0: For people, Peter to say, there's no requirements. And yet Peter says, repent and be baptized. Acts 9:6, Jesus is told by Saul, go to the city, you'll be told what you must do. So that's Peter and Jesus, which I think are pretty good, two pretty good people to listen to.
1: Okay, great points as we start. Okay, let's continue with the video.
2: But what happens when a person receives this gift and then lives pretty much like everyone else? Our works can't save us. But what do our works say about us? Today's email addresses this question. How can a person be saved, backslide into a life of sin, and still be saved for all eternity? Well, that's a good question, one that is often asked. Because, and I think that one of the reasons so often asked is that many people who have been saved and living in sin are feeling so guilty, they can't quite settle what's going to happen to me.
1: Okay, Aaron, in this section, he asks, what happens after a person receives this gift and then lives pretty much like everyone else? And then he goes to an email question that he's received, and I want you to answer the email in just a second. But the email question says, how can a person be saved, backslide into a life of sin, and still be saved for all eternity? How would you answer that email? Can a person be saved, go back into a life of sin, and be saved for all eternity?
0: Well, I'd love to answer it with Scripture. There's so many passages. The first one that comes to mind is James chapter 5, verses 19. So remember, this is a letter written to Christians. It starts out, verse 19, brethren, so he's writing to Christians, if anyone among you, brethren, a Christian, wanders from the truth and someone turns him back, let him know that he who turns a sinner from the error of his way, so he's referred to as a sinner, will save a soul from death and cover a multitude of sins. So that verse right there says, if a brother wanders from the truth and you turn him back, you've saved his soul. So that's a brother whose soul needed to be saved.
1: Right, and it indicates that he can turn back.
0: That's exactly right.
1: And that's really the question here. Is once saved, always saved true? In fact, as we begin this discussion, it might be good to lay out some other verses. 1 Corinthians chapter 9, verse 27, the Apostle Paul is speaking. He says, but I keep under my body and bring it into subjection, lest by any means, when I have preached to others, I myself should be a castaway. And so the idea that Paul's putting forward is, I have obeyed the Lord. I'm out teaching other people to help save their souls. But he says, I got to keep control of myself and watch over myself because I understand I could be a castaway. What does he mean when he says he could be a castaway?
0: He's referring to the possibility of him losing salvation. You know, and that's pretty haunting to hear someone like Paul say that. We'd think, oh, Paul would never have a chance. But he writes that he could be. And, you know, even earlier in 1 Corinthians 5, that same epistle, he talks about in 1 Corinthians chapter 5, verse 5, deliver such a one, a Christian, to Satan for the destruction of the flesh, that his spirit may be saved in the day of the Lord Jesus. So that's two examples just in the Corinthian letter, and the New Testament's full of them.
1: Here's another I'll mention before we get back to the video. In 2 Peter chapter 2 and verse 20, this is written to Christians in general. The Bible says, for if after they have escaped the pollutions of the world through the knowledge of our Lord and Savior Jesus Christ, that is, they've come out of the world, they've obeyed the gospel, they've been washed of their sins, they've become Christians, the Bible says they are again entangled therein and overcome. That's our very discussion.
3: Yeah.
1: He's asking the question, can a person be saved, go back into the world? It parallels 2 Peter 2 and verse 20. What happens? He says they are again entangled therein and overcome. The latter end is worse with them than the beginning. Now, if you look at the question and you parallel it with this verse, it lines up at the beginning. They come out of the world. They are again entangled. Those two parts parallel. But then he's going to tell us you can't be saved. The Bible, however, says the latter end is worse with him than the beginning. What does that mean, incidentally?
0: It means that it's worse to become a Christian and fall away. You know, I immediately think of Hebrews chapter 10. This is just a haunting passage. Verse 29, talking about people who sin willfully, written to Hebrew Christians. How much worse punishment, talking about that worse punishment than if he'd been born, do you suppose will be thought worthy who has trampled the Son of God underfoot? So it's talking about trampling the Son of God, Jesus, underfoot, and counted the blood of the covenant, Christ's blood, by which he was sanctified, a common thing, and insulted the Spirit of grace. It says this is someone who's been sanctified.
1: That's a good point, because sometimes I hear people say, well, if he falls away, he was never saved in the first place. But that says he was sanctified by the blood of Christ.
0: That's
1: this
0: exactly
1: is a saved
0: right.
1: individual.
0: That's exactly right.
1: You know, 2 Peter 2 and verse 21, the next verse says, for it had been better for them not to have known the way of righteousness than after having known it to turn from the holy commandment delivered unto them. And so he's indicating you were lost, you were saved, and you were lost again, It's a direct answer to the question. Sometimes people put it this way. They will say you can't fall from grace. Listen to this verse. Very interesting. Galatians 5 and verse 4. This is written to Galatian Christians. Mm-hmm. Christ has become of no effect unto you, whoever are justified by the law. The King James says, ye are fallen from grace. And so we're told you can't fall from grace. But the Bible says just the opposite in those very words.
0: That's right. And if you think about it, there was a Paul Harvey had the, if I were the devil. And if I think personally, if I'm the devil, what's a better doctrine than for Christians to say, don't worry about sin. You can live a life of sin. God will always draw you back. That sounds really good, but it's very dangerous. And even in Hebrews 3:12, it says, beware, brethren, beware lest there be in any of you, brethren, an evil heart of unbelief in departing from the living God.
1: That's right. Okay, let's go to the next segment.
2: Well, so let's think about what happened to you at salvation. Well, here's the promise of Jesus. Once you trusted him as your personal Savior, a verse I refer to often, here's what he says. And I give unto them eternal life, and they shall never perish. Now, you and I know what never means. Never means never. Not if, not but, not when, never.
1: Okay, this is very interesting in this segment. Mr. Stanley here mentioned some people who were saved, and then he describes these people as living in sin, and they begin to worry about what's going to happen to them. Very interesting. They would be worried about it. Their conscience is telling them there's a problem here. He says they worry about this, but then he, as a proof that a saved person cannot lose his salvation, he cites John chapter 10 and verse 28. That passage says, and I, this is Jesus speaking, and I give unto them eternal life, and they shall never perish, neither shall any man pluck them out of my hand. Now, Mr. Stanley emphasizes that, never perish. Mm-hmm. He says never means never. He says never, he says not if, not but, not when, never. He seems to think that this is an ironclad proof that a Christian cannot lose his salvation. Now, first, is this what this verse is saying?
0: No, it's not. And one of the things that you always should do when you're reading a passage is to look at the context. Some people say the 10 or the 20 verses before it and after it. And fortunately, in this case, you only have to go back one verse. You know, in verse 28, and I give them eternal life. So who is the them? You go back to verse 27, my sheep. It says, my sheep who hear my voice, that's present tense, keep on hearing my voice, and I know them and they follow me. I believe that's present tense too. So those who have eternal life and will never perish are the ones who continually follow his word, hear his words, and are obedient and follow.
1: Excellent point. I think if a person looks at it that way, verse 27 describes people who are following the Lord will never perish. That's I think right. A good parallel passage to this is 1 John chapter 1 and verse 7. The Bible says, but if we walk in the light as he is in the light, we have fellowship with one another, and the blood of Jesus Christ, his son, cleanses us from all sin. And the idea is, if you keep walking in the light, it's the idea, the parallel of John 10:27. If you're following him, if you keep walking in the light, you will continually be cleansed and you won't perish. The sheep, if they keep following the shepherd, they will never perish. It's a parallel passage.
0: And that idea in 1 John is repeated. You know, I think of 1 John chapter 3 and verse 9. Whoever has been born of God does not sin, does not keep on sinning, for his seed remains in him. That seed, Luke 8:11, is the word of God.
1: That's right.
0: So it's saying, if just like John chapter 10, if you hear those words and you keep following them, you walk in the light, that you have that continual cleansing by the blood of Christ.
1: One more passage, 1 John 5:18, says, we know that whoever is born of God, that's a Christian, mm-hmm. whoever is born of God, sinneth not. It doesn't mean he never sins, but it means that he's trying to walk in the light. He's trying to be faithful. He's following the Lord. But he that is begotten of God keepeth himself. That is, he's following him. He's following him faithfully. The Bible says the wicked one cannot touch him. That's parallel to the idea that he won't perish, that he's continually washed and he's cleaned. And so there's a sense in which once saved, always saved is true, is there not?
0: Yeah, exactly. It's once saved, always saved, as long as that person is a faithful believer.
1: That's right.
0: But if they were to stop hearing, stop following, then God will allow them to walk away. You can't take salvation, but God will allow you to walk away. He won't hold you against your will.
1: That's right. So John 10:27, if you keep following, you won't perish.
0: That's right.
1: In 1 John, if you keep walking in the light, you won't perish. And so the idea of the Bible is faithful service. If you're a Christian and faithful to the Lord, mm-hmm. then you will not perish. If you cease to be faithful, and that's the question he's being asked, if a person becomes a Christian and then walks away and is unfaithful, he says they'll be saved anyway.
0: That's incorrect. You have to keep falling. If you don't fall, if you go back in the life of sin, then you can be lost.
1: That's right. Okay, next segment.
2: If a person is truly saved, here's what's happened. The Bible says in 2 Corinthians chapter 5, verse 17, therefore, if any person is in Christ, they're saved. They become a new creature. Old things have passed away. Behold, all things have become new. In Jesus' conversation with Nicodemus, he said, except a man be born again, he cannot see the kingdom of God. Why did he use that term? Because once born, you're born.
1: Okay. Aaron, he says, of course, he's still defending the idea that a Christian cannot lose his salvation. His first proof of that is John 10:28. We just talked about that. As further proof, number two, he cites 2 Corinthians 5:17, which says that if a man is in Christ, he's a new creature. And he ties that to John chapter 3, verses 3 through 5, and that is the discussion of Nicodemus. Nicodemus was told he must be born again. Now, here's his argument. Mm-hmm. He says, once you're born, you're born.
0: Yeah.
1: So argument number one is from John 10. This argument is, once you're born, you're born. What about that? Is this a good argument? What's he getting at here?
0: Well, a few things. Number one, he said, when you're in Christ, you're a new creation. And that's correct. Romans 6, 3 and 4 says you get into Christ when you're baptized. Then he went to John 3, 3 through 5, born of water and the Spirit. It's interesting. Every Greek scholar will agree that that is referring to water baptism. A.T. Robertson, a Baptist scholar, said it was. It's interesting. If you go back in history, I believe John Calvin, I think Philip Schaff is a historian that mentioned this. John Calvin was actually the first guy to say that this is not referring to water baptism. So you look at that. John 3, 3 through 5, you become a new creature, you're born again when you're baptized. And then from there, once you're born, you can't be unborn. Well, that's true, but you can die. Once you're born, you can die.
1: That's right.
0: And so we look at a lot of people who've been born again, but you can die spiritually, and the New Testament's pretty clear on that.
1: In fact, I'll offer another passage here. 2 Peter chapter 1 and verse 10 says, wherefore the rather brethren, these are Christians, he says, give diligence to make your calling and election sure. Now, that's interesting. Give diligence to this. Why? Because you might not make it. If you're not faithful, give diligence to make your calling and election sure. Now, listen to this part. For if you do these things, you shall never fall. What's the key word there?
0: Yeah, never fall if you do these things.
1: Yeah.
0: Jude 21, keep yourselves in the love of God. How do you do that? You do that through faith. 1 Peter 1:5, kept by the power of God through faith. God's got the power, but he's not going to enact it on you unless you keep yourself in it by faith. So,
1: Excellent. Okay, let's continue.
2: We're not saved because we deserve it. We're not even kept because we deserve it. The scripture says in Ephesians 2, 8, 9, he says, for by grace you've been saved through faith, that not of yourselves, it is a gift of God, not of works, lest any person should boast of it.
1: Okay. Of course, he's right about the fact that we're not saved or kept because we deserve it. But that doesn't prove the idea of once saved, always saved, does it?
0: No, it doesn't. I mean, the Bible, it is a little off topic. We're saved by grace through faith, 100%. We love every scripture. We're saved by God's grace, which he gave through us through the plan of the gospel, Titus 2:11-12. The instruction came from God, appeared to all men, through the system of faith, not of works of the law of Moses. We don't earn it, okay? There's nothing we could do to earn. But Hebrews 5:9, he became the author of eternal salvation to who? Them that obey him. That's
1: yes.
0: Right.
1: Okay, next segment.
2: So let me just remind you of this. You cannot get away with sin. Because you have been saved and you go back into a life of sin, you're not getting away with anything. It doesn't mean that your nature's changed. It doesn't mean that you're now unborn. Salvation is a present experience, and it's an eternal experience. So the question is, can I lose it? Well, how are you going to lose it? Somebody says, well, if I go back into a life of sin, then I've lost it. Let me ask you this. Ask any question to any believer about their lifestyle, and they're going to say, well, at times in my life, I've sinned. And so we're talking about a person, you say, who just goes back into a life of sin. Do they lose their salvation for all eternity? And the answer is no.
1: And this is what he says. He says, we're talking about a person who just goes back into a life of sin. Do they lose their salvation for all eternity? And the answer is no. That's, of course, his words. What would you say to that? How would you respond to that from the Bible?
0: I would say, really, it makes a majority of the New Testament nonsense. If you look at, for instance, the book of Galatians, we know it's written to Christians, written to brethren. In Galatians 5, he says, walk in the Spirit. He's saying, walk in the way that the Spirit has instructed you through the Word. He gives the list of the what we call the lusts of the flesh. And he says in verse 21, Just as I also told you in time past, those who practice such things will not inherit the kingdom of God. And then, it's interesting, down in chapter 6, verse 7, do not be deceived. God is not mocked. God will not be mocked. If we decide to go back into a life of sin, we're going to be punished for that unless we repent. But to just go back into a life of sin and think there's going to be no consequences, it's against the majority of the New Testament teaching.
1: It's a good point. You know, it's interesting to parallel this again to 2 Peter 2 and verse 20, because here's his words. We're talking about a person who just goes back into a life of sin. Do they lose their salvation for all eternity? The answer is no. Now listen to the Bible. For if after they have escaped the pollutions of the world through the knowledge of our Lord and Savior Jesus Christ, they are again entangled therein and overcome, the latter end is worse with them than the beginning.
0: Yeah.
1: Same situation in his question and the Bible, but his answer is no. They don't lose their salvation. The Bible says the latter end is worse than the beginning.
0: Yeah.
1: Okay, next segment.
2: Their awareness of the presence of God seems to disappear. Their prayers go unanswered. They feel very unworthy and separated from God. There's a feeling and awareness of guilt and shame and fear and emptiness, and they will miss the will of God in their life. They will waste away their life. They will miss the blessings of God, and they will miss their eternal reward. So remember this, there's a difference in losing your salvation and losing all the things that I just mentioned. Because when a person lives in guilt and they live with a sense of separation from God and unawareness of his presence and cannot have answered prayers, they feel very, very lost. That doesn't mean they are lost, because he says, I give unto them eternal life and they will never perish. He didn't say they wouldn't suffer. And, for example, remember this, you also lose your reward. And in 1 Corinthians chapter 3, Paul makes it very, very clear about losing our reward when we live a life of sin.
1: Aaron, this section is very strange to me. I have never read anything like this in the Bible, but that is what he's arguing. He argues that a Christian can have guilt and, quote, miss the will of God in their life, waste away their life, and many earthly consequences of living in sin, but he says, but that's different from losing your salvation. He makes a distinction here between losing your reward and losing your salvation, and he cites 1 Corinthians chapter 3 to support this. Can you explain what he's talking about here?
0: So when you try to reconcile, I think, the majority of passages that say that you can fall, and you also have this idea that you can't, you have to find a way to reconcile the two. And so sometimes they go to a very difficult passage. 1 Corinthians 3 is undoubtedly a difficult passage, but if you let the Apostle Paul interpret his own language with his writing, you can understand that. So if we turn to 1 Corinthians chapter 3, verse 9, we are God's fellow workers. He's just going to talking about Paul, I planted, Apollos watered. We are God's fellow workers, those evangelists. You, the Corinthians, are God's field. You are God's building. So he starts out telling the Corinthians about what they are. They're God's field, God's building. And then he goes on in the next few verses to explain how, as a wise master builder, Paul has built on the foundation of Christ, and that each one of those work is speaking of the converts. He's talking about those people he's made a Christian. So when it says that there, if anyone's work is burned, he will suffer loss, but himself will be saved. He's saying if those converts that I taught were baptized, if they fall away, Paul will still be saved, but they won't. It's not talking about losing your reward, but also still going to heaven.
1: Exactly right. Okay, next segment.
2: So the question is, can a person be saved by the grace of God, born again, new creation in Christ Jesus, and slip back into sin and still go to heaven? Yes, you can, but it is a very expensive trip. You lose and lose and lose and lose, and when you stand before God, you will have lost your reward.
1: And this is just astounding to me, because he is speaking so directly against so many passages that we've already cited. He says, so the question is, can a person be saved by the grace of God, born again, new creation in Christ Jesus, and slip back into sin and still go to heaven? He says, yes, you can. This is a bold and absolutely false statement.
0: Yeah, he's really basing a lot of this on that 1 Corinthians 3 passage. If I was somebody taking notes, I'd write down 1 Corinthians chapter 9 and verse 1. He tells the Corinthians that you are my work in the Lord. So what is the work? Is it a person's merit? No, it's a convert. Paul says that. He speaks this way frequently. 1 Thessalonians chapter 2, 19 and 20, he talks about how converts are his joy, glory, crown, and hope. So if you let the Apostle Paul interpret himself, he's not speaking about that. He's speaking about a convert can lose. So that sort of eliminates any Bible support for the idea of losing your reward but still going to heaven. So,
1: and again, they might cite next to 1 Corinthians 3 in their Bible, they might write down 1 Corinthians 9:27.
0: Perfect.
1: Because it shows that Paul was even concerned about this in his own life.
0: That's right. Would he be teaching that you couldn't fall in chapter 3, but he could in chapter 9? Of course not.
1: That's right. Okay, let's continue.
2: So the question is this. Can I sin a little bit here and a little bit there and get by with it? No, you cannot. Because you see, the Bible says your sin will find you out. It is a costly experience to walk away from God into sin, because that is an eternal loss, not of your salvation, but of your reward. It is a foolish decision. Well, thank you for joining us today for the broadcast. And until next week, obey God, leave all the consequences to Him. It's the only way that you can experience life at its very best, so why not?
1: Here's the quote from Mr. Stanley. He says, so the question is this, can I sin a little bit here and a little bit there and get away with it? No, you cannot, is what he says. But his argument is completely, absolutely contradictory. Mm-hmm. He argues that you can live a life of sin and go to heaven, and yet you don't get away with sin. Heaven will be a place of joy and reward and no tears. It sounds to me like you're absolutely getting away with it. But he says, no, you're not getting away with it because you're going to miss some things in this life. Once you get to heaven, is that going to make a difference? What do you say to this?
0: Well, I would say, you know, how about me giving you an example? In Acts chapter 8 and verse 20, Simon the sorcerer, he is baptized. He has his sins washed away. Then he tries to buy the gift of God with money. And Peter says this. Peter says in Acts chapter 8 and verse 20, your money perish with you. Perish, that's apolumi in Greek, which is the same one in John 10:28. You can never perish. Peter is telling Simon the sorcerer, your money perish with you. He's saying you're in a state of condemnation right now. You will perish unless what? Here's the key, verse 22. Repent of this, of therefore of your wickedness, and pray God, if perhaps the thought of your heart may be forgiven. If a Christian falls into sin, they have to repent. That's the central teaching in the New Testament. Once a Christian becomes a Christian, they have to repent to be forgiven by God and reconciled.
1: Right. Of course, I think this is an important question. Once a person becomes a Christian, can he lose his salvation? You know, a large portion of the New Testament was written to address us remaining faithful. A large portion of the letters were written to Christians who had not remained faithful. And so his concept kind of negates it all. Of course, he's arguing, well, you'll miss some rewards in this life. But this is an important question because it's something a Christian would be concerned about and he's worried about. And the truth of the matter is that a Christian should be able to have confidence in his salvation, right?
0: Absolutely right. That's what the whole book of 1 John is written. I wrote these things I've written so that you can know that you have eternal life.
1: In fact, that is my favorite verse in the New Testament, 1 John chapter 5 and verse 13. John says, these things I have written to you who believe on the name of the Son of God, that you may know that you have eternal life. Now, that's interesting because, first, I can know that I have eternal life. It doesn't mean once saved, always saved. We talked about the fact that there are conditions, walking in the light. But if I do that, I can have confidence in my salvation. But it's very interesting how I can know. How can I know that I have eternal life?
0: By these things that are written in 1 John chapter 1 and verse 4, and these things we write to you that your joy may be full. And then verses 6 through 10, if we walk in the light, verse 7, as he is in the light, we have fellowship in the blood of Jesus Christ, cleanses, present tense, continual cleansing, us from all sin. It's like windshield wipers. If I'm walking in the light, following God's word, and I sin, that sin will be forgiven if I'm walking in the light. So let's be clear about that. But the book of 1 John can give you real confidence in that.
1: You know, it's interesting to me. He doesn't say, guess that you have eternal life. He doesn't say, hope that you have eternal life. He doesn't say, wait and see. But he says, these things I have written unto you that you may know that you have eternal life. What that means then is we don't rely on Charles Stanley or anyone else. We have to go back to the written word of God. And that's why we've cited a lot of scripture in this program, because everything that we do has to be based upon the word of God. And of course, that's what we're trying to do on Answering the Error. We want to get people to open the Bible and go back to the Word of God, and only to the Word of God. We'd like to thank you for joining us today. If you have a video that you would like us to review, we would encourage you to send it in to us at the Gospel Broadcasting Network. Until next time, we hope you have a good day.
3: Sometimes in a boxing match, one fighter is far outmatched and gets pummeled. His eyes become swollen, lips are torn, and cuts on his cheek disfigures him so much that he may be described as beyond all recognition. What a horrifying phrase that is. Yet those words could appropriately be applied to Jesus on the cross. Surely the scene of Jesus suspended between heaven and earth was horrific. Passersby would have witnessed his abused body and thought he was beyond all recognition. The prophet Isaiah said as much. As many as were astonished at you, his appearance was so marred beyond human semblance, and his form beyond that of the children of man. Isaiah 52:14. Yet when the centurion stood facing him, saw that in this way he breathed his last, he said, truly this man was the Son of God. Mark 15:39. Jesus' disfigured face and abused body wasn't beyond the recognition of faith. Today, in his physical absence, faith still recognizes him.

0: Hi, my name is David Kenny. Welcome to Light from Above. I'm the preacher for the Church of Christ in Wadsworth, Ohio. I also have a special guest with me, Brother Dave Miller from Apologetics Press from Montgomery, Alabama. Dave, welcome. We're glad to have you here in Ohio. Glad you could be on the show.
1: Great to be here. Thank you.
0: We've been interviewing him on a couple programs in prior episodes. I thought we would take some time and talk about a newer book that you have, and maybe we can sort of dig in a little deeper on it and talk about it. And you can get the book through apologeticspress.org. It's soon to be out or is out. I'm not sure which one it is, but it'll be available. It's called God and Government. God and Government. Dave, why don't you tell them, give us a little bit of an overview. What's this book about? Basically, the title.
1: Well, it seems to me that we're living at a time in American history where confusion among our population at large and our politicians is very significant with regard to the role of government, especially the federal government. Anybody who's been following what's going on, whichever side of the issue you're on, like socialism, there's no question that our government has become large, it's bloated, it's taken on a lot of different roles and responsibilities. And I just thought, we need to go back and see, number one, what does the Bible say about human government? What is God's view of human government? Does he authorize it? If so, what is its purpose? And then also go back and look at the founders, because they were the ones that orchestrated this grand experiment of the American Republic. What did they say? And how pleased would they be with the role of the federal government that they established? So that's kind of the background of how this got started.
0: Now, to be real blunt about it, some people may say, well, what does God have anything to do with government at all?
1: Which would be a good question.
0: That'd be a good, great question.
1: Yeah.
0: Sometimes people say, well, God never endorsed any form of government in the Bible. I've heard people say that as well. But why don't you speak a little bit to our government, our federal government, and its relationship to God, as opposed to maybe some of these other, like socialism, communism, those kinds of forms.
1: Well, the premier passage, I suppose, in the New Testament would be Romans 13. I mean, that explicitly states that human government is ordained of God. And what's incredible is that he goes ahead and explains why. What is the purpose of government? And Paul articulates that very precisely. He is to bear the sword. He is therefore responsible for maintaining order, to protect the rank and file citizens, to provide security for people. So the purpose of government, stated very succinctly, is to protect its citizens from an internal criminal element and an external, nations that would want to harm us. There's not anything in the Bible about God wanting the government to provide me with, a monthly check or with free health care or even in education. We've kind of come to expect that, well, that's really kind of the role of government. But the Bible places that at the feet of parents. Not that they can't allow a public school to assist them in that role, but it's not to usurp that role or take the place of that role, especially if public education has become corrupted and is subversive to the Republic because of the ideologies and concepts that are being perpetrated on young minds. So Romans 13, 1 Peter chapter 2, that's the role of government. The way it's worded in 1 Timothy chapter 2 is that we might live peaceful lives. Well, after looking at those passages, I went back to the Old Testament to see, well, does God say anything about this? Well, as it so happens, there is only one civil law code in all of human history that God himself authored, and that's the Law of Moses. Now, while the Law of Moses certainly addressed a lot of what we would call religious features, when you think about it, Israel came out of Egypt and commenced their national identity, and the Law of Moses was intended to be the governing law code. In fact, you remember God actually said through Moses, there in chapter 4, right out of the chute in the restatement of the law in Deuteronomy, what nation is there that has a god like we have? Well, there weren't any others. They were all pagan. Mm-hmm. And what other nation has a law code like we have that comes from the mind of God? So when we want to look at a civil law code, there would be the one to go to. And I discovered that's exactly what the founders believed. They often spoke of the Ten Commandments and the Hebrew Code. Not that they thought the Ten Commandments were still in effect as Hebrew law. They knew that was not the case. But they were saying, look, these moral statements constitute the proper foundation on which any successful government and country will be built. And so I found both the founders saying the central purpose of government is to protect the people, and I found the Bible says the same thing.
0: Let me ask you about this. The talk about principles. The law of Moses was for a nation of Israel. You quoted a passage in Romans 13 that talks about the sword. Now, some people look at it and say, well, you know, our context, our day and age is different and all that. Okay, but principles still follow. Mm-hmm. Why don't you explain to people when the New Testament, when Paul wrote to the Romans, to the church at Rome, when he says the sword, I mean, we don't carry around swords very often. What did he mean to them, and what would that mean to us today? What authority as far as the sword, how would that relate to our day?
1: That's an excellent question. The only purpose for which a sword was used, that, insofar as I know, was for the purpose of execution. You know, it wasn't to spank people or to tickle them under the ribs or anything like that. The sword was an instrument of lethal execution. So that is an explicit endorsement of capital punishment. But again, well, let's go back, though, to the one civil law code that God himself authored. Did capital punishment play a role in the Mosaic economy in terms of the punishments, the punishment framework out of which God wanted that nation to conduct itself? Well, as it turns out, that was probably the premier form of punishment. There were others, flogging, fines that could be levied. There was even banishment. But the number one way to address crime, according to the law of Moses, was capital punishment. And I discovered that there are no fewer than 16 capital crimes under the law of Moses. One, for example, that we ought to be following, and we're not, is kidnapping. You know, we have children, for example, kidnapped in this country every day, taken away by perverted people that sexually abuse these children and literally destroy them. Even if they ever get out from under their captor, they're essentially ruined for life. Well, that was a death penalty offense in the mind of God. He wanted execution on that. I think about murder. Think how many premeditated first-degree murders occur in this country every day. And the perpetrators go to death row, sit there for years and years and years, appeal their cases. The law of Moses said not only is the death penalty to be invoked, it's to be invoked speedily. And there is no, the law of Moses said, no ransom is to be taken for the first-degree murderer. Well, that's our modern equivalent of plea bargaining. And we'll plea bargain and get it down from the death sentence and go sit on death row. By the way, the biggest eye-opening discovery to me under the law of Moses was incarceration was not a punishment that God gave. Putting people in prison and letting them sit there for 30 years is not in the mind of God. That's not part of God's will. They had a temporary containment holding cell while what we would call court was taking place to ascertain guilt or innocence. But that's not one of the punishments. And so how dare we utilize punishments that God himself does not authorize us to use? But on the matter of murder, by taking ransom, by delaying punishment, the text indicates very clearly that that is going to cause, it will be a major contributor to the unraveling of the moral condition of the nation. That's how serious that is to God.
0: Now, I know in the state of Ohio, we've had a lot of politicians talking about and in the press about human trafficking. Mm-hmm. And how, you know, it's a big problem. There's a lot of things that we rename, but they're old crimes.
1: Absolutely.
0: And, you talk about incarceration, I believe archaeology talks about in the ancient world, you will not find prisons in archaeology because they didn't do that kind of a thing. They usually went to capital punishment. They had to do that. But we know that, take sexual predators, we know that the recidivism rate, the repeat rate of that, it just keeps going on and on and on. Matter of fact, in where I live, I get an update from the county sheriff. And it tells me every new sex offender that's been released in my neighborhood. And if you pull that up on a map, you'd be afraid to go out your door.
1: Right.
0: So our government has, you know, let us down, at least where I live, has let us down in doing one of the things you're talking about, and that is keeping society safe.
1: And so here's our government doing all kinds of things, imposing all kinds of taxes and all of this. And then the very thing that they're supposed to be doing, they're neglecting and allowing to get completely out of hand. Under the law of Moses, notice, if God wanted merely a kidnapper to be executed, which, by the way, is wrong because it infringes upon one of the unalienable rights that God has given us. You have a right to decide what to do with your life unless you so violate the law that you forfeit that right. Well, a kidnapper is somebody who's coming and taking charge of your life and deciding what is to be done with your life. Well, that's a death penalty offense. So imagine if God did not, if he wanted a person executed because they simply took custody of a child that they had no right to take custody of, imagine what he would want done to the person who would sexually abuse that child. And yet that's going on all over the country, and it's being handled very lightly, and as you say, as a result, they are permeating our civilization where sexual predators are in large numbers. Well, we've brought this upon ourselves because we think we're more compassionate than God. We think we know how this ought to be handled instead of going back and seeing exactly how God wanted it handled.
0: Well, and also they've made us prisoners in our own houses.
1: Absolutely.
0: And that's really sad. We're talking about Dave Miller's book, God and Government. Let's talk a little bit about, you know, we talk about forms of government. But let me. You said a word, and I want to sort of flesh out this word. A lot of people think that our nation, even people of our own citizenry, they think that our nation is a democracy, and they think that means that our nation is, take the federal election. They think that, oh, you know, we're a democracy, every vote counts. And then you have something that called a republic. You mentioned the word republic. Mm-hmm. And some people don't understand the difference between, and I know it's more complicated, but they don't understand the fundamental difference between a republic and a full democracy. Could you explain to people the difference between those two concepts as it relates to the United States?
1: Sure. You know, the founders were very clear on this. When you go back and read through their literature, you rarely have them refer to a democracy. And when they do, it's generally very negative. A democracy is simply ruled by majority. And they said all the democracies throughout human history have devolved into self-defeating, very wicked countries that end up imploding. A republic, on the other hand, is a representative form of government where the people rule themselves, they govern themselves through their hand-picked elected representatives. But the entire superstructure sits upon certain unchanging norms, values, truths, moral principles that come from God. See, in a democracy, today the people may say, homosexuality is wrong. It's a crime. And then tomorrow they may vote and say, no, now it's okay. Well, you can't have that. That will tear a civilization apart. So there has to be these unchanging values, which they said came from the Creator, the God of the Bible. And so our government must fit hand in glove with those moral principles and be rooted and based upon those, and all of our laws must therefore be in harmony with that. When somebody tells me, oh, you know, God doesn't specify a particular form of government. Well, if you mean by that, he doesn't explicitly say, okay, I want a republic and all these other governments are wrong. That's true. But when you study the Bible and see what political form of government fits hand in glove with Christianity, it's the republic that the founders themselves set up. And certainly God, even though we may say that, you know, well, he doesn't condemn a socialist government, he doesn't explicitly state that's bad. No, but when you study the Bible and see how God feels about socialistic principles, you'll see exactly where he stands on that.
0: Now, you mentioned Republic, and you have elected officials, and those elected officials, they represent you, they represent us. What, you know, for a citizen, how important and what should a citizen be looking for in these representatives in government? What kind of qualifications would God expect us as citizens to look at when we're selecting a card of candidates? What things would be important for us to look at?
1: I was astounded at how many passages in the Old Testament express that very thing. The people obviously should select a righteous people that believe in God, that believe in the moral principles upon which our country was founded. They need to be themselves, personally, moral people. You know, I've heard people say in the last few presidencies, well, you know, their own personal morality, we need to leave that aside and focus. Well, that's ridiculous. If a person lies on a regular basis in his private life, you don't think he's going to bring that into his public life? If he's a thief or if he's greedy and selfish, is he not going to use his political power to accomplish that? Look at the dictatorships of the world in our day and throughout history. That's the way they operate. The people at the top feather their own nest, enhance themselves. You know, our own Congress has voted itself numerous pay raises. So the founders said, okay, if you put a lot of people in government, then you're going to reap what you sow and you deserve it. Instead, you should be inspecting the moral and spiritual standing character of the people you select. They said this over and over. And then they need to be people that are not only principled morally and spiritually and religiously, and by the way, do they go to church? You know, 60% of Americans don't even go to church anymore. So they're not going to be looking at whether these are religious people that believe in God and think that they ought to restrain themselves with Christian principles. Do they go to church? Are they savvy? Are they people who understand the principles of government? It's clear to me that most of our politicians, if you ask them that question, what's the difference between a democracy and a republic? They'd look at you with glazed eyes. They wouldn't know what you're talking about. And they regularly use the word democracy as if that's what we have, which I guess we pretty much do now, but that's not how it was intended.
0: Well, you can really see it in the, not to be too political here, but you can really see it in the debate, or even past debates, elections like Gore versus Bush, or the last one, you know, Clinton versus Trump. A lot of people are going around and saying, well, she won the popular vote, or he won the popular vote, and regardless of the numbers of it. And people go around, they say that, and I'm like, don't you understand? They obviously have no idea the concept. They think that we're a democracy, and they'll rail against the Electoral College, and they're actually railing against the Republic when they do that, is my understanding. Is that close to what's right?
1: I would say so. There's some complicated features as to why they brought the Electoral College in. But and certainly by voting, you know, the founders set it up as a situation where, you know, votes count. But the problem that we're facing in our country is that, in fact, again, the founders repeated this over and over, tragically, if the quality of our political leaders has declined, that is an indication that the moral condition of the population has declined. The politicians are a reflection of the population. So there's our biggest trouble. There's our problem. We've got people now that are, you know, in the last election, there were candidates that would just come out and say, I'm a socialist. And that's where I, you know, well, 50 years ago, he never would have made it to first base. He wouldn't have even been considered by Americans. So we have widespread abject ignorance about what should be, what are the values that brought us to this point in history. And the very people that are trying to tear down our nation and say that it's evil, it's wicked, it's racist, would not last 2 minutes in the society that they would like to have. And there are plenty of them around. Why don't they go to those societies? Why would they want to? Why would they think that changing this one will enable them to continue to have the prosperous lifestyle that they're enjoying?
0: Well, I know it's another way to look at the debate, too, about, you know, right and wrong, immoral, moral. There's definitely a lot of confusion. I want you to talk about this topic next. And And that has to do with immigration. Immigration in our country is a nightmare politically, and every just about politically, economically, in every form. Mm-hmm. But people don't understand. You know, they want to commingle two forms of immigration. They want to say that everybody that wants people want to come to this country, and you know, if they follow the process, then they you know they should be allowed to do that. Well, I think everybody agrees with that. Mm. But the debate is about the people that come here illegally, and then you actually have government officials who have sworn to uphold the law, who haven't upheld the law, and now they're actually even advocating further erosion of the law through this immigration. Why don't you talk a little bit about illegal immigration?
1: Well, notice right off the bat, you've said it well when you've indicated a lack of respect for the law. The rule of law has taken a severe beating in our nation in the last 50 years, and it's because we've raised two or three generations, beginning with mine, baby boomers, that don't respect law. And therefore, we're rebelling against God. We're rebelling against past American thinking on this. So there's your number one problem. But with regard to immigration, if you look at immigration law going all the way back to the founding, most Americans apparently are unaware of the fact we've always had them, even as every other nation has had them. If you want to look at a very strict and rigid immigration policy, look at Mexico's. Just go Google it and look at what they require. They require things that we do not require. But the further back you go, the more careful and serious Americans were. And the founders made it very clear. They said, you know, hey, we've got a big country here that's unpopulated. We welcome people from anywhere. However, we have set into place this republic that depends upon certain basic values. The majority of our people share a common religion. Our people share a common language. These are indispensable to maintaining a republic like we have established. You know, if you want a dictatorship or a monarchy or something else, those things don't matter. But if you want a republic that's self-governing, then the people have to be well-educated and they have to agree with these basic principles. So logically, rationally, you start flooding your country with individuals from locations in the world that do not share those values and those principles of government even. What are you going to do to your country? I mean, this is just rationality. Do you know what the liberal element seized upon with this, with their thinking? Well, you guys are racist. Mm-hmm. You know, you want white Europeans, not black Africans. I'm telling you, David, that is an absolute falsehood. They never said such a thing.
0: I remember Benjamin Franklin when he came out of Independence Hall and they asked him, what kind of government do we have? And he said, a republic, if you can keep it.
1: If you can keep it.
0: If you can keep it. Yeah, there's definitely some threats there.
1: So see, they would say that we welcome people from any nation. Mm-hmm. But we're going to tend to prefer the ones from nations that share our values, that understand our principles. So would they welcome Muslims into our country? I believe if the founders were here and you lined them up to a man, they would say, well, yes, you know, we're not against anybody as far as, you know, ethnicity or anything like that. However, the Quran teaches that a man may have up to four wives. Now, we can't tolerate that here because this nation was based on Christian values, one man, one woman for life. So that is immoral. And if we allow immorality to come into our country without putting a stop to it, it's going to erode the foundations of our country. Islam has a history for the last 1,400 years of wanting to kill Christians. I mean, even if people today want to deny that, and say, well, ISIS is an anomaly. That's where, no. Look back over 1,400 years, going back to Muhammad's own lifetime. They have been warlike and violent. And so, would we allow them to come to our country if they won't be warlike and violent and they won't practice immorality?
0: The book is God and Government by Dave Miller. You can get this from apologeticspress.org. Dave, thanks for sharing with us some information about this book and being a part of our program. It's been great to have you.
1: It's been a joy.
0: That's all the time we have today. Thank you for watching our program. Before we close our program today, we'd like to take a moment and review this roadmap to heaven with you since the matter is so serious. There are many incorrect set of directions out there, and sadly, so many people are following them. For example, some people have been given wrong turns. They believe things such as faith only, works only, or grace only. or some attempt to change the order of the turns, being baptized before they even believe. Some people fail to realize what point they are on the map. Don't even open their Bibles yet, and they think they're saved already. As a person travels in a car or takes a hike, has to follow the proper directions, so we must follow the proper directions to heaven. Let's take a look at the directions on our roadmap to heaven here. You have to look at these passages in your Bible for yourself. We'll just list the steps, the turns, on the way. First is to believe, or to have faith. And then number two, to repent, to turn away from sin. Number three is to confess that Jesus is the Son of God. Number four is immersion, or to be baptized, which is a burial in water, to have your sins washed away. And then you're added to the church by the Lord, not by a group of people, or not by giving some kind of testimonial experience or things like that. And then, once you're added, you need to serve and worship the Lord faithfully all the days of your life. And that, the key word's faithfully. You don't waver. And that's very important. We need to keep in mind, too, that in Noah's day, there was a big flood, and only people in the ark were saved from the flood. The same is true today. There is no salvation outside the Lord's church. Where are you on the roadmap to heaven? Thanks for watching our program. Please let us know if we can assist you with further information for your journey.

You've probably heard of house to house, heart to heart. This is an exciting evangelistic program that places one of the largest magazines in America right into the homes of your local community, where you can share the gospel of Christ and generate great Bible study contacts, potential studies right at your doorstep. House to House delivers 8 pages, beautifully designed graphics,

it says, and this is desert. Other translation says that this is a deserted place. And so from Jerusalem going down south and also going down in elevation, that there is a road. And somewhere along this road, we see that an angel of the Lord calls Philip to go to this location and there wait. Something is about to happen. Notice that an angel of the Lord here, keep that in mind, that an angel of the Lord spoke to Philip. Whenever we have looked at angels before, we've seen from time to time that God has sent His messengers in order to give a Christian a certain message or certain instructions. And here in this situation, it was to tell Philip that he needed to go to this location. Now, in verses 27, it says, "So he arose and went, and behold, a man of Ethiopia, a eunuch of great authority under Candace, the queen of the Ethiopians, who had charge of all of her treasury and had come to Jerusalem to worship, was returning, and sitting in his chariot, he was reading Isaiah the prophet." Notice Philip. And notice what he did. Whenever the command of the angel of the Lord told him to go, it says that he arose and went. You know, that's what faithful men and women do, do they not? That whenever God speaks, that they obey. If we go back to the Old Testament and we look at Abraham and his faithfulness, that whenever God called him in Genesis chapter 12 and verse 1 through 3, the first thing that it says in verse 4 is that Abraham departed as the Lord had spoken to him. If you wanted to do a study throughout Scripture, that would be a very interesting study. Those who did immediately what the Lord told them to do. Whenever it comes to obeying the Word of God, do you? Whenever it comes to studying God's Word and applying God's Word to our lives, well, we see it, but do we skip over those parts that we don't like? If we are skipping, what's happening is that we are not truly following God's Word, and thus we are not truly following the Lord. If we desire to be Christians, and I mean true Christians, Christians to our very core, we have got to be obeyers of God's Word. And that doesn't mean just obeying what we like, but obeying all of God's Word. I want us to consider as well in verses 27 where it says, "So he arose and went again." And notice these observations about this man, that he was a man of Ethiopia. Well, that's a long way away, is it not? Perhaps you have a map in the back of your Bible. I have one here. But I want you to consider how far it is from Jerusalem all the way down to Ethiopia. Some would say that that would have been about a 1,500-mile trip in a chariot. Not in a bus, not in a car, but in a chariot. Can you imagine how many days that it would have taken to go from Ethiopia all the way up to Jerusalem to worship? He was a man on a mission, was he not? But we see that he was a man of Ethiopia. Number two, we see that he was a eunuch. And being a eunuch, there were different types of eunuchs within the Bible, most of which we would see were those who were made eunuchs by men so that they could serve in a specific capacity. We also see that he was a man of great authority. And this idea of authority means that he was high up in the government. He was a man of great power. Also, we see that he was under Candace, the queen of the Ethiopians. So he was right up underneath her, in essence, as far as power and authority goes. We also see that he was in charge of all of her treasury, which shows that he was a man of honesty, that he was a man of integrity. I want us to also consider as well, as we observe this passage of Scripture, that it says that he had come to Jerusalem to vacation. Is that what it says? No. It says that he had come to Jerusalem to worship. This man traveled 1,500 miles

to worship God. Isn't that amazing? Today we can hardly get people across town in their cars with air conditioners or heaters in luxury to come and worship God. What type of a heart do you have to worship God? This man traveled 1,500 miles in a chariot to fall down before God and to worship Him. Do you have that desire? Do I have that desire? We need to set that mindset within us to say, if I can be to worship, I am going to worship. Because my life revolves around God Almighty. I also want us to consider this idea as well. Notice in verse 28, it says that he was reading Isaiah the prophet. He didn't get enough of worship in Jerusalem. As he is returning from worshiping God, he is reading Isaiah the prophet. He is going down through Scripture. He is internalizing God's Word. That shows you what type of a man that we're looking at here. Whenever we look at verses 29, it goes on to say, "Then the Spirit said to Philip, 'Go near and overtake this chariot.' So Philip ran to him and heard him reading the prophet Isaiah and said, 'Do you understand what you are reading?'" Now, I want us to make a little comparison here, that in verse 29 it says, "And the Spirit said to Philip." We remember as we go back, in verses 26 it says, "Now an angel of the Lord spoke to Philip, saying, 'Arise and go.'" And we remember that Philip went. Here in verses 29 it says, "And the Spirit said to Philip, 'Go near and overtake the chariot.'" And what happens? In verse 30 it says, "So Philip ran to him." Again, that's what faithful men and faithful women do, is that whenever we come to God's Word, we read it, that we apply it, because we want to be like Christ. And there's no way that we can truly be like Christ unless we apply all of Scripture to ourselves. Again, not the Scripture that we want to hear, want to apply, those Scriptures in which we like, but all the Scriptures, because I totally want to be like Christ. And if you totally want to be like Christ, we must apply it all to our lives. So therefore, maybe we have anger issues or something like that. Well, some would say, "Well, I don't want to talk about that." Well, that means that we're saying, "I don't want that. I don't want that applied to my life." But if we truly want to become Christians, that's something that we need to work on within our lives. And in any issue in which we may have struggles with, we need to apply it to our lives so that we can be like Christ. I want us to note as well that whenever Philip ran to him, that he heard him reading the prophet Isaiah. That's interesting, isn't it? Because that means that this man, the Ethiopian eunuch, or some would call him the Ethiopian nobleman, was reading out loud. He was reading out loud not only to himself, but to those around him that were accompanying him on this long journey. He's reading it out loud. Pretty amazing, isn't it? He's not ashamed of the Word of God. He wants to know what it says. Notice it's, as well, it says, "Do you understand what you are reading?" That's what Philip asked the Ethiopian eunuch. Do you understand what you're reading as you're reading through Isaiah? And we see where Philip's mind is here at this time, is that he wants to know his place in essence in relationship to God. Where are you at? As you're reading Isaiah, do you understand what is being said? Notice in verse 31, here's the response. And he said, "How can I unless Son Man guide me?" And he asked Philip to come up and to sit with him. Here's a man who is not too prideful to ask for help. Why don't you think about that for a moment? Whenever we look at ourselves, many times we are too prideful to ask others for help. How about men and directions?
How many times will men stop and ask for directions? No, we'll circle around and around and around and around until we finally come up, you know, spending about half a gallon of gas and trying to get to that place. Or here's an example of someone over to the side that we could pull over and ask them, how do you get to a certain place? But we won't do that because of pride. How about whenever it comes to Scripture? Sometimes we'll find something and we really don't know exactly what it means or how we can apply it to our lives. But instead of asking for help, oh, we'll just go on. We'll just kind of brush over that passage of Scripture. But this man, even though he's a nobleman, even though he is great power and authority, it's not too prideful to ask, how can I unless some man guide me? And here is Philip there, and he invites him into the chariot, and he speaks to him. Notice in verses 32 where it says, the place in the Scripture which he read was this. He was taken as a sheep to the slaughter, and as a lamb before its shearer is silent, he opened not his mouth. In his humiliation, his justice was taken away. And who will declare his generation? For his life is taken from the earth. This comes from Isaiah chapter 53 in verses 7 and 8. I think that is interesting that you and I can go back to this same passage of Scripture that the Ethiopian nobleman was reading 2,000 years ago. And we understand, as Philip would bring out, that he preaches Christ to him. Notice this in verses 34 where it says, so the eunuch answered Philip and said, I ask you, of whom does the prophet say this, of himself or of some other man? And so here we see he doesn't know who this passage of Scripture applies to. Is he talking about Isaiah? Is Isaiah talking about himself? Or is he talking about someone else? Well, notice in verse 35, and Philip opened his mouth and beginning at this Scripture, preached Christ to him. And so we know that Isaiah chapter 53, verses 7 and verse 8 refers to Jesus Christ because that's where Philip goes. He preached Christ to him. I want us to consider as well that this passage is the foundational point for teaching about Jesus. He begins where the man was and preaches Christ. Now, everyone that you run across will not be reading from Isaiah chapter 53. They may be at different places within their lives. Maybe you'll run across someone who doesn't believe in God at all. And that's what's being taught today, isn't it? That there is no God and we evolve. And so likely you'll find someone who doesn't believe in God at all. Well, that's where you need to begin if you're going to teach them about Jesus Christ and the gospel. Well, there may be others who believe in Jesus Christ, but really don't have that understanding of what they need to do in order to be saved. What do? You begin where they are and help them on so that they can have a true relationship with Jesus Christ, so that they can truly be placed in His body. Maybe you run across someone who is a Christian already, and maybe they are stumbling. Maybe they are faltering in their faith. Where do you begin? You begin where they are, and you build them up, and you edify them so that they can lead a mature life in Christ. And so, this is where this man was, Isaiah 53, and he begins there and preaches Christ to him. Notice something interesting in verse 36. It says, now as they went down the road, they came to some water, and the eunuch said, see, here is water. What hinders me from being baptized? And so as they're going along the way, they see some water. And he says, hey, wait a minute. Here's some water. What hinders me to be baptized? Now the question is, how did they get from talking about Jesus to being baptized? What relationship is there between the two? You know, some folks today will say, hey, I want to hear about Jesus. I don't want to hear about all this other stuff. But Philip, whenever he preached Christ, had to have preached baptism as well, because you cannot preach Jesus Christ without preaching baptism.
Why is that? Well, let's go to 1 Corinthians chapter 15 and verse 1, and let's go down to verse 4. Let's notice what Paul says here. He says, "Moreover, brethren, I declare to you," notice this, "the gospel." And you remember that the gospel is the good news, "which I preached to you, which also you received, and in which you stand." Now remember, he is speaking to Christians. Verse 2 says, "by which also you are saved, if you hold fast that word which I preached to you, unless you believed in vain." Verse 3 goes on to say, "For I delivered to you, first of all, that which I also received, that Christ died for our sins according to the Scripture." Now here's a part of the gospel, that Christ died for our sins. Verse 4 says, "and that He was buried, and that He rose again the third day according to the Scriptures." And so that's what the gospel is. It is the good news of a resurrected Savior, the death, the burial, and the resurrection. And so whenever Philip is speaking to the Ethiopian eunuch, he is teaching him about Christ, that Christ came and spoke. He had the words of life. Wicked men, lawless men, as Peter would say in Acts chapter 2, would take him and would crucify him, that he was buried, and that he rose again. Now, I want you to take this passage of Scripture and go over with me to Romans chapter 6 and verses 3 through 5. This passage of Scripture reads this way, "Or do you not know that as many of us as were baptized into Christ Jesus were baptized into His death?" You see, that's what baptism is. It is a baptism into His death. Well, what was the gospel? It is the death, the burial, and the resurrection. Notice as we go on into verse 4, it says, "Therefore we were buried with Him through baptism into death, that just as Christ was raised from the dead by the glory of the Father, even so we also should walk in the newness of life." Verse 5 says, "For if we have been united together in the likeness of His death, certainly we also shall be in the likeness of His resurrection." And you see, that's what's being taught here. Philip is saying to the eunuch, he says, "Here you have Jesus Christ, who came into the world, a sinless being, and He died. He was crucified. He was buried. And He was resurrected anew." He says, "Therefore, if you want to follow Jesus Christ, you need to do the exact same thing in which Jesus did. Certainly not be crucified, but that you need to die to the old person, in essence, and be buried in baptism." And of course, baptism is a burial. It is an immersion, not a pouring, not a sprinkling, but it is an immersion, and that there is a resurrection. And so we see how the gospel of Jesus Christ connects with ourselves. And so, therefore, whenever Philip is going down the road and the eunuch says, "Hey, here's water, what hinders me to be baptized?" We see that in the preaching of Jesus Christ, Philip preached baptism to him. You see, the eunuch just didn't pull that out of the air. It was taught by Philip. And whenever we preach Jesus, we've got to preach baptism. Now, it doesn't mean that we shouldn't preach about repenting. It doesn't mean that we should not preach about confessing the name of our Lord Jesus Christ. But we also understand the importance of baptism, by which whenever one is baptized, we enter in into the body of Christ or into the church. Now, in verses 36, it says, "Now as they went down the road, they came to some water, and the eunuch said, 'See, here is water, what hinders me to be baptized?'" Notice again, it says in verse 37, "Then Philip said, 'If you believe with all of your heart, you may.' And he answered and said, 'I believe that Jesus Christ is the Son of God.'" Now, when we look at verse 37, there are variations in different translations, such as the King James and the New King James, and other translations would have this passage of Scripture inserted there. There are other translations that do not, such as the NIV and the ESV and other translations as well. And then there are other translations, such as the American Standard Version and the New American Standard Version, that put a note within the margins. Whenever we look at evidences, whenever we go back to look at
the scriptures. Notice that this one verse is not found until about 170 or 210 AD. And it was first found in a text by Irenaeus. Now, no doctrine, in essence, is lost or gained by having this passage inserted. Whenever we look at Scripture, we see it repeated over again. In Romans chapter 10 and verses 9, Paul would say that if you confess with your mouth the Lord Jesus and believe in your heart that God has raised Him from the dead, that you shall be saved. So we see that confession truly is a part of our salvation. And so whenever we look at this passage of Scripture, he says that I believe that Jesus Christ is the Son of God. And we need to believe that before we are baptized into Christ. If we are to be a true Christian, we certainly need to believe that. If not, confess it with our own mouth. Remember in 1 Timothy chapter 6 and verses 12 and 13, that here Paul, speaking to Timothy, says this. He says, fight the good fight of faith. Hold on to eternal life, to which you were also called and have confessed the good confession in the presence of many witnesses. What is he confessing? He is confessing that Jesus Christ is the Son of God. Verse 13 goes on to say, I urge you in the sight of God who gives life to all things and before Christ Jesus who witnessed the good confession before Pontius Pilate. Pontius Pilate asked Jesus, he says, are you a king? And Jesus says, truly I am. I am the king. He was confessing that he was who he truly was, the Son of God, and that he came to be a king. Now, and that idea of being a king means that he has dominion and rule. And that was what was given to him in Daniel chapter 7 as he sat down at the right hand of God. Now, in verse 38, it goes on to say, so he commanded the chariot to stand still, and both Philip and the eunuch went down into the water, and he baptized him. Notice that they went down into the water, and he, Philip, baptized him, the eunuch. That goes back to a Greek word, which is pronounced eis, which means into. Both of them went down into the water, and we see that as they are both into the water, that Philip baptizes him. And that word baptism again means to be immersed. And so that is what it means, that they both went down into the water, and that as they are there, Philip immerses him into that water. He is burying him, as we would see in Romans chapter 6. Now, in verses 38, it goes on to say, so he commanded the chariot to stand still, and both Philip and the eunuch went down into the water again, and he baptized him. Verse 39 says, now when they came up out of the water, the Spirit of the Lord caught Philip away, so that the eunuch saw him no more, and he went on his way rejoicing. They came up out of the water because they both went down into the water, of course. And notice that he went on his way rejoicing. Now, who did? The Ethiopian, did he not? Philip is called away, but the Ethiopian eunuch went on his way rejoicing. You remember back in Acts chapter 8 and verse 3 that whenever Philip preached the gospel, that there was great joy in that city. We remember in Acts chapter 2 and verse 38, whenever Peter tells them to repent and be baptized for the remission of their sins, there's great joy as well. And so likewise, there is great joy whenever we commit our lives unto Jesus Christ. And then finally, verse 40 says, but Philip was found at Azotus and passed through, and he preached in all the cities until he came to Caesarea. He is continuing on that journey. He is going down the road to Gaza, and as he goes to Gaza, he cuts northward, and as he is going through these cities, that he is preaching Christ to them until he gets to Caesarea, and that is where we will find Philip again in Acts chapter 21 as he encounters Paul as he is going up to Jerusalem. Whenever we consider Acts chapter 8, it's a wonderful chapter of what one person can do. You are one person, and you can do great things. Especially whenever we're going to God's Word and teaching people God's Word and going back to the gospel and telling them
what they need to do in order to be saved. You can do that. You have your Bible. You can share it with others. And you can take them from where they are to where they need to be. I really appreciate your time. I hope that you will come back the next time as we look at Acts chapter 9. Thank you again.

Another question we want to answer today is, someone writes in and says, I often see the Ten Commandments at public buildings, and I have friends who believe that we should keep the Ten Commandments today. Are the Ten Commandments binding today on Christians? Now, friend, when you go back to Exodus chapter 20 and you read those Ten Commandments, Jesus did mention many of those under the new law. But is the Ten Commandments of Moses, is the Old Testament, is the Sabbath day binding on Christians today? I want you to listen to the words of Ephesians chapter 2, verses 14 and 15 as we address this question. That's Ephesians 2, verses 14 and 15. The Bible says, of Christ, He Himself is our peace, who has made both one, Jew and Gentile, has broken down the middle wall of separation. Now watch this. Having abolished in His flesh the enmity, that is the law of commandments contained in ordinances, so as to create in Himself one new man from the two, thus making one man, one new body, as it were. And so when we think about the Ten Commandments, Jesus on the cross abolished that. Hebrews 8, verse 13, in that He says a new covenant, He's made the first obsolete. Ten Commandments are part of the old covenant, part of the first covenant, and that's not something the Christian is going to be judged by today. When I stand before God, am I going to be judged by the Ten Commandments and the law of Moses? Listen to the words of Jesus in John 12, 48. Jesus said, He who rejects me does not receive my words, has that which judges him. What is it, Lord? The word that I have spoken will judge him in the last day. And so while the Ten Commandments was a good law, holy law, or right law, it was given specifically to the Israelites. The law of Christ and the new covenant is what we're under today. And as we said, 9 out of those 10 commandments have been brought back under the teaching of Jesus. But today we don't worship on the Sabbath. We worship on the first day of the week. Acts chapter 20, verse number 7.

0: in one of our Savior's more memorable remarks. He is quoted as saying, "Come unto me, all ye that labor and are heavy laden, and I will give you rest. Take my yoke upon you and learn of me, for I am meek and lowly in heart, and ye shall find rest unto your souls, for my yoke is easy, and my burden is light." From the 11th of Matthew's Gospel, beginning at 28. Perhaps you have been so busy throughout the course of a heavily scheduled day that you may not have noticed to just what great degree your energy was dwindling. And it may not have been until you got home and were able to settle back in your easy chair that it finally occurred to you just how tired you had actually become. Similarly speaking, we may not realize how much we are laboring and how heavily laden we are, spiritually speaking, until we accept the Lord's invitation to come unto Him and unburden ourselves from that spiritual weight that we may be carrying. "Come unto me," He said, "you that are laboring and are heavy laden." We won't realize just what a great offer that is until we take Him up on it. Rest is what He offers, but yet He also says that we are to take His yoke upon us in the learning of Him. When we get that mental picture of a yoke, we might actually think of a rather heavy piece of wooden equipment that is across the shoulders of the oxen who are plowing or pulling a heavily laden wagon. And we think, just exactly how heavy a burden am I going to receive in the stead of the one that I just gave up? In case that we should become overly concerned about what the Lord expects of us, He promises that what responsibility we accept on His behalf is going to be a burden that is far more easily carried than the spiritual burden of sin that we might presently possess. For He is quick to point out that His yoke is easy, His burden is light. And as one who is meek and lowly in heart, it is not the Savior's intent to place upon us a greater level of responsibility than that with which we are easily able to bear it. If, though, we come to the Lord on His terms, and remember He did say, "You're to come learning of me," there is something that He expects of us in the process of taking upon ourselves His more easily borne yoke. And that is to be willing to give up the one that we are presently carrying. This would really be the Lord's meaning. When Luke's gospel records that there came unto the Lord certain who told Him of the Galileans whose blood Pilate had mingled with their sacrifices. And He said, "Suppose ye that these Galileans were sinners above all Galileans because they suffered such things? I tell ye, nay, but except ye repent, ye shall all likewise perish." Or, "Those 18 upon whom the tower in Siloam fell and slew them, suppose ye that these were sinners above all they that dwelt in Jerusalem? I tell ye, nay, but except ye repent, ye shall all likewise perish." From the 13th of Luke's Gospel, beginning there at verse 1. The two incidences to which reference is made are incidences about which we know nothing more, biblically speaking, concerning the Galileans whose blood Pilate mingled with their sacrifices, or the tragic loss of 18 in the fall of the Tower of Siloam. What is said here is all that we know about those episodes. But what we do know about both of them, just on the strength of what is here revealed, is that both were tragic events resulting in the loss of life. When these who were in the Savior's company first mentioned unto him the Galileans whose blood Pilate mingled with their sacrifices, the Lord asked them if their purpose in telling him about that was somehow rooted in a belief on their part that the Galileans were receiving some kind of punishment for their sins, some kind of just retribution for a transgression on their part. And just in case that's what they thought, the Lord said, I tell ye, nay, that is, this isn't the case. They were not necessarily punished for their own transgressions by suffering that kind of persecution, but rather understand this, that except ye repent, ye shall all likewise perish. The Lord's use of the word likewise should not be given to understand that in the absence of repentance, someone is going to suffer exactly the same kind of persecution as was suffered by those Galileans to whom reference is made. Rather, the understanding is one of perishing in general and in this particular form. Not necessarily a physical perishing, but more importantly to be understood, a spiritual perishing in the sense of a spiritual death. What that spiritual death amounts to is a separation from God. The Apostle Paul told us that it is the Lord who is our life, spiritually speaking. Therefore, to be separated from the Lord is to be separated from our source of spiritual life. And that is precisely what sin does. Isaiah pointed out that your sins have separated between you and your God. The result of that, then, is spiritual death. The wage of sin is death, Paul wrote. Separation from God. We see that illustrated in the Garden of Eden. When the first man and the first woman sinned against their God, and not only were they driven out of the garden, but they were also separated from the tree of life. And yet John tells us in his revelation that it is in the paradise of God that we have free access unto that tree of life. Sinners washed in the blood of Jesus Christ have taken from them that which separates them from their God. They are reunited with their source of spiritual life. Therefore, the Lord said, unless we repent, we perish. And he gave us that same lesson again when he spoke of the 18 upon whom the tower in Siloam fell and slew them. That again, not to be taken as the evidence of those being punished because of their sins, but rather an illustration of what it means to perish, and to perish indeed unless we repent. If repentance is so important, and the Lord tells us in no uncertain terms that it is, then it's important for us to understand exactly what that means. Perhaps the simplest way to describe repentance is to say It is a change of heart. Consider what Solomon taught us about the heart of man. He said, "Keep thy heart with all diligence, for out of it are the issues of life." The fourth of Proverbs, looking there at verse 23. There are some things that we can accomplish with a minimum of effort. Therefore, we could say, well, these things are essentially accomplished passively. Such is not the case with regard to the keeping of the heart. It's not something that can be done with a minimum of effort. It takes diligence. It cannot be passively done. Therefore, keep thy heart with diligence, and here is why it's so important. Because it is out of your heart that come the issues of life. You've given consideration before to the meaning of that word, issues. Sometimes if we pick up the morning newspaper, we might refer to it as an issue. We use the word issue in that sense as a noun, but the noun actually derives from the verb issue. That newspaper was issued forth from its publisher, and the verb became the noun. As a result of that which the publisher issued, you have an issue. Somewhat similarly speaking, the issues of your life are the products of your life. What emanates forth from you? That for which you will be known during your living years, and that which will be your legacy after you are gone. Those are the issues of your life. Did you realize that the condition of your heart from a spiritual point of view had so much to do with not only that for which you are known in this life, but that for which you will be remembered later on? Remember what is said about the dead that die in the Lord. They rest from their labors, and their works do follow them. That for which they are remembered. The good works and the fruit borne by those things that they leave behind. Those are the issues of their life. And when the dead die in the Lord, such wonderful memories, such a spiritual legacy could not be possible from a heart that was not kept with diligence. But why does the heart have so much to do with the product of our lives, what we become and what we accomplish? Solomon will answer that one for us too. He told us that as a man thinketh in his heart, so is he. 23rd of Proverbs at verse 7. You know, a book can look like just anything at all on the outside. It can have a dirty or ragged and worn cover, but you really don't know what material is in between those two covers of that book until you open it. It's been said you can't judge a book by its cover, and what that was all about is that you cannot necessarily judge a person just by their physical appearance, because they are not what they are on the outside. The person is who that person is on the inside. As the man thinks in his heart, that's what he is. And out of the abundance of the heart, the mouth speaks. And from the heart are the issues of life. Whatever a man is in his heart, that's the true definition of the man. Understanding then repentance to be a change of heart, you change the heart to spiritually improve it, and you've changed and improved the man, because he is what he is in heart, and his issues of life will be determined by his heart. That's why the heart is the target of the gospel. And we see that evidenced in the second of Acts when the apostle Peter is preaching the first gospel sermon since the ascension of Jesus Christ. The closing strains as recorded of that sermon are these: "Let all the house of Israel know assuredly that God hath made that same Jesus whom ye have crucified, both Lord and Christ. Now when they heard those things, they were pricked in their hearts. And they said unto Peter and unto the rest of the apostles, Men and brethren, what shall we do? Peter answered them, saying, Repent and be baptized, every one of you, in the name of Jesus Christ, for the remission of sins, and ye shall receive the gift of the Holy Spirit. For the promise is unto you and to your children, to those that are afar off, even as many as the Lord our God shall call. And with many other words did he testify and exhort, saying, Save yourselves from this untoward generation. Then they that gladly received his word were baptized. And there were added unto them that day about 3,000 souls. From the second of Acts, looking there at verse 34 and verses following, we know that there was more to this sermon than is actually recorded in the chapter. This because the inspired writer was careful to point out that it was with many other words that Peter also testified and exhorted, saying, Save yourselves from this untoward generation. But the Holy Spirit inspired the portion of the sermon that we needed to hear to be preserved, to the extent that we understand its effectiveness in hitting the target at which it was aimed, the heart. When these were convicted by the things that Peter preached, they were pricked in their hearts. Target hit. And for that reason, they began to ask, saying, What shall we do? That is, what ought our response to be to the things that we have just heard? This indicates not only did the gospel hit the target of the heart, but the process of changing the heart had already begun, because now they wanted to know what else the gospel said to them. What else does it have to say to give us to understand what we must do to come into a proper and a covenant relationship with God? Notice how the writer describes these. He said they gladly received his word. There's you another indication that the heart is being changed. They weren't turning the word away. They were not rejecting the things that Peter said, as many of them had been guilty of rejecting the Savior himself. Now they were gladly receiving the word. And the result of someone whose heart has been open to the word of God is he becomes obedient to the word of God. And the first thing that Peter told them that they needed to do in order to begin the process of coming clean, of becoming obedient to the gospel of Jesus Christ was to repent. Change their hearts. Once the heart has been changed to be receptive to the demands of the gospel, it is then that obedience demonstrates both that change of heart and the faith that has resulted from hearing that word. Peter said, repent and be baptized, every one of you, that is, none of them excepted, for the remission of sins. Ye shall receive the gift of the Holy Spirit. Approximately 3,000 of them that day. Because their heart had been pricked, because their heart had been changed, they gladly received the word and demonstrated their change of heart and their newfound faith by becoming obedient that day to the gospel in baptism for the remission, that is, removal, forgiveness of sins. Peter would continue preaching on that theme shortly afterward, even as John the Baptist had preached on it years before, even as Jesus Christ had preached on that theme himself. Peter includes it in the first gospel sermon after the Savior's ascension, and he included it in the next sermon that we have recorded from him at Acts 3, this time on the porch that is called Solomon's at the temple. Peter is quoted as saying, repent and be converted, that your sins may be blotted out, when the times of refreshing shall come from the presence of the Lord, and he shall send Jesus, which before was preached unto you, and whom the heavens must receive until the times of the restitution of all things, from the third of Acts, beginning at 19. That idea of conversion means being changed from one thing unto another. Not being any longer what one is in the past, he becomes what he is destined to be in the future. That's the evidence of repentance, which is why it's the first in that sequence of two. Repent and be converted. Change the heart in repentance, change the man in conversion. Conversion would, of course, require obedience to the same gospel that Peter had preached at Acts at chapter 2. And upon obedience to that gospel, because one has repented and is willing to be converted, there is promised unto him a presence with the Lord, who is his life. Peter said, and he shall send Jesus, which before was preached unto you. Oh, the Lord will be coming the second time anyway, regardless of how many in the world are or are not converted. The Lord's coming the second time anyway. But that's not what Peter's talking about. When a person becomes obedient to the gospel, repenting and converting, there is sent unto him an indwelling of the Savior. Peter talked about that in Acts 2, when he promised unto those obedient unto the gospel the indwelling of the Holy Spirit. Ye shall receive, he said, the gift of the Holy Spirit. Ghost. You look back at the 14th of John, and you find that the Lord was talking unto his disciples about that very thing. That is when he said, if ye love me, keep my commandments, and I will pray the Father, and he will send you another comforter, that he may abide with you forever. Even the Spirit of truth, whom the world cannot receive, because it seeth him not, neither knoweth him. But ye know him, for he dwelleth with you and shall be in you. Listen now, I will not leave you comfortless. I will come unto you. You hear there how the Lord was talking interchangeably about the indwelling of the Spirit with his disciples and the Lord's own dwelling with them. After the Lord's departure from the earth, he would make his presence known through his Spirit. And it is the indwelling of that Spirit that Peter promised at Acts 2 at verse 38. It is that indwelling which he promised in other words at the third of Acts at 19 and 20 when he said, he shall send Jesus, which before was preached unto you. Oh, but that promise, contingent as it was at Acts 2, upon the obedience of these unto the gospel. Repent, be converted, or repent and be baptized for the remission of sins. When a person is gladly receiving the word, as those did on the day of Pentecost back over there at Acts chapter 2, there isn't hesitancy in their response to what the gospel asks of them. It would be for this reason that the Apostle Paul quoted Ananias at the second of Acts, or rather the 22nd of Acts at verse 16, as saying, and now why tarriest thou? Arise and be baptized and wash away thy sins, calling upon the name of the Lord. When there is something that is so important that needs doing, we might ask someone why they tarry about doing it. When there was something that was so important for Saul of Tarsus, whom we would later know as the Apostle Paul, to do, Ananias would ask him, why do you tarry about doing it? Or why would you tarry about doing it? Arise, that is now, and be baptized, that is now, because right now. Such obedience can result and will result in the washing away of your sins. You then will have unburdened yourself of that yoke of sin that the Lord wants to take off you, and instead take his yoke that's easy and light.
1: In Acts chapter 19, people were baptized into Christ and the church was established in Ephesus. Later, Paul wrote them a letter and said that they had been saved by God's grace through faith. But what exactly does that mean? Number one, grace is God's part. Titus 2:11 says the grace of God appeared bringing salvation to all men, instructing us. God's grace instructed Noah how to survive the flood, instructed Joshua how to conquer Jericho, and today it instructs us how to be saved from our sins. Number two, salvation is through faith. It's interesting, many of the Greek manuscripts say through the faith in Ephesians 2:8. Faith is our part in obeying God's plan. It's the gospel. Hebrews 5:9 says God is the author of eternal salvation to those who obey him. Obey what? His plan, the gospel. And how? Well, we hear the gospel, believe it, repent of our sins, confess his name, and are finally baptized into Christ, where we contact his blood and our sins are washed away.
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3: Welcome once again to Black and White. I'm Mike Hickson, and John Shannon's with me at my side. I appreciate so much the opportunity to be with you along with John. It is a tremendous privilege for me to sit here with John and to reminisce from time to time and also to talk about Scripture. And so we hope you'll stay tuned with us as we talk today about eternal life.

0: John, it's always great to be with you.
1: Oh, it's a pleasure to be with you, Mike. We're just kind of reminiscing.
0: That's right.
1: Going way back. It's been many years.
0: We've been together for a long time. We've been friends for a long time. And, John, I have great admiration for you and appreciate all the good that you do. And, you know, this program today, we talk about eternal life. And the theme of our program is always, what does the Bible have to say? And the title of our show is Black and White. And by that, we simply mean everything we say is right here in black and white.
1: Right, right.
0: We're not trying to reinvent the wheel. We're not trying to say something new. We're trying to go back and say, this is what the Bible teaches. And so, as we think about eternal life, I guess maybe first and foremost, to set the stage for people to understand that God is interested in people. He loves people. I know that there are, 7 to 8 billion people in the world today, many of whom know nothing about God. They've never heard about the God of the Bible. The God of the Bible is the one who created the world. He made us in His own image and likeness, housed within us in eternal spirit or soul that will live forever. And to understand that God wants us with Him throughout all of eternity. The Bible says God would have all men to be saved and come to the knowledge of the truth. We've talked about the cross, and the cross says to the world, God

0: know I'm saved. I know I'm born again. I know Jesus. Well, Brother Shannon, have you had a conversation with Jesus? Did you ever see Jesus? Not in the physical sense. But when I go his word here, mm-hmm. John said in 1 John 3, I believe it is, he that says, I know him and keep not his commandment is a lie. But when you keep his commandments, you can know him. And God loves us. John 3:16 says, for God so loved the world that he gave his only begotten son, that whosoever believeth in him should not perish, but have eternal life. And the same John that wrote John's gospel in 1 John 5:11, John wrote, and this is the record. I like this. That God hath given unto us eternal life. And this life is in his Son. He that has the Son of God has life. He that has not the Son of God has not life. Now, God said something the same way to Joshua in Joshua 6:2. He says to Joshua, see, I have given into thy hands Jericho and the mighty and the king thereof and the mighty men of valor. Then he says, ye shall compass the city once each day for 7 days, and on the seventh day march around 7 times. But notice what he said at first. He said, I have given. That's past tense. But they didn't have it yet. When did they get it?
1: When they obeyed him.
0: When they obeyed him. God hath given us eternal life, and this life is his Son. It's already here. And anybody that want to be saved, God has already given you eternal life, but you got to go and get it.
1: You got to access it. Which brings to mind, we talk about faith, law, works, God's grace. A lot of times people misunderstand how those terms operate together. But as you mentioned from the book of Joshua, when God said to the children of Israel regarding the city of Jericho, I have given you the city. Well,
0: that's grace.
1: That's grace. That's God's grace. But then when he told them to march around the city,
0: that's the law.
1: That's law. And then when they complied with that,
0: that's law. That's the works of faith.
1: That's exactly right. So there you have it. All harmonizing
0: all
1: together.
0: All harmonizing.
1: Couldn't you make the same case for
0: same
1: Noah?
0: Same thing.
1: In Genesis chapter 6.
0: Right.
1: Noah found grace in the eyes of the Lord. God's going to destroy the world by means of a flood. God said to Noah, I want you to make an ark of gopher wood.
0: That's the law.
1: That's the law. Verse 22 says, thus did Noah according to all that God. Well, that's.
0: It seemed like, Mike, you've been reading this book. It seemed like you've been reading this book. It seemed like we're reading the same book.
1: That's right. But and here's the point. There are principles in the Old Testament that are found in the New Testament.
0: Right.
1: Paul said the things that were written aforetime were written for our learning. You mean to tell me I can read about grace, faith, works, obedience in the Old Testament? Yes. In Numbers 21, when God sent fiery serpents among the people, and they began to cry out for relief, God gave specific instructions to Moses in the long ago, didn't he?
0: Sure did.
1: Told him he said, I want you to make a serpent of brass. And then when somebody's bitten, whoever looks on that serpent of brass, he said, will live. Well, that was a type of the lifting up of Christ in John chapter 3. Because Jesus said, as Moses lifted up the serpent in the wilderness, even so the Son of Man must be lifted up. Well, you mean to tell me that all I got to do is believe? Do you think somebody could have been in the camp with the Israelites and been in their tent? And say, so, you know, I know Moses said that he built that serpent of brass. I believe that he built that serpent of brass, but I don't have to go out and look at it. You think that God would have healed him?
0: No.
1: He had to look at that serpent of brass, and then he would live.
0: Well, now, was it the serpent of brass that made him live?
1: No, it was God.
0: It was God.
1: And so, when we obey the gospel of Christ, what is it that gives us life?
0: God.
1: That's
0: through
1: right.
0: Christ.
1: That's it. We got to be in the right place. Listen, you mentioned 1 John chapter 5. This is the testament. This is the record. God's given us eternal life. Where's this life?

0: It's in His Son. The place of eternal life is first and foremost in Christ, isn't it? It's in Christ. Salvation's in Christ, 2 Timothy 2:10. It's not just in Christ, it's in the church of Christ.
1: That's right.
0: So, now somebody says, you mean to tell me I've got to be in the church of Christ to be saved? Don't take my word for it. Listen to what the apostles said. The Lord added to the church daily those who were being saved. You remember in Acts chapter 5, verse 14, the Bible says, and the believers were increasingly added to the Lord.
1: Right.
0: All right. Does he just mean believer only? No, believer is used in a generic sense, pointing back to Acts chapter 2.
1: Right.
0: When they obeyed the gospel, when they believed the Lord Jesus Christ, they already believed in him. They put him to death. They repented of sin. They confessed his name. They were baptized into Christ. What did the Lord do? Those who gladly received his word were about 3,000, and the Lord added them to them. Verse 47, the Lord adds to the church daily those who are being saved. So when the believers were being increasingly added to the Lord, who's he talking about? He's talking about people that obeyed the gospel. We have to do the same thing to be in Christ and to be in the church of Christ, don't we?
1: That's right, exactly right.
0: And if you're not in Christ, you're not in the church of Christ.
1: Right. And the Bible says the believers more added to the Lord, Acts 5:14.
0: That's right. That's it.
1: And then it says the Lord adds to the church, Acts 2 and verse 42. And the Bible, I think that's pretty good. Then he said, all the children of God by faith in Christ Jesus. They're baptized into Christ. So the children of God are in Christ. And it's very important, and it's a blessing, and it's a privilege to be in Christ, to be a child of God. And then, see, we're saved in Christ. We're preserved.
0: We are. And John,
1: you see it.
0: And John, if we talk about eternal life and the significance of eternal life, to understand that outside a covenant relationship with the Lord, we're not saved.
1: No.
0: That means, you know, I remember having a conversation with a friend of mine years ago, and he had the idea that he said, I really believe that even the Indians who were looking for the happy hunting ground, that they found it. Well, you know, that may sound good in this day and time, but what does the Bible say? Well, you just read 1 John 5:11. This is a record. God's given us eternal life. Where's this life? In his Son. He that has the Son has what? Had life. He that hath not the Son of God does not have life. I don't see how it could be any plainer. And so it doesn't matter what I think. What matters is what does the Bible say?
1: What the Bible says.
0: Paul asked the question in Romans 4, verse 3, what saith the Scripture? Look, I'm not going to be judged on the basis of what I think.
1: No. Nobody will.
0: No. We're going to be judged. And so if we want eternal life, we've got to do what the sovereign God of heaven said to do. When Naaman was told how to be cleansed by the prophet, did he have to comply with the prophet?
1: He had to obey.
0: And you remember what he said? And tell me, John, if this doesn't sound like a lot of folks in the world today, behold, I thought. There are a lot of people that think a lot of things.
1: Paul said in Acts 23:2, he said, I was in good conscience until this day. Because he thought, I thought I should do many evil things.
0: You remember what he said? I did it ignorantly in unbelief.
1: Ignorantly in unbelief.
0: When the scripture uses the word ignorant, it means lack of knowledge.
1: Lack of knowledge, unlearned.
0: It's not a slam.
1: No.
0: It's not a slur toward somebody.
1: No.
0: But it's simply they lack knowledge.
1: They don't know.
0: And so the system of salvation we're talking about is based upon, predicated upon knowledge.
1: Knowledge.
0: Faith comes by hearing, hearing by the Word of God. You've got to take the facts. How many times have you heard it? I bet you preached it, John. In 2 Peter chapter 1, Peter talks about God has given unto us exceedingly great and precious promises. And we talk about there are facts that must be believed.
1: Right.
0: There are commands that must be obeyed, and there are promises to be enjoyed.
1: Right.
0: So, you mean to tell me I have to believe Jesus is the Son of God if I want to go to heaven? I do. That's what he said. Except you believe that I'm he, you'll die in your sins. Are there commands that I have to obey? Were there commands Noah had to obey?
1: Yes.
0: Were there commands the children of Israel had to obey?
1: Yes.
0: When God sent fiery serpents among? Did Naaman have to obey God?
1: Yes.
0: So today, are there things that people must do? John, people get hung up on, well, there's nothing I have to do. Well, God's done his part. The question is, have you done your part?
1: You know, Paul said in Romans 5 and 1 and 2, he said, By faith, we have access into this grace.
0: Access, that's a key word.
1: Access, with access. All men, I think the Bible says in 1 John, let's turn over there, Mike, in 1 John 2. 1 John 2, I think I'm right here. Let's look at, I'm just going to take my time, turn to 1 John 2 that, boy. Yeah, 1 John 2. There we go. 1 John 2. There we go. Look at it. Let's look at this. 1 John 2. 2. Oh, boy. I got a new Bible here, Mike. But
0: you mentioned that the other day, and the pages stick together till you get them loosened up.
1: 1 John 2, 1 and 2. John said, "My little children, these things write unto you that ye sin not. And if you sin, if any man sin, we have an advocate with the Father, Jesus Christ the righteous. And he is the propitiation for our sins, and not for our sin only, but also for the sins of the whole world." Now, the whole world has the opportunity to contact the blood of Christ. It's not physical, it's a spiritual. Now, but they got to get where it is. Well, where is it? In Christ, Ephesians 1 and verse number 3. See, you got to be in the right place. We got the right person. We got to have to be in the right place to be pardoned.
0: That's it.
1: And so, the world, watch it, the world is, God loved the world. God wants all men everywhere to be saved.
0: And John, don't you have to follow the right provisions?
1: You got the right to, right. You got the right to the provision, the precept, everything. God is a God of precise.
0: You made me think about when I was in class years ago, when I was in school, I had a teacher that you and I both appreciate and respected and loved, William Woodson.
1: Yes.
0: Brother Woodson said one time, he was in class talking, and he said, "Truth has a certain ring to it." That's true. And you've got to follow the truth to access eternal life, don't you?
1: That's exactly right.
0: I mean, if you don't follow, you said the precepts, you're not going to access the grace.
1: Look here. Precepts and promises.
0: That's it.
1: Look here. Precepts. Practice the precept, then you have the promises from the Prince of Peace, which is paradise.
0: Do you remember in Philippians chapter 6, or Philippians, Acts 16, when Paul and Silas were in Philippi?
1: Yes.
0: And they'd been beaten, placed in stocks, they're in prison, they're singing praises to God, they're praying. Earthquake occurs, prison doors are opened, and the jailer cries out, "Men and brethren, what must I do to be saved?" Is there a more profound question than that? I mean, you think about all the questions people ask. I mean, and to not ask the question, not only to ask the question, but to get the right answer.
1: Right.
0: That's key to inheriting eternal life. And so if we want to have eternal life, we've got to have the right question, but we've got to have the question answered right.
1: Right.
0: So somebody watching right now, let's say they've never heard what the Bible teaches. What would a person need to do to access that grace?
1: Okay. That's good, and I'm glad I got a little time to deal with that. That was a question was asked on Pentecost.
0: Sure was.
1: Men and brethren, what shall we do? What shall we get? What shall we do? All right. Peter didn't tell them to pray. All right. The jailer asked Paul and Silas, "What must I do to be saved?" Paul's answer was, "Believe on the Lord Jesus Christ and thou shalt be saved in thy household." Now, for years, I was very confused about how to answer that. But it's in the scripture.
0: It's in there.
1: The folks on the day of Pentecost, they heard the preaching first. Then they says, what shall we do? Peter said, repent and be baptized, every one of you, in the name of Jesus Christ, for the remission of sin, and you shall receive the gift of the Holy Ghost. That's what they did. The jailer asked a question before he was taught.
0: That's very okay.
1: Oh, boy.
0: I love that. That's really good.
1: Look here. They asked a question after they had been taught. The jailer asked a question before he went and taught. And what he did, Paul took him and taught him, and he baptized him.
0: Verse 32. They spoke
1: the word
0: of the Lord.
1: Of the Lord to him.
0: And how does faith come? Faith comes by hearing.
1: First comes by hearing, hearing by the word of God.
0: You ever thought how Scripture just harmonizes?
1: Sometimes you don't see certain things, and I have to bring up Foy Wallace Jr. again, because when I heard it, I shouted to myself. I said, "Boy, boy, boy!"
0: Sometimes you just pick up a nugget here, a nugget there.
1: Is that good, Mike?
0: That's real. Well, it's true.
1: It's true.
0: And you know,
1: it rings a bell.
0: Yeah. Well, and sometimes people will read that verse and say, see there, all you got to do is believe on the Lord Jesus Christ. Well, you got to understand, this was a Roman jailer.
1: Right.
0: In all probability, he was a pagan.
1: Right.
0: He needed a foundation laid. You know, before you build a house, you got to pour a foundation.
1: Right.
0: And then you build on that foundation. You frame it. Paul and Silas had to lay a foundation. They said, believe on the Lord. He needed somebody to believe in.
1: Right.
0: So they spoke the word of the Lord to him, and not just him, but also all of his house. Now, the Scripture says that he took them the same hour of the night, washed their stripes, and then what happened?
1: He baptized.
0: Well, why was he baptized?
1: Because he had to preach Jesus to them.
0: Acts chapter 8,
1: right.
0: The eunuch. He'd been to Jerusalem to worship. He's on his way back home. He's reading Isaiah the prophet, chapter 53. When Philip arrives on the scene, Philip asks him, do you understand what you're reading? And he said, how can I accept some man guide me? You mean to tell me that sometimes an instructor is important in the teaching process? Well, of course. When I went into the first grade, it wasn't autopilot. They had a teacher in that classroom.
1: Right.
0: And that teacher taught me certain principles. Well, Philip was an evangelist. He was a teacher, just like Paul and Silas were. They laid the foundation. In Acts 8, the Bible says that the Bible says he's reading Isaiah 53 about the suffering servant. And he asks the question of whom speaks the prophet, of himself or some other man. And Luke said, beginning at that same scripture, he preached unto him Jesus.
1: Preached unto Jesus.
0: Well, why did he preach Jesus? Because he needed to believe in the Messiah.
1: So, well, when you talk about preaching Jesus, what do you mean? You got to preach Jesus.
0: That's right.
1: What do you mean? Well, in Acts 8 and verse 12, Philip went down to Samaria and preached unto him Christ. Acts 8 and verse 12, when they believed Philip, preached the thing concerning the kingdom and the name of Jesus Christ, they were baptized, both men and women. So he preached Christ to them.
0: So don't you think that what he preached in Samaria, he preached to the eunuch?
1: Right.
0: Don't you think it's the same thing?
1: Same thing.
0: To preach Christ, listen, to preach Christ is to preach about the kingdom of God, the authority of Christ. And if you preach the man, don't you have to preach the plan?
1: Right.
0: I mean, what good would it do to preach the man but never tell somebody what to do to be saved?
1: Well, you can preach Jesus. Now, you're preaching Jesus, and individuals just preach Jesus. Well, watch this, man. I just think a minute, Mike. You preach Jesus, okay, the person Jesus. Anybody in the world saw Jesus today?
0: No.
1: When the eunuch asked the question, Whom speak the prophet of himself or some other man? And he says Philip began at the same scripture.
0: And preached unto him Jesus.
1: Now, it took an inspired man to tell it, because we didn't have the New Testament in writing. He beat the same scripture and preached Jesus. Now, when you preach Jesus, what are you going to talk about? You talk about his before he came to earth. We're going to talk about his birth. We're going to talk about his business. We're going to talk about his death, burial, and resurrection, and how he bought the church and prayed for it with his blood, all of that. And he said, up on this rock I will build my church. He was dead, he buried, he rose again the third day, ascended back to heaven. And Jesus said, go into all the world and preach the gospel to every creature. He that believeth and is baptized shall be saved. He that believeth not shall be damned. Well, the eunuch says, see, here's water. Now, I want to know, where did he know about water from preaching Jesus?
0: It would have to be the case that Philip preached to him about New Testament baptism.
1: He had to, because you can't preach Jesus.
0: How would he have known to ask the question,
1: right,
0: had Philip not already schooled him on that matter?
1: In Acts 8 and verse 12, when they believed Philip preaching the thing concerning the kingdom, and the name and the kingdom, they were baptized, both men and women.
0: That's it.
1: What? See, when you preach Christ, how in the world can denomination of people tell me that we obeying Jesus or we're preaching Jesus and you won't mention baptism? You can't preach Jesus unless you mention preaching, watch it, his death, burial, and resurrection. He bought the church with his blood. How are you going to preach Jesus and leave the church out?
0: Okay.
1: How are you going to preach Jesus? And here's another good one, Mike. Have you ever looked at Luke chapter 24? Let's turn over there. We got time.
0: Perfect.
1: Let's look over here. Luke 24.
0: And while you're turning there, let me just inject very quickly. In Acts chapter 2, they did the same thing, and that was in Jerusalem. They did the same thing that they did in Samaria.
1: Right.
0: The eunuch did the same thing that they did in Samaria and on Pentecost in Jerusalem. And then in Acts 16, the jailer did the same thing that they all did.
1: All of them did the same thing.
0: So if that's what they did, what makes me think I can get by with less?
1: That's right. That's right. Now, in Luke 24:46, it says, verse 45, then open he their understanding, that they might understand the scriptures. And he said unto them, thus it is written, and thus it behooves Christ to suffer, and to raise from the dead the third day. Now, most of the time, years ago, when I read, I always started verse 47. But you see, verse 46 talks about his death, burial, and the resurrection. Now, what good is repentance without his death, burial, and the resurrection? No, you got to talk about Jesus and what he did. Now, repentance by itself is nothing without the death, burial, and the resurrection.
0: Takes all. Takes all.
1: Baptism is nothing without the death, burial, and the resurrection of Christ. You follow me?
0: I do.
1: Now, believing is nothing unless you talk about the death, burial, and resurrection of Christ. Are you following me, Mike?
0: And then
1: it says, repent, and that repentance and remission of sin should be preached in his name among all nations, beginning at Jerusalem.
0: That's it.
1: Don't leave out verse 46.
0: I agree. And John, what you said is true. How can you claim to love the Lord and not obey his word? Jesus asked the question, why do you call me Lord, Lord, and do not the things that I say?
1: Now,
0: so we got to teach what the Lord taught.
1: What I'm saying here is, individuals say, all you got to do is believe on the Lord Jesus Christ. What about repentance?
0: It is. Now, it's an imperative.
1: Now, how could Paul be telling the eunuch, believe on the Lord Jesus Christ and thou shalt be saved? And they said, that denomination of people said, and that's all you have to do.
0: It's not, because in Acts chapter 17, when he was in Athens, he said, God commands all men everywhere to repent.
1: Right.
0: All men. That's all mankind.
1: Right.
0: So the eunuch, and I think really, I said the eunuch, I think the jailer in Acts chapter 16, when he washed his stripes, that was indicative of the fact that he was a penitent man.
1: Right.
0: So repentance is just as important as belief.
1: That's right.
0: As you said a moment ago.
1: That's exactly
0: they
1: right.
0: All harmonize.
1: But none of it, none of faith, repentance, confession, and baptism, none of that will work if you leave out Christ is suffering to die, his death, burial, and resurrection from dead. Immersion in water don't mean anything. And see, if you haven't been taught to one faith, baptism won't do you any good.
0: You need to know what the truth is.
1: You need to know the truth.
0: Because the truth sets you free.
1: Right.
0: John, man, it's been a pleasure to be with you today.
1: Well, I've enjoyed it.
0: It's been great to be with you, and thank you for everything that's been said. And I would point out, John said, these things I've written to you that you may know that you have eternal life. We can know it. We just got to make sure that our life aligns with Scripture. John, it's always so good to be with you. Thank you for being with us today. Hope to see you back here again next week. Until then, God bless you.
2: The question, who is Jesus, is not as simple as it seems.
3: Right.
2: Because there's so much to unpack. But we do have an issue in the world of people saying, okay, yeah, in theory, Jesus is just as great as Santa Claus. He's a great story. He helps children behave, but that's really it. Santa is not this, and Jesus is the same thing as Santa. How do we prove that Jesus is a real being? What would you do if someone asked for proof?
3: Well, there's extra biblical proof. We have the writings from the first century of historians. If all we have and people were to take the Bible and just say, look at it from a historical document, there is much proof about who he was associated with and all of that, and coming before Pilate and all of that well documented as well. And so those are things that I think are key when you look at, we can go outside the Bible to see evidence that, yes, he was a real man.

All authority has been given to me in heaven and on earth. Go, therefore, and make disciples of all the nations, baptizing them in the name of the Father, and of the Son, and of the Holy Spirit, teaching them to observe all things that I have commanded you. And lo, I am with you always, even

0: The Old Testament, written and engraven on stones, given to ancient Israel through Moses, their lawgiver, contains a number of basic principles that are vitally needed in our society today. Let's just notice the last of the Ten Commandments, the tenth one. You remember that God said, Deuteronomy chapter 5 at verse 21, "Neither shalt thou covet thy neighbor's wife, neither shalt thou desire thy neighbor's house, or his land, or his manservant, or his maidservant, or his ox, his ass, or anything that is thy neighbor's." Well, friends, if men would conduct themselves on the basis of that prohibition, that instruction, our society would be greatly improved. It is, however, an interesting fact that in the Old Testament, under the law of Moses, God looked on the overt act. To be guilty, one had to commit the sin in a literal, physical way. Now, in the Christian age, the Lord looks on the heart. And this, of course, is illustrated a number of times throughout the Bible. For instance, in the Sermon on the Mount, Matthew chapter 5, verses 27 and 28, Jesus said, "You've heard it said of them of old time, thou shalt not commit adultery." Now, that's the seventh of the Ten Commandments, Deuteronomy chapter 5, at verse 18. "Neither shalt thou commit adultery." But now, listen to the Lord as he completes this statement. Matthew 5, 27 and 28. "You've heard it said of them of old time, thou shalt not commit adultery. But I say unto you," now bear in mind, this is the Lord. He has all authority in heaven and on earth. Matthew 28, verse 18, he plainly tells us, "I am the way, the truth, and the life. No man cometh unto the Father but by me." John 14, at verse 6, this is the one speaking. "You've heard it said of them of old time, thou shalt not commit adultery. But I say unto you, that whoso looketh on a woman to lust after her hath committed adultery with her already in his own heart." Now we understand the consequences of such a thing would not be as great, not as many people involved in the sin. Nonetheless, the guilt is exactly the same. God looks upon the heart. Salvation is an individual matter. So then each one of us shall give account of himself unto God in the day of judgment. Romans chapter 14 at verse 12. So in the Old Testament, it was a physical law, sin and death, so to speak. Or in the Old Testament and the New Testament, it is a matter of the human heart, our relationship to the Lord. But you know, the Ten Commandments, as we said, form the basis, or we could say the constitution, of the Law of Moses, the Old Testament. And those Ten Commandments are no longer a source of authority in matters religious. Now, many people simply do not understand that, but they are no longer authoritative. But let me add at this point, 9 of those Ten Commandments are found in the New Testament, but on a spiritual basis. That's interesting, isn't it? Only one of them is no longer valid, is not found anywhere in the New Testament at all, and that's the fourth one. Remember the Sabbath day to keep it holy. No, that has no place in the Christian age. Christ arose on the first day of the week, of course, appeared to his apostles on the first day of the week. The church had its beginning on the first day of the week. Oh, and Christians meet upon the first day of the week. Acts 20, verse 7, when the disciples came together to break bread, Paul discoursed. He preached unto them. Oh, and I recall that inspiration through this apostle said in 1 Corinthians 16, verses 1 and 2, "As I gave order to the churches of Galatia, so also do ye. Upon the first day of the week, let each one of you lay by him in store as God hath prospered him, that there be no gathering when I come." So then Christians meet upon the first day of the week in the Christian age. Now there are a few basically good people, deeply religious, very sincere, fine folk, who try to worship God on the Sabbath day. That simply cannot be done. That's out of the question. You see, God is a spirit, Jesus said, John 4, verse 24, and they that worship him must worship in spirit and in truth. Right attitude of reverence, respect, and awe, submission, and according to truth. John 17, verse 17, sanctify them in truth. Thy word is truth. So we must worship God according to the instruction contained in this book. Well, someone says, yes, preacher, but the fourth of the Ten Commandments says, remember the Sabbath day to keep it holy. Right, but you are aware that the Old Testament is a system of types and shadows and prophecies of which Jesus Christ is the antitype, the substance, and the fulfillment. So when Christ came, he fulfilled the law. You are familiar with that. Again, the Sermon on the Mount, Matthew chapter 5, verses 17 and 18. Jesus said, think not that I came to destroy the law or the prophets. I came not to destroy, but to fulfill. Till heaven and earth pass away, not one jot or one tittle shall in any wise pass from the law, till all things be fulfilled. So the law of Moses, the Ten Commandments included, is the Word of God. Well, there's no question about that. No question. We even learn from that fourth of the Ten Commandments, do we not? Remember the Sabbath day to keep it holy? Oh, I remember that in Numbers 15, they found a man picking up sticks on the Sabbath day. Now, no penalty had been given for that kind of offense, and so they incarcerated him. He was locked up as one today arrested in the commission of a crime would be arrested, locked up, and wait for a day of trial. Same thing. Now, when this man was tried, he was found guilty. They took him out and stoned him to death. Ah, we observe the goodness and the severity of God. Whatsoever things were written aforetime were written for our learning, that through patience and through comfort of the Scriptures we might have hope. Romans 15, verse 4. And Paul said, these things happen unto them by way of example, and they are written for our admonition, upon whom the ends of the ages are come. 1 Corinthians chapter 10, at verse 11. So then when you go back to the Lord's statement here in Matthew 5, 17 and 18, he said, I didn't come to destroy the law. Oh, no, no. Think not that I came to destroy the law or the prophets. I came not to destroy, but what? But to fulfill. Till heaven and earth pass away, not one jot or one tittle shall in any wise pass from the law till all things be fulfilled. What is the meaning of that word fulfilled? Just turn it around. Filled, full. Oh, Christ is the end of the law unto righteousness to those who believe. Christ is the fulfillment of the law of Moses, which led the Jewish people to an acknowledgement of the presence of the Messiah. If we had time, of course, Galatians chapter 3 points that up. So then the Lord, when he came, fulfilled the law. Oh, I remember that he made the statement after his resurrection and before his ascension. He's speaking to his apostles, Luke chapter 24, verse 44. He said, this is that which I spake unto you while I was yet with you, that all things that are written in the law of Moses, the prophets, and the Psalms concerning me have fulfillment. So then the Lord came and fulfilled the law of Moses. Right. What did he do with it? Oh, having blotted out the bond written in ordinances, which was against us, which was contrary to us, he hath taken it out of the way, nailing it to his cross. Having despoiled the principalities and powers, he made a show of them openly, triumphing over them in it. Let no man therefore judge you in respect of meat or drink or a new moon or a feast day or a Sabbath day, which are a shadow of the good things to come, but the substance, the body, is Christ's. Colossians 2, 14 through 17. Now someone says, well, he isn't talking about removing the law. Listen to him. Let no man therefore judge you in respect of meat, drink, new moon, feast day, Sabbath day. Friends, you can't take the Bible today and say, Watkins, you're not keeping the law of God. You're not observing the Sabbath day. Right. And I'm not going to Jerusalem three times in the year either. As a matter of fact, I don't offer the firstlings of my flocks and herds. I don't offer the first fruits of the ground from the garden. As a matter of fact, nobody keeps the law of Moses today. Such would be utterly impossible. You see, the priests could only come from the tribe of Levi. Yet the genealogical records have been destroyed, and the Jew today does not know which tribe he derives from. He has no idea which tribe he belongs to. So it would be impossible to reestablish the sacerdotal or priestly system of the Old Testament. Nobody observes the law today. If you did, you'd lose your soul. In Galatians 5 at verse 4, the Lord made it very clear, you are severed from Christ. Ye who would be justified by the law, you are fallen away from grace. In other words, there is a distinct separation between the Old Testament and the New Testament. Right. The Old Testament was a tutor, schoolmaster, to bring the Jewish nation to Christ, that they may, through the prophecies relative to him and his conduct upon this earth, acknowledge, recognize him when he came on the scene. Christ is the fulfillment of the Old Testament law. It's an interesting thing when you read the Bible, and you need to study both the Old and the New Testaments. Bear in mind that the Old Testament is no longer authoritative in religion. You are to hear Christ, and of course the Lord demonstrated that, did he not? In Matthew 17, verses 1 through 5, you remember Jesus took with him Peter, James, and John unto the mount and was transfigured before them. And there appeared, talking with him, Moses, representing the law, and Elijah, representing the prophets. And they were speaking of his decease, which must shortly take place in the city of Jerusalem. But Peter, being roused out of sleep, not knowing probably what to say, said, Lord, it's good for us to be here. If thou wilt, I'll build three tabernacles, places of shelter from the elements, booths, brush arbors possibly, but one for thee, one for Moses, one for Elijah. Wait. He would have exalted Moses representing the law and Elijah representing the prophets to an equality with Christ. Oh, but a bright cloud overshadowed them. Moses and Elijah were taken out of the way. And God said, this is my beloved Son in whom I am well pleased. Hear ye him. Now, friends, we are to hear the Lord Jesus Christ. He has all authority in heaven and on earth. Matthew 28, verse 19. Oh, and where a testament is, there must of necessity be the death of him that made it. For a testament is a force where there hath been death, for it doth never avail while he that made it liveth. Hebrews 9, 16 and 17. So our Lord, in fulfilling the law of Moses, revealed unto us his last will and testament, made it authoritative by his shed blood. So today, we hear Jesus Christ. But you know, let's get back to that 10th commandment and notice some particulars. Neither shalt thou covet thy neighbor's wife. Covet? Oh, covetousness. That is the inordinate desire for the possessions of another. Greed. Envy. We want what doesn't belong. Friend, that belongs to the works of the flesh. Paul made the statement, did he not? What is that, Galatians chapter 5, maybe 19 through 21? Oh, the works of the flesh are manifest, which are these: fornication, uncleanness, lasciviousness, idolatry, sorcery, enmity, strife, jealousies, wraths, factions, divisions, and parties, envyings, drunkenness, revelings, and such like, of which I forewarn you, even as I did forewarn you, that they who practice such things shall not inherit the kingdom of God. Envy? Jealous or wrath, envy? Oh, thou shalt not covet. Well, someone says, though, now living in a world where Satan is declared to be the God, that is, in the sense that all that's in the world is the lust of the flesh, the lust of the eye, the pride of life, 1 John chapter 5, verse 15, you remember, the Lord makes this clear. Satan controls that area of this old world. He's the God of the world. That statement is made by Paul at 2 Corinthians chapter 4 at verse 4. So how am I in this old world and clothed in the flesh going to avoid covetousness, a desire for what does not belong to me and to which I have no claim at all? Oh, I'll have to sanctify Christ in my heart. Oh, sure. I'll have to put the Son of God first in my life. Oh, and it's an interesting thing when you deal with the fundamentals of this matter of our giving our lives to the Lord. When by love for God I'm motivated, and I remember that John said in 1 John 4 at verse 19, we love because he first loved us. And when I see the sacrifice that was made to redeem my soul, I love the Lord. But when motivated by that love, I, by faith, am baptized into Jesus Christ, then I am sanctified. Let's go to that passage, generally neglected by the religious world generally, Romans chapter 6. Let's begin at verse 1. Paul, you remember, said, what shall we say to these things? Shall we continue in sin that grace may abound? God forbid. How shall we that are dead to sin live any longer therein? Or don't you know, brethren, that all we who were baptized into Jesus Christ were baptized into his death? We were buried, therefore, with him by baptism into death, that like as Christ was raised up from the dead by the glory of the Father, so we also might walk in newness of life. And if you've been planted in the likeness of his death, you shall be also in the likeness of his resurrection. Knowing this, that the old man of sin is done away, that we should no longer live in bondage thereto. Let's sum up. What takes place here? Believing Christ to be the Son of God, we've made up our minds no longer to walk in deliberate sin and error. Dead to the love and practice of sin, we are buried with our Lord in baptism. And there's only one baptism, Ephesians 4 at verse 5. Now, if we've been planted in the likeness of his death, which takes place in scriptural baptism, then we'll be also in the likeness of his resurrection. Obviously, if we haven't, we couldn't possibly be in the likeness of his resurrection. But now listen, knowing this, that the old man of sin is done away. Isn't that wonderful? That we should no longer live in bondage thereto. We have sanctified our hearts. We have cleansed, purified our hearts. We have committed them to the accomplishment of the will of God in this old world. Sanctification is essential. It is a wonderful thing to give your life, your heart, to the Lord. That disrupts the concept of being governed by the flesh, does it not? Sure, the physical man receiveth not the things of God. They're foolishness to him, and he cannot know them. 1 Corinthians chapter 2 at verse 14. Oh, but when we give our lives to the Lord, and the final act of that gift is our burial with him in baptism, from which we're raised new creatures in Christ. 2 Corinthians 5 at verse 17. New creation, yes, to walk in newness of life. Romans chapter 6 at verse 4. We belong to the Lord. We have sanctified him in our hearts. That eliminates the concept of covetousness, because we intend to walk in harmony with the instruction contained in this book. Oh, that involves sacrifice motivated by love. We are no longer under the dominion of Satan. We buffet our bodies and bring them into subjection. We overcome the desire for this material world. It's a wonderful thing to be a child of God. Oh, and when you do that, when by faith you turn from sin and you're baptized into Christ, you're a saint. Sanctified, that's what it's all about. You remember that Paul addressed himself and Timothy to all the saints that are in Christ Jesus at Philippi with the bishops and deacons. What? That's the total organization of the New Testament church. Always on the local level, each congregation autonomous, self-sufficient, under the oversight of men who meet the qualifications of 1 Timothy chapter 3 and Titus chapter 1, recognized for their spiritual maturity and for their fidelity to the Lord, appointed to the work of bishop. That word means overseer, as Peter referred to them as elders, and we generally use the word elders. And under them, by their appointment, deacons, diakonos, servants, to meet the physical needs of the church. But how did Paul address himself in Timothy? Oh, he said, to all the saints that are at Philippi. Friends, when you obey the fundamental principles of the gospel, you're sanctified. You are a saint. It is astounding to me and very troublesome. When I read of people, mere worms of the dust, I mean subject of God's grace, needing salvation from sin, and they make a big to-do about we're going to bestow sainthood on a dead person. Friend, you can't bestow sainthood on a living person, let alone a dead person. That's out of the way. We have nothing to do with bestowing sainthood. When you obey the gospel, when you come into a right relationship with the Lord, you are sanctified. You are a saint. That's the way that works. The Lord takes care of that. Man has nothing to do with it. The concept of my being able to bestow sainthood on a human being, well, friend, that is totally out of the question. But then let's notice this thing. Thou shalt not covet thy neighbor's wife. Why in the world would a person do that? Friend, for the saints, God has supplied every need. He satisfies our every desire, physically and spiritually. If 1 Corinthians chapter 7, beginning at verse 2, oh, but because of fornication, let each man have his own wife. Let each woman have her own husband. Let the wife render unto the husband his due. In like manner the husband unto the wife. For the wife hath not power over her own body, but the husband. In like manner the husband hath not power over his own body, but the wife. Defraud ye not one the other, except it be by consent for a season, that you may give yourselves unto prayer and be together again. That Satan tempt you not because of your incontinency. Friends, in the sacred relationship of marriage, I mean when you love that young lady more than your own life, oh, and she reciprocates that kind of love, when you marry on the basis of the fact that you want to spend the rest of your life making her happy, providing for her well-being, oh, and she reciprocates that kind of sacrificial love, and that's what love's all about, oh, then in the sacred relationship of marriage, you restore Eden. It's interesting, isn't it? Yes, sir. Paradise. There's no question about that. A garden of delights. That's the definition of paradise. Oh, no question. That's what the Lord does for us. He provides for us in the sacred relationship of marriage for happiness and joy, fulfillment in every area. Yes, and it is an interesting fact. When I see the sacrifice the Lord made to redeem my worthless soul, oh, how he suffered and died in my stead, then I learned the lesson that love is a dynamic that seeks the highest good of its object without regard to cost, sacrifice, or suffering. Now, when a marriage is founded on that kind of foundation, when genuine love permeates the atmosphere of the home, then, friends, the concept of coveting someone else's wife or looking on another person with a lustful desire is completely gone. No, I need to give heed to a thus saith the Lord. Well, that's the way this sanctification is maintained, by observing the instruction contained in the last will and testament of Christ, living in harmony therewith. Every scripture inspired of God is profitable for teaching, for reproof, for correction, for instruction in righteousness, that the man of God may be perfect, thoroughly furnished unto every good work. So then when you create the home on the basis of love, you govern that home by a thus saith the Lord, you're in Eden. Ah, that's paradise. Sure, there are problems, but then by the help of the Lord, you overcome them with no difficulty. Friends, read the Bible, put it into practice. May God bless.
1: 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James Watkins, whose preaching we appreciate so much, is going to be one of the speakers for an exciting evangelistic event at the Ryman Auditorium in Nashville, Tennessee, July 1st through the 3rd of this year, 2007. GBN at the Ryman, the Tabernacle Sermons today, will be a gospel meeting broadcast live via satellite over GBN. Other speakers will include Tom Holland, B.J. Clark, Garland Elkins, Winfred Claiborne. We are excited about this event. These men will cover topics that were originally addressed by the late N.B. Hardiman more than 80 years ago in the original Tabernacle Sermons. We hope you'll be a part of this vast audience July 1st through the 3rd, 2007. For more information, contact Preaching the Gospel or GBN.
2: 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And now, back to my dad.
0: Thou shalt not covet thy neighbor's house, his land, etc. Oh, friend, when you sanctify Christ in your heart, when you give your life to the Lord, make up your heart and mind that you're going to walk in harmony with His will. Oh, sure, you make mistakes, you fall short, but dedicated to the accomplishment of His will. When we make mistakes, we talk to our Father. We make correction. We try to live according to His will. Oh, He supplies our needs. Seek ye first the kingdom of God and His righteousness, and all these things shall be added unto you. Matthew chapter 6 at verse 33. Every perfect gift comes from the Father. James chapter 1 at verse 17. I remember that he said, be ye free from the love of money, content with such things as you have, for himself hath said, I will never forsake thee, neither will I in any wise fail thee. Ah, that's Hebrews 13 at verse 5. Friends, our needs are met when we sanctify Christ in our hearts.

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Hello, and welcome again to our study of the book of Judges. You'll remember that our last time together, we were looking at what happened to the children of Israel after Deborah served as a judge in Israel. And they naturally went back into sin. They keep doing that over and over again. Every time things get good, they begin to think they don't need God. Well, that happened again. And so on this occasion, God effectively sends a prophet that says to them, you know, let the gods that you've chosen deliver you. And for a time, he leaves it that way. But apparently their pleadings intensified. And so the next thing we saw was the angel of the Lord coming to Gideon, who was threshing out the grain in the midst of the wine press. And they have quite an exchange, quite a conversation, which we observed. And the ultimate result is that Gideon realized he'd been talking to God and that God had revealed to him that he would be the leader who would deliver God's people. The next thing we went on to observe was that when God wanted him to go forth with the army, that he used a fleece for a test. The first time, you may recall, he wanted God to make all the dew focus only on the fleece and be nowhere else. And he was. In fact, he wrung out a whole bowl full of water. The second time, he wanted the fleece to be totally dry and all the ground around to be wet with dew. And God did that as well. So now Gideon knew that he was the leader of God's people. He'd already called for all the tribes to send their armies to be prepared to fight in this battle. They assembled at a well that is called Harod, and we found out that means trembling. And we may have wondered at first, why call it trembling? But we find out pretty quickly. 32,000 soldiers came prepared to go to battle, but God says you have too many. And so he says, send all the fearful home. So now we understand perhaps the meaning of the word trembling here as a name for the well, because

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2: All right, now we closed out our last class talking about the number of men that came, 32,000. Of that number, 22,000 were afraid and went home. Now listen to the response that God has to that remaining 10,000 number, beginning in verse 4 of Judges chapter 7. But the Lord said to Gideon, "The people are still too many. Bring them down to the water, and I will test them for you there. Then it will be that of whom I say to you, this one shall go with you, the same shall go with you. And of whomsoever I say to you, this one shall not go with you, the same shall not go." So he brought the people down to the water, and the Lord said to Gideon, "Everyone who laps from the water with his tongue, as a dog laps, you shall set apart by himself. Likewise, everyone who gets down on his knees to drink." And the number of those who lapped, putting their hand to their mouth, was 300 men. But all the rest of the people got down on their knees to drink water. Now, I've got to admit that I really am not a military expert. But I've read some that explain what's going on here, and it makes sense to me. We're looking at a riverbank, and in this particular riverbank has a number of reeds on it. So if you literally do what some of these people did to drink, you get down on your knees and basically go face first into the water, then you can't see what's going on. The reeds will block your vision, and the enemy can slip into the reeds, get very close before they attack. If, on the other hand, you reach down with one hand and cup some water and bring it up to your mouth while holding your spear in your hand, and you lap the water out of your hand, then you're able to see out over those reeds and spot movement as the enemy comes in. So there is some method to God's madness, as it were, if you call it madness. But in reality, the numbers are even more important to him than the way that they drink. He does want men prepared for battle. That number of men who is prepared to go to war, who really think about war and think in good fighting terms, is a really small number. Listen to the message, verse 6. "And the number of those who lapped, putting their hand to their mouth, was 300 men. But all the rest of the people got down on their knees to drink water. Then the Lord said to Gideon, 'By the 300 men who lapped, I will save you.'" Now, I would urge you, if you do this in your Bible, if you underline, I'd urge you to underline that statement, "I will save you." This will not be the last time that we will hear God affirm that he is actively involved in this. "I will save you," God says. By how many? 300. Well, if you're like me, you can readily see if 300 men defeat over 100,000 men, then surely God must be with the 300 for them to win in that situation. And that is exactly what the case was. So, verse 8. "So the people took provisions and their trumpets in their hands, and he sent away all the rest of Israel, every man to his tent, and retained those 300 men. Now the camp of Midian was below him in the valley. And it happened on the same night that the Lord said to him, 'Arise, go down against the camp, for I have delivered it into your hand.'" It's the second time that God has used that personal pronoun, indicating that he is responsible for what's going on. In this case, "I've delivered the camp of the Midianites into your hand." So he sent home 9,700 men, and he's left with 300 to fight this battle. God wants him to go down. He knows Gideon.

very well. Of course, he knew him before he ever came to him. But Gideon has exhibited a characteristic, and that is, I want to be sure, first of all, of whom I'm talking to. And so, remember, he asked, you know, let me bring you something to eat. The angel would not take the food to eat, but it was offered as a sacrifice. Then you'll remember that when he assembles the army, we have the fleece trial. And it's not just one, but two trials that he uses to be sure that he's doing what God wants him to do. So this time, apparently before Gideon has time to ask, God says, go down to the camp and I will show you that I have delivered it into your hand. So verse 10, but if you're afraid to go down to the camp with Purah, your servant, and you shall hear what they say. And afterward, your hand shall be strengthened to go down against the camp. Then he went down with Purah, his servant, to the outpost, the armed men who were in the camp. Now the Midianites and Amalekites, all the people of the east, were lying in the valley as numerous as locusts, and their camels were without number, as the sands by the seashore is in his multitude. And when Gideon had come, there was a man telling a dream to his companion. He said, I've had a dream. To my surprise, a loaf of barley bread tumbled into the camp of Midian, and it came to a tent and struck it so that it fell and overturned, and the tent collapsed. Then his companion answered and said, this is nothing else but the sword of Gideon, the son of Joash, a man of Israel. Into his hand, God has delivered Midian and the whole camp. Well, this time, of course, we're not hearing God speak himself, but aren't we hearing the same message? God has delivered Midian into the hands of Gideon and the army that is with him, those 300 men. God is the deliverer. And now for sure, Gideon knows. Yes, he knows. He knows because God, through a dream, has revealed it to one of those Midianite fellows in the tent. And it's clear that that barley loaf of bread that rolls down the hill and strikes the tent, knocks it down, that represents Gideon and his army and God delivering them into his hand. So verse 16, then he divided the 300, verse 15. And so it was when Gideon heard the telling of the dream and its interpretation that he worshiped. He returned to the camp of Israel and said, arise, for the Lord has delivered the camp of Midian into your hand. Now, you hear that. We've heard, I will save you, verse 7. We've heard verse 9, I have delivered it. Verse 14, we heard the man say that the dream meant God has delivered Midian. And now verse 15, what conclusion does Gideon, the leader of God's people, draw? He says, the Lord has delivered the camp of Midian into your hand. Then he divided the 300 men into three companies. And he put a trumpet into every man's hand with empty pitchers and torches inside the pitchers. And he said to them, look at me and do likewise. Watch. And when I come to the edge of the camp, you shall do as I do. When I blow the trumpet, I and all who are with me, then you also blow the trumpets on every side of the whole camp and say, the sword of the Lord and of Gideon. So Gideon and the 100 men who were with him came to the outpost of the camp at the beginning of the middle watch, just as they had posted the watch. And they blew the trumpets and broke the pitchers that were in their hands. Then the three companies blew the trumpets, broke the pitchers. They held the torches in their left hands and the trumpets in their right hands for blowing. And they cried, the sword of the Lord and of Gideon. As you read this and think about it, it's a powerful presentation. 300 men were not many against such a massive army. But Gideon, in his
the wisdom that God gave him directs them in perfect ways. I mean, they're going to blow a trumpet. Can you imagine being surrounded by 300 trumpets blasting in the middle of the night, about midnight? You hear this blasting of trumpets, and then you hear the crashing of the pitchers to the ground. You can imagine what that sounds like. Just about all of us have dropped something and heard it break and kind of shivered at the very thought, oh no, I've broken something. Well, that is exactly what happens. And then they hold up all these torches, and it looks like they're surrounded, which of course they are, but one can only imagine that they thought the army was even greater, even bigger than those 300 torches that they could see. I mean, after all, they're waking up in the middle of the night to what's going on. They're stunned by what is around them, and the impact is just like you would expect it to be. Chapter 7 of Judges, verse 21. And every man stood in his place all around the camp, and the whole army ran and cried out and fled. When the 300 blew the trumpets, the Lord set every man's sword against his companion throughout the whole camp, and the army fled to Beth Acacia toward Zerira, as far as the border of Abel-Meholah by Tabath. And the men of Israel gathered together from Naphtali, Asher, and all Manasseh, and pursued the Midianites. Then Gideon sent messengers throughout all the mountains of Ephraim, saying, come down against the Midianites and seize from them the watering places as far as Bethbara and the Jordan. Then all the men of Ephraim gathered together and seized the watering places as far as Bethbara and the Jordan. And they captured two princes of the Midianites, Oreb and Zeeb. They killed Oreb at the rock of Oreb, and Zeeb they killed at the winepress of Zeeb. They pursued the Midian and brought the hands of Oreb and Zeeb to Gideon on the other side of the Jordan. A couple of things that are of interest here that we probably need to know. One is that it was fairly commonplace in those days to bring a severed hand to demonstrate that you really did kill someone. That was the way that they numbered the dead, as it were. And so these fellas, as they defeat Zoreb and Zeeb, take off their hands and bring them to Gideon as a sign of victory. The Ephraimites have joined the battle, but interestingly, as we would all have noted, they weren't there in the first place, and that's going to stir up a little bit of a problem, but Gideon handles it very well. Chapter 8 then begins this way. Now when the men of Ephraim said to him, why have you done this to us by not calling us when you went to fight with the Midianites? And they reprimanded him sharply. They're offended. They're saying, you didn't call us. You were going out to battle, and you didn't call us. Now, wait a minute. You know as well as I do that Gideon had sent out messengers to a number of tribes. Now, truly enough, we don't see the record of him sending out anyone to Ephraim, not in chapter 7. But listen to the response of Gideon to this charge that they've made against him, beginning in verse 2 of Judges 8. So he said to them, what have I done now in comparison with you? Is not the gleaning of the grapes of Ephraim better than the vintage of Abiezer? All right, first of all, he says, you all have done more in this victory than I did. Look at all the grapes you harvested. Of course, he's using an example, a parallel, a metaphor, as it were. He's comparing the Midianite army to a grape harvest, and he's saying, you all brought in more harvest than I did. But then he continues, God has delivered into your hands the princes of Midian, Oreb and Zeeb. And what was I able to do in comparison with you? Then their anger toward him subsided when he said that. Gideon's a wise leader, a leader that recognizes the power of praise, of encouragement. He let them know, you've done a great thing. And that seemed to ease off
their problems. Well, verse 4, when Gideon came to Jordan, he and the 300 men who were with him crossed over, exhausted, but still in pursuit. Then he said to the men of Succoth, please give loaves of bread to the people who follow me, for they are exhausted, and I am pursuing Zebah and Zalmunna, kings of Midian. And the leaders of Succoth said, are the hands of Zebah and Zalmunna now in your hand, that we should give bread to your army? You hear what they're saying. We're not joining your side until we know who's going to win this battle. You don't have them already, do you? Well, we're not giving you anything. We don't want to appear to be on your side, is basically what they're saying. So listen to the response that comes from Gideon. Verse 7. So Gideon said, for this cause, when the Lord has delivered Zebah and Zalmunna into my hand, then I will tear your flesh with the thorns of the wilderness and with the briars. Then he went up from there to Penuel and spoke to them in the same way. And the men of Penuel answered him as the men of Succoth had answered. So he also spoke to the men of Penuel, saying, when I come back in peace, I will tear down this tower. Now think about that just a minute. You talk about confidence, confidence in the Lord and in his power to deliver. It's right there, isn't it? He says, when I come back, not if I come back, when I come back, I'm going to tear down this tower of yours that's in your city. So verse 10 of Judges chapter 8, we find, now Zebah and Zalmunna were at Karkor, and their armies with them, about 15,000, all who were left of all the army of the people of the east. For 120,000 men who drew the sword had fallen. Now, stop. What's the number of the army of the Midianites before the battle begins? Well, he says 120,000 been killed, and 15,000 are still with Zebah and Zalmunna. That means that the armies of Midian and Amalek numbered 135,000 men. Now, it doesn't sound to me like 30,000 would be all that big a number, or 32,000. But the Lord said it's too many. He even said 10,000 was too many. And he caused Gideon to go with 300. But Gideon has confidence that God will give the victory, and surely enough, that's what happens, beginning in verse 11. Then Gideon went up by the road of those who dwell in tents on the east of Nobah and Jogbeha. And he attacked the army while the camp felt secure. When Zebah and Zalmunna fled, he pursued them. And he took the two kings of Midian, Zebah and Zalmunna, and routed the whole army. Then Gideon, the son of Joash, returned from the battle from the ascent of Heres. And he caught a young man, of the men of Succoth, and interrogated him. And he wrote down for him the leaders of Succoth and its elders, 77 men. Then he came to the men of Succoth and said, here are Zebah and Zalmunna, about whom you ridiculed me, saying, are the hands of Zebah and Zalmunna now in your hand, that we should give bread to your weary men? And he took the elders of the city and thorns of the wilderness and briars, and with them he taught the men of Succoth. Well, he taught them by lashing them with these thorns and these briars. And you can imagine that their flesh was torn just like he said that it would be. Then verse 17, then he tore down the tower of Penuel and killed the men of the city. And he said to Zebah and Zalmunna, what kind of men were they whom you killed at Tabor? They answered, as you are, so were they. Each one resembled the son of a king. Then he said, they were my brothers, the sons of my mother. As the Lord lives, if you had let them live, I would not kill you. And they said to Jether, his firstborn, and he said to Jether, his firstborn, rise, kill them. But the youth would not draw his sword, for he was afraid because he was still a youth.
So Ziba and Zalmunna said, "Rise yourself and kill us, for as a man is, so is his strength." So Gideon arose and killed Ziba and Zalmunna and took the crescent ornaments that were on their camels' necks. The defeat is thorough. 135,000 man army defeated by 300 men, and then later pursued, of course, by various others from the tribes around in the midst of the pursuit. Verse 22 introduces something that I suppose we all would rather not have to read. But I want to pause a minute before we even read it. And I want us to think about something. This is God's book. It is a true record. If you know anything about yourself, like I know about myself, you know that some days your faith is strong and you're doing everything that's right, seemingly. And then other days, maybe you struggle a little bit. Maybe you go back into your old ways, or maybe you go into new ways that are wrong in the sight of God. I'm really thankful that the Bible has records of the failings of some of these great men of faith, because it gives me reassurance that, yes, I stumble at times, I make mistakes, but God still can use me. And so listen to what happens. Then the men of Israel said to Gideon, "Rule over us, both you and your son and your grandson also, for you have delivered us from the hand of Midian." You see what they're doing? They want to make him king. Listen to Gideon's answer, and don't you wish the men of Israel would have listened better themselves? But Gideon said to them, "I will not rule over you, nor shall my son rule over you. The Lord shall rule over you." So God is the king. That's the message of Gideon. God is the ruler. Really, if we were to put a single title over the books of both Joshua and Judges, that single title would be something like, "When the Lord Ruled Israel." He ruled Israel under the leadership of Joshua, or through the leadership of Joshua. He ruled Israel through the leadership of the judges. God is the real ruler in Israel. It is a theocracy, not democracy like we may be used to, but instead theocracy, that is, God rules. And that's exactly what we have in the case of Israel. They are ruled by God, especially during the times of Joshua and Judges. And thankfully, Gideon realizes that. He points them to the rule of God. And had they have listened to him better, the likelihood is that things wouldn't have turned out quite like they did for Israel. But over and over again, they spurn these types of words from various leaders of God's people. Well, sadly, Gideon then went on and did what I was talking about before. Notice verse 24. Then Gideon said to them, "I would like to make a request of you, that each of you would give me the earrings from his plunder." For they had golden earrings, because they were Ishmaelites. So they answered, "We will gladly give them." And they spread out a garment, and each man threw into it the earrings from his plunder. Now the weight of the gold earrings that he requested was 1,700 shekels of gold, besides the crescent ornaments, pendants, and purple robes, which were on the kings of Midian, and besides the chains that were around their camels' necks. Then Gideon made it into an ephod and set it up in his city, Ophrah, and all Israel played the harlot with it there. It became a snare to Gideon and to his house. Thus Midian was subdued before the children of Israel, so that they lifted their heads no more. And the country was quiet for 40 years in the days of Gideon. So God delivered Israel through the hands of Gideon. Sadly, Gideon stumbled. He made an ephod to worship, and that ephod ultimately leads his family astray and Israel as well. But nonetheless, God had delivered them. They had 40 years of peace because of the good works of Gideon, God's powerful leader. Next time, we're going to talk about the end of Gideon. Never.
and the life.

I love to hear kids in church sing the song, "My God is so big, so strong, and so mighty. There's nothing my God cannot do for you." It instills in children the confidence to trust in God. But how big is God? In Isaiah 40, the prophet describes the majesty of Yahweh. He comforts his people and he promises to come to them. But what if God comes and the people still wither like the grass? The people are told, "Behold, the Lord comes with might," Isaiah 40, verse 10. It gets better, though. God has measured the waters of the whole earth in the hollow of his hand, in verse 12. All the oceans, the seas, and the lakes, and he dips, and there's the Atlantic, and he dips, and there's the Pacific, and the Caspian, and the Black Sea. Isaiah wants us to see how big God is. Surely a God this big and this mighty can save us from the perils of our own sins.

Ladies and gentlemen, thank you very much for watching the Fountain of Life television program today. My name is Larry Acuff. I'm the preacher for the Lithia Springs Church of Christ, and we have said this over and over again, and we're going to continue to. We are thankful for the opportunity to study the Bible with you, and it is a joy to come into your home by this method and study the Holy Word of God. So get a Bible, get a pen, paper, something you can take notes on. We're going to be looking at the purity of God in just a few minutes. Now, before we do that, we always remind you, go to our website, LithiaSpringsChurchOfChrist.com, because there is just a great area for you to study the Bible. For an example, here's the thing you need to recognize right at the very top. Everything is free. Not going to cost you a cent. There's no place there that says, okay, now we'll let you into this site if you'll donate something. No. You can view everything there. It's not going to cost you anything. Now, there are a lot of links. Maybe you like to study apologetics, and maybe you want to go to the Apologetics Press. Those of you who do not have not watched Gospel Broadcasting Network, you can do so by the link that we have to Gospel Broadcasting Network. You can read our church bulletin, a lot of great articles written by one of our elders, Brother Gary Culbreth. I write some. We have some others. But you can read our church bulletin, know what's going on at the Lithia Springs congregation. Also, you can receive, go to our website, a free Bible correspondence course. This is a 10-lesson course covering such topics as the church, faith, baptism, miracles, all of that. There are 10 of these lessons, and here's what you do. You go to our website, give us your name, address, please include the zip code. We will send you lesson number one. You complete lesson number one, send it back to us. We will grade it, send it back to you along with lesson number two and a nice certificate of completion. My, you're going to enjoy getting all 10 of those. So go to our website, give us your name, address, include the zip code, or you may say, well, I don't want to go to the website, but I'd like to have it. Then give us a call at 877-700-0559. And again, give us that information, name, address, and include the zip code. We'll send you lesson number one. Now, you may be saying, you know what? I've had that Bible correspondence course, but I want to dig a little deeper. I want to know a little bit more. Let me tell you, here's what you can do. You can go to our website. We have a free online Bible study course. You can register. Everyone has to register regardless of how you decide to take the course. But you go in and register. Then you can decide, do I want to have a prescribed course that will give me a diploma at the conclusion of it? If you do, then you just simply register for that, sign up for that. But there is a prescribed way in which you must do it. In other words, you just cannot do it randomly. But you may say, I don't care about the diploma, I just want to study. Well, you can do that as well. Just again, register, and then you can choose whatever track that you want to take in the free online Bible study course. Now, maybe you like to watch DVDs. We have access to over 1,000 programs via DVD through the World Video Bible School. There's a link there. All you got to do is click on it. Tremendous opportunity to watch these DVDs. Now, you can also stream our services on the Lord's Day. If you're unable to attend the services of the Church of Christ in your community, then we would encourage you, go to our website, LithiaSpringsChurchOfChrist.com, and there you can be a part of our Sunday morning worship, 11 a.m. Eastern Time on Sunday morning, 6 p.m. Eastern Time on Sunday evening. That would be a great benefit to you, and certainly we think it would be a blessing to us as well. Take your Bible and write this passage of Scripture down, 1 John chapter 3 and verse number 3. We're going to be looking at the purity of God. The Bible says, and every man that hath this hope in him purifieth himself even as he is pure. Now, what is that talking about? Talking about God. Even as God is pure. God is 100% pure. I thought about the two old cows standing out in the pasture, and they saw this milk truck go by, and it said, pasture homogenized, pasteurized, vitamin D added.
One of those cows looked at the other one, and he said, that makes you sort of feel inadequate, doesn't it? You know, you think about pure milk. I mean, there are some folks, maybe when I was a child, because I had family members who had farm who milked cows, I may have had some milk that came, probably did, at my grandparents. But you know, you look at that word pure, God, ladies and gentlemen, is 100% pure. In the book of Isaiah, chapter number 6, verses 5 and 6, when God called Isaiah, the great prophet around 850 B.C., here's what Isaiah said. Then said I, woe is me, for I am undone. I'm a man of unclean lips. I dwell in the midst of people of unclean lips, for mine eyes have seen the King, the Lord of hosts. Now, why is he saying that? Because he recognizes the purity, ladies and gentlemen, of God. See, if God was not pure, then you and I would have no hope, ladies and gentlemen. You and I must look at the Word of God, and we see God again. Now, we could go through all kind of description. Let me read for you or give you the verse, Job chapter 4 and verse 17. I think this was Eliphaz when Bildad, Eliphaz, and Zophar were with Job. And I think this was Eliphaz, and here's what he said. Shall mortal man be more just than God? Shall a man be more pure than his maker? See, he was criticizing Job. And so Eliphaz says, you know, can a man be more, and what he was really saying, Job, you're acting like you're God here. No, he said, can a man be more just than God? Shall a man be more pure than his maker? In the book of Habakkuk, chapter number 1, verse 13, the Bible says, thou art of purer eyes than to behold the evil. And now, talking about God, back this up, Habakkuk 1, talking about God, thou art of purer eyes than to behold evil, canst not look on iniquity, wherefore lookest thou upon them that deal treacherously, and holdest thy tongue when the wicked devoureth the man that is more righteous than he? He's talking about the purity of God. Is he going to eyes more than evil? God cannot tolerate, ladies and gentlemen. I think of Romans chapter number 1, verse 18. The Bible says, the wrath of God cometh upon the children of disobedience. Why? Habakkuk says, God cannot look upon evil. He cannot look upon iniquity. Hold his tongue. Can God hold his tongue when the wicked devoureth the man that is more righteous than he? God, folks, is telling us something. The Bible is telling us something. God is holy. Now, I'm going to give you three, kind of just quickly, some characteristics here. God is holy. Revelation 15, verse 4. Who shall not fear thee, O Lord, and glorify thy name? For thou only art holy. For all nations shall come and worship before thee, for thy judgments are made manifest. If you go to the book of Revelation and you begin in chapter 1 and you see again the writing of John as he is on the Isle of Patmos, but you go to chapter 4 and 5 and John draws us a picture of the throne and the 24 elders around the throne. And what are they saying? Holy, holy, holy, Lord God Almighty. God is holy. God is light. 1 John 1, 5. This then is the message which we have heard of him and declare unto you. God is light, and in him is no darkness at all. If you go back to the book of John, chapter number 3, John says, men love darkness rather than light because their deeds are evil. Heaven is going to be, there's going to be, you know what, listen, notice this, folks. The Bible says there's not going to be any need for the sun in heaven. Why? Because the light of the Son of God shineth forth. God is light. You look at darkness. Now, you know, someone has made this definition. Darkness is the absence of light.
if you want to live in a country, and my friend, it appears to me that we seemingly at times are headed in this direction. If you want to live in a country of darkness, get rid of God. Get Him out of your life. Get God out of our school. Get God out of our communities. Get God out of the lives of our children. Get God out of our morality. Get God out of our work. Get God out of everything, ladies and gentlemen. Let me tell you what we're going to have. We're going to have darkness because God is light. God is good. Perfect. Mark 10, verse 18, the Bible said, "And Jesus said unto him, Why callest thou me good? There is none good but one, that is God." So when you and I look at the purity of God, we see that God is holy. We see that God is righteous. We see that God is light. We see that God is one who is able, ladies and gentlemen, to provide for us the light that we need in our world, in our society. The Bible, again, men love darkness rather than light because they're leaders. But you know what? The Bible describes Jesus, the Son of God, as I am the light. I am the light. I am the light of the world. John chapter 14, I am the way, the truth, and the life. No man cometh unto the Father but by me. Now, I want to give you four things about this quality, these characteristics of God and the purity of God. Number one, God's love is pure. 1 John 4 and verse number 16, the Bible said, "We have known and believed the love that God hath for us. God is love. And he that dwelleth in love dwelleth in God and God in him." God's love is pure. You know, it's interesting. Maybe you've seen television programs and they'll have, I've seen a couple of these and I don't like to waste too much time with it, but there'll be those where here's a man and he has a family in one town, one city, has a family in another city, and, you know, he's flying back and forth, and he leaves this one family and says, "Well, I'm working, I'm going over here," and he's going over there to another family, and then all of a sudden, "Hey, my father, you're going to get caught." It's going to happen. It's going to happen. That isn't pure love. This man's a liar. He says to this woman and these children, "I love you." And he goes over and he says to her, "No, I love you." No, my friend, that's not the love of God. God is love. Now, I want you to look at four things about God's love and the purity of God's love. One of them is it's not tainted by partiality. Think about that. You know what? We live, look, folks, we live in a world of partiality. Now, the Bible says with God, there's no respect of person, but we live in a world of partiality. Many times, now I'm not going to go into detail on all this, and you've heard enough of it, and you don't turn in this program to get a newscast. But you and I know what has taken place in some of the college entrances and the young people getting into them, and what the parents did to get the children in there. Partiality. Huh. If you have enough money, then this will take place. If you have enough power, if you have enough of this or enough of that, then you can pretty much do what you want to do. Huh? Now, God's purity, ladies and gentlemen, God's purity, God's love is pure. It's not tainted by partiality. It's not tainted by prejudice. Remember what the Bible says, in every nation, he that feareth God and worketh righteousness. That's what Peter said in Acts 10. Paul in Acts chapter 17, we're made of one blood, ladies and gentlemen. God's love isn't partial. God's love isn't prejudice. Now, I'm going to tell you, I do have some prejudices. You won't know what they are, you just ask me. Number one, I'll tell you one of them. My wife's the greatest cook there is anywhere. I'm prejudiced. And you ask me and I'll tell you that. Now, somebody else might say, well, wait a minute. My wife's better cook than your wife. Well, we'll have a contest. But no, look. The love of God, folks, is pure. God isn't prejudiced. He doesn't look down here and say, well, I don't like the color of your skin.
I don't like your language. I don't like you. You've got too much money. I don't like anybody with a lot of money. God's love and praise it. It isn't stained, ladies and gentlemen, with hypocrisy. Hypocrisy? You know, the word hypocrite, you know where it comes from. Those of you who have watched this program or you've studied, you know the word hypocrite is actually a theater term, and it comes from someone who is acting a part, who is acting something else. God's love isn't hypocrisy. God's love is the same today, tomorrow, yesterday, and forever. God's love is extended to us through His Son, Jesus Christ. The Bible says, in that while we were yet sinners, Christ died for us. God's love is completely undefiled. You know, we get these announcements from time to time. Folks will send us, or we'll see it on television, maybe radio, or you'll get an alert. And some food at one of the stores has been contaminated. Bring it back. We'll give you money back. Don't eat that. It's got salmonella in it. Well, I'm glad to know those things. I'm not ridiculing. I'm glad to know. But you know, my friend, God's love is undefiled. It's not going to have any of this hypocrisy. It's not going to have any prejudice. It's not going to have any partiality. God's love is pure. To you and to me, that should tell us that I want to submit myself. I want to submit myself to the God of heaven because His love is of that nature. Now, not only is God's love pure, God's wisdom is pure. Look at James chapter number 3 and verse 17. The Bible says, but the wisdom that is from above, what's he talking about? The wisdom of God. The wisdom that is from above is first pure, then peaceable, gentle, easy to be entreated, full of mercy and good fruits, without partiality and without hypocrisy. Wow. I don't know about you, but that's powerful to me. In the book of Proverbs, chapter number 4, verses 5, 6, and 7, the Bible, Solomon said, get wisdom, get understanding, forget it not, neither decline from the words of my mouth. Forsake her not. What are you talking about? Don't forsake wisdom. She will preserve thee. Love her. Love what? Love wisdom. She'll keep thee. Wisdom is the principal thing. Therefore, get wisdom. And with all thy getting, get understanding. Now, in chapter 16, verse 16, Solomon says, you know, it's better than gold. Making the wise choices. You know what James tells us? James says that if any man lack wisdom, let him ask of God who giveth to all men liberally and upbraideth not, and it'll be given to him. Now, let's look at God's wisdom. How can you somebody say, well, I can't talk to God. Yeah, you can. You can talk to Him in prayer. He's not going to respond by whispering something in your ear. God's wisdom is contained in His Holy Bible. That's where His wisdom is. For an example, we live under the New Testament. The Old Testament was done away. The Bible tells us, blotting out the handwriting of ordinances, which was against us, or which was contrary to us, took it out of the way, nailing it to the cross. However, Romans 15 verse 4 says, whatsoever things were written aforetime were written for our learning, that we through patience and comfort of the Scriptures might have hope. Now, you want the wisdom of God? Huh? Let me show you something. You want the wisdom of God as to how to get along with your wife? Somebody said, well, I know how to get along with her. Just do what she said. Well, that might be one way, but let me give you a better way. The Bible says, husbands, love your wives, even as Christ also loved the church. You having trouble with your kids? You having trouble with your children? They won't behave, they won't do, you know what the Bible says? God's wisdom tells you how to treat, what to do with them. Number one, some of them need a good spanking. Solomon points that out in the book of Proverbs. But the Bible tells us in Ephesians chapter number 6, children, obey your parents in the Lord, for this is right. Honor thy father and mother, which is the first commandment with promise, that it may be well with thee, and thou mayest live long on the earth. And you fathers, provoke not your children to wrath, but bring them up in the nurture and admonition of the Lord. Wisdom.
God's wisdom is pure, folks. God's love is pure. God's wisdom is pure. You want to know how to get along with other people? Jesus tells us in the Sermon on the Mount, Matthew 7, verse number 12, whatsoever you would that men should do unto you, do you even so unto them. This is the law of the prophets. You having a problem financially? Pay your debts. That's what the Bible tells us. Owe no man anything but to love one another. You know, so when you and I see, we're talking about the wisdom of God and the purity of God's wisdom. We looked at the purity of God's love. Now let me give you a third thing. God's words are pure. Now we've talked about some of it, but we're going to pursue it more. In Psalm chapter number 12 and verse number 6, the words of the Lord are pure words, as silver tried in a furnace of earth, purified seven times. The Lord, now watch this, the words, if you read Psalm, read that 119th Psalm, 176 verses. All but maybe three or four of them talk about the Word of God, the statutes, the commands of God. And so, but in chapter 12, in verse number 6, he says, the words of the Lord are pure words, as silver tried in a furnace of earth, purified seven times. Now watch this. I'm going to give you three things. God's words are pure. Now, man's words are not pure. I was thinking about many years ago, some of you, I hope we got some young folks watching our program. You won't remember this, your parents probably do. Back in, I believe it was like 1992, somewhere in there, or no, 88. Anyhow, when George H.W. Bush ran for President of the United States following Ronald Reagan, he defeated Michael Dukakis. In the course of his campaign, listen to what he said. Now, I don't have probably word for word, but here's what he said. Read my lips, no new taxes. You know what happened. Yeah. The Democrats talked him into it. Helped defeat him in the 1992 election. Why? But my friend, when you take the Word of God, you're not going to find that. In the Word of God, even though some would like to say this, there are no errors. There are, now Brother Acuff, there are contradictions in the Bible. No, they're not. Not any contradictions. There are those who will go through and they will pick out a certain verse and they'll say, well, over here the Bible says something else. And so as a result, that is a contradiction. No, the Bible doesn't have any contradictions in it. You know why? Because the Bible is a book written by God. Listen to this. Paul said, 2 Timothy 3, all scriptures given by inspiration of God is profitable for doctrine, for reproof, for correction, for instruction in righteousness, that the man of God might be perfect, completely or thoroughly furnished unto every good works. Now, there are no errors, there are no mistakes, and there are no contradictions. That's pretty good, folks. No errors, no mistakes, and no contradictions. I have thought about this a lot because I try to encourage and study with people and encourage them to obey the gospel of Jesus Christ and to do the will of God. I want you to think about something, folks. I hold in my hand a copy of the Bible. This is a New King James Version. I have the King James Version. I have the American. I have several. But I hold in my hand a copy of the Word of God. The Bible says this book is given to me by inspiration. That means God breathed. Now, folks, listen to me for a minute. This book is either the Word of God or it is not. It's not partly the Word of God and partly not the Word of God. It doesn't, you know, I've heard people say, well, oh, your brother, the Bible is a love letter. No, no. The Bible is the Word of God given to man to guide his life. Now, here's what I want to say. If this book is not the Word of God, I'm sorry, folks. I am fooling you. I'm taking your time. I'm spending somebody's money when we pay for this program. And I am wasting my time. I have been a gospel preacher for many, many years.
If this book is not the Word of God, then, my friend, gather them all up and burn them. But now let me take it another step. If this book is the Word of God, and I will put everything I've got in my soul on it that it is. If this book is, then you and I must obey it. Why? Because God's words are pure. Now let me go to the last thing. The purity of God. God's works are pure. When God does something, folks, God doesn't do anything halfway. You ever thought about that? God doesn't do anything halfway. I mean, when God, listen, look at the earth He created for us. In the beginning, God created the heaven and the earth. Look at the beauty that you, the heavens declare, the psalmist said, the heavens declare the glory of God, and the firmament showeth her handiwork. God's works are pure. I want you to take this verse, Genesis 18, verse number 25. That be far from thee to do after this manner to slay the righteous. This is having to do with Sodom and Gomorrah. And that the righteous should be as the wicked. That be far from thee. Abraham, talking to God, shall not, listen to this, shall not the judge of all the earth do right? God is going to do right. God is going to do right by you. God is going to do right by me because of the purity, ladies and gentlemen, the purity of God. Because of that purity, because His words are pure, His love is pure, because His works are pure, you and I can rely on this one thing, and that is we must obey the gospel of the Lord Jesus Christ. Hearing His word, believing it, changing our lives by repentance, confessing His name before men, being baptized for the remission of our sins, and then giving our life to the cause of the Lord Jesus Christ. Jesus said, let your light shine before men that they may see your good works. And do what? Glorify our Father which is in heaven. Yes, my friend, God's works are pure. God's love is pure. God's purity motivates us to do His will. We thank you very much for watching the Fountain of Life television program. And every time we're on, just gather up your friends and your relatives and bring them in and watch this program and study the Bible with us. And maybe you want a free Bible correspondence course. May God bless you.

The 11th of the Hebrew Epistle describes faith as the substance of things hoped for and the evidence of things not seen. Because the basis of faith is the testimony of God who cannot lie, faith is the tangibility of as yet unrealized eternal things. Because God's testimony is the only proof necessary for anything, faith, still based on divine truth, is evidence of the as yet unseen. Those who possess such a faith demonstrate it in overt manners, and Hebrews 11 provides the names of at least 16 persons who did so. We are called upon to do the same, for it is impossible to please God in any other way. Our faith is manifested not only by the acknowledgement of the reality and existence of the Almighty, but also by diligently seeking Him. That diligence indicates that the faith of the New Testament is not passive, but active. For knowledge of that promised heavenly country, that faith is renewed every morning. As Paul admonished the Galatian churches, let us not be weary in well-doing, for in due season we shall reap if we faint not.

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0: There is always good news today. Welcome to Good News Today, the program where you will always find good news, no matter what else is happening in the world. I'm Jim Dearman, your host for Good News Today. Thanks for joining us again here in the Good News Room. As always, I want to tell you what's coming your way on today's edition. We'll begin with our devotional time, as always, which consists of our scripture reading, beautiful singing, and then a brief study of our scripture. And today, it comes from the great Sermon on the Mount, from Matthew chapter 7, verses 24 through 29. Matthew 7, 24 through 29. So, get your Bibles, if you don't have them already, and open to Matthew 7. Be ready to read along and study along with us in just a moment. Let me tell you what else is coming along. After our devotional time, another excellent installment of the series by Kyle Butt, produced by World Video Bible School. And Kyle is dealing with his series on God, and you will not want to miss that. That comes your way right after the devotional time. And then a little bit later on, it's another excellent walking and talking through Proverbs segment with Freddie Clayton. And then our final segment today is our G&T Q&A. And the question with which we deal today, can one be forgiven if one kills someone accidentally? We'll deal with what is involved in truly repenting of any sin in answering that question, always from the Word of God. Again, thanks so much for being with us. Let's read along now from Matthew chapter 7, verses 24 through 29. Jesus says, "Therefore, whoever hears these sayings of mine and does them, I will liken him to a wise man who built his house on the rock. And the rain descended, the floods came, and the winds blew and beat on that house, and it did not fall, for it was founded on the rock. But everyone who hears these sayings of mine and does not do them will be like a foolish man who built his house on the sand. And the rain descended, the floods came, and the winds blew and beat on that house, and it fell. And great was its fall." And so it was, when Jesus had ended these sayings, that the people were astonished at his teaching, for he taught them as one having authority, and not as the scribes.

We are back for the study portion of our devotional time. We're looking today at Matthew chapter 7, verses 24 through 29. Of course, the conclusion of the great Sermon on the Mount. And verse 24 begins with therefore. And as we've said before, when we see therefore, we need to look and see what it's there for. It takes us back a little bit to gain a little greater context in this part of the Sermon on the Mount. So, well, let's go back up to verse 21 and read back down to verse 24. There, in verse 21, Jesus says, "Not everyone who says to me, 'Lord, Lord,' shall enter the kingdom of heaven, but he who does the will of my Father in heaven. Many will say to me in that day, 'Lord, Lord, have we not prophesied in your name, cast out demons in your name, and done many wonders in your name?' And then I will declare to them, 'I never knew you. Depart from me, you who practice lawlessness.'" Now we're back down to verse 24, our reading today, therefore. Therefore. And so what we have just read in verses 21 through 23 sets the stage for what Jesus says here. Therefore, whoever hears these sayings of mine and does them. So in verses 21 through 23, he's dealing with those who were no doubt sincere and believed that they were doing the will of the Lord, but they were not. They were self-deceived. Sincere? Well, we don't doubt that. But sincerely wrong. A distinct possibility. Look at Saul of Tarsus, who later became the Apostle Paul. He believed with all of his heart that when he was persecuting Christians, he was doing the will of God. But he learned, of course, that he was wrong. He was sincere when he was wrong, but he was wrong nonetheless. And so, sincerity alone is not sufficient. We must make sure that our lives are in harmony with the revealed will of God. Not everyone who says to me, "Lord, Lord," shall enter the kingdom of heaven, but he who does the will of my Father in heaven. Where is that will? It is recorded for us upon the pages of the New Testament. So therefore, whoever hears these sayings of mine, and where are those sayings of the Lord today? They're written for us, as well as everything that he authorized through the Holy Spirit who came and inspired the apostles and other inspired writers into all truth, writing for us and recording for us for all time to come, all that we need to get us from earth to heaven in the New Testament. So hearing and doing, that's the key. It's not just hearing, but hearing and doing. Now, the illustration that Jesus gives

0: gives is, I will liken the one who hears and does to whom? To a wise man who built his house on the rock. And the rain descended, the floods came, and the winds blew and beat on that house, and it did not fall, for it was founded on the rock. Now, there's the proper foundation, the foundation being the rock. Well, in this case, of course, the rock would be the will of God, the written will of God. That is, the words of Christ and the words that Christ authorized. In 1 Corinthians 3:11, Paul said, "For other foundation can no man lay than that which is laid, which is Christ Jesus." Everything we do must be founded upon the teachings of Jesus Christ. And the teachings of Jesus Christ are in the New Testament. Therefore, it is our final authority. It is His last will and testament, and it is our authority for all time to come. Paul wrote elsewhere in Colossians 3:17, "Whatever you do in word or deed, do all in the name of the Lord." Do all in the name of the Lord. What does it mean to do something in the name of the Lord? It is to do it by His authority. Where is His authority revealed to us today? Again, in the New Testament. And so, we must be building upon the proper foundation. And that building involves doing. It is not just a question of hearing. We need to be doing. You know, we don't need to be afraid of work, either in the secular realm or the spiritual realm. We need to be good workers in the secular realm, good employees. If we're working for someone, anything we're doing, we should do wholeheartedly. In the secular realm, we don't need to be afraid of work. But we don't need to be afraid of work in the spiritual realm. And tragically, many today in the religious world are afraid of work in the spiritual realm. They claim that anything we have to do, such as being baptized for the remission of sins, is trying to work our way to heaven. Well, nothing could be further from the truth. How could being immersed in water be something so grand by which we seek to earn salvation? It is simply submitting to the will of God. He who believes and is baptized will be saved, Jesus said in Mark 16:16. So, we don't need to be afraid of work in the spiritual realm. And James makes that clear in James chapter 2, in that great treatise on faith and works in James 2, beginning at verse 14. And in that context, he says, "You see then how that by works a man is justified, and not by faith alone." It's not faith alone that saves. It's faith coupled with works, not by which we seek to earn salvation, not works of the law of Moses, as we have often said right here, not works that that we would seek to merit our salvation by doing, but works that God has prepared that we should walk in them. Read Ephesians 2:8-10. "For by grace you're saved through faith, and that not of yourselves, it is the gift of God." And Paul says, "Not of works, lest any man should boast." Not of all works? He didn't say that. He said, not of boastful works. Not of works lest any man should boast about his salvation. But that doesn't eliminate all works. Because in the very next verse, verse 10, Paul says in Ephesians 2:10, "For we are His workmanship, created in Christ Jesus for good works which God prepared beforehand that we should walk in them." How can we deny the essentiality of works when Paul clearly says the works that God has prepared for us and revealed to us in His New Testament through Christ, they are works that we must do in order to show our faith. "Show me your faith," James asks, challenges. "Show me your faith without works, and I will show you my faith by my works." And so, let's contend for works in the proper sense, that are set forth clearly for us in the New Testament. Works that involve doing. "He who hears and does," Jesus says. That's the one that's that wise man who built his house on the rock. And it was founded on the rock. And when the storms came, that is the trials of life, the temptations of life, that house stood firm. But by way of contrast, beginning in verse 26, he says, "But everyone who hears these sayings of mine and does not do them will be like a foolish man who built his house on the sand. And the rain descended, and the floods came, and the winds blew and beat on that house, and it fell. And great was its fall." Who is this? The one who hears the sayings and does not do them. How much clearer could Jesus have been in giving this illustration? And that concluded the Sermon on the Mount, and the last two verses tell us when he had ended these things that the people were astonished at his teaching, for he taught them as one having authority and not as the scribes. Jesus taught as no one ever had before him and as no one ever has since him, since his day. And no one ever will teach like he taught, because he is the Christ, the Son of the living God. And his will for us is that we hear and do. That is, that we obey. Well, that's it for our devotional time. Coming up now, the segment we mentioned earlier with Kyle Budd. And today in his series, he asks the question, is heaven real? Here's Kyle Budd.
1: Heaven. Is heaven real? Is there really such a place? Or is it an idea made up to give hope to those people who are uneducated and weak-minded and unable to think for themselves? If there is a heaven, why can't we see it? Why can't we prove that it exists with scientific experiments or take pictures of it? And if heaven does exist, how can a person get there? You know, these are just a few of the many, many questions people have about heaven. Do you want to know, is heaven real? Does it exist? What about it? Well, let's consider that just about every culture known to mankind has some concept of heaven. Generally, it's believed that heaven is a place where God or gods live. It's a place that will last a long, long time after this physical world is gone. A place where people who have lived their earthly lives right will go when they die. By looking into the most searched writings in human history, the Word of God, there's much we can learn even more about this concept of heaven. You see, in God's Word, the true and living God explains that heaven is His spiritual home. The word spiritual means that heaven, it's not a physical place where humans can go or visit while they're on earth. It's not high in the sky or in space, but it's not deep in the earth or in some other galaxy. Heaven is in the spiritual realm. That means, in one way, it's very, very close. You see, God's Word records the account of a man named Stephen. He was being killed for preaching the truth. While his enemies were killing him, he looked up into heaven and saw God. God and heaven were there the whole time. But only Stephen could see them because God was allowing him to see the spiritual world. His enemies couldn't see God. They couldn't see heaven because they could only see the physical world. There's something else that God's Word teaches us about heaven. It teaches us that heaven will last forever. You see, this world, our earth, is wearing out. One day it's going to be destroyed and it's not any longer going to exist. But heaven will exist forever and ever. And in addition to that, we learn that heaven will be a wonderful place of joy and happiness. And God Himself promises to wipe away all the tears from the eyes of those who go to heaven. Think about that. There'll be no more sadness, no suffering, no pain, sickness, sin, no more death. What a wonderful place. And we also discover that Jesus, the Son of God, came down from heaven to show humans how to get there. He said that He is the way, the truth, and the life. And no one can go to heaven except through Him. In fact, Jesus explained that after His death and resurrection, He was going back to heaven to prepare a place for all those who would follow His teachings. It should be the goal of each and every one of us to follow Jesus back to the spiritual realm of heaven.
0: Our thanks to Kyle Budd and our good friends at World Video Bible School for producing that excellent segment. Coming up, another excellent segment. It's Freddie Clayton's Walking and Talking Through Proverbs. And we'll get to that after we get to this very important information break, because you're important to us and we want to hear from you. We'll be right back. You may have questions or comments about Good News Today. 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We'd like to hear from you. Hearing from our viewers is always good news to us. We do want you to take advantage of that contact information. We'd like to have you enroll in our free Bible correspondence course, as hundreds have done. And we'd like for you to be among them if you're not already studying with us. There's no obligation, no pressure whatsoever. It's simply a biblical study based strictly upon the Word of God and the Word of God alone. And you can contact us in one of the ways that we've just given you to enroll in that Bible course, and we'll send you lesson one just as soon as we can. We also want you to like us on Facebook and follow us on Twitter, and we want to remind you of the smartphone app as well that is now available. You can download our smartphone app from your app store, and you can see the entire program at your convenience or watch any of the segments. They're all separated there for you, so if you have 3 or 4 minutes and that's all the time you have, just click on one of Leroy Dedman's segments, or Stephen Hall, or Freddie Clayton, or the Kyle Butts segment, or any of these segments you can see in the program as a whole. But the separate segments that are there regularly are the segments from Stephen Hall and from Freddie Clayton and Leroy Dedman. But we want you to take advantage of that that app. So go to your app store if you have the smart device and download that. Right now it's time for Walking and Talking Through Proverbs. Here's Freddie Clayton.
2: There has never been a time in which we needed the practical wisdom of the book of Proverbs more than today. Will we make proper use of this treasure trove of needed help? Proverbs chapter 18 at verse 13 reads, "He who answers a matter before he hears it, it is a folly and shame to him." This is a common case. Before a man can tell his story, another will begin his story. Before a man has made his response, the other tries to put his two cents in, though he has had his own speech already. This is foolishness to them. They are exposed as being the very people nobody should pay any attention to. There are many additionally that give their judgment of a matter before they hear the evidence of the case and express an opinion before they hear the state of the case. How absurd, how foolish, and even sadder, this is typical, common, appearing to be the rule rather than the exception. Have you ever heard someone say before beginning their speech, "Well, I don't know much Bible, but..." Then follows a denial of what the Bible actually teaches. But this egotistical individual does not mind claiming something to be factual when he has not heard the evidence yet. Who needs evidence when you already have your mind made up, right? Think about some areas in which this mentality and absence of wisdom raises its ugly head. The salvation by faith only advocates see every passage that teaches salvation by faith and add an only, when one really cannot be found, while refusing to even consider if other biblical evidence demands more than just mentally accepting the divinity of Jesus. They answer a matter, salvation, as if it is a faith-only response before they allow other passages to explain and demonstrate what salvation by faith actually means. It is truly folly, and they ought to be ashamed, and will be eternally if they do not believe and obey the gospel. Imagine this, an accusation being made against a person, emotional fervor gaining the upper hand and absence of any real evidence to support the accusation. Amazing, you say? Is it really that amazing? You see, it's followed with an angry mob chanting, "Crucify him, crucify him." You remember the warning of Exodus chapter 23 at verse 2, don't you? You shall not follow a crowd to do evil, nor shall you testify in a dispute so as to turn aside after many to pervert justice. The teaching is obvious. Truth and right is not determined by counting noses. Do not go along with the largest number, no matter the powerful and influential people in that group, in condemning an innocent or a righteous man. Do not allow a group's prejudices to become your own. 1 Thessalonians chapter 5, verse 21 still says, test all things, hold fast what is good. Commit yourself to the provably right way, and it will be eternally worth it. This is Freddie Clayton, walking and talking through Proverbs.
0: Our thanks to Freddie Clayton. Coming up, it's our final segment, our G&T Q&A, and the question dealing with whether one can be forgiven for accidentally killing another person. We'll look at that from the Word of God, as always. But before we do that, we want to take one more information break, because we want you to have that information, and we want you to use it to get in touch with us. We'll be right back. You may have questions or comments about Good News Today. 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
0: 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We'd like to hear from you. Hearing from our viewers is always good news to us. And again, we hope you'll take advantage of that contact information. It's time for our G&T Q&A today, and our question, can one be forgiven for killing someone accidentally? Well, the answer is yes, and we would add to that that one can even be forgiven for killing someone intentionally. The key to forgiveness in any sin, whether it be taking one's life or whatever it may be, the key to obtaining forgiveness is meeting the conditions of pardon that God has set forth for us in His Word. Of course, an individual who's never obeyed the gospel of Christ and never has become a Christian commits murder, then obviously that person would need to pay the penalty for that. Sometimes the penalty could be capital punishment. It could be the death penalty. But from the time that that person had been convicted, let's say, and was on death row, would it be possible for that person to genuinely repent of having done that? And not only that, understand and obey the gospel of Christ? That's what a non-Christian would have to do. He'd have to become a Christian. But when he did, if he truly repented, having believed, repented, confessed Christ, and been buried in baptism for the remission of sins, and done so sincerely, then all his sins would have been forgiven, and he could be saved. For the child of God who commits that sin or any other, then he would need to generally repent, confess the sin to God, pay the penalty, and pay the price, pay the consequence. But yes, forgiveness would be obtainable. Thanks so much for being with us for another edition of Good News Today.

0: day.
1: When did the Apostle Paul have his sins forgiven? In Acts chapter 9, Jesus appeared to Paul and said, "You will be told what you must do." Paul was so scared, he didn't eat, he didn't drink, he prayed for 3 days. Now, what would you be praying for if you'd been killing Christians? I would pray, "Lord, please forgive me." Yet after praying for 3 days, he wasn't saved yet. He was told, "Why are you waiting? Arise and be baptized and wash away your sins, calling on the name of the Lord." And now, I have the same question for you. Why are you waiting?
2: If you're like me, you like hearing God's word. It's important for us to be like the men of Psalms chapter 1 and meditate upon the word of God day and night. That's why I want to tell you about a great monthly publication, the Gospel Journal. 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

0: Hello and welcome again to Counterpoint. I'm Mike Hickson. BJ Clark is with me today, and we are so grateful for the opportunity to come into your home. BJ, as always, it's a blessing for us to sit down and talk about the Bible.
1: Yes, sir. I always enjoy it.
0: BJ, let's talk for a moment or two today in our study about the importance of the Bible and really Bible study. Mm-hmm. I think we're living in a day and time when, sadly, many people have discarded the Bible. And when it comes to personal Bible study and a knowledge of God's Word, there are a lot of people that have the idea that, for whatever reason, they have this idea that the Bible is meant to hold them back or to hinder them from living life to the fullest. But my comeback would be, it's just the opposite. The Word of God was never intended to hold you back from enjoying a full life, but rather the Bible is intended to help you, to aid you, to bless you in this life. So how do you counter those who have that misunderstanding?
1: I would direct them to the mindset of Jeremiah, who made this wonderful statement in Jeremiah 15 and verse 16, "Thy words were found, and I did eat them." And then he says, "They are the joy and rejoicing of my heart. Thy word was unto me the joy and rejoicing of mine heart. For I'm called by thy name, O Lord God of hosts." And so here's a man who did not view the word of God as some kind of, heavy weight that's pulling him down. He viewed it as the very joy and rejoicing of his heart.
0: That's a beautiful thing. I think about Paul in 2 Timothy chapter 3 when he said all scripture or every scripture is given by the inspiration of God. And he said, and it is profitable. You know, I want to engage in activities that are going to profit me. Mm-hmm. I exercise because I believe it profits me physically and also mentally. By the same token, I think there's a lot to be said for spiritual exercise or godly exercise that Paul talks about in 1 Timothy chapter 4. And one of the things that will help us or bless us is spending time in this book that we call the Bible.
1: And if we adopt the attitude of the psalmist as depicted in Psalm 119, now, there's no question this writer of Psalm 119 absolutely loved the Word of God. In fact, that whole psalm, the longest chapter in the Bible, 176 verses, is just absolutely saturated with the joy of Bible study and knowledge. As a matter of fact, you read in verse 16, "I will delight myself in thy statutes. I will not forget thy word." Think about it. Some people, when they hear that someone take a vacation to go to a Bible conference and hear preaching all day long, says, "You got to be out of your mind. Are you serious? That's what you do with your vacation?" And yet, the attitude here is, it's delightful to me. I will delight myself in thy statutes, and I won't forget thy word.
0: Well, and I think that underscores, as you said a moment ago, the heart of the psalmist. You know, there's so many verses in Psalm 119 that I like, but I think about what the psalmist said down in verse 27. "Make me understand the way of your precepts, so shall I meditate on your wondrous works." You know, when you step back and you think about God, his nature, his character, his power, his love, his mercy, you know, and there are so many different things that come to mind. But to sit down and to meditate on the truth of God, and, you know, the more time that we spend in the Word of God, the closer it brings us to the Lord, does it not?
1: Absolutely. And, you know, in the same psalm, he speaks of the fact that in verse 40, "I've longed after thy precepts." Think about what people long after today. When's the next album coming out of my favorite recording artist? When's the next installment of this movie series coming out? When is the next video game going to be released that I really like? Those are things that people long for, rather. And yet here the psalmist speaks of how this is his delight is in the love of his life, which is the word of God. I will delight myself in thy commandments, which I have loved, he says in verse number 47. And then also you read what he says here in Psalm 119 and verse number 72. The law of thy mouth is better to me than thousands of gold and silver. I know we've all found 20 bucks in a pants pocket or a jacket pocket that we didn't remember we had, and it's always such a kind of a pick-me-up.
2: Sure.
1: The psalmist says, I value this more than I would thousands of gold and silver. Now, what premium would people place on the gold and silver that they possess? And how precious is that to them? The psalmist says, this is even more precious.
2: Exactly. And don't you think that's underscored down in verse 97 when he said, oh, how I love your law. It is my meditation all the day. I've often heard it said, we do what we want to do.
1: Mm-hmm.
2: And if I get, I think if I get an adequate picture of the psalmist here, I get a real understanding of what he likes to do. And what he likes to do is spend time in the Word of God and just reflecting and pondering and thinking aloud about the great truths of the Bible.
1: He says that it's as sweet to him as, in fact, sweeter than honey to his mouth in Psalm 119 and verse 103. And then it is the absolute guide of his life as well. But I love this statement that he makes in verse number 127, I love thy commandments above gold, yea, even the finest gold. And then in verse number 131 is the one I wanted to see, yes. I opened my mouth and panted. This is a word in the Hebrew language that refers to inhaling eagerly, like just taking a deep breath because we want to so much and bring it in and take it in. I opened my mouth and panted. Why? For I longed for thy commandments. And so this is the attitude. If we can ever get people to wanting this book that much, then there's not going to be the biblical ignorance that there is in this world. And to cap it off, Job has a similar mentality when in Job 23:12 he said this, I have esteemed the words of thy mouth as more than my necessary food. We've got foodies who are watching.
2: That's right.
1: Who love food in its own right. There's no nothing wrong with that in its proper domain and in proper amounts. But you think about this. This is the ultimate comfort food, the ultimate nourishing food. Some things that are comfort food that we eat aren't good for us physically. The beauty of this, it's nutrition and comfort food all at the same time.
2: That's right. You know, Jesus said, blessed are they that hunger and thirst after righteousness. And that's the picture I get of the psalmist here. His delight was in the law of the Lord. Matter of fact, going back to Psalm 1:2, the psalmist said he'd meditated on that law day and night. And of course, in Psalm 119:97, and as you said a minute ago, here's somebody who is panting after the Word of God. And then, you know, down in verse, in verse 160, he said, the entirety of your word, the sum of your word is truth. And every one of your righteous judgments endures forever. So he has the proper perspective of the Word of God. And if we could just somehow come to understand that from cover to cover, God's word is divine truth. And then down in verse 161, he said, my heart stands in awe of your word. In 165, great peace have those who love your law. BJ, have you ever thought about how many people have invited mayhem and discord into their lives because they have not looked at what God has to say in his word, chosen the right path in life, and as the old saying, really, it goes back to Galatians chapter 6, you reap what you sow. A lot of folks have a lot of troubles, and the reason is because they haven't taken the time to explore this great book.
1: And we've mentioned it before on this program, but Jesus asked a question five times that shows us where we can find the answers that we so desperately need. He asked, have you not read? Yep. Have you not read? Did you never read in the scriptures? If you study Matthew 12, Matthew 19, Matthew 21, Matthew 22, those passages show us five times where Jesus asked people who had spiritual issues, who either had a deficiency in understanding or some need in their lives, and Jesus says, have you not read? I think if he were talking to people today, and they came to him and they said, I'm just so miserable, I'm so sad, I just wish I knew how to live a life that's fulfilling, I think he would say, have you not read John 10:10?
2: That's right.
1: That he came to give us life and to have it more abundantly. The Christian life's the best life. It's the life that now is and the life which gets us ready for that which is to come, 1 Timothy 4:8.
2: And you know, BJ, I couldn't help but think about the prophet Hosea over in chapter 8 when he said, I've given to them the great things of my law, but they were counted as a strange thing. And you know, sort of coinciding with the question asked by Jesus, have you not read? A lot of times, difficulties web their way into our lives because we haven't read. The Word of God is strange to us, and as a result of that, we pay a heavy price.
1: And you know, I was thinking too, Mike, now that you said that, what we read often determines what we believe and where we come out. We've got individuals who sometimes have their faith begin to wane because they're not reading this, they're reading what uninspired men have written. And I love what Psalm 119 says in the verses following verse 97, where he mentions, it's my meditation all the day, but then he says, thou through thy commandments, you've made me wiser than mine enemies. They're ever with me. And then watch verse 99. I understand. I have more understanding than all my teachers. And verse 100. I understand more than the ancients. Because why? Because I'm smarter intellectually. Because I keep thy precepts. If you were to ask someone, how would you stack up your wisdom to that of Aristotle or Plato or Socrates? A lot of folks will say, no, I can't measure up to those guys. I'm just going to be honest with you. If you know this, if you know this book right here, if I know it, if any, our viewers know it, then here's what we're going to know. We're going to know more than those ancient philosophers ever could have figured out on their own, through their own human wisdom.
2: You know, BJ, the thought that comes to my mind is sometimes we can be educated fools. Acts chapter 17, when the Apostle Paul was in the city of Athens, and that was the intellectual capital of the world, so to speak, at that day and time. You had the Epicureans, you had the Stoic philosophers, and Paul, of course, went to the marketplace and would reason with those individuals about Jesus, the resurrection from the dead. But you look at those people, and they were, yeah, they were the quote-unquote intellectual giants of their day. But they were also steeped in pagan idolatry. And so what did Paul do? He sought to educate them about the one true God.
1: Yeah, that's where he started. It all starts with the existence of God. And people can call me an old country bumpkin all they want to because I believe there is a God in heaven. But the evidence is there. There is no way that the design of the human body could happen without God's creation of man. There's no way the stars in the sky could exist as they do. All of this is because we have a God in heaven. But here's the good news. That God has not only made the world, he's revealed himself to us so that I don't have to live my life wondering. I wonder what the right way is. Through God's precepts, I get understanding, and therefore, I hate every false way. I can know the good way versus the false way by studying this book right here. This will lead me as my GPS from here to heaven.
2: And you know, BJ, maybe just by way of example, we talk about the importance of God's Word. In Matthew chapter 19, when Jesus was asked by the religious leaders, is it lawful for a man to put away his wife? Look at the home today and some of the problems that are so prevalent in the modern contemporary home. A lot of that could be eradicated if people would preemptively read and study the Bible, look at this as a blueprint for the home, for marriage, they could counter a lot of the problems before they ever start. But sadly, some people have never taken the time to read the greatest manual ever written.
1: You think about this, no marriage that goes awry because they're following the Word of God. Any marriage that has any problems in it of any significance has problems because they didn't follow the principles of this book, one or both. Now, sometimes only one individual is determined not to follow the Word of God, but that upsets the harmony of the two.
2: Right.
1: Sometimes both are not interested in following the Word of God. I suppose Jesus would come back and say to so many married couples who are troubled, have you not read, husbands, love your wives as I love the church? If you would do that, you'd be amazed at how much more your wife would respect and reverence you. And wives, you should submit yourself to your husbands as the church is subject to me. That doesn't mean the church is not precious to me, even though the church is subject to me. The church is very precious to me. And you may not be the spiritual leader in the home, but that doesn't mean you're not precious to the husband, just like the church is to me. And so if we could get people to go to the scriptures and see what made for good marriages in the Lord's way of thinking, who made marriage, that's the best marriage manual you could ever find right here in this book.
2: Exactly. And BJ, we look around in our world today, particularly in this country where we live, and you look at the violence, the mayhem, the murder, mm-hmm. the rape, the pillage. There's so much unrest. And yet, how then can we adequately deal with some of the social problems and injustices that we face in this country? And again, it all goes back to the Word of God. You know, I mentioned Hosea a minute ago. In Hosea chapter 4, the prophet indicted God's people as being devoid of, he said they lacked knowledge in verse 6. But you remember, because they had abdicated truth in their lives, mm-hmm. he said they're swearing and lying and committing adultery. He said, you know, there's bloodshed after bloodshed. They break all restraint. And so when you remove what I would call the parameters of God's word from the lives of people, well, you're just inviting mayhem.
1: Exactly. You know, as we sit here talking today in the recent news leading up to the time of our filming this, there have been assassinations, there have been police officers attacked and shot, there have been schools shot up, and all of this bloodshed, blood touching blood, as it's described here in Hosea 4. What caused it all? Yes, a lack of truth and knowledge. You can't teach children in the earliest of their years that they're just highly developed animals and not expect them to grow up and act like animals rather than human beings who are made in the image of God. And here's another thing that I've been thinking about, and I actually started writing an article, and I entitled it, The Bloodshed That Would Stop All of the Bloodshed. And my idea in writing it is, someone's blood has already been shed to the point that if we could just get people to all be cleansed by that bloodshed, all this other bloodshed would stop. It would go away, because we'd all be united under the banner of the blood-stained cross of Jesus Christ.
2: That's right.
1: And we would be his people and brothers in Christ, cleansed by the same blood. And that would shut down all of this hatred and bloodshed that we see all around us.
2: Boy, BJ, you just triggered a thought in my mind. In Ephesians 2, when Paul talks about the Jews and the Gentiles, and you think about the animosity and hatred that the Jews had for the Gentiles, and yet the Bible tells us in verse 16 that God, through Christ, reconciled both Jew and Gentile in one body unto God through the cross. But he prefaced that by saying, talking about Jesus, he is our peace, who has made both one. And so you think about taking two different classes of people that literally hated each other,
1: yes.
2: bringing them together under one house, And yet, what was it then that brought all that together? Well, it was the blood of Christ.
1: That's right.
2: And that blood-bought body is that spiritual institution. It's called a peaceable kingdom, mm-hmm. if you please.
1: Yes.
2: And, you know, the Bible says, you know, he is our peace. He came and preached peace to you who are far off and to those of you who are near. And Jesus is described as the Prince of Peace. In Luke 2, at his birth, the angelic beings praised God, and they said, peace on earth, goodwill toward man. Over and over again, this whole concept of peace, well, where's it found? It's found in Jesus.
1: Isaiah chapter 2 predicted a peaceable kingdom, and I love the language there. He talks about it being of such a nature that people will be taking their swords and turning them into plowshares. A sword would normally be needed for war, in times of war.
2: That's right.
1: And bloodshed. But the bloodshed that Jesus would bring about a peace, as you noted, that would not necessitate the instruments of war to the extent that we see them when this world is out of phase yeah. with Christ.
2: Yeah, you know, when he said, nation shall not lift up sword against nation, neither shall they learn war anymore.
1: Right.
2: Now, that suggests a peaceable kingdom, and God's design is that, matter of fact, going back to the Sermon on the Mount, Jesus said that those of us who are his disciples, that we are promoters of peace. Blessed are the peacemakers, for they shall be called the sons of God. If a person has peace with God, and he's at peace with the Lord, and he understands what the Lord wants from us, he wants us to live peaceably with all men. He wants us to be peaceable. And, you know, if you take the characteristics of the teaching of Jesus, implement those into the lives of people, it brings about peace. Again, the psalmist, great peace have those who love your law.
1: Ephesians chapter 2, which talks about him being our peace, as you noted, basically shows us that 1 + 1 can equal 1 in this sense. One Jew who's saved, one Gentile who's saved, both by the blood of Christ, are now part of one body.
2: That's right.
1: Of Christ, with Christ as their head. They're not governing themselves anymore. Their hatred is kicked to the curb and replaced with the love of Christ. And all the United Nations and the turmoil that's there. And you think about the Middle East and all the turmoil that's there. There's only one thing that's going to ever, that could ever, change that. And I'm not saying it will, but it could. And that is if those nations would individually choose to unite under Christ as the head of their lives. It's not, there's no president, no matter how talented they may be. There's no congressman, no United Nations ambassador who is talented enough to navigate through all of the hostilities and to unite mankind apart from the blood of Christ. It just cannot be done.
2: I agree. And you look at the history of the world, and the history of the world is a world that has been filled with war and conflict and turmoil. And, you know, the devil, I go back to Genesis chapter 4. Cain, you think about the mm-hmm. hatred that would really prompt someone to take the life
1: yeah.
2: Of your own flesh and blood.
1: Mm-hmm.
2: And yet in Genesis chapter 4, verse 8, the Bible tells us that Cain rose up and killed his brother. And then over in Genesis chapter 6, you remember it was said of the people during the days of Noah, the earth was filled with violence. What man somehow lost his way, lost his North Star, so to speak.
1: Right.
2: Early on in the history of the human family.
1: That's right. The more things change, the more they stay the same. And we sometimes hear people say, well, it's never been this bad. It's never. Well, technically, it was worse in Genesis because every imagination of the thought of man was only evil
2: continually.
1: You can't get more corrupt than that. Now, I don't know how many people they had on earth at that time versus how many people we have on earth at this time. But I do know this. Only 8 souls being saved by water shows you it was so bad, that only 8 souls were saved. And in the days of Sodom and Gomorrah's destruction leading up to it, you remember Abraham had, with holy boldness, negotiated a situation where if there were even 10 righteous souls, Sodom and Gomorrah would be spared, and there weren't even 10. There weren't even 10 that boarded the ark of righteous souls. And so we have the few today, the remnant, and we need to be helping to get as many as we can to join the ranks of those who have been added to the church by the Lord Jesus Christ and his blood.
2: That's right. You know, Paul said in Romans chapter 5, being justified by faith, we have peace with God. So maybe in our closing moment or two, talk about that peace that is available through Jesus.
1: Yeah, I like how Colossians chapter 1 has a wonderful statement in it in verse number 14, which relates to that very much. He's Colossians, as you know, is very similar to Ephesians in content, and so they're sometimes even referred to as twin epistles. But in Colossians chapter 1, you'll notice in verse number 14, this statement is made. It says, there in whom we have redemption through his blood, even the forgiveness of sins. And then verse 20 of that same chapter, and having made peace through the blood of his cross, by him to reconcile all things unto himself. He's the only one that can reconcile. And yeah, he says, verse 21, you were alienated, you were enemies in your mind by wicked works. And yet look what he did. Yet now has he reconciled, the same reconciler in chief who could do that then by the power of his blood can do it today. The question is, how do we contact the blood? In this same book, he tells them in the very next chapter, what we would know as chapter 2, buried with him in baptism, verse 12, wherein you're also risen with him through the faith of the operation of God who's raised him from the dead. And so, when they, as penitent confessing believers, were buried with him in baptism and raised to walk in newness of life, now what is their task? It's Colossians 3:1. Since you're risen with Christ, seek the things that are above, where Christ is on the right hand of God, and set your affection on things above, not on things on the earth. Get your mind off of this world and think about the next world and focus on Christ, who is our life, and the moment when he will someday appear, and you'll appear with him in glory as well, he says. So this book can be our guiding star to get us to live with the Son of God and his Father and all of the saved someday.
2: And you know, BJ, to one day be in that heavenly home with the Father and with all of his people, and what a wonderful day that will be. As the old song says, heaven will surely be worth it all.
1: Amen.
2: BJ, thank you, and thank you for being a part of our program today. Hope to see you back here next week. God bless you.

while traveling through Alliance, Nebraska, we happened upon Carhenge, a folk art structure made of old cars and trucks. This auto icon mimics the ancient Stonehenge of Europe, but in an unconventional way. The artists repurposed old vehicles, giving them new life and a new mission. And in much the same way, Christianity does the same for those who submit themselves to Christ. First, like these cars, our lives are rusted and abused by sin. And as long as sin reigns in our mortal bodies, we are not useful to God, nor fulfilling our duty toward Him, Romans 6, 12-14. Second, when we submit to the ministrations of God, He reclaims us, giving us a new purpose. Paul said, we are the workmanship created in Christ Jesus for good works, which God prepared beforehand that we should walk in them, Ephesians 2:10. This is our new creation by God's grace. And then finally, we are given a new life, an abundant life, John 10:10, a life that testifies to our new purpose and our new relationship with the heavenly artist.

0: Gilreath, and this is Fabric of Family.
1: When we came on a Sunday, part of the Bible was back
2: to another part of the Bible.
3: Hallelujah, and the glory revive us again.
0: I'm Barry Gilreath. This is Fabric of Family. You know, you don't have to read very far in the Bible before you come across what we could describe as just messed up families. I mean, Adam and Eve messed up paradise, and their first son murdered their second son. We think about Noah and how Noah got drunk, and in his drunken state, that led him to being naked in front of one of his kids. We think about Abraham, who lied about his wife, Sarah, being his sister, and allowing other men to walk off with her two times. Abraham also had a child by his wife's maid, Hagar, at his wife's insistence. And then Job, who was a contemporary of Abraham. Job, the epitome of faith, yet he married a woman who was telling him he needed to curse God and die. Then there was Jacob, who demonstrated a struggle with being deceptive. And he married a woman by the name of Rachel, who stole from her own father. And then we think about others. We think about men such as Moses. Moses had a temper problem. His sister Miriam had a jealousy problem. And his brother Aaron had kid problems. Kid problems that eventually led to God striking his two sons down dead. And you know, we've just referenced families during the time of the very first book of the Bible. 65 more books to go. Yes, there are a lot of messed up families. You know, in this program, we're going to discover how families in the Bible, well, they're really no different from our own family. And we're also going to talk about how God provides hope for families. Families just like yours and mine, who struggle with various degrees of dysfunction, just as did those families of old times.
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0: It's time for our panel discussion today on Fabric of Family. I have with me two individuals who have been with us in previous programming. It's good to have them back. We have with us Clifton Angel. Clifton is the preacher for the Coldwater Church of Christ in Coldwater, Mississippi. And sitting beside Clifton is Cameron Freeman. Cameron preaches for the East Haven Church of Christ, and this is located in Memphis, Tennessee.
5: Yes,
0: it's good to have both of you back today. And we're talking about a really important subject, and it's, I think it's a very interesting subject because we're talking about messed up families. You know, I hear people from time to time who will maybe reference their family, and they'll say, you know, my family's just a messed up family, and then they'll

0: the basic principles of life continue to be the same throughout ages, and we continue to face the same challenges that have been brought about by sin. Mm.
1: Or you can even think along the lines of Solomon said in Ecclesiastes 1:9-11, there's nothing new under the sun.
2: Nothing new under the sun.
1: Basically, right. Things that were are things that are.
2: Yeah.
1: If there's dysfunction now, there was dysfunction probably then, you know, without a doubt. For the most part, human behavior, human nature hasn't changed. Man's still the same.
2: So. Yeah. And, you know, in my introduction today for this program, I gave some examples about dysfunction that existed in families during the time that Genesis took place. And it's amazing as you read through that book, just family after family after family, some things that are, I'm just telling you, we would be so ashamed to even talk about some of these things if it related to our family today. But yet, these things are discussed and in a way that's very open. There's no attempt to conceal or to hide, you know, skeletons in the family closet, so to speak. Why do you think God has preserved what is surely shameful stories of dysfunction in families that, well, they were families that were supposed to be striving to live according to the teaching of God?
0: The apostle, go ahead.
1: No, I was just going to say, I think the commonality of human beings, I think sometimes we fail to realize we're more alike than we are different. And the fact that God chose to reveal, like you said, all those different facets about the dysfunctions in various families, right? Mm-hmm. The very first human couple.
2: Yeah.
1: And God wants us to realize that, you know, all of us have the same temptations, face the same problems, ultimately the same struggle called sin. Romans 3:23, for all have sinned and come short of his glory, the glory of God. And so he wanted us to realize that all of us are more, we have more things in common, and we're more alike than we are different. Thus, we need the same common redeemer, Jesus Christ.
2: Absolutely, Cameron. That's a good thought. Clifton?
0: The Apostle Paul said, for whatsoever things were written aforetime were written for our learning, that we through patience and comfort of the Scriptures might have hope. So in our families, we can look to the families of the Bible and have hope. See that we're no different than them.
2: Yeah. You know, and if someone says, I don't have any dysfunction in my family, well, the truth of the matter is they're either not telling the truth, or they just don't know about it. Believe me, it's there. All families, to some extent, have some dysfunction, because when we talk about dysfunction, we're talking about, you know, walking contrary to the teaching of God, and no families are perfect.
1: Right.
2: So therefore, all families have some level of dysfunction. Now,
1: right.
2: Some more than others.
1: Right.
2: Some it's more obvious to those who see that family, but all of us, all families, have some level of dysfunction. Do you think there's a link that we can make, though, between the trials and hardships that we experience in family life and the fact that sometimes we don't do what God says? What are your thoughts on that?
0: Absolutely. We have numerous examples in the Scriptures of families who just departed from God's ways or His Word, and what immediately comes to my mind is the book of Samuel, the book of the Kings, the book of Chronicles.
2: Oh, yeah.
0: All of these examples where, and I immediately think about Solomon, how that he began following the Lord in the beginning, but eventually he departed from his ways. His selfishness, his pride came between he and the Lord, and his family and his descendants for years after that suffered the consequences. Eventually, the kingdom of the nation of Israel was rent in two because of what began with Solomon.
2: Mm. You think about Solomon's father, David. Wow, dysfunction. You're talking about dysfunction. I mean, there are so many of the stories surrounding David. Of course, there are many stories that paint him in a positive light, like when he went out and faced the giant as a young man. But there are also those stories that reveal the very intimate part of David's life and events that, you know, would be shameful. You think about David committing adultery with Bathsheba. And

0: You look at the consequences that he reaped because of that dysfunctional behavior. The Bible is just, it's just so open. And I think that's one difference, you know, that we can show between the Bible and maybe books that are supposedly written by some God today, because it always tries to paint, you know, heroes out as, you know, the perfect individuals. But right. The Bible just tells it like it is. Right. There's no attempt at all to deceive and to paint man in an unrealistic way.
1: Well, I think to the point that you're making about, I guess, the dysfunction being self-inflicted.
0: Yeah.
1: Joshua's words ring true even from a positive and negative standpoint. He said, choose you this day whom you will serve. Mm-hmm. Then he goes on to enlist the fact that he and his family are going to serve the Lord. Well, just like Joshua chose for him and his family to serve the Lord, there are many men and families who don't choose to follow the Lord, and they have to suffer those consequences. Mm.
0: What are some, can you think of maybe another example that we could use to illustrate this truth about dysfunction in families?
1: As it pertains to not following the Lord, mm-hmm. I think from another biblical standpoint, I think like Eli. Sons.
0: Oh, he had his sons were a handful, weren't they? The Bible says concerning him that he disciplined not his sons.
1: Right.
0: You know, he kind of let them have free rein, do what they want to do. And as a result of that, look at all of the family grief he had to bear because of his son's misbehavior. And you know, sometimes I think about that, and I think about parents today who are afraid to discipline their children because, you know, they maybe have been taught that that's the wrong way to do it.
1: Right.
0: They're fearful of what their child might say. But you look at parents and children who live in homes that are dysfunctional because the parents aren't acting like parents. The children are trying to parent the parents. And I'm telling you what, you just have so much dysfunction and so many negative consequences when we get away from doing what God says to do.
2: That's right. Mm-hmm.
0: There's another thought that I wanted to bring up to see what your thoughts were on this as well. You know, one reason that some families are destroyed is because they lose hope for family improvement. And you know, as I think about that, I think about how that maybe sometimes a person may think, well, it's useless. You know, my family's in such disarray, it's just useless. And you know, when we take that attitude and we don't have the hope that we can be better, we can be better husbands and be better wives, it's not always going to be easy, but we can do that. Mm-hmm. And when we lose that hope, then our family just spirals into to destruction. What are your thoughts about that?
2: The very first family upon the earth are an example to us in this regard. Adam and Eve both had experienced dysfunction in their family as parents. You have Abel, who was trying to do what was right, and Cain, whose pride got in the way, and he ends up murdering his very own brother. He, as a punishment, has to depart from their presence, and so they might have been at the point where they say, our family is completely dysfunctional. We have no hope going forward from here. But you go back to Genesis 3 and verse 15, we're reminded of the promise that God gave them in the presence, or even speaking to the serpent on that occasion, that there would be one who would come who would crush the head of Satan. And then you have also in Genesis 4 and verse 25, the fact that Adam and Eve were given another seed. They were given another son. And after she gave birth to Seth, that is, Eve gave birth to Seth, she said, for God hath appointed me another seed instead of Abel, whom Cain slew. And so she had hope from God.
0: Yeah, and where would we be without that hope for improvement?
1: Right.
0: You know, sometimes a family, maybe a couple, they're struggling in their marriage, and they lose hope And when you lose hope, you stop trying. And when you stop trying, you're doomed to fail.
3: Right.
0: Or maybe parents who are struggling with a child who has become addicted to some drug. And you know, there are lots of families out there who have issues with drug addiction. One or more members of that family is struggling with that. And I know it's got to be hard when you're dealing with a child that's addicted to some substance like that, or maybe a parent. It's got to be hard for the children. You've got a parent, but we can't give up.
1: Right.
0: We can't lose hope, because if we lose hope, well, there is no hope.
3: That's right.
0: We got to keep that hope alive. Well, we're going to take a break here and watch a segment entitled A Word for the Family, and Ryan Manning's going to present that for us today, and then we'll finish up our discussion.
4: Hello, and welcome to A Word for the Family. As a parent, I have a responsibility to make sure that I do my best training and raising my children. And as a parent, if I take examples from the best, if I learn from what other people have given to me, the examples that they have given, then it's going to help me as I raise my children. Who better than God the Father? Scriptures have so many references that show us how God has dealt with his children, how he treats me, his child. So I can learn from that. If we go to the book of James, chapter 1, the Bible tells us in verse 5, it says, if any of you lack wisdom. Now, as I read through chapter 1, when I get to chapter 5, I already have read verse 2, which says, my brethren, count it all joy when you fall into diverse temptations, knowing this, that the trial of your faith works patience. Count it all joy when you fall into many different kinds of trials. Now, I can do that, but that takes intent. I need to approach my trials, and I need to live through my trials with that kind of intent. That takes wisdom. And sometimes it takes wisdom that I don't have. So God asks, or God tells me, if I lack wisdom, I can ask of God. God who, in verse 17, he tells me that every good gift and every perfect gift is from above and comes down from the Father of lights, with whom is no variableness, neither shadow of turning. So I can ask of God who giveth to all men liberally. And God is going to give me what I ask for. But notice that James chapter 1, verse 5 tells me something else about how God responds to my requests. It says, he gives to all men liberally and upbraideth not. That word there, upbraideth, means to ridicule, to rebuke, to mock. In the Sermon on the Mount, Jesus said, blessed are you when men shall revile you. There's the you can see that word there, revile you and persecute you and say all manner of evil against you falsely for my sake. When Jesus faced the crucifixion, people reviled him, they mocked him, and Matthew's account and Mark's account says that the thieves cast the same into his teeth or reviled him the same way. However, when I ask of God, he doesn't revile me. He doesn't rebuke me. He doesn't mock me. He doesn't see my request as ridiculous. And I can take comfort in that as a father, because I have children who, well, they have so much weakness. They have so much need. And they will go through times when they mess up, when they make mistakes. Just like me, when I go through times of difficulty and I ask of God for the wisdom to make it through, God doesn't mock me. God doesn't ridicule me. And when my children ask me for help, I don't belittle them. I don't make them feel terrible. I don't mock them, but instead I show them what they need, and that is love. Thanks for watching A Word for the Family.
0: Oh, we're back with Clifton and Cameron, and we're talking about, well, messed up families. You know, we were discussing before we went to the break just a moment ago how that all families experience dysfunction.
1: Absolutely.
0: And, you know, I want us just to touch on this just a bit, because I think sometimes people have unrealistic expectation of church leaders. You know, they think that, well, if you're a preacher, then your kids are always going to be perfect and you're never going to have any problems in your marriage. Or if you're an elder, you know, you're never going to have a child who might be a little rebellious. You don't have any issues that you really struggle with because you're a church leader. Is that true?
2: Sometimes the idea is true, and many people place those expectations upon leaders, mm-hmm. but it should not be the case, because the realization is that no family is perfect, mm-hmm. because no individual is perfect, and we do not have to be perfect to be faithful. Mm-hmm. You know, repentance and forgiveness are vitally important to the individual, just as they are important to the family.
0: Yeah. And, you know, those who lead us in various capacities, obviously by the mere fact that they are a leader, you know, generally speaking, you're going to expect that they're going to have a good, solid marriage, and they're going to have a good parenting-child relationship. But at the same time, as you've pointed out, we're still people.
2: That's right.
0: And there's still going to be issues that are going to arise that ministers and elders and deacons and Bible school teachers, others who take some kind of lead within a congregation, are going to have family struggles.
1: I think about, I guess there's a running joke about the reason why the preacher's kids are bad, because they play with the elders' kids.
0: Yeah.
1: You know, neither here nor there, but at the same time, you know, when you have problems in family, from the, you know, your leader's children, you know, I think a lot of time members fail to realize those men are still human, and so they can't micromanage their children every single step of the way. And that's why God has the guidelines, especially for elders and deacons, about how they're supposed to rule their children and rule their mm-hmm. homes. And so we can see that, yeah. and we can be a little bit more tolerant and understanding, mm-hmm. Because sometimes members tend to blow things out of proportion when they see things, and they mm-hmm. want to quick to say a man's not qualified for the most.
0: There's a difference in perfection, in the sense that you don't ever have any problems, or you don't ever make any mistakes, and faithful.
1: Right.
0: You know, you can be faithful and still make some mistakes along the way. Mm-hmm. You know, I've heard it illustrated like this. You know, if someone said, "Is your spouse perfect?" Well, if that question were asked to my wife, she would fall in the floor laughing. But if they were to ask her, "Well, is your husband faithful?" She'd say, oh yes, faithful. And so I just thought that was something that we needed to bring out in this family, because we don't need to have unrealistic expectations.
1: Absolutely.
0: Of people. What can the church do to minister to broken families?
1: I've often realized that, failed to realize, mm-hmm. years ago, how much emphasis the Bible places on the parent-child dynamic. Mm-hmm. And one of the ways I believe that, you know, churches can have family is to have teachings and classes centered around that relationship. We'll have programs, or have ministries centered around parents and children, focusing on, you know, their relationship, their dynamic, and just make sure that you target, you know, that relationship, because sometimes you can overlook that.
0: Yeah.
1: You can overlook the fact that sometimes parents do struggle in raising their children. You can overlook the fact that there may be a mom or a father who may need some help, mm-hmm. Guiding or teaching that child in the right way. And so you have to have ministries and classes that are centered toward teaching parents how to be better parents, and also children how to be, you know, the best they can be, and being obedient to their own parents.
0: Good. So, you know, classes and, you know, having special lessons.
1: Mm-hmm.
0: Are certainly a way in which a congregation can help minister to those who are having problems with various family dynamics. Clifton?
2: And putting those things into practice that they learn. The church should be leading the way in showing broken families love. showing them kindness, showing them forgiveness, and showing them that there is hope for their family and that they can be followers of God too if they're not already. Maybe they're already followers of God, but that they can get back up from whatever has caused them to be broken and keep moving forward.
0: And you know, that kind of brings up an interesting thought. You know, you think about a eunuch. In biblical times, a eunuch was someone, well, it was like a male, and he had been castrated. And so, you know, he couldn't have a family, couldn't have a wife, couldn't have children. And yet, the eunuch, under the covenant of Christ, is brought into a very special place. He's brought into the church itself. Under the Old Testament, eunuchs were limited, weren't they, as far as what they could do?
2: Deuteronomy 23:1, I believe.
0: Yeah.
2: We see that command, that they were not allowed into the congregation of the Lord.
0: Right. And so there, you know, if you think about during the time of Moses, the eunuch, he didn't really have a family because he couldn't be married, he couldn't have children, and he certainly couldn't. He was very limited as far as what he could do in the temple, as far as where he could be. But yet, we see under the covenant of Christ, you know, that's not the case, because we gain something, and we gain a family. And you know, you brought out about how that the church needs to minister and be a family to those who maybe don't have a family. They don't have a family because there's maybe an absentee father. Or maybe there's a young lady there and her husband has abandoned her and she's struggling and trying to raise kids on her own. I think all of these things that we've talked about today are very important. And we've been talking about messed up families. And, you know, all of us have some degree of dysfunction in our family.
3: 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His praises, Jesus is mine. 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Mansions above, singing his praises, gladly I'm walking. Our hope and prayer is to bring you and your family closer to God.
0: Well, we hope you've enjoyed our program today on messed up families. We hope that it's been enlightening. And it's been encouraging as well, encouraging us to put our hope in a God who can help families who are struggling. Fabric of Family is a program that is brought to you by Churches of Christ. Some of these congregations will no doubt be in your area. There are going to be some churches that are going to be scrolling across the screen in just a moment. It's going to have their contact information as well. We want to invite you to visit with a Church of Christ in your area, and specifically one of our supporters, and let them know that you appreciate their support of this program. Until next time, I'm Barry Gilreath, Jr., your host, wishing you and your family a wonderful week.
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6: Hello, this is Bob Pritchard with a Gospel Minute. Firefighters in Melbourne, Florida were out on a call on March 4, 2004 when they got a call to another fire at a very familiar address. The fire was at their own firehouse. Someone had forgotten to turn off a fryer when they left for the earlier call, and the fryer had started a fire. After saving their firehouse, the chief said, "We're human, and this kind of relays that to the public." It is very human, isn't it, to see the other fellow's problem more than our own. In the Sermon on the Mount, Jesus warned, "Judge not that you be not judged, for with what judgment ye judge, ye shall be judged, and with what measure ye meet, it shall be measured you again. And why beholdest thou the mote that is in thy brother's eye, but considerest not the beam that is in thine own eye? Or how wilt thou say to thy brother, Let me pull out the mote out of thine eye, and behold, a beam is in thine own eye? Thou hypocrite, first cast out the beam out of thine own eye, and then shalt thou see clearly to cast out the mote out of thy brother's eye." Matthew 7:1-5. Jesus didn't say not to make any judgments, but make sure you apply the same standards to yourself that you do to others. Stay tuned to GBN. We've got something good for you.

Hello, I'm John Shannon. I preach for the Church of Christ that meets at 2400 James Road in Memphis, Tennessee. Thank you for watching this television program straight from the sheet. I am happy that you're watching these visual aids in teaching. Thank you. Today we have another good lesson for you, taken from the book of Matthew chapter 7, 21 through 23. We'll read the text and we will exegete it. We'll give the interpretation of the text and make applications. Our Lord says, "Not everyone that saith unto me, Lord, Lord, shall enter into the kingdom of heaven, but he that doeth the will of my Father, which is in heaven. Many will say to me in that day, Lord, Lord, have we not prophesied in thy name, and in thy name cast out devils, and in thy name done many wonderful works? And then will I profess unto them, I never knew you. Depart from me, ye that work iniquity." Today's lesson, where most religious people miss the way, most religious people, especially in America, where they miss the way. In our text, we have three major points. Warnings from Christ. That's point number one. Point number two, works of the crowd. Point number three, wicked are condemned. Let's run down this text and unpack it. See what's in there. Lip service. Not everyone that saith unto me, Lord, Lord. You know, many individuals in religious world believe that they can just say, Lord, Lord, and they'll save. Jesus said in Luke 6:46, "Why call me Lord, Lord, and do not the things that I command you?" So lip service. Are you guilty of just lip service? Well, not everyone that said to me, Lord, Lord. I was speaking to a young man once who said, "I can live any way that I want to live. And when I think I'm going to die, if I was in an accident, all I have to do is say, Lord, Lord, save me, and I'll be saved." Well, that sounds good, but there's just one thing wrong with it. It's just not true. That isn't true. Well, not only lip service, but we'll look at the liberated shall enter into the kingdom of heaven. In other words, lip service won't liberate you, shall enter into the kingdom of heaven. What do you mean the kingdom of heaven? We're talking about the church of our Lord, Jesus Christ. Colossians 1:13 and verse 14, "Who has delivered us from the power of darkness and has translated us into the kingdom of the Son of his love, in whom we have redemption through his blood, even for forgiveness of sin." So, in other words, when you enter the kingdom, that's when you're liberated. As long as you're outside of the kingdom, you're lost. But when you get in the kingdom, in Christ, you're liberated. That's good, isn't it? Well, shall enter the kingdom of heaven. Lawful, but he that doeth the will of my Father, which is in heaven. If you go to heaven, you got to go the way the Lord has commanded us. Are you listening? You can't go to heaven on your own terms or your own conditions. It's doing the will
of my Father, which is in heaven. That's what Jesus said. So these are warnings from Christ. You got it? Now, works of the crowd. Now, a lot of people are working. Watch this. Watch the crowd. Jesus said, many will say to me in that day, Lord, Lord. See that? That's the crowd. The crowd will say in that day, Lord, Lord. Look at it. Watch their claim. Have we not prophesied in thy name? In other words, watch it. And in thy name cast out devils. In other words, listen, the crowd and their claim, they'll say, we change lives. I want to say this. In every religion that I can think of in America, they do a lot of good. All of them do good. Please don't think that they're not doing some good. Now, you got all kinds of denominations in America. It takes me a long time to try to name them all, but all of them are doing some good. Are you listening to me? But the very thing to put them in the kingdom, they won't teach that properly. Now, I could call some famous names like Oral Roberts and Billy Graham and Jerry Falwell and a whole lot more. Cleflo Dollar and T.D. Jakes. I could call a lot of them. They do a lot of good teaching. That's true. But they do some false teaching, especially when it comes to entering into the kingdom or the church. Are you listening? See, if you don't ever enter into the kingdom, all the good works you're doing are really in vain. All right? We got that out of the way. Now, they change a lot of life. I often say this, that denominations, listen to me now, the denominations and what they teach, watch it, it will keep you out of jail. I guarantee it'll keep you out of jail, but it won't keep you out of hell. Are you listening? Denominationalism will keep you out of jail, but it won't keep you out of hell. Are you listening? Now, let's go a little further here now. Colossal labor, and in thy name done many wonderful works, is the Salvation Army. They do a lot of good works, but they don't tell folk exactly what to do to be saved, how to have remission of sins. Therefore, I need to say this as well. You don't need to put any money in the Salvation Army or any other denomination. Why? Because they teach false doctrine when it comes to remission of sin. And the greatest blessing that one can get in this life is have remission of sins, and remission of sin takes place in Christ or in the church of Christ or in the kingdom of Christ. Are you listening? Remission of sin. Jesus said, what does it profit a man if he should gain the whole world and lose his soul? Now, we all need material blessings, and we all need material blessings. Salvation Army and denominationalism, what they advocate really is a social gospel. Has to do with social things. Well, that's not altogether wrong, but when it comes to having remission of sins and have fellowship with God and peace with God, one must be in Christ or in the church or in the kingdom of God's dear son. Now, let's go a little further here. So they're doing a lot of wonderful works. Let me pause here a moment. The Catholics are doing a lot of good work. Catholics, yes. I came out of Catholicism. They're doing a lot of good work. Good hospitals, going in nations and helping them with physical need, doing benevolent work. That's all good. But they fail to teach people what to do to have peace with God. And one cannot have peace with God without
obeying the gospel of peace, Romans chapter 10. There, the gospel of peace. And we are peacemakers. We show people how to have peace with God. And peace with God means remission of sin. All right. Let's go a little further here now. The wicked are condemned. Watch the Savior's statement. Then will I profess unto them. Watch it now. His statement is, I'm going to say something to him. Sarah, I never knew you. You know, that's got to be sad, isn't it? At the judgment, the Lord will say, I don't know you. I never knew you. What do you mean? We didn't have that relationship that we have in Christ. The relationship, watch it, fellowship with God in the church of our Lord in Christ. You got it? We're reconciled back to God in one body, Ephesians chapter 2 and verse number 16. Now, he said, I never knew you. Watch this, man. Then he said, depart from me. Boy, isn't that going to be a sad day? All this good works that they're doing, and the Lord is going to say, depart from me. That's the separation. Now, why? Why? He said, ye that work iniquity. Well, what in the world you mean iniquity? That means lawlessness, sin. They're doing a lot of things that are right, but then they do things that's not authorized. And in other words, they're outlaws. They do a lot of outlaw stuff that God didn't command. Are you listening? Now, let's that's the text pretty well there. Now, let's see where they missed the way. Let's look at it. Listen to this here. Individual would say, faith only. In other words, all you have to do is believe that Jesus Christ is the Son of God. That's all you have to do, and you're saved. And then he'll say, you never can be lost. So in other words, now let's look at the book of James. Wait a minute. James. Look at James chapter 2 and verse number 24. Look at it. You see then how that by works a man is justified and not by faith only. Now they say faith only. James says not by faith only. Who are you going to believe? James or denominational people who advocate and spew out that false doctrine to tell people all you have to do is just accept Jesus Christ in your heart as the Son of God and confess your sins and you're saved. That sounds good, but it isn't true. Faith only. They missed the way there. They miss it. They're doing a lot of other good work, but they miss it there. So in other words, all the man have to do to be saved is just believe Jesus Christ is the Son of God. And I know some of you fellas will run over to Acts 16 and verse number 30 and 31, where the jailer asked Paul, sirs, what must I do to be saved? And Paul said, believe on the Lord Jesus Christ, and thou shalt be saved. And individuals who are ignorant of scripture and don't know how to rightly divide it and don't know, keep stuff in the context and read the whole thing, they said that's all you have to do. Well, if you read a little further, brothers and sisters, ladies and gentlemen, you'll see where Paul talked to him and then baptized him. They didn't know anything about the Lord Jesus Christ. They had to be taught. And once they were taught and believed and obeyed, they were saved. Got it? All right. My thoughts, Isaiah 55, 8 and 9. Let's turn over there. That's good, isn't it? Isaiah 59. I want to turn over there. Isaiah 59. No, that's not 59. Isaiah 55. Isaiah 55, 8 and 9. That's good, isn't it? Let's turn and look at it.
Look at what. For my thoughts are not your thoughts, neither are your ways my ways, saith the Lord. For as the heavens are higher than the earth, so are my ways higher than your ways, and my thoughts than your thoughts. For, you see that? Y'all don't think like we think. Now, see, God, he doesn't think like we think. Let me give you an example. Had it been me, I never would have put pecans on a great big tree. I would have put the pecans on a vine. Are you following me? Because the tree would hold that watermelon up, and you could take the watermelon and put it on a tree and put the pecan on a vine. But God saw fit to put the watermelon on a vine and pecan on a tree. Well, I said, well, this doesn't make sense to me. Well, I got to thinking about it. Say that a strong wind would come and blow the watermelon off of the tree that you put up there. Well, the watermelon will hit you in the head, knock your brains out. So I think God had it right. Well, I know he does. He's got it right. He put the watermelon on the watermelon vine on the ground. See, God don't think like we think. Is that pretty good? Let's do another one. Had I made man, I never would have put his eyes in his head. Well, where would you put him, Brother Shannon? I would have put his eyes in his hand. And that way, if he looked across the side of a building, he wouldn't get his brains knocked out. You see? Well, God had it right. Because if you ever sit on your finger, you pop your eyes out. So God has got it right. You see that? Had I made man, I never would watch it. I would put a zip on him. I would have made man put a zip on him. So listen, so if you ever had a problem, just unzip it there, and operate on it, zip it back up. That's the way I would do it. But on second thought, I thought about that. Well, if he was running through the woods and catch the zip on something while he pull his guts out. So God has got it right. You got it? Now you birds, when it comes to religion, God has got it right and not man. You can't be saved following the doctrines and the commandments of men. Jesus said in Mark 7, in vain do they worship me, teaching for the doctrine and the commandments of men. Laying aside the commandments of God, ye hold to your own tradition. You cannot follow the tradition of men and be saved. God has got it right. All right. Feelings. Oh, boy. Feelings. I like this. Proverbs 28:26. You know, it said, he that trusted his own heart is a fool. Now, let's turn over. I just hate to quote scripture, and you don't know if I'm quoting it right, but let's read it together. Proverbs 28, verse 26. Let's look at it. He that trusts in his own heart is a fool, but whosoever walketh wisely, he shall be delivered. Now listen, you want to be wise. Jesus said, whosoever heareth these sayings of mine and doeth them, I consider him as a wise man. Now, the Bible said he that trusted in his heart, feelings, what you think, not this heart, what the heart man believe it. You trust in your heart to be saved. In other words, what you think, the Bible said you're foolish. I didn't say that. Now, listen, don't go away and say that preacher on television said that I was a fool. No, I didn't say that.
I said, if you trust in your own heart when it comes to being delivered from sin, that's foolish. Got it? All right. Now, here's another. This is what they're missing. Join the church of your choice. Now, how in the world, where did that come from? Where in the world did the American people read church of your choice? I really know. I know. Got from the Constitution. Well, the Constitution is fine, and I believe in the Constitution. But at the judgment, we will not be judged by the Constitution. We'll be judged out of gospel. Romans 2:16. Now, church of your choice. Well, let's look at this choice thing. Watch this. When God put Adam asleep, took a rib from the side, and brought forth Eve. All right? And can you imagine Adam saying, God, I'm not really satisfied with this woman here. Run another one by me. Well, there isn't another. When you're talking about church of your choice, there isn't but one. And Jesus Christ, Matthew 16 and verse 18, Jesus Christ is the only man that I read in scripture that says, I'm going to build my church and the gates of hell shall not prevail against it. In Acts 20 and verse 28, he purchased the church with his own blood. Ephesians 5, 25, he gave himself for it. He's the head of it, Ephesians 5. He's the savior. He's the foundation. All that good stuff. And you said choice. What choice? Well, I know what you're saying. You're saying once you're saved, you can just go and join any denomination that you want, and that's fine. That sounds good, but it's not true. Because people that are saved, guess this, guess what? The Lord added them to the church. Well, which one? The one that's in Scripture. Now, question. The church that you join, can you read it in the Scripture? Oh. Wait a minute. Wait a minute, can you even find your church in Scripture? No. Well, if you can't find it in Scripture, how you know if it's right or wrong? Oh, Brother Shannon, you begin to see. Are you thinking? Think a minute. The Lord only adds to the church. Well, which church? The one you read in Scripture. The Lord never added anybody to a denominational church. All right. We've done great works in my church. Yeah, we talked about that earlier. All of them doing a lot of great works. Are they doing the works of Christ? Well, here's how one is saved. Number one, they must hear and believe the gospel. Acts 15 and 7. Notice what the text says. When there had been much disputing, Peter rose and said, men and brethren, you know how that a good while ago, that God made choice among us, that the Gentiles by my mouth, Peter said, should hear the word of the gospel and believe. Believe what? 1 Corinthians 15, 1 through 4, the death, the burial, and the resurrection of Christ. In Acts 1, 9 through 11, and he ascended back to heaven. You got to believe also that Jesus Christ shed his blood, bought one church. One. You got to repent of your sins. What do you mean? You got to change your mind about sins and stop. Not slow down. Repentance is a change of heart brought about by godly sorrow. Jesus said, what thank ye? A certain man had two sons. He came to first and said, son, go work today in my vineyard. And he said, the son said, I will not. But afterwards, he repented and went. So what is repentance? It's a change of mind. Another way of thinking. You got to change your mind about sin. The sin of denominationalism. You got to change your mind about that.
That church is not in the Bible. You got to change your mind and come out. I'm helping somebody out. All right? You confess Christ. You don't confess your sins. No. As an alien sinner, you don't confess your sins. And this whole idea running to 1 John saying that we confess our faults. That's not for alien sinners. That's for members of the Church of Christ with sin. So you hear and believe the gospel, repent of sin, confess Christ as the Son of God, Romans 10:9-10, and you're baptized in water for the remission of sin. And the Lord adds you to the church. Got it? Now, when you get in the church, don't do like a lot of my brethren. Don't watch the men, watch the message of Christ. See, we know, watch it, unbelievers, they go down here. All this right here is unbelievers. But some believers here who are unfaithful, where do you think they going? Look at it. The camera is on there. Look at it. Watch it. 2 Peter 1:3-14 there. Add to your faith virtue, knowledge, temperance, patience, godliness, brotherly kindly, charity. If these things abound in you, watch it. You won't fall. And then you can go to heaven. Now, but if you're a member of the body of Christ and you're going to live ungodly and unfaithful in the church like you did before you obeyed the gospel, this is what's going to happen to you. The unfaithful. This is where you're going. Look at it. Hell. Matthew 13:41-43. You read that. Are you listening? Please listen. Got to make it plain. And I know that a lot of members of the Church of Christ who are watching this television program, they're not faithful. They're not even close to being faithful. Living all kinds of crazy stuff. You need to repent of your sins and be restored. If not, this is where you're going to end up. That's right. And I hope you can't rest. I'm preaching very plainly so you can get it. If you're a member of the body of Christ, you better get it. This is where a lot of members of the Church of Christ miss it. They're in the right place, but they won't live right. You think God's going to have you in heaven messing up and you're messing up down here? Straighten up. Repent. If you or not hadn't obeyed the gospel, you missed it. Come out of that church that's not in the Bible. Faith, repentance, confession, baptism into Christ for the remission of sin. Where most religious people miss the way. I hope that this lesson has been beneficial to you. Don't miss the way. Jesus said, I am the way, the truth, and the life. No man come to the Father but by me. Thank you very kindly. God bless you as always.

0: That's a great comfort to know that God will supply us with the things that we need, and to trust Him, to learn to trust Him,
1: right,
0: and to recognize, you know, I can just hear Jesus saying this to the people of His day, and there are so many people today whose lives are filled with worry and anxiety, and quite frankly, they can't enjoy life, BJ, because they're so wrapped up in concern for what's going on.
1: In Philippians 4:19, but my God shall supply all your need according to His riches and glory by Christ Jesus. We have things supplied for us. We sometimes don't realize how truly beneficial it is to serve God here and hereafter. And it reminds me of riches that can't be taxed. I'm never going to be taxed on the riches of God's grace.

Hello, I'm Kevin Rhodes, and welcome to Expositions. Abraham had just recently settled in Canaan after the long journey from Ur through Haran. His nephew Lot had settled nearby Sodom, and the Lord had promised Abram that all the land around him would one day belong to his descendants. This should have been an exciting time in his life, and it turned out to be exciting indeed, but for a very different reason. A war broke out between some northern kings and the kings of the cities of the plain where Lot lived. After several years under the domination of these kings, they rebelled, which only worsened the situation. The northern kings routed the kings of the cities of the plain and then pillaged the area. And in that process took not only the wealth of the cities, but some of its wealthier citizens, including Lot. When Abraham learned of this, he set off after them with more than 300 servants, essentially his own little private army. Eventually, catching up with them all the way up in Damascus, he rescued Lot. He rescued his family and all of their wealth. Upon his return, and this would have been a longer journey, he was met by the king of Sodom, from whom he accepted only payment for his expenses. But he also met someone else. In Genesis chapter 14, verses 18 through 20, it reads, "Then Melchizedek, king of Salem, brought out bread and wine. He was the priest of God Most High. And he blessed him and said, 'Blessed be Abram of God Most High, possessor of heaven and earth, and blessed be God Most High, who has delivered your enemies into your hand.' And he," that's speaking of Abraham, "gave him a tithe of all." This simple account, seemingly only a footnote in the life of Abraham, would prove to be very much more. In fact, Melchizedek might have simply passed into biblical history were it not for another significant reference later penned by David. In Psalm 110 in verse 4, which is a messianic psalm without question, it says, "The Lord has sworn and will not relent. You are a priest forever, according to the order of Melchizedek." Thus, the Holy Spirit used Melchizedek as a type of the Messiah, with implications that were surely lost on the Israelites for centuries. But in the book of Hebrews, the writer brings these references together to show how the priesthood of Melchizedek foreshadowed the priesthood of Jesus Christ. So if you will, let's follow along as we read in Hebrews chapter 7, the first 10 verses. "For this Melchizedek, king of Salem, priest of the Most High God, who met Abraham returning from the slaughter of the kings and blessed him, to whom also Abraham gave a tenth part of all, first being translated king of righteousness and then also king of Salem, meaning king of peace, without father, without mother, without genealogy, having neither beginning of days nor end of life, but made like the Son of God, remains a priest continually. Now consider how great this man was, to whom even the patriarch Abraham gave a tenth of the spoils. And indeed, those who are of the sons of Levi, who received the priesthood, have a commandment to receive tithes from the people according to the law, that is, from their brethren, though they have come from the loins of Abraham. But he whose genealogy is not derived from them received tithes from Abraham and blessed him who had the promises. Now beyond all contradiction, the lesser is blessed by the better. Here mortal men receive tithes, but there he receives them, of whom it is witnessed that he lives. Even Levi, who receives tithes, paid tithes through Abraham, so to speak, for he was still in the loins of his father when Melchizedek met him." To a people for whom Abraham was the founding father, to a people who saw the Levitical priesthood as a symbol of their spiritual superiority, and to a people who prided themselves on their genealogy,

found here, we find that this priesthood is based in spiritual character. Notice the wording. For this Melchizedek, king of Salem, priest of the Most High God, who met Abraham returning from the slaughter of the kings and blessed him, to whom also Abraham gave a tenth part of all, first being translated king of righteousness, and then also king of Salem, meaning king of peace. Under the patriarchal law, each patriarch served not only as the spiritual leader of his family, but also as the priest. Therefore, for one patriarch to give tithes to another patriarch symbolized something very special. Abraham gave tithes and accepted a blessing from Melchizedek to honor God in a way that could not be done by giving them to anyone else. Remember what had happened with the king of Sodom. Therefore, this priesthood combined the roles of priest and king. And that is significant as he is anticipating the comparison to Jesus. For it is evident that our Lord arose from Judah, of which tribe Moses spoke nothing concerning priesthood later on in Hebrews chapter 7, verse 14. In Hebrews chapter 7, verses 26 and 27, it says, "For such a high priest became us, who is holy, harmless, undefiled, separate from sinners, made higher than the heavens, who needeth not daily to offer up sacrifice, first for his own sins and then for the people's. For this he did once, when he offered up himself." And thus we see the priesthood of Jesus in this comparison coming forward, all looking back to Melchizedek as its model. In Luke 1, verse 32, as it's said of Jesus, when he is not even born, it says he will be great and will be called the Son of the Highest, and the Lord God will give him the throne of his father David. Here we have it coming up and tied in with this idea of that great God and who is indeed God on high. And he is going to be the king and the priest, and he's going to combine these, and his people will be combined in them as well. Because in 1 Peter chapter 2, verses 9 and 10, it says, "You are a chosen generation, a royal priesthood, king and priest, a holy nation, a peculiar people, that you should show forth the praises of him who hath called you out of darkness into his marvelous light, who beforehand were not a people, but now are the people of God, who had not obtained mercy, but now have obtained mercy." This is the very special relationship that we get to enjoy, as Peter pointed out in that passage. This priesthood looked to heaven for its origins, as well as its offerings. When it says here that he was the priest of the Most High God, it looked far higher than what you saw in the law, but rather it looked to God himself. In Hebrews 7, verse 28, it says, "For the law appoints as high priests men who have weakness, but the word of the oath, which came after the law, appoints the Son who has been perfected forever." He's referring to that point in Psalm 110 that Jesus had been appointed after the order of Melchizedek, and therefore had been perfected forever as a priest. This priesthood showed Abraham's submission to a greater priest and a higher law. It was all in anticipation, as he uses it in illustration for Christianity in comparison to Judaism. And that was significant that he would choose to point out, "To whom also Abraham gave a tenth part of all, first being translated king of righteousness, and then also king of Salem," meaning king of peace. "But now," it says, "he has obtained a more excellent ministry, inasmuch as he is also mediator of a better covenant, which was established on better promises." Hebrews 8 and verse 6. It is all looking to the fact that God was putting Jesus in charge of something far greater than what Abraham was and what the Jews could look back to Abraham for. If Abraham recognized Melchizedek as a greater, and Melchizedek was the model for Christ as a high priest who was also king, then surely Christ and what he brought and what he offered in relationship and his covenant was also greater than that which came from the seed of Abraham in the law. The priesthood was about restoring a relationship between God and man. And that was significant. This is seen by what he says when he says king of righteousness. That is the translation, actually, of Melchizedek.

0: Melchizedek. It has the idea then within his very name that he was the king of righteousness, and this was what matters. Righteousness, talking about the right things that God has done in order to make a relationship with man possible, and also what man must do in reply to make that relationship complete. My little children, these things I write to you so that you may not sin. And if anyone sins, we have an advocate with the Father, Jesus Christ. Listen carefully, the righteous. He is establishing by what relationship he had with the Father, the means by which we can have that relationship with the Father to also be his children. 1 John 2 verse 1. And that comes through the gospel. For I'm not ashamed of the gospel of Christ, for it is the power of God unto salvation to everyone that believeth, to the Jew first and also to the Greek. For therein is the righteousness of God revealed from faith to faith, as it is written, the just shall live by faith. This is a message of righteousness, the gospel is. It's about what God has done for man and what man must do for God in obedience that through his faith. And this was the message that Jesus brought that had earlier echoes in this king who came from Salem. And therefore we see when we look at this is this priesthood was about bringing peace. Peace between God and man. And that's what he says when he says he was also the king of Salem, meaning king of peace. Because Salem is essentially the same word that you might recognize in Hebrew as shalom. For he himself, speaking of Christ, is our peace, who has made both one, that's Jew and Gentile, and has broken down the middle wall of separation, having abolished in his flesh the enmity, that is the law of commandments contained in ordinances, so as to create in himself one new man from the two, thus making peace, and that he might reconcile them both to God in one body through the cross, thereby putting to death the enmity, Ephesians 2, 14 through 16. So Jesus, reigning as king, acting as high priest, introduces a covenant, dies as a sacrifice to make peace possible for us. And that is all going back and saying, that's what we're looking toward. That's what matters. He was the king of Salem, anticipating peace, and Jesus ultimately brought it. And that ought to be meaningful to us today. Second of all, as we see in verse 3, this priesthood endures forever. And it is an interesting way that he argues, again, in figure, by considering the way in which Melchizedek is included in the historical record in Genesis. So let's consider verse 3. He is described here as without father, without mother, without genealogy, having neither beginning of days nor end of life, but made like the Son of God, remains a priest continually. The priesthood here endures forever. The origin of this priesthood is not based on lineage, and that's the real point we need to see. Having become so much better than the angels, as he has by inheritance obtained a more excellent name than they, for to which of the angels did he ever say, you are my son, today I have begotten you. And again, I will be to him a father, and he shall be to me a son, as we saw in Hebrews chapter 1, verses 4 and 5, speaking of Jesus. The idea here is the lineage was directly back to God. It was not something that was passed on from Aaron to his son and then to his son and on until they had that in the first century. But rather, this was a direct occupation that was given by anointment and appointment. Here we have the opportunity to see who it was. It was Melchizedek. The nature of this priesthood is assumed by the nature of the priest. Since he's without father, without mother, without genealogy, it's not saying that Melchizedek somehow came out of nowhere. It's saying that's how he appears in the record. It doesn't mention a father. It doesn't mention a mother. It doesn't mention a genealogy. And therefore, for this priesthood, it did not matter. The nature of this priesthood then is assumed by that nature of the priest, the one who is anointed. And so in Hebrews 7, 26 and 27, for such a high priest became us, Jesus, holy, harmless, undefiled, separate from sinners, made higher than the heavens, who needeth not daily to offer up sacrifice first for his own sins and then for the people's. For this he did once when he offered up himself. In the same way that the priesthood of Melchizedek was elevated by understanding that it was very different, and it was high just because of the nature of recognizing that Abraham saw him as greater, we ought to see and recognize the nature of the priesthood in the church as being wonderful because of who our high priest is. That's the power of Hebrews 7, 26 and 27. The standing of this priesthood is also perpetual, having neither beginning of days nor end of life. It goes on. But he, it says in Hebrews 7, 24 and 25, because he continues forever, speaking of Jesus, has an unchangeable priesthood. Therefore, he is also able to save to the uttermost those who come to God through him, since he always lives to make intercession for them. Notice the tie-in here in the fact that he remains a priest continually, the Son of God. And therefore, in Romans chapter 8, verse 34, Paul could write, "Who is he who condemns? It is Christ who died and furthermore is also risen, who is even at the right hand of God, who also makes intercession for us." That's the role of the priest, of the high priest. And the fact that he is referring here to Melchizedek, he has neither beginning of days nor end of life, meaning that also is not recorded, but it's pointing out in type. He is like someone that we now have, the Son of God. He traces his lineage and everything back to God himself. And because he went on and we never see that he gave up that priesthood, he continued, so in that way also we see Christ, because he rose from the dead, never to die again, and to be then anointed as priest, he will continue as priest forever. It isn't the easiest thing to understand. We don't tend to think in these ways. But the nature of the comparison he is making is powerful, especially to Jews who were familiar with Genesis and those who understood the nature of the priesthood and the differences he's pointing out. So now, thirdly, let's consider verses 4 through 10. Because he now pulls all of this together to say that this priesthood, the Jesus priesthood, is superior in every way because of how it is similar to the priesthood of Melchizedek, to which he was called. It reads, "Now consider how great this man was, to whom even the patriarch Abraham gave a tenth of the spoils. And indeed, those who are of the sons of Levi, who receive the priesthood, have a commandment to receive tithes from the people according to the law, that is, from their brethren, though they have come from the loins of Abraham. But he whose genealogy is not derived from them received tithes from Abraham and blessed him who had the promises. Now beyond all contradiction, the lesser is blessed by the better. Here mortal men receive tithes, but there he receives them of whom it is witnessed that he lives. Even Levi, he received tithes, paid tithes through Abraham, so to speak, for he was still in the loins of his father when Melchizedek met him." Again, he's using a figure here to make a larger and greater point. What you have in this priesthood, the order of Melchizedek, as what we see given in Psalm 110 and verse 4, is there's something greater to it than the lineage of Abraham. And that was important for the Jews to understand. To them, this was a powerful testimony about the law and who they were as a people. But in Matthew chapter 3 and verse 9, "They themselves had heard, and do not think to say to yourselves, we have Abraham as our father, for I say to you that God is able to raise up children to Abraham from these stones." The Jews tended to exalt the idea of their lineage as being the end-all be-all of being greater than others, and it made them somewhat racist as a result. They felt like they were the superior race because they came from Abraham. And yet he points here to a time in which someone who definitely was of a different lineage, though we do not know what lineage that might have been, that he was acknowledged as being Abraham's superior. And so they answered and said to him, "Abraham is our father." Jesus said to them, "If you were Abraham's children, you would do the works of Abraham." Jesus taught in John 8, verse 39. Again, here, they were trusting in their lineage, and Jesus says, no, you need to look at the behavior of Abraham and imitate that. But it is not that the word of God has taken no effect, for they are not all Israel who are of Israel, nor are they all children because they are the seed of Abraham, but in Isaac your seed shall be called. There in Romans 9, verses 6 and 7, he makes this point that it was not all about Abraham, and it all wasn't about lineage. Otherwise, the children of Ishmael would be included in the same way. It was about the promise. It was about the promise that was made and that would come through their lineage. It wasn't about them in the lineage. And that's why in Galatians 3, 26 and 20 through 29, he points out that we are all children of God by faith in Christ Jesus. For as many of you as have been baptized into Jesus Christ have put on Christ. There is therefore neither Jew nor Greek, bond nor free, male nor female, for you are all one in Christ. And if you are Christ, you are Abraham's seed and heirs according to the promise. If we follow this through and we see what he's saying, the comparisons make it clear that this priesthood is greater than the Levitical priesthood under the Mosaical law just by the nature of the comparison he's making. Therefore, if perfection were through the Levitical priesthood, for under it the people received the law, what further need was there that another priest should rise according to the order of Melchizedek and not be called according to the order of Aaron? For the priesthood being changed, of necessity there is also a change of the law. That's Hebrews 7, verses 11 and 12, that happens just after this. He's making an argument from Psalm 110, verse 4, and when it was written. Since David penned that psalm, and that would have been penned almost 500 years after Genesis would have been written, and probably around 1,000 years after the event occurred to which he refers of Melchizedek, he is pointing out that the timing shows, since the priesthood was already in effect of the law, it had been for almost 500 years, the fact that he would bring up there was this other priesthood shows its superiority, and that there was a need for a change just based upon that one verse. And as a result, what he showed is you're trusting in one portion of the law and you're not seeing the implications of what David said. Now, they valued David. They saw him as a great prophet. He was their great and the model king. And to bring up David then is part of the conversation of what Moses, the great lawgiver, wrote, and also to bring up Abraham, who was the father from whom they all derived in lineage. And you put these three together to understand the superiority of the coming Messiah, and that as such, he would come together with a priesthood that would step away from the way in which it was presented under the law and would go back before the law to the time of Abraham, but only in type. He went back to the time of Melchizedek to show the superiority. Why? Because as the writer is emphasizing to the people of his audience, they were considering going back to the Levitical priesthood way of doing things. And he is establishing, using the law itself, using the revelation that they accepted as inspired itself, to show that even according to it, Jesus, the Messiah, was better. And therefore, what he offers was greater than a hereditary office. In 1 Peter chapter 2 and verse 5, he says, "You also, as living stones, are being built up a spiritual house, a holy priesthood, to offer up spiritual sacrifices acceptable to God through Jesus Christ." The church today, everyone is part of that holy priesthood. There's not some distinction to be made in which there are priests and there's members, that there's a priesthood and there's laity. We are all the priesthood. And therefore, we need to actually recognize that he's saying we have and can go into the holy place, that church, as he's going to get to before too long, that we are part of it, and therefore we're able to come and serve God in that closer way. And all we're doing is anticipating the time then that we can actually follow the high priest into the holy place, the most holy place, heaven itself. They did this in the tabernacle and in the temple, but we do it in life by being those who now are in the church, that spiritual body, that are looking for that spiritual home, heaven. We do not often think about Jesus as a high priest or about the church as a priesthood. We do not think about offering sacrifices or certainly wearing priestly clothing, though in copy of some of the pagan ideas of the past as well as the Jewish ideas, some prefer that, but they do not have biblical grounding. We do not think about this because we associate a priesthood with robes and perhaps chants and certainly today false religion. But this is a big mistake. It's a mistake because in setting aside the priesthood as a whole, we tend to forget why we need a high priest so much. We need a high priest because we need access to God. And only the high priest can offer that, which is why we have this extensive discussion in the book of Hebrews, not just for them to let go of the priesthood of Levi and Aaron, but to embrace the priesthood of Christ and of believers. We need someone still to mediate on our behalf, and only the high priest can perform that. It is only because we have a high priest who is in heaven, who is there at the side and the seat next to God, that we can then go through him to God. In the same way then that Aaron would have gone and entered into the most holy place in order to make an offering, Jesus has done that. And that's what makes it possible for him to continue. He stays there, continuing to mediate for us because his blood continues to be there for us. We need someone to offer a sacrifice to expiate our sins. And only the high priest was capable of doing that. And only Jesus then was capable, because of his own life, to go as high priest, raised from the dead, resurrected from that, and ascending unto heaven, entering God's presence, coming before the throne to offer a sacrifice of his own blood, and then be able to sit down as the king and reign while still being high priest to take care of us and do what all of us still need, to be there mediating so that we have a man in heaven, Jesus Christ. 1 Timothy chapter 2, verse 5 says that there is one mediator between God and man, the man Christ Jesus. But we do not have, therefore, just any high priest. We have the Son of God. He's serving as high priest. And that is what makes this priesthood so special. There's nothing special in the sense of the church, of any of us individually. There's nothing about our dress that is to stand out, because he doesn't have that kind of priesthood. He has a priesthood that is set apart because of its spiritual qualities. In everything we saw of Melchizedek, of what made it distinct, it was all higher and better in quality because of the character of the high priest. And those of us who want to serve that high priest and benefit from that high priest Jesus in heaven need to seek to imitate him in the character he showed. I'm Kevin Rhodes. Thank you for watching Expositions.
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0: Thank you for tuning in to Bible, the Bible, and more Bible. My name is Key Ford. I'm the minister of the Auburn Hills Church of Christ in Woodbury, Tennessee. In recent episodes, we've been discussing the lust of the flesh and the lust of the eyes. And now, today, we're going to look at the pride of life. Now, there are many things and many times where people have pride. And when one has pride, there's so much where they can't say, I'm sorry, or can't admit that they're wrong. Pride sometimes can keep a person from obeying the gospel of Christ. It can keep a person from doing many things. If you notice, Proverbs chapter 16, and we see a very familiar verse with a lot of us. It states, pride goeth before destruction, and a haughty spirit before a fall. We cannot be prideful people in the fact when we cannot be told to do anything, or we can't be shown that we are wrong in a certain area. We have to make sure that we reason with scripture and take the time out to examine ourselves. Paul makes it clear in 2 Corinthians chapter 13 and verse 5, where he states, examine yourself whether ye be in the faith. So I have to make sure that I take into consideration what I'm doing, examine myself daily. And one thing we have to make sure that we check is our pride. So again, if you're still following along in your Bibles, the verses that we'll be referring back to again, 1 John chapter 2. And beginning at verse number 15, where we read, love not the world, neither the things that are in the world. For all that is in the world is the lust of the flesh, the lust of the eyes, and the pride of life. So when it comes to the pride of life, there are many people who take for granted what God has given us. God gives us a chance that we can all obey the gospel and hear his voice, that we may have salvation and have life eternal and life abundant through him. But we have to put ourselves aside in order for us to receive those things. Now, it's a bad case that there are many people who, when you tell them the word of God and you show them what the word of God says, but their pride won't let them obey. Their pride won't let them make that next step to obtaining salvation, because sometimes people look at it from the situation of, you know what, my mother taught me this all my life. Well, we've had this tradition for so long. You know, they take pride in those traditions. You know, we even see cases like that in John chapter 12, when those Pharisees who believed in Jesus, they believed what he taught, but they had so much pride and they did not want to be cast out and saying that, hey, if we decide to follow him, we won't be counted worthy of being around the people we're around now. They had too much pride in the wrong thing. Now, I always like to look at examples, because the Bible is what we need to always go by. The Bible gives us examples that we can see and we can learn from and that we can follow. So I want us to notice some Old Testament examples today about the pride of life. Now, if you follow me in the Bible, notice the book of Daniel. We're going to look at our first case for somebody who had a lot of pride and thought to himself that, look at what I have done with my own hands. Daniel, the fourth chapter, and we read about a king who had been in a position where he was to take over God's people. But notice what happens in verse number 28 in chapter 4 of Daniel. We see the words written here. All this came upon Nebuchadnezzar. At the end of 12 months, he walked in the palace of the kingdom of Babylon. The king spake and said, is not this great Babylon that I have built for the house of the kingdom by the might of my power and for the honor of my majesty? Ooh, those were some strong words coming from the king. He was saying that, look what he had done with his hands, of his majesty, of his might. He took pride in what he had done, or so what he thought he had done. Not knowing that God can use anybody to do his will. God used wicked nations to take over and do certain things just to prove his point and to further along what needed to be passed on. But this king has so much pride. I can imagine him walking out and looking over and saying, look at this old city that I've built. Man, I'm such a great guy. I take pride in what I've done with this. But notice how this king was brought down when his pride was running rampant. Notice the words that are written next. While the words was in the king's mouth, there fell a voice from heaven saying, O King Nebuchadnezzar, to thee is it spoken. The kingdom is departed from thee. Now, this had to be very confusing to King Nebuchadnezzar, because he was just out there basking in his glory, looking at what he did, saying, I look at my. But now we see that the kingdom was going to depart from him. a very prideful man, a man who had so much pride, he just thought that it was all because of him and not because of the God of heaven. But we see where he fell. Notice verse number 32, it says, "And they shall drive thee from men, and thy dwelling shall be with the beasts of the field. They shall make thee to eat grass as oxen, and seven times shall pass over thee, until thou know that the Most High ruleth in the kingdom of men, and giveth it to whomsoever he will." The same hour was the thing fulfilled upon Nebuchadnezzar, and he was driven from men, and did eat grass as oxen, and his body was wet with the dew of the heavens, till his hairs were grown like eagle's feathers, and his nails like bird's claws. And at the end of the days, I, Nebuchadnezzar, lifted up mine eyes unto heaven, and mine understanding returned unto me, and I blessed the Most High, and I praised and honored him that liveth forever, whose dominion is an everlasting dominion, and his kingdom is for generation to generation. Nebuchadnezzar was made to be put out in the field like an animal. Fingernails grown, all because he did not give God the correct credit that he deserved. But we see that Nebuchadnezzar was able to return back. It said that he lifted up his eyes and he blessed God, and he made sure that he gave thanks to the God, the Most High, and his understanding returned back to him. You know, when people are so prideful about certain things, I'm fully convinced that they're not in their right minds. When one is basking in the pride of life, they have a problem, and sometimes they're running from things in their own lives. So what are some characteristics of those people who are prideful, those people who bask in the pride of life? There's a teaching that has been going on for many, many years. We read about behaviorism. Behaviorism is basically, if I had to sum it up in a nutshell, is looking out for self. You know, what things help me to benefit myself? What can I do to help myself and not help others? When we think about the golden rules that we are to do unto others as we are to have them to do unto us, we will have them to do unto us. Matthew 7 and verse 12, that the golden rule should eliminate and exempt and kick out the pride of life. When we have to think about the fact of, it is not a bad thing to do unto others. It's not a bad thing to put others first in our lives. So when we look at just studying from Nebuchadnezzar's point, he had this moment where he was looking out and he was saying, all of this is, I've done this. It was all me. Nobody helped me. I'm self-made. I did all of this myself. But we see in that very moment, he said, while it was yet in his mouth, coming out of his mouth, it fell upon him that he was, the spirit spoke to him, and that he would be made to be one who is in the field with the animals, nails growing. This, he was turning into a wild man. His understanding had left him, but he came back to his senses and his understanding was restored back unto him. When one engages in behaviorism, they are stuck only looking for self. Now let's see what the Bible teaches about it, the fact of that we can help others and we can do for others. If you're still following along in your Bibles, notice the book of Philippians. Paul makes a powerful statement and speaking about this exact thing, not being prideful enough to say that you can't help anybody, but putting others first sometimes, because there's nothing wrong with that. Notice what the Bible, Paul writes in Philippians chapter 2, beginning at verse 1. If there be therefore any consolation in Christ, if any comfort of love, if any fellowship of the Spirit, if any bowels and mercies, fulfill ye my joy that ye be like-minded, having the same love, being of one accord, of one mind. Let nothing be done through strife or vainglory, but in lowliness of mind, let each esteem others better than themselves. I'm to treat my brothers and my sisters, or even people who I come in contact in the world with, sometimes I put their needs before my own needs. It's not a bad thing. Now, someone who is so engulfed in pride will not heed to these teachings. They will say, well, you know what? I'm tired of always doing this. Or why should I do this when somebody's not doing it for me? But we have to look a little bit further and notice, if we do these things, if we're not prideful people, we will have the mind of someone very important. Notice the next verse. Look not every man on his own things, but every man also on the things of others. Let this mind be in you, which was also in Christ Jesus. Let this mind be in you. We'll have the mind of Christ if we look out for others. Not saying that we have to put ourselves at the very bottom, because we still have to take care of our physical bodies and take care of our needs. But it's not a bad thing to look out for others. But there are some people who are so engulfed in the pride of life, they want you to say, well, look at that person. We have a trend that has been growing for years and years and years. People tend to follow preachers. Now, I will say this on the record. I will be clear. I don't want anyone to be converted to Key Ford, because Key Ford does not have a heaven or hell to place one in. Key Ford does not have a, he did not build a church. Key Ford is just a servant of God. No one is going to be converted to me. It is my duty to help people find Christ. But there are many people, there are many televangelists, there are many preachers in the Lord's church who thrive off having people follow them. That's the pride of life. They seek to gain such a following, and they when they go into the places, they want to be known. They always have to be known. Seems like we read that in the book somewhere about how people like to be called Rabbi, Rabbi, and they like to be, like to have the best seats and like to have all the finer things in life. But when we look at it from the standpoint of pride, if I am only in the pulpit just to have people to follow me, I'm in the wrong profession. I need to change. I need to first examine myself and see what is the problem. Because if people are following me and being converted to me and it's just boosting my ego, I have a problem with my pride. I'm experiencing what we're talking about, the pride of life, and it's not going to end well for me. There are many people, like I said, you cut your TV on, you can see many different big names, and they thrive off this, and they have to be known. I just want to have my name written in the book of life, and I want to also help all of us to get our names written there also. So when we think about it, the pride of life from a behaviorism point, it is the point of looking out for self. What can I do for me? How can I help me do something better? How can I improve my life? And then we also can see the other component that goes along with behaviorism, and it leads to materialism. Oh, now materialism, that's one of the big ones, because we love our things. Now, I don't want anyone to ever say that, well, that preacher on TV said that, you know, it's wrong to have things. No, it's not wrong to have things. We are to possess the possessions. The possessions are not to possess us. There are some people who are so prideful over the things that they have. Someone buys a new car and you look at it, you touch it. Hey, don't touch my car. Hey, whoa, don't do this. Don't do that. Don't come in my house. Don't sit on my couch. Don't touch my rug. Don't do this. Because they're so wrapped up in material things. Materialism is something that has plagued our country for a very, very long time. It has plagued the world for a long time. Because when you look at it from the standpoint, why do some people crave these things? Because they want to be seen. You know what? I have to look good when I go out. I want people to know me for me. I want people to see what I have, because it's all about me, me, me. No, that's not what the Bible teaches. We have to, again, make sure we look out for others. So now I want to take time to look at a second example, because this is one of my favorite examples. When we get a chance to study the book of 2 Samuel, we read about David, and David has a son named Absalom. And when we look at Absalom, and we see all the things that happened in David's life from the time when David had Uriah the Hittite killed, took his wife, had a child by her, and the child was killed. And now we see things go on a little bit further, and David is continually running into problems in his family. We read of an account in 2 Samuel chapter 13 where one of his sons lay with his daughter, and then we see the son Absalom kills the brother, and then he flees and runs to another place. But then now Absalom comes back, and Absalom wants to be king now. Absalom wants to take his father's place. And we're going to see a point when we read about Absalom, and Absalom goes out to start to gather up people to get behind him, because this is someone who loved to be elevated. When we read the Bible about Absalom, it said that Absalom was an absolute beautiful man from the top of his head to the sole of his feet. He was one who desired to be praised. He had much pride. And we can see the account. We're not going to read all the verses today, but if you have time, I would encourage you to read chapters 14 and 15 when we look at 2 Samuel. And we read about the pride of Absalom and how he handled the situation. Just to paraphrase it, Absalom meets with all the people at the gate. Now, when people met at the gate, this was a prominent position. Much business went down and much business was conducted at the gates of the city. And so Absalom is waiting at the city. And when a person comes with a matter that they could not get before the king, Absalom says, well, you know what? If I was king, this is what I would do. I would make this situation right for you, or I would take care of this for you. So as we see, Absalom wins the people over. He's so prideful that he's starting to covet what his father has. He wants his father's kingdom. He wants to take the place of David. And then all of a sudden now, after he's gathered all these people up on his side, he sounds the trumpet and causes David to go on the run. He was a very prideful man. And when we look at what Absalom did, he could have simply just waited. If David would have passed on, he could have gotten the throne from David then. But his pride would not let him wait. He had to have it that moment. And unfortunately, because of his pride, we see that he was killed by Joab, who was David's captain of his army, and the men who were with him. Pride is something that one has to let go. Now, I'm not saying that you can't have pride in certain things. Now, you know, we take pride. We are proud in the fact of that we are counted worthy to be God's children. But if I have pride in something that is causing me to live ungodly, there are many people who are puffed up about sin. They take pride in their sin. One of the most famous examples that I can think of, when we read in 1 Corinthians chapter 5, we read about a man who was having his father's wife. And when you read the scriptures, they were kind of puffed up about the situation. You know what? They were of the mindset that, hey, nobody has the sin like we have here. And we still love our brother. We can't take pride in sin. Because again, we think about the words of Paul. Paul states, shall we therefore continue in sin so that grace may abound? God forbid. How we are that are dead to sin live any longer therein. Romans 6, 1 through 3. So when we look at the pride that was showed in Nebuchadnezzar, and we look at the pride that was showed in Absalom, we notice two different thoughts about this. We can see that Nebuchadnezzar, after his pride, after he realized that he had made a mistake, that he did not give the correct glory to who it was due, he was willing to change, and his understanding was restored back to him. Absalom took his to the point where his pride led him to try to take his father's throne, to even try to take his father's life. And David still did not, after the fact, when everything went down, David still wanted to be there for his son. But it caused Absalom to lose his life, all because of pride, all because of even also the other works of the flesh that we talked about, the lust of the flesh and the lust of the eyes, I should say. He looked upon that thing. He desired to have it. He was so prideful that he would do anything to get it. So now I want us to make, since looking at just those two examples, and we can go on and on about different examples. We can also read in the New Testament. We read about the King Herod. King Herod, when the people were saying that all these wonderful things about him, and they said when he did not give God the glory, he was smitten with worms. He was killed. He was struck dead for not giving God the correct glory. So what does this say about us today? I want us to take time now to look at the application, how these things apply to us, and make sure that we are not to be prideful people in the wrong way, taking pride in the wrong things. I mentioned already about being or taking pride in sin. No one, I repeat, no one should want to take pride in sin. Because when we read in 1 Corinthians, the 6th chapter, when we see that list of sins that Paul talked about, the list of things that when he said that these people were doing, then he says, and such were some of you. If we are taking pride of those things, of being drunkards, of being fornicators, being adulterers, living a covetous life, or whatever the case may be, God is not pleased with us. God has prepared a way for us to get out. But we have to be willing to put our pride to the side and obey the scriptures. Go ahead and pay attention to the verses. That's why I say I want you to make sure that you follow along in your Bibles, because there are many times where people don't even know that they have pride, and some of that they're being dogmatic or negligent toward the scriptures. One of my favorite verses to look at in the New Testament regarding pride, and it's something that I had not thought about until recently when I was reading it and just looking at the fact of this verse. Again, just continue to follow along with me. James, the 4th chapter. Now, this is a great little text for us to study, because God's word is so powerful, and you can always dig deeper into his word and find so much truth and so much that can apply to us to help us overcome things. Notice the verse in James chapter 4 and beginning at verse 13. It says, go to now, ye that say today or tomorrow, we will go into such a city and continue there a year and buy and sell and get gain. You know what? A person who is full of pride and who thinks that they know everything will look at this plan and say, you know what? That's for sure what's going to happen. But I have a question. Who knows that they're going to live to see tomorrow? Who knows that you're going to live to see the end of this broadcast? See, sometimes we place pride on things and things we put off and say, well, we'll do them tomorrow. We'll do them this day or that day. You know what? That'll make us kind of, that makes us to kind of order our steps. And I know that we're accustomed to saying this. We say, oh, I'll just do it tomorrow. Let's think about today, because we don't know if we're going to live to see tomorrow. We don't know if tomorrow is going to be promised to us. And then we notice the next verse. It says, whereas ye know not what shall be on tomorrow. We don't know what's going to be on tomorrow. We have enough that's going on in today that we should be able to take care of these things that's going on, and tomorrow will take care of itself. It says, for what is your life? It is even a vapor that appeared for a little time and then vanishes away. That's what life is. You may say, I've lived to be 80 years old. In God's eyes, it's just a vapor. And the reason I bring this up, because I want us to focus on the point of our salvation. Take the time out to realize that life is but a vapor. If you're hearing this broadcast and you need to make things right in your life, and we think about it, it comes from a standpoint of pride where one won't change. As I've stated, I have been a part of different denominations growing up. I've been to many Baptist churches. I've been to many interdenominational churches. And I've when I was confronted with the truth, you know what? My pride did not want to let me accept it. I did not want to hear what thus said the Lord. I was trying to hear what I felt and what I believed and what I had been taught for so many years. But again, the scriptures are plain and clear. If we continue to hold on to pride, if I'm continuing to do things my own way, I cease to be a servant of God. There's a way that seemeth right unto man, but the end of those ways is death. Proverbs 14 and verse 12. So we have to look at it from the standpoint, and it is my plea and my exhortation to encourage all of us to make sure that we put the pride aside when it comes to what thus saith the Lord. Am I going to let what I feel holds me back from God's truth? You know what? Someone who is prideful will say, well, you know what? I can do anything I want, and I'm going to live any way I want to live, and I'm still going to go to heaven. But that's not what the Bible teaches us. The pride of life is something that's going to consume many people and has consumed many people. It has consumed athletes and even those who are not athletes and just regular everyday people have been so ate up with the pride of life because they desire to be seen. They desire to have their name written where man can see it. But is their name going to be written in the book of life? So when we look at all of these three together, the lust of the flesh, the lust of the eyes, and the pride of life, again, John makes it clear what happens at the end of the day with all three of these. Again, he says in 1 John chapter 2 and verse number 17, he says, and the world passeth away and the lust thereof, but he that doeth the will of God abideth forever. So let us take time to examine ourselves. Is the lust of the flesh operating solely in us? Is it the driving force in us that's steering us away from God? Or is it the lust of the eyes, those things that look so beautiful, those things that are nice to look upon? Or is it the pride of life, where I want everybody to notice me, look at me because of what I do, me, me, me? You know what? Don't have an eye problem. Be sure that we can know, or be sure that your name is written in the book of life. And again, as we always do at the end of our program, we always extend an invitation. If you would like to study these topics further, if you would like to study anything, because the most important thing is your soul's salvation. Don't be consumed with the lust of the flesh, the lust of the eyes, and the pride of life, because those things pass away. Those things will not get you to heaven, but running away from them sure will. Turning from unrighteousness to righteousness will put us in a state where we are right with God. One can be made right and put those things off by obeying the gospel of Christ. Paul stated, "For I am not ashamed of the gospel of Christ, for it is the power of God unto salvation to everyone that believeth, to the Jew first, and also to the Greek." Romans 1 and verse 16. It is that gospel message that we preach and teach to this lost and dying world. It is that gospel message that is able to sustain the church and is able to sustain our souls and to put us on the path to heaven. One can obey this message by hearing the word of God, according to Romans 10:17. We have to hear that beautiful message. Take that message in. Don't just hear it and say, "Well, I hear it," but follow the commandments that go along with it. We must hear the word of God, according to Romans 10:17. After hearing, we must believe those words. What good is hearing these things if we don't believe them? There are many people who hear it and say, "I understand what you're saying," but they do not have the action that matches it. What good is it for me to hear something if I don't apply it to my life? So I have to make sure I hear this word. Then I have to make sure that I repent of all my sins. Repentance is something that I feel like is hard for a lot of people to do. It's hard for us to turn away from the things that we have loved so long and the things that we love to do. But if we want to go to heaven, that's a small price to pay. We do a 180 and walk the other way. We don't do a 360, because you do a 360, you're staring right back at that sin again. So we have to make sure that we do a 180 and run away from those sins, repent of those sins, according to Luke 13:3-5, and also Acts 17 and verse 30. And then one must confess that sweet name of Jesus Christ, that he is the Son of God, according to Matthew 10 and verse 32, and also Romans 10:9-10. And then one must be baptized for the remission of sin, according to Acts 2 and verse 38. There's always been water in the plan. But there are many people who say, "Well, that water can't save me. There's nothing special about that water." Their pride won't let them take the necessary steps to obtain salvation. Don't let pride stop you from obeying the gospel of Christ. One must also remain faithful unto the point of death. Even if death was to come, I must still remain faithful in the face of it, according to Revelation chapter 2 and verse 10. So a brief overview of these three, we should see that those things pass away. Those things are not beneficial to our souls. Those things will indeed hinder us from doing God's work. We have to make sure that we put off unrighteousness and put on righteousness, so that when that great day comes, on that day of judgment, we can know that we'll be right with God. I hope it's been very encouraging for you all. And as usual, if there's any questions that we have our number that's at the front of the broadcast. You can also email us. You can also stop by, whatever the case may be, because our sole purpose is to help get God's word into your minds so they can dwell in your hearts. If you don't have a Bible, we'll provide Bibles or whatever the case may be. But we just sincerely hope that you take the time out to examine the scriptures, question yourself, examine yourself, and make sure that when you close your eyes again, because we cannot stress it enough, that when you take your last breath, that you'll go to heaven.
1: Oh, in our land where we'll never grow.
2: If I were to ask you how many churches exist in the world today, what would you say? You might say, "I don't know, a lot, I guess." And you would certainly be correct with that answer. There are over 43,000 churches that exist in the world today. Now, I want you to think about how confusing that could be for a person who is seeking for the truth. Friend, may I respectfully tell you that God is not the author of confusion. If you open your Bible, you won't find 43,000 churches. You'll only find one. Jesus said in Matthew 16:18, "Upon this rock I will build my church." Dear friend, our invitation to you is this. Let's go back to the Bible and be what they were, Christians only, and a part of the one church that Jesus promised to build.

0: and welcome again to our study of the book of Joshua. You'll recall that the last time that we were together, we saw a somewhat startling event. It was the defeat at Ai. Everything had been going so well. The children of Israel had crossed the Jordan. The children of Israel had gone ahead and honored God by completing circumcision of all those boys that were born in the wilderness. The children of Israel won a great victory at the city of Jericho. Ai looked like easy pickings, but it wasn't that at all. 36 men lost their lives in the battle of Ai, and all because of the sin of one man. Now, after the defeat, you'll recall that Joshua was very upset, and so he offered a prayer in troubled times. And we noted last time that this is a familiar pattern with the people of God, especially with great leaders, that when there is trouble, there's a breach in the relationship with God. That's where it begins. That's where the trouble started. And that breach results in an intercessor's prayer. In this case, Joshua. The children of Israel had a breached relationship. They didn't know it, but they did. They breached their relationship with God by Achan taking of the things that were devoted to God. And so they were lost at Ai, and now we got the intercessor's prayer. That's Joshua praying for the children of Israel. And then we see a response from God, which includes or leads to the resolution. Do what God says, and everything will be fine. Well, they did that. Joshua caused the children of Israel to sanctify themselves, prepare to meet with God. They met with him, and they discovered that Achan was the problem. When Achan was brought before Joshua, Joshua asked him to confess, to speak what God already had observed, and he did that. He said, I did three things. I saw those things, I coveted them, and I took them. And the result, of course, was tragic. It cost Achan his life. It cost the children of Israel a defeat at Ai, and of course the loss of 36 other lives that we might well have described as innocent, but they were part of the people who had troubled God. So in this study, we want to look at what happens next. Now they go back to Ai, and we're going to see a totally different result. But before we do that, I thought you might like to know about a Bible study that you could have in your own home.
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0: Now, as you can imagine, Joshua needed reassurance. I mean, yes, they've taken care of the sin, but is God going to be with them? He had feared before that Israel would now fall before their enemies. That was the very reason that he was with dust on his head, and he was before the Lord prostrate, waiting for God to give an answer. And so now he needs a little reassurance. And chapter 8 of the book of Joshua opens up with that reassurance. Now the Lord said to Joshua, "Do not be afraid nor be dismayed. Take all the people of war with you and arise, go up to Ai. See, I have given into your hand the king of Ai, his people, his city, and his land. And you shall do to Ai and its king as you did to Jericho and its king. Only its spoil and its cattle you shall take as booty for yourselves. Lay an ambush for the city behind it." Now, what's the difference? I think that's the question that logically comes to our minds. What's the difference? We have Jericho In Jericho, there are specific instructions. And the reason that they cannot take anything from Jericho is because it is devoted. Particularly, it's devoted to God. Very important to a

at least two differences that I find interesting. First, of course, Abel offered a bloody sacrifice. And most of the sacrifices to God in the Old Testament are bloody. And, of course, the greatest sacrifice of all time, the sacrifice of Jesus, is a bloody sacrifice. Cain, on the other hand, didn't offer a bloody sacrifice. He offered of the fruit of the ground. But that may not be the most significant difference. The most significant difference may be seen in the fact that Cain just gave of the fruit of the ground, whereas Abel gave of the firstlings of his flock of the fat thereof. So see, first and best. So Jericho belongs to God. But now we come to Ai, and God says concerning Ai, basically, it's yours. It's yours. As opposed to Jericho, which belonged to God, Ai is yours. And so you're allowed to take of the spoil of the city of Ai. And that's quite a difference. God says the victory is going to belong to you in the city of Ai. So, listen. And Joshua arose and all the people of war to go up against Ai. And Joshua chose 30,000 mighty men of valor and sent them away by night. Now, remember, God had said, set an ambush. And so Joshua does exactly that. Now, I do want to notice something, because somebody may challenge you one day on this idea. You'll notice in verse 3, it says he chose 30,000 men. If you go down to verse 12, it says, so he took about 5,000 men and set them in ambush. Why the difference in numbers? I'm not sure that I can give you the exact explanation of it, but I can tell you what the problem is that exists here. And that is that these two numbers in Hebrew are very, very similar. And so if someone were copying it down, it would be very easy to make this mistake, to put the Hebrew letters for 30,000 when you really meant to put the Hebrew letters for 5,000. My suspicion, because of the original statement of the spies that spied out Ai, you remember that, don't you? They said, send 2,000 to 3,000 men. They can handle it. Not everybody needs to go. Well, my suspicion is that the number that Joshua chose is above that 2,000 to 3,000 estimate, but it's 5,000, not 30. But either way, the likelihood is that what we have here is a scribal copying error. And if you've ever been like me, you know, preparing your income taxes, it's very easy to do what? Mess up. Put the wrong number in the right place. Why? Because I transpose numbers. I put the 5 where the 2 belongs, or the 2 where the 5 belongs, or something like that. And that is probably what's going on here. But most significantly, Joshua is following God's commands to a T. He's doing exactly what God wants. He's already seen the result. If you don't do what God wants, and he does not want the children of Israel to go through that again. And so we now go forward in verse 4 of chapter 8 of Joshua, and here's what we find. And he commanded them, saying, behold, you shall lie in ambush against the city, behind the city. Do not go very far from the city, but all of you be ready. Then I and all the people who are with me will approach the city. And it will come about when they come out against us, as at the first, that we shall flee before them, for they will come out after us till we have drawn them from the city. For they will say, they are fleeing before us, as at the first. Therefore, we will flee before them. Joshua's got a great plan, doesn't he? I mean, the beginning of the plan, we're already beginning to imagine exactly what's going to go on here. We're going to come up with all of you back there set in ambush behind the city. We're going to approach the city, and then we're going to turn and run. And they're going to think this is characteristic of the children of Israel. And so they're going to come out and pursue.

them. And you can almost imagine the excitement that would exist among the men of Ai. I mean, we're going to beat this big army? This is amazing. We'll have bragging rights for years to come. They beat Jericho, but they're not going to beat us. And you can hear them saying something like that as they pursue the children of Israel. But listen then to what Joshua goes on to say. Then you shall rise from the ambush and seize the city, for the Lord your God will deliver it into your hand. And it will be when you have taken the city that you shall set the city on fire. According to the commandment of the Lord, you shall do. See, I have commanded you. So Joshua says, I've told you to do it exactly the way that God has commanded. And so they're all prepared to do precisely what God has said. So verse 9 of Joshua chapter 8 continues. Joshua therefore sent them out, and they went to lie in ambush and stayed between Bethel and Ai on the west side of Ai. But Joshua lodged that night among the people. Then Joshua rose up early in the morning and mustered the people and went up, he and the elders of Israel, before the people to Ai. And all the people of war who were with him went up and drew near. They came before the city and camped on the north side of Ai. Now a valley lay between them and Ai. We're getting quite a few details here. An interesting lay of the land, so to speak, for the children of Israel as they approach this city and prepare to do battle. And all the people of war who were with him went up and drew near, and they came before the city and camped on the north side. All right, so verse 12. So he took about 5,000 men and set them in ambush between Bethel and Ai on the west side of the city. And when they had set the people, all the army that was on the north of the city and its rear guard on the west of the city, Joshua went that night into the midst of the valley. So everything's set, and now we see Joshua going into the valley that night with everything set up, prepared for this battle that's going to take place the next day. Now it happened, when the king of Ai saw it, that the men of the city hurried and rose early and went out against Israel to battle, he and all his people, at an appointed place before the plain. But he did not know that there was an ambush against him behind the city. I don't think we're surprised by the response of the king of Ai or of his men, as I've already said. They'd had one great victory over these people. They'd chased 3,000 men, and they had killed 36 of them. And so they're ready to go. They're excited about it. They got up early the next morning and went outside the city and prepared to fight. But things are not quite as they seem. And that's what the writer is letting us know. So verse 15, and Joshua and all Israel made as if they were beaten before them and fled by the way of the wilderness. So all the people who were in Ai were called together to pursue them. And they pursued Joshua and were drawn away from the city. There was not a man left in Ai or Bethel who did not go out after Israel. So they left the city open and pursued Israel. It's happening just exactly as God anticipated that it would. He's had the ambush set by Joshua and the 5,000 men, and they're ready for this exact eventuality. And so listen to what happens next. Then the Lord said to Joshua, stretch out the spear that is in your hand toward Ai, for I will give it into your hand. And Joshua stretched out the spear that was in his hand toward the city. So those in ambush arose quickly out of their place. They ran as soon as he had stretched out his hand, and they entered the city and took it and hurried to set the city on fire. So here's God's plan working exactly as anticipated.
Joshua stretches out that hand with the spear, and the children of Israel, the men of Israel, turn around. They come out of the ambush location. They storm into that now defenseless city, and they begin to set it on fire. And when the men of Ai looked behind them, they saw, and behold, the smoke of the city ascended to heaven. So they had no power to flee this way or that way. And the people who had fled to the wilderness turned back on the pursuers. Well, a number of things are going on here. First of all, the men of Ai realize we've stepped outside of our walled city where we had the best defenses. We've left it totally defenseless and ourselves totally defenseless. There's nowhere to run. The children of Israel, the armies of Israel, far outnumber the armies of Ai and even Bethel, who's joined in this fight, as we just learned a few moments ago. And so they've got nowhere to go. And now Joshua turns his men on their heels, a complete about face, and they begin to pursue the men of Ai. And you can imagine what's about to take place because of that. Verse 21, now when Joshua and all Israel saw that the ambush had taken the city and that the smoke of the city ascended, they turned back and struck down the men of Ai. Then the others came out of the city against them. So they were caught in the midst of Israel, some on this side and some on that side, and they struck them down so that they let none of them remain or escape. But the king of Ai they took alive and brought him to Joshua. They're following God's instructions, this time very, very carefully. All the men of Ai are being destroyed, and the king is brought before Joshua. So verse 24, and it came to pass when Israel had made an end of slaying all the inhabitants of Ai in the field, in the wilderness, where they pursued them, and when they had all fallen by the edge of the sword until they were consumed, that all the Israelites returned to Ai and struck it with the edge of the sword. So it was that all who fell that day, both men and women, were 12,000, all the people of Ai. So the entire city is defeated. It's totally overthrown. People sometimes ask, why did God have everybody put to death, both the men of war and the women? And the answer, it would seem to me, comes from a number of facts. First of all, God has given them 400 years to change. They go all the way back to Genesis chapter 15. And there you hear the great discussion between God and Abraham. And in that discussion, he makes the exact observation that we have just referred to. Listen to what is discussed there. As God is talking to Abraham, at this point called Abram, as you may recall, in Genesis chapter 15, verse 13 beginning. Then he said to Abram, know certainly that your descendants will be strangers in a land that is not theirs, and will serve them, and they will afflict them 400 years. And also the nation whom they serve I will judge. Afterward they shall come out with great possessions. Of course, that's talking about Egypt. And Egypt was plundered as if defeated by an army. You and I already know that. Now he goes forward from there. Now as for you, you shall go to your fathers in peace. You shall be buried at a good old age. But in the fourth generation, they shall return here. Now listen to this. For the iniquity of the Amorites is not yet complete. So God has given the Amorites, the people in the area around the promised land, he's given them 400 years to change their ways, but they've not changed. And the women would be as involved in all of this as the men. They would have been involved in idolatrous worship. And the idols that they worshipped in that region were principally
idols or gods of fertility. So you got the Asherah, that would be the female deity over fertility. And then you got the Baals, and all the Baals are the male deity over fertility. You can well imagine, and I'm not going to detail it, of course, but you can well imagine that the god and goddess of fertility would be worshipped in very, very wicked ways, in ways that would be detrimental to the marital health of the people of God. And for that reason, all of them have to be destroyed. Later, you may recall that these types of people left among the children of Israel lead to them falling prey to the same sins that the people of the land had. So that's why it appears to me that God would destroy all the people, both men and women. Now, verse 26 of chapter 8, "For Joshua did not draw back his hand with which he stretched out the spear until he had utterly destroyed all the inhabitants of Ai. Only the livestock and the spoil of that city Israel took as booty for themselves, according to the word of the Lord, which he had commanded Joshua. So Joshua burned Ai and made it a heap forever, ever, a desolation to this day. And the king of Ai, he hanged on a tree until evening. And as soon as the sun was down, Joshua commanded that they should take his corpse down from the tree, cast it at the entrance of the gate of the city, and raise over it a great heap of stones that remains to this day." You know, God leaves lots of memorials of victory, and all of them are to remind the children of Israel that it is God who delivered them. They won the victories because of Almighty God. Now, the remainder of the chapter is most interesting. You and I would think, I guess, that if you just won two great victories, that you'd want to press ahead and go ahead and wipe out everybody else. But that's not what takes place. Notice verse 30 of Joshua chapter 8. "Now, Joshua built an altar to the Lord God of Israel in Mount Ebal, as Moses, the servant of the Lord, had commanded the children of Israel. As it is written in the book of the law of Moses, an altar of whole stones, of which no man has wielded an iron tool. And they offered on it burnt offerings to the Lord and sacrificed peace offerings. And there in the presence of the children of Israel, he wrote on the stones a copy of the law of Moses, which he had written. Then all Israel, with their elders and officers and judges, stood on either side of the ark before the priests, the Levites, who bore the ark of the covenant of the Lord, the stranger, as well as he who was born among them. Half of them were in front of Mount Gerizim, and half of them were in front of Mount Ebal, as Moses, the servant of the Lord, had commanded before, that they should bless the people of Israel." Well, we need to pause a minute and see what's going on here. What we have two mountains here. We have Ebal, and we have Gerizim. Now, interestingly enough, Ebal is a desolate mountain, a desolate mountain. There's nothing on it. Sometimes, as a memory device for me, I say Ebal was bald. It didn't have anything on it. Gerizim, on the other hand, though, was plush. It was filled with all kinds of beautiful things. And what happens here is that, of course, they've got an altar that they've used. It's made out of uncut stones that they gathered up. And now, according to the directions that were given, on the front of that altar, Joshua has caused a whitewash to be laid out. And on that whitewash were written the Ten Commandments. So we've got on the front of that altar all the commandments written out. And of course, there were blessings and there were cursings under the law of Moses. And it's interesting how they did this. The blessings were directed and dealt with, you know, Gerizim, and the curses were directed and dealt with Ebal. And it's as if God is giving a visual aid, you might say.
He's saying when you do what's right, you'll be like Gerizim. You'll be a rich, you'll be a plush lamb, land. Excuse me, I spelled that wrong. Let's put an I there in that place. I spell phonetically, and so every now and then I mess up totally. But at any rate, all the blessings are directed toward Gerizim, and the people on that mount, you know, laying out those blessings. And God is effectively using a visual aid saying, look, you do what's right, you'll be plush like Ebal. Like Gerizim. But if you do what's wrong, and that's where the cursings are directed, toward Ebal. If you do what's wrong, you'll be as desolate as Ebal. And if you know anything about the history of Israel, you know that's the way it worked out. It is precisely the way that it worked out. You and I need to learn a vital lesson. When God issues his instructions, he wants us to follow them. He wants us to do precisely what he has told us to do. His will for us, his intentional will, is that all men would be saved. I mean all of mankind, men, women, everybody, all saved. That's his intentional will. But he also has a conditional will. And these laws, you know, that are read before the people, before all the people, clearly let us know his conditional will. If you do this, I'll bless you. If you do that, I'll curse you. That's the message, and it's something that we need to see. And then, of course, there's the ultimate will of God. And the ultimate will of God is determined based on our response. If we've responded well to the conditions, then we get blessings. If we've responded poorly to the conditions, then we will get cursings. And that message stands even for today. So in the last two verses, 34 and 35 of chapter 8, we find this. And afterward, he read all the words of the law, the blessings and the cursings, according to all that is written in the book of the law. There was not a word of all that Moses had commanded, which Joshua did not read before all the assembly of Israel, with the women, the little ones, and the strangers who were living among them. Notice, everybody needed to hear the law. Everybody needed to have emphasized before them, this is what God wants. AI was a demonstration of that in every sense of the word.

Once in the middle of the Civil War, President Abraham Lincoln was asked if he thought God was on the Union side. Lincoln reportedly replied, "Sir, my concern is not whether God is on our side. My greatest concern is to be on God's side, for God is always right." Joe Carter points out three controversial truths in the president's remark. First, it dares to bring God into the political discussion. Second, it views God as not merely a symbol, but a standard of what is right. And third, it says that God has a side, and we can be on it or we can be against it. The Bible agrees with President Lincoln's remarks. God needs to be a part of political discourse, otherwise we are rejecting him, 1 Samuel 8 and verse 7. God is always right, Isaiah 45, 19. And as Jesus said, "Whoever is not with me is against me," Matthew 12, 30. While some may balk at this idea, Christians know the necessity of God's presence in policymaking as well as in life.

0: My Jesus knows when I am lonely.
1: The scripture says, rejoice in the Lord always. And again, I say rejoice. We welcome you today to our study of the joy of Christianity. What is it that Christians have to rejoice about of all people everywhere? Christians ought to be the most joy-filled and joy-exhibiting people in all the world. And so why is that? And what is it that brings that great joy and peace and happiness to our life? Those are the things that we're going to think about today from the Word of God. And as we said, we're so happy that you're watching our program today, that you've joined us. We hope that you'll get your Bible ready as we're going to explore the depths of this idea from the Word of God.

0: gospel of Christ, spreading the soul-saving message of Jesus. And now, Ben Bailey.
1: This is the gospel of Christ.
2: We're so glad that you've joined us for our study today. 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Also, here at the Gospel of Christ, we'd love to help you in your desire to know God better. 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We'd be happy to make that available to you as a digital download or other formats if you need that as well. And friend, we want to encourage you also to check us out on Facebook, like our Facebook page, follow us on that. Great way to keep up with things that we're doing. And then, of course, in our fast-paced world today, where everybody's got a smartphone, we want to encourage you to check out the Gospel of Christ app that's available in the respective Play Stores. You can get it there, and it's a great way to keep up with our new lessons, what we're doing, and just so that you can know how we're trying to spread the gospel and reach people with the news of Jesus Christ. And as always, we want to thank you today for joining us for our study. Hope you've got your Bible ready. Let's look to the Word of God together. Christians can rejoice, and we can rejoice in Jesus because we have redemption in Christ. Colossians chapter 1, verse 4 says, "In whom we have redemption through His blood, the forgiveness of sins." But when we talk about the idea of redemption, what exactly is that? Listen to Romans 3, verse number 24. "Being justified freely by His grace through the redemption that is in Christ Jesus." The word redeem or redemption carries the idea of buying something back. And Romans 3:24 tells us we are being freely redeemed through Jesus Christ. You see, my friend, Christians have that joy. We have that hope because Jesus Christ gave His life as a ransom to buy us back to God. God wants all men to be saved and to come to a knowledge of the truth. How bad does He want it? Jesus Himself is the propitiation, the atoning sacrifice for our sins, but not for ours alone. For the sins of the whole world. And so when you think about this idea, think about something. Imagine that you go into a pawn shop or a place you're going to sell something like a pawn shop, and you sell something and they give you a certain amount of money for that. You get a little receipt, and in a few weeks you might come back with that receipt, or a certain amount of time, you come back with that receipt and you can buy that back for the right amount of money. Well, friend, Jesus paid the price to redeem us or buy us out of captivity and back to God. What was that price? He was the price. Galatians 1 verse 4, He ransomed us with Himself. Titus 2 verse 14 clearly teaches that we are bought back to God through our Lord and Savior Jesus Christ. He Himself bore our sins in His own body upon the tree, that we, having died to sin, might live for righteousness, by whose stripes we were healed. And so you've got to see the whole picture. I was enslaved to sin. Jesus came willingly, freely, gave His life, purchased me back to God. And now, because of what He did, I can have the joy of being in a right relationship with the Almighty every day. Secondly, as you think about things that a Christian has to rejoice about and what the joy of Christianity means, this is such a beautiful idea. For Christians, there's no condemnation if you're in Jesus. The Bible says in Romans 8, verse 1, there is therefore now no condemnation to those who are in Christ. Now, please understand, there is condemnation to those who don't obey the gospel. He that believes and is baptized will be saved. He that does not believe will be condemned. Jesus is one day coming in a flaming fire, taking vengeance on those who do not know God and on those who do not obey the gospel. All the liars, unbelieving, cowardly, immoral, they're going to have their part, which burns with the lake of fire. Revelation 21:8, 2 Thessalonians 1, verses 7 through 9, and of course the verse we originally mentioned, Mark chapter 16, verse number 16. And yet Christians, they've overcome sin, and through Jesus, we can overcome as well. Revelation 3:21, Jesus in essence says, if you overcome, you can come over and live with me. And so on that great day, in that final appointment that we've got, on the judgment day for the child of God, it's not going to be a day of condemnation. Instead, this is the promise he's promised us, eternal life. Instead, we're living in hope of eternal life, which God, who cannot lie, promised before time began. Instead of hearing the words, depart from me, ye worker of iniquity, the Lord will say, well done, good and faithful servant, enter into the joys of your Lord. And so on that day, it's not going to be a day of condemnation, it's going to be a day of joy. Thirdly, as you think about what it is the Christians have to rejoice about, we rejoice because we have victory in Jesus. I want you to hear the words of 2 Corinthians chapter 2, and listen to what Paul says in verse number 14. Now thanks be to God, who always leads us in triumph in Christ, and through us diffuses the fragrance of his knowledge in every place. What a beautiful picture of winning the battle. What a beautiful picture of being victorious. Thanks be to God who gives us the victory in our Lord Jesus Christ. 1 Corinthians 15, verse 57. But to really grasp the joy in that victory, you've got to slow down and think about the process just a minute. You see, my friend, right now, and since the Garden of Eden, we've been in a battle. 2 Corinthians 10, verses 3 through 5 says, the weapons of our warfare are not carnal, but mighty in God. We're in a battle for our eternal soul right now. We have to every day fight the good fight of faith. In this life, I am constantly fighting that fight and preparing for that battle. I am putting on the whole armor of God that I may be able to withstand all the fiery darts of the wicked one. Ephesians 6, verses 10 through 17. And so we're in a battle, we're in the heat of it, and we're preparing for it and living it every day. But friend, if I remain faithful to Jesus, I absolutely will be. We absolutely will be victorious. Listen to the Apostle Paul. As his life was winding down, as he could see that finish line, Paul said, I fought the good fight. I have finished the race. I've kept the faith. Henceforth, in the future, is laid up for me the crown of righteousness, which the Lord, the righteous judge, will give to me on that day, but not to me only, to all those who've loved his appearing. You know, we have a competitive heart, competitive mindset, usually in most of us. And most of us have a desire to win and to do our best, and to be victorious. Friend, it ought to bring great joy to the heart of every Christian to know that Jesus is going to win the battle. He's already won it. He's already defeated the devil, Hebrews 2:14. And if we remain true to him, we will definitely have a part in that victory chant and that victory celebration for all eternity in that beautiful place called heaven. Christians also can rejoice because we've been given a second chance. I love these words. It is such a beautiful picture that is painted. 2 Corinthians 5:17. If anyone is in Christ, he is a new creation. Old things have passed away. Behold, all has become new. You know, when you think about that image, I think about when I was in elementary school, we had chalkboards. I remember those old green boards, and maybe the math teacher or somebody was writing on a chalkboard, and you might think of a marker board today. I remember how if you use that chalkboard very much and very often, even after you erased it, it was still really, really dirty. But you could take a pretty good rag and some solvent, and you could wipe it down and make it look just like new, just like you can with a marker board as well if you clean it right. Well, my life before Jesus represented that dirty marker board or chalkboard. God gave me a second chance to clean all that up and to have a do-over in this life. Before Jesus, the Bible says we were dead in our trespasses and sins. Ephesians chapter 2, verse number 12. All of us had fallen short of the ultimate glory of God. Romans 3, verse 23. The paycheck, the salary, what we deserve for sin was death. Romans 6, 23. But it's not what we got. If you're a child of God, the Bible says, God be thanked that though you were the slaves of sin, yet you obeyed from the heart that form of doctrine in which you were delivered, and having been set free from sin, you became slaves of righteousness. And so, as a child of God, I can rejoice because I'm a new creation. I'm a new creature. I'm born again, and I get a second chance in the Lord Jesus Christ. Here's how the Bible describes it. Those who die to sin are buried with Jesus into his death in baptism and are resurrected out of that to walk in newness of life. Those are the ones who have great joy. We come up out of that watery grave to walk a new life, a second chance, a do-over, as it were. And my friend, we want to use that to the best of our ability to honor God. Be faithful unto death. Revelation chapter 2, verse 10. Be steadfast, immovable, always abounding in the work of the Lord, knowing that your labor is not in vain. 1 Corinthians 15, verse number 58. And friend, I want to live every day to the best of my ability to be a good example, be an example to the believers in word and conduct and love, in spirit and faith and in purity. And so as we think about things that bring great joy to our heart, that second chance surely is something every Christian ought to rejoice about. But my friend, there's another wonderful blessing that ought to bring great joy to our hearts. The child of God has been gifted with every spiritual blessing in Christ Jesus. Ephesians chapter 1, verse 3, Paul would say to Christians, to God's chosen people in Ephesus, that every spiritual blessing is ours in Christ Jesus. Any blessing you can think of, and we could enumerate a whole host of those. The blessing of being God's child. Behold, what manner of love the Father has bestowed upon us that we can be called children of God. What a blessing it is to be a child of God. We have the blessing and the privilege of communicating with God in prayer. Let us therefore come boldly to the throne of grace, that we might find grace and mercy to help in time of need. We have the continual cleansing of our sin as we walk in the light, 1 John 1, verses 7 through 10, and as we confess and repent and pray, Hebrews chapter, Acts chapter 8, verses 20 through 22. And of course, we have the blessing of that heavenly inheritance that God has given to all his children. And so when we think about the idea of going to heaven, friend, what a beautiful picture. Our citizenship is in heaven, from which we eagerly wait for the Lord Jesus Christ, who will transform our lowly body into his glorious body. What do we have to be joyful about as it relates to our blessing? This old body that wears out, that breaks down, that hurts sometimes more and more every day. Our bodies are going to be changed in a moment, in the twinkling of an eye, the last trumpet, the dead are going to rise in Christ, and we're going to be changed. 1 Corinthians 15, verses 50 through 57. And we have that promise of living with God in that heavenly Jerusalem, a place where God will wipe away every tear. There'll be no more sorrow, no more pain, no more death, no more crying. All the former things have passed away. And so as a child of God, we can rejoice in all the spiritual blessings we have in Jesus. And then there's this idea. My friend, as a Christian, you can rejoice in the forgiveness of sins that's only found in Christ. Psalm 103, verse 10, the Bible teaches us if we got what we deserve for sin, it would not be a pretty picture. The Lord has not dealt with us according to our sins, nor punished us according to our mercy, or according to our iniquities. As far as the east is from the west, so far has he removed our transgressions from us. You see, my friend, I didn't get what I deserved for my sin. Instead, when I obeyed the gospel, because of the blood of Jesus, which is shed for the forgiveness of sins, when I obey the gospel and I repent and I'm baptized, my sins are remitted. They're removed and no longer. Here's the wonder and the beauty of forgiveness. The things I said, the things I've done, the actions I've committed that were ungodly and not right, all that is forgiven and forgotten by our God. How do we know that? Hebrews 8:12 says, God speaking, I'll be merciful to their sins and their lawless deeds I'll remember no more. Friend, isn't it wonderful to know? David prayed in Psalm 51, cleanse me, purge me from my iniquity. And friend, every child of God who's obeyed the gospel of Jesus Christ has been perfectly cleaned from the stain and the impurity of sin. What a blessing and a privilege that is for the Christian and for every person trying to follow after Jesus Christ. Now, my friend, let's take just a moment. And as we've thought about the joy that we have as a Christian, friend, I want you to see that that joy is directly connected to our salvation. Let me illustrate. In Acts chapter 8, Philip is told by the Holy Spirit to get up in the chariot and teach the Ethiopian eunuch the gospel. And so he runs over to him. The man's reading a place in Isaiah. We know that as Isaiah 53, about the lamb who was slain, silent before its shearers. And so Philip says to the man, do you understand what you read? And the man's got a great heart. How can I unless someone teach me? And so Philip started at that spot and began to teach him the gospel. He told him about Jesus. He told him about him fulfilling prophecy. He told him about his life and the perfect sacrifice and the death he made on Calvary. And as that man realized what was happening, as Philip began to preach the gospel, that man at some point looks up, and lo and behold, in the distance, here's water. You've been telling me about it. You've been telling me about Jesus. You've been telling me about how a person becomes a Christian. Hey, here's water. What hinders me from being baptized? I want that salvation as well. Philip stopped the chariot. They stopped the chariot. He and the eunuch got out of the chariot. They both went down into the water. He baptized him, and the Ethiopian eunuch went on his way rejoicing. My friend, that man, when he obeyed the gospel, he saw firsthand the joy of salvation, nor is there salvation in any other. For there's no other name under heaven given among men by which we must be saved. Jesus truly is the way, the truth, and the life. No man comes to the Father except by Him. But the good news about His salvation is He's able to save completely those who come to God through Him, since He ever lives to make intercession for them. Hebrews chapter 7, verse number 25. And so we ask you today to consider, does your life have the joy that it ought to have because of Jesus? My friend, have you thought about how much sadness and despair? Have you thought about how the world drags us down? How everything we hear from media to a lot of social media to what's written in the news is so negative and discouraging and depressing, not joyous most of the time at all. And yet, there's still good news. The good news is anyone who's willing to submit to the teaching of Jesus can have peace that surpasses all understanding. Philippians 4, verses 6 through 9. That person can have the joy of salvation in their heart and life as well. And so maybe you're thinking today, man, I'd love to have that joy. I want that redemption. I want those blessings. I want to be forgiven. I want to have that salvation and hope and joy in Jesus. How do I get that? Well, friend, you do just like they did in the first century. Acts chapter 2, Peter stood up with the 11 and he began to proclaim Jesus. You have to hear the message of Christ. Faith comes by hearing, and hearing by the word of God. Romans chapter 10, verse 17. And by hearing that message, we mean you've got to recognize the only voice that matters on salvation is the voice of God. This is my beloved Son in whom I'm well pleased. Hear ye Him. Matthew chapter 17, verse 5. Jesus has all authority in heaven and earth. He's King of kings and Lord of lords. I'm going to be judged by His word. And thus I must hear the word of God and submit to it to be saved. Once you've heard that message and you look at the evidence, examine that, my friend, that evidence will lead you to the conclusion that Jesus is the Christ, the Savior of the world. And Jesus said, you must believe in Him to be saved. John chapter 8, verse 24, Jesus said, unless you believe that I am He, you'll surely be saved. You remember we talked about that Ethiopian eunuch? And as he's studying with Philip, and he sees water in the distance, and he says, here's water, what does hinder me? Philip said, here's the hindrance. If you believe with all your heart, you may. Acts chapter 8, verse 34 through 37. Once you've believed in Jesus, you must be willing to repent of sin in your life. Acts 3 and verse 19, Peter proclaimed, repent and turn again. Repentance is a changed way of thinking that leads to a changed way of acting. I realize the things I've done are not right. My way may not be the best way, but I know God's is, and I'm going to change my way of thinking and my way of acting to God's way of thinking and God's way of acting. Jesus said, unless you repent, you'll all likewise perish. Luke chapter 13, verse 3. I must make that good confession, just like the Ethiopian eunuch did. If you believe with all your heart, you may. He said, I believe Jesus is the Christ, the Son of the living God. And then, my friend, having done those things, the Word of God teaches you must be baptized to be saved. Don't take our word for it. Listen to 1 Peter 3:21. Baptism, this is the exact word of God. Baptism does now also save us. This is what Jesus said. He that believes and is baptized will be saved. Mark 16:16, 1 Peter 3:21, our Lord said, unless a man is born of water and the Spirit, he cannot enter the kingdom of God. And on that great day of Pentecost, when for the very first time the good news of Jesus was preached and people received the joy of salvation, Peter proclaimed, repent and let every one of you be baptized in the name of Jesus Christ for the remission of your sins. And so we ask you today, have you heard that message about the joy of salvation? Do you believe Jesus brings that joy into your life because He is the way, the truth, and the life? Are you willing to repent of sin, confess Him before men, and do what people did in the book of Acts, be baptized to get into Christ? Friend, if you've not done that and you want that joy, we're begging you today to obey the gospel. And may each of us strive to live in such a way that it brings glory and honor to God. Please join us next time as we study more from the Gospel of Christ. Today's closed captions are brought to you by Christian Family Bookstore in Chattanooga, Tennessee. 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You may have just joined our program and are wondering, what is the Gospel of Christ? The Gospel of Christ is an evangelistic work of the Churches of Christ with its whole aim to take the gospel to the whole world. We do that through TV, internet, free media, and streaming. Our motto truly is to take the whole gospel to the whole world, and we believe in having a book, chapter, and verse for everything we say and do. And unlike many religious programs today, we're concerned about lost souls, not your wallet.
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3: At the 11th of Leviticus, God required of the ancient people Israel to be holy as He was holy. The requirement was repeated at 1 Peter 1. When we have answered the call to holiness, we have separated ourselves from the carnal world and become reserved unto God for God's purposes. Those who have done so have become sanctified and are known as saints. Holy, saint, and sanctified are all forms of the same word. We are taught at the 12th of Hebrews that no man will see the Lord without holiness, and that diligence is required so that one fail not of the grace of God. Perhaps two important things are being taught to us here. First of all, though a man is saved by divine grace, he is still called unto holiness. Secondly, it is with diligence that he develop and maintain the holiness to which he is called, lest he fail to receive God's grace. It is by diligence in holiness and by the grace of God that a man may one day dwell with his Maker.

0: Churches of Christ present Bible Talk.
1: Knowledge is so important to living a faithful Christian life. It's so important that Peter emphasized it 7 times in just 3 chapters in the short letter that we call 2 Peter. That's led to some calling the book of 2 Peter the exhortation toward knowledge. That exhortation is going to be our study today. So stay tuned after this song of praise.

Hello again, and thank you for joining our study of God's Word today. There would be no reason for us to be on the air if you were not joining us today. And as always, I want to give you my personal thanks for watching our program, but also for giving me this blessed opportunity to study God's Word with you today. It's my prayer that you find the study today fruitful and helpful for your walk with Christ. Peter's second letter is among the shortest books of the New Testament. It's only 3 chapters long, and it just contains 61 verses. It separates itself from his first letter because while the first letter focused on external things, the persecutions and things that the Christians were facing, this second letter focuses more on the internal things. One of those internal, personal things that Peter brings up time and time again throughout this second letter is knowledge. As I mentioned before, he mentions knowledge 7 times in just 3 chapters, 5 of those times occurring in just the first 8 verses. That has led some, as I mentioned, to call this second letter an exhortation toward knowledge. That's where Peter begins, and that's where this letter ultimately ends. The word itself that Peter uses is the word epignosis. It literally means knowledge toward. In other words, Peter is exhorting us to be forever students of God's Word, forever increasing in our knowledge of God's Word and God's will for our lives, and then all of the blessings that come from that growth in knowledge. Peter, in his letter, exhorts Christians toward continued knowledge because it is so vital and essential. I want to notice several things with you today from Peter's exhortation toward knowledge, the first of which is the gifts of knowledge. Peter highlights for us in his introductory salutation to the saints. He says he longs for 2 great gifts to be multiplied unto them, and he declares that these 2 gifts are multiplied through knowledge. Notice with me 2 Peter 1 and verses 1 and 2. Peter says, Simon Peter, a servant and apostle of Jesus Christ, to them that have obtained like precious faith with us through the righteousness of God and our Savior Jesus Christ, here are the blessings, verse 2, grace and peace be multiplied unto you through the knowledge of God and of Jesus our Lord. Notice that Peter says, I want for you these 2 blessings which come through the knowledge of God. The first blessing is the blessing of grace. Grace has long been defined as God's favor. And by wishing its blessing upon these Christians, Peter is hoping that they would experience all the splendors of what it means to be the recipient of God's favor. But now notice that the favor of God is tied directly to the knowledge of God. The knowledge of God is the arena wherein grace abounds. This, of course, coincides completely with what Paul would write to one of his sons in the faith, Titus, in Titus 2, verses 11 and 12, when he said, the grace of God that brings salvation has appeared to all men. But what does that grace do, Paul? Well, it teaches us. It gives us knowledge about how to live and how not to live.

of peace. This peace, of course, is an inner peace which comes from God. Philippians 4 and verse 7, Paul said that we might have the peace of God which passes all understanding. It's become my favorite definition of peace to say that peace is not the absence of difficulty, but rather the presence of Christ. In other words, we don't need to be free from difficulty and trouble to be at peace. We simply need to be in the presence of Christ and have Christ present in our lives to know peace. It's a peace that remains even in the midst of persecution. Such constant peace, of course, is the result of having the knowledge of God, as Peter here ties it directly to the knowledge of God in our Lord Jesus Christ. What is it that we know about God that helps to bring peace? Well, we can know that God is always there. Hebrews 13 and verse 5, he said, I'll never leave you nor forsake you. We can know that God will deliver us even in times of difficulty. 1 Corinthians 10 and verse 13, Paul says, there's no temptation taken you but such as is common to man. And God is faithful, who will, with the temptation, make a way of escape. We can have peace from the knowledge that God will save. Hebrews 7 and verse 25, the Hebrews writer said, he is able to save them to the uttermost. Friends, think about just knowing those three things, how much peace comes from just the knowledge of those three things. I think about Paul as being a perfect example of one who lived always with the peace of God. You know, if you leave Paul alone, he goes everywhere preaching the gospel. If you put him into prison, then he writes two-thirds of the New Testament. You kill him and he goes on to his heavenly reward. You couldn't stop a man like Paul. But Paul had that peace because of the knowledge of God. What's interesting is that these two blessings, grace and peace, are the typical salutations in Greek, that being, of course, grace, and the typical salutation in Hebrew, that being peace. And so in these two words, you see their encompassing nature. Grace and peace supply to you those perfect salutations. And Peter ties them directly to the gifts of knowledge. Not only does Peter tell us the gifts of knowledge, being grace and peace, but then he also gives us the guidance of knowledge, number two today. Not only does knowledge provide the all-encompassing blessings of grace and peace, but it also provides us with the guidance needed to live in a way where ultimately we are acceptable in the sight of God. Notice with me 2 Peter 1 and verse 3. Peter goes on to say after verses 1 and 2, according as his divine power hath given unto us all things that pertain unto life and godliness through the knowledge of him that has called us to glory and virtue. Notice that Peter says through the knowledge of Christ we have, number one, all things pertaining to life. In the knowledge of Christ we find everything that we need to know about how to live this life. That we're not to be conformed but transformed, Romans 12 and verses 1 and 2. That we're not to live selfishly, but selflessly living for Christ, that Galatians 2 and verse 20, no longer living for ourselves, but living for Him. That we're not to be divided, but united, 1 Corinthians 1 and verse 10, that we all speak the same things and be of the same mind and of the same judgment, having the same goals in mind. That we're to be genuine and full of sincere love, 1 Peter 1 and verse 22. Seeing you've purified your souls and obeying the truth through the Spirit, see that you love one another with a pure heart, fervently. Friends, how many people are living in sin because they haven't consulted God's Word about how to live? Peter says, you want to know how to live? God's Word, the knowledge of Christ, has provided that for us. But not only has it given us all things pertaining to life, but then secondly, He has given to us all things pertaining to godliness. If life is how I live with and amongst men, then godliness is in reference to how I live in the sight of God. Godliness, in short, is defined or can be defined as God-likeness. It's the pursuit of being as much like our Heavenly Father as possible. Now, there are some things like God, some things about God's nature that we could never be. But we are told to be like Christ, to be like our Father in many other ways. We are to be followers of Christ. That's what the very name Christian means. And hence, godliness. You can't be God.

God-like or Christ-like or follow Christ without knowing about Christ, without knowing His Word. And so, friends, in short, Peter exhorts us toward knowledge, because it's only by the knowledge of God's Word that we know how to live this life and how to live it in godliness. And then Peter emphasizes, number three, the grace of knowledge. The list of saintly characteristics that flow from Peter's pen are what we call the Christian graces. The second of these is the subject of our study today, that is knowledge. And so Peter is saying to give every effort, give your diligence to add to your faith the grace of knowledge. Why is it so important that we do that? Well, because knowledge brings freedom. John 8 and verse 32, "You shall know the truth, and the truth shall set you free." Well, what is truth? John 17, 17, Jesus speaking to the Father said, "Thy word is truth." We must know God's Word if we want to be free. Knowledge brings about faithfulness. Think about how the knowledge of God's Word enabled Christ to resist the temptations of Satan in Matthew chapter 4. Think about Paul's words in 2 Corinthians 2 in verse 11 when he said that lest Satan should gain an advantage over us, for we are not ignorant of his devices. That implies that we have a knowledge then of how our adversary works. And so that knowledge helps to bring about faithfulness. The grace of knowledge helps to bring about fruitfulness. Later on in this same book, 2 Peter 3:17, Peter's going to say, "Ye therefore, beloved, seeing ye know these things, beware lest ye also, being led away with the error of the wicked, fall from your steadfastness." What's he saying? Be faithful, maintain your knowledge, lest you become unfruitful and fall from your steadfastness. And then, friends, a lack of knowledge, a lack of the grace of knowledge brings about failure. Hosea 4 and verse 6, Hosea said, "My people are destroyed for a lack of knowledge." Brethren, I don't know how else to say it, but without the knowledge of God's Word, we will never be free from sin, we'll never be able to be faithful, and we'll never be fruitful without the Christian grace of knowledge. And then number four today, Peter gives us the guarantees of knowledge. There are two guarantees of knowledge that Peter gives to us in this text. There is first a guarantee for those who increase in knowledge, and then there's a guarantee for those who do not. First, consider the guarantee for those who do increase in the knowledge of God and our Lord Jesus Christ. Peter highlights for us first that whenever we do increase in knowledge, there is the guarantee of productivity. Notice 2 Peter 1 and verse 8. After listing those saintly characteristics that we call the Christian graces, in verse 8, Peter says, "For if these things be in you and abound, they make you that ye shall neither be barren nor unfruitful in the knowledge of our Lord Jesus Christ." Here Peter says that knowledge, along with the other graces, guarantees that I am productive when it comes to serving Christ. I don't have to worry about being barren or unfruitful when it comes to my service to Christ if I have given my diligence to add knowledge and the other Christian graces to my life. Just think about what Paul said about the Jews in Romans 10 and verses 1 through 3 when he said, "I bear them record that they have a zeal of God, but not according to knowledge." What good was their zeal? What good was all of their productivity when they had no knowledge? Their lack of knowledge, he goes on to say in verse 3, "For they going about to establish their own righteousness have not submitted themselves to the righteousness of God." Friends, knowledge helps to guarantee that I'm productive in serving Christ. You can go anywhere and find people that are full of zeal, but without knowledge, that zeal is going to be misguided. And you'll find individuals seeking to establish their own righteousness and have not submitted themselves to the righteousness of God. A second guarantee is the guarantee of patience, or we might say steadfastness. Notice 2 Peter 1 and verse 10. Peter says, "Wherefore the rather, brethren, give diligence to make your calling and election sure, for if ye do these things, ye shall never fall." What's Peter saying? Peter's saying, if you give your diligence to add to your faith knowledge and the other Christian graces as well,
then not only will you have the guarantee of being a good servant, being fruitful, but also you'll be able to do so for the long haul. You'll have patience. You'll have steadfastness. Friends, knowledge helps to keep us from falling when temptations come. Psalm 119 and verses 105, the psalmist said, "Thy word have I hid in my heart, that I might not sin against thee." Friends, remember that knowledge, again, is what helped Christ, even in the moment of his temptation, Matthew chapter 4. When we grow in these Christian graces, then it will keep us from falling. I have long advocated for the truth of the Scriptures in the sense that it is absolutely possible for one to fall. But you don't have to. Not if we're adding knowledge and these other Christian graces. A third thing that knowledge guarantees is passage. Notice with me 2 Peter 1 in verse 11. Peter goes on to say, "For so an entrance shall be ministered unto you abundantly into the everlasting kingdom of our Lord and Savior, Jesus Christ." Friends, when we grow in knowledge and these other Christian graces as well, and we make sure that we're productive, and we make sure that we have patience and steadfastness, then Peter says, you are guaranteed passage, entrance into the everlasting kingdom of our Lord. Now, friends, knowing is only part of the battle. One must put that knowledge into practice. We must not only know God's word, but then we must obey God's word. Like James said, we must be doers of the word and not hearers only. But, friends, one cannot obey what they do not know. Paul highlights that in Romans 10, 13 and 14 when he says, "Whosoever shall call upon the name of the Lord shall be saved." Every person has that opportunity. And anybody could be saved. But then he says in verse 14, "But how shall they call on him in whom they have not believed? And how shall they believe in him of whom they have not heard?" Obedience is essential, but one cannot obey what they do not know. Friends, the guarantee for those who do not increase in knowledge, and we've seen the guarantees for those who do increase in knowledge, but what about the other side of that coin? Well, the adverse of the aforementioned points then is promised to those who do not increase. Instead of being productive, one becomes unproductive in their service to Christ. Instead of one being steadfast and faithful unto death, they eventually find themselves among the unfaithful. And then that leads, friends, to being unknown by Christ. Remember, in the parable of the wise and the foolish young women, they came and they knocked on the door and he said, "I know ye not." Friends, becoming unproductive and unfaithful leads then to being unknown, which is what happens to those who do not increase in knowledge. To find this guarantee in Peter's words, I want you to notice with me 2 Peter 2 and verse 20. In 2 Peter 2 and verse 20, Peter has addressed those who have been saved, those who escaped the bondage of sin. And in verse 20 he says, "If after they have escaped the pollutions of the world through the knowledge of the Lord and Savior Jesus Christ, they are again entangled therein and overcome, the latter end is worse with them than the beginning." Friends, Peter makes the point clear, and going on even into verse 21, that it had been better for them never to have known the way of righteousness than after they have known it to depart from it. Finally then, friends, we come to those guarantees of knowledge. After all of that, after everything that we've read in Peter's words thus far, how could Peter end his letter in any other way than exhorting one last time for the Christians to grow in the grace and knowledge of our Lord Jesus Christ? We've seen the guarantees. Now notice with me Peter's words as he brings this letter to a close, nearly to a close, and exhorts us to grow in knowledge. 2 Peter 3 and verse 18, Peter writes, "But grow in grace and in the knowledge of our Lord and Savior, Jesus Christ." Friends, in these final words, you have the declaration, grow. Of all the words that Peter could have used to end his letter, of all the actions that he could have called for, the Holy Spirit inspired him to use the word grow.
I've told you about the benefits of knowledge, the graces of knowledge, the blessings of knowledge, the guarantees of knowledge. Now go and grow. Seeing the gifts of knowledge, the guidance of knowledge, the grace of knowledge, the guarantees of knowledge. Now grow in knowledge. Not only do you have the exhortation, but then number two, notice the direction. He says, grow in the grace and knowledge of our Lord Jesus Christ. In other words, don't pursue after the knowledge of worldly things. Nothing wrong necessarily with pursuing worldly knowledge in the arena of academia or for our professional lives, so to speak. But we shouldn't put the pursuit of those things before the pursuit of knowing our Lord and Savior Jesus Christ. Don't make as your supreme pursuit the things that have no eternal weight. You know, there's a lot of things that we learn in this life that don't mean anything for us when it comes to eternity. Don't let that be your priority. Peter says, don't pursue after all the curiosities of man. There's a lot of things that we could waste our time pursuing, trying to satisfy our curiosities. But we shouldn't put those things before pursuing the knowledge of Christ. Peter says, pursue the knowledge of Jesus Christ, our Lord and Savior. Friends, it's sad when we can name the 11 starters on the football team, but not the 12 apostles. It's sad when we can tell others how to grow a garden, but not produce the fruit of the Spirit. It's sad that we can get degrees that hang on the wall, but can't tell someone about the Christ who hung on the cross for our sins. Above all, Peter says, pursue the knowledge of Christ. Brethren, we must continue to grow in knowledge. It's too important to let it go by the wayside. Peter exhorts us toward knowledge by showing us the gifts of knowledge, the guidance of knowledge, the grace of knowledge, the guarantees of knowledge. And he ends with the exhortation to grow in knowledge. Friends, true knowledge begins with knowing Christ and being washed in his blood. If you've never obeyed the gospel, maybe it's the case that you've never even heard the gospel before. I want you to know it today. That obeying the gospel involves having faith, Hebrews 11 and verse 6. That it involves man repenting and turning away from the practice of sin, Acts 17 and verse 30. It involves confessing with our mouths that Jesus Christ is the Son of God, Romans 10, 9 and 10. And that it culminates in the act of baptism, being fully immersed to have our sins washed away, Acts 22, 16, 1 Peter 3, 21, Mark 16, 16. Those are just the beginning steps, though. That's not the end. One must then go on continuing growing in knowledge and the other Christian graces and living faithfully unto death, Revelation 2 and verse 10. I pray that today's lesson has been a blessing to you. May we all continue to grow in knowledge. Thank you for tuning in, and God bless.

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Are you searching for a place to worship God like you find in the Bible? Do you have questions about your eternity? Would you like to know more about God's plan for you? Let me encourage you to visit a Church of Christ near you today. And if you're interested in learning more about the Lord's Church, we also offer free material. For more information, or if you would like to have a transcript or a copy of today's program, whether audio or video, please go to our website at www.bible-talk.org, or you can email us at bible.talk@bible-talk.org. 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Box 40, Fayette, Alabama, 35555. Simply include the program number, and we'll be happy to send that to you completely free of charge. Thank you again for tuning in, and may God bless you richly in your walk with Him.

What does the Bible say about baptism and salvation? Does the Bible really say that baptism saves us? Well, stay tuned. We'll be back in just a moment. See?

baptism saves us? Yes, that's exactly what we read in 1 Peter chapter 3, verse 21. Let's read it together this morning. Here's what Peter writes. There is also an antitype which now saves us, baptism. But somebody asks, doesn't the Bible teach that Jesus saves us? And the answer is, of course, Jesus Christ is the only Savior. The Bible says in Acts chapter 4 and verse 12 that there's no other name under heaven given among men whereby we must be saved. So we understand that salvation is only found in the name of Jesus Christ. Without Jesus, we cannot come to the Father. When he was on this earth, in John chapter 14 and verse 6, it is recorded how he said, "I am the way, the truth, and the life. And no one comes unto the Father but by me." There's only one Savior, and that Savior is Jesus Christ. We could never pay, ever pay for our sins. We could do all the works, all the good works in the world, but we could never even pay for one of our sins. But His blood shed on Calvary's cross paid for our sins. Notice what Peter has to say about this in 1 Peter chapter 1. Verse 18 and verse 19. Here he reminds the Christians of the great price that God paid in order to take care of our sins so that we could be forgiven. Here's what Peter writes, "Knowing that you were not redeemed with corruptible things like silver or gold from your aimless conduct received by tradition from your fathers, but with the precious blood of Christ, as of a lamb without blemish and without spot." You see, all the money in the world, all the silver and gold you could amass, could never pay for your sins. The only thing that could appease God's wrath, the only thing that could satisfy His justice so that we could be forgiven, the only thing that could redeem us and buy us back to God and reconcile us to Him, the only thing that could provide for our forgiveness, was the precious blood of Jesus Christ. Peter described Him here as the Lamb without spot, without blemish, that perfect one. It was only the sacrifice of a perfect human being that could possibly pay for our sins. And that's why Jesus left the glories of heaven and became not only the Son of God, but now the Son of Man. He took on the flesh. And being tempted and tried in all points like as we are, yet without sin, as the Hebrew writer says in chapter 4, verse 15, He was able to offer Himself as a sacrifice for the sins of the world. Jesus did not die because of any crimes He had committed, but He gave His life for our sins so that we could be forgiven. So what then does baptism have to do with it? There's a lot of confusion and a lot of questions and misunderstanding about baptism in the Bible. But I want you to see very closely what Peter has to say about baptism and salvation. We just read from 1 Peter chapter 3 and verse 21. But I want to back up to verse 20 so you can get the larger context of this passage so that we can understand it better. And I want you to see how Peter compares the flood of Noah's day with baptism that is administered today. Let's look in 1 Peter chapter 3, and let me read verse 20 with you. Here it says, "Who formerly were disobedient, when once the divine long-suffering waited in the days of Noah, while the ark was being prepared, in which a few, that is, eight souls, were saved through water." Here, Peter talks about those who formerly were disobedient. Now, this goes back to the time of Noah, back to Genesis chapter 6. And we learn back in Genesis chapter 6 about the disobedience of those who lived in that world. In fact, they were evil, and they were wicked to an extent that had never been before. And look what it says here. In Genesis, the 6th chapter, we'll notice in verse 6,
And the Lord was sorry that he had made man on the earth, and he was grieved in his heart. What was it that made God grieve so? Look what it says in verse 5 of Genesis 6. Then the Lord saw that the wickedness of man was great in the earth, and that every intent of the thought of his heart was only evil continually. You see, man was so wicked, the earth was so full of sin, that they had filled their hearts and their lives with sin to the point where God had to take action and cleanse this world, cleanse the earth of all of this wickedness and all of this evil. But he found one among this generation who was righteous in his eyes. In verse 9, the Bible says, this is the genealogy of Noah. Noah was a just man, perfect in his generations. Noah walked with God. There was one who stood out among this evil generation. And so it was during this time of Noah's day that God would flood the earth with water. And I want you to notice what God said to Noah here in Genesis, the 6th chapter, beginning in verse 13. And God said to Noah, the end of all flesh has come before me, for the earth is filled with violence through them, and behold, I will destroy them with the earth. Yes, God was going to take action now and cleanse this earth of all of its wickedness. But Noah would survive. Noah and his family would find a salvation from God. But let's notice here what God was going to do to destroy this world. In verse 17, and behold, I myself am bringing floodwaters on the earth to destroy from under heaven all flesh in which is the breath of life. Everything that is on the earth shall die. And of course, as you read on in Genesis chapter 7 and 8 and 9, you will see where that God indeed did bring a great flood that covered the entire globe up above the top of the highest mountains until finally those waters would succeed and Noah and his family would come off the ark into a new world. I want you to notice again what Peter said then in 1 Peter 3 and verse 20. Who formerly were disobedient when once the divine longsuffering waited in the days of Noah, while the ark was being prepared, in which a few, that is 8 souls, were saved through water. It's interesting here that Peter says those in the ark were saved through water. You see, it was the water, the floods, that cleansed the earth, that took away all of this evil and all of these sinful people upon the earth. And it was this water upon which the ark floated, and they were brought into a new world, now a cleansed world. So Peter now is going to use this figure, this type, the flood, as a picture of our salvation by baptism. Notice there is a type, the flood, and there is an anti-type, baptism. He said they were saved through water by the flood. But he says in verse 21 of 1 Peter 3, there is also an antitype which now saves us, baptism. So the flood is the type or the figure, the picture. And baptism is the antitype. Let's notice a couple of things about this. In the type, those in the ark floated above the water. But in the antitype, baptism, we are immersed into the water. The Bible word translated baptism means to dip and to plunge and to immerse. That's the basic definition of that word baptism. And when you look at the descriptions of baptism in the Bible, you see that in fact it is an immersion, not a sprinkling, not a mere pouring of water, but an immersion in the water. For example, in Romans, the 6th chapter, and in verse 4,
the Apostle Paul said that we are buried with Christ in baptism. You see, baptism is a burial. Just as we would put someone in a grave and cover him up with the earth. So we see that baptism is a burial in water. It's an immersion into the water. So in the type, there is the ark floating above the water. And in the anti-type, we are immersed into the water in baptism. In the type, the flood, there was a physical cleansing of the earth. All of the people, the evil ones, were washed away. But now in the anti-type, baptism, there is a spiritual cleansing, a cleansing of the soul, a removal of the evil and the sin from the soul, from the heart and the life of those who are immersed or are baptized. So Peter explains that baptism saves us, but he says it's like those that were saved in the flood through water. He explains this further in verse 21 when he says, there is also an anti-type which now saves us, baptism, not the removal of the filth of the flesh, but the answer of a good conscience toward God. You see, baptism is not a bath for washing dirt off our bodies. But baptism was meant to be that time and that place, that way in which God would wash away our sins. Yes, in the type, in the flood, there was a physical cleansing. But in the anti-type, baptism, there is a spiritual cleansing. Peter had earlier preached on the day of Pentecost, back in Acts, the second chapter, about this very thing. When the people were convicted of their sinfulness in sending Jesus to the cross, they cried out in Acts chapter 2 and verse 37. Now, when they heard this, they were cut to the heart and said to Peter and the rest of the apostles, "Men and brethren, what shall we do?" They wanted to know how to be cleansed, how to be forgiven. How could they remove the guilt and the condemnation of the sin that came from them putting Jesus on that cross? How can we be saved? And listen to Peter's response in verse 38. Then Peter said to them, "Repent, and let every one of you be baptized in the name of Jesus Christ for the remission of sins, and you shall receive the gift of the Holy Spirit." You see, Peter says that in order for them to be saved by the one they crucified, Jesus Christ, they needed to repent. That's simply a turning of the heart, a decision that one must make to turn away from sin, to live for God. And then he said to be baptized for the remission of sins. That is, so that they might be forgiven in baptism. So they might be forgiven and cleansed and washed by the blood of Jesus Christ. It's the blood of Jesus that washes away our sin, according to Revelation chapter 1 and verse 5. But you see, they needed to be baptized in order to receive that cleansing. Look at Acts, the 22nd chapter, and verse 16. Here we read about Saul of Tarsus. And you might remember the story that is first recorded in Acts chapter 9. And then Saul is retelling it here in Acts chapter 22. How that he saw the Lord when he was on the road down to Damascus to persecute Christians because of their faith. And the Lord appeared to him in a bright light, and it blinded him. But he came to know that Jesus was, in fact, the Christ. That Jesus, the Christ, had come to save him. That Jesus Christ did not just die on a cross, but he was raised the third day to live forever, to give him eternal life. And coming to that faith, Paul spent some time in penitent prayer until the preacher came to him. And look what the preacher said to this believing, penitent soul in chapter 22
and verse 16 of the book of Acts. And now, why are you waiting? Arise and be baptized and wash away your sins, calling on the name of the Lord. Surely we can see from this passage that Saul of Tarsus still needed to be baptized, and that it was when he would get up and be baptized that he would look to the Lord, calling upon his name, that he would find the cleansing, the washing away of his sins. That's what baptism is about, and that's how baptism saves us. Just as those waters of the flood cleanse the old earth from the physical people, from those evil, wicked people of that day. So in baptism, we are cleansed, our sins are forgiven, they're washed away by the blood of Jesus Christ. Paul described baptism as a circumcision that was administered by Christ, a cutting off of our sins. Look with me in Colossians, the second chapter, and notice how he uses this figure to teach the very same thing that we've been learning from Peter. In Colossians chapter 2, beginning in verse 11, the Apostle Paul writes, "In him," that is, in Christ, "you were also circumcised with a circumcision made without hands, by putting off the body of the sins of the flesh by the circumcision of Christ." Notice here that they were circumcised, but it was not a physical circumcision. It was a spiritual one. It was not done by man. It was done by Jesus Christ. And notice it involved a putting off the body of the sins of the flesh. What is this circumcision administered by Christ that removes our sins? Well, verse 12 tells us, "Buried with him in baptism, in which you also were raised with him through faith in the working of God who raised him from the dead." Yes, baptism saves us. It's in baptism that Jesus Christ puts off the body of the sins of the flesh. But now, finally, as we look here in 1 Peter 3 and verse 21, I want you to notice these last words of the verse. "Through the resurrection of Jesus Christ." Baptism saves us, but it's by the power of Christ's resurrection. Our faith is not in the water, but it's in the power of God. Just as we just read here in Colossians, the second chapter, "Buried with him in baptism, in which you also were raised with him through faith in the working of God who raised him from the dead." You see, the same power that raised Jesus Christ from the dead is able to raise us up out of the waters of baptism, a new creation, raised to live spiritually, to become alive spiritually. "You being dead in your trespasses and the uncircumcision of your flesh, he's made alive together with him," with Christ, "having forgiven you all trespasses," Colossians chapter 2 and verse 13. Yes, it's in baptism that God goes to work. It's not a work of merit. There's no way we could ever earn our salvation. But when we in faith turn from our sins in genuine penitence and then give ourselves to the Lord in baptism, we're cleansed, we're washed, we're forgiven, we're raised to new life. This is exactly what the Apostle Paul was talking about in Romans, the sixth chapter. Let me read to you, beginning in verse 3, Romans chapter 6 and verse 3. "Or do you not know that as many of us as were baptized into Christ Jesus were baptized into his death, and therefore we were buried with him through baptism into death, that just as Christ was raised from the dead by the glory of the Father, even so we also should walk in newness of life." Yes, our baptism is an identification with the death and the burial and the resurrection of Jesus Christ. That's why we're immersed. It's an act of faith as we look to Christ
to cleanse us and to forgive us of all of our sins. So it was with Noah and the flood. Hebrews chapter 11 and verse 7. I want you to notice what it says about Noah and his salvation. Here it says in verse 7, "By faith Noah, being divinely warned of things not yet seen, moved with godly fear, prepared an ark for the saving of his household, by which he condemned the world and became heir of the righteousness which is according to faith." You see, it was because Noah believed in the power of God. And Noah, you can read in Genesis 6, did all things according to what God commanded. He had enough faith to do what God told him to do to be saved. And he built that ark and he put his family in that ark, and God shut the door and God sent the flood waters that brought them into the new world. And if we truly believe in God, if we trust in Him, then we'll do what He's told us to do to be saved. In penitent faith, we'll confess His name and we'll give ourselves to Him in baptism. And calling upon Him there, we too can be cleansed. We too can be spiritually brought into a new life, all of our sins forgiven. We can be raised up a new creation in Jesus Christ. Jesus Christ Himself said, and these are His last words before ascending back into heaven, after His death, after His resurrection, as He gathered with His apostles, He told them in Mark 16, verse 15 and 16, "Go into all the world and preach the gospel to every creature. He who believes and is baptized will be saved, but he who does not believe will be condemned." That's what we seek to do even now, even today, in this very program, to preach the gospel, the good news of salvation through Jesus Christ, and encourage you in obedience, in faith, in penitence, to be baptized so that you might be saved.

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We'd love to hear from you. 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We just want to do what we can to help us all towards heaven, so let us know how we can help you, and please join us next time right here on The Truth in Love.

0: people continued listening to his sermon, and they interrupted Peter, and they said, "What shall we do?" Now, Peter has already said, whoever calls on the name of the Lord will be saved. In essence, they are saying, explain that. What do we need to do? In Acts 2:38, Peter says, let every one of you repent and be baptized in the name of Jesus Christ for the remission of sins. We need to let the Bible define its own terms. Mm-hmm. People hear the idea, whosoever shall call upon the name, oh, that must mean prayer, call upon the name of the Lord. That's not the way the Bible defines it.
1: No, and if you think Acts 22:16, I just say, please, if you disagree with us, go study that verse. Paul's already prayed for 3 days, and yet Ananias says, arise, be baptized, and wash away your sins, calling on the name of the Lord. So Ananias gives us through the inspiration of the Holy Spirit, and Paul is speaking, he's saying, look, calling on the name of the Lord is not prayer, because he hasn't done it yet. Right. Calling on the name of the Lord is arising and being baptized, and that's how you wash away your sins.
0: Absolutely.

0: Well, greetings, everyone. Welcome once again to our work here at International Gospel Hour. We're thankful that you've joined us today, that we can spend time together in a study of the Word of God. One thing we like to do is share with you a variety of free materials. I mentioned to you about congregations that encourage us in our work, congregations of Churches of Christ, members of Churches of Christ, interested friends. We have a number of people that make funds available so we can always present everything here absolutely free. We will not ask you for your money. Now, I know there are a number of religious programs out there that request your money quite often, and I'll be very honest with you, they make promises they cannot keep. Maybe you've become frustrated with folks such as that, well, all they want is my money. Well, we don't want your money, friends. We want your interest in the things that be of God, and we want to help you in your search. And with that being said, today we are delighted to share with you, once again, a study called God and Man, How to Be Saved from Sin. This is material worked up in days gone by a dear couple, Don and Marion Starks. Sister Starks passed away in early 2024. However, the material that she worked on with her husband continues onward. And we want to give you this booklet free to help you in your study of the Word of God. Now, we've added this material, and in this study, you'll get biblical and thorough answers to some of life's important questions. You don't have to wonder any longer, why God made us, or even ask, what is my purpose in life? If you've ever wondered about the thief on the cross, well, you can find that answer in this simple study tool. So again, you'll be able to answer a number of questions that you've probably wondered about. And again, this material is absolutely free. So here's all that you do. Just call us at 855-444-6988. 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
0: Well, thank you, Daniel. 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And I'll leave the book up here as a reminder of how you can receive your free study, God and Man, How to Be Saved from Sin. 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And we will help you in any way that we can to send this material to you absolutely free. Now for our Search the Scripture segment, and what we're going to do today is once again return to Galatians 5, 16 through 21. We're going to return to this text, lay our foundation, and we want to finish this segment of Scripture and be ready for our next study as we continue in the book of Galatians. Galatians 5, beginning with verse 16. I say then, walk in the Spirit, and you shall not fulfill the lust of the flesh. For the flesh lusts against the spirit, and the spirit against the flesh, and these are contrary to one another, so that you do not do the things that you wish. But if you are led by the spirit, you are not under the law. Now the works of the flesh are evident, which are adultery, fornication, uncleanness, lewdness, idolatry, sorcery, hatred, contentions, jealousies, outbursts of wrath, selfish ambitions, dissensions, heresies, envy, murders, drunkenness, revelries, and the like, of which I tell you beforehand, just as I also told you in time past, that those who practice such things will not inherit the kingdom of God. So friends, as we summarize this today, as we conclude, let's not fulfill the lust of the flesh. And let us not do things that we wish, but let's do the things God desires and instructs in His Word. Would you not agree? You're tuned into this broadcast to learn more about the Bible.

false worship, the sins against true love, that we began talking about adultery and went to murders. But let's look at a couple of more as we bring this study to an end. You know, when you look at the sins about self-control, that's something that we have to consider. Sins against self-control. Isn't it interesting that drunkenness is mentioned? Strong drink or habitual intoxication. Time will not permit us to look in depth, but Proverbs 23, 29 through 35 speaks of how the individual that will partake of strong drink will awaken and will seek it again. And we read of how horrible it attacks that individual. There's nothing good that comes from alcohol, friends. Someone says, well, what about in a medicinal way? There are doctors, there are scientists, there are those that are able to acknowledge that in such a way that does not make one addicted or become an alcoholic unless they absolutely abuse the very drug. And that takes us back to what we looked at in sorcery, using drugs and things of that nature. Habakkuk 2 in verse 15 speaks of not to put strong drink to the lips of your brother. You know, when I see people talk about Jesus making water into wine, we need to keep in the right context of the word that is there that can also depict a non-alcoholic wine, and that context supports that. Even the ruler of the feast said, you've kept the good wine until now. It's fresh from the grape. And when there are those that say Jesus created alcoholic wine, they have to acknowledge that Jesus has violated his own law that he was born under, Galatians 4 and verse 4, because he violates Habakkuk 2 in verse 15. Folks, I would encourage you, think on that before you say it. Think on that before others tell you it's okay, because they're not going to put Jesus in that situation. Am I a little bit passionate on this one? Well, in many ways I am. Not only because the Bible teaches it, which is first and foremost, but I have seen within my own family what alcoholism will do. And dear friends, I will not stand for a moment and get involved in some discussion to uphold something that I have seen tear families apart. I'm on your side. More importantly, let's be on God's side. What about that word revelings? That's an interesting word. Folks, check this out. You know, even then and even now, they were a lascivious feast with obscene songs, music, a revel, carousal. This definition really explains it. A nocturnal and riotous procession of half-drunken and frolicsome fellows who, after supper, would parade through the streets with torches and music in honor of that old false god Bacchus or some other deity, and sing and play before houses of male and female friends. Hence, it's used generally of feast and drinking parties that are protracted until late at night, and they indulge in revelry. And I'm indebted to Thayer's New Testament Dictionary for the research of that word in the original language. Folks, does that sound a lot like nightclubs, certain concerts? Think about how all that matches up, how that would pull us away if indeed they are ungodly and presented in such a way. And then we find the phrase, and the like, Old King James Version, and such like. Anything among all those words we studied, like as, or even resembling. Now, sometimes folks might look and say, well, are we just done for? I mean, can we truly live like that? Well, we're taught we can be led by the Spirit. We're taught that being led by the Spirit, and we're led by the Word of God, led by God, led by Christ, led by the Spirit, and they provide for us the word that tells us what we need to do. Yes, friends, through God's power, through God's strength, we are able to do those things. Because those that will continue to do those things

0: will not inherit the kingdom of God. We've spent a lot of time on this text, and I hope we have prompted you to think on these things. And now, let's move to our spiritual truth segment with our friend and brother David Smith. David's going to ask a question, can we know that God exists? Well, we can, friends, but let's hear what David has to say in light of Scripture. Here is our David Smith.
1: Can we know that God exists? Culture is changing, and not always for the best. There are a lot of people today that claim they do not believe in God. Give me a good reason, they say, or why should I believe in God? Many are choosing the path of skepticism and doubt, like they can't know anything for sure. But can we know? Here's a couple of things to consider about the existence of God. Number one, everything that we believe should be based on fact, including the existence of God. In Hebrews 11 and verse 1, the Bible says, "Now faith is the substance of things hoped for, the evidence of things not seen." Whatever we believe in the world of reality should be based on fact. Number two, there is evidence for God, just not within the scientific method or the physical senses. In Romans 1:20, Paul wrote, "For since the creation of the world, his invisible attributes are clearly seen, being understood by the things that are made, even his eternal power and Godhead, so that they're without excuse." And that means that the evidence for God is not like you could put under a microscope, but like CSI, a different kind of evidence, where you would look at the conclusions based on the evidence that's been left behind. But it's still evidence nonetheless. Number three, we know that God exists for several reasons. One is cause and effect. In Hebrews 3 and verse 4, the Bible says, "For every house is built by someone, but he who built all things is God." How did we get here? Where did the sun come from? How is this universe how it is? There's only one logical explanation, and that is God made all things. Life did not come from non-life. Life preceded everything, and that's God. Then there's design. In Psalm 19, verse 1, the Bible says, "The heavens declare the glory of God, and the firmament shows his handiwork." It means that where we find intelligent design, there must be an intelligent designer. And there's intricate, detailed design in this universe that proves the artistry of God. And then there's morality. In Romans 1:25, Paul said, "Of people, they exchanged the truth of God for the lie and worshiped and served the creature rather than the Creator who is blessed forever. Amen." That means if we're going to say that something is objectively right and wrong, like murder is wrong and rape is wrong, there has to be a reference point for that, and that reference point is God who preceded creation. We have every reason to believe that God exists and no reason to disbelieve it. Hey, thanks for checking out our video, and thanks for your interest in the truth. We hope you have a great day, and may God bless your studies.
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0: And now, friends, our He Still Speaks segment. You know, Hebrews 11 and verse 4 tells us about Abel, that although he was dead by faith, he still speaks. This segment of International Gospel Hour, we like to acknowledge lessons of preachers of days gone by. The late Brother Guy Hester delivered a lesson called The Judgment Day. And so we're going to turn back the clock, proclaim that lesson as we study the Word of God together. You know, the Day of Judgment will be a day of finality when everyone will stand before God. 2 Corinthians 5 and verse 10 says, "For we must all appear before the judgment seat of Christ, that each one may receive the things done in the body according to what he has done, whether good or bad." And you know, friends, whatever we have sown, that we will also reap, Galatians 6 and verse 7. We're going to stand before God on the day of judgment. Let's notice some characteristics about that day. First of all, it will be a day of reckoning and a day of rest. The day of reckoning, we note from Revelation 20, 11 through 15. Then I saw a great white throne and him who sat on it, from whose face the earth and the heaven fled away, and there was found no place for them. And I saw the dead, small and great, standing before God, and books were opened. And another book was opened, which is the book of life. And the dead were judged according to their works by the things which were written in the books. The sea gave up the dead which were in it, and death and Hades delivered up the dead which were in them, or who were in them, and they were judged, each one according to his works. Then death and Hades were cast into the lake of fire. This is the second death. And anyone not found written in the book of life was cast into the lake of fire. You know, friends, there are many biblical images of God bringing a day of reckoning. We note that concerning the flood in Genesis 6 and verses 9 through 19. Exodus 14 of the exodus of the children of Israel, and where the blood were to be put on the doorpost and the post of the houses there, the lintels and all. In Isaiah 36 and 37 of what God would bring upon Israel because of their wickedness. We're reminded in Hebrews 10 and verse 31 that it is a terrifying thing to fall into the hand of the living God. Yes, friends, there will be a day of reckoning, but there will also be a day of rest. A day of rest where, according to Hebrews 4 and verse 9, simply says there remains a rest for the people of God. Where the things that have troubled us are gone forever, those things we read of in Revelation 21, verses 1 through 5. And this old house, this old body will be gone, and a new house will host or will have as its dwelling place our spirit. 2 Corinthians 5 and verse 1. And how we will have that final victory in Christ Jesus. 1 Corinthians 15, 50 through 58. But also there will be a day of reunion, a day of revelation. The day of reunion when Jesus goes to prepare a place for us, according to John 14, 1 through 3. He said, I will come again and receive you unto myself. And oh, what a day of reunion that will be. The faithful throughout the ages will be together, as we note from Matthew 8 and verse 11. And to be reunited with loved ones who died in the Lord. David said he would go see his child in 2 Samuel 12 and verse 23. We will go see those who have gone before. It's a day of reunion. It's a day of revelation, friends, when according to Romans 2 and verse 16, what will be revealed? The faithful, they will have their sins remembered no more. Those days will have passed, and what a joy. Psalm 32 and verse 1 and Hebrews 8 and verse 12. You see, their sins were remembered no more. They were to enter into the joys of their Lord. But the unfaithful will have their sins exposed, according to Matthew 7, 21 through 23. And Matthew 25, verses 24 through 30, and verses 41 through 46. Lord, when did we see you like this? As Jesus would bring forth what they have done. Yes, friends, the day of judgment will be a day of revelation. It will also be a day of reunion. Let's consider the day of judgment, and let's think about being ready. Friends, we will not be ready for the day of judgment if we neglect so great salvation, as we learn from Hebrews 2, verses 1 through 3. And if we depart from that very thing that we once obeyed, Hebrews 3 and verse 12. If we fail to glorify God and just live any way that we want, as they did in Romans 1, 18 through 23, then we will not be ready for the judgment day. If we remain enamored by the world, things that we talked about in our Search the Scripture segments, then we realize we will not be ready. We're taught to love not the world or the things that are in the world. And that if any man love the world, the love of the Father is not in him. 1 John 2 and verse 15. In Acts 5, beginning with verse 1, when Ananias and Sapphira loved their world and their possessions more, they lost their lives. And yes, lost their souls. These are things of which we need to think about. And we will not be ready, friends, if we do not have the Spirit of Christ as we learn in Romans 8 and verse 9 and Romans 8 and verse 29. We will not be ready for judgment day if we neglect the great salvation, if we fail to glorify God, if we remain enamored by the world and just want to stay here with it, and if we do not have the Spirit of Christ. But on judgment day, yes, it is a day of judgment. And I will be judged upon that day. I will be judged impartially. There will be no partiality on that day. That we are able to stand before God and to know according to Acts 2 or Acts 10 rather in verse 34, Mark 12 in verse 14, Revelation 20 in verse 12, that God will not be partial to us, but rather we will stand before Him. There will be mercy on that day. And yes, I will be judged mercifully. 2 Peter 3 and verse 9, the mercy of God is so great that He's not willing that any should perish. I'm grateful for the mercy of God. James 5 verse 11, but have I lived that life? According to Psalm 89 and verse 14, there will be justice on that day. I trust that I have lived a life in accordance with the Word of God. Because I'm going to be judged by the words of Jesus in John 12 and verse 48. He that rejects me and receives not my words has one that will judge him. The word that I've spoken, the same will judge him in the last day. And according to Romans 14 verses 11 and 12, I will be judged individually. I will be judged based upon what I have done. And I will be looked upon what I have done according to God and His word. When I'm able to take the Bible and I can look and see God's will for my life and what I need to do, I'm again reminded of those words in Romans 14 and verses 11 and 12. It is written, as I live, says the Lord, every knee shall bow to me and every tongue shall confess to God, and every one of us shall give an account of himself to God. Dear friends, on the judgment day, when we have come to the end of life, we stand before our great Maker. We will have cause, or will we have cause, to regret our reckless decisions, or will we have reason to rejoice? Friend, I hope you see why I love to turn back the clock for these lessons. I listen to that end. Will we have cause to regret our reckless decisions, or will we have reason to rejoice? Will we regret, or will we rejoice? If the judgment day had come last evening, would you be standing and rejoicing, or would you be regretting? Powerful lesson by the late Brother Guy Hester. And through our labors here, we want those good brethren to still speak. And I hope this study has been of help to you. You know, I've often had people tell me, Jeff, we don't preach on the day of judgment like we used to. And I guess we don't. I try. I try to make certain that I talk about the judgment of God in gospel meetings and when I can. But friends, there will be a judgment day. Are you prepared? We want to help you be prepared. Through our studies here and our studies that we share with you, our home Bible study that we also have available, and our Daniel Howell will tell you how you can receive it absolutely free.
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0: Well, friends, we're thankful that you join us for our studies. Can I recap while I have just a moment? 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Then you can receive this as well. You can download it immediately. And they also have a Spanish version available as well. Let's be with God. Let's walk in His Word and His way, because that walk will have us standing before God one day. So let's be ready. Thanks for joining me today. And until next time, keep watching.

Jesus said, "He who believes and is baptized will be saved." But on a regular basis, people will object to the command to be baptized, saying the thief on the cross wasn't baptized, and yet he was saved. Dear friend, would you appreciate with me that the thief on the cross died before Jesus' death, burial, and resurrection? Romans chapter 10, verse 9 says, "If you confess with your mouth the Lord Jesus and believe in your heart that God has raised him from the dead, you will be saved." The thief on the cross couldn't believe in the resurrection of Christ, because Christ had not yet even died.

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2: Welcome to the News Today, the program where you will always find good news, no matter what else is happening in the world. I'm Jim Dearman, your host for Good News Today. Thanks so much for joining us again here in the Good News Room, where we take you back in time with our surroundings and back to the timeless Word of God with our teaching. And today we come to the New Testament passage in 1 Peter chapter 4 for our scripture reading and study. We'll look at the first five verses of 1 Peter chapter 4. So we encourage you to get your Bibles and have them open, ready to study along with us when we get to that passage in just a moment after I tell you what else is coming up on today's program. We have begun a series revisiting some excellent material that we aired a few years back by Kyle Butt, produced by our good friends at World Video Bible School, a series on God. The first one, who is God, and is there a God? And this one is entitled, who is God? Who is God? And in this brief but very powerful segment, Kyle deals with man's spirit, the fact that man's spirit is given by God, that man is created in God's image. And he concludes with a question about forming a relationship with God who loves you more than anyone else. So that's coming your way after our devotional time. And then it's another challenges segment with Stephen Hall, and a very excellent study of types and antitypes. One of the great proofs, really, of the inspiration of Scripture, the study of types and antitypes. And I know you will enjoy that. And our G&T Q&A today, the question, when we get to heaven, will it be possible to sin and be cast out? We'll look at that, as always, from the Word of God. Again, we appreciate your being with us. Hope you have your Bibles open now and that you're ready to read along and study along with us from 1 Peter chapter 4, verses 1 through 5, where Peter writes, "Therefore, since Christ suffered for us in the flesh, arm yourselves also with the same mind. For he who has suffered in the flesh has ceased from sin, that he no longer should live the rest of his time in the flesh for the lusts of men, but for the will of God. For we have spent enough of our past lifetime in doing the will of the Gentiles when we walked in lewdness, lust, drunkenness, revelries, drinking parties, and abominable idolatries. In regard to these, they think it strange that you do not run with them in the same flood of dissipation, speaking evil of you. They will give an account to him who is ready to judge the living and the dead."

0: We are back for the study portion of our devotional time. We're looking today at 1 Peter chapter 4, verses 1 through 5, and verse 1 begins with a therefore, and as we've said before, sometimes when you see therefore, or each time you see therefore, you need to see what it's there for. In other words, it takes us back to something that has gone before. The context here is a context concerning suffering and the persecution that Christians would be enduring and were enduring at this time. If you go back to chapter 3 and verse 18, for Christ also suffered once for sins, the just for the unjust, that he might bring us to God, being put to death in the flesh, but made alive by the Spirit. Speaking of Christ's suffering. Then you drop down to our first verse of chapter 4, therefore, since Christ suffered. So it really ties us back to verse 18 of chapter 3 specifically and that context. Therefore, since Christ suffered for us in the flesh, Peter writes, arm yourselves also with the same mind. In other words, determine that you are going to be willing to suffer in the flesh if need be. And that's what he's encouraging these Christians, and thus Christians for all time to come, because persecution comes to every Christian in some form or another. Now, it doesn't come in fleshly persecution in terms of threatening one's life necessarily, though certainly that has happened and is still happening in some parts of our world. But all who desire to live godly in Christ Jesus, Paul wrote in 2 Timothy 3:12, will suffer persecution, but it may take different forms. It may be the form of verbal persecution, ridicule, and in fact, we're going to talk about that form of persecution in this very text here in 1 Peter chapter 4. But arm yourselves, determine that your faith is going to be strong enough, mature enough, your love is going to be deep enough for God and Christ, that you will be prepared to suffer. After all, Christ suffered in the flesh for us, Peter reminds us. So arm yourself with the same mind. For he, and then he adds something that's interesting here, for he who has suffered in the flesh has ceased from sin. Now, what does he mean? He who has suffered in the flesh has ceased from sin. We cannot be sinless, can we? No. We're human beings, and so despite our best efforts, we will inadvertently fall short at times. That's why we have the blood of Christ that continues to cleanse the Christian as he continues to walk in the light, as God is in the light, and he confesses his sins regularly through the privilege of prayer to God the Father through Jesus Christ, the mediator and high priest. But What could Peter mean then? He who has suffered in the flesh has ceased from sin. The idea seems to be that the lesser temptations associated with sin, if we have matured and grown as Christians to a point where we would be willing to suffer physically, even die, for the cause of Christ, then is sin going to have the same appeal to us that perhaps it once had when we were still babes in Christ, still growing toward more maturity? Well, I think that's what Peter conveys here, that if you apply yourself to growth in Christ to the point that you know that if your life were threatened, if you were threatened with physical violence, that you would bear that suffering, even unto death, rather than to deny Christ. If you reach that point where you actually suffer in the flesh, then sin doesn't have the hold, the appeal to you, that it might once have had when you were still in more of a growing stage. Well, what that tells us, that being the case, is that we need to apply ourselves to that kind of growth, because we're going to be much more joyful, we're going to be more peaceful, we're going to have more joy and more peace the more we grow in Christ. In fact, this same writer, Peter, in 2 Peter 3:18, admonishes, but grow in the grace and the knowledge of our Lord and Savior Jesus Christ. In this first epistle, remember chapter 2, verse 1 beginning, therefore laying aside all malice, all deceit, hypocrisy, envy, and all evil speaking, as newborn babes desire the pure milk of the Word, that you may grow thereby. Grow thereby. To what point, Peter? To the point that you'd be willing to suffer and die for Christ. And if so, then sin is not going to trouble you as it once did. Doesn't mean you're not going to fall short from time to time, because you are a human being. But the same temptations that might once have overthrown you are not going to bother you at all the more you grow in Christ. Now, in verse 2, that he no longer should live the rest of his time, the one who suffered in the flesh, has ceased from sin, that he no longer should live the rest of his time in the flesh for the lust of man, but for the will of God. He's put all that behind him. Those things don't appeal to him as they once did, the one who is in Christ now and who has grown to the point of suffering in the flesh. He goes on in verse 3, for we have spent enough of our past lifetime in doing the will of the Gentiles. Well, that's an ironic statement. Any time is too much time. That's Peter's point, obviously. In other words, we lived that way, never should have, but we did. But we walked in lewdness, lust, drunkenness, revelries, drinking parties, and abominable idolatries. In other words, the worship of idols. Now, how do those in the world feel about you if you've come away from those things? Peter writes next in verse 4, in regard to these activities, in other words, the lust, that's an inward sin, the lewdness indicates the actual action itself, drunkenness, revelries, these parties, the drinking, all of that. If that was a part of your life and you've come away from it and you're now in Christ, how do those with whom you used to associate in those things, how do they feel about you? Well, verse 4 tells us, in regard to these, they think, that is those who are still involved in these kinds of activities, they think it's strange that you do not run with them in the same flood of dissipation, speaking evil of you. There's your persecution in the form of ridicule. They're going to ridicule you, but you've got to stand despite the ridicule. And he adds in verse 5, they will give an account to him who is ready to judge the living and the dead. In other words, that's a reference to the final judgment. So let's arm ourselves with the same mind that Christ had, the mind to suffer, the willingness to suffer. That's all the time we have for our devotional time. Right now it is time for the segment we previewed earlier, another segment in the excellent series about God with Kyle Butt.
1: Who is God? You know, people have asked that question for years. Who is God? Some people say that God's a life force that drives the world. Others, they say that God's a personal being. Still, others believe that the idea of God is made up by people who want to control people with something like religion. Who is God? Let's explore that question. When we think about humans, we think about their personality. This person is kind, that person is mean, this person is shy. What do we mean by personality? You see, there's something inside each person that does the thinking. It's the part of us that decides where to go, the part that determines what to say, how to act, who we are. Many people refer to that part of us as our spirit. You see, the human spirit couldn't have evolved over millions of years from nature. There's no natural process that can produce a spirit, a conscious mind. Humans must have received our spirit from somewhere other than nature. And that's where the concept of God fits in. Only a thinking being could create other beings who think. Only a spirit could create people with spirits or minds. Humans are made in the image of God. That means that they have a spirit, a personality, like their creator. The creator is a spirit. He's not a ghost or a transparent apparition, but he's the ultimate mind. He's the personality behind all creation. He's the mind who knows everything. While he doesn't have a physical body that we can see, he does have a personality and a mind that we can connect with. The picture of this personal God, it's found in the record of his loving word. Through his word, we can learn that God is a person who loves his created beings. He cares for humans. He wants them to achieve greatness. In fact, we learn that this eternal God is kind, he's merciful, he's forgiving, he's righteous, he's just. We also learn that he desires to form a relationship with each and every human that he creates. Since he made every person in his own image, he loves each person, and he wants to be loved by them. Isn't it time you began to form a relationship with a person in your life who cares more about you than anyone else, your creator?
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0: Well, we certainly look forward to more of those excellent segments with Kyle Budd. Excellent series on God. Who is God? We look forward to more from Kyle. And our good friends at World Video Bible School produce that excellent series, and we appreciate their allowing us to feature it here on Good News Today. We appreciate the challenges segment that Stephen Hall does for us, and he does an excellent job. And today is no exception. He's coming up after we take a brief information break because we do want to hear from you. We'll be right back. You may have questions or comments about Good News Today. 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
0: 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We'd like to hear from you. 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That's GNT, Good News Today, TV, gnttv.org. And while you're there, sign our guest book and let us know how you are receiving the Good News Today program. We would really appreciate having that information. Speaking of information, if you were with us previously, you know that we talked about the importance of productive Bible study, and we dealt with a question about how one might improve one's Bible study, make it more productive. And we offered just a brief set of rules of interpretation and Bible study, and just a short list, but inclusive enough to be helpful to you in your Bible study. And if you'd like for us to send you that list of rules of Bible study and Bible interpretation, just use our mailing address or send us an email and tell us you would like to receive it, or give us a call at our toll-free number and just say, send me the rules for Bible study, and we'll be delighted to do that. No obligation whatsoever. It's absolutely free. So let us know if you'd like to receive that. Right now it is time for the Excellent Challenges segment that we mentioned earlier with Stephen Hall as he deals with types and antitypes. Here's Stephen.
4: In his inspired letter to the Colossians, the Apostle Paul wrote about many of the commands revealed under the law of Moses. He wrote, things which are a mere shadow of what is to come, but the substance belongs to Christ, Colossians 2 and verse 17. This same idea is found in the book of Hebrews, Hebrews 10 verse 1. For the law, since it has only a shadow of good things to come, and not the very form of things. And in reference to the tabernacle of the Old Testament, the Hebrews writer wrote about the Levitical priests who served, when he wrote of a copy and shadow of heavenly things, Hebrews 8 and verse 5. Well, are you having a challenge understanding what a type, a shadow, a copy, or an antitype is? Well, notice the term shadow means a reflection, a phantom, or a silhouette. The Greek type, or the word type in the Greek, is translated from the Greek tupos, which means to strike an object. So the impression left by such a strike reflects the antitype. For example, in Romans 5, verse 14, we read that Adam is spoken of as a type of him who was to come, who is Christ. Now, a type is essentially a prefiguring of something futuristic of itself. It may be a person, an institution, an office, an action, or an event by means which some truth was divinely foreshadowed by God and written down in the Old Testament. And whatever the type represented prefigured what is known as the antitype. Paul wrote that those things that were written aforetime were written for our learning, Romans 15, verse 4. And that many of the examples in the Old Testament happened to teach us today many lessons, 1 Corinthians chapter 10, verses 11 through 13. It has been said the Old Testament is the New Testament concealed, and the New Testament is the Old Testament revealed. For example, the Bible teaches that God brought the universal flood, even though the vast majority were not prepared, 2 Peter 2, verse 5. But yet God gave forewarning to the people through the preaching of Noah, a type or shadow of the gospel of Christ. Noah's generation was one of absolute chaos. Yet Jesus noted during this time that they were eating and drinking, they were marrying and giving in marriage, Matthew 24, 38. So the lesson for us is that the earth can be filled with all sorts of violence, and man's imagination can be set on evil. Yet all the institutions of society, family, marriage, and so on, can still be functioning. So let us not deceive ourselves into thinking that the Lord will only come when the world is on the verge of self-destruction. In the type and antitype, the promised judgment will arrive, yet there are no signs of such impending doom. But thankfully, because of types and antitypes, we can understand the Scriptures in a clearer way. We can be warned and heed the warnings by the knowledge that they provide. And it would behoove us to study our Bibles and to learn the vast lessons that God has provided through types and antitypes.
0: As we said earlier, you know, the study of types and antitypes is just a great proof, one of the great proofs, many proofs, of the inspiration of Scripture. What a beautiful study that is. And our thanks to Stephen Hall for that excellent segment. Coming up, it's our final segment. It's our G&T Q&A. Remember, we previewed the question earlier. When we get to heaven, will it be possible to sin and be cast out? We'll deal with that after we take another brief information break. You may have questions or comments about Good News Today. We'd like to hear from you. Or, if you would like to receive free Bible study materials, please contact us. Our mailing address is Good News Today, P.O. 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
0: 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We'd like to hear from you. Hearing from our viewers is always good news to us. Well, again, we do want you to take advantage of the contact information. Of course, our Bible correspondence course is something that we would really like for you to consider, as literally hundreds have done so already. 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GNTTV.org is the website, and our programs are archived there as well, so you can see our programs there. Also want to mention the Good News Today app that is available for your smartphone, your smart device, and you can go to your appropriate app store and just look for Good News Today. You'll see the little yellow app there, and you can download that to your smart device, and then you can watch the entire program if you desire, or our segments are separated there, like the Challenges segment with Stephen Hall or David Smith's Be Ready Always, etc. All of those are separated there. So if you want to watch, if you've got 3 or 4 minutes and just want to watch one segment, just watch it right there on your smart device. So be sure and download that app and tell others about that as well. Well, as we mentioned earlier, our G&T Q&A, our question today, when we get to heaven, will it be possible to sin and be cast out? Well, the answer is no. Sin will no longer trouble us in heaven. It will be a thing of the past. The devil will not have any possibility of overthrowing us once we're in that heavenly abode. In fact, once we die in Christ before the Lord comes again, and we are in paradise. That's the case there, and ultimately after the judgment in heaven itself. Listen to Revelation 21 and verse 4. And God will wipe away every tear from their eyes. There shall be no more death, nor sorrow, nor crying. There shall be no more pain, for the former things have passed away. Wages of sin is death, remember, but no more death, no more sin once this life is over. And so let's determine to be faithful unto death so that we can be in a place that is beyond our finite mind's ability to fully appreciate. But we sure want to spend a lot of time trying, and we sure want to make sure we determine to be there in that heavenly abode. We thank you so much for being with us for another edition of Good News Today. Hope you'll join us right here next time in the Good News Room. We'll see you then.

Perhaps you've not heard of the new magazine, Reaching the Lost. It's an exciting new publication designed to focus completely on evangelism. And the best part, it's free. We will mail it to your home, mail it to your congregation. And when you get it, you're going to see featured articles with tips for evangelism. You're going to see instructions as to how to make better use of house to house and heart to heart. Inside, you're going to read of conversion stories, successes that congregations are experiencing. You're going to read about the seminars that we're doing and the reports from churches where we're going. If you would like to sign up for this free publication, go to the website, fill out the material, register today. You don't want to miss this exciting opportunity to become a better evangelist in your local community.

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1: We came on a Sunday.
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3: Hallelujah, find the glory, revive us again.
0: Hi, I'm Barry Gilreath, your host. Welcome to Fabric of Family. Till death do us part. Oh, we've heard that cliche, but really it ought to be more than simply a cliche. It ought to be the commitment of two individuals who are entering into that special relationship, holy matrimony. However, the divorce rates that are taking place today can be staggering to consider. And seemingly, people entering into marriage do so with little understanding of what is required by God for those who take part in His holy institution. What we need today is education, communication, commitment, and an understanding of the dynamics that are created when two people decide to get married. You see, that's what Christian counseling is all about. Equipping people to be what the Lord expects them to be in all aspects of their life. In this program, we're going to examine the importance of taking advantage of premarital counseling to help ensure that you get started in your new relationship on the right foot. Do you know someone who's getting ready to say, I do? Maybe you're thinking about getting married yourself. Well, stay with us because we're going to be discussing this topic with our panel in just a moment.
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3: Mansions above, singing His praises, gladly I'm walking.
4: Our hope and prayer is to bring you and your family closer to God.
0: Glad that you're joining us for our panel discussion today. I have two men who've been with us in previous programming. Drew Suttles is back with us today. Drew, it's good to see you.
5: Good to see you, brother.
0: Drew preaches for the Gilroy Church of Christ, and that's in Antioch, Tennessee, over in the Nashville, Tennessee area.
5: Yes, sir. Mm-hmm.
0: And then sitting beside Drew, we have Dan Cates, who's preaching for the Independence Church of Christ in Independence, Mississippi, and also an instructor at the Memphis School of Preaching. Dan, it's good to have you back with us.
6: Thank you. Good to be here.
0: Well, good. We're talking about a good subject today. All these subjects are good, of course. But this is one that is, I think, especially important because we do have a wide viewing audience on Fabric of Family. We have older folks who watch the program, but we also have younger folks as well. And we're going to be talking about premarital counseling as we get into our subject, but I want to just begin by talking about counseling in general, because there are some who would perhaps say, why would you even talk about counseling? Is that even a biblical subject? They would associate counselors with maybe things of the world, mm-hmm. Worldly counsel perhaps, but is counseling even biblical? What would you say?
6: I would say it is. The word counselor and the word counselors combined, those words are used over 100 times in Scripture,
0: wow.
6: Which tells me that those are two important concepts, and a lot of those times that we see those really brought out are in the books, in the book of Proverbs. Mm-hmm. You also have a good bit in Psalms, Ecclesiastes, but books which are very practical. You know, Proverbs is a book that you can pull out, and every day you can find multiple ways where this is going to help you in your dealings with your fellow man. But the idea of counsel, I would suggest, is one of the two or three main aspects of that book. Now, we can think, obviously, about wisdom. We can think about tongues, saying the right things.
0: Yeah.
6: But then counsel, and especially when we get to the idea that in the multitude of counselors, there's safety. the more counsel that we can get, the more we can sort of pick out, okay, this is a wise thing that I need to do, or that counsel's not really that wise. And a lot of that discernment comes from just the more and more opportunities we give ourselves to hear different opinions. I'll often suggest if someone calls asking for advice, talk to somebody else too. Call several other preachers. Call several other of the instructors. But one more thing I would add to that, not only do you have that emphasis in Proverbs, when we think about it, what is the Word of God? The Word of God is counsel in and of itself on how man is to behave based upon the standard which God has given.
0: Isn't one of the descriptions of God himself through his son Jesus Christ, is it that the word used is counselor?
6: Yes, sir.
0: Prince of Peace?
6: Yes, sir. God.
5: That's right.
0: Absolutely. So, yeah, it is a biblical subject, but we do recognize that there are different kinds of counselors, or always have been. There are counselors who provide good advice, point us in the right direction, and there are those who do not. And there are examples of that in Scripture, with Rehoboam, who did not seek wise counsel. He got the counsel of younger individuals who didn't have the experience that others had. As a result, it caused a lot of problems. And the same is true today. We need to look for good counselors when we're seeking advice. What are some characteristics or criteria that we ought to be looking at as we choose someone to be a counselor?
7: I would say three things that come to mind. If you really want to focus on how can I be more pleasing to God, how can I deal with these problems the way God would have me to, look for someone who has great biblical knowledge. Look for someone who has experience. With that, someone who has wisdom. I know you think about marriage counseling. My wife and I were privileged to sit at

0: find somebody that's going to use that standard,
1: yeah,
0: and be willing, when you recognize there's a need to change.
1: Yeah, so one of the criteria that is involved in benefiting from counseling is that we ourselves, as the counselee, have the right attitude going in. We want to do what's right. We're not just looking for someone to verify what we want to believe or what we want to embrace, but we really want to know. So that's an excellent point as well. Sometimes people are a little hesitant about seeking a counselor because they think, oh, if I do that, there's some stigma associated to it. It means, you know, that there's some horrible problem in my life that I just can't handle. What would you say to someone who suggests that?
2: Well, it doesn't necessarily suggest a problem exists, but it may be a preventative measure.
1: Yeah.
2: Might be something that'll help you in the long run. But Brother Case mentioned from the Proverbs writer, Proverbs 1:5, a wise man will hear and will increase learning. A man of understanding shall attain unto wise counsels. A man who wants to be wise, he'll want to listen and gather that information so he can be better.
1: Well, there are different kinds of counseling. There is marriage counseling, as you know, we oftentimes think of a counselor. There are those who will counsel us in financial matters, those who counsel in parenting. But another area that I really want us to touch on today is the area of premarital counseling. What are your thoughts about that? How important do you believe premarital counseling is before two people say, I do?
0: But sort of going back to the last question and tying that into this, the old expression, an ounce of prevention is worth a pound of cure. If you can know going into marriage, you know, if you're entering into marriage and you're going to be scripturally married, unless either you've lost a spouse or unless you've been divorced, for the exception of Matthew 19:9, you don't know what marriage is like. You've only seen it from the outside. And so the best thing to do is to find out what marriage is going to hold for you. So premarital counseling can get into areas such as how to deal with in-laws, how to handle sharing. Mm-hmm. You know, it's no longer this is mine, that's yours. This is ours. Mm-hmm. You're going to be dealing with things such as how children are going to be raised, what sort of education, things like that. Sometimes those need to be decided before the marriage is even entered into. I know especially that's true in the religious world in general. Some religions that ones might marry a potential spouse, that religion says you have to educate your children this way. Well, is that something that you're willing to do? Of course, if you're very wise and very careful, you're probably going to be trying to find a spouse which is a Christian and avoiding a lot of those pitfalls. But you're also going to learn about matters of intimacy. And the message that we hear in society are far different than what we learn in Scripture. And some of that comes out in premarital counseling. And that's really the only area where you're going to get a biblical view of that. So I think premarital counseling is vital. I know that when I agree to marry someone, one of the stipulations, or a couple, one of the stipulations is I'm going to counsel with you, and it's usually three sessions. I have a series of questions that I send home as homework so that they can work on those separately. And we can see the common grounds, we can see their common likes, we can also get in writing some of those things that they most cherish regarding the other person. Now, I ask them, you know, remind yourselves of these things often when you start to begin to think their difficulties arising in the marriage. Look at this sheet and see why you began to want to be married and so forth.
1: Those are some excellent ideas, by the way. Drew, would you tell someone if you go through premarital counseling, that's going to guarantee you're not going to have any problems in life as far as marriage is concerned?
2: No, definitely not. We were married, my wife Brittany and I were married in November 2014, so this will be our fifth year, Lord willing. Nothing can really prepare you for it. You know, you kind of have to grow together. Then, of course, when children get involved, that changes things as well. It's not a guarantee, but at least, like Brother Kate said, you'll be prepared. This is a huge decision. You know, I'd say obeying the gospel is the most important decision you make in your life. Your spouse, that's right up there, close number two.

0: Because it's not only going to affect you, but the children that may come. You're going to affect a lot of people by who you choose to marry. The Bible has a lot to say about that. And ultimately, it may determine where you spend eternity, who you decide to marry. Very, very big. And you want to find somebody that's going to help you get to heaven. That needs to be your number one quality. But I believe it's not a guarantee, but it will definitely help you to be prepared.
1: Well, all right. Drew, Dan, we're going to take a break now and watch a short segment, A Word for the Family. And then we're going to come back and we're going to wrap up our discussion today.
2: Sir.
3: In Albuquerque, New Mexico, there is a company called Freedom Rings, where couples can bring their old wedding ring and they can smash it with a sledgehammer representing their divorce. And I want to tell you that divorce is plaguing our society. It is literally the hammer on our society today. It is destroying families. My family was destroyed because of divorce. And I want to tell you today, it affects me even today. Even though I was a child, my parents were divorced, it still affects me today. And I promise you, it affects everyone's family and it affects every person in that family. I want to talk about divorce for a minute today. Matthew chapter 19 and verse 9, Jesus said, "Whosoever therefore shall put away his wife, except it be for fornication, and marries another, commits adultery. And whosoever therefore marries her that is put away doth commit adultery." I want to give you three things about this sad, sad thing that we talk about, divorce. Number one, the realm of application. It does not just apply to God's chosen people. He said, "Whosoever therefore shall put away his wife." That means everyone. You know, some people try to teach that, you know, a person who lives outside in the world can live any way they want to, and they can be divorced however many times, and then they can be in an unscriptural marriage, and then they decide to obey the gospel. You know, they don't have to leave the marriage because, you know, that only applies to people in the church. No, Jesus is speaking to everyone. And he said, it doesn't matter if you're in the church or out of the church, if you're a follower of God or not. He said, "Whosoever puts away his wife, except it be for fornication, and marries another, is committing adultery." The realm of application goes very far. This is a big problem among people today. Number two, let's talk about the reason announced. The reason announced is fornication. He said, "Except it be for fornication." I understand that if a man abuses his wife, it's a dangerous thing. I do not think that a woman should stay in that situation. I believe that the children and the wife should even call the police. They need to leave that situation. But as far as divorcing and remarrying, that is not grounds for divorce and remarry. The only biblical grounds for divorce and remarry, he said, is except it be for fornication. Does she need to stay away from that man? Yes, if he is abusing her, she needs to stay away from him. But that does not mean that she can remarry. She will have to remain single unless this man becomes unfaithful to her, and then she can put him away. The Bible says the realm of application applies to everyone. The reason announced is for fornication. And number three and finally, the restriction that is applied. He said also, "Whosoever marries her which is put away doth commit adultery." So you have some positives and negatives there. Like, you know, you got different sides to this. The guilty party can never remarry scripturally again. But the good news is, and this is why Jesus is teaching this, the good news is there is a scriptural time to divorce. But there's only one. If your spouse is unfaithful to you because of fornication, you would be free to remarry. But the guilty party is never free to remarry. Well, today, I want to urge you to become a Christian to save your marriage and to save your soul. What I have learned is that Christians have the best marriages. And love is the greatest principle of all. You remember, "Now abides faith, hope, and love. The greatest of these is love." If you begin to love like God wants you to love, I promise you can avoid divorce. But God is the only one who can fix your marriage. And I hope today that you will fix it before it's too late. Today, think about how you can improve and meet the needs of your spouse. Too many times, people do not prepare ahead of time. And they enter into marriage and they're not ready. I want to encourage you to do something that me and my wife did before we got married, and that is we went to marriage counseling before we got married. Now, our marriage is not perfect. It never has been, but I want to tell you today, I believe those principles that we learned ahead of time have saved us so many times, because times are going to be hard, and we have had hard times. But we were able to use those tools that were given to us early on, and I want to encourage you to do the same. We need to prepare before people get divorced. I hope this helps. Thank you.
1: Well, we're wrapping up our discussion today on the importance of counseling, particularly premarital counseling in today's program. I want to just kind of explore some of the areas that one would expect to be brought up during premarital counseling, some broad areas that are kind of common when premarital counseling is done. Drew, what's an area that comes to your mind?
0: One that comes to mind is family traditions.
1: Okay, what are family traditions?
0: you may not think it's that big of a deal, but when it comes time for holidays, where are we going this year? You know, there needs to be a compromise between the husband and wife. Hey, let's go to your family this year, our family next year. Because that can cause a lot of problems, a lot of tension, especially if you move far away from your family
1: Absolutely.
0: As a young couple.
1: And the reason we talk about these things in premarital counseling is not because necessarily these are areas that people don't have information about. It's just that for some couples, if they've not talked about this in advance, it can become a hardship in their marriage relationship. Something as simple as, well, where are we going to go this year for Thanksgiving?
0: Right.
1: You know, the husband assumes, well, we'll be at mom's. I've always been at mom's, you know, ever since I was a little boy. And, you know, the lady in the relationship, she says, well, you know, we're going to be at grandmother's, my grandmother's, because all of my family always eats at grandmother's. So these things can come up and can cause problems. So we just kind of go through this and, you know, what would you do? How are you going to handle this situation as people are contemplating marriage? Dan, what's another area?
2: Well, before we get to another area, I might suggest that it wouldn't be bad for in-laws to have premarital counseling as well, so that they're not expecting the children.
1: Yeah.
2: To be at my house. Realize that your son-in-law may want to have the family at his family's house. I would suggest that areas such as finances.
1: Mm-hmm. Yeah.
2: Today, you know, a lot of homes are relying upon both spouses working because of the financial situation. Sometimes maybe at least one of the spouses has multiple jobs. In this day and age, finances, which have always been an issue, they've become so vitally important. To go ahead and have an understanding beforehand of, you know, what's going to be important budget-wise, and I would suggest first and foremost in that is, what are we going to give to the Lord? So what's our obligation there? Now, what are we going to spend on housing? What are we going to spend on transportation? Mm-hmm. Things of that nature. If we can solve a lot of that, at least even in the general sense in premarital counseling, that's going to cause a lot of those things that hamper communication later. People don't want to talk about money, especially when the bills start coming in. That's difficult.
1: So you kind of work through this in advance.
2: That's right.
1: You know, another area that comes to mind I always like to bring up is spiritual union. And by that I mean we're on the same page religiously, because if we're not, that can be a very sensitive area, you know, as we come together as husband and wife and decide, well, where are we going to go to church today? You know, and people have different assumptions. Well, I just assumed we would be here, or I assumed we would be there. And then you got children that are going to come along as well, and they're kind of going to be torn between the mother and the father. And so I think religious unity is an area that is always good to discuss in premarital counseling. What about, do you men ever talk to those that you counsel about what the Bible teaches in Matthew 19 and 9 as a couple is considering marrying, and that being Jesus said, whosoever putteth away his wife, except it be for fornication, and marries another, committeth adultery, and whosoever marries her that has been put away commits adultery. Do you think that's something that we ought to just initiate and bring up, or do we not talk about it unless it's brought up?
0: I believe you must initiate it. That's absolutely important, because if you let that slide by and then it comes time for the marriage, and now what are you doing? Well, now two people are being joined. They might not have the scripture right to do that. Recently had a friend reach out to me thinking about marrying someone. He's never been married, but she has before. And she's divorced, and it's not for a scripture reason. And he asked me to be honest with him. I took him to Matthew 19:9, and I said that word whosoever is important. This applies to everyone who's going to be involved in this. And then the end of the passage that you mentioned, whosoever marrieth her, he commits adultery. So I said, you'll be in danger of doing that. And so now you go from being single, never been married, now you're in this situation. You have to think about that, because, again, your soul depends on it.
1: Well, that's certainly true. And so I also think it's important to talk about that, make sure that the two who want to enter into this relationship are eligible to do so in the eyes of God. If they're not, I'm not going to personally want to participate in that ceremony, because I'd have a conscience problem with that.
0: Right.
1: But it is good. They need to know, and they may not have ever considered it.
0: Exactly.
1: They may, you know, and be thankful that we actually took time to address that.
0: Yes.
1: You know, in the church, we want to be helpful in any way we can in people's lives. And what are the benefits of the church being proactive in this area that we're talking about? What are some of the benefits you see?
2: Well, I think that elders especially need to recognize the benefit that their young people will have if their young people are not only willing to approach the preacher who's going to be performing the ceremony, and the preacher's not only willing to, but they are proactive in making sure that it happens.
1: Mm-hmm.
2: You know, this is something that you need before you get married. You need to talk to the preacher.
1: Mm-hmm. Mm-hmm.
2: Sometimes, you know, it may be the situation that the preacher's family or is very close. It may be good for the elders to say, you know, Brother so-and-so at this other congregation, you can talk to him.
1: Mm-hmm.
2: He can counsel you. The situation with my daughter when she was getting married, I didn't want to be the counselor.
1: Mm-hmm.
2: But she went one of the local congregations. One of my former students did the counseling, and they were benefited by it. But I think elders need to encourage it. Congregations, parents need to encourage it as well.
1: Yeah.
0: And plus, the members need an open door. They need to know that they have somebody they can trust in and confide in and talk to, because they may be reluctant to talk. But if an elder comes up to them, or the preacher says, hey, my door's open for you if you need that help, to provide that for them.
1: Yeah, and I just in closing want to emphasize that even though we're talking about premarital counseling specifically today, once the ceremony is over, it's good to get refresher times of counseling. Marriage enrichment seminars, perhaps, we could attend, or extra study in the Word of God regarding marriage. I want to thank you, gentlemen, for being with us today.
0: Thank you, brother.
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5: Mansions above, singing his praises, gladly I'm walking.
4: Our hope and prayer is to bring you and your family closer to God.
1: Well, that's all the time that we have for Fabric of Family today. But I want to close today by making mention of a particular individual who has been so helpful and influential in many good works over the years. Recently, Fabric of Family lost a dear friend and supporter of good works. His name was Ricky Rich, and he was a member of the Jackson Heights Church of Christ in Florence, Alabama. He served there as a deacon over the mission committee. And I know that Ricky was also involved in other boards and efforts promoting good works in the kingdom of God. He was a big supporter of this program and various mission works in which he was involved with. He leaves behind a loving wife, Barbara, a mother, a daughter, a son-in-law, and a grandbaby. His influence and activities in mission efforts far and abroad will certainly be missed. He was a kind-hearted and generous man for whom I was thankful to call a friend.

Hello, my name is Cameron Freeman, and we are so glad that you are watching the Gospel Broadcasting Network. What must I do to be saved is the most important question you can ever ask. As a matter of fact, if you read the book of Acts has that question on several occasions, where individuals, where groups of people ask the question, what must I do to be saved? Ask your pastor, priest, or preacher that question, and then ask them for specific examples from the scriptures of someone being saved in that exact manner. As a matter of fact, on the day of Pentecost, that question was asked in Acts chapter 2 and verse 36, and Peter told them in Acts 2:38, repent and be baptized, every one of you, in the name of Jesus Christ, for the remission of sins, and you shall receive the Holy Ghost. When you ask that question, when you ask your pastor, your priest, or your pastor, let us know what you find out.

0: Hi, Mike Hickson here. Thank you for watching Counterpoint with me today, BJ Clark. BJ's always on the program. We appreciate him so very much, and we thank you. Today, we're going to be talking about the devil's greatest ally. Please stay tuned. BJ, today we want to talk about the devil's greatest ally. In my mind, when I think about the devil and his schemes and methodologies, one of his greatest allies, if not his greatest ally, is a closed Bible. And think about how that can apply to so many different areas in life. Mm-hmm. For example, in the realm of faith and practice, how many people in the world today base what they believe and practice, not necessarily on the Word of God, but on what they've heard? Or maybe what they've been taught by previous generations, but they've never really done their own research and investigation. So how do we begin to counter this attitude that's so prevalent today?
1: Yeah, you know, to bolster your point, Satan is so anxious to get the Word of God out of the minds of people that in the garden, he starts trying to get Eve to question what God had said. Has God said? Did he really say that? You know, he doesn't tell you the whole truth. There's something God won't let you have that if you just had it, you really, truly be happy. So planting seeds of doubt about what God said was not mysterious. It wasn't complex. Of every tree in the garden, thou mayest freely eat, but of the tree of the knowledge of good and evil, thou mayest not eat thereof. And the day you do, you'll surely die. Is that hard? No. But even as simple as that is, it shows you Satan's tactic.
0: That's right.
1: Is always to get people to start doubting and wondering whether the Word of God is really all that true, or did you understand it correctly? Is it really that authoritative? And so, yeah, our culture today certainly has too many closed Bibles, and Satan must be laughing with glee at that.
0: In Acts chapter 17, we read about the Bereans of old, and the text tells us that they received the Word of God with all readiness of mind, so they had an open heart, but then they searched the Scriptures daily to see whether those things were so. A couple of things stand out to me. Number one, they had an open heart, an open Bible, but number two, Paul was an inspired apostle, and yet though he had the credentials to back up his apostleship, they checked him out. And so shouldn't we investigate and make sure? Because again, if the devil can keep us out of this book, because this book is what's going to point us in the direction of light, truth, etc. So if we keep this book closed, then we're on perilous grounds, and he knows that.
1: You know, Jesus gives us a master class of how to deal with the devil's temptations. There in Matthew chapter 4, when he's led up of the Spirit into the wilderness and is tempted of the devil, and he's hungry because he's been fasting 40 days and 40 nights, the tempter came to him, and he said, if you're really the Son of God, command that these stones be made bread. Now, Jesus is hungry. Some bread would certainly taste good right about now. But what does he say? He answered and said, it is written, man shall not live by bread alone. And then the devil takes him up for the next temptation, tells him, if you're really the Son of God, cast yourself down. It is written, the devil says, I can quote Scripture too, but not accurately in interpretation.
0: That's right.
1: Jesus said to him, it is written again. And sometimes that's the way you know that someone's taken a verse out of context. If you look at another verse and say, okay, that can't mean that because of this verse right here. Jesus says, it's written again, thou shalt not tempt the Lord thy God. And then one more temptation for this occasion. And each time Jesus responds by saying, it is written, it is written, it is written. So what does that tell us about the power of the word? Jesus himself, the very Son of God, used this to resist the devil.
0: That's true.
1: And he fled from him for a season.
0: Well, you know, the psalmist said that the word of God was laid up in his heart, and the reason being that it might not sin against the Lord. And so Jesus used the word of God in fending off the devil, and we can do the same thing. But you know, BJ, just by way of application, think about how many people in the religious world practice doctrines that upon further investigation, the fact of the matter is, it's not in this book. Let me give you an example. I would imagine that most people, denominationally speaking, have been told, okay, here's how you become a Christian.
1: Right.
0: You accept the Lord Jesus into your heart, and then you bow your head, say the sinner's prayer. Once you do that, you're now in fellowship with God. You enjoy all these great blessings. And yet, I have yet to read in one place of the so-called sinner's prayer.
1: Right.
0: So, do you think the devil is happy when these evangelists are out spending millions of dollars on television, operating their quote-unquote ministry and telling people something that, quite frankly, is false to the core?
1: Absolutely. The devil doesn't mind if people believe there's a God in heaven if they don't know how to properly obey the instructions that God has given. And so the devil is certainly laughing for sure about those who would think that, you know, it's this way, when in fact, even the devil knows, no, it's not that way at all. For example, take the idea of, you know, faith alone. Even the demons believe and tremble. What do they tremble about? That Jesus Christ is the Son of God. The book of Mark tells us repeatedly there in the early chapters about how these individuals, these demons knew who Jesus was.
0: Sure.
1: And yet, does that make them followers of Christ because they had an academic knowledge of his deity?
0: No.
1: No, but some people today have been duped into believing if you academically accept the truth that Jesus is the Christ, you'll be saved.
0: That's right.
1: If you'll just ask him to come into your heart and save you. All right, where is the verse that comes right out and says that? It's not there. And so the devil would certainly be glad for the word never to penetrate the heart of these people, like the parable of the sower, where the seed is just sitting on top of the hard packed down dirt, and birds can come down and swoop and just take it off and take it away without ever having to deal with it penetrating the heart of man. The devil loves that.
0: Well, yeah, and you know, BJ, if you look at Acts chapter 2, really, this is often called the hub of the Bible, because here you have the beginning point of the church that had been in the mind of God prior to creation. And so the church is up and running. When those people convicted by the message that was preached on that day, they wanted to know, what shall we do? Peter was an inspired apostle, as were the others. And so Peter's not shooting from the hip and saying, well, you know what, guys, I think this is what you need to do. No, Peter, based upon the authority of Christ, when he said you need to repent and be baptized in the name of Jesus Christ, that meant by his authority. Mm-hmm. Okay, wait a minute. Did the apostles ever hear Jesus saying that they would be vested with authority? Well, you remember in Matthew chapter 16, when the Lord promised to build the church, he promised, or rather he said to them, I'll give you the keys of the kingdom of heaven. In Acts chapter 2, they took those keys, unlocked the doors into the kingdom of God, the church, so that people could enter. And he set forth in a very clear and concise terms how they could do that. And then down in verse 42, it says that they continued steadfastly in what? The apostles' doctrine.
1: That's right.
0: They're following what? Not the whims and the ways of it, but rather they're following the teaching of Almighty God. So, BJ, when people tell those in the world today, well, you really don't have to be baptized, how many times have you talked to people? As a matter of fact, how many times have you had somebody say, well, you know, that may be what it says, but that's not what I believe. Now, wait a minute.
1: You know, too many times to count, and it's sad each time, because this is a case where someone has not aware of what the Bible says, or when shown what the Bible says, no, that's not for me. And that is certainly something that would please the devil greatly. I've often told of a man that I had a discussion with in Etowah, Tennessee, where he asked me what church I was from as I was advertising one of our events. And I told him, and he kind of said, oh, I know you. Aren't you that group that says baptism's got something to do with saving us? And I said, well, we would want people to know that we believe that belief is important. And I started going down the list of the plan of salvation, and I was working my way to baptism, and he stopped me. He said, young man, how old are you? And I told him, I was in my early 20s, so it's been a while now. He said, I've been reading my Bible more years than you've been alive. And I'm going to tell you right now, this, I'm quoting him, there ain't no place in the Bible that comes right out and says baptism saves us. I'll tell you that much. That's exactly the way he worded it. I was amazed that he would word it that way, but that's exactly the way he worded it. There's no place in the Bible that comes right out and says baptism saves us. I'll tell you that much.
0: Okay.
1: He had a Bible within reach. I said, sir, I notice you have a Bible within reach. Would you look at a verse with me? I don't think he really wanted to, but I think he felt a little obligated. He professed his love for the Bible. I invited him to 1 Peter 3:21. You know, in verse 20, Jesus, or the Bible tells us rather there that eight souls were saved by water. And then it says, the like figure whereunto even baptism does also now save us. No, it's not the putting away the filth of the flesh. It's the answer or appeal to God for a good conscience by the resurrection of Jesus Christ. So I invite this man to read 1 Peter 3:21 and say that I just wanted to ask him something when he's finished reading it. So he was one of those lip readers that when you followed his lips, you knew exactly what he was reading. He's reading 1 Peter 3:21. And you can probably guess, Mike, what phrase he kept reading over and over. What did he just told me? There's no place in the Bible that comes right out and says what?
0: Baptism saves.
1: And what's he now reading? A verse in the Bible that comes right out and says, baptism does also now save us. So I watched his lips move and read that phrase several times. And then I said kindly, I said, sir, what does the inspired apostle Peter say that baptism does? And he looked back down at his Bible, which by this time was trembling in his hand. And then he looked back up at me and he said, well, he says it saves us, but I don't believe it. And then he commanded me to get off of his property.
0: And wow.
1: I left in a emotional way because tears welled up in my eyes. I thought, here's a man that just said in one breath, I believe every word of the Bible, because I'd ask him that.
0: Yeah.
1: And now the next breath, after seeing what the Bible actually says, he says, that's what it says, but I don't believe it. Tell me the devil's not happy with folks like that.
0: You know what? He should have hugged your neck and said, man, I did not know. You know, Jesus said, he that believes and is baptized shall be saved. And there's another verse to put in your arsenal to those who are watching this program, yeah. Particularly those who believe truth. But if, for example, you've been told or maybe you've been misled and you think in your heart of hearts you don't have to be baptized. Now think about that for a minute. Jesus clearly, concisely said, he that believeth and is baptized shall be saved. Mm-hmm. Now, who's going to contradict that? I mean, did Jesus know what he was talking about? You know, Peter, you've been given the keys of the kingdom of heaven. Now, think about how 1 Peter chapter 3, Acts chapter 2, note how that goes hand in glove. Peter didn't teach these people one thing, somebody else another. No, he taught the same thing. So we're not telling you something that we've come up with. This is not, quote unquote, Church of Christ doctrine. The Church of Christ has no doctrine. Mm-hmm. The Church of Christ, the Church of Christ does not make doctrine. The Bible makes doctrine.
1: Right, right.
0: The Bible is the teaching, the doctrine. We follow the doctrine of Christ. We submit to it. And Jesus said, all authority has been given unto me in heaven and on earth. And so if he's vested with all authority, and he is, and he said you need to believe and be baptized, who am I to come along and say, well, you don't really need to do that?
1: To further your point, the same Peter who preached, repent and be baptized for the remission of sins, Acts 2, who wrote 1 Peter 3:21, baptism does also now save us. And it's definitely water baptism he has in view, because in the verse previous, he just said, eight souls saved by water.
0: That's right.
1: Baptism does now save us. Okay. That same apostle Peter speaking to the household of Cornelius. Cornelius had been told in Acts 10 to send for a preacher who will come and tell you, notice, verse 6, what you ought to do. Whatever he's told to do,
0: that's right.
1: It's necessary to do. The Greek word used there, it is necessary for you to do. So we wait, and here comes Peter to the household of Cornelius, And he tells him that he needs to believe to have remission of sins, but he tells him more than that. He that believeth and is baptized, you just noted, shall be saved. The same Peter that told this man to believe, Acts 10:43. After seeing the Holy Spirit had fallen upon the Gentiles to prove they were eligible for kingdom membership, Peter looks at his six Jewish brethren that accompanied him and said, can any man forbid water that these should not be baptized, seeing they've received the Holy Spirit as well as we? And he commanded them to be baptized in the name of the Lord.
2: That's right.
1: What you must do, what you ought to do, what was it that he told them to do? Fortunately, Cornelius didn't have the attitude that you were describing earlier of, I don't care what it says, I'm going to do what I want. I love Acts 10:33.
2: Man.
1: He said, we're here before God to hear all things commanded thee of God. Peter, tell us everything God wants us to
2: That's
1: know.
2: Right.
1: That's the kind of attitude that is fantastic.
2: And don't you think that same attitude was prevalent with Saul of Tarsus when the Lord appeared on the road to Damascus? I mean, here's a man that for 3 days he's praying and fasting to God.
1: Yeah.
2: And when Ananias comes along, Ananias says, you know, why tarriest thou? Arise, be baptized. Okay, why, Saul, do you need to be baptized? To wash away your sins.
1: Mm-hmm.
2: Now look, Jesus said it's for salvation. Peter said it's to be saved, baptism. Peter also said it's for the remission of sins. And again, in Acts 22:16, it's for the washing away of sins. So that tells me that unless I'm baptized into Christ, then I don't enjoy those benefits. And as you said, look, the devil's more than happy to have you believe in the Lord Jesus Christ and to think in your heart of hearts that you've been saved. But that's not what the Bible teaches. And so to awaken people to divine truth. Now, in the same context, there are those in the world today that say, you know what, I keep hearing you talk about the church. And you always want to talk about the church and church this, but you don't really have to be a member of the church to go to heaven. I mean, it's really not that big a deal. You can have a relationship with Jesus. Okay, again, would the devil be happy for you to believe that?
1: The devil would love for people to believe the church is not important. And yet, think about it. Acts 20 and verse 28 says point blank, the Lord purchased the church with his blood. No one would be, gracious, perhaps, toward those who would mock the sacrifice their son had made on a battlefield in shedding his blood for this country. No one would appreciate having that sacrifice mocked as unimportant or unnecessary. How do you think the Father in heaven feels when people act like the blood of Christ is not all that necessary because, you know, the church is not all that. Jesus, yes, the church, no, we hear. But wait a minute. Jesus purchased the church with his blood. So you can't preach Jesus without preaching his blood.
2: That's right.
1: You can't preach his blood without preaching what it purchased. It purchased the church, and that is the one church, that the one and only church that we see Jesus establishing and in the New Testament, and therefore one must be in that which Jesus established. To be in his body is to have access to the salvation that is in that body, Ephesians 5:23.
2: That's right. And you know, BJ, again, along the same line about the devil is more than happy for you to keep your Bible closed. I was driving down the road the other day and it just hit me. You've got a church sitting in this location. Then just a few hundred yards down the road, there's another church. And by the way, it's wearing a different name.
1: Mm-hmm.
2: And then across the street, here's another church and they're wearing another name and they're practicing different things. Now let's just think about that for a minute. Is that really what God wants? I mean, is God, you know, you believe what you want to believe. You belong to the church you want to belong to. If we're going to just buy into this church stuff, then okay, you go where you want to go and I'll go where I want to go. All right. Would the devil be happy for you to believe that and practice that attitude?
1: You know, we're so accustomed to it that we can drive down the road and see umpteen different churches with umpteen different names. We're not really fazed by it that much in America because it's like, well, that's what I've grown up seeing. How jolting would it have been for someone in the first century to be transported into an environment where they go 500 yards and see one church with one name another mile and see another church with a different name, and down the road another one still different. And do you think they might have any questions about, what is this? This church that we read about in the New Testament is not one of many denominations. It's the one that Jesus established. And those people knew there was a church that belonged to Christ, and they knew on Pentecost they were in it. Friends, that's what we need today, is to get back to the church that we read about in the New Testament.
2: Yeah, I think it goes back again to opening the Bible.
1: Mm-hmm.
2: All right, I'm going to open this book. I'm going to make sure that what I believe in practice is found in this book. As Paul said, test all things, prove all things, hold fast what's good. That would imply that some things aren't good. Again, Peter said, if any man speak, let him speak as the oracles of God. Paul in Romans chapter 4, what does the scripture say? I mean, what's wrong with just saying, okay, I want to do an investigation. I want to make sure that what I believe is found in this book right here.
1: You just triggered a thought in my mind of a sermon N.B. Hardeman preached at the Ryman Auditorium in Nashville, Tennessee in the 1920s and 1940s. There were two separate times that he went there. One of those sermons, he talked about the church versus denominationalism, and he said in that particular sermon, he said, you can memorize the Bible from lid to lid. And by the time you're done memorizing the Bible from lid to lid, you will know no more about modern day denominations than you knew before you started. At the time that he preached that sermon, he said there were 164 different religious groups.
2: Wow.
1: Tragically, Mike, as you know, that number has skyrocketed since then to large numbers that are staggering to our imagination to think about. And yet his point was well taken. You don't learn a single thing about any of those denominations because of what you read in this book, except that they're not authorized.
2: That's right.
1: But you don't read anything about their name being in here. You don't read anything about their doctrine being in here, their manner of worship. If you want to learn about denominationalism, you have to go outside of this book to find out about these places as far as what they teach and practice. You stay in this book right here, and you're going to stay with the church that started in Acts 2, and that's the church, the only church you're going to want to do any have anything to do with.
2: Absolutely. That's good stuff. And you know, BJ, what the devil wants you to believe, one of the devil's lies is, you know what, we can't all see the Bible alike. And so because of that, because we can't really sit down, study this book, and all come to a consensus, what you need to do, you practice what you think is true, we'll do our deal, and so on. Well, didn't Paul say that there is a means whereby we can all be on the same page?
1: He wrote in Ephesians 3:4, whereby when you read, you may understand. Chapter 5:17, understanding what the will of the Lord is. So can we or can't we? The Holy Spirit thought we could.
2: That's right.
1: Now, so that raises a question. As you think about this book in its simplicity, everyone tries to complicate it and act like, oh, no. This is too confusing. God's not the author of confusion, 1 Corinthians 14:33. The confusion always results when men try to inject their truth into the Word of God and make it equal to God's truth.
2: That's right.
1: An elder I used to work with had this marvelous statement that is sad but true. He said, do you want to know the quickest way to end a Bible discussion at work during break time? Quickest way to end a Bible discussion? Bring out a Bible.
2: Yep.
1: He said, people will scatter. When you actually get out the objective truth and say, well, let's just see what it says. And you start saying, okay, no, they don't mind speculating or pontificating about what they think it means or my view is, well, my truth is, but you bring out the standard and people start scattering. It's like, no, I don't want to, tie myself down to something like that.
2: Right. I remember years ago, I was talking to a fella. He and I were riding together. We were working together. This was when I was in my 20s. And we were talking about some biblical topic. And I remember I had a New Testament up where the visor is.
1: Mm-hmm.
2: And so I reached to pull it down. When I did, he said, oh, wait, there's no need to get that out, you know, which is what you said,
1: right.
2: But, you know, there's a brother that we have at Olive Branch that was a member of a denomination. He said that he worked at the Kellogg's company. And there was a guy that was in the break room, and he was talking to some of the people in the break room about the Bible. And he said he kept listening to him, and he said, "Man, where did you get that stuff?" And he said, "Right out of the Bible." And so he got to thinking about it and studied, became a member of the body of Christ. Why? Because he learned the truth. Now, you know, Paul said in 1 Corinthians 1:10 that there was to be no division among the brethren there, but then he said that you all speak the same thing. So if we can learn the truth, know the truth, as you said a minute ago, surely we can all speak the same thing, but we can't do that. Because you mentioned a moment ago, if you read from lid to lid, you're not going to read of any denomination here.
1: Nope.
2: So if I'm going to have a denominational body, I've got to have this book, or maybe not this book, but I've got to have their creed book or mm-hmm. their manual of faith. Well, my question, why do we need that? Paul said that we all speak the same. The only way we can all speak the same thing is we have the same standard. And that has to be the word of God.
1: You know, this statement you and I have heard, and we need to pass it on again just in case someone might not have heard it. If a man-made creed has more in it than the Bible has in it, then it has too much.
2: Mm-hmm.
1: If a man-made creed has less in it than the Bible has in it, then it has too little. If a man-made creed has the exact same thing in it the Bible has in it, throw it away and just use the Bible.
2: That's right.
1: And this is what our world is facing today, is people are going by what they've heard said, as Jesus identified in the Sermon on the Mount. You've heard that it was said, and then they end up believing things that are only hearsay.
2: That's right.
1: Or they have, you know, misinterpreted what the Word of God says or never been shown what the Word of God says.
2: That's right. So, BJ, to the chagrin of the devil, what does the Bible say when it comes to becoming a New Testament Christian?
1: I'm thankful that God told us exactly what to do. He said, "Here's what I've done for you. Christ Jesus came into the world to save sinners," 1 Timothy 1:15. And so what can I do to access the grace that he brought? I believe he's the Christ. He gave further evidence, ample evidence of it in the signs and wonders that he did, John 20, 30 and 31. And so I believe that he is the Christ, or else I'll die in my sins, John 8, 24. And then, yes, repentance is something that I need to do. The goodness of God makes me want to. Romans 2, 4 makes me want to do what God has commanded all men everywhere to do. That's repent, Acts 17, 30. And then I confess that Jesus is the Christ, and I do what every knee is someday going to do. I bow and confess with my tongue that Jesus is Lord, Philippians 2, 9 and following. And then I'm baptized into Christ as a penitent confessing believer, like Paul himself was.
2: That's right.
1: In Romans 5, he says, being justified by faith, we have peace. And he said he had been baptized into Christ, Romans 6, 3. So that's what we need the world to do, whether the devil likes it
2: or whether he does not. Thank you for being a part of our program today. We hope and pray that what's been said has helped you. We hope to see you again here next week. Until then, God bless you.

Do you have any right to be angry? That was God's question to Jonah. When Nineveh repented, the prophet became angry, Jonah 4:1. He complained to God, saying, I knew you were a gracious God, and merciful, slow to anger, and abounding in steadfast love, and relenting from disaster. And Jonah's anger toward the Assyrians reflected God's anger toward them in 3 and verse 9. Yet their repentance pacified God's anger, while Jonah's anger continued burning. Maybe he was waiting to see if their repentance was genuine. Maybe he felt their deeds were too big to forgive. Sometimes we act like Jonah, though, and we burn with rage when hurt by others. We want justice without mercy, and if they repent, our anger seems to burn even hotter. God might ask us, do you have any right to be angry? We must follow God's example and let our anger dim in light of repentance. Like God, we must be ready to forgive others.

0: darkness.
1: It is the power of God unto salvation to everyone that believes. Care to guess what it is? We'll answer it today on Book, Chapter, and Verse.

Thank you for joining me today on Book, Chapter, and Verse. I'm Jeff Archie. Each week, through the use of this mode of television, we're able to visit many a house and blessed to study the Word of God with each and every individual. If you're new to our program, a very special thank you for tuning in. We hope you'll be with us from week to week. We're encouraged by those that say we see the program and thankful for what it offers to help us in a study of the Word of God. Now, throughout our broadcast, here's what we're going to do. You're going to see periodically our phone number, our address, and our email address pop up throughout the broadcast. Maybe you're thinking of something that is said or a question that crosses your mind and you'd like to do further study or inquire. We want you to take down one of those numbers or addresses, take down either one you want, jot it down, and then let us hear from you. And at the end of our broadcast, I'm going to share with you some absolutely free Bible study material that you can continue the study of God's Word in your home. We want folks to be studious. We want you to keep searching. We want you to keep looking in the Word of God. And if we can further that by sending you anything as far as good study material, that we will do. But for today, since we're together, let's spend a few moments in a study of Romans chapter 1, verses 13 through 17. This will serve as our book, chapter, and verse study today as we begin this hour. Now, I do not want you to be unaware, brethren, that I often planned to come to you, but was hindered until now, that I might have some fruit among you also, just as among the other Gentiles. I am a debtor both to Greeks and to barbarians, both to wise and to unwise. So as much as is in me, I am ready to preach the gospel to you who are in Rome also. For I am not ashamed of the gospel of Christ. For it is the power of God to salvation for everyone who believes, for the Jew first and also for the Greek. For in it the righteousness of God is revealed from faith to faith, as it is written, the just shall live by faith. A dear friend that has since passed on to his reward, Brother Garland Elkins, one time said, the gospel of Christ is both profound and simple. The gospel of Christ is the sweetest, saddest story ever told. It contains the most marvelous, glorious, important, and fundamental facts known to men. For therein is revealed our only hope of salvation. When we talk about the power of the gospel, that word power comes from a word in the original Greek language that we get the English word dynamite, which means that when you think of the power of the gospel, it's like the dynamite of the gospel. It is able to explode out sin in one's life. And it's able to explode out and to destroy sin and allows a life to be built in the image of God. The power of the gospel of Jesus Christ. Truly, how powerful it is. Now, in our book, chapter, and verse of Romans chapter 1, verses 13 through 17, we want to look at the power that is to our advantage with the gospel message. Dear friend, it could be that the gospel message is exactly the only good news that you've been looking for, longing for, and the answers that you are seeking are revealed in that gospel. First of all, when we go to verse 13, please notice with me of the power of the gospel that we see the power of knowledge. Paul says, now I would not have you ignorant. I don't want you to be ignorant. I want you to know and understand and embrace the power of knowledge. You know, when one obeys the gospel of Christ, growth begins and growth will continue. In 1 Corinthians 15, 1 through 3, Paul said concerning the gospel that it's a gospel that they had preached to them, they had received it, it saved them, they stood in it,
And he says, if you keep in memory what I preached unto you, unless you have believed in vain. The power of knowledge, keep the gospel in your memory. Keep reminding ourselves of its power. You know, one should never be ignorant of God's plan to save all of mankind. We really don't need to be. We know that God has granted His gospel to save man. In Romans 11, verse 25, Paul said, "For I would not, brethren, that you should be ignorant of this mystery, lest you should be wise in your own conceits, that blindness in part is happened to Israel until the fullness of the Gentiles be come in." Don't be ignorant of what God has revealed, lest we be wise in our own conceits. We rest in what we think we need to do to please God, but God has given us the gospel to obey, a message that we want to accept, and we should never be ignorant. We need to see the power of knowledge and know what God has granted. You know, folks, one should never be ignorant of the past. In 1 Corinthians 10 and verse 1, Paul takes them back to the past and said, consider what Israel did. In Jude verses 5 through 11, Jude goes back and says, don't be ignorant of what we see others do. Learn from the past of others' disobedience and then learn and avoid that. Not be ignorant of the past. Also in 1 Thessalonians 4 and verse 13, Paul did not want them to be ignorant of the Lord's return. You know, isn't it amazing that people will be prepared for a call when weather is threatening, yet not prepare for the Lord's return? If weather is threatening, we take safety, we do what we need to do, but the Lord will return one day. Are we ignorant of that thought? You see, the power of knowledge moves away that ignorance. You know, there are constant reminders in learning, and these are just but a handful to remind us of the power of the gospel. One is able to grow in the grace and in the knowledge of the will of God

fruit among you, even as among other Gentiles. Notice with the gospel that there is not only the power of knowledge, but the power of evangelism, telling others of the message of Christ. Because of one's knowledge of the gospel, and the gospel is a message for the lost, there comes forth the fruit for the Lord when others can learn about the gospel message and what it can do. You know, the Christian is to bring forth the fruit that glorifies God. In John 15, 1 through 8, Jesus teaches a wonderful lesson that He is the vine and we are the branches, and how we need to be bearing fruit for Jesus Christ. But if a branch fails to bear fruit, it needs to be purged, that the tree may be strengthened and other fruit may come. Dear friends, we don't need to be purged individuals. We need to be fruitful individuals, telling others of the message of Christ. For after all, the gospel is the power of God unto salvation to everyone that believeth. It is a message that reflects the power of evangelism. Think about the apostles that were told by Christ in John 15, 16, go and bring forth fruit, and that your fruit should remain. Be productive and produce as we press onward. It is that good seed that is sown that brings forth fruit. It is the word of God. The parable of the sower and the seed in Luke 8, verses 5 through 11, reminds us of the beauty and the power of evangelism, that we sow forth the seed, the word of God, that it may grow and bring forth fruit. In Colossians 1, 6, it is the word of the truth of the gospel, which is come unto you, Paul said, as it is in all the world, and bringeth forth fruit, as it does in you, since the day you heard it and knew of the grace of God in truth. You see, the person that responds to the gospel message embraces the power of knowledge. And through knowledge, they're able to teach and instruct others about the gospel. We are to be able to sow with knowledge and reap the fruit, and to be people who are fruitful. This is all through the gospel message. Dear friends, we want you to see in this broadcast today the power of the gospel. We can know things. We can grow in our knowledge. And we can also grow in telling others of Christ. Now, it very well may be you're the one that needs to hear of Christ. And if you're the one that needs to hear of Christ, the only message that I can offer you today is the only message. The gospel of Jesus Christ. Notice, if you will, in our text, the power of proclamation, verse 15, and that is, Paul said, I am ready to preach the gospel. We're reminded of the effectiveness of telling others the gospel as individuals that are Christians, that are obedient, are workers in the harvest, Matthew 9:38. But you know, I think of a passage in Acts 8 and verse 4, where the church, when persecution came upon the church in Jerusalem, the Bible says they were scattered abroad and they went everywhere preaching the word. Individuals, all Christians, were proclaiming and telling others the good news. They had grown in their gospel and they were evangelistic and they were proclaiming the good news of Christ. You know, in 1 Peter 3:15, the Bible says, but sanctify the Lord God in your hearts, and be ready always to give an answer to every man that asketh you a reason of the hope that is in you with meekness and with fear. You know, when we think about the power of proclamation, it's as I'm striving to do here, to proclaim this message of the gospel that will help you press onward, or help you make some decisions to walk closer to the Lord. In Isaiah 6 and verse 8, Isaiah said, I heard the voice of the Lord saying, whom shall I send and who will go for us? Then said I, here am I, send me. Isaiah had a message that Israel needed to hear. So let us not say that it's only one

individual's responsibility, or it's this one's responsibility or that one, but it belongs to all Christians in proclaiming the gospel to others. Now, dear friend, as we're continuing in this broadcast, you might be thinking, well, I really can't tell people about the gospel because I myself have not obeyed the gospel. Dear friend, we're interested in your soul. And as I mentioned, as we started our study, throughout our study, you're seeing our information come up on the screen, our phone number, our address, our email. Folks contact us and say, I want to know more about the salvation in Christ. I want to learn more about this, and I want to change my life for God. Because we're going to see the next power that you need in your life, and we all need in our lives. We look at the power that the gospel possesses. How about in verses 16 and 17, the first part, the power of salvation. A great reminder of the only message that saves, unto salvation to everyone that believes. To the Ephesian church, the brethren there in Ephesians 1:13, Paul said, in whom you also, having heard the word of truth, the gospel of your salvation. They had heard the gospel message, and the gospel message pled with them to obey Jesus Christ. In Acts 18, 1 through 6, we learn of those first Ephesian Christians who, when they were baptized in the name of John the Baptist, Paul instructed them that John the Baptist prepared the way for Christ, but they should obey Christ. And when they heard this, Acts 19:5 said, they were baptized in the name of the Lord Jesus. You see, they heard the word of truth, the gospel of their salvation, and their belief was an obedient belief to do what God commanded. You know, it's the good news. And this brings to mind the beautiful text of Mark 16, beginning with verse 15, that says, go into all the world and preach the gospel to every creature. What should be the end result of that? If every creature, every individual hears the gospel preached, well, they have a responsibility to respond. They will either accept or don't. Listen to what Jesus said. He that believeth and is baptized shall be saved, but he that believeth not shall be condemned. If he fails to believe the gospel, there's nothing else to say. If he refuses to accept it, he'll be condemned. But when the gospel is preached, the power of God unto salvation to everyone that believeth, the end result is he that believeth and is baptized shall be saved. My dear friend, no wonder this message is called the good news. The definition of gospel is the good news. It is the best news man can receive. It's the only message of hope that man needs to accept. Well, my, no wonder this is called the good news. It's good news because it's due to the salvation that's in Christ Jesus, that he would save people from their sins in Matthew 1, 21 and following. In Luke chapter 2, verses 10 and 11, the angel said unto them, fear not, for behold, I bring you good tidings of great joy, which shall be to all people. For unto you is born this day in the city of David a Savior, which is Christ the Lord. A reminder of salvation. It is how through the gospel, Romans 1:17, that the righteousness of God is brought forth. The righteousness of God is revealed through the gospel that we may understand what to do and how to be obedient. It is his plan through the man, Christ Jesus. So, dear friends, at this point in our study, may I ask you a question? Have you obeyed the gospel of Christ? Have you accepted that message which is the good news? Moving on your faith, have you repented of your sins, confessed Christ
And as we noted from Mark 16:16, based upon your faith, have you been baptized into Christ? Finally, in verse 17, we see another power that the child of God has when obedient to the gospel. The power of faithfulness. Oh, I love this thought. The latter part, the righteousness of God is revealed from faith to faith, as it is written, the just shall live by faith. You know, that goes back to the Old Testament, to Habakkuk 2 and verse 4. It certainly could not have been a better life in Babylonian captivity. But it is walking in God's righteousness that the one that is faithful to God, the just, shall live by faith, will continue a faithful life. The just shall live by faith is mentioned again in Galatians 3:11. It certainly could not have been the law of Moses in that context. The just shall live by faith, obedience to the will of God. Again in Hebrews 10:38, now the just shall live by faith. Meaning, there's a better way, there's a better covenant granted unto man that is revealed through the gospel. Dear friends, strong affirmation in these texts of the faith of the righteousness of God and not of man's doing. We respond to God's plan, which is the gospel, for therein is the righteousness of God revealed. And to grasp the righteousness of God, we must accept His gospel message. You know, that's why Paul could come up with a faithful life and could say in Galatians 2:20, for the life that I now live in the flesh, I live by the faith of the Son of God. Paul said, my life is a different life. God always provided from the faith to faith for His people. It gives the Christian a stability that Peter talks about in 1 Peter the 5th chapter and verse 10, when he says, but the God of all grace, who hath called you unto His eternal glory by Christ Jesus, after that you have suffered a while, make you perfect, establish, strengthen, and settle you. The power of the gospel. Now, let's take a moment and review what we have discussed and just refresh ourselves. The power of the gospel, the good news, the message of Christ, the death, the burial, the resurrection, and the good news that man can be saved. The power of the gospel is full of knowledge. Knowledge that comes forth from the Word of God. That instructs us what to do in order to be saved and how to remain saved. It's full of the power of evangelism that we can tell others. And as we tell others, we proclaim that message of evangelism. We proclaim the only message that will save man, that when we're struggling, when we're hurting, and we're looking for direction, the gospel is the good news that will grant us that direction in Christ. It's full of salvation. It's the power of God unto salvation. It's the dynamite of salvation. Once again, it's able to explode out sin, to clear everything away and allow us to grow and to explode in the knowledge and the zeal and to walk in faithfulness. It is full of salvation. When a person considers their faith in the gospel message of Christ and they're drawn to repent of their sins, on the day of Pentecost, when they heard the message of Christ preached, the good news of salvation, they said, well, men and brethren, what shall we do? First word out of Peter's mouth was, repent. Change your hearts, change your decision, thus changing your direction. Repent, turn, and be baptized into Christ based upon your confession that Jesus is the Son of God. We're buried with Him. You know, very quickly, the death, burial, and the resurrection of Christ, which is the gospel, 1 Corinthians 15:1-4, has a very unique parallel.
In Romans 6, verses 3 through 6, it talks about that. Know ye not that so many of us as were baptized into Jesus Christ were baptized into his death? Therefore we are buried with him by baptism into death, that like as Christ was raised from the dead by the glory of the Father, even so we also should be made to walk in newness of life. If we've been planted together in the likeness of his death, we shall be also in the likeness of his resurrection, knowing this, our old man of sin is crucified with him, that the body of sin might be destroyed, that from henceforth or now on we should not serve sin. Christ died on the cross, was buried in the tomb, and resurrected. Man is dead in sin. He buries that old man in the water of baptism, and he's raised to walk in newness of life. The perfect parallel of the death, burial, and resurrection of Christ is reenacted through the gospel message when we respond to it in simple faith with a repentant heart, confession unto salvation, and baptized into Christ for those sins to be washed away. We're added to his church, and we began a new walk. Dear friend, that's the beauty of the power of the gospel message. Now, I want to have a little bit more to say about this when we come back in a moment. But folks, again, jot down our phone number. Make sure you get our address or our email address and write us and let us know you saw this program and say, I saw the program on the power of the gospel. I want to learn more about God's plan for my life. I want to learn more of the message of salvation. And dear friend, we'll be glad to send you material absolutely free to help you in your study. We'll be glad to talk with you. We'll be glad to visit with you, whatever it takes. And if we cannot personally, or if I cannot, our message, this program, not only goes locally, but around the world through the power of the internet. We can always find someone to help you with the answers of which you search. Because the power of the gospel makes a great difference in our life. It is the good news. It is an important message. And it's the only message that will save mankind. Glad you joined me today. Glad that you embraced this study with me. And thank you for your kind attention. Now, what we're going to do is take a few moments, enjoy this hymn. We're going to come back and wrap up. And I'll tell you a little bit more about the things we'll share with you.

It is the power of God unto salvation, if we keep in mind what Paul said, if we keep in memory what we've been preached, unless we believe in vain. But let's believe and obey the gospel today. See you next time.

If you're like me, you like hearing God's word. It's important for us to be like the men of Psalms chapter 1 and meditate upon the word of God day and night. That's why I want to tell you about a great monthly publication, the Gospel Journal. 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Thank you, and we hope you enjoy the Gospel Journal.

0: Brotherhood works that we're all very invested in is Apologetics Press. We love the work that they do there. They do so many good things. They just produced a study Bible in the last couple of years that has been a life changer for me as a minister, that answer questions about false doctrine, basically. And they take sections of scripture and they're handling those matters and trying to help people be able to look and see what the truth really is. And someone might say, well, what's apologetics anyway? And the word, according to the New Oxford Dictionary, is defined as a reasoned arguments or writings in justification of something. It's typically a theory or a religious doctrine. It pertains to religious matters more often than not. And so when we talk about that idea of apologetics, it becomes an important subject matter, because the number one question I think we've gotten away from asking people is proving why we believe what we believe. We're asked that all the time,
1: sure,
0: but perhaps we haven't done as good of a job making sure people can truly answer why they believe what they believe. I can ask a lot of people, why do you believe that steak is better than chicken? Why do you believe that this team is better than that team, or this store is better than that store? And we could go on and on about those types of arguments, and everybody can be right in their own opinion. You know, I mean, is there really one team that is better than the other that you have to root for because they're just the best? Is there really one store that's just so much better than all the others that you have to shop there because it's the best? You know, you can have a difference of opinion on those matters, and there's nothing wrong with that. But we start to talk about things that matter, right versus wrong. You can't really argue with a police officer. There's no real problem with the speed I'm going, because you can't prove to me that it's wrong to go that speed. And he can say, I absolutely can. Look, here's the law.
1: Yeah.
0: And you start to get into matters that pertain to what is right versus what is wrong. And we become very easy to say, okay, this is what we think is the standard. It can't be different with the Bible then. You know, we have to look at the Bible and ask the same questions, handle it the same way. And the Bible tells us what is right, what is wrong. But the third question that usually comes to that, the question that comes to people's mind the most with that, I should say, is prove it.
1: Yeah.
0: Make me believe that it's right. Make me believe that it's wrong. And that's basically what we're trying to make sure we can do. And so when we say the word apologetics, someone might say gesundheit, you know, sorry that you just sneezed.
1: Right.
0: What's going on? But if someone wants to know what it is, you know, what would you do if someone basically said, Wayne, what in the world is apologetics and what does it mean?
1: The word apologetics comes from apologia, which literally means systematic argumentative discourse in defense. So there's three words there.
0: Right.
1: There's a systematic way to make an argument and defend.
0: Mm-hmm.
1: And that's what we do. Britannica defines it this way. In Christianity, the intellectual defense of the truth of the Christian religion, usually considered to be a branch of theology. It is literally, though, a defense of our faith. We're defending what we believe, like you've already stated. 1 Peter 3 and verse 15, sanctify the Lord God in your hearts. Be always ready to give a defense, literally an answer. That is our word, apologia, to everyone that asks you of the reason of the hope that is in you with meekness and fear. So what Peter says is you need to be ready to give an answer of why you have hope. Why is that? You know, and we should be able to answer that.
0: Right.
1: It doesn't mean that we can answer every question that somebody has. It doesn't mean that but we need to be studied so that
0: right.
1: we're prepared. But ultimately, he says you need to be able to give a defense of why you have hope, why there's hope within you. And so we need to be able to do that, to defend that position, to defend that the Bible is true. And so it includes, but not necessarily limited to. This is a broad area when you talk about apologetics, because you're defending any number of things that could be a Bible doctrine.
0: Mm-hmm.
1: would fall under that category. But just to name a few, obviously the first ones we typically think of are about creation,
0: right?
1: Maybe creation versus evolution, and that conversation. And so sometimes people just think that's it. But it's the answer to who is God, how we got the Bible, you know, what does it mean when we talk about the inspiration of the Bible and so forth? Who is Jesus? That would be part of that study as well. And so now we're talking about who is our Savior. You need to be able to defend why you have hope. So that really, in a nutshell, is what apologetics is. It's systematically defending why we have hope. And that would include all of the Bible topics that we find in Scripture.
0: I think about what John really was tasking the readers of his book, the Gospel account of John, to take away from the whole book. You know, usually when you read something that is informative, they don't tell you at the very end why it's informative. No, they're usually up front and say, for example, you know, we were taught in preaching school, at least I know I was, I know we didn't go at the same time, but we were taught to have a thesis statement. And that thesis statement is the second thing on your page. Yeah. After the title, you have the scripture you might be using, or we put text. Then underneath, that's the thesis. And you need to tell me where you're going in this outline. And as a writer of an outline, it helps to know, what am I trying to accomplish?
1: Right.
0: But John gives his thesis at the end of the book, after everybody has been reading and looking at things, and it's almost like he's saying, hey, in case you missed the theme, let me tell you what the theme is. And he says in John 20, verse 30 and 31, truly Jesus did many other signs in the presence of his disciples, which are not written in this book, but these are written that you may believe that Jesus is the Christ. So take it away from the Christian perspective for a moment. Average reader is supposed to be able to read this book and see the defense that John has made of Jesus as the Christ and take away from it that he really is the Christ. John didn't come out and say, now in this apologetical study that we have taken together and examined, I have proven unequivocally that Jesus is the Christ, the Son of God. He says, no, look, I wrote a book about all of the wonderful things that Jesus accomplished. Not everything. Yeah. There's the books of the world can't contain them. But I wrote a book that would give you what is necessary to be able to believe what I have said. If I say, for example, that I believe X is the case, I have to back that up. Mm-hmm. If I say, you know, I'm a Steelers fan, if I say the Steelers are the best organization of all time, I have to bring facts out that prove that. We've gotten away from that in our world. We've gotten away from saying, here's what I believe, here's why I believe it, here are the facts to back it up. I can't just say, well, you know, the Steelers are the best team of all time. Why? They're the Steelers. Why wouldn't they be? That's not an answer.
1: Right.
0: That's not what John did. John didn't just say the first, I mean, think of how that could have read. John 1:1, Jesus is the Son of God. End of book. But he didn't do that. He said, look, let me give you the proof. Let me give you the facts, the evidence. And I'm not going to give you everything, because the books of the world can't contain everything. Yeah. But I'll give you the arguments that are the hardest to argue and get around with Jesus saying he's the Christ. And one of the things I love about the book of John, and I've mentioned this to you before, anytime I study a particular book, I fall in love with that book and it becomes my favorite book. One of the things that is always true, though, about my love for the book of John is how often Jesus is shown to be claiming who he is and what he is. Not just, I am the Son of God, but I am equal to God. And we'll talk about that a little bit later in this conversation, but John puts it right out there for everybody to see, a clear defense of Jesus as the Christ. And it is, by a lot of accounts, I know it's one of your favorite books and one of the books that is very well known to people. It's very well loved. We have one of the most famous verses of all time found in that book about God and Jesus. And if someone reads that book, they should be able to take away, this is the truth.
1: Right.
0: But people have started to shift away from just reading the Bible and believing it. And now they say basically, well, you can't prove this. This book, you know, it's a good story, but that's really all that it is. And they'll start to try to use examples and excuses of you know, what I call ticky-tack issues. For example, you know, one passage might say that there were 300 shekels of silver, you know, donated to the temple. And then another would say 30. Someone says, oh, you got an error there. And I almost always say, you ever gotten a prescription from a doctor and try to read it? That's not just means that the doctor didn't write that prescription. Maybe someone got a number wrong. Maybe it was 300. Another person said, that doesn't look like a zero there, so I think it's 30. Maybe it was just 30, and somebody accidentally hit the paper the wrong way, and the guy goes, well, that looks like 300 to me. And they'll try to camp out in those and disprove this book. Yeah. And so when we talk about preaching apologetics, some people would say that it's not really a Bible issue. It's not really about the gospel. The gospel's the good news. Don't worry about all the other stuff. And they get bogged down in this mentality that we really shouldn't be spending time on these matters. And I think that's a misunderstanding of what apologetics truly is. It's not just, though Apologetics Press does a great job with this, it's not just the wacky subjects that might be out there that you wonder about, like transgenderism and all of these other things that you don't know because there's not a whole lot of info and they're going to write a big article about it that you can study. Apologetics is simply what you said. It's a defense.
2: Yeah.
0: So what would you do if someone says, is it really supposed to be a part of preaching the gospel? Do we really have to take apologetics and apply that in the church setting?
2: Can I just answer yes?
0: Sure.
2: I would go back to the verse read a moment ago, 1 Peter 3:15, because he says, you know, sanctify the Lord God in your hearts. You know, so he's writing to those who are Christians, mm-hmm. and he says, and you need to be ready to defend the reason that you have hope. And I'm paraphrasing that, but that, and do so with meekness and fear. Fear of who? Fear of God. Reverence for God. Meekness, you know, don't be boisterous about it. You know, be meek in your spirit. You know, blessed are the meek, Jesus would say. And he showed us how to do that, showed us how to live that kind of life. But it's a defense of the reason of the hope that you have in you. And the only reason that we have hope, in fact, is the idea that Jesus is our Savior.
0: Mm-hmm.
2: Who is Jesus?
0: Right.
2: I've got to dig in, and I've got to be able to find that. I've got to prove. He's the hope within you, is what Colossians 1:27 says. Christ, the hope within you. If he's the hope that I have, and Peter says that I've got to be able to defend why I have hope, mm-hmm. then I need to know more about Jesus. I need to find, well, you mentioned the Gospel of John. You open the pages of John. Who is he? He's the very Son of God. Ooh, and he created the worlds.
0: Right.
2: A direct connection to Genesis chapter 1,
0: right.
2: The creation. Now, what people typically will associate when you talk about apologetics is that they jump to the creation. So do we really need to talk about the God created the heavens and the earth and all things therein in 6 days and then rested on the seventh? Exodus 20, verse 11, do we need to really spend all of our time talking about that? Well, no, but it is very well connected to the fact that Jesus is the very Son of God, and he is the Creator, mm-hmm. and by him all things consist and are held together,
0: right.
2: as we read earlier in Colossians 1, another conversation. So the idea that the gospel is somehow completely separated from other Bible topics is really a farce, because you have... Yeah, the Bible is really it's I know it's 66 books,
0: right.
2: but it has a continuity with it that is all about what we need to know from beginning to end. It is connected in a way that we see that the very same Godhead who is at work in the physical creation is Genesis chapter 1 is the very same God who is at work in the spiritual creation, Ephesians mm-hmm. chapter 1. And so I need to know who he is. I need to know more about his character. I need to know about that thing, because he's gonna make part of that be the conversation, especially in the Colossian letter.
0: Right.
2: But in Ephesians chapter 1, you see the work of the Godhead. You see the Father's work in sending the Son. You see the Son sending the Spirit. You see all of that, how it unfolds in basically the first 14 verses of Ephesians chapter 1. That's the work of the Godhead. Godhead. I need to know more about the Godhead. Well, he was at work in the physical creation, Genesis.
0: Right.
2: It's all connected. And so to completely separate and say, we don't need to talk about that, is completely farce.
0: Yeah, it's an oversimplification of the Bible. It's saying it can only be about, you know, salvation.
2: Yeah.
0: Okay, well, what about the people that say salvation's not the way that we say that it is? That's apologetics. It's a defense of that.
2: Yes.
0: And so if you're going to say that it has to just give me Jesus, you're going to have an issue in just a minute here, because Jesus was involved in apologetics.
2: Right.
0: Much of the ministry that he performed was in answering misconceptions and answer. We even mentioned this in a previous conversation. Jesus is one of some of his most famous statements are, you've heard that it's been said.
2: Yeah.
0: He gives a teaching. But I say to you, here's what we meant.
2: Right.
0: And that's an apologetics of what they had always intended man to know. And yet I think about Timothy. And Timothy was instructed to be ready to answer falsehoods. In 2 Timothy 2, we usually just give verse 15 and talk about, you know, being diligent to present yourself approved to God, or, you know, studying to show them yourself approved, a worker who does not need to be ashamed, rightly dividing the word of truth. But Paul wrote that to Timothy for a reason. And you got to go back up to verse 14 and start there to really get the context of this. He says, remind them of these things, charging them before the Lord not to strive about words to no profit, to the ruin of the hearers. Be diligent to present yourself approved to God, a worker who does not need to be ashamed, rightly dividing the word of truth. And do what? Shun profane and idle babblings, for they will increase to more ungodliness, and their message will spread like cancer. Hymenaeus and Philetus are of this sort. So wait a minute. Not only is Timothy to study, he's to be able to handle, and Paul tells him, here are two people you need to be on the lookout for. Hymenaeus and Philetus. Be aware of these individuals. For what purpose? Profane and idle babblings. Babblings that will increase to more ungodliness. And so therefore, if a teaching will take me away from God, it is absolutely necessary to defend that teaching. I need to defend the correct way is what I'm getting at here. I need to defend what is true, what is right. There were people in Jesus' time that were trying to equate him with someone else, trying to equate him as not the Father's Son. He's not really the Messiah. He's just a good man, basically. And in fact, they were even at times where they would say that, you know, there's no way that you're a good person because you have this power and it's not of God. And they accused Jesus at times of even being this individual that might have been involved in demon worship with the mentality of working these miraculous powers. How did he get them? Were it not for the ability with demons and whatnot? And Jesus says very clearly in John 10 and verse 30, I and my Father are one. We're the same person. Basically, we're on the same playing field here. Yeah. I am equal with God. I am that I am. And he makes this statement to try to showcase to the people, I have the right to tell you how to live. I have the right to handle matters in regards to authority because I have that authority. And I love John 1, 1 through 3, which you mentioned, where John's first statement, you know, you want to start off with a bang. And John starts off by saying, in the beginning was Jesus, basically. And Jesus was with God and was God. We call him the Word, but that word is not capitalized there accidentally. It's not a typo that's been made. That's a show of deity.
2: Right.
0: And all things were made by him, Jesus. And without him was not anything made that was made. And he was the same in the beginning with God. He was with God. So I then know that what John starts off by saying is, let me introduce you to the main character of this story. That word became flesh and dwelt among us. Well, if that word was present in creation, had a say in how creation operated and worked and looked, he then has a right to govern that creation and to say, I want you to live this way. My dad's most famous for saying this that I know growing up, and you probably remember and know exactly what I'm about to say, which is, when you can make a universe, you can do whatever you want. But until then, you need to bow and obey the one who can. And Jesus and God are the only individuals that I have found that can create something as intricate as all of the things that we're even seeing around us right now. All of the things that we have at our disposal and things that are being done, showcasing the power and mightiness of God. And if Jesus is capable of doing that, he's capable of saying, here's how I want you to live. Here's what I want you to do. Here's how I want you to be. And we sometimes buck up against that. And we have neglected to defend properly, I really believe, the word.
2: Yeah.
0: You want to look at why our world has gotten so crazy? I can tell you. I truly believe that in part, not all churches, but in part, it is that churches have stopped being concerned with apologetics, with defending the faith. We've gotten bogged down in matters that don't matter, talking about things that don't make any difference to the faith. And we have allowed those things to creep in and take us in other directions. But we've also at times basically been content to just operate in the shadows, basically, as a church. You know, let's just kind of stay behind enemy lines and let's just wait for the cavalry to come. The cavalry's not coming.
2: Yeah. Yeah.
0: And when the cavalry comes, it's to bring us home. We need to be fighting. We need to be on the front lines fighting this spiritual warfare. And the way to do that is by promoting these defenses, apologetics.
2: Right.
0: Jesus did that. He gave a defense proving that he was deity. Timothy was told to be ready to give a defense to answer falsehoods. And so we know this is not just something that God decided, hey, it's going to matter in the first century. It's not going to matter in 2021. And if anything, and you can, when I throw it back to you in just a second here, you can tell me if I'm wrong on this or not. But if anything, it seems like it matters even more now than it did back then, because back then you had people that were a lot more receptive. Even if they didn't believe, they would at least listen. I think about Paul with the example of the people that he talked to, and they basically said, come at a more convenient time. I'll hear you out, but I'm not necessarily going to believe you. And now we don't even have people that want to listen to us. And we have to be giving these defenses. But again, not just as a question of people asking, do we really have to preach this as the gospel, as apologetics, you know, synonymous with gospel preaching? Some people would ask and say, is it really that important, or is it just one of those whole counsel of God fillers that we like to throw in there? That we have to preach it, so we're going to get up on Sunday and say, now we have to cover this, so let's get started. Let's get this out of the way. Well, what would you do if someone asked you that? Is apologetics that important of a subject, or is it just filler?
2: Well, I think it's very important. And one of the things that I remember in school learning was, you know, one of the first books we studied, obviously, was Genesis. There's a reason for that. But I remember our instructor teaching us and making the very point that this is the book of beginnings, and that's literally how it was translated from Bereshith in the beginning, taking those first statements. This is the beginning. This is how things began. And it's not necessarily exhaustive of every little detail and minute thing, but it does give us enough information so that we understand where things began.
0: Right.
2: It's not just filler. And so Genesis is literally a book of beginnings. And I've got a couple things here. It's the beginning of heaven and earth, plant life, animal life, human culture, in other words, nation, races of people, agriculture, music, languages, so the arts, right? Family. The scheme of redemption is discussed there, Genesis chapter 3, because of sin. You have the first sin, the beginning of sin. You have the first sacrifice for sin. You have a chosen nation to bring about the Savior, the time you get to Genesis 12. I mean, all this is happening so fast. We had a flood in Genesis 6 through 9. And so by the time you get to chapter 12, you're looking at, one man who's going to father a nation, and that's through whom the Savior is going to come.
0: Right.
2: And so the rest of the Bible is kind of pinpointed through that family,
0: mm-hmm.
2: you know, the family of Abraham and that promise given to him. And, then a chosen nation and so forth. You get down to Judah and, you know, well, he's of the tribe of Judah. Well, that's also discussed in the book of Genesis, Genesis 49:10. And so all the way through, you know, we're looking at, but these things began here in the beginning, there in Genesis.
0: Right.
2: And so it's not just filler. These are things that are the very foundation, really, of Christianity.
0: Right.
2: It's not just a matter of something that's just added. So, you know, we have a little bit of information about the beginning. Oh, well, that's great. That doesn't really matter a whole lot. And,
0: right.
2: And I've had brethren tell me, you know, why does it matter, you know, whether or not these were six literal 24-hour days?
0: Right.
2: Why does it matter about that, those kind of details, you know, and, you know, can we blend science and the idea of science and biblical creation, you know, and we discuss those things, and then they, you know, well, when you start talking about it, well, it really doesn't matter, you know, so people are interested in it,
0: right.
2: But then when you start talking about it, then you get questions like this, you know, well, does this really matter? Is this really what we need? But you start going against what they've been taught and what they've been taught in most public school settings, honestly. And so as far as evolution and things like that, and so those things work directly against God.
0: Right.
2: And God has given us his word, and it is the foundation and the beginning that we follow.
0: Yeah, and when we talk about apologetics, we're not talking about defending whether Adam had a belly button or not.
2: Right.
0: We're not talking about these matters that are scrupulous.
2: Yeah.
0: We're talking...
2: Or curiosity.
0: Or even, yeah, curiosity, scrupulous matters. You know, Paul, when he talked about scruples, for example, he left that up for interpretation of if it offends your conscience, then you don't need to do it. If I know that it offends your conscience, I don't need to make you do it.
2: Right.
0: I don't need to put you in a situation to do it. And that's pretty cut and dry. But he never came out and said, you know, meat offered to idols, that person's wrong for not wanting to eat that, and you need to convince him of that. He said, no, let them alone, basically. So we're not talking about trying to convince someone of a position where we have no Bible authority to convince them of that position.
2: Right.
0: Whether Adam had a belly button, is that matter of curiosity? Who cares?
2: Right.
0: Why does it matter? It shouldn't have to. We are talking about defending the faith. Defending the truth, defending what will keep us or take us to heaven. And we have to defend against the things that will keep us and defend hardly for the things that will take us. But I want to kind of close in 2 Peter chapter 1, verses 3 through 10, because we're talking here about an individual that is helping us look through all of these matters. And we think about Jude 1:3, of course, where we're talking about earnestly contending for the faith.
2: Mm-hmm.
0: You know, and in fact, that same book talks about some people you save, you know, with compassion, you're nice to them and you're trying to help them understand, and other people you save as if you're pulling them out of a fire.
2: Right.
0: You save with fear. If I see you walking into fire, I don't say, hey, Wayne, you might want to get out of there.
2: Hey, buddy.
0: hey, man, just come on over here. I'm basically going to scream or even grab and throw you back and say, hey, man, watch out.
2: Right.
0: You know, we're trying to be conscious of the situation. And in Peter's writings, 2 Peter 1, verses 3 through 10, he says, his divine power has given to us all things that pertain to life and godliness through the knowledge of him who called us by glory and virtue, by which, verse 4, have been given to us exceedingly great and precious promises, that through these you may be partakers of the divine nature, having escaped the corruption that is in the world through lust. But also for this reason, giving all diligence, do what? Add to your faith virtue, to virtue knowledge, to knowledge self-control, to self-control perseverance, to perseverance godliness, to godliness brotherly kindness, to brotherly kindness love. For if these things are yours and abound, you will neither be barren nor unfruitful in the knowledge of our Lord Jesus Christ. For he who lacks these things is short-sighted, even to blindness, and has forgotten that he is cleansed, been cleansed from his old sins. Therefore, brethren, be even more diligent to make your call and election sure.
2: Yeah.
0: For if you do these things, you will never stumble. So God says, not only do you need to have biblical qualities, you need to be ready to make sure.
2: Yeah.
0: And let people know that you are dead fast, hard set in what you believe, and that it is the truth. And you're going to fight for that because you've been given all things that pertain to life and godliness. What we haven't been given, we didn't ask this as a question, but it's just the truth. There's no need to fight over it. There's no need to worry about it. Let some things just be, hey man, we'll agree to disagree, we'll still be brothers, and we'll move on. If we start to do that, we're going to act like certain things are apologetics when they're not. We're going to act like certain things deserve a defense when there's no biblical defense for them. God expects us to read his word, see what's in it, apply it to our lives, and when someone questions it, like you mentioned, be able to say, here's why I believe. I am ready to give that defense. And if we're not more prepared here in 2021 and beyond, the church will just become harder and harder to defend because the people will be ill-prepared.
2: True.
3: In Acts chapter 19, people were baptized into Christ and the church was established in Ephesus. Later, Paul wrote them a letter and said that they had been saved by God's grace through faith. But what exactly does that mean? Number one, grace is God's part. Titus 2:11 says the grace of God appeared bringing salvation to all men, instructing us. God's grace instructed Noah how to survive the flood, instructed Joshua how to conquer Jericho, and today it instructs us how to be saved from our sins. Number two, salvation is through faith. It's interesting, many of the Greek manuscripts say through the faith in Ephesians 2:8. Faith is our part in obeying God's plan. It's the gospel. Hebrews 5:9 says God is the author of eternal salvation to those who obey him. Obey what? His plan, the gospel. And how? Well, we hear the gospel, believe it, repent of our sins, confess his name, and are finally baptized into Christ, where we contact his blood and our sins are washed away.
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5: John's Gospel records that Jesus Christ came into this temple and all of the people came together and he sat down and he taught them there. But the Pharisees then brought unto him a woman whom they said was taken in adultery. And when they had set her in the midst, they said, Master, this woman was taken in adultery in the very act. Now, Moses in the law said that such a one should be stoned, but what seest thou? And this they said, tempting him, that they might have to accuse him. But Jesus, stooping down, with his finger wrote upon the ground, as though he heard them not. But when they continued asking him, Jesus lifted up himself, and he said, Let him that is without sin among you, first cast a stone at her. Then again he stooped down and with his finger wrote upon the ground. Now when they heard this, they, being convicted in their conscience, went out one by one from the eldest even unto the last until Jesus was left alone and the woman standing in the midst. Jesus lifted up himself and said, Woman, where are those thine accusers? Doth no man condemn thee? She saith unto him, No man, Lord. He answered her, saying, Neither do I condemn thee. Go and sin no more. From the 8th of John's Gospel, beginning at 1. The scenario that you have just heard described is something that was by no means private. This was a very public humiliation of a woman whom the Pharisees claimed had been taken in adultery. We can know this because John has already been careful to point out that an unnumbered group that he simply describes as all the people had come together to hear Jesus teach them, and teach them he did. If John is describing this group as all the people, then a considerable number was there to witness the public humiliation of a woman accused of adultery. They wanted the Lord to make a public announcement of what the penalty should be for this woman's alleged sin, pointing out that Moses in the law had already said that such a one should be stoned. However, their motivation was less than honorable in this because John again is careful to point out that what they really wanted to do was tempt the Lord and have something with which to accuse him. Now, the matter in which this could be turned into an accusation deals with the fact that they're correct about what the law of Moses said was the penalty of adultery. However, one should consider that at this time, Israel was a part of the Roman Empire. Even though Israel's own law provided the death penalty for an assortment of offenses, they would not have been permitted by the Roman government to put anyone to death without the approval of the Roman government. Therefore, if the Lord had said, yes, indeed, the law does provide that such a one should be put to death by stoning, then They felt they would have the material necessary to accuse the Lord before the Roman government of advocating the death penalty without the approval of Caesar's throne. On the other hand, if the Lord, out of fear of the Roman government, had said, well, no, we cannot say that she should be stoned to death, then they felt like, well, we'll accuse him publicly before Israel of being unwilling to uphold the law of Moses under which we live and which we claim we hold so dear. So, these felt that they had asked the Lord a question that he wouldn't be able to answer to everyone's satisfaction. He stooped down with his finger. He wrote something unknown to us upon the ground. Heard them continuing to ask him, what should be done with a woman? He lifted up himself and said, if you haven't committed a sin, then you be the first one to throw a rock at her. And then again, he stooped down as if to ignore them. Once again, John's gospel is careful to point out an interesting detail. They were convicted in their conscience and went out from the eldest to the youngest, indicating that the eldest, with a greater sense of wisdom and perception by the experience of years, knew when they had been beaten, and the younger simply follow suit of the elder. They walk out one by one until Jesus and the woman are left alone in the midst. The Lord asked her, where's your accusers? Is there no one to condemn you? She said, no one, Lord. Lord said, then I do not condemn thee. Go and sin no more. This is not to indicate that the Lord was overlooking or excusing the commission of adultery. He called it exactly what it was, a sin. By telling her, go and sin no more, but he also indicated his willingness to forgive it. I do not condemn thee, he said. Go and sin no more. In this public humiliation of a woman accused of adultery, the Pharisees had asked the Lord to make a public pronouncement and consideration of what the cost and the penalty of her sin ought to be. And instead of being successful at such a thing, they instead are forced to consider the penalty of their own guilt and sin, and went out one by one from the Lord's presence to do so. We should be called upon to do the same. That is, make a very personal, soul-searching consideration of what the penalty is of our own iniquity, rather than looking upon that of another. As a country, as a nation, it has been pointed out that over 1 million pounds of food are consumed daily by those who are incarcerated.

But yet, while we might be concerned about what is the cost to us of somebody else's transgression, what is the cost and the penalty of our own? Oh, the scriptures are rife with examples of what the penalty and the consequence of sin has been. You go back to the days of Noah, the sixth of Genesis, when the Lord said, "My spirit shall not always strive with man, for as much as he is but flesh and blood, his days shall be 120 years. And why indeed should the Spirit of God strive with the spirit of flesh and blood, his creation? Why should Creator strive with the created?" Lord said he wouldn't. God looked down and he saw that the wickedness of man was great in the earth, for every imagination of the thought of his heart was only evil continually, and it repented the Lord that he had made man in the earth. It grieved him at his heart, and he said, "I will destroy man whom I have created from off the face of the earth, both man and beast and creeping things and fowl of the air, for it repenteth me that I have made them." And they said unto Noah, "The end of all flesh is come before me." What brought humanity to this particular stage, in which the God who had created him in his own image announced that he was sorry that he ever had? "It repenteth me that I have made them," he said. All because every imagination of the thought of his heart was only evil continually. Can you imagine there actually being such a low state of human existence that nothing crossed the conscious mind but evil continually? Herein you see what was the penalty of an ill-kept heart. Herein you see what is the consequence of the sin that results. The Lord said, "I'll destroy man whom I've created from off the face of the earth, for it repenteth me that I have made them." Oh, but one might consider that was so many thousands of years ago. And we know that the Lord set his bow in the cloud as a symbol of the covenant that he had made, that he would never again with water destroy the earth. But this doesn't mean that he'll never again destroy the earth. Peter is careful to point out for us that when the Lord comes again, he will destroy the earth, this time with fire. "The earth and all the works that are therein shall be burned up." Until that time, what is the cost? What is the penalty? What is the consequence of our own sins? Rhetorically, the Apostle Paul asked the church at Rome to consider, "Know ye not that to whom ye yield yourselves servants to obey, his servants ye are, whom ye obey, whether of sin unto death, or of obedience unto righteousness? What fruit had ye in those things whereof ye are now ashamed? For the end of those things is death. But being made free from sin, ye are become servants to God, have your fruit unto holiness, and the end everlasting life." Verses 16, 21, and 22, the sixth of Romans. The servant, oh, the one who

was bound by another. And here the Apostle Paul said the sinner has made his choice unto whom he will yield himself to be servant. He said, if you commit sin, you're the servant of sin. Know ye not that to whom ye yield yourselves servants to obey, his servant ye are? This is true of sin unto death. It fortunately is also true of obedience unto righteousness. Let's consider this thing of sin unto death. People can get caught up in the commission of sin in much the same way they can get caught up in addiction to habit-forming substances. If you are so addicted, let me ask you, no cynicism, no sarcasm, no unkindness intended, how is that working out for you so far? How has your life quality benefited? How has this made you feel better about yourself? If you have allowed something else to control your mind and your will to your own destruction, how is that working out for you so far? How does it work out for the sinner to allow the heart, the mind, the will to be overwhelmed by the temptation of Satan so that the only thing to which a person has to look forward is spiritual death, that is, separation from God? How is the realization of that improving your life quality and your self-image so far? On the other hand, if you have yielded yourself unto God, you've already sensed the improvement in self-image, of life quality, of something that has made today and tomorrow and every day thereafter worth living up unto your final goal, life everlasting. Now, in the process of making your choice and your decision, Paul asked the church at Rome to consider what fruit, what benefit, what good came from their sinful past, of which now they are justifiably and rightly ashamed. What good came from it? The end of those things is only death. We've mentioned death in connection with sin several times. In what way is death and sin related? Understand this. Sin separates you from your Lord. When Jesus Christ bore the sin of the world in his own innocent body, as he sacrificed himself on the cross of Calvary, the sin that he bore for the world even separated him from God. And he acknowledged this with one of his utterances from the cross as the life slipped away from him. He said, "My God, why hast thou forsaken me?" You choose to continue in sin and bearing the weight and the guilt of the same, you'll bear the consequence as well. Separation from God. And Paul pointed out at the third of Colossians that Christ is our life. If you are separated from the source of spiritual life, then you are separated from life. The result then is spiritual death. First of John's gospel, it is pointed out concerning Christ that in him was the life, and the life was the light
of men. You hear John pointing out what two things are embodied in the Savior? Life and light. One because of the other. Have you noticed that no desirable plant life seems to grow in the dark? Isn't that why in the crawl space under your house it's just dirt? No sunlight. No life. Desirable vegetation requires the light of the sun in order to grow. You separate all this from the light. You've rendered that piece of ground relatively unusable. You separate a man from the spiritual light that is Christ. And you separate him from life. Those things of which the sinner has every reason to be ashamed have as their end spiritual death. If, on the other hand, you are freed from sin by obedience to Jesus Christ, then you have your fruit unto holiness. The end of a holy life, Paul said, is eternal life. Rather than considering what might be the cost, the consequence of somebody else's imprisonment in sin, we should consider what is the cost, the consequence, the penalty of our own. John's gospel records that Jesus Christ said, "If ye continue in my word, then are ye my disciples indeed. Ye shall know the truth, and the truth shall make you free." But they answered him, saying, "We be Abraham's seed, and were never in bondage to any man. How sayest thou then, thou shalt be made free?" Jesus said, "Whosoever committeth sin is the servant of sin. And the servant abideth not in the house forever, but the Son abideth ever. If therefore the Son shall make you free, ye shall be free indeed." Coming from the 8th of John's Gospel, beginning at 31, Lord called upon these to continue in his word. Now, if you continue in anything, the necessary implication is you first began. One must continue, having begun, in this, the word of the Lord, for nothing else is able to achieve the same feat. And he said, if you do so, begin, continue. He said, then you're my disciples indeed. But before you can either begin or continue, you have to know what the truth of the word is. Step one, know it. Ye shall know the truth, because only the truth, that is, the gospel, the word of God, can make you spiritually free. His Israelite audience is missing the point two ways. Number one, they're missing the point about what kind of freedom the Lord is talking about. And second of all, they seem to be relatively unaware of not only their own present, but also of their historical past. They say, we're Abraham's seed and we've never been in bondage to any man. Oh, really? Israel became a nation in bondage way back there in Pharaoh's Egypt until God sent Moses in there to lead them out. Though God had established them with their own land and country and had made them a successful nation,
He also made them subject to the punishment and bondage of their enemies when they rebelled against him in disobedience. Yes, they came to be in bondage again. At the time that the Lord was speaking to them, they were not a free nation. They had been conquered by the Roman Empire. And they say, oh, we've never been in bondage to any man. The Lord didn't really get into that to explain either their past or their present to them. But he did make this reference to the effects of sin in similar terminology that the Apostle Paul would later use to the church at Rome. And that is, those who commit sin are the servants of it. They've allowed themselves to be overwhelmed by the temptation of Satan. Here is something about servants. A lot of households had them. But the servants, you see, were not a part of the master's house. They had no permanent place there. The servant abideth not forever. But someone who would always be a part of that family would be those who were born into it. Oh, indeed, the son of the patriarch, he abides in that house forever. It would be through him that the name of that family is perpetuated. What if indeed the Son should make you free? And he can. Oh, how does he do so? Oh, the servant owes something to the master. But what if he's made free? What if he is given the status of brother to the other sons of the patriarch? What if he is given the status of a son to the patriarch? Oh, if the son makes you free, then indeed ye shall be free. Oh, in a greater sense that you ever known freedom before. Freedom from what? Freedom, first of all, from the shackles of sin. Shackles for which you have not the key to unlock them, save the Lord should provide that for you. How can he do that? The Lord invites you to know his truth. Know it. Now, only the truth is able to make you free. The Lord prayed unto his heavenly Father, sanctify them by thy truth. Thy word is truth. Men throughout the denominational world have told the world that it is possible for them to be reconciled to God in ways that the gospel never said reconciliation was possible. You believe on Jesus Christ as the Son of God? Are you willing to confess that faith before men? Are you willing to repent of the sin that has made you a servant and not a free man? Be willing to be buried with the Lord in the waters of baptism, there to receive the remission of sin, to be raised again to walk in a newness of life in obedience to that truth. You can not only be free, but the Lord said, you can be free indeed.

At the 11th of Leviticus, God required of the ancient people Israel to be holy as he was holy. The requirement was repeated at 1 Peter 1. When we have answered the call to holiness, we have separated ourselves from the carnal world and become reserved unto God for God's purposes. Those who have done so have become sanctified and are known as saints. Holy, saint, and sanctified are all forms of the same word. We are taught at the 12th of Hebrews that no man will see the Lord without holiness, and that diligence is required so that one fail not of the grace of God. Perhaps two important things are being taught to us here. First of all, though a man is saved by divine grace, he is still called unto holiness. Secondly, it is with diligence that he develop and maintain the holiness to which he is called, lest he fail to receive God's grace. It is by diligence in holiness and by the grace of God that a man may one day dwell with his Maker.

0: Hello and welcome to our live program. We are so thankful for the opportunity to study with you today. We have a tremendous program. We're going to be asking the question over the next hour, who are God's chosen people today? There are many people that in their heart of hearts, they believe that fleshly Israel is still God's chosen people. For example, an article that was written by Michael Grabinski on December the 2nd, 2021, had this to say, some 51% of evangelical Protestants in the United States say they believe Jews are God's chosen people. And then he goes on to report, drawing from a survey of approximately 1,000 evangelical Protestant Americans, the report found that 51% of respondents believed that Jews were still God's chosen people. By contrast, 19% said that they were unsure. 17% said they believe Christians have replaced Jews as the chosen people. 10% said they believe Jews were never God's chosen people, and 2% held an other view. There was a generational difference in this sentiment, with 59% of respondents who were 70 or older saying they believe Jews were still the chosen people, while only 44% of those aged 40 and below agreed. The report also found that 20% of evangelical respondents were Israel loyalist, which meant they not only believed Jews were the chosen people, but also placed a very high priority on supporting them. What we want to do in our program today is to simply ask the question, who are God's chosen people? Now, as I speak, there has been a tremendous conflict raging in the Middle East. The Israelis and Palestinians are at war with one another. That's not anything new. Matter of fact, this conflict in the Middle East goes back centuries in many respects. And what we want to do in our program today is to go back and first and foremost to identify the Jews' purpose and then to note the problems that resulted going all the way back to the days of Abraham. So before we delve into this, I want you to just pause for a moment. Observe the clip that I've recorded with Brother B.J. Clark as we talk about God's chosen people. Then we'll come back and make some further observations. Stay tuned. Thank you for being with us during this segment. I've got B.J. Clark with me. B.J. is working with me on Counterpoint. He and I, we've been working together for a long time. I appreciate Brother B.J., all the great work that he does. He is a tremendous preacher and teacher. He is the director of the Memphis School of Preaching. And so, BJ, we appreciate all the good work you do.
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0: BJ, today in our live segment, we want to talk about the theme of our study today is really revolving around the concept of who are God's chosen people today. In the minds of a lot of folks in the quote-unquote religious world, in their heart of hearts, they think the Jewish nation, fleshly Israel, is still God's chosen people. So how would you respond to that type of thinking?
1: I would have to point out that when God made the human race, there became a point at which he had to decide. He already had decided it before the world began, technically, but there came a point at which a certain family had to become the family through which the Messiah would someday come.